0: following heavy rains on Sunday. Karen Pauls reports from hard-hit Minnetonas.
1: That's like a lot of water. Nothing anybody's ever seen like that around here.
2: I'm standing at the back of Ian McKay's house. On Sunday, this was a canola field and a garden. Now,
1: where we would have been underwater about 3 feet, and that's where it's coming through my backyard there.
2: Yeah, there are waves.
1: Oh, absolutely. It's like a whitewater rafting waves.
2: His house was flooded and needs to be cleaned out, but he worries more about all the roads and bridges that have been destroyed in the area.
1: Because it affects absolutely everybody. There's no end to... I don't know that there's enough aggregate to fix the infrastructure like currently available.
2: Premier Wab Kanoo was out to tour the area, and he promised the province will be here to help with the months of repairs ahead. Karen Pauls, CBC News, Minnetonas, Manitoba.
0: In other news, U.S. President Donald Trump once again says he may not renew the free trade agreement with Canada and Mexico.
3: We don't need their cars. We don't need their lumber. We don't need their energy. We don't need anything.
0: While the agreement does not expire for another decade, any country can withdraw with 6 months' notice. Trump's comments come as his own trade officials are engaged in talks toward renewing the deal. The Canada-U.S.-Mexico trade agreement shields roughly 90% of Canadian exports from U.S. tariffs. Ottawa's primary goal in negotiations is to lift Washington's levies on steel, aluminum, automobiles, and softwood lumber. And finally, Air Canada Window Park has reopened in downtown Winnipeg. The new design at 355 Portage Avenue has a multi-purpose stage, new lighting, a new trellis, even a drinking fountain.
4: Today is so much more than celebrating the reopening of a park. It's about creating a welcoming and safe community space that reflects the voices of the people who use it.
0: That's downtown Winnipeg Biz CEO Kate Fenske. The redevelopment process included input from Indigenous elders and knowledge keepers and cost just over $3.5 million. The grading of the entire park was raised to sidewalk level, providing clear sight lines and accessibility. Taking a look at that forecast, we do have that thunderstorm watch in Winnipeg. Mainly cloudy, a good chance of showers or thunderstorms, a low around 13 degrees. Weather specialist Riley Lachuk says it will not be a repeat of what we saw last night, however. In Brandon, a low of 11 with strong winds and a risk of a thunderstorm in the Wheat City. Dauphin, a few showers, a low of 12 with a strong wind and a risk of thunder. Flin Flon, a few showers, a low of 11. Thompson, a few showers, a low of 11 as well. Churchill, a low of 4 degrees with a few showers. 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
5: Hello again and welcome back. I'm Nora Young.
6: And I'm Chris Howden. This is As It Happens, the Wednesday edition, part two. Coming up.
5: Moving the goalposts. A 17-year-old goaltender from Toronto becomes just the second ever young woman to be selected in an Ontario Hockey League draft. She tells us she's never found it hard to keep up with the boys.
6: Their hearts on its sleeves. As part of the World Cup celebrations, members of the Tsleil-Waututh Nation have created a new soccer jersey. We'll reach the father-daughter team behind the sleeve design.
5: And the grape escape. A Calgary man discovers a black widow spider in a bunch of supermarket grapes he'd been eating for several days and immediately called his mother for help. Stay tuned.
6: For over a year, Canada has not had a panel of expert doctors setting cancer screening guidelines. The Canadian Task Force on Preventive Healthcare was around for 16 odd years before it was disbanded in March of last year by former Health Minister Mark Holland. The reason was the task force's controversial decision not to lower the recommended age for routine breast cancer screening from 50 to 40. The idea was to disband the panel and regroup, and today the government announced the brand new National Advisory Panel on Preventive Health Services. Dr. Jean Seeley is the head of breast imaging at the Ottawa Hospital. We reached her in Ottawa.
5: Dr. Seeley, 2 years ago you told us that the panel's recommendation at the time around breast cancer screening was very bad news for Canadian women. How would you characterize today's news?
7: Today's news is excellent news. It's been a long time in coming, and we're really thrilled to have this actually come into being.
5: So this will replace the now defunct Canadian Task Force on Preventive Healthcare, which was established back in 2009. Can you remind us what your biggest concern was surrounding how that task force operated specifically when it came to breast cancer screening?
7: Well, the problem with the Canadian Task Force is it was really very heavily biased against screening of not just breast cancer screening, but all kinds of screening. It was extremely harmful in that it didn't incorporate the new evidence of increasing incidence of breast cancer in young women. It didn't incorporate the differences that we have with race and ethnicity, where women who are all other women, non-white, tend to have their breast cancer diagnosed before age 50. It really underemphasized those recent pieces of evidence and focused still on the randomized control trials that were 40 to 60 years old. And so we did not get a new guideline that reflected modern-day evidence.
5: Mm-hmm. Most provinces have already lowered the age for self-referral screening mammograms to 40, and yeah. Even the old task force said that women in their 40s should be able to get regular mammograms if they wanted them. So why wasn't that good enough?
7: Well, the task force is strongly used. Their guidelines are very much used by family physicians in Canada. So even in provinces, and you're absolutely right, almost every province has lowered its screening age to 45 or 40. And by 2027, so far, all except Quebec have formally announced to do that. The family physicians still are biased against following those guidelines because they refer to the Canadian Task Force, even draft guidelines, and the old guidelines from 2018. So we are still seeing lower rates of actually uptake and participation in women screening in their 40s. And having a more unified approach across all the provinces and territories with a national comprehensive guideline would really avoid a lot of confusion that women and family physicians face.
5: Now, of course, we don't know what the new National Advisory Committee will do exactly, but in their announcement, the government said it would develop guidelines that are evidence-based, inclusive, and responsive to the evolving needs of people across Canada. What will you need to actually see to make you believe that that's the case?
7: When I look at the people who have been selected to work on this, NACPHS, or the National Advisory Committee on Preventive Health Services, it's very encouraging. We're not seeing people that have a preconceived notion. I think they've already, and I don't know many of them, but from the ones I do know, they've shown a focus and a real desire to work on evidence-based guidelines. We also need to know which guidelines they're going to start. And we have quite outdated guidelines that really need updating. So the breast cancer guidelines that are on the record now are 2018, with the draft ones from 2023. We would really like them to see a revision of that. It's very, very needed. And not only start work on other guidelines, lung cancer screening guidelines, cervical screening guidelines, perinatal depression guidelines, those are all really out of date and require this. So I know they have a lot of work ahead of them, but I think that's what I'm going to be looking for, is how are they going to engage the experts in Canada? It's such good news because for the first time now, experts in the subject matter are going to be able to participate in drafting and formalizing these guidelines.
5: Mm-hmm. As I'm sure you know, many women have to wait months for mammograms as it is. Are you concerned that even if the national guidelines are expanded, the healthcare system might not be able to keep up?
7: I think it's a very valid concern. I will say that Ontario has done a really excellent job in that their expansion of the screening program. So by knowing that we were going to increase the screening to age 40, increase the capacity, put in the resources to allow us to do screening. So our wait times in Ontario, which is not the same in other provinces, I know, but have really not been adversely affected. It does require that kind of collaboration, but I think it really does pay off. And we did a study last year that showed that it went, including women in their screening, in their 40s in screening in Canada, would save $417 million Canadian dollars per year. Wow. Into the public healthcare system. So I think, yes, it's a very valid concern. You have to invest, but it does pay off.
5: And just finally, you're dealing with this every day in your role at the Ottawa Hospital. What's your advice to women approaching 40 who may be confused about what they should do?
7: The good news is things have changed. Breast cancer is a very treatable disease when it's caught early. And so I would like to, you know, encourage people that it really can be something that people can live with and overcome. And so getting it detected early really does have a big impact on quality of life and survival. So it's something that to focus on that, I think, is the most important.
5: Thank you for your insights on this, Dr. Seeley.
7: Thank you so much, Nora.
6: Dr. Jean Seeley is the head of breast imaging at the Ottawa Hospital, and she is in Ottawa.

0: The library that sits on the border between Quebec and Vermont has become a symbol of the relationship between Canada and the U.S. As we've discussed on the show, the Haskell Free Library and Opera House welcomed visitors from both countries for decades, until Donald Trump banned Canadians from using the main entrance on the Vermont side last year. Since that decree, library staff and local officials have been working on opening a door on the Canadian side, and today that door finally opened. At the inauguration ceremony, Vermont Senator Bernie Sanders delivered this video message.
1: Thank you very much for inviting me to join the inauguration of the Haskell Free Library's new Canadian entrance. I'm sorry I can't be there with you in person to celebrate this event, but I'm stuck here in Washington, D.C. The Haskell Free Library is a place where Vermont and Canadian neighbors, sometimes even family members, gather together to say hello and to enjoy cultural events with one another. It is a beautiful and unique place. Where else can you sit in the United States of America while watching a performance set on a stage in Canada? That's pretty good. At a time when there are people seeking to stroke divisions among communities and between countries, I want to congratulate the Haskell staff for doing exactly the opposite, creating a welcoming space that brings people together. I applaud you for your resourcefulness in ensuring the library and opera house can continue to play that role through the construction of a new entrance. The United States and Canada have always had a warm and positive relationship with each other. And despite the current administration in Washington, that warm relationship will continue. And thank you very much for your contribution to that reality. Take care.
0: A video message from Vermont Senator Bernie Sanders at the inauguration ceremony for the Haskell Free Library and Opera House's Canadian Door today.

0: The FIFA World Cup is nearly here, but the problems are already here. According to Gianni Infantino, soccer is about leaving reality behind and focusing on a match or a team. Reporters, however, keep bringing things back to reality. And so today, the FIFA president addressed concerns about the U.S.'s war with Iran and the visa issues that have seen some players and officials not allowed into the United States. He also responded to complaints about ticket prices, but he refused to apologize to fans who might feel ripped off or priced out. Here's Mr. Infantino responding to such a question at a press conference for The Record.
1: Let me say one thing as well at the outset. Let me congratulate Mayor Mamdani from New York. I have to congratulate him because he put on sale 1,000 tickets at $50 a couple of months ago, and since then he gets fantastic news. We put on sale 130,000 tickets at $60, and we don't get great news. Probably has better communication people than us, or probably he's better than me. I don't know. And to reiterate that the starting price is

0: generates revenues. The 47 other months out of the 48 of 4 years, we are investing this revenue in the growth of the game. Nobody else is doing that. Nobody. Nobody. This allows us to maintain as well free TV. I said we could put everything on pay. We would generate 30 billion revenues, probably. But then you have billions of people in the world who would not be able to watch the World Cup. So the soul and the heart is the fans in the stadiums, it's the fans in the fan zones, it's the fans at home, it's every football fan. We want to bring the World Cup to every football fan.
1: For the record, FIFA President Gianni Infantino speaking to reporters earlier today.

0: This is Indio Solari with his huge hit song, Hee Hee Hee. But you'd be forgiven for not knowing that, because per The Guardian today, he is the biggest rock star most of the world has never heard of. And it is true that most of the world may not know Carlos Indio Solari, but Argentina certainly does. The level of fame he experienced in his own country is hard to fathom. His final concert in 2017, before Parkinson's forced him to quit live shows, was attended by as many as 400,000 people. He emerged as a countercultural icon in the 1980s as Argentina transitioned from a military dictatorship to a capitalist democracy. His classic rock anthems gave voice to the spirit of rebellion that was gripping the country. And when Mr. Solari died last week at the age of 77, the country went into mourning. Pablo Parantuono is a journalist who was one of the last people to interview Mr. Solari. We reached Mr. Parantuono in Buenos Aires.
1: Pablo, for those of us outside of Argentina, can you just describe what it means for the country that Carlos Indio Solari has died?
2: Well, it's a big question because he was one of the most important musician, not only the most important musician in our history. He was a social figure, okay, a social icon. Mm. His music, his art, is beyond the art, beyond the music. He became an icon, a social icon, because many poor peoples received his lyrics, his art, like a New Testament. It was like a religion. That was the reason that happens. What you see, what all the people saw in the last 4 or 5 days. Almost 1 million of persons came to his funeral and cried and led him letters, T-shirts, many gifts for him.
1: Yeah. Hundreds of thousands of people lined up for hours on Sunday for his wake. I know you weren't able to be there because you were busy talking to media about him. But have you ever seen anything like that?
2: No, never. And I really don't know. Here in Argentina, we like to, you know, to maybe exaggerate our passions. But I don't know if in any country of the world exists a cult like this. In Argentina, of course, it's unique.
1: Yeah.
2: He was a mysterious man. He never went to TV. Never in 40 years of career. Never.
1: He definitely didn't shy away from politics. His songs included lyrics like "Every prisoner is a political prisoner" or "Violence is to lie." Was that part of what drew people to him?
2: Yes, the people interpreted that his lyrics like a message. Not all the lyrics, but a few of songs they receive like a message.
1: Your government, led by far-right President Javier Milei, was not a fan. They actually rejected permission for a wake in the Congress building. How did Solari's politics clash with the current government?
2: From the beginning of the current government of Javier Milei, Solari started to talk against the current government, against Milei, against...

0: things, the neoliberal, not only the neoliberal, the, you know, the libertarian, okay, the libertarian culture. He was very, very upset and very, very critical with the government.
1: You had the chance to interview him in 2012 in New York City for his final interview. Why did he choose to leave the country for that last interview?
0: It's a peculiar story about that, because he's you know, it's strange that we live, I don't know, with a distance of 20 kilometers. I live in the west of Buenos Aires, and he live in the west of Buenos Aires too. So we are close, but he chose New York because of maybe two or three reasons. First of all, he never went out in Buenos Aires, never. He never went to a show, to a concert, to a cinema. No. He hasn't have a social life, okay?
1: Yeah.
0: He was, and he want to talk with me in a bar, in a public place, okay? And in New York, finally, we didn't find a bar, because he was with Hanover. So he preferred to stay in his room hotel. So we talk in the room, in his room. He was in the bed, lying in the bed, and I was beside him like a therapist. Yes,
1: What did he tell you about how he dealt with the very intense passion from his fans?
0: Oh, for him was a big question too, because he never thought that could happen, that huge, you know, movement about his musician, about his art. And for him was too difficult to understand too, because he for him was beyond his comprehension, okay? Because it's like a miracle. It's like it's magic, you know? Yeah. Was magic, because it was like I told you before, it was like a religion. No,
1: yeah.
0: It's not. It's difficult to understand. He suspect that for a few reasons his music was, you know, important to the poor people.
1: Yeah.
0: But he never was a poor person. He was middle class, and his family was, middle class too. So and his friends and all the bands, because he has a band in the 80s and 90s.
1: Mm-hmm.
0: He was the singer and the leader of a band. Then he broke the band, and became a soloist.
1: Yeah. Just before we go, is there a song of Indio Solari's that you'd like to play after our conversation?
0: Yes, I choose a song. The name is, in English, I don't know. In Spanish, it's El Martillo de las Brujas. Could be The Hammer of the Witches, maybe. It's a song from the last album. The last album is from 2020 or 2018. It's a very nice song.
1: Pablo, thanks so much for telling us about him.
0: No, thank you. See you.

0: Sophie Jovanovic is used to playing with the boys. Now she's just taking her game to the next level. This week, the 17-year-old goalie from Toronto was drafted by the Ontario Hockey League's Brantford Bulldogs. The OHL is a men's league, but there are no explicit rules banning women. As the 40th overall pick, Ms. Jovanovic is just the second female player ever drafted to the OHL, and she wants to become the first to play in a game. We reached Sophie Jovanovic in Toronto.
1: Sophie, you found out you've been drafted by way of a phone call from two-time Olympic medalist and Bulldogs assistant coach Laura Fortino. What was that moment like?
2: It was awesome. It was such an honor to be able to share that moment with her. And I remember getting the call at the 40th pick, and I was so shocked, but I was so happy. And it was just such an amazing moment to share with my family.
1: And what does it mean to you to have her be the one to call you?
2: It meant a lot, especially someone who's accomplished as much as her. It was such an honor. And I can see her as a mentor as such a great conversation. And yeah, I'm just very grateful to have her call me.
1: What did she say?
2: She mentioned I was going to get drafted and they're going to pick me there. And she just got to introduce me to like what's going to happen next and everything going on. And she mentioned a lot about herself, and it was awesome.
1: So what's going through your mind when you're like waiting for the call and waiting to see what's happening? Like, were you on pins and needles, or how are you feeling?
2: I was okay. I was just, waiting and waiting to see what would happen, because we didn't know what was going to happen. And it was just, I was so shocked when Laura called, and it was such an exciting time.
1: So how did your family react?
2: Oh, they're all so happy. It was just such an exciting time, and I'm so grateful. Everyone was so happy, and yeah, we couldn't be more excited.
1: And speaking of family, your brother Matthew was drafted to the OHL in 2020. What does he think about his little sister being drafted?
2: It was kind of funny. He was so happy for me. And yeah, he's been a role model for me. I remember when he was drafted, and ever since then, I've always wanted to be drafted to the OHL, and it's been an absolute dream come true.
1: Yeah. A post on the Brantford Bulldogs website says you are, quote, widely seen as part of the future of the Team Canada program, unquote, which is pretty amazing. Have you heard anything else from the Bulldogs yet?
2: I've been able to speak with Spencer Hyman, the GM of the Bulldogs, and I've gotten to be introduced by many other people in the Bulldogs organization, and I'll be able to meet a lot of them at orientation camp, and I'm just very excited.
1: You've been playing alongside boys for most of your hockey career. Why did you decide to play in typically boys leagues and not girls leagues?
2: It's just the way I started. So I started playing boys hockey since I was 4 years old, and it's just always been that way. And I've had the opportunity to continue playing boys, and I just took it.
1: So you started when you were 4 years old. When did you have a moment that thought, hey, I'm actually pretty good at this?
2: Oh, I don't know. I don't know. I just kept working hard, and just kept, I always had my goals and my dreams, and I just kept working towards it. And yeah, you never know what can happen. So this moment was pretty awesome.
1: Yeah. Is there a reason why you chose to be a goalie? Was there something about that that appealed to you?
2: Oh, I don't know. I just fell in love with it. I remember when I was young, I think 4 to 5 years old, I tried on the pads for the first time, and I absolutely fell in love with being a goalie. And I know ever since I wanted to be a goalie, and I've been a goalie now for maybe 12, 11 years.
1: So you played with boys growing up. Have your teammates ever made you feel different or excluded?
2: No, definitely not. Even if I change in a different room, it's a little different, but my teammates have been awesome all throughout my hockey career, and I'm very grateful for everyone.
1: The first female player to be selected in an OHL draft was goaltender Taya Curry in 2021. She was cut from training camp and has since gone on to have a career in university hockey. So what will have to happen for you to actually play in an OHL game?
2: And we'll see. So I'm going to continue on my program and continue working hard in the off season and getting back to work. And then, yeah, just keep doing the same and just keep moving forward and growing my development.
1: In the meantime, you're committed to the University of Wisconsin. How are you feeling about leaving home?
2: Oh, it's definitely going to be something different. I haven't really been away from home in a little while, so I'm very excited though, and I can't wait for the opportunity.
1: How about leaving Canada?
2: Oh my God. I don't even know what to say. It's just, I'm so excited to go to Wisconsin, and yeah, I can't wait to play for Wisconsin Badgers.
1: Are you even able to focus on school right now? You must be so excited.
2: A little bit. It's a little bit tough right now. I still have exams next week and I have a few tests this week, but honestly, it's not too bad.
1: And so what's your dream at the end of this? Is it to play in the NHL one day or the PWHL?
2: It's my dream one day definitely play in the PWHL, but also to my goal is to continue to develop my goaltending and also develop as a person and to just keep growing. And hopefully the game of women's hockey is going to just keep growing.
1: Do you have any advice for other hockey girls out there?
2: Yeah, just have fun, you know, enjoy every moment. Yeah, just keep working.
1: Well, congratulations, Sophie.
2: Thank you so much.
1: Bye-bye.
2: Bye, thank you.
0: Sophie Jovanovic was the 40th overall pick in the 2026 OHL U18 Priority Selection Draft. We reached her in Toronto.

0: Robert Stubbert just wanted to grab a liter of milk. It would just take a sec. So when he made a quick stop at a Cape Breton gas station on Monday, he left the keys in the car, as well as Charlie, his golden doodle. But when he came out about a minute later, the car was gone. Losing the vehicle was one thing, but Mr. Stubbert and his wife Anne told the CBC that losing Charlie was something else altogether.
1: Fear, disbelief. How could somebody do that to a dog, like steal it? And it was just like surreal.
2: She's 4 years old. We've had her since she was a pup, and I don't know. It's hard for putting words. Devastated. People got no morals, I guess. Like, I don't know what the world is coming to.
1: We put it out on Facebook. The results were phenomenal. Over 2,500 reviews and shares. And everybody, even people that we didn't know, were out looking for her. And we're so grateful. And the police, the Cape Breton Regional Police, the officer that went on this morning said to his partner, "We're going to find that dog today." And in 20 minutes, they found that dog.
3: When did you find out this happened?
1: When they stole the car yesterday, Robert called me screaming in the phone that they stole the car and Charlie was in it.
2: I freaked out. I guess I ran back in the store and said, "Someone just stole my car with my dog in it."
1: And then I'm screaming, and then he's waiting for the police to come. And it seemed like forever before he came home. And we're just sitting there. What are we going to do? There's no Charlie.
3: What was it like to get the call this morning that they got her?
1: It was euphoric. If you hadn't been here, there was screaming, laughing, crying, hugs. When I opened the door and the policeman was there, he had Charlie's chucker that he picked up off the step in his hand. And he said, "You're going to need this." And I said, "What? You have him?" I said, "Oh, I can't believe it." And then I was screaming. We came out on the step. Charlie was in the back seat of the police cruiser. And Robert came out. And Robert was just screaming. It was crazy. It was like we won the lotto. Like the 31 million, not just the 1 million.
2: They found the car. And the dog wasn't in it, but they must have got enough information from whoever was in the car to go look for her. Just, "Come here, Charlie." "Yeah, no, it's just happy she's home. And she won't be out of my sight again, I guarantee you. She'll be coming everywhere with me."
0: That was Robert and Anne Stubbert talking to the CBC's Kyle Moore yesterday. One woman is facing charges linked to the vehicle theft.

0: Sean Cardiff of Calgary had been happily munching some store-bought red grapes for a few days when he noticed it. A small, black, scary-looking spider crawling toward him from within the grapes. He recognized it at once, Black Widow. He knew immediately what he had to do. He called his mother, Linda Hall. She told the story to CBC Calgary.
1: It was after dinner. Phone rings, and my son called to say that he had a Black Widow spider in his house. He told us the story that he had opened a container of grapes and a Black Widow spider had crawled out, and he said his heart was going about 200 beats per minute at that time, and it was trapped, and he just needed to calm down. I said I'd drive over and help him deal with it. And there's just lots of searching on Google, make sure that what he had actually was a Black Widow spider, because we weren't sure. I expected it not to be originally, but turned out that it was. And then we found out the best thing to do to euthanize it was to put it in the freezer. So we used a ton of packing tapes and duct tape and taped that glass to the plate so it wasn't going to move. And then I put it on the passenger seat of the car and drove it home. I kept looking over, making sure that it hadn't found a way to lift the glass off the plate, and got home, put it in the freezer, and you got to see what it looks like now. I didn't really know much about Black Widows, and to be honest, I figured my son was probably wrong. It was just some sort of black spider. But when he said that he had done an image search and AI had confirmed that it was a Black Widow, I started taking him a little more seriously. I thought Black Widows were only dangerous to their mates. I didn't know that they were dangerous to humans, but again, you know, you start talking to Mr. Google and you find out all kinds of stuff. I definitely did not want a Black Widow spider crawling around the interior of the car while I was driving on the ring road. It just didn't seem like a good idea. And I knew that if I couldn't see it, that I would feel like, oh, there's something on me. So I just wanted to make sure it was definitely not going anywhere. Sure, I was scared. Like, I did not want to get bit by it.
0: That was Linda Hall talking to CBC Calgary.

0: When the FIFA World Cup kicks off tomorrow, Tsleil-Waututh Nation won't have a team on the pitch, but it will be represented at the tournament. Members of the BC First Nation have created a soccer jersey, a scarf, and other gear for the celebrations. It's part of a partnership between British Columbia, the City of Vancouver, and three First Nations aimed at honoring Indigenous rights and advancing reconciliation. Chris Overess and his daughter Tamaya Overess created the sleeves of the soccer jersey. We reached them both in Port Coquitlam, BC.
1: Tamaya, what does your jersey look like? Can you describe it?
2: Yeah, they are red, white, and black. So the sleeves have some of the Coast Salish design that my dad and I did together on it. The center of it says Tsleil-Waututh in our traditional language. And then there's some other artwork from an artist named Zach George.
1: Chris, I understand those shapes are based on carving work that you've done in the past. What was it like to see them on this jersey for the first time and try it on?
3: It's totally exciting because as a traditional carver, you know, your eyes are stuck on the wood and how it shapes around the wood. So being able to see something on a jersey, it's a whole different realm of dimension that you have to pay attention to. So I was totally happy and excited that they asked us to move forward with it.
1: Chris, when you learned that you and Tamaya would have the opportunity to create a jersey like this for Tsleil-Waututh Nation, what was your first reaction?
3: I think when you get to work with your daughter, it's exciting because you get to pass on what I've learned down to the next generation. And you know, hopefully one day when Tamaya has children that she can pass on the form line designs to her children. And it's exciting because, I mean, FIFA, the world's coming to our city.
1: Yeah. I mean, what does soccer mean to you?
3: Well, I grew up playing soccer probably since the age of five, right till the end of high school in Lynn Valley in North Vancouver. So I was a big soccer fan. You know, every 4 years I'm watching FIFA. I haven't been able to enjoy Canada as much this year. We're in it because we're the host city. Mm-hmm. But I mean, in 2022, Canada did enter from qualification. So that was good news. So maybe they can go a little bit further this year than they did last year.
1: Yeah.
3: I mean, soccer is a world event. Like, it's the biggest thing. So having the world come to our doorstep and, you know, being able to, you know, hopefully understand and immerse themselves in our rich culture is kind of exciting.
1: Yeah, this is the world's biggest sporting event. Tamaya, how do you feel about it?
2: Yeah, it's such a big stage, and having such an international company at that scale recognize our work and recognize our cultures is huge. So it means so much to both of us, because I just think that being able to showcase our art at this scale gets more eyes on this type of work. So even if it sparks conversations or questions within people that are watching, I do think that it's going to be so amazing for so many other artists and communities to be able to have more eyes on their work and cultures. So it's amazing what FIFA is doing.
1: Yeah. So how exactly will this jersey be used in the tournament?
2: So within the nation, a lot of us already have the jerseys that we've been wearing, and I know that they will be for sale at some of the fan events as well. I don't know, Chris, if you know a little bit more.
3: So our nation is holding a fan festival as part of the Hastings Park Fan Festival.
1: Okay.
3: And we're going to have a Tsleil-Waututh village, like a mock little village. Mm-hmm. There's going to be a facade of a longhouse in there. And my late great uncle, Chief Dan George, his canoe will be present there for people to see as well.
1: Is this the Chief Dan George that people will know of?
3: Yes, Chief Dan George, who was the chief for a long time. He was also a big activist for our band, and he might have made a few movies with Clint Eastwood.
1: Mm-hmm. Tamaya, this opportunity is the result of a memo of understanding signed last year between Vancouver, host city, the province, and the Musqueam, Squamish, and Tsleil-Waututh Nations to host and plan the World Cup. The province says it's meant to honor Indigenous rights and advance reconciliation and bring lasting benefits to all people in BC. Does it feel like a reconciliation to you?
2: Yeah, I definitely think it's a step in the right direction, especially from a company at that scale. I think that being able to create jobs from people within all of the local nations to have our voices heard and contribute to the event, because there have been conversations between so many of the nations to be able to help set it up. And then furthermore, it's created jobs within the art community, because I know so many of the different nations have also been involved creating different artworks for it as well. Because Chris and I also were able to create some of the VIP gifts for some of the the ticket holders, which we can't really post about until July, but we were really excited about that as well. So they've been doing a great job at, you know, reaching out to all of us and to get cultural advisory from all of the local nations. So I definitely think that they're moving in the right direction, and it's a great, they're setting a great example for other international organizations as well.
1: Chris, what do you think? Does it feel like reconciliation to you?
3: I think I'm going to echo everything Tamaya said. It's a nice step, and having the acknowledgement that the world is going to see us, and maybe they can just understand a little bit about our history and our culture and what we have done to the community and what the community has done to us. I mean, shines a light.
1: Mm-hmm. Chris, folks in Tsleil-Waututh will be wearing these jerseys, including kids. If you think back to when you were a kid, what do you think it would have meant to see your First Nation represented on a jersey and for the world's biggest sporting event, no less?
3: I would have been so excited and happy. I mean, playing with a little kid, the younger years, you don't think much about the jersey. You just think about playing the soccer and having fun. But, you know, as I got older, it was like, oh, I got to wear this color. Oh, I got to wear this logo on this jersey. And it kind of got, I'm just playing to have fun, but I really don't like what I'm wearing. So now it's more like I've made something that, you know, with my kid, that's also exciting to make it with her, but also that I think it's enjoyable to wear and cool to wear, as the young kids would say, cool.
2: Yeah. And if I can even add on to that, I do think it's really cool for some of the youth to be able to see like our culture represented at that scale, because I think it almost gives some extra, I guess, inspiration of like, you can go follow your dreams and you can do anything. Because for a long time, you know what I mean? We didn't have our culture represented at scales like this. So I think it's such an amazing like moment for inspiration for the youth in the communities.
1: Thank you both so much for joining us.
2: Thank you so much for having us. Thank you for your time.
0: That was Chris and Tamaya Overus. We reached them in Port Coquitlam, BC. The father-daughter duo are the artists behind a new soccer jersey created for Tsleil-Waututh Nation for the FIFA World Cup. That jersey also features designs by Tsleil-Waututh carver Zach George.

0: If you studied English literature or theology for that matter, you might recognize these words.
1: Meanwhile, the heinous and despiteful act of Satan done in paradise and how he and the serpent had perverted Eve, her husband she, to taste the fatal fruit was known in heaven, for what can escape the eye of God, all-seeing, or deceive his heart omniscient, who in all things wise and just hindered not Satan to attempt the mind of man with strength and tire and free will armed complete to have discovered and repulsed whatever wiles of foe or seeming friend.
0: A few lines from the poem Paradise Lost by John Milton, which is extremely long, more than 10,000 lines, made up of more than 60,000 words of dense, lyrical 17th century prose, unthinkable to try to learn in its entirety. But John Basinger did that anyway. That was the late Mr. Basinger, an actor and professor who died last month at the age of 92, performing the epic poem from memory, having committed the entire thing to memory. Memorizing every word of Paradise Lost was only one of the improbable feats that he accomplished in his life. He also walked from New York to San Francisco, mastered sign language, and joined the National Theater of the Deaf, despite not being deaf himself. But that mind-boggling act of memorization was probably his greatest achievement. Got him the attention of Milton fans, documentarians, and neuroscientists who wanted to study Mr. Basinger. One paper argued that his example suggests people with exceptional memories are, quote, made, not born, and that cognitive expertise can be demonstrated even in later adulthood, unquote. In 2014, John Basinger told a community college radio station in Massachusetts when and why he decided to memorize Paradise Lost.
2: The time was 1993, January 30th of 1993. January 30th of 1993 at 2:30 in the afternoon. As a matter of fact, I was walking past Russell Library in Middletown, thinking about the millennium, wondering if I would live that long to see it. And I thought, I have to do something for the millennium, and preferably something that is really big. I had done some memorizing of things, and so that was not an impossibility. And so I thought, but something really big, but in English. And then I thought, well, Paradise Lost. Doesn't everybody think of Paradise Lost as they're walking past the library? So I walked in, checked out a copy of Paradise Lost, took it to the gym, which was in Cromwell at that time, sat down on an exercise cycle, opened the book up, and began with, of man's first disobedience, and the fruit of that forbidden tree whose mortal taste brought death into the world, and all our woe with loss of Eden, till one greater man restore us and regain the blissful seat, sing, heavenly muse. And I did not stop on that particular day until I had reached the end of that first 26 lines, and went on then for the next 8 or 9 years without stopping, except just, you know, I measured it out step by step.
3: Are there parts of it that you love more than other?
2: Oh, for sure.
3: So what is a part that you love?
2: Of Paradise Lost, well, I love doing it for one thing. Just being in the middle of it, if people like swimming or people like jogging or people like anything, you know, kind of a solo activity that has a kind of a gratification even while you're doing it, I certainly do that. The pieces that work best for me are things that maybe don't have any particular outstanding virtues to somebody casually hearing it, but just being able to exercise, you know, to negotiate that particular awkward, perhaps, sounding configuration of words and land, you know, keep the sense of it going. Forsake me not thus, Adam. Witness, heaven, what love sincere and reverence in my heart I bear thee, and unweeting have offended, unhappily deceived.
0: John Basinger talking to Anna Wasesha on the Middlesex Community College radio station in 2014 about memorizing the entirety of John Milton's epic poem, Paradise Lost. Mr. Basinger died last month. He was 92.

0: It's been said that Mae West never met an entendre that she couldn't double. The campy, corseted actor, singer, and playwright, yeah, she was also a playwright, was arguably a postmodern feminist before those terms were even invented. Tonight on Ideas, Linda Shorten and Nahla Ayed find out why.
1: When I'm good, I'm very good. But when I'm bad, I'm better.
2: I found that it's impossible to talk about Mae West without imitating her. So, can you do her?
3: Well, you start.
2: Oh, I start. Okay. Yeah. Well, when I'm good, I'm very good. But when I'm bad,

0: There's never been anyone quite like Mae West. Her campy performances and wicked double entendres shocked and mocked and entertained her public for more than 70 years.
1: This was one of her lines that drove the censors crazy.
2: Haven't you ever met a man that can make you happy?
3: Sure. Lots of times.
0: Oh,
1: I know.
0: Risqué.
1: Risqué. Yeah. So she was more than willing to, in many of her movies, she played a prostitute or some version of a prostitute. She was more than happy to claim her sexuality and claim it as a way of asserting power, control, doing what men did to women, only doing it better.
4: Linda Shorten's documentary about Mae West tonight on Ideas After As It Happens.

There was a time, circa 1972, to be exact, when the cover of Rolling Stone magazine was where every rock and roll band wanted to be, as you heard in that hit by Dr. Hook. But times have changed. This year, it's a huge deal that the underground phenomenon known as Angine de Poitrine have landed themselves in the pages of Scientific American. They are a mysterious duo based in the Saguenay region north of Quebec City. They perform in weird masks, they wear black and white polka dot costumes, and they claim to be centuries-old space-time voyagers. And their music is not like a modern version of Dr. Hook. Angine de Poitrine play a strange experimental form of 21st century prog rock with off-kilter polyrhythms and microtonal melodies hitting the intervals between the notes of standard Western tunings. It sounds like a lot, and it is, but somehow it works, and it has become wildly popular. Their tour dates are sold out, and their performances are watched by millions of people online. Today's Scientific American article delves into why it works, not by talking to your standard music critic types, but by leaning into the physics and neurobiology of the band's appeal. According to the experts, they hit the sweet spot between the satisfying predictability that we respond to in musical structures and the brain-tingling thrills of having those expectations subverted. So lean in and let the microtones work their magic on your cerebellum. This is Angine de Poitrine with Fabienne from their latest album, Volume 2.

0: Fabienc by Angine de Poitrine. And that will take us right to the end of As It Happens for this Wednesday, June 10th.
1: As It Happens, we'll be back tomorrow. I'm Nora Young. Enjoy your evening.
0: And I'm Chris Howden. Good night.

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1: Across four continents and 13 countries, the world's most elite athletes will compete in intense, high-level events in the Diamond League. Watch Marco Arop, Femke Bol, Julian Alfred, Faith Kipyegon, and Karsten Warholm push their limits across 15 different events. 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
2: Mae West shocked audiences and infuriated censors for 70 years. There wasn't an entendre she couldn't double. But she was more than a corseted sex bot. A lot more. That's next on Ideas.
3: From CBC News, The World This Hour, I'm Neil Herland. The federal government tabled its long-promised Safe Social Media Act today. It will require social media platforms and chatbots to proactively prevent harms. As Marina von Stackelberg reports, platforms may have to employ age restrictions.
4: We're failing our children. Enough is enough.
5: Culture Minister Mark Miller announcing a bill that would require social media platforms to ban users under the age of 16. But they could get an exemption if they bring in enough safeguards.
4: We need basic protection in place so every child in this country can be safe on platforms they use every day.
5: The law would require social media and AI chatbots to prevent children from viewing harmful content like pornography. Chatbots would need protocols in place for when a user says they plan to harm themselves or others. Social media companies would be required to label all fake content and remove any sexual content involving children or survivors of assault, and anything sexual posted without the person's consent. They'd have to act within 24 hours. A digital safety regulator will be created to enforce the rules. Marina von Stackelberg, CBC News, Ottawa.
3: Prime Minister Mark Carney is sounding much less certain about when the Gordie Howe Bridge will open.
6: Everyone's working hard to make sure the bridge is open as soon as possible. It takes a little longer, it'll take a little longer.
3: Just yesterday, Carney was saying the bridge between Detroit and Windsor, Ontario would open this week. But now the White House says no timeline has been finalized. In February, U.S. President Donald Trump said he wouldn't allow the bridge to open until the U.S. was compensated. Canada paid for the entire cost of construction, using both American and Canadian steel, along with workers from both countries. The U.S. military says it's carried out more strikes tonight on Kyiv Iranian targets. It comes after threats from U.S. officials that their military would punish Iran for dragging out peace talks. Iran is threatening to strike back, and there are conflicting reports on whether the Strait of Hormuz is open or closed. Sasha Petrasik reports.
7: Iran released video of missiles said to be fired at U.S. bases, vowing to drive the U.S. out of the Middle East. It's part of one of the most intense flare-ups in this conflict amid a very fragile ceasefire, one that's being tested again tonight. U.S. Secretary of Defense Pete Hegseth promised it would.
8: Those strikes that'll happen tonight will be strong. They will be clear.
7: Meanwhile, the flow of oil through the strategic Strait of Hormuz continues to be used as a weapon by both sides. The U.S. maintaining its blockade of Iranian ports and striking a tanker exporting oil. Iran exerting control over what gets out of the region. Though Trump says the U.S. has secretly been escorting ships through, getting 100 million barrels of oil out, he says, over the past weeks. Sasha Petrasik, CBC News, Toronto.
3: Backlash is growing in Albania over a development project connected to Donald Trump's son-in-law, Jared Kushner. Thousands of protesters marched through the streets of the capital, Tirana, to the office of Prime Minister Edi Rama. His government supports the luxury resort, which will be built in a sensitive wetland area. Opponents say it will threaten a delicate area home to a range of wildlife from flamingos to sea turtles. A doctor sentenced to 30 months in prison for selling ketamine to actor Matthew Perry is appealing his sentence, arguing he was operating as a drug dealer, not a physician, when he sold the drugs. Perry was a dual citizen of Canada and the U.S. He died in October 2023. According to a defense brief obtained by CBC, lawyers for Dr. Salvador Plasencia argued he unfairly received a harsher sentence than his fellow defendants because he was a doctor. And that is your World This Hour. I'm Neil Herland.
9: And now a quick look at your long-range weather forecast for Winnipeg and the Red River Valley. A good chance of showers or thunderstorms overnight. We have a risk of a severe thunderstorm, a low of 13 overnight tonight, with another risk of a thunderstorm tomorrow and wind from the northwest on Thursday with a high of 19 degrees. Then a good chance of showers Thursday night, another thunderstorm risk tomorrow night, a low of 12. Then a mix of sun and cloud on Friday, a high of 19. Chance of showers Friday night, a low of 9. Rain expected Saturday, a high around 16. 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
10: This voice I've been hearing in my head, I want you to hear it.
11: When I'm good, I'm very good. But when I'm bad, I'm better.
12: Welcome to Ideas. I'm Nala Ayed.
10: I found that it's impossible to talk about Mae West without imitating her. So, can you do her?
12: Well, you start.
10: Oh, I start. Okay. Yeah. Well, when I'm good, I'm very good. But when I'm bad,

0: there's never been anyone quite like Mae West. Her campy performances and wicked double entendres shocked and mocked and entertained her public for more than 70 years.
1: This was one of her lines that drove the censors crazy.
2: Haven't you ever met a man that can make you happy?
3: Sure. Lots of times.
0: Yes, many times. Lots of times. Yes, lots of times.
1: Good enough. Yes.
0: What many did the times. Why was that a problem for the censors?
1: Because she was brilliant at imbuing the most mundane language with sensual and sexual overtones and undertones. And it was partially the way she walked, the way she looked, and the way she sashayed, and the way she rolled her eyes. And
0: too much for the censors.
1: Too much for the censors.
0: She'd inflame male desire, then deflate the men who desired her, and gloried in her power to do both.
4: Aren't you forgetting that you're married?
3: I'm doing my best.
0: Wow!
1: I know.
0: Risqué.
1: Risqué. Yeah. So she was more than willing to, in many of her movies, she played a prostitute or some version of a prostitute. She was more than happy to claim her sexuality and claim it as a way of asserting power, control, doing what men did to women, only doing it better.
5: A guy what takes his time, I'll go for any time. I'm a fast-moving gal. I'd

0: But Mae West was more than just a corseted sex pot with a penchant for wordplay.
1: She was both postmodernist and feminist avant la lettre, you know, before any of us have even thought about the word or the cultural practice of either feminism or postmodernism. There she was. And she really did it. She was prescient.
2: I think being transgressive was her modus operandi.
3: Transgressive, funny, smart, sassy, lively, sexy, and genius.
0: Genius, postmodernist, feminist, transgressive. And she got away with all of it.
4: When I'm good, and I'm good, okay, that's my nasal.
0: Okay.
4: When I'm when I'm good, I'm very good. But when I'm bad, I'm better.
0: No.
5: He rests with the cold.
4: Yeah, that's right.
6: Who would qualify, no alibi, to be the guy what takes his life?
0: So buckle up. This documentary by contributor Linda Shorten is called When She's Bad, She's Better. The Legacy of Mae West.
7: Mae West started early. She was born in 1893 in New York. Her mother, a sometimes corset model, and her father, by some accounts, a mob enforcer. At age 7, she was in amateur shows. By 14, on vaudeville. By 18, she was dancing the shimmy on Broadway. In her 20s, she was writing plays, mainly so that she could star in them.
1: She began in vaudeville as a male impersonator. That is so wonderful. Then she goes on to write a Broadway play called Sex. And she gives herself a pseudonym, Jane Mast. So she goes from being an impersonator of a male to taking a very phallic name, excuse me, but Mast sort of made me giggle for 10 minutes at least. I am Linda Hutchin. I am a retired professor of English and Comparative Literature at the University of Toronto, and I'm in love with parody and irony and satire.
7: Sex was about prostitution. Her next play, The Drag, was about drag queens and gay subculture, and she wrote it in 1927. The next year, she rewrote The Drag, transforming the leading man into an oversexed heterosexual this time out. She called it Pleasure Man. 1928 was also the year that West brought Diamond Lil to Broadway. Lil was to become her signature character, a wise, cracking scarlet woman of the 1890s, all furs and curves with an insatiable appetite for jewels and men.
8: Yes, I wasn't always rich.
9: No?
8: No, there was a time I didn't know where my next husband was coming from.
10: So all this is your famous collection, eh?
8: Oh, this is just my summer jewelry. You ought to see my winter stuff.
10: I see.
8: You know, it was a toss-up whether I go in for diamonds or sing in the choir. The choir lost.
7: Then in 1932, Mae West took her Diamond Lil persona to Hollywood and renamed her Lady Lou.
11: Your bath is ready, Miss Lou.
8: You take it, I'm indisposed.
7: By now, West was nearly 40, a fact she managed to keep quiet. But she was anything but quiet when it came to setting her terms with the Paramount studio head. She wanted control over scripts, costumes, and a dollar more than whatever he made. She got it all. At a time when the average salary for women, if they worked at all, was $11 a week, Mae West's salary was $5,000 a week, the equivalent of roughly $115,000 today. She became one of the richest women in America.
1: And then she, 50 years later, she goes back to playing the great role that she incarnated in her whole life, and that was the male's idea of the sexy blonde, right? And then she added wit. She added her verbal wit, and oh my God, that changed everything.
7: Mae West famously said, "It isn't what I do, but how I do it. It isn't what I say, it's how I say it." But it was what she said, or as the case may be, what she sang.
12: I believe that everyone in life should have a mission. Making people happy is the height of my ambition. And when I get them happy, well, they stay in that condition.

0: cheer you if you're feeling blue. Come up and sing me sometime.
1: Add in the eye roll, the hand on the hip, the sachet, the diamonds, the feathers, and you get this.
0: Rivers that

0: invitation to the fly. Come up and see me sometime. Anytime. The sooner the better.
1: I would characterize her image as someone associated with sex and with power, but I also would characterize her more biographically as a very astute businesswoman and a performer who knew how to make the very best of her assets for decades. I'm Ramona Curry, and I'm the author of a book about the cultural impact of Mae West called Too Much of a Good Thing, Mae West as Cultural Icon. What are her assets? Her intelligence, her managing to be quite loud, and managing to find a niche for herself, which was to be an authoritative figure about topics that usually were either swept under the rug, pushed aside, or laughed about with, I would say, women as the so-called butt of the joke. I think she turned that on its head. She said, I am going to tell you what you need to know about sex, and it's for your good, and we're going to enjoy it, and I'm going to make money.
2: Ramona Curry identifies three main chapters in the 7 decades of Mae West's career. Satire in her movies of the 1930s, parody in her years on stage, radio, and TV, and self-parody, especially in the 2 movies made at the end of her career.
1: Her very first film was 1932, and she was not the star. She was got 4th billing, but she stole the show. And that was called Night After Night, where she was a gangster's moll who was sexually active, acknowledged that she was being considered bad, and relished that and its benefits.
3: Goodness, what a beautiful diamond. Goodness has nothing to do with it, Jerry.
1: The second film, then her first starring vehicle, was based on Diamond Lil. And there, she was a madam. In subsequent films, she's either somebody's mistress or between men and looking for the next. But she is maybe more the autonomous, and really as a prostitute.
2: Lady Lou uses her sexuality for wealth, power, and pleasure. And she's never made to pay a price for it. She's never punished. She's never condemned.
1: I don't think it could have been done at all if it weren't for the comedy. It would have been seen either as treatises on those subjects, but on the wrong side of the morality, you know, asking for sympathy for prostitutes or homosexuality. But by being performed as comedy, drawing this from Freud, that comedy allows a space of release and travesty and transgression against the culture in the way a jester can, and clown can perform certain behaviors and be permitted because it's marked as comedy.
4: I wonder what kind of a woman you really are.
5: Too bad, but I can't give out samples.
2: She's the master of the double entendre. Never met an entendre that she couldn't double.
1: That's a good way to put it. I think so. In a broader sense, I would say she mastered context. She could understand how a word, and this is where Freud was really helpful, actually, because the whole idea of Freud about jokes, especially verbal jokes, is redirection. So there's some phrase that you say, and you're going along in one way of thinking, and then it gets redirected in an unexpected way. For example, she goes to a mind reader, and the mind reader says,
6: I see a man in your life.
1: So what do you expect him to say? Oh, tell me more. What's he look like? No, what's Mae West say? She says,
7: one, only one.
1: So again, redirecting from the idea of, you know, having a romance to, you know, challenging romance and wanting just lots of sex.
2: I want to take you back to Freud. You write about his triadic structure of humor. He basically says that there's a joke teller. And in his construction, that joke teller is male. There's a butt of the joke, frequently female. And then there's the audience, again, usually male. And you write

0: But if you really need a good sexual round, you're going to have to go elsewhere.
1: You know, it's a good thing he didn't try to make a living in stand-up, I have to say, our pal Freud. So how does West upend Freud? What does she do to that triadic structure and that terrible joke?
0: Mae West is, in her jokes, often herself the narrator, right? And I see her as narrating the joke and as making fun of men usually, right? And performing them to some extent for women or anybody else who wants to make fun of men, sometimes upper class women or stuffy kind of men. But an example I recall from Going to Town, there's a kind of gigolo figure who's pretty unscrupulous. And he says,
2: "Let me tell you, I am an aristocrat and the backbone of my family."
0: To which Mae West answers,
3: "Well, your family ought to see a chiropractor."
0: So they're not all sexual by any means. They just are putting down men who are acting pompous and arrogant. So the joke telling in that way is not, as I say, just about I'm sexually active and what are you going to do about it? It's I can see through you and I'm not putting up with it. And just pricking their balloons, their ballooned up egos.
4: Oh, yeah. I think she definitely uses irony as a weapon.
5: Linda Hutchin.
4: She uses the irony in order to get at the men in particular. And there's no more vicious weapon than humor. Humor deflates better than anything else. And irony is an amazing form of barbed humor. Irony is even better if the butt doesn't get it.
3: We're intellectual opposites.
2: What do you mean?
3: Well, I'm intellectual and you're opposite.
4: Satire often uses parody. That's what's complex about it. Satire is an art form that tries to mock, usually a social practice, for lack of a better word, with the aim of bettering it, to make it, it has a really, not redemptive so much as a desire to change. So satire always has that social betterment angle to it.
1: And how do you see that at work in what Mae West did? What was she trying to better?
4: I think she was trying to change how men saw women, and that was a bite of her wit. She wanted, I think, to satirize how men treated women, how men saw women as the objects of their sexual interest, not of their women's own sexual interest. And increasingly over time, I think she came to parody and satirize the fact that things maybe hadn't changed as much as people thought they had.
1: In her widely celebrated work, Linda Hutchin argues that satire, irony, and especially parody all take a text, a saying, a statement, anything, and place it in a new context to shake up the foundations of that original text, a characteristic of postmodernism. In the case of Mae West, the text that she's shaking up is the cliché of the sexy blonde.
4: She embodies the sexy blonde. She incarnates it, quite literally. So you could argue that she's totally complicit. She's playing into that. And then she opens her mouth. Or she moves in a certain way that allows her to just show who has the power. And she's the empowered one. And that is, I think, the really radical thing that she does.
6: Do you mind if I get personal?
3: Go right ahead. I don't mind if you got familiar.
1: You pay particular attention to wordplay and irony. And you talk about wordplay subverting the authority of language. What do you mean by that?
4: Well, I think you were the one who had the line of there was never an entendre, she couldn't double. That's absolutely true. I mean, anybody who can play with language is taking language being the means of power of any authority. If you can take that means of power and subvert it as post-colonial writers, as feminist writers, as gay writers, as writers have been doing for centuries, as comics have done, right? I mean, that's how a lot of comedy exists in terms of puns and playfulness like that. If you can subvert language, you have the means to subvert the power structures.
6: Young lady, are you trying to show contempt for this court?
3: No, I'm doing my best to hide it.

0: Camp is another means of subverting power structures. In her groundbreaking 1964 essay, Notes on Camp, writer Susan Sontag says camp was adopted by the LGBTQ plus community, especially gay men, as a means to, quote, neutralize moral outrage. Camp, she said, is defined by frivolity, excess, and artifice. Mae West had her own definition. It's the kind of comedy where they imitate me. You say that Mae West is granted this distinction of self-ironizing camp, that she is the one in control.
1: She's totally in control. And I think there's something quite campy about her, the way that Susan Sontag talks about gay culture and campy. It reminded me very much, there's a feminist theorist called Judith Butler who talks about how we perform gender.
2: We act as if that being of a man or that being of a woman is actually an internal reality or something that's simply true about us, a fact about us. Actually, it's a phenomenon that's being produced all the time and reproduced all the time. So to say gender is performative is to say that nobody really is a gender from the start. I know it's controversial, but that's my claim.
1: And I remember reading that and thinking, Mae West, because she performs gender and then exaggerates it in much the same way that, I mean, Butler talks a lot about drag queens. But Mae West, I mean, I think that's one of the reasons why she became a model for a lot of drag queens, right? It's the power, it's the exaggeration, it's the, I am going to perform this, but I am performing it, the stress on the I.
3: We can't do a show without Mae West. And she can't do a show without us either. Ladies and gentlemen, from one high-heeled step beyond, from the Twilight Zone, the return of Mae West.
0: The incomparable Charles Pierce. He hated the term drag queen and billed himself a male actress. His performances of Hollywood dames from Joan Crawford to Carol Channing helped establish the drag queen canon.
4: I've always said that sex is a misdemeanor. The more you miss, the meaner you get. Sex is like bridge. If you don't have a good partner, you better have a good hand. They asked me the other day my definition of a perfect lover. A man who can make love to you until 4 o'clock in the morning and then turn into a pizza.
5: I'm Dr. Pamela Wojcik. I am the author of Guilty Pleasures, Feminist Camp, From Mae West to Madonna. Sontag described camp in a number of different ways. She's thinking about it as an emphasis on style over substance, on theatricality, performativity, a kind of aestheticism. She aligns it with gay male taste and particularly a kind of Oscar Wilde wit and aestheticism.
0: Sontag credits Mae West as successful camp. She wrote that even when it reveals self-parody, Mae West's work reeks of self-love.
5: Mae has not a bit of self-loathing or lack of confidence in herself. Mae is fully convinced that she is the most attractive woman in any room, that she is the most sexually desirable. And this is both the Mae West character in films, and it's also Mae West, the actress, the screenwriter, the celebrity, that Mae does not have anything but self-love. And that's part of her appeal, I think.
0: You took the idea of camp, and please correct me if I'm wrong about this, but were you one of the first to say, look, it's not just a critique available to a gay subculture. It's much more widely available than that.
5: Well, I developed the idea of feminist camp. What I was looking at was if gay camp so often plays with and hinges on images of women, you know, whether it's men performing in women's clothes or gay men's fondness for certain female stars or divas, it seemed to me to think of that as a one-way street didn't make sense, that the idea that women were just objects of camp and not subjects and not active participants. And so it seemed to me worth asking, what is women's relation to camp? And I don't think it's identical to gay male camp, but I think there are similar investments in a kind of gender parity, in a kind of play with sex and gender roles, and a kind of simultaneous, you know, identification and distancing from those roles that happens through camp.
6: Take me then to your idea of it being feminist in particular, a feminist critique.
5: Well, I think that with someone like Mae West, there's a way that a sort of feminine masquerade denaturalize that assumed gender identity. And I think that denaturalizing and distancing from that raises questions about it that I think are feminist and are critical at the same time that they're very playful and that they can revel in those roles.
6: Mae West herself was asked, and I kind of can't believe she was being interviewed by Playboy in 1971, but she was, and they asked her to define camp. Can you give me her definition?
5: She said, "Camp is the kind of comedy that imitates me." And I think in 1971, it's an interesting way to frame it, because on the one hand, it could be taken as camp is the kind of comedy that impersonates me or makes fun of me, right? Because Mae was very old, and the idea of an older woman being sexual is still problematic culturally, right? So Mae was a big joke, but I think what she is possibly getting at is camp is the kind of comedy that acts like me, that performs gender in the way I perform gender, right? It is fascinating that Playboy's talking to her, but Playboy is really interested in fighting against censorship of sexuality, and Mae was a really important figure for that. So it's, in a way, not that surprising that she'd be of interest, but it's also a winking, joking relationship to her as an older sexual woman.
7: Playboy wanted Mae West's thoughts on camp. That same year, 1971, she was invited to speak at UCLA, where the audience wanted to know her thoughts on men.
8: Yeah, Ms. West, what do you think about men in general?
9: Men? What do I think about them?
8: Yeah.
9: I like all men. In fact, there isn't a man that I don't like.
10: Sounds like Will Rogers.
9: I like two types of men, foreign and domestic.
11: How did you discover Cary Grant?
9: How did I discover Cary Grant? Well, I was at the studio, Paramount, and I was ready to make my first picture. She'd done them wrong. And we were ready to shoot, and we didn't have a leading man. And most of the leading men were on other pictures. So they said, well, we'll have to wait 6 weeks for this leading man, and we'll have to wait 12 weeks for this man, and so many weeks for that man. And I said, you haven't got enough men around here. So, we settled on, we were gonna wait 6 weeks for a certain man. So as I was walking out of the studio on the lot, I happened to look over this way and I see this man coming along, and I says, who is this? This looks like the best looking thing in Hollywood. Who is he? So they said, that's Cary Grant, but we haven't used him in the pictures yet. We just use him for test scenes. I said, well, if this guy can talk, I'll take him.
10: Yes, let's take another question from the right side. The question is, what does Ms. West think of women's liberation?
9: Oh, I'm for it.
12: Ms. West, What is your favorite picture of recent times, and what do you think of the industry today as the type of picture it usually produces?
9: Well, I don't care for all, I don't go in for nudity. I don't think it's necessary. And all this sex, it's all right, the freedom of sex, but not on films.
7: That may seem counterintuitive, Mae West not going in for nudity, but it was a deliberate, thought-out choice about how she wanted to be portrayed on screen.
6: Pam, you mentioned how her most successful films were set back in the 1890s. She could wear these wild costumes. There was something, too, that she was able to do in these movies. She was always some version of the gold digger.
13: I'm sorry you think more of your diamonds than you do of your soul.
14: I'm sorry you think more of my soul than you do of my diamonds.
15: The gold digger is a really central figure for feminist camp, because I think feminist camp is often playing with and getting at the economics around female sexuality and the limitations of what women are allowed to do in terms of work and professionalization and some sense of, you know, some kind of prostitution or being a gold digger, being involved in the sort of negotiations of sexuality that happen with that. I mean, the interesting thing with Mae West is she's a gold digger, but she's not kept. She's never contained by the man. She's always fully in charge. And that's the kind of tension that I think is where her comedic approach to this comes in. And it's not the melodrama of being a prostitute or a gold digger. It's sort of about manipulating men and joking and in some ways making fun of them through that role.
16: You know, I've been mad about you from the first time I laid eyes on you. Well, you're my whole world. What do you want to do, drive me to a madhouse?
14: No, I'll call you a taxi.
15: With Mae West, it's about, you know, what they always said was, it's not what she says, it's how she says it. And this is why she was such a difficult figure for the censors, because if you read the scripts on the page, they seemed fine, right? A woman saying, come up and see me, that's a perfectly reasonable statement. But when Mae says it, she growls, she's rolling her hips, she's rolling her eyes, she's looking at the man, she's enticing. So that the double entendre comes through performance as much as sort of the phrasing. And that's where she was really difficult to censor and control, because she could make anything sound filthy.
6: That's quite a talent.
17: You were wonderful tonight.
14: I'm always wonderful at night.
6: There's also doubling, I think, in the sense that she saw her sexual appeal and used it as a pose and as a joke, but it was also a real source of power.
15: Yeah, I think so. And, you know, there's moments in her films where you get that sense of both those things at exactly the same time. So in I'm No Angel, she's playing this kind of low-level circus performer, and there's this big build-up to it, you know, where this announcer comes out.
18: With the right kind of encouragement, she'll throw discretion to the winds, and her hits to the north, east, south, and west. This is the only show on earth where the tickets are made of asbestos. And now inside, Tyra!
15: Tyra, the woman who discovered you don't have to have legs to dance, and the most beautiful woman in the world, and all this. And Mae West comes out and she just barely shimmies, and she's wearing this kind of sexy but ultimately not revealing costume. And that's part of the trick too, is she doesn't really show you anything. And she just kind of growls and

0: And then just as she's leaving, and they're going crazy, the men are hooting and hollering and salivating. And then just as she's walking off stage, you just hear her mutter,
1: Suckers.
0: And it's that thing where she's both being sexual, enjoying her own sexuality, asserting her own sexuality, making it funny, but also making fun of the men for getting so whooped up about it.

0: Mae West is right. She is no angel. She's the cagey, campy, complicated diva of the Depression era who knew exactly who she was and who made sure that everyone else knew it as well. This is Ideas. I'm Nahla Ayed.
1: I wish you'd forget your principles, Ruby. I must have you. Your golden hair, your fascinating eyes, alluring smile, and lovely arms. Your form divine.
2: Wait a minute. Wait a minute. Is this a proposal or you take an inventory?
0: Again, the derision.
3: The derision. Yes, she does this doubling thing where she attracts and knows exactly what she's doing in terms of attracting male attention, and then she turns around and mocks them for it.
0: She's kind of upending the objectification that goes on at the time.
3: That goes on to this day.
0: To this day.
3: Yeah.
0: Good point. Linda Shorten's documentary is called When She's Bad, She's Better, The Legacy of Mae West.
3: Mae West made 10 movies in her first 11 years in Hollywood. But in 1934, Hollywood adopted the Hays Code, a self-censorship guide. The code, and a resurgent Puritanism throughout the United States, meant scissor-happy censors began to rob her films of both their innuendo and their audiences. But Mae West's natural habitat was transgression. And in 1937, she outraged America with an NBC radio parody, Adam and Eve in the Garden of Eden.
4: Under a spreading fig tree rests one Mr. Adam, sprawled out lazily in the hot sun. Eve, obviously, is bored beyond endurance as they play a game of cards with a deck of fig leaves.
2: A girl's got to have a little fun once in a while. There's no future under a fig tree.
3: Oh. Eve entices the serpent to grab an apple from the tree of knowledge.
2: Get me a big one. I feel like doing a big apple.
3: Adam takes one bite and finds himself booted out of paradise.
5: Oh, Eve, what have you done?
2: I've just made a little more history, that's all. I'm the first woman to have her own way, and a snake will take the rap for it.
5: But, Eve, we've lost the Garden of Eden. We're just... Eve, it's as if I see you for the first time. You're beautiful.
2: Oh, and you fascinate me.
5: Your eyes.
2: Oh, tell me more.
5: Your lips. Come closer. I want to hold you closer. I want to...
2: You want to what?
5: Eve, what was that?
2: That was the original kiss.
6: One thing that happened on radio, how could she perform? She couldn't perform her toss of the head, her wriggle of the hips, except with her voice. I think if you think the usual story is about how the reason we have difficult life is that women couldn't contain themselves. And so it's blaming women, the story is. It's telling a story that you've got to be careful of sexual women because we'll have no more paradise, no more Eden. So they reenact that in a way, but she's being Mae West. And so I think what brings it to parody is her image is already known. In the skit, Adam is dull. And so she is really, she plays up the idea of being a temptress, makes it sound like fun, makes him, Adam, sound like he's in desperate need of awakening. She just challenged and turned on its head the idea of blaming women. And she did it on a Sunday evening. She said, too much of a good thing can be wonderful. She, in the culture, was too much for a lot of people.
3: NBC not only banned Mae West from its airwaves, it banned the mere mention of her name. She wouldn't make another appearance on radio for 12 years. Mae was undeterred. She went back to the stage and to nightclubs, and by the 60s, she was playing herself in occasional and occasionally cheesy TV appearances. It was decades before she returned to movies. The film was Myra Breckinridge.
7: The book that couldn't be written is now the motion picture that couldn't be made. Myra Breckinridge.
3: The movie that couldn't be made was made in 1970. It was written by Gore Vidal and starred Raquel Welch as a transgender woman. In one scene, Wes plays a talent agent, bewigged, befurred, and corseted to the nines. She sashays past a long line of studly young men lined up outside her office, all waiting for their turn on her casting couch.
8: Hi, cowboy. How tall are you without your horse?
9: Well, ma'am, I'm 6'7".
8: Well, never mind about the 6 feet. Let's talk about the 7".
6: It's a hoot. I mean, it is outrageous. It's the kind of thing you have to watch with the right people, probably not alone. Probably, you need to be able to make comments on it as you go, and you need somebody who's not just going to be outraged and leave the room.
3: Critics called the movie distasteful, offensive, a sex change nightmare, as funny as a child molester. It's now considered one of the worst films of all time, right alongside They Saved Hitler's Brain and Sex Lives of the Potato Men. And then she did it again. In 1978, Mae West released Sextet, based on a play she'd written in the 1950s. In the movie, she plays a longtime Hollywood star and beauty queen about to embark on her sixth marriage. Her groom is a young Timothy Dalton, who'd go on to play James Bond.
10: Stiff upper lip, you know?
11: You gotta start somewhere.
3: Previously discarded husband in the movie include George Evertand Hamilton and, inexplicably, Ringo Starr.
12: I think it's a wonderful spoof. It's a spoof of herself, too. She knows what she incarnated. She also knows that things haven't changed that much. And she can still incarnate that and still be transgressive. But I think the fact that she's an older, sexually voracious, I mean, like an 83-year-old. She's not 50. She's 83. And our culture doesn't really sexualize women of that age, let's face it. And I think that was just, I mean, to me, it was just this eye-opener. I thought, oh, my God, go, you girl.
13: Some people disagree. I feel like at that point, she's being trotted out as a joke, that the idea of her being sexual at that time is considered ridiculous. And in something like Myra Breckinridge, you know, where she's pitted against Raquel Welch, it's hard to think of Mae West as sexually desirable in that context.
3: Pam Wojcik teaches film studies at the University of Notre Dame.
13: And in Sextet, she's given this sort of insane thing of, you know, being in her 80s and she's supposed to be married to, you know, this series of men, including Ringo Starr, Timothy Dalton is in there, you know, all these young men. And I don't think we've gotten much better at this. And I think that the idea of a woman of that age being sexual and sexually desirable comes across as only a joke. At best, I think there's a kind of nostalgic appreciation for what she used to be, but I don't think she's seen as being in control of the joke anymore. I think she is the joke.
6: Now that's where the controversy kind of arrives.
3: Ramona Curry is Professor Emerita of English at the University of Illinois.
6: Some feminist scholars have said, oh, very funny, very, as long, you know, up through the 40s, fine. But then, oh, it's so embarrassing. Oh, how could she not see how she looked and how could she behave like that? And I say, so it's the same act. What's your problem? Because I don't think it's a self-parody in a negative sense that she's embarrassingly unaware of how her age is dissonant to her sexual behavior. I think it's saying, and I can still act like this if I want to. And that the transgression there is to be a postmenopausal sexual woman. And that's a transgression that women sometimes have difficulty accepting.
13: The trick with that is I don't know that Mae would ever have admitted that she was old. I think that Mae is perceiving herself as exactly the same as she always was. And I think that's where potentially the power lies, but I think it's also where she gets rendered outmoded.
3: By the time Sextet was released in 1978, some who'd championed West as a role model now condemned her as a sad parody of herself, trapped in her Diamond Lil persona. Yet others praised her for embodying the idea that older women have sexual agency. Sextet cost $8 million to make and grossed a paltry $50,000. The reviews were savage. Film critic Rex Reed wrote that the movie was, quote, a monument of ghoulish camp, and that West looked, quote, like something they found in the basement of a pyramid. She was 85 years old. 2 years later, after suffering a series of strokes, Mae West died. She'd fallen out of bed.
14: 1980. She died November 22nd, 1980. I'm Scott C. Miller. I'm a special effects makeup artist. And before that, I was an undertaker, a funeral director. So when we all got together with her bodyguard, which was her boyfriend, Paul Novak, he was Mr. Universe, I believe, 1955, and he handled all the arrangements. So we knew that it had to be special for her final performance. He brought a wig, which we styled. I'm not a hairdresser, but one of the other ladies in the funeral home styled her hair in the beehive style, which was her last style. And she wore a white gown. This I remember well. And the cuffs were sequined. And she wore a boa around her neck. And I think it was pink, light pink, with sequins going through it. So she looked like $1 million.
3: Is there one line of hers that you can think of that best sums her up?
14: I just thought of one. When I'm bad, I'm better.
3: You're good.
14: There's hundreds.
15: Baby, here I am. I'm a girl on the scene. I can give you what you want, but you gotta come home with me. Got some real good loving and I've got some in store. When I get through throwing it on you, you gotta come back for more. Kills and things will come by the dozen. That ain't nothing but good soul loving. Good looking thing loving, light your candle. Cause baby, I'm sure how to handle. Yes, I am.
3: If Mae West were doing today what she did in the 30s and 40s, would she be able to get away with it?
13: I hope so. I think so. The sad thing, I suppose, is that she might still be viewed as transgressive, that it's still hard to have women expressing their desire without it being a big deal, without it being somehow problematized as inappropriate or too much. And we've had lots of people since, you know, but sort of every time it feels like it's new. And I think she should be outmoded by now, that it shouldn't be a surprise to have a woman who can enjoy her sexuality and have fun with it without it being somewhat questioned or demonized.
12: I was trying to decide if Mae West was somehow marginalized because of being taken off the air. I thought marginalization, it's a common word today to talk about people who transgress, but I don't see her that way. And I see her more as, I prefer the term eccentric. And she's eccentric in the usual sense of it, but eccentric, because she's off center, but boy, does she know where the center is. And that's the interesting, I think the maybe the key thing here is positioning oneself on the, not the margin, on the side, not the sidelines either, the side, but on the side where you can get a clear view of the center and take pot shots at it. You know?
6: What is she now? I think she's odd, probably, to a lot of people, and surprising in that, what? Really? When was that? 1930s? Really? People had sex in the 1930s? And yet, for people, young people, say now, to discover her image, I think it's a historical artifact of interest, and it affirms the potential for challenging gender conventions and restrictions, and it's like herstory. It's finding women in history who've done things long before the current people think might have been possible.
16: I've the tiniest confession. I distinctly loathe suppression. Since I only have one life, I want to live it. While I've clowned around a lot, well, I've found what hits the spot. If I've something good to give, I want to give it. Now those senses say I'm naughty and no dice. But I've heard it said what's naughty can be nice. It's not what I say, it's the way that I say it. That's all, brother, that's all. It's not what I play, but the way that I play it. That's all, brother, that's all. Now maybe they'd picture me as little Snow White.
3: Ramona, there's one last thing I have to ask you to do. Can you give me one of your favorite Mae West lines in her voice?
6: I doubt it. You'd have to ask Trevor Noah or somebody to do the voices. I'm not great with voices. Here's one. Between two evils, I always pick the one I've never tried before.
16: That's all, brother, that's all. What I tell, it's the way that I tell it. That's all, brother, that's all. It's not what I sell, but the way that I sell it. That's all, brother, that's all.
3: Do you have a favorite Mae West line? And if you do, can you do it in her voice?
16: They find me with a wolf in my grandmother's bed. That's all, brother, that's all.
13: You know, ultimately, there is just something about the way she manages to say, come up sometime, that is so wonderful.
3: Okay, let's hear it.
13: Oh, I am not going to do a Mae West impersonation.
3: Chicken.
13: I don't want to. I don't. No. She is her own entity. I cannot. We will let Mae speak for herself.
16: They'd have me portray that maiden so sweet, the goody with the mortgage due and little to eat. But should I call the butcher boy to bring me some meat? That's all, brother, that's all.
0: There's never been anyone quite like Mae West, ever. Pop culture's original blonde bombshell, sex symbol, comedian, provocateur.
17: I'll never forget you.
18: No one ever does.
12: No one ever does.
3: And no one ever will. She has the most incredible sort of posthumous effect on culture and on us. Everything from Susan Sontag's definition of camp now to drag to Judith Butler in her redefinition of what it is to perform gender. Mm. She lives on.
12: She's unforgettable.
19: I believe that everyone in life should have a mission. Making people happy is the height of my ambition. And when I get them happy, well, they stay in that condition.

0: cheer you if you're feeling blue. Come up and see me sometime.
1: You've been listening to When She's Bad, She's Better, The Legacy of Mae West. Thank you to Dr. Linda Hutchin, Professor Emerita of English and Comparative Literature at the University of Toronto, Dr. Ramona Curry, Associate Professor Emerita of English at the University of Illinois, Dr. Pamela Wojcik, Professor of Film Studies at the University of Notre Dame, and Scott C. Miller, makeup artist and retired undertaker. This episode was produced by Linda Shorten. Special thanks to Peter Brown for his editing help. Our web producer is Lisa Ayuso. Technical production, Danielle Duval, Gary Francis, Sam McNulty, with special thanks to Corey Haberstock in Edmonton. The senior producer is Nikola Lukšić. The executive producer of Ideas is Greg Kelly, and I'm Nala Ayed.

decision to the flag. Come up and see me sometime. Anytime. The sooner.

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4: You might have soccer on your mind with the World Cup starting later this week. Boy Wonder, one of the most successful Canadian producers ever, has teamed up with Canada Soccer to put together folks like City in Color, Nelly Furtado, and Alessia Cara to make maybe the most Canadian record ever.
5: From CBC News, The World This Hour, I'm Neil Herland. The Carney government has tabled a long-awaited bill to make social media and chatbots safer for children. It includes a ban on accounts for those under 16 and requirements for platforms to make the site safer, Tom Parry reports.
6: Mark Miller is Minister of Canadian Identity and Culture. He talked about what this new bill will do.
7: The Act will establish a minimum age of 16 to have a social media account. The Act will require social media platforms and AI chatbot services to do more to protect children and make their platforms safe by design.
6: For social media, this means a ban for anyone under 16. These platforms, however, can seek an exemption if they implement what the government calls sufficient safeguards to make their platforms safe for kids. And as for AI chatbots, they'll need to reduce the generation of harmful content and report any users who express thoughts of harming themselves or others. This is all going to be overseen by a new digital regulator. We heard Mark Miller say that social media companies will be required to impose these age restrictions as soon as the law comes into force, but it could take another 18 months to set up this new regulator, so it's still not 100% clear exactly how all of this is going to work. Tom Parry, CBC News, Ottawa.
5: The U.S. military attacked Iran for a second night in a row after President Donald Trump warned that Iran would pay the price for stalled negotiations. Pete Hegseth is the U.S. Secretary of War.
8: As President Trump said, they've been tapping. You can see when someone's trying to tap on a deal. Instead, they're going to have tap bombs dropping on key facilities in Iran from the United States of America.
5: The U.S. and Iran have been exchanging fire since an American Apache helicopter went down near the Strait of Hormuz earlier this week. There are conflicting reports from both sides about whether commercial ships are being allowed through the waterway. The list of referendum questions being put to Albertans this fall could get a little longer. There's a group trying to outlaw coal development, and it says it has enough signatures to trigger a vote. Aaron Collins has more.
9: We're well over 200,000. Yeah.
10: Corb Lund cheered on as he hands boxes of signatures over to Elections Alberta. The country music star turned anti-coal activist, delivering a simple message.
9: These coal mines at the headwaters of our rivers are a dumb idea financially, and they're a dumb idea ecologically.
10: Lund and thousands of volunteers crisscrossed the province to gather the signatures, enough to trigger a referendum question on prohibiting new coal exploration and mines along the eastern slopes of the Rocky Mountains.
9: It's been a very wide swath of the Alberta public who have said very clearly to the government that they don't want irresponsible foreign coal mining is at the headwaters of our rivers.
10: If approved, the coal question would be the 11th to be included in a referendum scheduled for October, alongside one that asks Albertans if they'd like the province to hold a binding referendum on separation in the future. Aaron Collins, CBC News, Calgary.
5: Manitoba Premier Wab Kanew says the province will offer emergency support to residents struggling in the aftermath of flash floods. That includes assistance for food, clothing, and shelter. Karen Pauls has reaction.
11: That's like a lot of water. Like nothing anybody's ever seen like that around here.
12: I'm standing at the back of Ian McKay's house. On Sunday, this was a canola field and a garden. Now,
11: where we would have been underwater about 3 feet, and that's where it's coming through my backyard. There
12: are waves.
11: Oh, absolutely. It's like a whitewater whitewater rafting waves.
12: His house was flooded and needs to be cleaned out, but he worries more about all the roads and bridges that have been destroyed in the area.
11: Because it affects absolutely everybody. There's no end to... I don't know that there's enough aggregate to fix the infrastructure like currently available.
12: Premier Wab Kanu was out to tour the area, and he promised the province will be here to help with the months of repairs ahead. Karen Pauls, CBC News, Minitonis, Manitoba.
5: And that is your World This Hour. For CBC News, I'm Neil Herland.
1: And now a quick look at your long-range weather forecast for Winnipeg and the Red River Valley. A good chance of showers or thunderstorms overnight. We have a risk of a severe thunderstorm, a low of 13 overnight tonight, with another risk of a thunderstorm tomorrow and wind from the northwest on Thursday with a high of 19 degrees. Then a good chance of showers Thursday night, another thunderstorm risk tomorrow night, a low of 12. Then a mix of sun and cloud on Friday, a high of 19. Chance of showers Friday night, a low of 9. Rain expected Saturday, a high around 16. 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
4: I'm Tom Power. Welcome to Q. It's been a big year for thinking about what it means to be Canadian. You know, the 51st state stuff, tariffs, elbows up. It feels like there's a lot of energy around this country and conversation about, you know, what it is that we are. Today, you're going to hear from one of the most successful producers in Canadian history. He decided to try and answer the question, what does Canada actually sound like? Boy Wanda is one of the people most responsible for Drake sound. He brought together folks like Nelly Furtado, City in Color, Alessia Cara, A.P. Dillon, the music of the Tragically Hip, and more, and made a record that tries to answer that question. That's coming up. Plus, the folks behind this theme you're hearing right now, By Perula, on their new record. All that coming up on Q. All right, why don't we start things off with some music?

0: God's plan. So Drake, Rihanna, Justin Bieber, Eminem, Drake again. What if I told you that there's one artist in common with all of those big tracks? That's Matthew Samuels, who goes by the name Boy Wonder. He started out making beats on this primitive software called Fruity Loops in the basement of his parents' house because he wasn't that athletic. Then he linked up with Drake, and at just 16 years old on MSN, of all places, he and Drake meet, and they go on to transform Canadian music. He won the Grammy for Best Rap Recording for Drake's 2018 hit God's Plan, which you just heard. Last year, he received the International Achievement Award at the Junos, and he was also named Canada Soccer's first ever music ambassador as this country prepares to co-host the 2026 World Cup. So the question is, what makes Boy Wonder or Matthew Samuels such a sought-after producer? I mean, one thing is that he's kind of a sponge. He takes in all kinds of sounds, something he says he can do because he grew up in Canada, grew up in and around Toronto, surrounded by different cultures and musical traditions. And that openness to all music is really at the heart of his latest project, which he did with Canada Soccer. It's called What If It All Goes Right? It's not an album about soccer or anything. There's nothing that rhymes with cleats. But Boy Wonder did try to capture the spirit of Canada, the sound of Canada. And he brought together some of the country's biggest artists, Nelly Furtado, The Tragically Hip, A.P. Dylan, Jesse Reyes, City in Color, Alessia Cara, more. So Boy Wonder came into the studio. We talked about making this album, which is pretty ambitious. It's like a new Tears Are Not Enough. We talked about Electric Circus, the old Much Music show that inspired his work with Nelly Furtado, and also just how much Nelly Furtado means to him. We do talk about his work on the new Drake record. But my favorite thing, and I think the thing you're going to enjoy the most about this record, or this conversation, is I think he made a very quietly, very radical record about what Canada is and what Canada sounds like. But given that the whole reason this record exists is soccer, we started with his connection to soccer. I've read that you're a soccer dad.
1: Yeah, I'm an avid soccer dad.
0: What does that mean?
1: That means my daughter, she plays high-level soccer. She plays Ontario Provincial Development League.
0: She's good.
1: She's pretty good. And I'm there every day, 5 days out the week training, games on Sundays, and I'm in there, man. I'm the guy arguing with the opposing team parents, the guy sometimes getting kicked out of games.
0: Is that true?
1: I've been kicked out of like one game.
0: Why did you get kicked out of the game?
1: One of our players was getting abused and the ref wasn't making any calls, so I had to let him hear it, you know?
0: Oh, wow. So you're like the real soccer dad. You're really giving it.
1: Yeah, I'm a little bit, here's the thing, man. I'm just passionate about everything that I do, you know? So it's like when I'm really into it, like something, I'm really into it and I get into it, you know? And I don't regret it because, sometimes people have to get called out, you know, and that ref was not doing his job.
0: Did you play growing up?
1: No, my parents tried to get me into it, but it was a little too late. It was like eighth grade. Playing soccer your first time in eighth grade doesn't really make sense, you know?
0: Yeah, right, yeah. You kind of want to be doing it from when you're like 7 years old.
1: Yeah, yeah,
0: like
1: you got to learn fundamentals. I'm out there like big old kid and I don't even know how to dribble a ball properly.
0: Hold on, why did they try to get you to play in grade eight?
1: This is a question I have to ask them. They don't really have answers for me, you know? I think I asked them that one time and they're just like, I don't know. They're just trying something. <You know?
0: laughs> worked out that you were an indoor cat. We talked about that last time. Staying inside with the computer.
1: Yes.
0: Turned out to be good for you.
1: Definitely turned out good. Definitely.
0: So how did this thing come about with you in Canada Soccer?
1: Well, the people at Perfect Pitch and Canada Soccer, they reached out about originally, you know, just doing four songs for the World Cup. I was just like, you know what? I brought the idea to them. I was like, there's so much talent in Canada. I don't think it's deserving of only like four songs. Why not just do an entire project and do it with all Canadians? They thought it was a great idea, and we just got a bunch of Canadian artists. Took about a year to put together, and we made an amazing body of work. I'm super proud of it.
0: Not every artist like yourself who's Canadian who goes international the way that you did to have like, you know, international hits, mm-hmm. Sri Lanka and the Philippines, and you know, all over the world. Okay, there's no part of the world that the songs you've worked on aren't playing.
1: Yeah.
0: I find that, no disrespect to them, the Canadian-ness of them matters to them a little less. They mm-hmm. see themselves as like more international artists than anything else when they get to that level.
1: Yeah.
0: You're it sounds like it's very, the Canadian-ness of you and Canadian artists sounds still very important to you.
1: Well, of course. We have, I think, some of the most talented here, if not the most talented people on the planet live in Canada, from producers to songwriters to artists, actors, actresses, athletes, everything. You know, there's a lot of talent here. I'm just proud to be Canadian. You know, I was born in Jamaica. I came here and, you know, just growing up in Canada, growing up with how the culture is out here, you know, like, the Italians hang out with the Indians and the Jamaicans, and everybody's just kind of together in Canada, and that's how it was growing up. So, you know, when this opportunity came up, it's just pride for me. It's like, Canada, we make some of the best music, and I know other countries are going to be making music as well. So I'm like, yeah, like I want to compete, and I think I'm one of the most diverse producers in the world. And yeah. I was like, let's put it together. Let's make all different types of music. Let's get all Canadians. There's a bunch of Canadians that make different genres of music. Let's all put it together.
0: What did you make when your parents told you you were going to move to Canada? What did you think of Canada at that point?
1: I was only 4 years old when I moved up here. So any
0: memory of that at all?
1: I have super early memories of being in Canada, but coming from Jamaica, I could vaguely remember like what was going on in Jamaica. I was too young, but I just remember early living in Canada.
0: No, like no memories of like, okay, there's snow here and there's winter here. And
1: yeah, there. I remember like when I was a kid, I grew up, the first place I lived when I came out here was North York, and I lived in an area called the Villaways. And I just remember just doing kiddie stuff, like making snow angels and being outside with friends like super early. But it's such a long time ago. You know, I'm turning 40 this year, so.
0: Oh yeah, you're old. We're getting up there, aren't we?
1: Yeah, getting up there. So to remember something that happened when I was four, it's like kind of, there's like little things that I remember, you know? So
0: there's a couple of Canadian kind of Easter eggs on this record, mm-hmm. that Canadians will understand that people might not. But let's take a listen to this.

0: That is Electric Circus by Nelly Furtado and Boy Wonder, my guest. So, Electric Circus, for people who are listening to this outside of Canada, used to come on Much Music.
1: Yeah, Electric Circus was a show that came on Much Music. It was kind of just like a live party with performances and music and music videos in the background. I grew up watching that and listening to Electric Circus. And
0: Friday nights, right? Was it Friday nights it was on?
1: I think so.
0: Yeah, because it was on the old Queen Street building just up the road.
1: Yeah, yeah.
0: I was out in Newfoundland. I thought it was the coolest thing.
1: It was so cool.
0: Like,
1: that was so cool.
0: Live DJs, people dancing.
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3: Matter of fact, it's the only one live on tape. It's called DC, and we're on the air live.
1: Just a good time. And I just remember being a kid watching it. And I'm like, yeah, that looks like just a bunch of people having a great time just dancing, no phones or nothing. That was before the whole phone epidemic. And it came about because when I was in the studio vibing with Nelly, I have like a screen in my studio, and we kind of made the colors real strobey in the studio, and we put on old school Electric Circus clips.
0: Really?
1: While we were making the song, yeah. So we were literally just vibing and watching Electric Circus and like just trying to recreate the energy, which is why we ended up naming the song Electric Circus, because that's where the inspo came from.
0: When I first moved up here, there was someone who I work with who DJed on Electric Circus.
1: Mm-hmm.
0: And it was like I met, I don't know, like a very, very famous person.
1: Yeah.
0: You know what I mean? Like I was like, oh my God, you did really? And then I met someone else on the team who danced one time at Electric Circus.
1: Yeah.
0: It's a very big deal.
1: No, huge deal. I seen my uncle on Electric Circus one time and I was like, he's dancing. I was just like, what? Like, I couldn't believe it.
0: Like, randomly saw you around here?
1: He is, yeah. He's just in the corner, like, electric sliding by himself. And I was like, what the hell? Like, I couldn't believe it. I couldn't believe it. It's kind of embarrassing.
0: Was it like one of the random videos you brought up and there's your uncle?
1: Yeah, no, I couldn't find it. But I remember on TV, like, well, I used to watch Electric Circus live when it was happening. So I just remember one time seeing my uncle down there. And he's, like, super young at the time. I guess he just wanted to go out there and have a good time, and I see him
0: by himself, electric sliding.
1: Electric slide, like, you know, the body roll. He's doing like the body roll by himself. I was like, yo, this is crazy. Yeah, insane. It's insane. But I guess he's having a good time. I can't be mad at him, you know?
0: When did you meet Nelly for the first time?
1: I met Nelly for the first time. I met her a few times, like earlier, like when I was younger, but it was just very like vague meeting. And then I met her at a friend of mine's wedding. She was there and we talked and exchanged numbers. And
0: were you a fan of hers growing up? Did you hear?
1: Huge fan of Nelly Furtado. Huge fan. I always wanted to work with Nelly from the first time hearing her up until she made the album with Timbaland and like was dominating the game. And, you know, like Timbaland's one of my favorite producers. So I was always inspired by the work he did with Nelly and a lot of other people. But Nelly, just being Canadian, always just watching her and just proud of her. You know, just like, wow, I can't believe she's Canadian. Like, she's where I'm from.
0: I think I didn't know how influential she was. Because, I mean, you guys really, like, you and Drake and 49, like, you really kind of changed Canadian music.
1: Yeah, yeah.
0: And I didn't really know how much she meant to your kind of, your community, like, your crowd. I saw, until I saw Drake's, he inducted her into the Canadian Music Hall of Fame this year. Yeah.
4: You were our North Star. The proof that it was possible. The Portuguese princess who could go from spitting 16s with swollen members to dropping Maneater and Promiscuous with Timbaland. There were no ceilings, there were no walls, there were no boundaries. Tonight, you're being inducted into Canada's Music Hall of Fame.
0: I didn't know like she was that influential.
1: Oh, Nelly's massive, man. Like she also changed music. She was a part of like that whole When Timbaland came and kind of took over with Justin Timberlake and Nelly and his
0: own because she had I'm Like a Bird before, which I loved. Like, yeah. I'm Like a Bird and see my face in the magazine.
1: Yeah.
0: What's that song? Because this life is for sure. Powerless.
1: Yes.
0: Good song.
1: Yes, it's a great song.
0: Better when I sing it, but if you want to sample that, man, you go right ahead.
1: Somebody give me the song.
0: Yeah. Okay, that's good. I'll 10%. It's easy. So when Nelly did Promiscuous with Timbaland, that you said that was important.
1: That was game changing, man. Like she literally changed the sound.

0: the idea of a producer and an artist working together and helping one another out. Like, you want to look at, like, you and Drake or 40 and Drake. It's not dissimilar to, like, Nelly and Timbaland.
1: Exactly. You know? Exactly. And just to see that camaraderie with the producer and artist, too. And, you know, working with her, like, I can tell she, like, she's an artist that will listen and, like, intake ideas. Like, you know, not just, like, she wants to do her own thing. Like, it was kind of a thing where we're both bouncing ideas off of each other. And it was really, really fun to work with her, you know. And I think before we did that song, I don't think she made music in a long time, and we had such a fun session. Like, I think we ended at like 3 a.m. or something, and she was like, wow, that's like, I haven't been in the studio that late in a long time. And I was like, yeah, man, we're just having fun, and the song just sounds like fun.
0: Did you talk to her about any of this? Did you tell her? I mean, it might be weird to do that when you're just working with somebody, but did you tell her, like, or ask her any questions about her and Timbaland or about that time? Or
1: I didn't ask much questions about her and Timbaland, because, like, honestly, I was kind of geeked just being in the studio with her. But I have told her on multiple, like, occasions that, like, she's a legend and she's, like, changed so much. And it's almost like when you say that to her, she's like kind of shocked by it, but that's because
0: that's the experience I've had too.
1: Yeah, she's just herself. It's kind of like she's like, is it imposter syndrome a bit? But it's like, you're so legendary, and she just doesn't know. She's like, oh, okay, like, you know. But like, she just doesn't know, because she's just

Sean Power. You're listening to Q. You're in the middle of my conversation with the Canadian producer Boy Wonder. His real name is Matthew Samuels. We've been talking about his new album, What If It All Goes Right, which is a project he made with Canada Soccer for the World Cup, or I guess coinciding with the World Cup, but became something much bigger. He got to work with folks like Nelly Furtado. He got access to the complete catalog of the Tragically Hip. And he'll tell you, he didn't grow up like a diehard hip fan. He grew up more listening to hip hop. Like a lot of Canadians, he was aware of the Tragically Hip's music, and he wanted to approach their legacy and their music with curiosity and with respect. And he told me that the band did this thing where they basically handed over their entire musical catalog, the original recordings and session files. And in the end, he chose to reimagine one of the band's most beloved songs, Ahead by a Century, which to a lot of people in Canada is a bit of a second national anthem. So our conversation picks up with me asking Boy Wonder what it was like to get that kind of rare access. But first, let's listen to a little bit of the original song, Ahead by a Century by the Tragically Hip.

0: opposite side. The Tragically Hip, did you grow up with their music at all?
1: I've heard the Tragically Hip. I wasn't like super deep into the Tragically Hip growing up, but it was well known. A lot of friends and family members even love Tragically Hip. They're a staple in Canadian music. So I've always known about them, and I've known about like some of their like most popular songs, because I always heard it on like Much Music or like radio and stuff like that. And it was cool to just link up with them and do something with them.
0: So what happened? So I heard the Hip offered you, that kind of opened up their catalog to you, right?
1: Yeah, yeah. They gave me the opportunity they sent me all their songs and with all the stems and.
0: Sure, and let me translate that for people. So for stems, that means that's actually really cool.
1: Yeah, yeah.
0: Because these guys were recording on tape at one point. Mm-hmm. So what that means is that what Matthew here, Boy Wonder here, got, what he got here is individual tracks of the tracks. So say the Tragically Hip recording of Courage or Ahead by a Century.
1: Yeah.
0: You got drums, and then you got a track of bass, and then you got a track of guitar, and then Gordani's vocals, and you got the actual elements of the song to work with. Wow.
1: Yeah, which was so cool. We got all those, and we wanted to work on Ahead by a Century, but they made that song so long ago that that was actually the only one that they didn't have I don't think they had the session for that one. But that's why we ended up, we're like, yo, let's just like make a reimagined version of it. You know, then we ended up getting Dallas Green, who we knew was a close collaborator with them and close friend with Gord, to cover the song because we just thought it would be such a great moment.
0: When you were listening back to the stems and listening back to the songs, like I love that you said you didn't really have a really close relationship with their music growing up, because I think we can kind of talk about them as a really important band in Canada, but I don't know if we always express that they actually, not to everybody, you know, to you know, like people have varying degrees of relationships with them.
1: Yeah, yeah.
0: When you were listening back to them in a deep

0: way, did you have a new appreciation for them? Did you know?
1: Of course. It was really like unorthodox and just beautiful, like the stuff that they're saying in their songs. And I loved it. But like, I would always hear their music growing up. So it's like, I didn't have a deep relationship, but it's like, I know all these songs. Like, I remember these songs from growing up and hearing it. I was such a hip hop head though. And at that time, I was also deeply into hip hop, but like I knew about the music.
0: Yeah, you know? For our age, I guess it's kind of the opposite. Like I grew up with like the hip and all these kind of bands, but like, I don't know, Jellystone and like Barrington Levy and like Rascals, like those songs are really, Cardi, like these songs are really, really important to me too, even though I wasn't like, I didn't have a deep relationship with them.
1: Yeah.
0: They mean a lot to me.
1: Of course.
0: Okay, so it's the same kind of
1: like
0: thing.
1: Like if you're like old time killing, you're just like, okay, that's like so nostalgic. Like that was like a song that's almost like Ahead by a Century. Like everybody knows Ahead by a Century.
0: Let's listen to your Ahead by a Century.

0: the song came about from, you know, speaking with a few of the members from the Hip. Obviously, Gord passed away, so
1: I know Rob Baker. You got to talk to Rob, the guitarist, a little bit.
0: Yep, Rob, and a few of the guys as well. Yeah, we just wanted to do, because I respect the Hip so much, and I respect their music and their fan base. We just wanted to do something tasteful. Like, I didn't want to take Hip vocals and make it into like a remix type of thing. So we wanted, like, you know, it's just, I have way too much respect for the Tragically Hip to do something like that. So what we did was we ended up getting Dallas Green from
1: City and Color.
0: Yeah, City and Color, and Ruby Waters as well, and put them on the song to sing it over and reproduce and reimagine the song.
1: What do you remember about working on it?
0: I remember sitting in the studio with Dallas. I remember we had the track. It was just basically strings and chords at first, and we had Dallas go in there, and he was recording, and we're just like, he sounds exactly like Gord almost. It's like you could almost like not really tell a little bit.
1: I thought that when the first time I heard it.
0: Yeah. A lot of people thought it was Gord's vocals, but it's actually all Dallas. And man, it was beautiful, and it was emotional for him too, because I remember him showing me a picture. It was like the last picture him and Gord took together before he passed away, like together. And it was really emotional for him. And we're sitting there listening to stories of how they met and everything, and just being in the studio. We just wanted to treat it with me, Dallas, and Ruby. We just wanted to treat the song with such respect and care, and put it out with as much love and the way we felt like he would want it to be done, you know? So we put that together, and we had the vocals, and then I ended up producing more over it, getting live drums and everything over it, and it came out beautiful, man. And then Ruby Waters put the cherry on the ice cream with the vocals at the end, and she's amazing.
1: Who's the drummer?
0: Sam Chowan actually played live drums over it.
1: Killer.
0: Yeah, he's amazing.
1: Canadian?
0: Yeah, Canadian as well. We tried to make this project as Canadian as possible, you know?

That's a little bit of A Head by a Century, originally by The Tragically Hip, sung there by City in Color and Ruby Waters. Before that, the first part of my conversation with the producer of that track and the record it's on, Boy Wanda, the Canadian who's become one of the most influential producers in all of popular music. These days, he's doing a lot. He's busy. He put together a pretty ambitious album with 17 different Canadian artists, a mix of genres, cultural influences. It was made for the World Cup in collaboration with the Canada Soccer Foundation, a group that funds youth soccer programs. It kind of sounds a little bit like what you're hearing right now. And in the first part of our conversation, you might have heard him talk about working with Nelly Furtado, who he talked about as like being incredibly influential on him and the music that he makes. He talked a little bit about getting to reimagine the work of the Tragically Hip. But here's the thing, as I was saying, he's busy. This is not the time to ask Boy Wanda to help you paint a fence. Like, he was making this record. He was working on the Drake triple record that came out. He's been working with Drake since the very beginning. They met when they were 16. Boy Wanda is kind of responsible, or partly responsible, for Drake's sound and Drake's success. So we're going to talk a little bit about that. But before we get into it, let's play a little bit more from Boy Wanda's new record, What If It All Goes Right. Take a listen.

0: So that's Born Winner by Boy Wanda, AP Dylan, Friday, and Joe Gez. Talk to me a little bit about this song. What did you want the vibe of that song to be?
1: The vibe of this song, I wanted like a high energy, worldly moment for this track. This was a track I worked on with a songwriter named August Rigo and Joe Gez. I've always been wanting to work with AP Dylan as well. He's a massive artist. He's a massive talent, and he's from Canada as well, and India as well. I just wanted to include like different cultures. You know, as you can tell, it sounds like Afro beats. So it's like an African sound. Joe Gez is African, but he's also from French Canadian, from Montreal. And then we had AP Dylan do his part. We had Friday, Forever Friday at the end of it. I just wanted like a triumphant song that people can, you know, just vibe with.
0: Has it been interesting to you to see how big like Punjabi Canadian music has gotten? And like,
1: it's massive, man. It's massive. AP Dylan, the other day, I think it was last year, he had a show out here, Scotiabank Arena, I think, just alone sold it out.
0: Yeah, Diljit Dosanjh, we just had him in on Friday.
1: Yeah.
0: I mean, you know, he's not Canadian, but he spent a lot of time here.
1: Yes, yes.
0: Did the Rogers, did the Sky Dome over the weekend?
1: It's massive because, you know, there's a lot of Punjabi, a lot of Sri Lankan, Indian culture out here, and they support their own artists and they love their own artists. So, you know, I love it too, and I love to see it.
0: It's exciting, yeah.
1: Super exciting. I just love different music. It's like...
0: Well, that's what I'm trying to figure out with you, man, is that like, typically when I talk to... You said to me at the beginning, you said, I'm really one of the most diverse producers going.
1: Yeah.
0: And that really is true.
1: Yeah.
0: Like, producers that I know might dabble into other genres, but generally the thing that they're best at is one different thing.
1: Yeah, it's true.
0: And in the last conversation we had, we talked about you coming up in hip hop and then getting into dance hall a little bit and bringing some of that in, bringing soca in a little bit.
1: Yep.
0: And on this, you have, you're kind of participating in Indian Canadian music. But you're also working with like rock and like Head by a Century, electronic music, 90s style, like electronic music. Where do you think that comes from in you, that you're able to do all these different styles so well?
1: I think that comes from growing up around different people. Like my friend circle was always all different cultures. Like I had white, black, Chinese, Indian friends. Also, my sister listened to different types of music than my dad listened to, than my mom listened to. Everybody in my house was listening to something different. My sister was in the R&B. My dad was listening to reggae and dancehall. My mom loved like 90s like dance and like up-tempo stuff, you know? So everybody's taste was all over the place, and I grew up just hearing all of it and soaking it in, which is what we all do out here, living out here in Canada. Like, this is one of the only places in the world where you can go to a party and hear maybe like 8-7 different genres of music, and everybody is familiar, you know? Which goes to show, like we're one of the most tapped-in cultures out here. We're tapped into everything, and we're accepting of everything. And I think that's where I get everything from, the diversity, is just being around it constantly. Whereas you can go to somewhere like, and it's no disrespect, you could go somewhere like Atlanta, they're going to play Atlanta music.
0: Yeah.
1: Only. You're going to hear trap music and Atlanta-based music. You're going to go to Houston and hear Houston music. You're going to go to LA and hear LA music. Where you're going to go to Canada and you hear everything. You hear music from India. You hear music from Jamaica. You hear music from Trinidad. You hear music from wherever.
0: From the East Coast, where I'm from, if folk music, you're going to hear indigenous music. You're going to hear all these things. I think what you did here is made a pretty quietly kind of radical record in that, like, and also I think the music industry in Canada, they try to tell us that they're all separate musics and these communities kind of don't have anything to do with one another.
1: Yeah, yeah.
0: I think you did a pretty kind of radical thing by bringing all these sounds together and kind of going like, this is Canadian music.
1: Of course, yeah, because that is Canadian music. Canadian music is, I mean, you know, people try to say we don't have a sound. We brought a sound into the game, but then also our sound is everything, you know, because we are everything and we are one. We share our cultures and we don't separate or segregate with what we're doing. You know, it's like very open.
0: What was the most satisfying part of making this record?
1: The most satisfying part of making this record was just being able to get in with like artists that I dreamed of working with. Nelly Furtado. I worked with the Tragically Hip, and I never thought I would. You know, I worked with Jesse Reyes. We've been trying to work with one another.
0: She's amazing.
1: Exactly, for a long time. But, you know, she's very busy. She tours a lot. She's just everywhere, you know. It was just satisfying to just finally be able to work with all the people on this project, because I've wanted to work with all of them for years. And I finally got it all together on one project, which I'm very proud of, because it sounds amazing.
0: And you were doing this, I guess, while also working on the Drake records.
1: Yeah.
0: And
1: yeah.
0: I say records because you put out three of them.
1: Yeah, yeah.
0: How, like, I didn't look too closely at the track listing. I saw one or two. I think I saw one or two on Iceman. How involved were you with those records?
1: Iceman, I produced on two records on Iceman, which was National Treasure and Make Them Remember. You know, we made a lot of music, but those were the ones that ended up making the cut on there. But we made tons and tons of songs. Obviously, you could see he put out three albums, you know, and three separate albums, but it was amazing to be a part of Iceman, man. It's a classic album. I went through it the other day and I was giving it some time and I was listening to it and I was like, there's nothing on this album that I skip past, man. I listen to every song. I'm proud of him, man. Just bouncing from that moment of everybody, you know, that last 2 years of the weird smear campaign they tried to do with him, for him to just like rise out of the ashes like a phoenix and, you know, set everything on fire, you know. I'm just proud of that guy, man. And he proved to everybody that he's the best and you can't do anything about him.
0: And we never really talked about him before. And I don't want to ask you too many questions about him because I know he's like a friend of yours.
1: Yeah.
0: But what is the, I don't know, you're probably the person I've talked to on the air that's the closest to him.
1: Mm-hmm.
0: I can't think of anyone else. And everyone else just kind of talks about him and writes articles about him.
1: Mm-hmm.
0: What is it that he has? Like, what is it that he has that makes him so, he seems to know exactly what to do, be able to pull himself out of these sort of problems, rise, like you said, from the phoenix, from the ashes, but also like the music is excellent.
1: Yeah.
0: Do you see something in him you don't see in other artists?
1: Well, going back to when I first met him, I felt like the boy crying wolf on Everybody with Drake. I said, this guy's the best ever. I said, this guy's going to be the biggest ever, the best. I was saying that when I was 16,
0: really?
1: 17 years old. He just has an understanding of everything to a high level. He's also one of the smartest guys I know and the most self-aware people I know. Like, he's extremely aware and of everything. It's kind of magical almost. Like, he just knows the right moves to make at all times and the right timing to do it.
0: But people like that generally aren't collaborative, but he also seems like you as a producer, he also seems like collaborative. Mm. People like that are generally like, I know exactly what to do,
1: yeah.
0: So I'm going to do it. But he also seems collaborative, you know?
1: Yeah, he's a very generous artist in that sense as well, too. Like, he'll hear something and like you've heard a lot of artists talk about it where he'll just hear something that he likes and will be like, yo, I want to jump on this and be a part of it because I want everybody else to hear what this thing that I like. So I want everybody else to hear it, which is generally what he does. He'll give artists features and not even charge them for it. So many artists have spoke about that, you know, and that's just because he generally cares about music. He generally cares about the entire community of music and wants to make it better, wants to make it bigger, wants to make it flourish.
0: But it feels like that's what you're doing on this record as well. Like, yeah. It sounds like that, whether that got passed on or that's something you share,
1: mm-hmm.
0: that like, this feels like a gift. This feels like there's something you're excited about in terms of like Canada and Canadian music. And you're mm-hmm. using what the star power you have, yeah. or the ability that you have to, mm-hmm. to say something about it.
1: You know what? We really just love making music. Like, obviously the it comes with great perks making great music, but the general fact is I love making music. I enjoy making music. The real reward for me about making music is seeing people enjoy music. And I think that's the same for him. Like, the general reaction of you making something and hearing it and people loving it is the rush. For myself, and I think for him as well.
0: I think he made a record for the World Cup, but I think he made a quietly pretty important record in Canada to bring all these artists together, to bring all these different styles together in a way that doesn't feel forced. Every song feels really good.
1: Of course.
0: Every song makes sense. I love that you said, of course.
1: Thank you. It's us, though. It's us. And that's me. This is my way of showing us, showing Canada.

From the new album, What If It All Goes Right, that is Alessia Cara with In My Hands, produced by our guest today, Boy Wonder, a.k.a. Matthew Samuels from Pickering, Ontario. Proceeds from the sale of the record goes towards the Canada Soccer Foundation, the group that funds youth soccer programs across the country.

0: I'm Tom Power. You're listening to Q. Does that song sound familiar? Does it ring any bells? You might recognize that if you listen to the show regularly. It's a song called Still Got the Spirit by the Montreal band Bi Parula. We use an instrumental version of it for our theme song here on Q. These days, when the band plays it live, they say some folks in the audience get a bit of a puzzled look on their face, wondering, like, where have I heard that before? Is that Quirks and Quarks? Is that As It Happens? The track was actually kind of an outlier on their debut album, which was a much more cinematic record. And on the band's new album, Something Out of Nothing, they decided to embrace a more danceable or energetic side to their sound. In fact, the band's lead singer, Loic Calatayud-Sola, says they divided the album into two halves. The first half is music that's meant to be listened to sitting down, and the other half is music that's meant to be listened to standing up. So what does that mean? Loic joined me over Zoom to explain that a little bit more and to set up from one of the new songs from the record. One that's very meaningful to him and one he says his dad had long been waiting for. Shout out to the dads with expectations. Here's our conversation. So the song we're going to talk about today is Quand Vient le Soir. Can you tell me about this song? First off, I'm sitting right now. Is that okay? Like, should I just...
1: Yeah, you can.
0: Okay.
1: That's
0: Okay. No one listening to this needs to get up.
1: Tell me
0: about the song.
1: This song is the first song in French we've ever written. And that's the first song I've ever written in French, and I'm French. So this is weird to me.
0: Oh, yeah. Where are you from in France?
1: Perpignan. It's Catalonia, but it's in French. It's like south. It's close to the border.
0: Why haven't you, and you live in Montreal, why haven't you written in French until now?
1: Because I've always listened to English-speaking music when I was a kid and growing up. And I could find something that I could find an artist in France. I could find an artist whose lyrics would like resonate with me, but the music not really. Or exactly the opposite. Like, oh, I love the music, but I never found some. And when I moved to Quebec, I was like, whoa, you can do that with French, and that's amazing. But it was like starting a new instrument. It's like I've been singing English all my life, and it was like, I'm sounding like old R&B French. It doesn't sound good. So it took a long time for me to be okay with it.
0: Hold on. I want to follow up on that. A couple of things. So one is, who were the artists? Can you give me an example of a couple of artists when you moved to Quebec and you're like, oh, this is both moving, this is getting me excited, and it's in French. Who were you hearing?
1: Carquois, Clopelgag, Jimmy Hunt, Chocolat, so many, like, even today, like Ariane Roy, Lou Adrian Cassidy, the Command de Bord. So many bands in French, and I was like, that works so well.
0: Why do you think? Why do you think? I mean, this is so interesting. You grow up in France, and you're not that attracted to French language music until you come to Quebec. What do you think is different there? Like, what is different than the music you were experiencing in Quebec than the music you were experiencing growing up in France?
1: I think. I started listening to music a lot when I started skateboarding, and I went and I got into music because of Tony Hawk Pro Skater, and it was like punk rock, and it was English speaking music. So this is
0: like Yellow Card. Were you listening to?
1: Yeah, of course.
2: Hello, you. How was the rest? You made it through, but nevertheless,
0: that's my go-to Tony Hawk song. Yeah, sure.
1: But I think when you move to a different country and you get out of your comfort zone, it's like you're starting with a clean slate. You don't have all the images that, oh, that's old people music. I don't want to listen to this. And it's new. And in Quebec, and I think in Canada, like, there's not that weight of the big history of, like, it's a newer people. And it's like you can get rid of all the rules that have been, like, in French music. You have this, like, tradition, and it's, I think it's it's way more free, I think. It's and
3: there's not this weight to it. Is there? I would also think that given that French is your first language, it would be easier for you to write songs in French. But you said that's not the case.
1: I don't know, because to write lyrics, yeah, but to put a melody on it, it's like I can write text in French, but putting a melody is like I don't want to sing it. Even the same chord progression, if I think in French or in English, or there's a song in Spanish, this is not the same melody that comes.
3: So you're listening to the same sort of chords behind you, and if you're thinking this song is going to be in French, the melody that you sing, even without any lyrics involved at all, is going to be different than the melody you would sing if you were going to write in English. That is fascinating.
1: And for this one, we started this in English. It was, hey, it's been a long time. The first, and I was like, oh, this one I could sing in French. And let's try it, because I want to write in French, but I've never been able to do it. And I never found it like good. And this was the first time when I sung it in French. Seba, who was like engineering the guitar player, he got chills, and he was like, "Okay, we're doing that." And I was so happy, because it was like, "Okay, my dad is gonna listen to one of my songs because he understands." It's like, oh, every time it's like, "Ah, I don't want to listen to it. I don't understand the lyrics." And okay, I was like, "I'm gonna write one, and I hope we're gonna write others." But that was like a big win for us.

0: And did you send it to your dad?
1: Yeah, yeah, of course.
0: And he listened to it?
1: Yeah. And it was happy.
0: Okay,
1: and
0: good.
1: It was really happy.
0: I'm glad. Well, so let's talk about for the folks listening to this who don't speak French. I read you describe the song as a letter you'd write to someone you once loved, but you never send it because the message only feels right for a couple of minutes late at night or maybe after a drink. Most of my friends would call that a text, actually.
1: A text or a letter.
0: Oh, okay, good. I was thinking like, because I know friends of mine have sent the too late or after a couple of drinks text. Talk to me a little bit about where this song came from then.
1: It came exactly from that. Like, thinking of someone because you're a little high and emotional and you think about nostalgia and what could have been, or you know, you're thinking about the past and what could have been, could it be better, could it be, but you're missing something, but at the same time you don't really miss it. It's like it's a strange feeling, that strange feeling that you can get when you got a drink or a high. It's like, I don't know if I should text or not, but you need to write it. You need to get it out of you because it's been in your head for a while. And the moment or you getting a little bit drunk or something, you allow this to get out, but you don't necessarily need the people to know about it, you know?
0: Yeah. It's more important that you write it even than you send it.
1: Yeah. Yeah. You need to get it out. Like self-therapy. You know, it's kind of like, it's nostalgic. It's pure nostalgia. And
0: do you find you had a different sort of emotional, either vulnerability or a different sort of emotional connection to these lyrics because you wrote in French rather than in English?
1: Because it's in French. Yeah. It's different to me. It's, I don't know if it's even more intimate. Yeah, I would say that it's even more intimate.
0: I was going to ask you if you don't mind doing that. Can you don't have to translate verbatim for people who are about to hear this. Can you give us like a little bit of the lyrics of the chorus just so people can know what they're hearing when they're hearing it?
1: There are things that I want, ideas in my head. And in the winter silence, everything goes blurred, and there's no much good weather coming in the memory storm. When comes night, you know, when you're getting really emotional when it's at night, you know, when it's getting dark and you're getting high, so it's. It's a little like that.
0: It's beautiful. Even translated, my favorite part of your translation was you having to sing a little bit to yourself and go,
1: I can't remember the lyrics if it's not linked to the melody. Like, it's like, so I have to just, so it's kind of fun.
0: Would you mind saying who you are and the name of the band and introducing the song? And you can do it in French if you want.
1: Okay. Yeah. Je m'appelle Loïc Calatayud-Sola. Je suis chanteur dans Bye Par Oulai et vous écoutez notre chanson Quand vient le soir.

Vient le Soir from Montreal's By Perula off their brand new album, Something Out of Nothing, which is out everywhere now. They play a hometown show in Montreal, and it's a record launch as well at La Sala Rosa this Thursday. Check byperula.com for more dates. And that is it for Q today. Tomorrow on the show, after a decade away, the legendary Canadian indie rock band Broken Social Scene are back with a brand new record. You're going to hear from original band members Kevin Drew and Charles Spearin, because we couldn't fit all of them in the studio because there'd be like 30 people in here. They'll talk about whether or not this record is a reunion and revisit some of the early days of that band getting together. If you want to get in touch with me, Q at cbc.ca is the best way to do that. And on Instagram, I'm at TomJoePower. We'll see you soon. Later on.

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2: Daylight shootings with links to alleged match fixing, ties to organized crime, threats, corruption, intimidation. Cricket Canada is in turmoil, and the Fifth Estate has been investigating what's going on. Stephen D'Souza brings us the latest coming up on The Current Review.
3: From CBC News, The World This Hour, I'm Neil Herland. The federal government tabled its long-promised Safe Social Media Act Wednesday. It will require social media platforms and chatbots to proactively prevent harm. As Marina von Stackelberg reports, children could be kept away from Facebook and Instagram.
4: We're failing our children. Enough is enough.
5: Culture Minister Mark Miller announcing a bill that would require social media platforms to ban users under the age of 16. But they could get an exemption if they bring in enough safeguards.
4: We need basic protection in place so every child in this country can be safe on platforms they use every day.
5: The law would require social media and AI chatbots to prevent children from viewing harmful content like pornography. Chatbots would need protocols in place for when a user says they plan to harm themselves or others. Social media companies would be required to label all fake content and remove any sexual content involving children or survivors of assault, and anything sexual posted without the person's consent. They'd have to act within 24 hours. A digital safety regulator will be created to enforce the rules. Marina von Stackelberg, CBC News, Ottawa.
3: Prime Minister Mark Carney is sounding much less certain about when the Gordie Howe Bridge will open.
6: Everyone's working hard to make sure the bridge is open as soon as possible. If it takes a little longer, it'll take a little longer.
3: On Tuesday, Carney said the bridge between Detroit and Windsor, Ontario, would open this week. But now the White House says no timeline has been finalized. In February, U.S. President Donald Trump said he wouldn't allow the bridge to open until the U.S. was compensated. Canada paid the entire cost of construction using both American and Canadian steel. The U.S. military says it carried out more strikes tonight on key Iranian targets. It comes after threats from U.S. officials that their military would punish Iran for dragging out peace talks. Iran is threatening to strike back, and there are conflicting reports on whether the Strait of Hormuz is open or closed. Sasha Petrasik reports.
7: Iran released video of missiles said to be fired at U.S. bases, vowing to drive the U.S. out of the Middle East. It's part of one of the most intense flare-ups in this conflict amid a very fragile ceasefire, one that's being tested again tonight. U.S. Secretary of Defense Pete Hegseth promised it would.
8: Those strikes that'll happen tonight will be strong. They will be clear.
7: Meanwhile, the flow of oil through the strategic Strait of Hormuz continues to be used as a weapon by both sides. The U.S. maintaining its blockade of Iranian ports and striking a tanker exporting oil. Iran exerting control over what gets out of the region. Though Trump says the U.S. has secretly been escorting ships through, getting 100 million barrels of oil out, he says, over the past weeks. Sasha Petrasik, CBC News, Toronto.
3: Backlash is growing in Albania over a development project connected to Donald Trump's son-in-law, Jared Kushner. Thousands of protesters marched through the streets of the capital, Tirana, to the office of Prime Minister Edi Rama. His government supports the luxury resort, which will be built in a sensitive wetland area. Opponents say it will threaten a delicate area home to a range of wildlife from flamingos to sea turtles. a doctor sentenced to 30 months in prison for selling ketamine to actor Matthew Perry is appealing his sentence, arguing he was operating as a drug dealer, not a physician, when he sold the drugs. Perry was a dual citizen of Canada and the U.S. He died in October 2023. According to a defense brief obtained by CBC, lawyers for Dr. Salvador Plasencia argued he unfairly received a harsher sentence than his fellow defendants because he was a doctor. And that is your World This Hour. For CBC News, I'm Neil Herland.
9: And now, a quick look at your long-range weather forecast for Winnipeg and the Red River Valley. A good chance of showers or thunderstorms overnight. We have a risk of a severe thunderstorm, a low of 13 overnight tonight, with another risk of a thunderstorm tomorrow and wind from the northwest on Thursday with a high of 19 degrees. Then a good chance of showers Thursday night, another thunderstorm risk tomorrow night, a low of 12. Then a mix of sun and cloud on Friday, a high of 19. Chance of showers Friday night, a low of 9. Rain expected Saturday, a high around 16. 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
2: Hello and welcome to The Current Review on CBC Radio 1. My name's Matt Galloway. Coming up, allegations of match fixing, corruption, and ties to organized crime at Cricket Canada. And then we take you to New York City, where people are losing their minds over the New York Knicks and their playoff run. And also, why checking your weather app every hour may not be particularly useful. It might make you anxious as well. But we begin with the death of a New Brunswick woman with dementia and a system that authorities say let her and other seniors down. Caring for a loved one with dementia can be a grueling and heartbreaking task, and finding help can often seem impossible. Limited spots in care homes mean that long wait times are in front of you, or finding imperfect alternatives or going it alone can often seem like the best way forward. There are not enough workers in the field, and the ones who are there are stretched thin and burnt out, and the consequences of that strained system can turn deadly. In December, in Laval, Quebec, an 88-year-old woman was found dead outside of her senior's residence. And this month, New Brunswick's advocate, Kelly Lamrock, released a report following an investigation into the death of a senior in care in that province. Identified only as Alice, the woman had dementia and wandered out onto the street from her provincial care home multiple times. The last time she walked out, she died. Sarah Wagner is New Brunswick's deputy advocate. She is in Fredericton. This report says Alice was one of us. What exactly happened to her?
10: It's a tragic story, really, Matt. And I wish I could say that Alice's circumstances were extraordinary, but really, they're quite an ordinary aging trajectory in our province. Alice was a wife, a mother, a grandmother, a retiree, a community volunteer. But when she developed dementia as she was aging and moved into a special care home, her condition started to develop and she started to wander outdoors. And family, staff, medical professionals all put several warnings in front of our system that her needs far exceeded what the special care home could provide. These warnings were well documented, signaling that she needed to be moved to a placement with a higher level of care, a memory care nursing home placement. And despite those warnings, on the 12th time that she left her special care home, she died.
2: This was a provincial special care home?
10: It was a provincial special care home. So our special care home system is different than our nursing home care system. Again, it offers more support around daily living tasks, bathing, dressing, medication. But where our nursing home care is, again, that 24/7 support with nursing staff on site, as long as we also have memory care as well.
2: How was she able to wander out of that home 12 times?
10: Well, again, the special care home are more small scale. They did not have the appropriate staffing ratio or resources to provide the type of care that Alice required. And I think that this story is incredibly reflective of the deep cracks in our long-term care system and the risks if we do not change our processes immediately for better escalation.
2: Again, though, and I know that the report looked at this as a systemic failure, not an individual failure of those who worked in the care home, but this wasn't somebody who walked out of a home one, two, three, four, five times. This is 12 times.
10: Mm-hmm. 12 times.
2: How is something like that possible?
10: 12 times. And what I can say is those on the front lines were devastated. And again, the capacity of that care home. Again, when you look at a memory care nursing home, they have specialized trained staff, nursing on site. They also have special locking systems within the building to ensure that people cannot wander. This special care home would not be equipped with those types of resources. So as they documented, as they should, each time Alice vacated the premises, where were escalation from our government authorities to ensure supplementary resources were put in place while she was on the wait list for one reassessment, which took over a month at that time. But then when she was finally placed on the nursing home list, there was no expedited escalation of her case. Wait times in our province on average are over 5 months at best.
2: In the report into this, the advocate for New Brunswick, Kelly Lamrock, wrote, "The rules and the culture that place higher value upon compliance over compassion or common sense live on." What did the advocate mean by that?
10: It means that we have a culture that prioritizes compliance and procedure versus the immediate outcome for vulnerable citizens. And what we will see is as people age, we're not looking outside of the box of what our immediate escalation that we could do that's outside of the programs that we administer. What is better coordination to effectively work with family service providers and those decision makers to deploy resources in a timely fashion? And most importantly, what's stronger accountability? And this is not just accountability to administering the rules as they should be deployed, but more so accountability to the department in terms of the outcomes of the people they serve.
2: I guess part of this is about how something like this broadly happens. Again, in the report, it said there were some, and you hinted at this, there were some who were on the front lines who were pleading for help, others who just kept moving the file along the bureaucratic conveyor belt. And so how does, systemically, I think there are people who are listening who wonder how a system operates like that, how that bureaucratic conveyor belt could leave somebody vulnerable.
10: Absolutely. I think that we are in a place where it's been okay to think the system is at capacity. We need more bricks and mortar beds, quote unquote. But what we're not doing is instead of, and I heard a great line recently, we need less focus on red ribbon cutting for bricks and mortar building and more time looking at red tape reduction. And that is looking at what are all the reasonable alternatives that could be explored for enhanced home care or community-based options? Have those been explored and more importantly, documented by social development? What are we doing to input immediate escalation of needs versus just being okay with these long wait times or placing people in hospitals?
2: I need to let you go, but is your sense in the wake of this that that focus will shift from compliance to common sense?
10: That is the hope. That is the goal. And certainly we're seeing strong response and discussion happening at the provincial level is what can we do in the now, today, so that, again, we are supporting those currently in the system, but also planning for our future system.
2: Sarah, good to speak with you. Thank you very much.
10: Thank you so much.
2: Sarah Wagner is New Brunswick's deputy advocate. She was in Fredericton, New Brunswick this morning. Margot McWhirter is a registered occupational therapist, founder of Inclusive Aging. She helps seniors and their families navigate the system in finding appropriate care. And she's with me in our Toronto studio. For people who are trying to get a senior with dementia into care, what are they up against right now in this country?
11: Much as Sarah Wagner described in New Brunswick and Atlantic Canada, we see similar or identical problems and issues here in Ontario. Not only is there a lack of beds and extensive wait lists, there's also challenges in terms of supporting both people living with dementia and their families to even navigate the process of getting on a wait list and exploring what their options are.
2: What does that process look like? I think for people who are outside of this, they don't have any experience with this until suddenly they are confronted with the reality that this is what they need to do, that a loved one needs to find care and they're trying to figure out where to go. So what is that like?
11: Yeah. So in Ontario, long-term care home beds and homes themselves, so they're provincially regulated, licensed, and subsidized by the Ministry of Health. So for families that are looking to waitlist their loved one, they are going to contact Ontario Health at Home, which is a government home care program, to initiate an application or an assessment for application. And then they are going to, you know, be waiting, you know, often months and sometimes years in order to get a bed. And all of the crisis and the angst around needing help now, but being then told to wait and basically figure it out with minimal supports from government and from subsidized systems is incredibly challenging.
2: What does that mean, figure it out?
11: It literally means, you know, figure out how you can cobble together some help, maybe from home care, government funded, but also looking at private options, or maybe some family members are leaving the workplace in order to care for their older loved ones.
2: And the private options are expensive, right?
11: They are.
2: We're talking about a lot of money here.
11: Absolutely.
2: Which requires sacrifice and hard conversations about how you're going to fund such a thing.
11: Mm-hmm.
2: How often is it that families are able to get the care that they need for their loved one?
11: The care is there, but it does require that sacrifice and that financial investment, as well as the mental load. Currently, our experience, my experience in helping families navigate, is that there are long-term care beds available for people in crisis. The challenge is there are thousands of Ontarians in crisis waiting for long-term care.
2: Which is a familiar story right across this country.
11: Absolutely.
2: What is the... In speaking with Sarah, she's talking about this being a systemic issue. Is this a systemic failure? How would you characterize how the system works?
11: Yes, I agree with everything that Sarah said. It's absolutely systemic. And part of the challenge that I've seen over my career is that people within the system who are often tasked with the responsibility of delivering good quality care often don't have the authority to influence the change that's needed.
2: But one of the most harrowing things about this story of Alice, I think for people who are listening, is that they worry that their loved one is going to end up on this bureaucratic conveyor belt.
11: Mm-hmm.
2: It's remarkable language for the advocate to use. How do they go about avoiding that? How do they address that?
11: Yes. So I think the important point that you mentioned around that conveyor belt, it's connecting with a patient navigator, which is a bit of a technical term, but the idea is that the focus is on the person and the family, as opposed to a system navigator, which does tend to put people on a conveyor.
2: I mean, it says something, and I'm not suggesting that it's important that you're doing this work, but it says something that your work needs to exist, that we need to actually have somebody like you to hire you, presumably, so that you can help us navigate this system so I can figure out where my loved one is going to be in best care.
11: Yeah, it shouldn't be this hard. I shouldn't need to do this work. I'm grateful for the opportunity to do it and to have the skill and experience, but it shouldn't be this hard.
2: So if someone's listening and they're trying to figure out how they go about navigating the system, maybe they're in it now, maybe they're worried. We have an aging population. This is coming down the road.
11: Mm-hmm.
2: What do you say to them?
11: Absolutely know that you're not alone, that what you are experiencing is being experienced by others, but it is unique to you and your family.
2: And practically, what can they do right in this moment?
11: So first things first, reach out to Ontario Health at Home in order to find out what government subsidized tax dollar funded services are available. And then if need be, look for a patient navigator, an elder care navigator, which like myself would be part of the private funded system.
2: How busy are you in this work?
11: Very busy.
2: Really?
11: Yes.
2: And when people come to you, what sort of state are they in? Have they tried to go through the system already and they're frustrated and chewed up? Or are they coming at you thinking, we know we're going to need somebody, we need to get you on side?
11: Yes. Both the system and the families I work with are highly reactive. So they're in crisis mode. They're overwhelmed. They're stressed. There may be family relation strife, and one person being responsible for navigating or managing the help, but they're desperate.
2: This is really hard. Just the last point on this. Is your sense, I mentioned the aging population, that this will get worse before, if it gets better?
11: Yes, we know this. This is not new information. This is not a surprise. We need to fix this now.
2: Margo, thank you.
11: Thank you.
2: Margo McWhorter is a registered occupational therapist, founder of Inclusive Aging. She was with me here in our Toronto studio. As I mentioned, this is a story that goes right across

0: talk of what's being done, but we need more emphasis on holding systems and agencies to account for what's needed right across the board when we look at seniors in BC and Canada.
1: Let's take a look at that need. Almost a year ago, you flagged the large and shortage of long-term care beds for seniors in British Columbia. The provincial average wait time list has grown by something like, 98% or something like that?
0: Yeah, so when we look at the number of people on our provincial wait list, we've seen almost a 200% increase. Last year, there were 7,000 people on the wait list. Currently, the current numbers are almost 8,000 people. And they used to wait just 6 years ago, 5 months. Now they're waiting 10 months. And others are trying to manage the situation at home in situations that are no longer safe or sustainable. And that's putting more pressure on the hospitals where beds are used by people who could be better cared for at home or in long-term care. And the burden's being placed on family caregivers. And they're under significant physical, emotional, and financial strain.
1: By 2036, the shortage of long-term care beds in your province alone will be 16,000. Is that right?
0: Yeah, we're going to need 16,000 beds. We're currently short 2,000. We'll be short 7,000 in 5 years. And there's no provincial plan past 2030. And so by 2036, we're going to need an additional 16,000 beds just to keep up with the current demand.
1: What do people do while they are on the wait list? Margot talked a little bit about this, and we hear this from Sarah as well. What are people doing while they are waiting?
0: Well, many seniors and their caregivers are right on the brink. They've been on this journey for far too long, not getting enough supports. It affects them tremendously. And for some of them, there's no light at the end of the tunnel because they don't hear enough information about how long they're going to have to wait. And when that bed becomes available, they have a short period of time to place their loved one there. And it's often in the community or a town where they have to drive to go visit their family member. Mm.
1: The BC government had pledged to build 5,400 long-term care beds, and the plans were actually in the works for new facilities in communities across the province. And then the premier, David Eby, put those plans on hold. The language that the province used was that the initiative was being repaced. What did that tell you? Repacing.
0: When I saw this in the budget lockup, I was very concerned and upset to, frankly, hear that seniors care was being put on the shelf. And currently those projects have been canceled as they recalibrate what the design guidelines look like and try to bring the cost down to make them more affordable at a time when there's significant pressure on the provincial budget. But this is putting the pressure on a system that already has a very long wait list and that's only going to get longer as our aging demographic arrives on our shores. Now's not the time to be slowing down the building of long-term care in our province. We need to see a concerted effort to have a provincial plan for long-term care. We must see those projects in next year's budget, and we must see a provincial plan to make sure the infrastructure's need is built and there for an aging demographic when the need arises.
1: Each province has its own healthcare system, but broadly, if we're talking about this as a national issue, what are you most concerned about? Because the stories from New Brunswick and Ontario and BC, I'm sure, are familiar to people in Saskatchewan and in Manitoba and in Newfoundland and beyond. What are you most concerned about?
0: Well, first of all, seniors care generally doesn't fall within the Canada Health Act, and each province, as you mentioned, does it slightly differently. And the story that we heard out of New Brunswick with Alice and the story that you mentioned at the top of the segment, those are far too common. We have an information referral line in our office. We hear about these kinds of stories all the time, and we're going to hear more stories like that unless we build that infrastructure that's needed, both in the communities where seniors live, so more overnight respite care, more adult day programs, more affordable home support, and certainly more options for long-term care and assisted living and supportive housing. It's going to be needed right across Canada, whether you're living in metropolitan cities or in rural and remote Canada.
1: I have to let you go, but is your sense, and maybe you know the repacing speaks to that, but is your sense that governments are taking this on with the urgency that is demanded?
0: We have to be treating seniors just like we do other health conditions and other populations and ensuring that system is there and things like access to those no medications that are available for people who have dementia. Mm. They're very promising, but we've got to make sure that infrastructure is there for all Canadians.
1: Dan, good to speak with you. Thank you very much.
0: Anytime, Matt.
1: Dan Levitt is the BC Senior Advocate.

0: He was in Seychelles, British Columbia. This is, as I said, a national story and a familiar one and an unsettling one for so many people. We'd love to hear from you and your experience in terms of trying to find appropriate long-term care for your loved ones or yourself. You can email us, thecurrent@cbc.ca. You're listening to The Current Review on CBC Radio 1. I'm Matt Galloway. Canada's national men's cricket team is playing matches this week in King City, Ontario, which is north of Toronto, trying to qualify for the Cricket World Cup. But you won't be able to catch any of those games in person, not because they're sold out, but because no one will be there. On Friday, Cricket Canada announced that all tickets for the event would be cancelled. This comes during a period of intense turmoil for the game in Canada. CBC's The Fifth Estate recently revealed a string of serious allegations against former officials from Cricket Canada. They include match fixing, interference by organized crime, and corruption. Last week, shots were fired at the house of Cricket Canada's president, Arvinder Khosa, the second time that's happened in as many months. Last Monday, the International Cricket Council announced it had suspended Cricket Canada and taken over its finances due to what they called serious breaches of its membership obligations. Stephen D'Souza is a co-host for The Fifth Estate. He has been reporting on this. What do we know about why all of these tickets were canceled and nobody will be able to watch Canada try to qualify for the Cricket World Cup?
1: So this event involves three countries, the U.S., Canada, and the Netherlands. And from a source, we were told that the Dutch actually expressed concerns about their safety playing here. We also know that the International Cricket Council had been considering this move for a few days. And we believe it's partly a concern about some of the allegations that we've been bringing up in our investigation, which involves organized crime having some sort of influence around Cricket Canada. There's also been a fear about the potential for match fixing. And I think the fear is that having people on the grounds could lead to people at the event trying to attempt to influence the matches. Mm-hmm. But the thing is, Matt, we never actually got an official reason because the ICC never actually put out a statement, the International Cricket Council, yeah. And they never responded to our attempts to get any information.
0: And this comes after the ICC, the International Cricket Council, announced those sanctions against Cricket Canada, right?
1: That's right, yeah. And I mean, that was a long time coming, and I know we only have a few minutes here. I don't want to take up the entire show going through the pretty much 2 years of chaos, corruption, mismanagement. You know, Cricket Canada had these issues that have really gone unchecked for so long that it kind of reached a breaking point. And our documentary in April kind of shed a light on some of these issues, but I'll just go through a list of some of them just to give you a sense of the turmoil that Cricket Canada was going through. There were allegations of match fixing by a former national team coach against the president, the CEO, and a board member of Cricket Canada. They all denied the allegations. There was another former national coach, one who many felt brought respectability to the program and actually made Canada competitive on the world stage. He was fired, and he says it's because he wouldn't allow interference from similar people on the board. That's currently going through a legal process now. There was a controversy around the appointment of the CEO. The board basically handed the job to a fellow board member who they all knew was about to be charged with theft and fraud for his time running a cricket league in Calgary. Mm-hmm. He denies those allegations and he's set to go to trial later this year. And there's also financial problems. For more than a decade, Cricket Canada was misfiling its financial statements with the federal government. And then they were also filing misleading financial reports to the ICC, which is actually the body that gives them most of their revenue. Cricket Canada has been embroiled in nasty battles with the provincial cricket associations. They went to court in BC. The provincial bodies took Cricket Canada to court in BC. And the judge, when he ruled on this case, really summed up the dysfunction. He said it was an organization engaged in multiple civil wars and squabbles fueled by egos and ambitions. And it was so bad, he almost considered bringing a receiver in to take over the organization. But instead, he ordered a special meeting in which the entire leadership of Cricket Canada was overhauled. And in all of this, Matt, the players were the ones paying the price. Mm-hmm. There was issues over pay and their contracts. And, you know, the national team's performance suffered and the organization's reputation has taken a massive hit.
0: All of this plus links to organized crime as well?
1: Mm-hmm. Yeah, and so in our investigation, when we started it, we were looking into those allegations of match fixing and corruption, and we came across something we never expected as we started digging and talking to people, which was that people were afraid to talk to us. And the fear came from threats that people in the cricket world were getting from people who claimed to be representing organized crime, specifically the Bishnoi Gang, which, you know, an Indian-based organization that's been declared a terrorist entity in Canada. And there was an incident where a former high-level official at Cricket Canada had his home shot at. It was an attempted extortion. There was another incident where two local players in BC threatened a national team player, claiming they represented the Bishnoi gang. And they basically told him, allegedly, to support the rise of certain players on the national team. And one of the people that they were told that he was told he had to support would later become Canada's captain, Dilpreet Bajwa. And it appears the goal, at least from what our investigation, the sense we're getting, is that these sort of outside influences wanted to choose the players that were going to be on the national team. So it appears that they could use these players to influence and fix matches down the road.
0: I mean, match fixing is such a toxic thing to introduce. This is one of the most popular sports in the world. And you go to a cricket match believing that things are on the up and up, that the teams are taking the pitch and playing a match against each other. And the winner will be determined by who is better on that pitch. What did you hear about why the system is so vulnerable to something like match fixing, where people could try to throw a match?
1: Yeah, and it's interesting because we learned a bit of the nuance about match fixing, which it isn't always about throwing the entire match. There's things called spot fixing or session fixing, where they're only affecting a certain portion of the game or a small part of the game. So if we think about baseball, think about, you know, a Blue Jays pitcher. If you knew that in the fifth inning he was going to throw a wild pitch to the second batter, you know, and you were able to bet on that. So there's things like that. It doesn't necessarily impact the entire game, but it certainly takes away from the credibility of what's happening on the field. And, you know, one of the things we learned was in February at the World Cup, that captain, Dilpreet Bajwa, he was involved in an incident where he threw a no-ball, which is sort of an illegal delivery, but it's often flagged as spot fixing. And he's now under investigation by the ICC's anti-corruption unit, and was interviewed and had his phone searched. And so, you know, there's a lot of things, and we of course asked him for comment, and he never got back to us. But it's really a case where cricket has had a long, sort of long and sad history when it comes to match fixing. And it's happened at the high levels with a lot of pretty much every country that plays cricket internationally. But it's happened less so for the big countries in recent years, because there's been a lot of sort of legitimate money that's come in and players are paid very well. And so when players are paid well, there's less incentive for them to be influenced by outside forces. But so what's happened is a lot of organized crime has turned to smaller countries, and smaller, relatively speaking, in terms of talent level and money. So smaller countries like Canada, where the players are more susceptible to these sort of offers because they're not getting paid full time to play cricket. And I talked to a man named Devesh Shankar, who is an independent cricket journalist. And he talked about what happens when players are not paid a salary that they can survive on.
2: There are two things can happen. One thing is they have to go and do other jobs, part-time jobs, which is also not very well paid. And when the players are not well paid, there is a opportunity for the corruption to get in. And that's why we are hearing in associate country that a lot of players are getting bribed for sport fixing. So this is also one of the risks we are taking by not paying our players or compensating them enough.
0: Stephen, you mentioned some of the violence that has surrounded this and people's houses being shot up. Last month, a man in Surrey, British Columbia, with alleged ties to the Bishnoi gang and Cricket Canada was killed in a targeted shooting. Late last week, the president of Cricket Canada's house was shot at for the second time. How are people who are in this game reacting to this violence?
1: There's a lot of fear, a lot of confusion going on right now. I mean, our documentary had allegations against the president that he was tied to some of those people claiming to be members of the Bishnoi gang. But that didn't deter people from electing him as the president, even though they knew of these allegations prior to the meeting where he was elected. We also know that he's connected to that man that was killed last month, who was allegedly a key figure in the Bishnoi gang. And so the president, of course, has denied any involvement with organized crime or match fixing, but there are some people who simply, especially at the higher levels and the administrative levels, just refuse to believe that things are as bad as we've been reporting and just want to try to continue as normal. But then there are a lot of others who have just sort of lost hope and felt that there's nowhere left to go now in the sport and kind of feel lost. I think, when they see this, and just really, really despondent with the state of the game.
0: In some ways, international cricket authorities, the ICC, has taken the keys away from Cricket Canada. What does Cricket Canada say it's doing to address these allegations?
1: So before the ICC took over, Cricket Canada had just undergone a leadership change. They just had an annual general meeting and they'd voted in new leadership. The president, Arvinder Khosla, became president. And Cricket Canada said they were undergoing a number of corrective steps. They actually created this independent committee with an outsider, a former athlete turned sports lawyer named Dasha Paragovida. And they gave them a timeline for making recommendations. But the thing is, we've seen this kind of thing before where, and I don't want to sound too cynical, but Cricket Canada will put out a very well-worded, professional-sounding statement saying it's doing all the right things, but then it never really backs it up. The key here now is that they do have a new board in place. And so there is a feeling in the cricket world that people should give them some time to actually try to right the ship. The problem is, of course, as you mentioned, is the ICC is technically running things. Yeah. So they've given Cricket Canada conditions to meet for reinstatement, and they'll be monitoring those. But again, one of the problems here is that there's not a lot of transparency from Cricket Canada, or especially from the ICC. So we don't know what those conditions are, and we don't really know what the timeline is.
0: It's interesting. You read about this story. Your reporting has gone all over the world. And so you read about these headlines in international journalistic outlets as well. What has this done to the reputation of Canada within the cricket world?
1: Yeah, it's taken a major hit. And it's interesting, too, because Canada not too long ago was seen as an emerging power, and that it was on the up and up and ready to take on some of the big countries in cricket. But all of that seems like a mirage right now. And everything that we've been talking about has really set the country back. And I spoke with a man named Derek Pereira, who used to play for the national team and now runs a cricket association here in Ontario. And I asked him about that very question. Take a listen to what he said.
3: Commercially, it puts us in a bad position to sell the organization, to sell the sport. And then overall, I mean, you know, I do have friends from around the world that are involved in cricket within their countries, and it's almost like become a laughing stock. You know, I get sent, you know, memes with, you know, Cricket Canada, and it doesn't express really what's happening here, especially at the grassroots and the local level. There's some amazing cricketers here in Canada that deserve better.
0: Just finally end with that, the grassroots and the local level. You and I are both in the Greater Toronto Area, and there was a story a few years ago of municipalities that were converting baseball diamonds into cricket pitches because so many people wanted to play cricket. This is a sport that young people across the country are getting involved in. What does a cloud like this hanging over the sport mean for those players at the grassroots level?
1: Well, you have a lot of parents now who are wondering whether they should be putting their kid in cricket or whether they should be spending the money they are for a sport where it's not about how good your child is. It's who they know, or do they need to have connections to gangsters to succeed in the sport? And so we've heard from local officials that, you know, parents are concerned about this. And, you know, I use the analogy of where soccer is in Canada right now. You know, the World Cup's beginning this week, and look at how well Canada's doing on the international stage in soccer. Administration levels cleaned up there and really helped take that energy at the grassroots and convert it to talent and success on the world stage. And I think that could happen with cricket. There is such a grassroots surge in the game. There is so much talent in all of these fields when you drive around the city and seeing these players playing, but they're being shortchanged by the people at the top. And that's the feeling that a lot of people have, and the feeling, you know, one of the reasons why I wanted to do this story was that we want to see the sport flourish, and we felt that people were being let down by what was happening at the top. And so we're hoping our reporting, which, as you mentioned, has gone around the world, will help impact that.
0: It is a wild story. Stephen, good to talk to you about this. Thank you very much.
1: My pleasure. Thank you.
0: Stephen D'Souza is co-host of CBC's The Fifth Estate. You're listening to The Current Review on CBC Radio 1. I'm Matt Galloway. Now to a very different story about a very different sport. It has been a magical playoff run for the New York Knicks. The long-suffering basketball team has steamrolled its competition over the last month. The Knicks are now up 2-1 in the NBA Finals against the San Antonio Spurs. And should that team from New York wind up winning the NBA championship, it would be the first time in more than 50 years, and fans in New York can't get enough.
4: Everywhere you go, you see Knicks. You see a jersey, you see a hat. Everyone is a Knicks fan, and we're in the finals. It's never happened in my lifetime, and I love it.
5: This is absolutely amazing. I'm loving it. This is I'm taking pictures of New Yorkers of all things. I'm loving it. I'm loving all the, everybody coming out loving the Knicks again.
0: The streets of New York have been packed after every game, although on Monday the mood deflated somewhat. The Knicks lost at home, and that loss came with U.S. President Donald Trump in the stands for the first time. It was a visit that didn't go over well with some fans.
6: Honestly, I feel like it's kind of disrespectful in a sense, because like all of the Knicks fans, like we have this certain type of culture trying to like just enjoy the game and be like, there's like a certain togetherness of like being at the game and celebrating. Someone coming like that, like it really just seems like he's just trying to grab his own attention. He just wants to be in the spotlight for something that really has nothing to do with him. And it's kind of ruining like everyone. I've talked to multiple people and we're all saying like, it's really ruining the vibe.
0: Tonight is game four, once again at Madison Square Gardens. Alex Day is an independent New York sports journalist who's been covering the New York Knicks run. You were in the Garden on Monday night. What was it like?
7: Yeah, it was a pretty incredible atmosphere. I was so grateful to be there. I was working with a ticket company called TickPick, and they had me in the building for the first NBA Finals game in Madison Square Garden since 1999. It was a pretty surreal atmosphere between that the fact that there's the first game there in forever and the president being there. So it took over an hour to get in. People paid a lot for their tickets. The president was promptly booed during the anthem. And then the Knicks winning streak, which was at 13 games, just has been a surreal ride over the last 6 weeks, came to an end. So it was a weird night. The atmosphere was great, but the Knicks, between losing and never going on a big run, the crowd never really erupted as Madison Square Garden crowd would.
0: People were saying that Trump jinxed the team. What do you think about that?
7: You know, whether he did or didn't, to shut down Midtown Manhattan for hours to then fall asleep in the second quarter of the game, those are just facts.
0: The city seems to be electric right now. And I want to talk about that in a moment. But here is a little bit of Knicks superfan, legendary rapper Fat Joe, talking about how the team has brought your city together.
8: This has been, I've seen Hasidic Jews break dancing with black kids outside the stadium. This is the greatest unification you've ever seen of this New York City in your life since 9/11. This is insane. I got a friend, he puts a screen in his backyard. He said the whole neighborhood, people he never talked to in his life, is walking through his house, opening the refrigerator. This is like, this is unbelievable, man.
0: I love Fat Joe. The screen in the backyard is a thing, right? I've seen these photos. You have viewing parties in Central Park. You have people who are at a laundromat on the curbside, on a fold-up chair at the barbershop, in a bodega. Tell me about the scenes in New York and how this run has brought people together.
7: Yeah, what Fat Joe said sounds hyperbolic, but it's true. And New York is a basketball town. You know, we have over 9 professional teams here between all sports, but for every Yankees fan, there's a Mets fan. For every New York Giants fan, there's a Jets fan. And with the Brooklyn Nets only coming to New York in the last 10, 15 years, this is a Knicks town. Everyone can agree on the Knicks. And every corner you turn, there's a basketball court. And the sport means so much to the people of New York, and the team means so much. And the drought has been terrible, not winning since 1973. And everywhere you look, there is Knicks stuff. Whether you're going into your bagel shop and they've got blue and orange bagels, or there are people in my building that I've walked past for years and then they're wearing all Knicks stuff. And for the first time in years, you start talking to them because they're wearing Knicks stuff. It is, sports have a really beautiful way of unifying people. But for a team like the Knicks in a city like New York, where it just means so much and we've been so desperate, I can really compare it to Toronto with the Maple Leafs. Mm. You know, hockey is the sport in Toronto, right? Yeah, you guys care about hockey more than anything. And a marquee original six franchise like the Leafs haven't won since 1963. And it sounds incomprehensible, but that's really the same thing with the Knicks. It's been since 1973, since Walt Clyde Frazier and Willis Reed won. And we're desperate. We really are.
0: Leafs won in 67. So, it's worth saying we're not as terrible as some people might think, but yes, terrible still. Why were the Knicks so bad and what turned them around?
7: So the Knicks were great in the 90s and they couldn't get over the hump. They ran into Michael Jordan teams more often than not. They lost in the finals twice. They couldn't get over the hump. At the turn of the century, it's been not only bad, but at times a circus. James Dolan took over owning the team from his father and inherited Cablevision, inherited Madison Square Garden, thus owning the Knicks and the Rangers. And the combination of a lot of losing teams, it's really been dysfunction on every level, from ownership to front office to coaching staff to players. And there have been a myriad of stories. The one that sticks out to me to just show how at times embarrassing it's been on a national level was in 2017 when the owner, James Dolan, had a feud with one of their stars from the 90s, Charles Oakley. Mm-hmm. And in a nationally televised game on ESPN, had Oakley removed, physically removed from the game, had five security guards grabbing each one of his limbs and carrying him out of MSG. They had to stop the game. And this is for a franchise icon. So it's been hard. And they've had some 17-win seasons up until really post-COVID and this resurgence Knicks have had over the last couple of years. They won one playoff series in over 20 years. And it's been either bad or embarrassing. And right now, they're good and they have their act together.
0: They're up against, and they have a great player in Jalen Brunson, but they're up against perhaps the best player in the world, right?
7: Yes.
0: Tell me a little bit about, we just have a couple of minutes left, but tell me a little bit about the actual rivalry between these two teams.
7: Look, the league is in Victor Wembanyama's hands for the future. He is an alien. He is incredible. And he is a worthy face of the league. He will be around for a long time to come. And his combination of not just size, because we've seen other players with his height, like Yao Ming or even Shaq in many ways, but the way he can move like a guard and affect the game in so many ways, he is unlike anything we've ever seen before. So I would say that really the consensus feeling among Knicks fans is this guy is going to be around for a long time. He's 22. The league will be his. But right now, this is our time. You know, this is our window. This is our best team that we've, you know, everything has culminated to this moment. So the league is in great hands with Victor Wembanyama, but this is the Knicks' time right now.
0: So I don't want to get ahead of ourselves because there's a game tonight that's not going to stitch anything up. But if the Knicks were to win, what would happen in your city?
7: You know, it's been a bit tempered after some of the actions we saw after game three, where there were 21 arrests and a lot of Knicks fans turned violent. There will probably be a couple people who make really bad headlines, and I hope that doesn't take away from the unity and jubilation in the city right now. But if you're over 60, you saw the Knicks win a long time ago, and you've been wanting that feeling back your whole life. And if you're under 60, you've been craving this moment because you've never felt it before. There will be tears, there will be celebrating. If they win, you will see one of the greatest parades after a sports championship we've ever seen in any sport. And I would imagine the whole city would take off of work and pack the Canyon of Heroes and shower these 15 guys with love that they deserve. I think the one other part of the story that should be mentioned is that this team is extremely likable. The core of the team played together in college. They won national championships together at Villanova, and they've somehow been assembled here in the NBA. So you have this kind of high school AAU basketball feel on the world's biggest stage. They're humble, they're hungry, they know how to win. And even some of the other players they brought in have bought in. And you can feel the camaraderie. You can feel how much they love the city. And they feel like New Yorkers to New Yorkers.
0: It is fun to watch from a distance. We wish you the best of luck. Alex, good to talk to you. Thank you.
7: Thank you so much. And go Knicks.
0: Alex Day is a sports journalist. He is in New York City. You're listening to The Current Review on CBC Radio 1. I'm Matt Galloway. What's the weather like outside your door right now? Are you more likely to walk out of the door and check, look up into the sky? Or will you just open the weather app on your phone to see what's going on? A lot of us are pretty attached to our weather apps, even if the predictions on said apps aren't always bang on. Here is what our producer, Ann Penman, heard from people on the streets of Vancouver.
9: I literally check the weather app every morning, probably, especially if I'm going on a trip or something, that I'm always checking the weather app.
10: Oh, it's a bit addictive, really, because it tells me what I'm going to wear. To be honest, I look and see, okay, I can wear shorts or I can wear trousers or jackets.
11: I check them probably every day. Do I trust them? I feel like most of the time, yes. Sometimes they have been wrong, especially around when it's going to start raining, how much rain there's going to be.
12: It's very hit or miss. Like yesterday, it said, oh, it's going to be a sunny day. Prepare for some harsh sun. And it was raining sideways the entire day. So I'm not sure if I can trust them anymore.
0: Seems like a familiar comment. It is fair to say that many Canadians have obsessed about weather for a lot longer than we've had these apps on our phones. But in this digital era that we live in, having that information at our fingertips can make that obsession even more intense. This woman in Vancouver says she reached a bit of a tipping point this spring.
13: I found it quite addictive that I was constantly checking the weather, the hourly forecast, and I would be in a bit of paralysis about plans, and I had to keep changing my plans because the weather kept changing and it was getting to me and it was just ruining our days. So I just gave it up for Lent and I took it off my phone for 40 days and it's been very freeing ever since then. And now I have it back on my phone and I still check it just to sort of have an overview of what the weather looks like, but it doesn't control me anymore.
0: It doesn't control her anymore. Eddie Shear is a meteorologist who for many years was a chief meteorologist at NTV in Newfoundland and Labrador. He's now created his own weather platform, which includes an app, Shear Weather. He also posts about weather on his social media channels. He's in Torbay, Newfoundland and Labrador. If I open your app, it says that you're going to have a beautiful day in Torbay.
14: Yeah, it is, as we say in Newfoundland, split in the rocks, sunny today. should be close to 20 degrees. Nicest day we've had. Saturday was pretty nice, but it's been a pretty cool and kind of cloudy, damp spring. And I think a lot of us were here in Newfoundland, Labrador, waiting for some prolonged summer-like weather after a long winter.
0: How do you think these apps that we live with have changed our relationship with weather forecasting?
14: That's an interesting point because as a meteorologist, relying on an app for my forecast is something I didn't do. And really, I don't do even now, even though I have one. But it's funny because when I launched my app, because as I understood it, a lot of people utilize weather apps to get their forecast. I don't think I realized before that point how important weather apps are in the daily lives of so many people. You know, I don't want to say everyone, but a vast majority. And, you know, it's something that I think a lot of people are relying on. You know, every morning you get up, you look at the weather app instead of, you know, maybe going to social or turning on the news because we're just in a different, you know, era with respect to information. Mm. And the apps don't always give you a context, right? Which I think is what a lot of people who were complaining when you were hearing those clips from BC, I think we're alluding to.
0: What's the context that we're missing through the app?
14: Context in general. I mean, so you open a weather app and, you know, when it comes to weather, you know, our brains, at least in my opinion, are looking for, you know, pretty well like a yes or no answer. Can I wear shorts today? Yes or no. Is it going to rain today? Yes or no. Is it going to snow today? Yes or no. You know, when's it going to snow? How much is it going to snow? Is it going to be heavy? Those are the things you can't really get from a weather app. Mm. You know, some will show you, you know, snowfall rates and how much is expected per hour. But even when it comes to that kind of granular information, you know, it's not really possible to give that information with a lot of accuracy. Like you might see it and think it's accurate, but unfortunately, even in a world where weather forecasts are getting better, it's still really difficult to get those small details down. And that's where the value of a meteorologist comes into play.
0: You know, I have a few different apps on my phone and I will toggle between them trying to figure out which one is going to tell me the truth. Why are they so different?
14: Ultimately, I don't think any apps are lying to you necessarily. I think it just comes down to the source of the data. You know, Weather App A may use, like, let's say, Canadian weather model data. Weather App B may use European model data. Weather Model C may use some combination of them. And ultimately, it's how the, you know, the manufacturers and providers of the app, like, take that data, massage it, and feed it to you. But if, you know, one app is looking at one thing and one app is looking at another thing and the models are showing vastly different outcomes, then you're going to get a vastly different forecast for the same area, which is not exactly the most helpful when you're trying to make a critical decision. Maybe not about like, you know, going out to wear shorts today, but, you know, can I have, you know, my child's birthday party outside? Can I get married outside tomorrow? Those things get real frustrating when you're looking at, you know, differing sources of info that are really contrasting in what they're telling you.
0: You would know, having spent a lot of time in meteorology, that if somebody doesn't get the weather forecast they want, and the app says one thing, or the forecaster on television says one thing, and it turns out to be the complete opposite, they'll give you a piece of your mind and then some, right?
14: Oh, yeah.
0: How good are we at tolerating uncertainty when it comes to the forecast, do you think?
14: I think people are generally okay with uncertainty. I think it's how the uncertainty is communicated, which is where I think a lot of folks in the weather enterprise, you know, I'm going to lump myself in with that, you know, fall a little bit short. You know, it's hard to convey uncertainty without sounding uncertain yourself. And that's something when I was on TV, I played around with, is showing, you know, this is what this model thinks. This is what this model thinks for 3 days out. We'll see which one's right. But the overall reception from the public was like, we don't think you know what you're talking about when you do that. Mm-hmm. So, you know, I've made a point to say, just be honest and say, like, I don't know exactly what we're going to see, but the odds are high we're going to see some kind of significant weather, be it snow or rain or wind, in this time frame. And if you're in this area, prepare, you know, for potential impacts, and the forecast could change. And that's the part that I think we really need to harp on a little more, is that forecasts do change, especially in the short term, and more particularly so when we're looking at systems that are developing as they're moving into an area. And small changes in a developing area of low pressure, let's say, can have a really big difference in how much snow you get. I mean, think about, you know, Toronto, for instance. You have an area of low pressure going to track, you know, to your east, and all of a sudden, you know, 3 days out, you know, you're looking 30, 40, 50 centimeters of snow, and then it goes a little further east, and then that 30 to 40 turns into 10 within 48 hours. And that's because during that window, when we're making those forecasts, we weren't conveying all the possible outcomes and saying, hey, this is most likely, but these solutions are also possible. And it's important to know that they're maybe not just as likely, but maybe one's 60% and one's 40%. 40% is not zero.
0: We're out of time, but I have to ask you, because people will check these apps not just once a day. They won't check them in the morning. They'll look at them minute by minute, and they might check them minute by minute. Is that a healthy thing to do?
14: Weather doesn't change generally that quickly. So, you know, if you're checking your app, like, you know, every hour, like, you know, maybe the short range forecast might change a bit, because some apps can like use radar data and interpolate a forecast from that. But like weather computer models that we use globally, you know, roughly update every 6 to 8 hours. And so, you know, if you want to check it every 6 to 8 hours, you might see some pretty stark differences, but checking it every half hour, hour is not really going to be of a beneficial thing, you know, to you, at least in my opinion.
0: That's a good bit of advice. Enjoy your sunny day. Eddie, good to talk to you. Thank you.
14: Likewise. Thanks.
0: Eddie Scheer is a meteorologist in Torbay, Newfoundland and Labrador, and creator of the Scheer Weather app. That's all the time we have for The Current Review. My name is Matt Galloway. 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
0: What makes Quebec dance and sing? Explore the freshest hits from Franco-Canadian communities, as well as new music from Francophone countries all over the world. And savor some classics from the past. Singer-songwriter Florence Kay is your guide on C'est Formidable. After the news.
3: From CBC News, The World This Hour, I'm Neil Herland. The Carney government has tabled a long-awaited bill to make social media and chatbots safer for children. It includes a ban on accounts for those under 16 and requirements for platforms to make the site safer by design. Tom Parry reports.
4: Mark Miller is Minister of Canadian Identity and Culture. He talked about what this new bill will do.
5: The Act will establish a minimum age of 16 to have a social media account. The Act will require social media platforms and AI chatbot services to do more to protect children and make their platforms safe by design.
4: For social media, this means a ban for anyone under 16. These platforms, however, can seek an exemption if they implement what the government calls sufficient safeguards to make their platforms safe for kids. And as for AI chatbots, they'll need to reduce the generation of harmful content and report any users who express thoughts of harming themselves or others. This is all going to be overseen by a new digital regulator. We heard Mark Miller say that social media companies will be required to impose these age restrictions as soon as the law comes into force, but it could take another 18 months to set up this new regulator, so it's still not 100% clear exactly how all of this is going to work. Tom Parry, CBC News, Ottawa.
3: The U.S. military attacked Iran for a second night in a row after President Donald Trump warned that Iran would pay the price for stalled negotiations. Pete Hegseth is the U.S. Secretary of War.
6: As President Trump said, they've been tapping. You can see when someone's trying to tap on a deal. Instead, they're going to have tap bombs dropping on key facilities in Iran from the United States of America.
3: The U.S. and Iran have been exchanging fire since an American Apache helicopter went down near the Strait of Hormuz earlier this week. There are conflicting reports from both sides around whether commercial ships are being allowed through the waterway. The list of referendum questions being put to Alberta residents this fall could get a little longer. There's a group trying to outlaw coal development, and it says it has enough signatures to trigger a vote. Aaron Collins has more.
7: We're well over 200,000. Yeah.
8: Corb Lund cheered on as he hands boxes of signatures over to Elections Alberta. The country music star turned anti-coal activist, delivering a simple message.
7: These coal mines, the headwaters of our rivers, are a dumb idea financially and they're a dumb idea ecologically.
8: Lund and thousands of volunteers crisscrossed the province to gather the signatures, enough to trigger a referendum question on prohibiting new coal exploration and mines along the eastern slopes of the Rocky Mountains.
7: It's been a very wide swath of the Alberta public who have said very clearly to the government that they don't want irresponsible foreign coal mining is at the headwaters of our rivers.
8: If approved, the coal question would be the 11th to be included in a referendum scheduled for October, alongside one that asks Albertans if they'd like the province to hold a binding referendum on separation in the future. Aaron Collins, CBC News, Calgary.
3: Manitoba Premier Wab Kanoo says the province will offer emergency support to residents struggling in the aftermath of flash floods. That includes assistance for food and shelter. Karen Pauls has reaction.
9: That's like a lot of water. Like nothing anybody's ever seen like that around here.
10: I'm standing at the back of Ian McKay's house. On Sunday, this was a canola field and a garden. Now,
9: where we would have been underwater about 3 feet, and that's where it's coming through my backyard. There
10: are waves.
9: Oh, absolutely. It's like a whitewater whitewater rafting waves.
10: His house was flooded and needs to be cleaned out, but he worries more about all the roads and bridges that have been destroyed in the area.
9: Because it affects absolutely everybody. There's no end to... I don't know that there's enough aggregate to fix the infrastructure like currently available.
10: Premier Wab Kanu was out to tour the area, and he promised the province will be here to help with the months of repairs ahead. Karen Pauls, CBC News, Minitonis, Manitoba.
3: And that is your World This Hour. I'm Neil Herland.
11: And now a quick look at your long-range weather forecast for Winnipeg and the Red River Valley. A good chance of showers or thunderstorms overnight. We have a risk of a severe thunderstorm, a low of 13 overnight tonight, with another risk of a thunderstorm tomorrow and wind from the northwest on Thursday with a high of 19 degrees. Then a good chance of showers Thursday night, another thunderstorm risk tomorrow night, a low of 12. Then a mix of sun and cloud on Friday, a high of 19. Chance of showers Friday night, a low of 9. Rain expected Saturday, a high around 16. 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
13: Salut et bienvenue à C'est Formidable. Je m'appelle Florence K et je suis très heureuse d'être en votre compagnie pour la prochaine heure. This is your Francophone Hour of the Week on CBC Music and CBC Radio. Today on the show, you'll hear disco-infused songs plus cover tunes with a whole new spin. But right now, everyone is talking about Charlotte Cardin. Here in Canada, but also around the world, and most especially in France, where she fills 15,000-seat venues. So, we know her as a fantastic musician, but she has also become a fashion idol. She modeled for years before her music career really took off, and now she's the face of huge brands like Levi's and L'Oréal. She also walked the runway alongside Kendall Jenner during last fall's Fashion Week. As an artist, she enjoys these fashion moments. She says that when she was younger and worked as a model, she sometimes felt out of place. Stories were told through her body, and she felt trapped. Her need to express her own stories is essential, and she now uses fashion as a playground for her storytelling. And here she is now with her latest single in French, Tant pis pour elle, Too Bad for Her.

That was the French version of Lost by Angela Malouf. The song is all about those moments when love feels huge and a little shaky at the same time, when someone can make you feel strong and fragile all at once. This is Florence K on CBC Music and CBC Radio. Vous écoutez C'est Formidable. Coming up, Ellie Rose with a disco-infused track about a toxic workplace. But first, you know what I love? I love when artists draw from their favorites for inspiration. And the band Comment D'abord went way back, like to the time of the Bee Gees. They wanted that disco-funk groove. And to go with it, they finally decided to sing about love for the very first time. Which is kind of a big deal because Comment D'abord say that love is a topic they've always tried to dodge. Well, not this time. This next song is about that one-of-a-kind pull between two people. A powerful, sometimes irrational magnetism that just draws you in, even when nothing quite fits. It's that emotional tug you know if you've ever been wrapped up in a relationship, as strong as it is complicated. Here's Comment D'abord with Coucou, comment ça va? Or hello, how you doing?

corporate world and toxic workplaces. With her voice, she tells a story. The story of a woman who slams the door on a job that smothers her just to come back to life. She walks out and she steps into a whole new career path, one that actually suits who she is. Merci d'être à l'écoute de C'est Formidable sur les ondes de CBC Musique et CBC Radio. Je m'appelle Florence Kapp. Coming up, a guided tour of Montreal. But first, back in 1991, a very young Céline Dion dropped what would become one of her biggest French language hits. It was called Je danse dans ma tête, or I dance inside my head. The song is iconic, especially for that unforgettable hook. Well, fast forward to today, and we've got something pretty cool. Hawa B gives the song her own spin. I call this a true revisit of the song because even the chords have changed. The groove is completely different. And if you go and listen to the original, you'll really hear just how creative Hawa B is. She brings fresh rhythm and soul to the classic. Hawa B also penned a sweet little dedication to Céline in which she says that Céline is the queen of the world, nothing less. Here is Hawa B with Je danse dans ma tête, or I dance inside my head.

That was Sans Faille or Without a Crack by Marc-Antoine. He sings that his ego used to be huge, that he thought he was above it all, especially when it came to love. But then his girlfriend left him, and that's what made him realize he was wrong. He sings that he's vulnerable, that he's sensitive, that he really, really misses her, and that he finally shut his ego up. He's a changed man now, and he begs her to come back. This is C'est Formidable, votre émission hebdomadaire de musique francophone sur CBC Music et CBC Radio. I'm Florence K. I live in Montreal, and even though I complain about the winters every year, I love, love, love, love this city. It's messy sometimes, a little chaotic, and yes, the potholes are every bit as bad as people say. But Montreal is also one of the coolest, most fun, and most beautiful cities around. I'm not the only Montrealer who feels that way. And once you spend time here, you kind of get why. There's a beautiful mountain in the middle of the city called Mont-Royal. It's surrounded by neighborhoods that all have completely different personalities and an amazing mix of cultures and languages. And we switch between French and English without even thinking about it. There's the St. Lawrence River, Le Fleuve Saint-Laurent, all these beautiful historic streets in Le Vieux Montréal, or the Old Montreal, incredible food, music everywhere, and if you want to escape into nature or go skiing, you don't even have to drive that far. Musician David Campana says his number one pick is Notre-Dame Street in Saint-Henri, near where jazz legend Oscar Peterson grew up. It's one of those streets where you can spend an entire afternoon wandering around antique shops, grabbing brunch, stopping for a drink, and just soaking up the vibe. If you check it out when you come to Montreal, you might even run into David Campana himself. And here he is with Like That.

I loved that bass line. It's super simple, super groovy, and mixed way up front in the track. Sometimes that's all it takes to give a song that little je ne sais quoi. That was Sourire à la mort, or Smile at Death, by Charles Antoine. Je vous remercie d'écouter ces formidables sur CBC Music et CBC Radio avec moi, Florence K. Have you ever heard of Memramcook? It's a small village in New Brunswick, about 20 kilometers southeast of Moncton, but it carries a whole lot of history. The Mi'kmaq lived there long before the first Acadian families arrived. Then came the deportation of 1755, when the village was destroyed. But after the Treaty of Paris, Memramcook became one of the rare places where Acadian refugees actually returned home. It's even known as the cradle of the New Acadia. And the name Memramcook itself comes from Mi'kmaq. It means crooked river, because the river there twists and bends. Memramcook also happens to be singer-songwriter Caroline Savoie's favorite village. She chose to rehearse her new show there and get ready for her tour. Maybe some of that Memramcook magic found its way into the music too? Here's Caroline Savoie with Million, or 1001.

That was Dis-moi or Tell Me by Maud. In the song, she opens up about going through a difficult period while still trying to hang on to a little hope. This is C'est Formidable on CBC Music and CBC Radio. I'm Florence Ka. Coming up, you'll hear from a duo that really didn't get along before finding their way to beautiful melodies. But first, one Nessa was born in Algeria and grew up in Montreal on hip-hop music. That's because her older brothers introduced her to legendary French rap groups like IAM and Funky Family, which had a huge influence on her sound. And music isn't one Nessa's only world either. She graduated from Concordia University, majoring in political science and minoring in creative writing. Here she is with Suis-moi, or Follow Me.

that was deluge or downpour by Conifer. The duo is made up of Arthur Bourdon-Desrochers and Renaud McCarthy, and their story together is actually pretty funny. They say that when they first met in college and started playing music together, they really didn't get along at all. They now joke that it's because they saw each other as competition. But somewhere along the way, the harmony they found in the music started to spill over into their personal relationship, and these days, they're great friends. Vous écoutez C'est Formidable on CBC Music and CBC Radio. Je m'appelle Florence. Boredom. We all have a different relationship with it. And honestly, the older I get, the more I appreciate it. With all the responsibilities adulthood brings, work, family, emails, errands, constant stimulation, I started seeing boredom as a chance to let my brain breathe a little. But in my 20s and early 30s, I could not stand being bored, like at all. I always had to be doing something. And that's exactly how Virginie B describes herself. She says the best way to explain her relationship with music is that she gets bored really easily, and that's why she can't stop creating. And honestly, we're not complaining. Here's Virginie B with Rivière or River.

That was Rivière, or River, by Virginie B. And that's what ends our show today. C'est Formidable is your weekly hour of francophone music on CBC Music and CBC Radio. I'm Florence K, and I love to share my favorite francophone songs with you every week. Un immense merci à ma merveilleuse équipe, producer Pete Maury, senior producer Sonia Arab, and executive producer Mark MacArthur. Merci d'avoir été avec nous, et à la semaine prochaine. Thank you for being with us, and I'll see you next week.

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4: After a stabbing in Northern Ireland, there has been an explosion of anti-immigrant violence. A city councillor in Belfast tells us there's no excuse for that, especially when the victim's own family is pleading for calm.
5: From CBC News, the world this hour, I'm Neil Herland. Canada is one step closer to banning social media for children under 16. The federal government announced its long-awaited legislation meant to protect young Canadians online. Marina von Stackelberg has more.
6: We're failing our children. Enough is enough.
7: Culture Minister Mark Miller announcing a bill that would require social media platforms to ban users under the age of 16. But they could get an exemption if they bring in enough safeguards.
6: We need basic protection in place so every child in this country can be safe on platforms they use every day.
7: The law would require social media and AI chatbots to prevent children from viewing harmful content like pornography. Chatbots would need protocols in place for when a user says they plan to harm themselves or others. Social media companies would be required to label all fake content and remove any sexual content involving children or survivors of assault, and anything sexual posted without the person's consent. They'd have to act within 24 hours. A digital safety regulator will be created to enforce the rules. Marina von Stackelberg, CBC News, Ottawa.
5: Prime Minister Mark Carney is sounding much less certain about when the Gordie Howe Bridge will open.
8: Everyone's working hard to make sure the bridge is open as soon as possible. It takes a little longer, it'll take a little longer.
5: On Tuesday, Carney said the bridge between Detroit and Windsor, Ontario would open this week. But now the White House says no timeline has been finalized. In February, U.S. President Donald Trump said he wouldn't allow the bridge to open until the U.S. was compensated. Canada paid for the entire cost of construction using both American and Canadian steel, along with workers from both countries. The U.S. military says it carried out more strikes tonight on key Iranian targets. It comes after threats from U.S. officials that their military would punish Iran for dragging out peace talks. Iran is threatening to strike back, and there are conflicting reports on whether the Strait of Hormuz is open or closed. Sasha Petrasik reports.
9: Iran released video of missiles said to be fired at U.S. bases, vowing to drive the U.S. out of the Middle East. It's part of one of the most intense flare-ups in this conflict amid a very fragile ceasefire, one that's being tested again tonight. U.S. Secretary of Defense Pete Hegseth promised it would.
10: Those strikes that'll happen tonight will be strong. They will be clear.
9: Meanwhile, the flow of oil through the strategic Strait of Hormuz continues to be used as a weapon by both sides. The U.S. maintaining its blockade of Iranian ports and striking a tanker exporting oil. Iran exerting control over what gets out of the region. Though Trump says the U.S. has secretly been escorting ships through, getting 100 million barrels of oil out, he says, over the past weeks. Sasha Petrasik, CBC News, Toronto.
5: A doctor sentenced to 30 months in prison for selling ketamine to actor Matthew Perry is appealing his sentence, arguing he was operating as a drug dealer, not a physician, when he sold the drugs. Perry was a dual citizen of Canada and the U.S. He died in October 2023. According to a defense brief obtained by CBC, lawyers for Dr. Salvador Plasencia argued he was unfairly receiving a harsher sentence than his fellow defendants because he was a doctor. In the NBA Finals, the New York Knicks made a record comeback in Game 4 tonight. The team was 29 points down and turned it around.
11: That's it! It's over! The greatest comeback in NBA playoff history! The Knicks pull off the miracle comeback and lead it 3-1. Now one win away from a title!
5: The Knicks beat the San Antonio Spurs 107-106. And that's the CBC News.
12: And now a quick look at your long-range weather forecast for Winnipeg and the Red River Valley. A good chance of showers or thunderstorms overnight. We have a risk of a severe thunderstorm, a low of 13 overnight tonight, with another risk of a thunderstorm tomorrow and wind from the northwest on Thursday with a high of 19 degrees. Then a good chance of showers Thursday night, another thunderstorm risk tomorrow night, a low of 12. Then a mix of sun and cloud on Friday, a high of 19. Chance of showers Friday night, a low of 9. Rain expected Saturday, a high around 16. 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
13: Hello, I'm Nora Young, sitting in for Neil Cooksall.
4: Good evening, I'm Chris Howden. This is As It Happens, the Midnight Edition. Tonight,
13: Belfast burning. A city councillor in the Northern Irish city appeals for calm after a night of violent anti-immigrant rioting in which families were forced from their homes by arson.
4: Doctor knows breast. The government says a brand new task force will update the country's cancer screening guidelines after the last group was disbanded due to a controversial recommendation on mammograms.
13: Digital age. In a new online harms bill, Ottawa proposes a social media ban for kids under 16. And an expert advisor to the government tells us what it would take to make that idea a reality.
4: Go big, but stay home. You may not have heard of the rock star Carlos Indio Solari, but right now Argentina is mourning the truly massive homegrown hero.
13: Picture imperfect. A French woman has won Icelandair's World's Worst Photographer contest, and now she'll put her lack of talent to the test in one of the most photogenic places on Earth.
4: And a word to the clockwise. Scientists are left stunned by a study that suggests humans have an innate tendency to turn left, even when we're feeling all right. As it happens, the Wednesday edition, radio that puts the left in left to our own devices.

0: It started with a brutal knife attack caught on camera in North Belfast. The victim is in hospital, and the man charged with attempted murder in that attack is a 30-year-old asylum seeker from Sudan. Last night, ensuing anti-immigrant street protests turned violent as masked men blocked streets and set fires. One group stormed a home where they thought an immigrant family lived, claiming they were liberating it. Some families, including children, had to be escorted away by emergency responders after their homes were set ablaze. Paul Doherty is a city councillor in Belfast. That's where we reached him.
1: Paul, can you give our listeners a sense of what it was like as you were out on the streets of Belfast at the height of the violence last night?
2: Yeah, I was on the ground across Belfast last night, and the violence we witnessed throughout was appalling. It was deeply disturbing. And throughout the course of last night, through the night, and right throughout today, we've been dealing with the aftermath. The aftermath being homes which were attacked, businesses which were targeted, people losing their livelihoods as a result of these attacks, and innocent families were terrorized simply because of the color of their skin.
1: For people who haven't seen the footage, can you describe what the scene was actually like last night?
2: Yeah, well, we had mobs of men, you know, dressed in black with hoods, you know, with masks on. And they were entering into streets. They were identifying where foreign nationals were living. They were kicking their doors down. In some instances, they were burning their homes. And you know, people and families and young children were fleeing these homes. Very frightened, traumatized. They were, you know, burning vehicles, cars. They were setting fire to, you know, fuel tanks at the back of homes. It's just absolutely shocking. And, you know, this is Belfast we're talking about. You know, I grew up in West Belfast, which is a nationalist area. And, you know, I grew up hearing stories of people in my own community who were burned out simply because of their religion. That happened in the late 1960s. You know, people still carry the scars of that time, the trauma of that time. And seeing that violence brought a lot of that back. And we know where that road leads, you know, and we simply cannot allow reckless mobs in 2026 to repeat some of our darkest chapters, which we experienced through many troubled years here in the north of Ireland. In all that darkness, I also seen the Belfast that I know, and that community solidarity and people pulling together and trying to get people through this, really.
1: Yeah, I understand you tried to talk to some of the angry protesters. What did you say?
2: You know, a lot of it was kind of pushed back at me. But what we were saying to them in the short time we had, you know, look, you're destroying your own communities. You're making people feel very unsafe. And I said, look, put yourself in the shoes of these people. You know, imagine that was your brother, sister, son, daughter being tucked into bed for the night and a group of masked men coming in and setting fire to the house. How would you feel? How would your children feel? How would your family feel? And that's what these people are going through. So I think it's important that we bring it down to the human level and put ourselves in the shoes of those who have experienced this, innocent people who have been subject to this extreme racism and violence.
1: You're now supporting some of the families whose homes were burned. What did they told you about what they went through last night?
2: It was traumatic. And again, I keep thinking of the children, innocent children as well. And you know, they were very afraid. They didn't know if they were going to survive this. They didn't know if, you know, they were able to escape the house. Many were jumping over flames to get out. And it was a terrible, terrible time. And the one thing that, you know, I've been trying to explain to people today, and when I'm talking people down as well, some of these people are coming from war-torn countries. Mm. Some of these people are trying to navigate a life after coming from something horrific. The sad reality is that many people I spoke to today, I instantly recognize them as being part of many positive community initiatives where we share culture. You know, we come together for many positive, you know, initiatives in the community. And it was sad to see them the way they were today. You know, I seen them very deflated. And the one thing I try to get across, look, that's not us. That's not Belfast. Belfast is a city on the up, but this has taken us back so many steps.
1: Yeah.
2: But, you know, people are pulling together today. We're trying to move forward in a positive way.
1: This all started with a horrific video that showed a Sudanese man who's living as a refugee in Northern Ireland, and he's shown attacking another man who's now critically injured. Can you understand some of the anger that people felt when they saw the video of that attack?
2: I do, and you know, our thoughts today are with that man who sustained some horrific injuries, and the thoughts of many people right across this community is with him and his family. But you know, the person responsible for that will face the law and will face justice. But the actions of one person can never, ever justify what we saw last night, that collective punishment against an entire community. And you know what followed was racist violence, criminality, mob rule. And the victims, you know, included many families with young children. You know, the response to that, they were very frightened, scared, nowhere to turn, leaving their homes set on fire. You know, it's totally, totally unacceptable.
1: As you know, figures like Nigel Farage and Elon Musk have seized on this. Elon Musk shared a list of potential protest areas in the UK and wrote, and this is a quote, "Only by protesting repeatedly and loudly will there be any change," unquote. How does it feel to see the world's richest man encouraging these protests?
2: Pathetic, really, you know, and I think pathetic is the word I can use for many of these people you've just highlighted. You know, they need to understand that their words and their rhetoric is having an impact. You know, I think society is at a crossroads here, and we can't allow fear, lies, and hatred to take hold. You know, we need to stand together, and we need to say that no person, no family will be terrorized in this way. You know, no child, like I've seen last night in Belfast, will be made to feel afraid in their own home, in their own community. And we won't be dragged backwards by reckless mobs, but also those people in power. And I think they have a responsibility.
1: The victim's own family released a statement which said in part, quote, "We have many migrants who make a deeply valuable contribution to our country, including in our healthcare system and hospitality sector, and we depend on them to make our country work. We do not want this terrible tragedy to be used to divide people or fuel hostility," end quote. Has that helped lower the temperature at all?
2: It has, yeah. And you know what? I'm so proud of that family. I'm so proud that in some of the darkest times in their life, that they drew the strength to put that statement out. And it has helped. And, you know, it's meant an awful lot to people. And they're right. You know, I jumped on a bus this morning as I was traveling across the city. And the bus was filled with foreign national men and women. And they were traveling to work. They were working in our hospitals. They were working in our GP surgeries. You know, they were going to be there today for people when they needed them most. You know, the very fact that they're living in fear as a result of this thuggery is totally unacceptable. And I hope that many people who turned up there last night at protests and seen the actions of others will now have a rethink and also hear the testimony of those families impacted today and take a step back and look at this from a perspective of one human to another and say that this has the end.
1: Paul, thank you so much for your thoughts on this.
2: Thank you.
0: Paul Doherty is a city councillor in Belfast. That's where we reached him.

0: Several other jurisdictions around the world have already restricted young people's access to social media, and now Canada is poised to follow suit. Today, the federal government tabled the long-awaited Safe Social Media Act. The bill proposes several measures aimed at improving online safety, including restricting social media access for children under 16, controls around artificial intelligence chatbots, and the establishment of a regulator to set safety standards. Culture Minister Mark Miller introduced the bill today. He told reporters why he sees the measures as crucial.
1: We've seen the tragic consequences of online harm both around the world and here in Canada, notably at Tumblr Ridge. And the numbers you're hearing, and you'll hear more from our colleagues, are bone-chilling. Behind every one of these stats is a child, a family, and a life. This is unacceptable. We're failing our children. Enough is enough. Our parents cannot face these challenges alone, and the safety of children can't be an afterthought.
0: Culture Minister Mark Miller introducing the Safe Social Media Act in Ottawa today. Taylor Owen is the director of McGill University's Center for Media, Technology, and Democracy. He's been part of the federal government's expert advisory group on online safety. We reached him in Montreal.
2: Taylor, you've worked on online harms legislation for many years. From what you've seen today, do you think the federal government is on the right track with this bill?
3: I broadly do. I think this is an iteration of the previous round of the bill, with some of the more controversial speech-oriented elements no longer a part of it, as we were expecting, and the addition of some interesting new elements, including chatbots now being in scope in addition to social media platforms.
2: Yeah, I want to get into the chatbots a little bit later on. But as our listeners have heard, there's a ban on social media use by kids under 16. But the bill leaves room for companies to be exempt from that rule if they meet certain criteria. Is that the right move?
3: So I think it's a much better model than an outright ban. An outright ban assumes that these products can never be made safe for kids.
2: Okay.
3: But the broader principle of this bill and these regulations is actually, with smart regulation, you can incentivize companies to design their products to be safer. Platforms will be restricted access to children under 16, or need to show that they are taking reasonable efforts to restrict access, is the language as I understand it, until they show that they are implementing an age-appropriate design code so that their features are designed with kids in mind. And you can imagine things like no infinite scroll or no direct messaging between an adult and a child. And once they've shown that they're taking these measures, then they will get an exemption to get access to that market again.
2: So we have some sense of what those criteria might be. How likely is it that the social media platforms are eventually going to meet those criteria?
3: Well, they're doing it in other jurisdictions. It's important that they're not specified in the legislation because these products are changing so quickly.
2: Right.
3: You want to be able to sort of update what design features are particularly dangerous for kids. Yeah.
2: There are several parents groups that have pushed for this kind of restriction for years. Many of them will likely see this as a half measure. Do you understand that perspective?
3: I do. I mean, I think there's a lot of people. In fact, we just have a new survey that came out today that found that 76% of Canadians support an outright ban, like a permanent ban. Although on the plus side, 85% of them support a regulator and age-appropriate design. So I think it shows that like one leading to the other might be the right path here.
2: Mm-hmm.
3: But yeah, I mean, there's people who think that these products are just inherently dangerous and that they can't be designed to be safe to kids under 16, that they're more akin to like smoking, right?
2: Mm-hmm.
3: Where there's no positive outcome, or the harms are just so great and inherent to the technology that they should be taken away from kids under 16. I don't personally believe that. I think there's a lot of good that comes from these products that I think really our ultimate goal here should be incentivizing the companies that are building these products to ensure and to prove that they are safe before they are used by children in Canada.
2: Yeah. Let's talk about AI chatbots. There are guidelines here, but the same sort of ban is not applied. Is that an oversight?
3: I don't think so. My view has been that For a number of reasons, including that we've just been studying social media for 20 years. And so we have a pretty good sense of what the harms are and what the potential design features are that could mitigate those harms. AI chatbots are a very different thing. For one, they're not happening in public. The content is a private exchange. So the measures you'd use to make them safer are very different. And we know much less about it. Mm. And the idea of taking away this brand new nascent technology feels premature to me.
2: And what might happen if we do eventually see comparable evidence? Is there room to adjust, do you think?
3: Yeah, that's a good question. That would almost certainly have to be re-legislated.
2: Right.
3: I don't think there's a measure to include chatbots in a restriction in this. But that's not saying that chatbots don't have responsibilities, right? So in the bill, chatbots have to comply with the duty to protect kids. So there will be an age-appropriate design code specifically for chatbots, mm-hmm. and they'll have their own duties in what's called the duty to act response.

0: Well, we can't trust them to voluntarily do it, clearly. I mean, that's been shown time and time again. We can enforce obligations on them to disclose this information. And that's why you need a strong independent regulator with the power to punish companies that don't comply. And the punishment's very high in this bill. It's 3% of global revenue for non-compliance. So in the case of the Tumble Ridge case, there's a requirement to not report the content of the conversations. I think that the idea that we would want AI companies communicating the content of chats in a mandatory way to either law enforcement or a regulator, I think is a real privacy concern, among other concerns. But they will have to have procedures for flagging and to communicate those procedures to the commission, so to be and the public, right, to be open about their procedures. And when things are flagged, they need to notify the commission that they have been flagged. Not the content itself, but that the content was flagged. And I think that's probably a reasonable middle ground there.
1: Taylor, thanks so much for your insights on this.
0: Yeah, my pleasure.
2: Taylor Owen is the director of McGill University's Center for Media, Technology, and Democracy. We reached him in Montreal.

0: It's no secret that Iceland ranks high in the looks department. It's got glaciers and volcanoes and black sand beaches that give way to bright green moss. Every turn in the road reveals a stunning new vista. The scenery is so spectacular that it makes a bad photo almost impossible, even for the most inexperienced photographer. That idea inspired Icelandair to launch a search for the world's worst photographer, raising the question, could the world's worst photographer still manage to take a bad picture there? The airline says it received over 127,000 entries, and Blanche Mortimer came out on top, or on the bottom. Her prize includes a trip to Iceland this summer, where she will put her lack of photographic talent to the test. We reached Blanche Mortimer in Paris.
1: Blanche, congratulations, I think. How does it feel to be named the world's worst photographer?
2: Well, thank you so much. It feels completely surreal. I mean, I never thought in a million years that a few months ago I would be paid to be taking like bad photos.
1: So, I mean, I hate to say this, but just how bad a photographer are you? Can you briefly describe the photos you submitted?
2: So I am a really bad photographer. Like I think I stopped taking any photos just to stop disappointing myself. I submitted four or five photos. The first one was of a harbor in a beautiful island in France, which is Corsica. So it's called the Island of Beauty, but I think I turned it into the Island of Failure, actually. The second one was a night photo of the Statue of Liberty. Beautiful monument, usually, but I think I should have kept my phone in my pocket. I was on a ferry, and we sailed right past it, and I thought, like, this is the opportunity of a lifetime to capture it. Yeah, well, no.
1: No. It's very overexposed. It just looks like a sort of a white blur from what I saw.
2: Yeah. Luckily, it's famous, but...
1: And there's one where like half an ear is taking up a large segment of the photograph, right?
2: Yeah. So I just saw this seagull on a lamppost, and I was like, this is a very funny photo to take. Mm. I mean, you don't see that very often. And so I was so focused on the seagull that I didn't even see what was happening in the frame. I didn't even see there was an ear there. And I was like, seagull.
1: Now, I have to ask, did you intentionally take your photos this way for the sake of entering them into this contest?
2: Oh, no. Those are like archives from my phone. Like, for example, the seagull, it was taken in the last time I went, it was in New York. Last time I went to New York, which was in 2017. And yeah, I've submitted, they've asked me to submit more photos, Icelandair, just to prove that I was a bad photographer and I didn't do it on purpose. And yeah, they could

0: See that I indeed was not great at all. I do have a lot of evidence proving that I'm bad.
1: Yeah, so you had to prove in some way that they were actually legitimate photographs that you legitimately took and just turned out terribly.
0: Yes, exactly. They asked me to send them with the time and the date stamps just to make sure.
1: So what do you think are the hallmarks of a bad photo?
0: I'm not sure you're asking the right person, honestly. When I see something I like, I take a photo. It turns out it's never great. I can imagine like it would be bad lighting, a bad angle, obviously a finger in front of the camera,
1: Right.
0: which I tend to do a lot. Otherwise, yeah, I'm just
1: So I take it your friends and family aren't handing you their phones when they want a picture.
0: No, never. They never ask me. Why bother to ask me? You're just gonna waste some time asking me to do that. Time and phone storage.
1: Have to say, Blanche, your friends and family calling you bad is one thing, but there were supposedly more than 100,000 entrants to this contest. How much of a chance did you think you had at winning?
0: None. Absolutely none. None, because, well, as you could see, the competition was fierce. I entered. I thought the idea behind the initiative was absolutely brilliant. I mean, normally, like those types of projects, like they want perfection, they want good photos, they want to enhance everything, and that's just not the case here.
1: So, what was your reaction when you found out that you were, in fact, the worst photographer?
0: Well, the process was a very long one. I couldn't believe it. It was surreal. Like there were so many people. I asked them like 5 times if it was a prank. My brain just stopped working for a minute. It was incredible. I entered thinking I would never get past the first election round, and here I am, the worst photographer in the world.
1: So I understand you're headed to Iceland in a few weeks. Do you think it's going to be a challenge to take bad photos while you're there?
0: We'll see. I mean, that's why they're sending me there, right? to see how it's gonna go. But yeah, I do have a track record of taking back bad photos. So I just hope I live up to my reputation, and we'll see how it goes from there.
1: Right. So, do you know what Iceland Air is going to do with the photos that you take?
0: Yeah, so they're gonna be on their website, on their socials, and also there's gonna be events in London and New York afterwards. So looking forward to that.
1: So this is a competition where getting better at taking photos would actually make you less qualified. So are you planning to improve as a photographer or staying bad and protecting your title?
0: That's a good question. Well, the thing is, I'm not going to have any lessons or anything, so it'll just be me and my good old lack of talent. So I might get better, I might not. I'm not sure I will, but we'll see.
1: Okay. Enjoy your trip and take some bad photographs.
0: Thank you very much. I shall do
1: Okay.
0: that.
1: Bye.
0: Bye.
2: Blanche Montemar is the winner of Icelandair's World's Worst Photographer contest. She's in Paris.

The Byrds with Turn, Turn, Turn. Perhaps our foremost song about turning. Indeed, a song that demands we turn so much that we're super dizzy by the end of the first verse and careening into furniture in tears by the end of the second. Over the years, many have plaintively asked the Byrds, "Why do you make us turn so much? We feel sick now." But very few have asked a more significant question. Which way do we turn? Not which way should we be turning, but which way do we tend to turn? A question that has now been answered in the explosive new study, Individual Locomotor Bias Drives Counterclockwise Motion in Pedestrian Crowds. The wording of the title isn't explosive, but the conclusion is, it seems, that humans have a natural tendency to turn counterclockwise when we're walking with other people. But that tendency isn't the result of some kind of collective interaction with those people. It's the result of each individual person's leftward tendency. When the scientists first observed that in Spain, they thought it might be a cultural thing. But then a Japanese colleague conducted some research and found it was also true in Japan. It's true for right and left-handed people. It's true for people of all genders. And it's true for children who actually have an even stronger counterclockwise bias. The scientists don't know why yet. And maybe that troubles you. Maybe this whole study troubles you. Maybe it feels like you don't know which way to turn. But guess what? In your heart, you do. Here's Luke Mann with Took a Turn.

0: For over a year, Canada has not had a panel of expert doctors setting cancer screening guidelines. The Canadian Task Force on Preventive Healthcare was around for 16-odd years before it was disbanded in March of last year by former Health Minister Mark Holland. The reason was the task force's controversial decision not to lower the recommended age for routine breast cancer screening from 50 to 40. The idea was to disband the panel and regroup, and today the government announced the brand new National Advisory Panel on Preventive Health Services. Dr. Jean Seeley is the head of breast imaging at the Ottawa Hospital. We reached her in Ottawa.
1: Dr. Seeley, 2 years ago you told us that the panel's recommendation at the time around breast cancer screening was very bad news for Canadian women. How would you characterize today's news?
2: Today's news is excellent news. It's been a long time in coming, and we're really thrilled to have this actually come into being.
1: So this will replace the now defunct Canadian Task Force on Preventive Healthcare, which was established back in 2009. Can you remind us what your biggest concern was surrounding how that task force operated specifically when it came to breast cancer screening?
2: Well, the problem with the Canadian Task Force is it was really very heavily biased against screening of not just breast cancer screening, but all kinds of screening. It was extremely harmful in that it didn't incorporate the new evidence of increasing incidence of breast cancer in young women. It didn't incorporate the differences that we have with race and ethnicity, where women who are all other women, non-white, tend to have their breast cancer diagnosed before age 50. It really underemphasized those recent pieces of evidence and focused still on the randomized control trials that were 40 to 60 years old. And so we did not get a new guideline that reflected modern-day evidence.
1: Mm-hmm. Most provinces have already lowered the age for self-referral screening mammograms to 40. And yeah. Even the old task force said that women in their 40s should be able to get regular mammograms if they wanted them. So why wasn't that good enough?
2: Well, the task force is strongly used. Their guidelines are very much used by family physicians in Canada. So even in provinces, and you're absolutely right, almost every province has lowered its screening age to 45 or 40, and by 2027, so far, all except Quebec have formally announced to do that. The family physicians still are biased against following those guidelines because they refer to the Canadian Task Force, even draft guidelines, and the old guidelines from 2018. So we are still seeing lower rates of actually uptake and participation in women screening in their 40s. And having a more unified approach across all the provinces and territories with a national comprehensive guideline would really avoid a lot of confusion that women and family physicians face.
1: Now, of course, we don't know what the new National Advisory Committee will do exactly, but in their announcement, the government said it would develop guidelines that are evidence-based, inclusive, and responsive to the evolving needs of people across Canada. What will you need to actually see to make you believe that that's the case?
2: When I look at the people who have been selected to work on this, NACPHS, or the National Advisory Committee on Preventive Health Services, it's very encouraging. We're not seeing people that have a preconceived notion. I think they've already, and I don't know many of them, but from the ones I do know, they've shown a focus and a real desire to work on evidence-based guidelines. We also need to know which guidelines they're going to start. And we have quite outdated guidelines that really need updating. So the breast cancer guidelines that are on the record now are 2018, with the draft ones from 2023. We would really like them to see a revision of that. It's very, very needed. And not only start work on other guidelines, lung cancer screening guidelines, cervical screening guidelines, perinatal depression guidelines, those are all really out of date and require this. So I know they have a lot of work ahead of them, but I think that's what I'm going to be looking for, is how are they going to engage the experts in Canada? It's such good news because for the first time now, experts in the subject matter are going to be able to participate in drafting and formalizing these guidelines.
1: Mm-hmm. As I'm sure you know, many women have to wait months for mammograms as it is. Are you concerned that even if the national guidelines are expanded, the healthcare system might not be able to keep up?
2: I think it's a very valid concern. I will say that Ontario has done a really excellent job in that their expansion of the screening program. So by, you know, knowing that we were going to increase the screening to age 40, increase the capacity, put in the resources to allow us to do screening. So our wait times in Ontario, which is not the same in other provinces, have really not been adversely affected. It does require that kind of collaboration, but I think it really does pay off. And we did a study last year that showed that it went, including women in their screening, in their 40s in screening in Canada, would save $417 million Canadian dollars per year.
1: Wow.
2: Into the public healthcare system. So I think, yes, it's a very valid concern. You have to invest, but it does pay off.
1: And just finally, you're dealing with this every day in your role at the Ottawa Hospital. What's your advice to women approaching 40 who may be confused about what they should do?
2: The good news is things have changed. Breast cancer is a very treatable disease when it's caught early. And so I would like to, you know, encourage people that it really can be something that people can live with and overcome. And so getting it detected early really does have a big impact on quality of life and survival. So it's something that to focus on that, I think, is the most important.
1: Thank you for your insights on this, Dr. Seeley.
2: Thank you so much, Nora.
0: Dr. Jean Seeley is the head of breast imaging at the Ottawa Hospital, and she is in Ottawa.

0: The library that sits on the border between Quebec and Vermont has become a symbol of the relationship between Canada and the U.S. As we've discussed on the show, the Haskell Free Library and Opera House welcomed visitors from both countries for decades, until Donald Trump banned Canadians from using the main entrance on the Vermont side last year. Since that decree, library staff and local officials have been working on opening a door on the Canadian side, and today that door finally opened. At the inauguration ceremony, Vermont Senator Bernie Sanders delivered this video message.
1: Thank you very much for inviting me to join the inauguration of the Haskell Free Library's new Canadian entrance. I'm sorry I can't be there with you in person to celebrate this event, but I'm stuck here in Washington, D.C. The Haskell Free Library is a place where Vermont and Canadian neighbors, sometimes even family members, gather together to say hello and to enjoy cultural events with one another. It is a beautiful and unique place. Where else can you sit in the United States of America while watching a performance set on a stage in Canada? That's pretty good. At a time when there are people seeking to stroke divisions among communities and between countries, I want to congratulate the Haskell staff for doing exactly the opposite, creating a welcoming space that brings people together. I applaud you for your resourcefulness in ensuring the library and opera house can continue to play that role through the construction of a new entrance. The United States and Canada have always had a warm and positive relationship with each other. And despite the current administration in Washington, that warm relationship will continue. And thank you very much for your contribution to that reality. Take care.
0: A video message from Vermont Senator Bernie Sanders at the inauguration ceremony for the Haskell Free Library and Opera House's Canadian Door today.

0: The FIFA World Cup is nearly here, but the problems are already here. According to Gianni Infantino, soccer is about leaving reality behind and focusing on a match or a team. Reporters, however, keep bringing things back to reality. And so today, the FIFA president addressed concerns about the U.S.'s war with Iran and the visa issues that have seen some players and officials not allowed into the United States. He also responded to complaints about ticket prices, but he refused to apologize to fans who might feel ripped off or priced out. Here's Mr. Infantino responding to such a question at a press conference for The Record.
1: Let me say one thing as well at the outset. Let me congratulate Mayor Mamdani from New York. I have to congratulate him because he put on sale 1,000 tickets at $50 a couple of months ago, and since then he gets fantastic news. We put on sale 130,000 tickets at $60, and we don't get great news. Probably has better communication people than us, or probably he's better than me, I don't know. And to reiterate that the starting price is at $60, the market is here what it is, that if you sell it at a lower price point, and again, this has been part of intense and extensive analysis in this particular market, it would have gone, which is perfectly legal in this country, in secondary markets at much higher prices. And where would the money go then? Well, to those who organize secondary market or black market activities and not to football. So every dollar that comes in goes back into the development of football. We have one competition every 4 years that generates revenues. The 47 other months out of the 48 of 4 years, we are investing this revenue in the growth of the game. Nobody else is doing that. Nobody. This allows us to maintain as well free TV. I said we could put everything on pay. We would generate 30 billion revenues, probably. But then you have billions of people in the world who would not be able to watch the World Cup. So the soul and the heart is the fans in the stadiums, it's the fans in the fan zones, it's the fans at home, it's every football fan. We want to bring the World Cup to every football fan.
0: For The Record, FIFA President Gianni Infantino speaking to reporters earlier today.

0: Robert Stubbert just wanted to grab a liter of milk. It would just take a sec. So when he made a quick stop at a Cape Breton gas station on Monday, he left the keys in the car, as well as Charlie, his golden doodle. But when he came out about a minute later, the car was gone. Losing the vehicle was one thing, but Mr. Stubbert and his wife Anne told the CBC that losing Charlie was something else altogether.
1: Fear, disbelief. How could somebody do that to a dog, like steal it? And it was just like surreal.
2: She's 4 years old. We've had her since she was a pup, and I don't know. It's hard for putting words. Devastated. People got no morals, I guess. Like, I don't know what the world is coming to.
1: We put it out on Facebook. The results were phenomenal. Over 2,500 reviews and shares. And everybody, even people that we didn't know, were out looking for her. And we're so grateful. And the police, the Cape Breton Regional Police, the officer that went on this morning said to his partner, we're going to find that dog today. And in 20 minutes, they found that dog.
3: When did you find out this happened?
1: When they stole the car yesterday, Robert called me screaming in the phone that they stole the car and Charlie was in it.
2: I freaked out. I guess I ran back in the store and said, someone just stole my car with my dog in it.
1: And then I'm screaming, and then he's waiting for the police to come. And it seemed like forever before he came home. And we're just sitting there. What are we going to do? There's no Charlie.
3: What was it like to get the call this morning that they got her?
1: It was euphoric. If you hadn't been here, there was screaming, laughing, crying, hugs. When I opened the door and the policeman was there, he had Charlie's chucker that he picked up off the step in his hand. And he said, you're going to need this. And I said, what? You have him? I said, oh, I can't believe it. And then I was screaming. We came out on the step. Charlie was in the back seat of the police cruiser. And Robert came out. And Robert was just screaming. It was crazy. It was like we won the lotto. Like the $31 million, not just the $1
2: million. They found the car. And the dog wasn't in it, but they must have got enough information from whoever was in the car to go look for her. Just, come here, Charlie. Yeah, no, it's just happy she's home. And she won't be out of my sight again, I guarantee you. She'll be coming everywhere with me.
0: That was Robert and Anne Stubbert talking to the CBC's Kyle Moore yesterday. One woman is facing charges linked to the vehicle theft.

0: This is Indio Solari with his huge hit song, He He He. But you'd be forgiven for not knowing that, because per The Guardian today, he is the biggest rock star most of the world has never heard of. And it is true that most of the world may not know Carlos Indio Solari, but Argentina certainly does. The level of fame he experienced in his own country is hard to fathom. His final concert in 2017, before Parkinson's forced him to quit live shows, was attended by as many as 400,000 people. He emerged as a countercultural icon in the 1980s as Argentina transitioned from a military dictatorship to a capitalist democracy. His classic rock anthems gave voice to the spirit of rebellion that was gripping the country. And when Mr. Solari died last week at the age of 77, the country went into mourning. Pablo Parantuono is a journalist who was one of the last people to interview Mr. Solari. We reached Mr. Parantuono in Buenos Aires.
1: Pablo, for those of us outside of Argentina, can you just describe what it means for the country that Carlos Indio Solari has died?
2: Well, it's a big question because he was one of the most important musicians, not only the most important musician in our history. He was a social figure, okay, a social icon. Mm. His music, his art, is beyond the art, beyond the music. He became an icon, a social icon, because many poor people received his lyrics, his art, like a New Testament. It was like a religion. That was the reason that happens. What you see, what all the people saw in the last 4 or 5 days. Almost 1 million of persons came to his funeral and cried and led him letters, T-shirts, many gifts for him.
1: Yeah. Hundreds of thousands of people lined up for hours on Sunday for his wake. I know you weren't able to be there because you were busy talking to media about him. But have you ever seen anything like that?
2: No, never. And I really don't know how. Here in Argentina, we like to, you know, to maybe exaggerate our passions, but I don't know if in any country of the world exists a cult like this. In Argentina, of course, it's unique.
1: Yeah.
2: He was a mysterious man. He never went to TV, never in 40 years of career, never.
1: He definitely didn't shy away from politics. His songs included lyrics like "Every prisoner is a political prisoner" or "Violence is to lie." Was that part of what drew people to him?
2: Yes, the people interpreted that his lyrics like a message. Not all the lyrics, but a few of songs they interpreted, they receive like a message.
1: Your government, led by far-right President Javier Milei, was not a fan. They actually rejected permission for a wake in the Congress building. How did Solari's politics clash with the current government?
2: From the beginning of the current government of Javier Milei, Solari started to talk against the current government, against Milei, against the neoliberal, not only the neoliberal, the libertarian, okay, the libertarian culture. He was very, very upset and very, very critical with the government.
1: You had the chance to interview him in 2012 in New York City for his final interview. Why did he choose to leave the country for that last interview?
2: It's a peculiar story about that, because it's strange that we live, I don't know, with a distance of 20 kilometers. I live in the west of Buenos Aires, and he live in the west of Buenos Aires too. So we are close, but he chose New York because of maybe two or three reasons. First of all, he never went out in Buenos Aires, never. He never went to a show, to a concert, to a cinema. No. He hasn't have a social life, okay?
1: Yeah.
2: He was, and he want to talk to with me in a bar, in a public place, okay? Mm. And in New York, finally, we didn't find a bar because he was with Hanover. So he preferred to stay in his room hotel. So we talk in the room, in his room, He was in the bed, lying in the bed, and I was beside him like a therapist. Yes,
1: what did
2: was
1: he,
2: funny.
1: What did he tell you about how he dealt with the very intense passion from his fans?
2: Well, for him was a big question too, because he never thought that could happen, that huge, you know, movement. About his musician, about his art, and for him was too difficult to understand too, because he for him was beyond his comprehension. Okay, because it's like a miracle. It's like a it's magic. You know, was magic because it was like I told you before. It was like a religion. No?
1: Yeah.
2: It's not. It's difficult to understand. He suspects that for a few reasons, his music was, you know, important to the poor people.
1: Yeah.
2: But he never was a poor person. He was middle class, and his family was, you know, middle class too, so and his friends and all the bands, because he has a band in the 80s and 90s. He was the singer and the leader of a band. Then he broke the band and became a soloist.
1: Yeah. Just before we go, is there a song of Indio Solari's that you'd like to play after our conversation?
2: Yes, I choose a song. The name is in English, I don't know. In Spanish, it's El Martillo de las Brujas. Could be The Hammer of the Witches, maybe. It's a song from the last album. The last album is from 2020 or 2018. It's a very nice song.
1: Pablo, thanks so much for telling us about him.
2: No, thank you. See you.
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0: We're now at the end of As It Happens, the Midnight Edition. Coming up next on CBC Radio 1, the news.
1: As It Happens, the Midnight Edition will be back again for you tomorrow. I'm Nora Young. Thanks so much for listening.
0: And I'm Chris Howden. Good night.

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7: From CBC News, The World This Hour, I'm Neil Herland. The federal government has tabled its legislation to make social media safer for children. It includes an age restriction on the platforms unless companies can prove they're safe. Marina von Stackelberg has reaction.
8: It's sad that it took so long, but I'm glad that something is in place for our future.
9: Carol Todd says she's been waiting since her child's death for Canada to protect youth from the dangers of social media. 14 years ago, her teenage daughter Amanda died by suicide after she was cyberbullied and blackmailed online. The federal government's new Safe Social Media Act would require platforms to ban users under the age of 16. Companies could be exempt if they bring in safeguards. The law would also require AI chatbots to prove how they'll intervene if a user plans to harm themselves or others. Culture Minister Mark Miller says Canadian kids need basic protections online.
10: Parents cannot face these challenges alone, and the safety of children can't be an afterthought.
9: In a statement, Meta, the company behind Facebook and Instagram, calls social media bans counterproductive. Marina von Stackelberg, CBC News, Ottawa.
7: There are subtle warning signs of trouble ahead for Republicans in this year's U.S. midterm elections, even among some of U.S. President Donald Trump's most enthusiastic supporters. The CBC's Katie Simpson reports from San Antonio.
11: The people that voted for Trump are just very fed up.
12: Conservative influencer Savannah Stone is so frustrated with President Donald Trump. She says she will not be voting in the U.S. midterms.
11: He made it seem like everything was going to become more affordable. Now the economy's worse. He promised no more wars in the Middle East.
12: Stone was a featured speaker at the Turning Point USA Women's Leadership Summit this past weekend in San Antonio. Criticism of Trump is rare among these voters, who tend to support Republicans no matter the president's controversies, according to John Taylor, a political science professor at the University of Texas.
13: They tend to just decide it doesn't matter as much as the idea that we want a more faithful, more godly country.
12: If there is a splintering of this movement, it could be a blow to the Republican Party that is trying to recreate the broad coalition of support that re-elected Trump in 2024. Katie Simpson, CBC News, San Antonio, Texas.
7: Well, after more than five decades, Haiti is finally returning to the FIFA World Cup stage. The historic achievement is sparking excitement across Montreal, home to Canada's largest Haitian diaspora. From cookouts to watch parties, people are coming together. Natalia Weixel reports.
14: At Hans Coiffeur Barbershop in Montreal's Villeray neighborhood, barber Adam Grégory Sérémé is getting ready to celebrate his home country of Haiti.
15: I'm 100% behind my country. I'm just here to support.
14: Sérémé says he's 100% behind his team and that his love for the game runs deep.
15: Samedi, ce serait une autre chose.
14: Sérémé says he's anxiously awaiting Haiti's first World Cup match against Scotland this Saturday. To celebrate, he'll be organizing a cookout at his shop. At the cultural center Maison d'Haïti, preparations are already underway to host an official watch party for nearly 500 people. Executive Director Arcel Apollon says it's just one of many gatherings taking place in the city for people of all ages.
16: The younger generation who's never been to Haiti or who's only seen negative images of Haiti, and now finally they get to see positive images of Haiti.
14: Apollon says win or lose, Haitian pride in Montreal is at an all-time high. Natalia Weixel, CBC News, Montreal.
7: Toronto Blue Jays pitcher Max Scherzer came off the injured list tonight and quickly reached another milestone during a game against Philly.
17: That is strike three called, and Schwarber knew it. And for Max Scherzer, that is a milestone strikeout as well.
7: Max Scherzer now has 3,500 strikeouts. He's the 11th pitcher in MLB history to achieve this. But despite the record, the Phillies beat the Jays 7-4. And that is your World This Hour. I'm Neil Herland.
6: Hi, I'm Saroja Coelho. 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And now, from the Public Radio Exchange, we bring you The World, a news magazine program featuring stories and music from around the globe.
18: Once again, there is violence in the streets of Belfast.
19: These idiots didn't just target ethnic minority groups. They targeted Northern Ireland. They targeted society.
18: I'm Marco Werman.
20: And I'm Carolyn Beeler. Also today, in Fiji, the government has blocked plans for a waste incineration plant. If every country stopped accepting other people's garbage, our guest says,
21: they will solve a problem momentarily, but they will create another problem.
18: And tomorrow, let the scoring begin. Now, here's the beauty of bagging a World Cup trophy.
22: It's like the ultimate form of bragging rights for your country to, like, really win it. And it's not like you have bragging rights for a year. You have bragging rights for 4 years.
18: They're hoping for clear skies at the kickoff in Mexico City.
20: All that and more today on The World.
18: The family of a man who was stabbed in Belfast in Northern Ireland is appealing for calm. The attack was captured on video and seen widely. Then rioters responded, rampaging through the city overnight. The rioters, including men in masks, burned families out of their homes and torched vehicles in a wave of anti-immigrant violence. The attacker, a Sudanese national, was charged today with attempted murder. The World's Europe correspondent Orla Barry joined me earlier today with the latest.
23: On Monday night in North Belfast, a local man in his 40s, Stephen Ogilvie, was stabbed and he's sustained serious injuries to his neck, to his back. He's lost an eye, apparently. And police said the man who carried out the attack was a 30-year-old Sudanese asylum seeker who arrived in Northern Ireland in 2023. Now, footage of that attack, as you say, it was shared online, it went viral, and then you had calls from far-right activist Tommy Robinson in particular and others for protests. Robinson put a message on X saying the whole of the UK is hitting the streets tonight. That was yesterday at 7 p.m. following yet another what he called invader attack on our people. Elon Musk then reposted those comments and Musk shared links of locations around the UK for people to gather and protest.
18: Yeah, so then what happened last night? What do we know about who was being targeted and where?
23: There were protests and some violence in several parts of Northern Ireland, but the worst of it happened in East Belfast, which, by the way, is miles away from where the knife attack took place. What happened there appeared to be organised. Masked individuals came to particular streets in that neighbourhood where a lot of immigrant families are known to live in that area. Residents said today that masked men went door to door asking people which houses were occupied by immigrants. They were chanting foreigners out. Then they set fire to cars on the street. Some of those blazes spread to some of the houses on the street. One African family who had lived there for 20 years was forced to flee their home. A Ukrainian teenager was also forced to flee her home. Another family said this afternoon that their children were hiding in the wardrobes of their bedrooms. They were so terrified of what was happening outside. And there were also riots in other towns in England. There were some protests in London and then some violent demonstrations in Glasgow and Edinburgh and Scotland as well.
18: Very scary and sudden. What reactions have you been hearing from politicians in Northern Ireland to the violence overnight?
23: Well, politicians from both sides of Northern Ireland's power-sharing government, they came out today. They condemned the violence. Naomi Long, she's the Justice Minister in the North. She came out this morning and said some of those who really encouraged the violence live very far away from Northern Ireland.
24: There have been bad faith actors, both in the UK and further afield, who probably would have struggled before yesterday to find Belfast on a map, who were deliberately encouraging people to take to the streets, deliberately weaponizing the pain and the anguish of an injured man and a frightened community.
23: Northern Ireland's Chief Constable John Boucher as well gave a press conference this afternoon and he said this was an attack not just on immigrant families but on Northern Ireland in general.
19: These idiots didn't just target ethnic minority groups. They just didn't target communities. They targeted Northern Ireland. They targeted society. We have got to stand up to this. We have got to stop this happening.
23: And the family of the man who was stabbed, they also came out with a statement this afternoon appealing for calm and said peaceful protest is the only way forward. On the other hand, Marco, you had Nigel Farage of the Populist Reform Party. He came out today saying most of the people on the streets of Belfast last night were not extremists, that this man, the alleged attacker, should not have been allowed into the country. And is it any surprise, he said, that people in Belfast and elsewhere are scared?
18: Orla, how does immigration in Northern Ireland generally figure in discussions there? Has it been a hot topic lately, even before the stabbing?
23: Well, like elsewhere in the UK, there have been anti-immigrant protests there before. There were several days of rioting last year, around this time actually last year, after an alleged sexual assault on two Romanian teenagers in Ballymena. The area where the worst of last night's violence happened is a deprived part of Belfast, and there is frustration. I heard some locals on radio this morning talking about their frustration over lack of access to housing, etc., and, you know, blaming the issue on immigrants. But in terms of immigration itself, the numbers coming to Northern Ireland are actually pretty low. I mean, the years of the Troubles meant it wasn't a region that attracted a large number of immigrants in the first place. Looking at the census figures for the latest ones now are 2021, but they show around 6% of the population is born outside of the UK or Ireland, and almost 97% of people living in Northern Ireland describe their ethnicity as white.
18: So what else do we need to know then about the current political landscape in Northern Ireland to really grasp the significance of last night's violence?
23: Well, I mean, the area in Belfast, in that particular area of East Belfast where the worst of the violence happened, this is a community that was divided for many years. You know, the difference during the years of the Troubles was that it was Catholics and Protestants that were divided, and obviously very bitterly so. And one social worker was putting the point to me earlier, saying, you now have immigrants arriving into these communities, being encouraged to integrate, but this is a community that itself isn't integrated, that itself isn't settled. Mm. And it's very hard to, you know, say to someone, you need to come in and settle into this area when the community itself is still sort of divided. There was a church leader was saying in local television this morning that it reminded him, he was on the streets last night appealing for calm, and he said it reminded him of growing up in Belfast as a child, where Catholics were burnt out of their homes on his street, on the street that he lived in, because they were living in a mainly Protestant area. And he said, here we are, 40 years later, and people are still being burnt out of their homes. The difference now is the color of their skin.
18: Yeah, but division in Belfast is still there. So where do things stand now? Are there more protests expected?
23: There are more protests. There are protests planned outside Stormont tonight. Stormont is the home of the Belfast government, the Northern Ireland Devolved Assembly. Lots of businesses in Belfast actually this morning had already shut up shop earlier in the day. I was looking this evening, performances at the Belfast Opera House, they've all been cancelled tonight and tomorrow. Police said this afternoon they're planning on having a large police presence on the street tonight. So it looks like it might well be another tense night ahead.
18: Well, here's hoping for calm. The World's Europe correspondent, Orla Barry, thank you.
23: You're welcome.

0: The American Revolution. For the United States, it's an origin story. We study it in elementary school, high school, and college, depending on your major. This July 4th marks the nation's 250th birthday. As part of our coverage of this anniversary, we're looking today at how the American War of Independence is taught in other countries, namely England, France, and Spain. The World's Jerry Haddon takes a look.
1: I set out asking how the American Revolution is taught elsewhere. What I learned is it's not really taught at all, at least not in depth, not even in England. You know, the country that back in the day was firing cannonballs at us.
2: My name's Alistair Williamson. I'm originally from the UK. I've lived in Spain, in Barcelona, for over 30 years.
1: Williamson, a friend, is politely explaining the infinitesimally tiny spot our revolution enjoys in the British collective consciousness.
3: When you were in school, when you were in elementary or high school or university, you know, did George Washington's face grace at least a single page of a textbook somewhere?
2: I seem to remember there was more about the American Civil War we were taught at school. If I was really honest about my knowledge, I would know it was 1776. I know there was the Boston Tea Party and that it was caused by a taxation that the British wanted to put onto the Americans, and it was just too much. They threw the tea into the harbor.
1: Williamson also confesses that he's unsure whether he learned this from a school book or just from life. You know, news articles, the odd film, mentions in novels he's read. Wherever he picked it up, it would seem our story's gotten short shrift. I ask him why he thinks that is.
2: I think every nation, they focus on their own history, and there's a lot in the UK on obviously on the Second World War. The Americans are mentioned there as supporting the Brits in the Second World War. There's the Wars of the Roses, there's Henry VIII, you know, the Battle of Hastings. 66. Very good, yeah. So, you know, all those things you're taught, but it's all really about the island story.
1: To be fair, I've asked Alistair to reach way back into the annals of his own history. So I skip ahead to a more contemporary chapter. Meet Hannah Goffey, also British. She's 23 and just graduated with a degree in history from the University of Bristol. Surely she'll know more with all that learning still fresh in her head.
4: To be honest, I would say that most of my historical reference to the War of Independence comes from Hamilton.
1: Ah, the writings of Alexander Hamilton.
4: Like the musical Hamilton.
1: Oh, the musical. I'm past patiently waiting, I'm passionately smashing. Goffey studied modern history, female fascism in the 20th century. She says along the way, she could have added an American history class or two, but even then.
4: So you wouldn't study the War of Independence, you'd study like revolutions. And then within that, there might be some on the War of Independence, but it would be more like drawing out key themes that you could then compare to other revolutions across the world.
1: Conclusion, the shot heard around the world, Paul Revere's Midnight Ride, it just doesn't resonate back in England. And the same deal just across the channel in France, without whose help we might very well have lost the war.
5: Your Excellency, Marquis. King Louis has commenced negotiations. A treaty of alliance between France and the United States is imminent.
1: This is from a TV series called Turn, Washington Spies. In it, George Washington speaks with the French Marquis Lafayette, a nobleman who supplied the American colonists with weapons and eventually thousands of French troops. France's goal back then, to stick it to its archenemy, England, whenever and wherever it could. Right, I ask Nathalie Modigliani. She might know. She grew up in France and went to school there.
6: Honestly, I know it was the conflict that led to the American colonies gaining independence from Britain, but I don't really know the details. From what I remember, our history classes focused on French history or European history and events like the French Revolution.
1: Never mind that the American Revolution largely inspired the French one just a few years later. And what about Spain? In the 1770s, it helped the colonists too via its colonial holdings known then creatively as New Spain. Today it's Mexico. The Spanish, like the French, reveled in undermining the British crown. The Spanish quietly armed our rebels. But in modern-day Mexico, says elementary school teacher Marilyn Cruz, they teach other conflicts. We teach the part about Texas, California, and the rest of it, she tells my colleague, Tibi Saizea, in Mexico City. Cruz is referring to Mexico's own war with the U.S., nearly a century after our revolution, the Mexican-American War. Mexico lost nearly half its territory. The U.S. called it a liberation, Mexico a land grab. Just when it seems our allies have permanently archived the American Revolution under L for long forgotten, I remember Chris. Chris Wolfe, a former producer at The World. He came from England, liked the place enough to become a U.S. citizen a few years back, and to sign up for reenactments of Revolutionary War battles like this one. Wolfe owns hundreds of books on the American Revolution and copies of thousands of diaries written by fighters on both sides. He sees our early struggle as a long-lasting success story.
7: The success of the Enlightenment ideas of limited government, the rule of law, of participatory democracy. So for me, that, even though it means the humiliation and defeat of my mother country, for most of humanity, it has been a success and a triumph.
1: Wolfe says his friends back home in England might not get it, but he'll be celebrating America's 250th birthday on July 4th. For The World, I'm Sherry Haddon, Barcelona.

0: This is The World. I'm Carolyn Beeler. Anna Bodkin's new collection of essays envisions ways to ward off despair. It is called To See Beyond. Bodkin is an author, veteran war correspondent, and Guggenheim Fellow. In her latest book, she uses the idea of radical hope and the human capacity for adaptation as an antidote to some of the most despairing themes of our time, including climate change. When I talked with her yesterday, I asked her about this image that stuck with me from one of her essays of what are known as hunger stones. Anna will explain.
1: So in the Middle Ages, during droughts in Central Europe, people would carve into river rocks that would appear because of the drop in water level. They would carve messages such as, if you see me weep, right? Messages kind of that are time capsules for future generations, reminding them or forewarning them of potential climate change, climate catastrophe. And these river rocks, which we now call hunger stones,

0: conversations with people in your investigation of the past that you find really helpful in terms of adapting to change?
1: At the beginning of the COVID pandemic, I landed in Ethiopia where I was researching our beginnings. So I was at a place where we began at the time when we looked like we were about to end, and walking around ancient ossified bone fields of the Afar Triangle and imagining how much we have experienced in the 200,000 years that we have been on this planet, what kind of droughts, what kind of wars, what kind of genocides, what kind of wipeout cataclysmic events, and managed to create art, and managed to write music, and managed to fall in love. I think for me, our capacity for astonishment and our capacity to behold wonder is fundamentally hope-giving. Again, only humans hope. Other animals, non-human animals, don't hope. Non-human animals don't have gods, don't have faith, don't have religions. Only human animals do, right? We have this weird stuff in our frontal lobe of our brain that allows us to have this capacity. Hope is always for something better, which means we acknowledge that something's not right.
0: Mm.
1: So I'm thinking, this is how I calm myself down. I'm thinking about this amazing capacity we have for creating beauty, for beholding beauty, for paying attention to beauty in all the shapes that it comes.
0: So I want to return to the idea of climate change here and this idea of finding hope in the adaptability of humans. I covered climate change for a long time, and one of the things that people who do not want to address climate change say is humans are very adaptable. We will be able to figure out a way to deal with whatever climate change is coming or has already come. How do you deliver a message of hope without giving an excuse not to take action or to deny the truth?
1: I do see a huge change in a pivot, not just in the United States, but in other countries on other continents, and how the younger generation looks at the systematic abuse of our resources. So my hope is not that we will adapt. My hope is that we will confront the way we treat the planet Earth.
0: Can you talk to me about some of the people you have met out in the field and how they talk about climate change, what they are seeing, and how they are dealing with it?
1: In 2013, I spent a year working with nomadic Fulani cowboys in Mali who are entirely dependent on the rain cycle because they live off their cows, and cows need to have access to both forage and water. So as the water source and the source of food become farther and farther apart, cows stop being able to survive. And so entire human culture is losing its tradition and losing its sustenance. In 2015, 2016, I lived in Senegal in a fishing community of artisanal fishermen and went fishing with men who need to venture farther and farther offshore to find fish to support their families. The people who live closest to the land are, of course, affected the most. Or so we think. What the role of the writer is to remind us how closely we're actually all connected.
0: What do you see as the difference between radical hope and wishful thinking?
1: Radical hope is a term coined by the late philosopher Jonathan Lear, and he describes it very specifically as hope in the face of devastation for a better condition for which we don't yet have the language to describe it. Radical hope is a substantiated hope. In my case, I see the direction in which young people around the globe are organizing and moving and thinking. And I see that they're thinking

0: looking in the direction of a system that is more forgiving somehow and more equitable somehow toward our planet, human and non-human planet. And because I'm 50 years old and I grew up in the system we inhabit now, I might not have even the language, even the mental capacity to envision what that would be like. But I do see that it will be different. Maybe in some very rare indigenous communities around the globe that haven't felt the full brunt of colonial capitalist system, maybe in these communities, this kind of equitable distribution of resources and care exists. So radical hope is imagining that a better way of living is possible without actually understanding how.
1: Anna Bodkin's new collection of essays is called To See Beyond. Still to come, the World Cup kickoff is in Mexico tomorrow, but Cup fever is in full bloom in Boston, where the games begin over the weekend. 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

0: This is The World. I'm Marco Werman. President Trump has announced that the U.S. military will be striking Iran hard today. That comment in response to Iran's downing of an American Apache helicopter in the Strait of Hormuz. The U.S. carried out strikes last night as well, targeting several sites in Iran. In the past few days, Trump has declared that a peace deal is imminent and threatened more war. The World's Shirin Jafari joined me earlier today to discuss the latest, starting with Trump's most recent announcements.
1: While speaking with reporters in the Oval Office, he said that these planned strikes are in retaliation for the alleged Iranian strike on the helicopter earlier this week. He said that the U.S. has the right to respond to this attack and will continue to do so. Trump also put out statements on Truth Social earlier saying that Iran is going to, quote, pay the price for its actions and that it has taken too long to negotiate a deal with the U.S.
0: What more do we know about that Apache helicopter and how it went down?
1: There's been some conflicting reports on that. President Trump says that an Iranian drone struck the helicopter and it became lodged between the two pilots, but it didn't explode. The helicopter caught fire and there was a lot of heat inside the cockpit. That's what the president said today. The pilots managed to escape, and about 2 hours later, they were rescued by the U.S. military. Trump called this rescue operation a miracle. He said that this was not the first time that the military used an unmanned sea drone to carry out the operation. The Iranians at first denied it, and they said they hadn't shot down the U.S. helicopter. Then they said it was struck by a drone. Some military analysts that I've been in touch with say that this could have been an accident, but it's really hard to tell. I also reached out to CENTCOM to see if they can provide me with any more details about how this helicopter was down. They just said they can't comment any further.
0: We're also hearing that the U.S. attacks last night included targeting a water reservoir in southern Iran. What's the latest on that?
1: So Iranian officials said today that a water reservoir in the southern province of Hormozgan was hit. That's left some 20,000 people without clean water. I also asked CENTCOM about this, and they said that they are aware of the reports, but they didn't elaborate any further. Now, Marco, this area in southern Iran is one of the hottest in the world. Temperatures there can get dangerously high in the summer. And if people don't have access to clean water, that's going to be a huge problem for them. If this does turn out to be a U.S. strike on the water reservoir, it won't be the first time that the U.S. has targeted civilian infrastructure in Iran. Back in April, the U.S. hit a bridge in the city of Karaj. And Marco, attacking civilian infrastructure without any clear military benefit can be a war crime. We just have to wait and see if we can get more information about what exactly happened in this case.
0: Shirin, what are some of the consequences of the attacks between the U.S. and Iran?
1: Every time there's an escalation between the U.S., Iran, and Israel, it's the Gulf countries that are stuck in the middle. Iran's Revolutionary Guards said that it has targeted the U.S. Navy's Fifth Fleet in Bahrain and fired missiles at a U.S. base in Jordan. And the spokesman for Iran's foreign ministry, Ismail Baghaei, said today that if the U.S. is carrying out these frequent attacks, it is undermining diplomacy and, you know, negotiations can't go on if the U.S. Continues to carry out these attacks. All this is happening while President Trump repeatedly says that the U.S. and Iran are very close to finalizing a deal. Even just a few hours before the helicopter incident, he said that a deal is imminent.
0: Yeah, so where does all this leave the status of the ceasefire that we've been hearing so much about?
1: It's as if there's a new definition for the word ceasefire here. Trump himself said last week that in the Middle East, a ceasefire means, quote, shooting in a more moderate manner. Today, however, the UN Secretary General Antonio Guterres said that we should not be minimizing the risk of a lesser fire turning into a full-out war.
0: The World's Shirin Jafari with the latest on the U.S.-Israeli war in Iran. Thank you very much.
1: You're welcome, Marco.

0: We can now officially say tomorrow the FIFA Men's World Cup gets liftoff. It is a big deal for fans around the world, especially in host countries. GBH reporter Sarah Betancourt went to one community in East Boston that is especially excited.
1: It's raining as a dozen Latino men play pickup soccer in East Boston, using orange cones and old trash bins for goalposts. Cesar Fuentes, 56, takes the ball to the chest and kicks it over to a teammate. Originally from El Salvador, he's looking forward to the World Cup.
2: Football
3: is a passion. Football, it's a religion. Football, it gathers cultures. The Latinos in Massachusetts, in Boston, at the parks, the fields. For us Latinos, we feel it in our pores. It runs in our blood.
1: While the World Cup tickets are out of range financially for many families, most will be watching on TVs at home or at local restaurants. Fuentes' Peruvian teammate Juan Rodriguez has been playing since before he can remember. He's 17.
4: I think since I first have memories, I always watched soccer on TV with my dad. He told me about stars from his time, like Ronaldo, Ronaldinho.
1: Rodriguez says he's counting the days till he can see his favorite players compete.
4: The truth is that I would also like to root for Brazil, especially because Neymar is at his last World Cup, just like Messi and Cristiano. So it's like, well, it's the last World Cup of the three legends of my generation, so to speak, since after them comes a new generation.
1: The joy for the game is potent in East Boston's Latino restaurants, where owners are either immigrants or are first-generation children of immigrants. They grew up playing and can now take part in the economic opportunity showing the game at their businesses will provide. We're at the flagship location of El Peñol in East Boston, while a cook sears lomo de cerdo. Owner Johan Medina is planning to show the game at the three restaurant locations, especially for the Colombia games. He came to the U.S. at 7 from Colombia, where he learned to play soccer. Now, he shares that tradition during the World Cup at the well-known restaurant his immigrant grandmother built.
5: Here we have two huge TVs. You know, we'll show, we'll put the sound on. We have Colombian beer, so people like it a lot. You know, the World Cup is something big. It's a major event, right? It's almost like a Super Bowl.
1: Aldo Callejas runs Mexican and Salvadoran restaurant La Hacienda, where he's partnering with tequila maker Don Julio for promotional events in a competitive local market for showing the game. He's been in East Boston for decades and reflected back on past World Cup tournaments.
6: You'll see on game day for a Colombia game, you'll see everyone with their Colombia jersey. And if you walk down the street to Bennington, where there's a bunch of Colombian bars and restaurants, it's flags everywhere. And it's wild. It's like South American and Central American immigrants, and soccer is king.
1: Part of preparing for what he expects will be an influx is marketing his bar events, ordering extra food, soccer tchotchkes, and getting bigger screens. Down the road, his friend Kilmer Cardona owns the local staple Barney's Grill, which will also show the games. Cardona was born in the U.S. to Colombian immigrants.
7: It's like the ultimate form of bragging rights for your country to like really win it. And it's not like you have bragging rights for a year. You have bragging rights for 4 years. Four friggin' years. Like, you get to be like, oh, you'll get them next year. It's like, no, the World Cup is in 4 years.
1: About half a mile away, 12-year-old Juan Martin Gonzalez is organizing stickers, or láminas, in a special FIFA-branded album called an Album Panini on the countertop of his mother's money transfer shop. She let him put a sign up outside saying people can come in and trade the láminas with him.
8: Para mí, James, Lucho Díaz.
1: He names the players he worships, pointing to their faces. Gonzalez is extremely excited to watch the World Cup in person. His dad is taking him to Miami to watch the Colombia and Portugal game. With the heart of a sportscaster, Gonzalez explains why soccer is the best sport.
8: La Copa Mundial va a ser uno de los mejores entretenimientos del mundo.
2: The World Cup will always be one of the best entertainments in the world. I mean, you can compare the American football and basketball championships, but the passion for soccer is very different.
1: Despite the elation felt among U.S.-born Latinos and immigrants, concerns about federal immigration authorities still lurk. This is especially true in East Boston and surrounding cities with a lot of immigrants where ICE arrests have happened. Cardona of Barney's Grill says that East Boston had many ICE arrests last year, with a few this year. For the community, he believes people are now prioritizing soccer over fear.
7: I feel like you don't have a valid reason just to walk into my business to either discriminate or pick out and single out people that are enjoying food and a beverage in a relaxing environment watching soccer. You know, if you want to come with some sort of warrant or whatever you need, be my guest, but we don't really allow that. This is a big melting pot, East Boston and this country.
1: The federal government has said the Department of Homeland Security will play a significant role in security at matches, but has not addressed what they may or may not do in communities. Fidel Maltes is city manager of Chelsea, a majority Latino city, which will have community watch gatherings for its Fiesta football from June 11th to the end of the World Cup. He said one question was prevalent during planning from locals.
9: Can you assure me that the World Cup viewing parties will not be a target of immigration enforcement? Right. I mean, it is in a community like Chelsea, especially after 2025, it is something that we have unfortunately had to talk about.
1: Malta said 2025 was a year of fear for the city. And through the World Cup celebrations, the city is trying to, quote, reverse the damage. For the world, I'm Sarah Betancourt, East Boston.
0: When you throw something away, of course, it does not just disappear. It might end up at a landfill or recycling center nearby, but some of it gets put on a ship and sent to a different country, which can burden residents there. This is in the news this month after Fiji's government rejected plans for a major waste incineration plant over concerns about pollution. Ernesto Estrada is a professor at the Institute of Cross-Disciplinary Physics and Complexity in Spain. He has analyzed the global garbage network. He told me earlier today that developed countries export much more of their garbage to developing countries than they take in from them. And the kind of waste developed countries take in, it can be mined for usable elements.
10: We export mainly those waste which are completely useless. But we have all the waste that contained important metals. They may contain gold, they may contain rare earth metals, precious metals, etc. And in this case, the North import from the South almost 10 million times more than what it exports to the South.
0: Interesting. So as you've said, there is stuff of value in this waste. And so these products are traded, you know, as part of businesses. But the global north, rich countries, are sending useless waste that just has to be burned or put in a landfill to the south. What do you draw from that regarding, like, the equity of this global system?
10: The most important thing is that there is no control. So you simply export something from a country to another country, and you don't need to know whether the second country, the importer, has the resources to treat correctly this waste without impact into the environment or impact into the people. For instance, in 2009, in India, there were at least 60 deaths from hepatitis B due to the use of syringes that were recycled informally from the waste. They don't have the controls to check whether this informal recycling is correct. They put again into their internal market, and these transmit diseases.
0: What is the solution here? Or are there examples of how this is able to work in a way that is actually a win-win for both the sending and receiving countries?
10: The problem is legislation. So there is no legislation that you can export to Afghanistan, for instance, which is one of the countries at the highest risk. You can export that waste that they are not prepared to treat in a correct way.
0: Okay.
10: It's also the conscience of people in the north, because many times we argue again a plant for recycling or for disposal of waste in our cities because we can say, well, there is a potential risk of contamination. What we have to know is that if we don't accept this in our countries that has high level of regulation and of control, they will go to countries without regulation and without control. This is our responsibility because these are waste that we produce.
0: So we need to be dealing with our own waste in our own systems and not have this not in my backyard attitude.
10: Well, we can export, but as usual, what happens is that there is no preparation before the exportation.
0: Is part of the solution also just creating less waste?
10: Yes, but think about the following. We have already technology for treating the waste, and none of this has been put in practice. Let me just put one example. We are now in a boom of electric cars. Electric car has batteries. Can any politician tell me what is the plan of any country for recycling, for the disposal of these batteries in 10 years' time? No. In 10 years' time, we will have another problem. And then we possibly will send batteries to the south with the hope that they can do something with them. But what we are going to do is to produce a problem.
0: Ernesto, in the Fiji example that I mentioned earlier, the government has rejected this waste processing, this incineration plant. Is that part of a larger trend of governments saying no to this sort of thing?
10: So waste not necessarily is a problem if we deal correctly. And we have the technology for dealing this correctly. This need investment. And what people don't want to do is to make investment in these small countries. So, of course, if all the countries say no, possibly they will solve a problem momentarily, but we all export and we all import. The problem is the disbalance and the lack of investment in those countries where this infrastructure doesn't exist.
0: Ernesto Estrada is a professor at the Institute of Cross-Disciplinary Physics and Complexity in Palma de Mallorca, Spain. 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

0: This is The World. I'm Marco Werman. Sardinia is a famous tourist destination. Hey, what's there not to love about an Italian island in the Mediterranean with sun, beaches, and great local food? There's something else Sardinia is known for. Its residents live a long time. Italian chef Francesco Matana has just published the cookbook Eat Like a Sardinian, Live to 100. If you want a reason why so many Sardinians make it to 100, Matana believes diet plays a part.
1: I can promise that you're going to live to 100. Obviously, there is other things and is our ethos of living and our culinary tradition. But there is a few things that we all should look for. And one thing for sure when it comes to the cuisine is seasonality, but as well is kilometro zero, what we call 0 kilometer, which is a really important element of Sardinian cuisine.
0: Yeah, explain kilometro zero. It means eat what is found closest to you within walking distance, right?
1: That's correct. Kilometro zero, so 0 kilometers, means that the ingredients are produced and grown as close to home as possible. So basically that those ingredients have traveled 0 kilometers to get to the dinner table. And of course, the less they travel, the better the quality and the nutritional value. And at the same time, the lesser the environment impact of their transport as well. So this one is a very important fact. And in fact, what I usually say with this cookbook, you don't have to be in Sardinia to live to 100. You can apply these ethos wherever you are in the world, you know?
0: As far as food, like in the depth of winter in Sardinia, which is probably not that cold, what do Sardinians rely on?
1: Well, one very, very important dish that we have in Sardinia, and it comes in around this season, is minestrone, okay?
0: Minestrone. I was going to ask you about that.
1: yeah. Minestrone, I'm going to be honest with you, I used to eat it almost every day when I was a child, and it was something that I didn't really love it by then, and only nowadays I understand the importance of it.
0: Well, Americans are well acquainted with minestrone, but many probably don't realize how good it can be nor how good it is for your health. So break down your minestrone and how it fits into this idea of the 0 kilometer pantry.
1: So, my idea is that you can swap things in and out depending from the season. So, for example, you can try different pulses, different greens. I don't know, you can use silver beet, I think you call it, chard, or lacinato kale, cavolo nero, courgette, cauliflower, potatoes, tomatoes, and the list goes on and on and on and on.
0: Is it a vegetable soup, essentially?
1: It's a vegetable soup, yes. Sometimes we do put some lard, some pancetta in there, but you don't have to. It really depends. It's a very personal thing. But, you know, you can use that recipe as a canvas and swap things in and out however you want and whatever is in season in your country.
0: So Sardinia's food is, of course, Italian and Sardinian, but there's also Spanish and Arabic influences. How do they appear in Sardinia's cuisine?
1: Italy, every region has different dishes and its own very cuisine. But speaking about Sardinia, as a very strategic geographical position, they've been influenced throughout history by a variety of cultures, and they create a unique cuisine that, to be honest, is far more Mediterranean than almost any other. You will notice, as you said, Spanish and Arabic influences. And you will see dishes like couscous with spices. You know, you will never expect that in Italian cuisine. Coriander, then you will have cumin, then you will have saffron. Another dish, for example, you will find paella in the north of Italy, which has been influenced, of course, from the Spanish cuisine.
0: Right.
1: But instead of using bomba rice, which is the rice they will use in Spain, we use fregola, which is almost like a giant couscous made from semolina.
0: You sing the praises of sourdough bread and carbs like pasta. I mean, dieters are going to think, oh, no, that's where things will fall apart for me if I follow a Sardinian diet. What do you tell folks who are carbo-averse why Sardinian carbs are okay?
1: Oh, well, it's not just Sardinian carbs. I think it's in general. Carbs in general, they've been taken. People think about carbs like oh my God, I can't have carbs. It's too much. Like, it makes me bloated. But actually, I think is how we consume carbs in Italy in general. I mean, in Sardinia, we consume it almost every day. We even love to add carbs on carbs, like pasta with breadcrumb or focaccia with potatoes. You know, we love it. What I'm trying to say in here is not about the pasta that is bad for you, is about the quantities, you know. In Sardinia, we don't make a plate of pasta and that's it and only that. No, you surround the table with other vegetables and fruits and nuts.
0: So Francesco, just turning back to this idea of kilometro zero, 0 kilometers, Carlo Petrini, he was from the Piemontese region of Italy. He died last month. He was the founder of the slow food movement. Petrini had been advocating this approach to food, slow food, since 1986. I'm wondering, do Sardinians think about this in the same way, or is it just an inherent part of their lives? It's not slow food, it's just food.
1: Yeah, well, that's a very good question. You know, when we think about slow food in Sardinia, is not a trend. You know, nowadays we think about seasonality, slow food, and all this stuff as a trend. But for us, it's being always a way of life. Is a natural progress. And that's why these as well, this cookbook come about, is about bringing these ethos anywhere around the world. So you have these ethos of Sardinia wherever you are. You don't have to be in Sardinia to follow this. So yes, absolutely. It was, I can't say more than it was absolutely right. Yeah.
0: Are you aiming to live to 100 or past it?
1: I hope so. I hope so. I mean, you know, many people tell me, oh, but live 200. I want to live 200. And I say, you know what? If you don't want to live 200, just stop to page 90. I don't know, whatever you want. But I do. You know why? Because I see Sardinian people living 200. There is a way of living different from probably other parts of the world. And when I see my nonna, when I see my nonna's brother, and 96, 97, still having like a really nice walk, a cappuccino and a croissant in the morning, sometimes, then, you know, it fills me with joy. They still live a beautiful community life with a big smile on their face. And, you know, I look at them and I'll say, yes, I want to live 200. You know, if life is so beautiful until that age, why not? Why not?
0: Regardless, you have certainly produced a tasty guide to it. Chef and author Francesco Matana, his new cookbook is called Eat Like a Sardinian, Live to 100. Thank you very much. Great to meet you.
1: Thank you so much, my friend. Thank you. Have a beautiful day.
0: By the way, we've got a recipe for one of Matana's dishes at our website. Check out Malo Redis alla Campidanese at theworld.org. That's Sardinian gnocchi with sweet sausage ragu. Buon appetito.
2: 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We are at The World News, GBH. I'm Carolyn Beeler.
0: And I'm Marco Werman. Thank you for being with us.

0: That was The World from PRX. The program was recorded earlier in the day.
1: This is Asian View from NHK World Japan. I'm Keiko Kitagawa. Analysts say China may be implicitly tolerating North Korea's nuclear weapons program. This comes after Chinese President Xi Jinping wrapped up a visit to Pyongyang without either country making any reference to the program in post-summit statements or official media. It's unclear whether Xi and North Korean leader Kim Jong-un discussed the topic during their summit. Xi reportedly expressed his intention to bolster diplomatic and military exchanges and to expand economic, trade and people-to-people exchanges with the North. Search and rescue crews are trying to find missing people after a powerful earthquake hit the southern Philippine island of Mindanao on Monday. The quake left more than 30 people dead and injured over 400. Authorities say more than 2,500 houses sustained damage and over 30,000 people have been forced to seek shelter.
2: It's not safe inside buildings. It's too hot.
3: I'm worried another quake will hit while I'm fast asleep and I won't wake up.
1: The international airport in the city of General Santos has suspended regular passenger flights. Roads, power grids and communications networks have also been impacted. G7 agriculture ministers say they will work together to deal with rising fertilizer prices caused by the conflict in the Middle East. They made that commitment after an online emergency meeting on Monday that was called by current G7 chair, France. The minister said the impact of the effective closure of the Strait of Hormuz on fertilizer prices and value chains is of strategic importance for farmers and global food security. We are broadcasting from NHK in Tokyo.
4: 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From coast to coast, Canada's first professional women's soccer league is bringing the heat. 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
6: From CBC News, The World This Hour, I'm Neil Herland. Canada is one step closer to banning social media for children under 16. The federal government announced its long-awaited legislation meant to protect young Canadians online. Mark Miller is the Minister of Canadian Identity and Culture.
7: The measures in this bill represent, in my view, the basic expectation that parents and Canadians for keeping their kids safe online. I believe all parties should agree on the importance of these minimum safeguards.
6: The bill includes setting a minimum age for users to have social media accounts unless platforms adhere to safeguards that will be laid out by a new digital regulator. The United States launched a second night of airstrikes against Iran. The U.S. military released video of Tomahawk missiles being launched from a Navy ship. President Donald Trump says Iran would pay the price for stalled negotiations. Iran responded by firing at U.S. allies Bahrain, Kuwait, and Jordan. The Newfoundland and Labrador government says it's reviewing old legislation aimed at getting rid of drug houses. The Safer Communities and Neighborhoods Act was passed in the House of Assembly in 2007, but it was never proclaimed. As Ariana Kelland reports, similar legislation has mixed reviews across the country.
8: There were shots fired into that home.
9: For years, Stephen Gardner and his neighbors in downtown St. John's looked for solutions, how to shut down so-called trap houses, havens for drugs and crime. In 2007, the government of the day introduced legislation meant to address that. The Safer Communities and Neighborhoods Act, or SCAN, uses civil law and enforcement units to issue warnings for homeowners, evict residents, and shut down drug houses. But not everyone sees it as a solution.
10: They haven't gotten that balance right.
9: Megan McDermott is with the BC Civil Liberties Association. She's concerned about cases of mistaken identity or having law-abiding citizens swept up in a SCAN raid in a housing unit. Back in Newfoundland and Labrador, the Justice Minister is now taking a second look, saying the nearly 20-year-old legislation is being reviewed. Arianna Kelland, CBC News, St. John's.
6: Mexico City is preparing to host its third FIFA World Cup opening ceremonies, and some in the city say they have mixed feelings about the events. Mexico City is one of several North American sites for this year's soccer tournament. Jorge Barrera reports.
11: Game night in Tepito, one of Mexico City's toughest neighborhoods, on a soccer pitch with a history intertwined with the 1970 World Cup. But this World Cup, Mexico's third, feels different, says Salvador Gomez Hubert. The Mexican isn't connecting because this World Cup is not for the people, he says, with crazy prices for tickets and even team jerseys. Mexico's governments have been trying to boost excitement, like organizing a record-setting human wave. But it's just not landing with local people, says Mexico City urbanization specialist Roberto Remes.
12: I was a teenager in the 1986 World Cup. I feel very different, the environment.
11: I'm excited to see what waits for us with this World Cup, says Tepito soccer player Iker Jimenez. Anything can happen when the whistle blows. Jorge Barrera, CBC News, Mexico City.
6: In the NBA Finals, the New York Knicks made a record comeback in Game 4 last night. The team was 29 points down and turned it around.
13: That's it! It's over! The greatest comeback in NBA playoff history! The Knicks pull off the miracle comeback and lead it 3-1. Now one win away from a title!
6: The Knicks beat the San Antonio Spurs 107-106. And that is your World This Hour. I'm Neil Herland.
0: I'm Saroja Coelho, and you're listening to CBC Radio 1. 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
14: Carly Fortune's first book, Every Summer After, came out only 4 years ago. Since then, she has been busy. She's written 4 more romance novels. All 5 books are number one bestsellers. And now, Carly's first book is a TV show, and there are more adaptations to come. Get ready for the Carly Fortune cinematic universe. I'm Alameen Abdul Mahmoud, and this is Commotion. Romance fans C.T. Jones and Jessica Sorrentino are here. Hello to both of you.
15: Hey.
16: Hello.
14: Nice to have you here. Happy Carly Fortune Day to both of you. I'm delighted to be doing this. Okay, so the book is called Every Summer After. The TV show is called Every Year After. Let's just get a sense of the vibe, shall we? Here's a little bit of the trailer.
17: What am I doing back here?
18: Are you afraid that we might bump into Charlie and Sam?
19: Percy being here, it's bad for me.
20: I just don't know what it's going to be like to see her again.
17: Sam.
19: You came home.
14: Look, even if someone has not read any of the Carly Fortune books, I feel like you just kind of generally get a vibe. You know, like you hear that and you go, I understand what this is. Percy's returning to Ontario Cottage Country. This is a place called Barry's Bay. After breaking Sam's heart, that's been 10 years since that's happened. Sam's brother Charlie is somewhere in the mix because he's going to feature in something a little bit later, maybe. CT, you watched the show. Your reaction, pal. What's your reaction to Every Year After?
16: I really enjoyed it, actually. I feel like there are certain shows that are great precursors to kind of what adventures or the feelings and like activities you want to tap into for summer. Mm. And this is like exactly the right tone. I also feel like there's romance, but there's also kind of like a gentle drama that ends up being about like confronting your demons and maybe going to therapy, which I feel like we all need. And I kind of love that that's in this pop culture moment.
14: CT was like, hey, enjoy your summer, but go to therapy. Both of those things are equally as important.
16: Exactly.
14: There's a thing that Drake always repeats, which is like, summer's mine. Like, he really wants to own the summer. And I'm kind of like, I think summer belongs to maybe Carly Fortune. Jess, so you watched the show. What's your reaction to the show?
15: Well, I like that CT was like, I actually liked it.
14: Yeah.
15: I do think that we all reserve judgment, especially when you do a book adaptation. I'm getting emotional. Because you have these expectations going into it. Yeah. And I think that it really stayed true to a lot of the innocence and the gray area that the book captured. So for me, the therapy. Also, they acknowledge, like, the parents are like, they're toxic. But then you're kind of rooting for them. And you're like, ooh, I love that they got outside characters to put their judgment on the situation, because you don't get that in the book. Right. In the book, you're only getting the perspective of the character you're reading from, and you're just like, yeah, go. I support you 100%.
14: Yeah, these are good choices. Yes.
15: These are good-ish choices.
14: Questionable choices.
15: Questionable choices.
14: But then you kind of widen the aperture a little bit when you watch the show.
15: Yes, I thought it was really good, and I thought they added layers to it in the show that wasn't in the book as well.
14: Well, CT, let me ask you about your relationship to Carly Fortune and her books. Mm-hmm. We're 5 books into her career. I hear you were not a fan right away.
16: I was not, and I'm not ashamed to say that. I didn't really understand why everyone was talking about the book, and it took me a really long time. I wrote about this last year, but I'm personally not a huge fan of, and I don't know if this is technically a spoiler a lot, but romances that involve brothers. It had a different title for Rolling Stone, but I was like, everyone's tired of brother redacted word summer.
14: Like, the summer I turned pretty is also like a brother romance. Yes. You like missed me with this. That's not my thing.
16: I'm never into like brother. Like,
14: it's a trope.
16: Romance.
14: It's a recurring trope.
16: It's a tension. There's a recurring trope. Also, just go outside. Don't ruin Thanksgiving for this man. But after I like got into the middle of the book, I was like, I have to lock in and kind of see what people are pulling out here. And then all of a sudden I was like, oh, this isn't about a romance with two men. This is about a romance with a place.
14: Mm.
16: And so I actually went back from the beginning and I reread it. And when I reread it from that perspective, I was like, I totally understand. This is about being in love with a place that, like, you may not be there all of the time, but when you step foot, like, you cross a line and you're in that town again, you're in a home, you see the water, you're like, there is a part of me that will always see this as home. Mm. And then that changed all of Carly Fortune's books for me.
14: Mm. Okay, that's actually a really important thread that I want to return to in just a moment. But also, I also hear you have another bone to pick, and that's with the covers. All 5 books have a similar cover vibe. CT, what do you got against branding,
15: bro?
14: What's your go?
16: Lay it on me. You guys are making me sound like a hater, which I am.
14: Jess is holding up the covers like she's paid to do this, which is just incredible.
15: Say it to my face right now.
14: CT. Yeah, what do you got? What's the problem?
16: I understand marketing is important, but Carly, you are too good of a writer. I have read all of your books, and I still am sometimes like, and which book is this again? And they all have similar titles too. So we have Every Summer After, One Golden Summer, This Summer Will Be Different. And even when they have different titles, like Meet Me at the Lake, it's almost identical covers to Every Summer After, to the point where one time I tried to read... last year, I tried to read One Golden Summer, and on Libby, I accidentally rented This Summer Will Be Different because I was like, I think this is the right one.
14: This Summer Will Be Different, by the way, a banger book. So you're welcome.
16: It's a good book.
14: As a matter of fact, congratulations on the mistake that you made. I do agree. I think like there is something about the idea of like all of these being so familiar and so similar to one another. There is something that says they all live in the same place. You sort of like, will take you to the same emotional place. I don't have the same relationship with the sameness that you do. I actually kind of find it comforting, like, to me, because they all have the same kind of like painting kind of illustration style. What that takes me to go like, oh, I know the thing I'm going to get from that book, and I'm gonna, you know, I enjoy those books, so I want to go to that place. But fair enough, if you're getting the wrong book out of the library, that's a different that's a different territory. Jess, what about you? What do you think is the thing that sets Carly Fortune apart from other romance writers?
15: Okay, so I actually struggled the first time I read the book as well, because I thought to myself, ooh, I don't like that this character did this, or I disagree with that. And then I realized, holy crap. Can I say crap?
14: Yeah, I think you already did. Also,
15: holy
14: fine.
15: Crap. Yeah. Carly Fortune is a genius, because all I want to do is debate all of the choices that all of her characters made. At length for hours, and then reread it and then debate it again. So like, she has a lot of tropes. She loves to go, I mean, tell me how you guys feel about each of these. We have the dead parent trope. There's always a dead parent in all of her books. Mm-hmm. Double checked really quick. Her parents are alive and well. Just going to throw that out there.
14: Does it have to be coming from real life? Okay, I continue.
15: It doesn't. Yes. But she did say that some of these books started with like her diary entries. Yeah. She used those as her inspiration. And I honestly feel the genuine connection to those like first loves, those coming of age stories that like we all experienced. And you kind of forget what those emotions are like. And then you read her books and you're immediately in it. Mm. But she also loves, which I'm kind of obsessed with, is past and future. Because to be honest, I don't actually want to read a book where they're 13 the whole time.
14: Yeah.
15: So I like that they're like, oh, great, they're in their 30s now. I can relate.
14: We're jumping up and down. Yeah.
15: Yeah. So that was really good. I just gushing about these books. I forget what the even question was.
14: The question is, what do you like about these books?
15: Yeah.
14: So, as a matter of fact, you just answered it. Yeah.
15: Incredible.
14: Yeah.
15: Yeah. It's like you can relate to these characters and they're so great. Yeah. The main thing is you just want to debate them. Oh, tropes. Another trope. How do you guys feel about micro cheating?
14: But I mean, I think you have to define what that is before.
15: Okay.
14: You,
15: here are some examples. You're in a relationship, but you're texting somebody else. Mm. You're in a relationship and you're blocking their calls while you're hanging out with another girl. Micro cheating.
14: There's a lot of these books. Oh, there's a lot of micro cheating.
15: There's micro cheating. Mm-hmm. Mm-hmm. Yeah. In like every single book.
14: CT did not say yes. CT said, mm-hmm.
15: Yeah. Yeah. Carly Fortune's like sprinkling like little fairy dust being like, yeah, fight over this. Talk about this with your friends. Ask your partner if he would do this to you and how you would feel about it.
14: This is such a different relationship that I have with these books because I'm reading these books and being like, I'm having a really nice time with these warm romances. Jess is here being like, what Carly's doing is making you mad. Yeah. And then making you text the group chat and say, how dare these people behave like this. I will say, so like the thing that you mentioned earlier, CT, the thing about place, mm-hmm. I think that's the thing that I get out of these books the most. And my favorite of the Carly Fortune books is her most recent one, the one that came out a month ago. It's called Our Perfect Storm. It's set in Tofino, BC. And it involves, it's a friends to lovers trope. It's a fake honeymoon trope. It's a, well, there's only one bed. What are we going to do? But also at the same time, it is so rooted in place and it like really pays attention to place in a way that like makes you really invested in it. And it makes me go back to the thing that you begin to notice the way that place is woven into the book and makes you makes you start the book again and go like, oh, let me pick up on this. She's got a lot of books that are set in smaller places in Canada. Like Barry's Bay is an Ontario cottage country. She's got one that's set on PEI. She's got one that is set in, you know, Tofino, BC. For you, as you sort of read these books, like I find it kind of fascinating that you said that you feel like for her, place is more important than the actual romance. Do you want to talk a little bit more about that? What did you mean?
16: Yeah, it feels like, and this is the hallmark of a great writer, and Carly Fortune was a journalist before this, so Diva, I totally understand how you wrote so many books. It feels like, for her, the actions of her characters are important way more than fleshing out, like, the descriptions. Like, for me, I was like, when I watched this show, I have never once pictured what a Percy would look like or a Sam would look like. Mm. But I was like, I know what that Doc looks like. You know what I mean?
15: Cool. Yes.
16: It really taps into what Carly is trying to write about. And, you know, she kind of, you were mentioning earlier, like her basing some of the book on some of her diary entries. And also in the first book, her love for Barry's Bay is just so evident and such an important part of the show that I feel like if you took the location away and just focused on the romance, you would miss such an essential part of Carly's writing that you would, in essence, make something that didn't like add up, that didn't line up and didn't bring the same heart.
14: Well, and to me, like, that's actually an interesting thing to sort of pick up on, because I agree with you. Like, I've not spent a long time sort of picturing what these characters look like. And I say this, like, by contrast to, like, the last romance I read was 7 Days in June by T.A. Williams. I'm like, I have a very specific idea what those people look like. And Carly doesn't do that. That's not a thing that she sort of spends a long, you know, like, they have shoulders and we spend a bit of time. They're like, look at them shoulders. But aside from that, we kind of keep it moving. But just on this idea of place, Jess, you know, this book we're talking about, Every Summer After, that becomes Every Year After, so rooted in Barry's Bay, Ontario.
15: Yeah.
14: The show is not. The show has been transported a little bit to a fictional place called Barry's Bay, British Columbia. How do you feel about this change?
15: Man, not great. Not great.
14: All right. We have some thoughts.
15: Go. Yeah. So I think one thing that I loved about Carly Fortune's books is so often I'm, you know, the popular romance books are American, and Carly Fortune being Canadian is just like the national pride I have when I talk about her.
14: Yeah.
15: And something really cool is that she'll talk about this 4-hour drive from Toronto to Barry's Bay. And it's like a rite of passage. Barry's Bay is a real place, and it's like the general store is there, and hearing the stories, I mean, like, she loves her mom's pierogies. And so the lead character goes to live in Ronsonsvale, where you can get really good pierogies in Toronto.
14: That's a very specific thing.
15: Specific thing that, like, as a Torontonian, I can relate to. And I'm like, oh, this is so sick. I can see myself in this. And then they're like, JK, this is in BC now.
14: Yeah, yeah, yeah.
15: And they're using Barry's
14: Bay.
15: For filming purposes. Yeah. And so part of me is like, give it back to me. And the other part of me is like, okay, fine, share the love. It's still Canadian, which I do still appreciate. They didn't just like Americanize it.
14: Yeah.
15: But yeah, I was definitely, I mean, like, I've been to Barry's Bay. Barry's Bay is a thing. It's iconic. And I'm sure people in Barry's Bay were really stoked. And then they got like a rebrand.
14: Yeah. They got like, that's not the place where
15: it's
14: we
15: live. Right, we're not to you.
14: Well, why would you say, you know, and CT's being like, it's all Canada to me, big dog. It's not a, you know, like, it's okay.
16: As long as it wasn't Barry's Bay, Iowa, I was like, keep it going.
14: It's fine. It's livable. It's we can work with this. Okay, just like, but before I let you guys both go, there are more Carly Fortune adaptations on the way. I kind of joked earlier about this idea of a Carly Fortune cinematic universe, but you guys are hardcore fans here. How do you feel about the possibility of expanding this universe outward? CT, I'll start with you.
16: Absolutely. Give me 9 more. Give me 10 more. You're never going to look me in the face, and you're never going to hear like the words come out of my mouth. It's like, I think we're good on romance this year. No, I'd actually like so much more. And I will say this. Mm-hmm. I think the best part about romance and the best part about Carly Fortune is that this is a very good example of a TV series that taps into the specificity in this book. And if we're allowing more romances that are specific, my next hope would be like, okay, I have 8 Carly Fortune romances. Where's my Tia Williams book? You know what I mean?
14: Where is my Tia Williams book? Let's go.
15: Yeah.
16: Like, where is 7 Days in June? You know, that's what I want next. Like, and that's what I'm like really hopeful for.
14: Did you secretly cast Tia Williams 7 Days in June in your mind also? Yeah. Yeah. I could see that.
16: We can talk about this later. I do have a fan cast.
14: I bet, we love I bet a fan you do. Cast. Okay. Jess, what about you? Are we prepared for this expanding of a Carly Fortune cinematic universe?
15: Oh yeah. Better happen. I just wonder if Netflix and Amazon Prime are friends. Like, is that a thing? Can they talk? Do they?
14: They go for dinner. It's a little bit tense sometimes, you know?
15: A little quiet.
14: Yeah.
15: So yeah, I mean, she throws little Easter eggs throughout her books, connecting these characters.
14: Yeah.
15: I mean, every summer after does have a sequel in a way, One Golden Summer. So I really do hope we see these characters again. I can't imagine they're not going to be a season 2. I think it's going to be wildly successful. And how could they not? We're all here on the edge of our seats. Season 1 hasn't even technically come out yet. And we're like, give us season 2. So yeah, I mean, that cinematic universe, I'm here for it.
14: Bus, I really appreciate this conversation. You guys, this has been a delight. Thank you so much for doing this.
15: Of course. Thanks for having me.
16: Thanks for having us.
14: This is the best. Of course, Jessica Sorrentino, a.k.a. Quizmaster Jess, runs trivia all over town. She runs a romance book club here in Toronto. C.T. Jones writes about the internet and pop culture for Rolling Stone. They're based in New York. Every Year After is out now on Prime Video.

0: I'm Alamine Abdul Mahmoud, and this is Commotion, and that is a little bit of Am I Wrong by Anderson .Paak. Anderson is, of course, best known as a rapper, as a singer, as a songwriter, but now he's a filmmaker. The movie K-Pops is an ode to Anderson's Korean and Black heritage, and a tribute also to his son's love for K-pop. Anderson wrote and directed and stars in the movie and is now out on Netflix. Khadija Barong is here to talk about it. Khadija, welcome to Commotion. How's it going?
1: Hi, good morning. Thanks for having me.
0: Of course. Nice to have you here. Listen, without spoiling too much, let's get into K-pop. So it takes us from LA to Seoul and puts us on the set of a reality show for teenagers. They're all competing to become K-pop idols. We kind of mentioned that this movie is, you know, coming from a personal place for Anderson .Paak, but tell us a little bit more about why he would choose K-pop as the subject of his first movie.
1: Yeah, I actually was reading all about this before I watched the movie because I'm like, it's very interesting. We've seen Anderson .Paak do other K-pop collaborations like in previous years. He is part Korean, but I read that he was raised by an adoptive mother. So he didn't have any connection to his Korean heritage before maybe a few years ago. But it was really interesting hearing him talk about his son being super into K-pop. I'm like, I think as a parent, you're like, you know that when suddenly your whole house is just full of this thing that your kid is super excited about. So, yeah, he was kind of saying that because his son was super into it and he wants to connect with him and like share his interest and whatever. Yeah. Suddenly, like my house has always been music and it's my music. But now we're listening to BTS and Blackpink. So I do think that that is a large part of where he decided, okay, let's make this film about this thing that my son loves.
0: I'm trying to think of like, what would that look like if I made a movie about the thing that my kid loves? And I got to tell you, it would not be nearly as fun a movie. Look, you are a big fan of K-pop. Your YouTube channel is called K-pop with Khadija. How do you feel about Anderson's take on K-pop? Because that's a genre that you also have a deep relationship with.
1: Yeah, I think it is beautiful.

0: even within the movie. Survival shows are a really big thing in the K-pop industry.
1: Do you want to explain survival shows a little bit? What are survival shows? Some people might not know what a survival show is.
0: The competition that they did, it's called a survival show. And it is that, like, all of the different companies have trainees. It's a whole system that they have. They don't just like take a random person off the street and make them a star. They have to go through a training system where they're learning dancing and vocals and media training and photography, all the things. And so they take these trainees and they put them on these shows where they compete, kind of like American Idol or whatever. And at the end of that, whatever trainees make it to the end, they create a group and that group debuts. So that is something that is a really big part of the industry. And to even be able to show that side of it and show kind of, yeah, like it's not just these kids that are like singing and dancing, but they work really hard. They work really hard. Yeah. I think he does show a lot of the hard work and the artistry that goes into K-pop, which is nice.
1: There's an interesting history that to me immediately sort of comes to bear on this movie and the conversations that we have about it, which is like a major thread of the movie is like how intertwined K-pop is with Black culture, with hip-hop culture. And like that relationship is longstanding, but it's also been sometimes kind of contentious. Like we've seen K-pop get accused of cultural appropriation and sometimes just kind of like outright racism. Do you want to talk a little bit about the history of this relationship between K-pop and Black culture and how that kind of comes out in the movie?
0: How much time do you have? That is a big topic.
1: Of
0: That's
1: course.
0: One that comes up a lot.
1: Yeah.
0: I think especially with Western, like American or Canadian fans. I think he did a really good job. I think he's one of the few people who can talk about this topic with the nuance it deserves, being part Korean, Black American, working in the American industry, having connections with the K-pop industry. There's a really great scene in the movie where he's talking to his son about the history of music and how everything kind of comes from Black music. And you can see how the connections with the K-pop industry today, if you trace it back, you're going to Motown, you're going to kind of a lot of the roots of music, which I think it's important, I think, for people who maybe don't know K-pop to hear that and hear that in a way that's not criticizing or downplaying what K-pop is, but just acknowledging this is part of the history. This is, he mentions the very first K-pop groups that were created, and those were direct recreations of the R&B groups and hip-hop groups that were in the United States at the time. Not like inspired by, like direct recreations of what Black American music was doing.
1: Do you read that as Anderson sort of giving credit, like sort of originating where the credit is actually sort of needs to belong? Like, is that your read on that?
0: I do think so. I think, to me, it didn't read in a way. I think a lot of times there's a lot of tension when this topic comes up, but it didn't feel like that. It just felt like an acknowledgement that this is the history and this is where it came from. And we can appreciate, I think a line that he says a few times is, you have to understand where you came from to know where you're going. And that's kind of really driving that home over and over again. Like, we look at what music is, and this is what my roots were. He was a musician in the States, and now we can see where we're going with K-pop.
1: This is a version of this happens in my house, you know, all the time when like my kid is like, can we play the song? And I say, yes, of course. And then I listen to the song that my kid is asking for. I'm like, you know, like this has, I owes a debt to Paul Simon. And then my kid's like, please stop talking about Paul Simon. and what Anderson .Paak is doing this at a much larger, and I should say, much more fun way, because really the way that I deliver this is mostly a lecture, which is maybe not the most fun way to engage a kid who's thinking about these things. Khadija, was there anything about the movie that didn't work for you?
0: I don't know if I would say it didn't work. I think maybe a lot of this, there were little kind of tongue-in-cheek moments. Most of it was done very respectfully, but there were some things where like leaning into stereotypes a little bit, or kind of making fun, poking fun at the K-pop industry, which I think is okay. And if you're a K-pop fan, I think those were little Easter eggs for those of us who get it, those of us who are familiar with the K-pop industry, and we can kind of laugh at it. My concern is always, because K-pop is so trendy and people have this really surface level view of it, I think sometimes when they hear stereotypes like that, there was a joke about rappers in K-pop having appropriated swag, which it's true. It is true. But if you're not a K-pop fan and you don't have an appreciation for it, like I feel like those things might they might get read the wrong way.

0: But I mean, it's a movie, it's film, it's art, there's satire. We all understand what it is.
1: Yeah. It's, I mean, like, if you are Anderson .Paak and you're trying to make a movie about a culture, about a whole world, an industry, you might, maybe you get some accusations of like, hey, you got to make this accurate. It was as accurate as possible. Mm-hmm. With the time that we have left here, about 30 seconds or so, do you think he got it right? Like, was this movie sort of an accurate representation of the universe of K-pop?
0: I think it was a great representation. Yeah. I think for me as a K-pop fan, I loved all of it. I felt like, yes, I see myself in a lot of what we're watching.
1: Mm. I think there's something really beautiful about someone like Anderson .Paak using the space, you know, that he has to do something like this. I really appreciate your time. I also really appreciate the album review that you did. So on your YouTube channel, you did sort of like a huge breakdown of the soundtrack of this record. So thank you so much for taking the time to do this with us, Khadija. Thank you so much.
0: Thank you for having me.
1: Yes, of course. Absolutely. Khadija Morong is a YouTuber. Her channel is called K-Pop with Khadija. K-Pops is out on Netflix right now. That is it for the show today. My name is Alamin Abdul Mahmood. This show is called Commotion. We will be back tomorrow. And tomorrow, as you can imagine, is the first day of the World Cup. So we will be talking about that. So our entire conversation is going to be about the World Cup and how it's taken over the country. Or is it actually successfully taken over the country? Because does it feel like the World Cup to you? I don't know. There's a lot of questions that I have about that. I'm really looking forward to that conversation. In the meantime, I'm Alamin Abdul Mahmood. This is Commotion. We'll be back tomorrow. See you then.
2: 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I'm Saroja Coelho. 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
3: 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Today, we're listening to episode 4 of Split Screen, Bachelor of Buckingham Palace. It's about a 2014 British reality TV show called I Want to Marry Harry. It was a bachelor-style dating show where 12 American women were competing for the opportunity to marry Prince Harry. Except it was all a hoax. The guy they actually were going on dates with was a red-headed lookalike named Matt Hicks. This is episode 4, Princess Material.
4: In an intense environment like that, it just makes anyone like heightened. Every emotion, everything is just heightened. You know, so if you are kind of a spicy person, you're going to be extra spicy. If you are an emotional person, you're going to be extra emotional. If you are a deranged person, you're going to be extra deranged.
5: If you somehow manage to find old episodes of I Want to Marry Harry and watch them back, like Natalia and I have been doing, I'd reckon you, like us, will find yourself playing a game of reality TV bingo. You end up mentally ticking off each trope as you spot them. Glamorous setting? Check. Scantily clad women? Check. Hectic dating schedule? Check. And of course, everyone's favourite, fights. Bingo!
6: I think you girls are the mean girls.
7: Don't you dare call me a mean girl.
6: Your head is lodged so far up your ass, I could eat alphabet soup and something out that made more sense than what you're saying right now.
4: We for sure got cabin fever.
5: The contestants might not be enjoying all these arguments, but I can tell you who is. The producers.
4: Put a bunch of cats in a bag and shake it. Like, that's kind of what happened.
5: How does that expression go again? It's all fun and games until someone loses an eye.
8: Ain't nobody bully me. At all. At all.
5: I'm Scott Bryan, and this is The Bachelor of Buckingham Palace. Episode 4, Princess Material.
9: Everybody is away from home. We're in this spot where we're stuck around each other 24/7. Nobody knows each other. On top of, you know, some people are drinking. On top of, we're all here competing for a man. It's a competition. And, you know, a lot of women look for acceptance. I don't look for acceptance from anybody, but a lot of women look for acceptance.
5: Remember Chelsea? We met her in the last episode. She's the one who says she never really believed Matt was Prince Harry. You know, the one who taught the other women how to twerk. She also doesn't take from anyone. At this point in the show, her patience with the producers, the other contestants, it's wearing thinner than the loo roll at a public restroom. And as the show progresses, the other contestants start to distance themselves from Chelsea. Despite the fact this is a competition, most of the women seem to be getting along quite well. They've formed a little clique. Chelsea, though, she's a bit of an outsider, and the girls sense that. Even throwaway comments get seized upon.
10: I'm bored now.
11: You're bored? I'm sorry we're boring you.
10: I would never say that.
12: Chelsea, do you hate us?
10: No.
11: I just feel like you guys aren't...
5: But Chelsea is not a wallflower. She's not going to take these remarks lying down.
12: Don't interrupt me when I'm speaking.
10: I don't care what you're talking about. Then.
13: That's very rude.
10: If you guys don't shut the up, I don't care what you
12: do. Excuse
10: really?
12: Me?
10: Excuse
13: you
10: me?
13: You need to, like, stop with your attitude.
10: No.
9: I was like, the fact that three of you about to argue with me, that's a problem. So unless y'all want to tussle, I suggest y'all shut the hell up. Like, I'm not going back and forth. I don't want to be none of your friends. What even made it even worse is I'm the only Black person. So that's normally something that people from other races view us as. Oh, she's ghetto. She's this. She goes on to fighting. But if I react, obviously I would have been looking like the bad person. You know what I mean? Like, had I threw some water, slapped somebody upside their head, I'm feeding into that narrative, right? But that's exactly how I was feeling in that moment. That's when I just went to the producers.
5: Even though the producers are enjoying all these arguments, they're reluctant to have an actual fight on their hands. I mean, think of the liability. So they decide to make Chelsea's subtle exclusion by the other girls more explicit. They physically separate her from the rest of the group. On screen, they frame this decision as if Chelsea has decided to isolate herself from the others.
9: That's how it led into the scene of me being in my room having dinner by myself.
5: Whilst Chelsea is dining alone, the rest of the contestants are sitting downstairs, gossiping about why she isn't participating more.
12: Like, as much as I love a pity party, like, get over it. Put your big girl panties on. Mm-hmm. If she were to be nice, we'd all lovingly accept her, but she's not being nice right now.
5: Strangely, one of the things that seems to bother the group the most about Chelsea's growing distance isn't how the isolation might be affecting her, but how Kingsley, Matt Butler, might have noticed what's going on.
14: Why isn't he seeing this side of her that we are seeing?
12: I think he knows a lot more than we even think
11: he knows. He's watching.
5: It's as if they think Chelsea's behavior risks branding the whole group as being unladylike. As he's done before in the show, Kingsley asks the women to gather in one of the rooms. There's another announcement coming. All of the women sit huddled together like a group of teenagers at a slumber party. Chelsea walks in casually, head held high, and turns to face them. She announces to the group that she's leaving.
10: I came to tell you guys I'm leaving.
12: Don't just give up and leave.
15: We hate to see you go, but, like, I wish you well.
10: Thank you.
15: Same here.
9: And then they all hopped up like, oh, don't leave. Like, girl, get the fuck out of my face. So I just left.
15: Chelsea, I think she's a cool girl, but she's beaten up. She's forgotten the reason she's here, which is for the gentleman.
9: At that point, I didn't care what narrative they spun. I was just so happy that I was leaving.
5: As Natalia and I have been looking into this show, we've come across articles which suggest that Chelsea was bullied because she was the only Black woman in the group. I asked Chelsea if this is something she's thought about.
9: I don't even think race plays a part. I just think it's about people's, you know, personality and principles.
5: For Natalia, though, what happened to Chelsea does throw up some interesting questions.
16: Given that we know very well what the royal family is, and me being myself, I am a woman of colour. I grew up in Britain. And so I think part of me deep down when I saw Chelsea in this, I was thinking, what does she feel like in this environment?
5: As Natalia and I chat about the role of race in this show, she reminds me of a scene where Chelsea and Matt are on a date, riding on horseback across a field.
10: Have you ever dated a Black girl?
17: I haven't, no.
10: You haven't?
17: No.
10: Would you?
17: Colour doesn't come into it at all.
10: Very, very understandable.
16: With Chelsea asking this question, it raises a point of what we expected of the royals at this time. The question of, am I princess material? The others are thinking, am I, you know, ladylike enough? Whereas Chelsea's got a very different question. Am I princess material? Because I've never seen a British princess that looks like me.
5: Yeah, she's having to experience a whole range of issues that the others are not even having to think about. And it's interesting seeing it just in the context of how everything's happened since in regards to Harry and Meghan, in regards to the racism allegations that have happened within the British press, but also the racism that they've experienced within the royal family, and talking about how it made them feel. And I think having this scene 10 years ago makes me realise about how the royal family was viewed if you were a person of colour.
17: What are you saying?
18: I just need to pull myself out of the situation.
5: Matt isn't in the room when Chelsea announces her decision to leave. But when he does hear about her departure, he seems genuinely cut up about it.
18: There's just too much going on.
17: So I can't persuade you to stay at all, or...?
18: No.
17: I don't like the thought of some of the girls bullying Chelsea. It's a shame that she's been pushed to this decision. She had hinted at it being the larger characters in the group. So I think I know which girls played a part in this.
5: Honestly, the more I find out about Matt, the more curious I am about him. Who is he? What does he think of this show? And what was his experience like? When I spoke to Chelsea, Meghan and Kimberly about him, I assumed they might have a bit of a grudge to bear, you know? It's very understandable. He was part of this whole deception too, wasn't he? Didn't that bother them?
19: Matt is a very genuine guy.
4: So Matt was very sweet, a little bit shy, but he was a delight. But I don't think he thought production would be as shady as they were. So I feel bad for him too, but he is the sweetest, nicest, kindest guy. I have nothing but great things to say about Matt.
5: Guess it's time to find out for ourselves. Up first, the most important question in this whole saga. Does he think he looks like Prince Harry?
20: I can see the resemblance, but I've genuinely never thought I looked enough like him to warrant the attention I get. But we had it from when we were little, because my brother and I were only about 3 or 4 years behind the brothers, but my brother was, you know, 18 months, 2 years old.
5: By the brothers, he means Harry and William.
20: My brother had brown hair. I was the little one with the slightly redder tint to the hair. So we probably had it from when we were around 6 and 8 years old, the comparisons. But then as I grew up, nothing really. And then probably when I was about 21, it sort of started again. I went on a hockey tour at university and I had to dye my hair a dark brown. And as it came back from dark brown to my more natural colour, it went through this really red phase in the middle. And from that point on, I've had it all the time. Following university, I was a waiter, just filling in between holidays and trying to figure out what I wanted to do. And I was talking to some guests at the restaurant I worked in, and they were like, anyone ever told you you look like Prince Harry? And they said, oh, you know, you can make some money doing lookalike work. That was the catalyst.
5: With the promise of easy money tempting him on, Matt and a couple of his mates decided to upload a few photos to a lookalike website just to see what would happen. Their timing couldn't have been any better. In the weeks and months that followed, the real Prince Harry found himself involved in all sorts of tabloid scandals. Suddenly, Prince Harry lookalikes were in high demand. The bookings started rolling in. There were some hen parties, surprise birthdays, and then, one day, Matt gets an email from a TV producer.
20: It was quite an intimidating thought that I was going to be the main person or the linchpin of the sort of the whole, the focus, I guess, of the TV show. And I was very nervous about having to lie and deceive.
5: Once filming began, Matt ended up getting sucked into the bubble almost as much as the rest of the contestants. He'd agreed to take a seat on the roller coaster, and there was no getting off it now.
20: You know full well you're in this bubble and all the emotions are heightened, and are they real? Probably not. I mean, I guess in a week or two, you could look back on it after leaving and be like, that was absolutely ridiculous. Like, why were we so invested? But when you have no contact with the outside world, when you have no other world apart from that reality TV world you're in. So I spoke to as many people as I could in that first week, but the production were quite nervous, I guess. They didn't want me to become familiar with any production crew in case the ruse was slipped up on when the ladies were present. So if I was over familiar and one of the crew, you know, called me Matt instead of Harry or whatever it might have been. So it felt a bit lonely in a sense because they were told to leave me alone.
5: This surprised me. Up until now, I never really questioned whether Matt might have felt isolated too. As Matt explained, the women had each other, but he didn't really have anyone.
20: Everything was quite awkward on the show. It's never going to get more awkward than being in a room with several women who you don't really know that well, being kissed in a blindfold and having to judge them, is it? Like, that's pretty much the epitome of awkward, so...
5: I have to talk about the eliminations. I mean, they were always very dramatic and a key part of the show. Was that a difficult process for you, sort of deciding who should go home?
20: It was really difficult. Yeah, the first one was tough, I remember, because after the masquerade ball, when I'd met the girls for 3 hours, I'd spoken to all of them, some of them more than others, some of them, you know, a couple of sentences, really briefly. And then they announced, I didn't know that I was sending someone home that evening. They said, you know, you've got to eliminate someone now. And once I spoke to them in the drawing room or on the sofa or wherever we were, they walked out the room and I never saw them again. That was that. I was like, oh no, I can't even explain this. And I just wanted to check that everyone had sort of come out of it with the right spirit and not, didn't feel hurt or misled. Obviously, I had misled them, but I was hoping that they were okay with that in a reality TV sense.
5: Yeah. I mean, I guess also just the fact that, like you said, you weren't going to see them again. So it's a lack of closure about how they actually felt about the whole thing until you know, pretty much later or after the show had gone out. This is another big question. I'm very intrigued by your answer if you have one. I mean, did you have a say in who was eliminated? At this point in the interview, Matt gets a bit squirmy. He doesn't want to comment. He's worried about not wanting to get anyone in trouble, as he puts it. Luckily, when I spoke to Danny Fenton, the creator of the show, I asked him the same question.
0: Well, the reasons why somebody was eliminated were, I mean, factually, Matt's choice. So, you know, he would sit with Kingsley at the end of every episode and would sort of debate why he thought a certain person should stay or should go. But I think, you know, look, there was always a discussion with production, like, you know, we don't really want to lose Kelly because she's such a great character.
5: So it was sort of an interplay between who Matt had a crush for,
0: yeah,
5: who you felt was the most, the people who were most convinced that it was Prince Harry.
0: Yeah.
5: Who also worked as being great TV, being with Kelly, of course.
0: Yeah, exactly. And I think from memory, Kingsley was a really pivotal role because he was almost like the eyes and the ears of production. And I think, if I remember correctly, he had an earpiece, or certainly Kingsley was somebody that we could communicate through to try and direct things in a certain direction.
5: Interesting. Going into my interview with Matt, obviously the biggest question I had for him was whether or not he felt like he deceived the women who were taking part. He couldn't deny that in some ways he had. After all, that was the premise of the show. But Matt was adamant he never wanted to outright lie and say, "I am Harry." For him, that would have been a step too far. So I asked how he felt when Kingsley announced to the group that they were dating Prince Harry.
20: At the time, I had no idea they were going to do this. And I was a bit miffed and felt quite stressed. And I didn't really appreciate the way they'd done it without telling me. But again, you know, I'd signed up for this. I knew that it might happen at some point. And so there's always two ways to react to something. You can either whinge and get down and out about it, or you can deal with the situation that's in front of you. So I only had one option really, and that was to deal with it. So I just carried on exactly the same and sort of played it like it hadn't happened.
5: I ask Matt, what does he think this show was? Was it about dating or was it about the deception?
20: I mean, the concept was the ruse, and the vehicle to get to that end goal was the dating, I guess. But I think if you had to pick one, it would be the ruse. That was the premise of the show. When the reveal came, would the women be interested in me for me, or would they be only interested in the money? And without that ruse, there was no show.
5: As my conversation with Matt comes to an end, I still have one big question that I feel like I haven't really answered. Was he the only one playing the game? Chelsea has already said she knew, pretty early on, that Matt wasn't really Prince Harry. But what about Meghan, Kimberly and the others? Did they buy it, like backflipping Kelly seems to have done? Or were they all just giving the producers what they wanted? And if they were just playing along for the cameras, was there a moment in the show where the line started to blur? Where the game suddenly became more real? Take those fights we talked about at the start of this episode, for example. The longer the series drags on, the more the women start bickering with each other. Chelsea is one of the first casualties of these arguments, but it doesn't stop after she's left.
15: Prince Harry, please tell me, do you know who the real Meghan is? Because she's not real. Do you actually know how she is as a person?
20: I'm getting there.
15: Like how she is towards other people besides you?
20: No.
5: At this point in the show, Kelly and Matt are on another private date together. There are no canals and no backflips involved this time. Thank God. Instead, the couple are having a nice relaxing massage together. Whilst they're squashed, face down, on one of those awkward massage tables, Kelly decides to use the opportunity to spill some tea about one of her romantic rivals, Meghan.
15: She actually is, like, really crude and mean. She's the one that started all the brawls that I never told you about.
5: I see things like this and I start to wonder, whose benefit is this for? Is Kelly saying these things for the producer's benefit because she knows it'll make good TV? Or does she genuinely feel this way about Meghan?
1: Kelly and Meghan, those two could not be in the same room together.
5: Here's Kimberly.
1: Kelly was out for blood with Meghan. It was very intense. I think Meghan kind of played up that persona. Like, I'm the pretty one and I'm like the sassy one. I think she played into that more than how she really is in real life. So I don't know if you would call her a mean girl, but she had this very, you know, almost overconfidence to her that played well on TV.
5: Kelly's attack against Meghan continues at a group date where the women are having drinks with Matt at a local pub.
4: Kelly chose to use that outing as an opportunity to bash me in front of Matt and all the other women.
15: I think that there are some people that like to have their voice heard and are not ladylike and have not been a woman that would be by your side and may put up a front because they have big chest and beautiful hair. And you're a guy looking for a real girl.
21: Yeah, I can be a but don't you dare call me fake. I feel like I'm...
5: All of a sudden, things feel like they're getting much more personal. After everyone gets back from the pub, a producer tells Meghan they need to have a word with her.
4: A producer pulled me aside and like took me into a bathroom. It's like, hey, there's chatter that you might be cut tonight, so you need to step it up.
5: What exactly it is the producers want, they don't say. Meghan tries to do as she's told, but it's still not enough. She's unceremoniously sent home during a surprise double elimination.
4: I was so upset about it because I felt like it was very unfair.
5: As she gives her final farewell, Meghan looks almost broken. She's always been this feisty ball of energy, but during her last interview, she can barely speak.
22: I'm 100% surprised by his decision to make. I'm just like so... I thought he was going to ask me to stay in the crown suite. And that
4: upsets me is... So another aspect, I think, that contributed to me being so emotional when I got kicked off, it was probably even more than being stabbed in the back by the other women. It was like the ego. It's embarrassing. No one wants to get dumped, let alone be dumped on national television. And so, it's embarrassing. I didn't win this thing. I just got dumped by a guy that I'm not even totally sure I like. You know what? Like, it's embarrassing.
5: Whether she believed Matt was Prince Harry or not, By the time she's sent home, Meghan really does feel hurt. The emotions she felt during her goodbye were real.
4: So another thing that upsets me about the elimination night is that heinous dress I was wearing. It put me in like the most ugly frock imaginable. So that also adds to my embarrassment of standing outside of Deerfield Manor at my exit interview. And they just like, you know, put me in a cab in my ugly little dress.
5: Now there are only three women left, Kelly, Karina, and Kimberly. The question is, will they be surprised when Matt's identity is finally revealed? Or will the show fall flat on its face at the final hurdle?
2: I got back in the car and I told, I think it was Kelly and Karina, and I said, you guys, this is not Prince Harry. I just saw the mask in the window of the real Prince Harry. This guy is not him.
5: That's next time on The Bachelor of Buckingham Palace.
3: 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We'll be back next week with episode 5. 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It's hosted by Scott Bryan. Their team includes Natalia Rodriguez, Ivor Manley, Winnie Simon, Thomas Curry, and Matt Willis. I am Gavin Crawford, and I have a podcast too. It's called Because News. It's Canada's funniest news quiz, where the headlines are real and the responses are mostly ridiculous. 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
3: From CBC News, The World This Hour, I'm Neil Herland. The federal government has tabled its legislation to make social media safer for children. It includes an age restriction on platforms unless companies can prove they're safe. Marina von Stackelberg has reaction.
4: It's sad that it took so long, but I'm glad that something is in place for our future.
5: Carol Todd says she's been waiting since her child's death for Canada to protect youth from the dangers of social media. 14 years ago, her teenage daughter Amanda died by suicide after she was cyberbullied and blackmailed online. The federal government's new Safe Social Media Act would require platforms to ban users under the age of 16. Companies could be exempt if they bring in safeguards. The law would also require AI chatbots to prove how they'll intervene if a user plans to harm themselves or others. Culture Minister Mark Miller says Canadian kids need basic protections online.
6: Parents cannot face these challenges alone, and the safety of children can't be an afterthought.
5: In a statement, Meta, the company behind Facebook and Instagram, calls social media bans counterproductive. Marina von Stackelberg, CBC News, Ottawa.
3: There are subtle warning signs of trouble ahead for Republicans in this year's U.S. midterm elections, even among some of U.S. President Donald Trump's most enthusiastic supporters. The CBC's Katie Simpson reports from Texas.
7: The people that voted for Trump are just very fed up.
8: Conservative influencer Savannah Stone is so frustrated with President Donald Trump. She says she will not be voting in the U.S. midterms.
7: He made it seem like everything was going to become more affordable. Now the economy's worse. He promised no more wars in the Middle East.
8: Stone was a featured speaker at the Turning Point USA Women's Leadership Summit this past weekend in San Antonio. Criticism of Trump is rare among these voters, who tend to support Republicans no matter the president's controversies, according to John Taylor, a political science professor at the University of Texas.
9: They tend to just decide it doesn't matter as much as the idea that we want a more faithful, more godly country.
8: If there is a splintering of this movement, it could be a blow to the Republican Party that is trying to recreate the broad coalition of support that re-elected Trump in 2024. Katie Simpson, CBC News, San Antonio, Texas.
3: Well, after more than five decades, Haiti is finally returning to the FIFA World Cup. The historic achievement is sparking excitement across Montreal, home to Canada's largest Haitian diaspora. Natalia Weichsel reports.
10: At Hans Clifford Barbershop in Montreal's Villeray neighborhood, barber Adam Gregory Sereme is getting ready to celebrate his home country of Haiti. Sereme says he's 100% behind his team and that his love for the game runs deep.
11: Samedi, ce serait une autre chose.
10: Sereme says he's anxiously awaiting Haiti's first World Cup match against Scotland this Saturday. To celebrate, he'll be organizing a cookout at his shop. At the cultural center Maison d'Haïti, preparations are already underway to host an official watch party for nearly 500 people. Executive Director Arcel Apollon says it's just one of many gatherings taking place in the city for people of all ages.
12: The younger generation who's never been to Haiti or who's only seen negative images of Haiti, and now finally they get to see positive images of Haiti.
10: Apollon says win or lose, Haitian pride in Montreal is at an all-time high. Natalia Weichsel, CBC News, Montreal.
3: Toronto Blue Jays pitcher Max Scherzer came off the injured list last night and quickly reached another milestone during a game against Philly.
13: That is strike three called, and Schwarber knew it. And for Max Scherzer, that is a milestone strikeout as well.
3: Max Scherzer now has 3,500 strikeouts. He's the 11th pitcher in Major League Baseball to achieve this. But despite the record last night, the Phillies beat the Jays 7-4. And that is your World This Hour. For CBC News, I'm Neil Herland.
0: 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I'm Saroja Coelho. 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
15: From the BBC World Service, this is People Fixing the World, where we imagine a better future and meet people who are making this a reality. I'm Myra Anubi, and this week...
16: It's unbelievable that actually people care about us. But the fact that people want to hear our stories, we feel like we are valued, and a value that we didn't have before. It's here now.
15: How women in Rwanda are finding their voice against violence. Before we start, I do need to mention that we will be talking about sexual and gender-based violence. Now, if this might be a difficult subject, why don't you take time to search for People Fixing the World wherever you get your podcasts and listen to some of the other wonderful solutions we've come across before. When talking about Rwanda, this landlocked East African country, about its beautiful hills, economic growth, and clean streets, we must also talk about its dark history.
17: It has, officials say, been the biggest and fastest flight of humanity the United Nations has witnessed in nearly 50 years. Tens of thousands of refugees pouring out of the country, east to Tanzania and here north to Uganda. Altogether, it's estimated that more than 1 million people have been forced from their homes by a campaign of butchery that shows no sign of ending.
15: Back in 1994, Rwanda went through a horrible genocide that tore through the fabric of the country. Nearly 1 million lives were lost, people were displaced, and there is still a lot of trauma that exists today.
18: I am from Rwanda. And I lived through the genocide, Ex-Tutsi, in 1994. And these events really changed the course of my life and the life of every Rwandan that I know. And during that time, there was a lot of violence, and there was a specific violence that women suffered.
15: Sabine Nkusi and her family lived with this fear. All around them, women were being raped and killed.
18: I was 14 at that time. I thought, I prayed to God. I said to God, if I'm ever able to be out of this situation, I really want to be part of something, a vehicle that will bring an end to this type of violence.
15: Sabine did escape and went on to become an advocate, supporting women who had experienced violence and giving them a voice. She now works for an international charity called Tear Fund and leads its programs to end sexual and gender-based violence.
18: I believe that it is possible to end sexual and gender-based violence and for that to happen in my lifetime. And I see this with the confidence because I have seen the impact of the work.
15: A bold statement. Now, we were keen to know the work that Sabine is doing, so we sent our reporter, Naomi Wellings, to meet her in Kigali, Rwanda's capital city.
19: Another of those hills.
18: Yes, goodness. I mean, this Kigali keeps you fit.
19: You need a good gearbox as well in your car.
18: Absolutely, absolutely. Oh, and the trees. Look at the trees. Oh. It's so green.
20: I'm in a taxi with Sabine, winding up and down the steep hills this country is known for. It's a city literally buzzing with activity, with its many motorbikes and construction sites dotted all along the immaculate tree-lined streets, with stunning flame trees with their ready-orange blooms and deep pink bougainvillea.
18: I'm looking at these streets and thinking... What a change, knowing what this country went through and seeing the change that has happened is just incredible.
20: Now living in London, as Sabine returns to her home country, she does so with a full heart.
18: So I'm actually very emotional, to be honest. So when I landed at the airport, I felt like a piece of me was back in me, if that makes sense.
19: You see the beautiful pattern of the stained glass, absolutely. The rectangles of blues and greens and the cross in the middle.
18: Yes, the cross in the middle. Glass. And I just remember we used to take pictures of Sunday school standing there, the children, just at the top of the stairs.
20: Sabine and I are standing outside the Anglican Cathedral of St. Etienne, where she and her family used to spend their Sundays. It was a time of innocence etched in the memory. Yet today, she's here leading a retreat, honouring her vow to help survivors of abuse. Sabine goes on ahead to greet the women. As I follow through the colourful gardens on this cloudless warm day, I occasionally pick out the flick of a vivid blue sunbird tail in the guava trees. I'm aware this place must feel an oasis for the 12 women who've come, many speaking for the first time of what they've been through. As I walk into the yellow painted hall where they're gathering, I'm immediately struck by the energy in the room and a joy I hadn't anticipated. Here is a safe space for the women to be open

0: You can hear, you can feel the strength within these women. Women who've had to flee violent fathers, violent partners, some who've been forced into sex work and contracted HIV. Most here have suffered abuse from their own partners. In Rwanda, the UN puts rates of physical or sexual violence against women within the home at one of the highest recorded levels in Africa, with 40% of women and girls aged between 15 and 49 having experienced abuse within their relationships. The purpose of the week's course is to encourage the women to share their experiences, to break the silence and challenge the stigma often attached to them. For most of the week, it's been bright and sunny, but on the final day, the rain is drumming on the hall roof as I sit in the retreat room, surrounded by the women's coloured scarves and notebooks. I'm with a woman I've started to get to know during the retreat. She's chosen to call herself Francine for the interview. Francine, in her late 30s, has each day worn clothes of bright orange and yellow. She's got an expressive face, full of vigour, strength and purpose. And as she starts to speak, tears well in her large round eyes.
1: I came from a family where there was violence from a very young age. And then the genocide against the Tutsi happened here, and we separated as a family. I found myself with my siblings, and it was very, very difficult. I had to resort to sex work so that I could provide for my family, to put food on the table. And I met a young man, and we became involved, but he started abusing me. I also became pregnant during that relationship, and he was still abusing me during that relationship. And he was someone who was quite promiscuous and was always having affairs, and I found myself living with HIV as a result of that relationship.
2: I'm so sorry, you have been through such a terrible time.
1: When going through the difficulties I've gone through, you're isolated, you're stigmatized. But I want to tell anyone who's gone through that experience that it is possible to be well. You can be loved, valued, and what's most important is God is with you. He has never left you.
0: This retreat may be a one-off event, but it's hoped that, like others that have run before it around the world, it will nurture a strong network of women who will support each other as well as advocate for others marginalised by their experiences.
1: And now if you look at me, I feel it within myself that I have value. I have a nice dress, I can go amongst other people, I can tell hope is there. It's possible to be well.
3: From the BBC World Service, this is People Fixing the World with me, Myra Anubi. It's a programme that's dedicated to telling you about all the good things happening in our world. And today, we're in Rwanda, hearing about the ways that women are beginning to stand up against sexual and gender-based violence. Now, I've got our reporter here, Naomi Wellings, who brought us that really, really heavy, but also wonderful report. There's a lot that was shared there.
4: Yes, and Mario, I spent quite some time with these women and I was really struck by how telling your story is very much seen as part of your healing. And Mario, there were so many more stories. There were women who were telling me about how they've had to run away from their husbands. One woman that particularly struck me said how she was running away in the night with her young daughter.
3: Mm. It's really sad to hear, even for me as a mother. Mm. But it's also interesting, Naomi, because I know that the government in Rwanda has a lot of support in place for victims of sexual and gender-based violence, and also that they have laws that protect women, even in marriage.
4: Yes, that's right. There is a specific penalty for conjugal rape, that's rape within marriage. And it should be noted that this has a maximum of 2 years imprisonment. And that's far lower than for other cases of rape, where it can be up to 15 years. But whether there are laws in place or not, you have to bear in mind that there is still a lot of stigma around this. So there will inevitably be a reluctance to take these men to court. Women might be afraid of how they'll be viewed in the community. And of course, they're frightened of physical, financial repercussions from those same partners, mm-hmm. should the case not go their way.
3: I mean, don't get me wrong, Naomi, it's good to hear that there's something that's happening, right? But it's also very clear that you need other people in society almost to become advocates as well.
4: Yes, and it is happening, but slowly. And a key place, Myra, is within the church. Rwanda is a conservative religious society, so the people with perhaps the biggest influence and authority are the pastors and the Catholic priests. I accompanied Sabine to a local church where a special service was being held. Light floods through the pale blue and lilac glass windows as Sabine joins in a song in the local language, Kinyarwanda. A tap on her shoulder sees Sabine reunited with her Sunday school teacher. And it's a warm welcome formally for Sabine. The modern red brick Anglican All Saints Church in the Ribeiro neighbourhood is high up on one of Kigali's many hills. And this morning, several visiting choirs, dressed in rich coloured long silk gowns, are joining the 200 or more worshippers. The focus from the Father's Union preacher, Charles Bayambabazi, is on men using their strength for good, not to suppress women.
5: We should be people of great models, of role models within your household. Nowadays, things are becoming tougher. We have domestic violence.
4: With further help from my translator, I heard that this message was also being focused on by the church's pastor in his address. Adele Ragima urged his congregation to appreciate again how men should view women.
5: Let me encourage you to read again Genesis. When God created both men and women, they were created in God's image. He didn't discriminate. There was no particular image that is better than the other between men and women.
4: Pastor Odell was one of the church leaders who had his attitudes challenged after he went on a course called Transforming Masculinities. Sabine's charity runs these. She says the focus is all about challenging how the Bible has been used to preach male dominance over women.
6: So one of the exercises that we actually do in the Transforming Masculinities is that we read a series of statements and even talk about, you know, are there some verses in the Bibles that are used to uplift women? And are there some verses in the Bibles that are used perhaps to oppress women? And why is it? So there is a conversation then. That's when then the faith leader comes in and says, actually, this is not what the Bible says. This is what we're reading. Maybe culture can contribute to how we understand this, but this is not what the case is.
4: Because I suppose to differing extents, people see what they want to see in the Bible,
6: yeah.
4: Or they're not challenged by the full context.
6: Yeah, exactly. And the role of faith leaders, I think, is to really help to correct some of those misinterpretation, and they can be a catalyst for change.
4: Change that often starts individually. Over a delicious banana and peanut meal served with beans and rice, I meet up with a group of pastors and their wives.
0: 4 years ago, after coming, some reluctantly, to the Transforming Masculinity workshops, they tell of transformed relationships. None had taken part more reluctantly, perhaps, than Pentecostal pastor Edouard Bourigea, who came with his wife, Chantal. Yet today they're meeting up again, and this time enjoying demonstrating one of the games that might once have been far more awkward. They use a deck of playing cards. They each pick one and are told not to look at it. Instead, they have to stick it to their forehead. The men and women bow to Chantal, who luckily ends up with a king of spades, while they gesture dismissively to her husband, Edward, who unfortunately ends up with a lowly three of spades on his forehead. It's a tool to teach empathy. How does it feel to be marked out as useless, and how to feel in charge? It opens up conversation, and the group then tackles Bible verses. As Pastor Edward shared, there was one text in particular that he'd never really thought much about, and it was this which prompted him to change his attitude towards his wife, Chantal.
7: Men, please love your wives as Jesus has loved his church and sacrificed his life for the church.
4: So it's very much talking about the nature of that love, the sacrificial nature of that love.
7: Yeah, basically it was about sacrifice, because realizing that Jesus sacrificed his life to the point of dying, and now me, I'm not sacrificing anything for my wife. I'm mistreating her. I feel like she's useless. So before I got trained, I had a different behavior. I did not give enough value to my wife. And when it comes to sexual activities, I used to think that, all the decisions should be made by man. The woman should not contribute in any way. So I used to think that whenever I want her, at any time, she needs to accept without questioning.
0: There were many tears when he said how sorry he was to his wife Chantal, and for her part, she simply couldn't believe it.
8: First of all, I've cried. Although I was happy, but I also cried.
9: The thing
8: that happened to you and you feel like this is a miracle, this is something that could never happen. Although I cried, but I was really happy about what was happening.

0: So when other women heard about, you know, my husband's testimony, they were telling me that, you know, you are so lucky, you know, you have like a good life. And us as a couple, we continue, you know, as a type of role model, so in our community, in our churches, because when there were conflict within a couple, they would invite us to go and discuss with them and to help them resolve the conflict. So it has really helped people within the church and also people within our community.
1: You know, Naomi, after hearing this, I'm just realizing that if you have role models who are respected by other people, that does make a big difference and can be a big aspect of this solution, helping the women.
2: Yes, definitely. And there have been before and after surveys of people involved in the Transforming Masculinities courses. In the neighbouring Democratic Republic of Congo, research was carried out by Stellenbosch University from South Africa, and it found that after just 2 years running programmes like these, rates of intimate partner violence halved. And before the programmes had started, around 50% of the male and female participants believed that violence towards women could be justified. But after the programme, this dropped to 25%.
1: Oh, wow. You've mentioned there the Democratic Republic of Congo and South Africa. So I assume this is happening in other places as well?
2: Yeah, Tear Fund sees around 250,000 people going through its sexual and gender-based violence programmes every year. That's across more than 40 countries in Africa, but also around the world, including India, Colombia and Brazil. And Transforming Masculinities as a course has run in 24 countries. And there was also one in Nigeria where both Christian Protestant pastors and Muslim imams were involved.
1: I mean, this is a big problem, sexual and gender-based violence. And it's not the kind of thing that will be solved overnight. But it is really good to know that for these women in Rwanda, something is making a difference.
2: Yes, Myra. And actually, when I spoke to Francine, the woman who told us her story earlier on, she said something that really touched my heart.
3: I want to add, thank you even for speaking to me. So I was speaking to other ladies as well, and we were saying it's unbelievable that actually people care about us. But the fact that people want to hear our stories, we feel like we are valued, and a value that we didn't have before. It's here now, so we are well. Murakoze chana.
4: We feel very privileged that you have been prepared to share this with us. So thank you. Murakoze.
5: Murakoze chana.
1: Well, murakoze to both Francine, who we've just heard from, but also to you, Naomi, for sharing this report with us.
2: Thanks, Myra.
1: Now, if you've been affected by anything you've heard today, just search for BBC Action Line or find out more from tearfund.org. Now, every week we enjoy reading your messages and listening to your voice notes, like this one after a recent program we made about saving Chile's urban wetlands.
6: Hi, I'm Juan Carlos in Havana, Cuba. Really interesting program from Chile. Well done for them. It was very kind of you to dedicate the show to Jose. Lovely indeed.
1: Thank you so much, Juan Carlos. So he's in Cuba, but where are you? Send me a voice note or a WhatsApp message to the number +44 8000 321 721. And as always, I'll be back next week with more good news from somewhere else in our beautiful world. Until then, thanks for listening.
7: That was People Fixing the World, and this is CBC Radio 1. Now, from Australia's Radio National, this is What the Duck, a show that explores some of the most unusual elements of our natural world. Please note this episode contains mature themes. Listener discretion is advised.
8: There are some things that will always be out there as urban myths and extensive Reddit AMAs, like the guy's got two penises. But one-off humans are nothing compared to the absolute batshit racy antics of nature when it comes to sex.
9: Scorpions don't have a penis, right? They have something called a spermatophore. It's detachable. Basically, they dropped it on the ground, and then in that male-female dance that scorpions do, they pull the female over it.
8: Wait, wait. The scorpions dance. The scorpions will touch claws and edge backwards and forwards. The sexual tension is powerful.

0: gullible. He caresses her mouth parts. This is Bruno Alves Busato.
1: And it gets more interesting than that, Anne, because males often sting the females during that.
0: No.
1: It's called sexual sting in the venom gland of males. Quite likely that it also produces chemicals that help the male's interest.
0: Holy moly, I'd never heard of that before.
1: And then in that male-female dance that scorpions do, they pull the female over it.
0: This is the sperm packet that he's dropped on the ground, the spermatophore. While he's been dancing, stinging and pashing, he's also been dragging her around to look for the perfect surface to plonk his custard. And when he does put down the spermatophore, it's at an angle, like a javelin has entered the ground.
1: And that goes inside the female, and the tip of it has sperm, which goes inside the female, but it also normally breaks, and the tip of it serves as a mating plug.
0: A mating plug.
1: Doesn't come out the female until she has babies, so he guarantees she can't mate a second time.
0: He literally plugs the bunghole.
1: It is very complicated, actually, yeah.
0: Oh, I beg your pardon. Sex is weird. You know that already. And so do the romantic gods of the night, scorpions. But why do we do this stuff? Sperm packets, hooks, dances, snogging? It's all so complicated and time-consuming. There must be an answer that drives us beyond this idealized need to reproduce. And today, we're going there. Pleasure. Romance. Using vibrators on livestock. We're going to look at some sex acts and some bits of sex acts in slightly uncomfortable detail so that we can try and find out what role does pleasure play in sex and reproduction. And that is what brings me to a dairy farm at 5 a.m. in winter near Ballarat.
2: I'm Lynette Greenwood. I'm a dairy farmer, just a plain dairy farmer from Learmonth. We milk 600 cows.
0: Lynette Greenwood is no-nonsense, welcoming, but not cloying. And she has a little Jack Russell sitting under her feet in the dairy office.
3: You're in the command station,
2: yeah,
3: aren't you?
2: The reason I do it from in here, it's warm, I've got my cup of tea, but I'm reading the patches on their tail. I'll
3: get on their tail?
2: On the top of their tail.
3: Oh, that thing that was right at the very top?
2: Yeah, right at the very top.
3: I thought it looked like you'd put reflectors on them so cars...
2: That's what it looks a bit like, yeah. You can see on that one there, she's got a bright green one.
0: Lynette has stickers right at the base of her herd's tails. They're not heat sensitive. They're to show when a cow is in heat. They're covered in a light metallic substance, sort of like a scratchy, and they require the cooperation of the herd to function.
2: Yeah, well, the other cows mount them.
3: Yeah.
2: They do the same as what a bull would do. They just jump on the cow. They jump on each other. That's how those patches get rubbed. They look like a little Tatsloto scratchy.
0: Side note, on the transcription software, instead of Tatsloto, the software insists that Lynette has called them Tatsloto scratchies.
2: They call Tatsloto scratchy.
0: Which is sort of apt. But yes, when a female is coming into oestrus, the other female cows will start to mount her, giving telltale signs of muddy hoof prints, hair rubbed off rumps, and Tatsloto scratchies, which reveal a bright colour. This is how Lynette knows that now is a good time to artificially inseminate an individual cow.
3: Oh, that one looks really blue.
2: I think I'd done it yesterday. Yeah, I did. 7187, I'll put
0: now,
2: the wrong number in.
0: Why are we talking about a dairy herd? All these lactating females who are mounting one another and rubbing scratchies. Well, because I've come to witness conception for myself. And also because I really wanted to see what Lynette thinks about some research I found. Back in the 1970s, a group of scientists from the US Department of Agriculture did some testing on whether you got better rates of conception from artificial insemination if they stimulated the clitoris of the female cow. Now I've just got to work up the courage to ask Lynette about it. From a biological standpoint of the drive to reproduce, making sex fun and pleasurable is a sensible thing to do, right? Because it means that the individual will want to have more sex. But what can we tell about how much fun it is for anyone else apart from ourselves?
4: So when he catches up to her, then typically there begins a courtship process where he would rub.
5: What does he rub? Is this going to get too spicy?
4: Her back.
5: They start with a back rub. Bring it on.
4: That's one of their flirtation behaviors.
5: Andrew Durso is a herpetologist who has run a blog for years called Life is Short, But Snakes Are Long. And if someone would know good sex, you'd think it would be snakes. They've got two penises.
4: In some species, there might be a little bit of cloacal tickling and certain species that have vestigial hind limbs.
5: Wow. Yeah. Some snakes have legs. Actually, not really. It's like little leftover bones from where a long dead ancestor used to have legs. They're called spurs.
4: There's a little bit of spur tickling in the cloacal region.
5: Oh, my.
4: And, you know, if the female's impressed, then she'll lift up her tail and expose her cloaca, and then the hemipene everts, goes inside the cloaca, and it can stay intromitted like that for several hours. I think in some cases it's been documented over 24 hours.
5: This is quite something. If a swamp harrier sees you while you're in coitus with another snake, you'd both be goners. RIP, they died doing what they loved for hours on end. Well, actually, did they love it?
4: It doesn't seem that pleasurable for them, honestly, because a lot of time the female would be like dragging the male around by his hemipenes. There was this observation by a woman in South Africa who found an African house snake female who was mating with two males simultaneously. She was dragging both of them around by their hemipenes. I have a video of it that I can send you.
0: Downloading.
5: Exactly the sort of emails that I expect to get at whattheduck@abc.net.au. Okay, Andrew has skirted neatly around where the snakes get off on dragging each other around by their genitals question. But we can't ignore the fact that to match the two penises that the male snakes have is a little pleasure suite of two clitorises on the female, complete with amazing bundles of nerves and erectile tissues. Which leads us to the big question, which is, what role does pleasure actually play in sex, in reproduction?
6: It's a huge part of the equation that we don't really talk about all that much.
5: Patricia Brennan from Mount Holyoke College, a doyenne of anatomical genital research, having spent most of her career now carving up sexual anatomy.
6: There's just so much looking at vaginas that you can do without starting to encounter all these clitorises. And so in the end, I just had to start doing clitorises because I was like, we don't know anything about them.
7: For a long time, it was argued that basically we had males to thank for our orgasms.
5: Lucy Cook is author of Bitch, The Revolutionary Guide to Sex, Evolution and the Female Animal. Excellent book. Highly recommend.
7: Basically, the only reason females had any sexual pleasure was because in development, we have a shared genital blueprint. Female pleasure was completely anomalous. It didn't have a function, which is just nuts.
5: Lucy. But in more recent times, female pleasure has started to become recognised, in no small part due to the fact that there are now more female scientists. For example, Susanna Chevalier-Skolkinov included her artist's impression of a macaque female's orgasm face in her research. And Jane Goodall noted that female chimpanzees rubbed their genitals and laughed softly to themselves. And then there's Patty Brennan, who studies vertebrates, that's animals with spines, and she says,
6: all females have clitorises, okay? So if you look at a female snake, female snakes have hemiclitorises. Crocodile females have clitorises and they're huge. And they're right inside the vaginal canal where there's no way the penis would miss them.
5: The variation in the old devil's doorbell is astounding. Female bonobos don't mind a bit of scissoring to reduce community tensions, so pleasure, giving, receiving, is a really socially complex thing, and so is the anatomy attached to it.
7: Some female clitorises have spines on them.
5: That's adolescent female fossa.
7: Some of them have bones in them.
5: Oh, the borbellum. Chinchillas have one, bats, spectacled bears and beavers.
7: Some of them, this diversity can only be as a result of evolutionary pressures, selection pressures. It suggests very heavily that female pleasure is selected for.
5: Wait, That bears repeating.
7: It suggests very heavily that female pleasure is selected for.
5: The anatomical diversity in the clitoris indicates that over thousands of generations, sexual pleasure has been a trait that has influenced the success of individuals. Clitoris owners, this is your evolutionary gift, so use it.
6: But whether females experience pleasure really hasn't been considered an interesting question.
5: Patty Brennan.
6: And in some ways it has been eliminated from the discourse because females can get pregnant without having an orgasm. And that's the case in humans, for example. And so I think that that in some ways called into question how important clitoral stimulation might be for females during sex.
5: Right. As a species, we do find it hard to shake off our own experience in the quest to understand others. But what do we know?
6: We know that clitoral stimulation does a ton of stuff in the reproductive system of females, okay? So it induces mucus production. Mucus production is super important to prevent mechanical damage to the vaginal wall, okay? Without lubrication, the female gets hurt.
5: The clitoris can be a button to release the lube.
6: We also know that clitoral stimulation stimulates the immune cascade in the female because copulation can potentially cause some harm. And because penises are dirty, the female wants to have her immune system activated.
5: She wants to call in the troops, and the way to do it is to sound the saxophone of pleasure.
6: Clitoral stimulation can cause contractions of the female reproductive tract. Particularly if there is orgasm, the whole reproductive tract will contract, and that can foster sperm transport.
5: This is sometimes referred to as the upsuck hypothesis, that does what it says on the tin. Clitoral stimulation could also play a role in ovulation. Some species only ovulate after sexual intercourse, so the body might need a big message to do it, like fireworks on the beach type orgasms. Or it might also play a role in readying the sperm storage apparatus, preheating the pie warmer, if you will.
6: So why have we neglected this area of research for so long is really baffling to me.
5: You are not the only one, Patty. Meanwhile, back at the dairy farm, the sun is starting to peek over the horizon, and Lynette tells me how she tested herself for mastitis when she was a nursing mother, just like she tests the cows. She's amazing. I love her. I'm petrified of her. Lynette's farm has 600 cows getting milked a day. They file in, one by one, and enter a slow-moving carousel. Then they have the milk octopus machine attached. And while they're going past the office window, Lynette is inside, peering at their scratchy patches and readying the semen.
2: So the semen's kept stored in liquid nitrogen, which is 196 degrees below zero. Then I take the straw out and I put it in a warm bath so it stays in there to warm. I use a warm gun. I've got an AI gun. They're all sitting here next to me cuppa.
5: Lynette then pulls the straw full of semen out of the bath and picks up a pair of scissors.
2: Sorry, I'm going to turn away from you because if I flick it, it goes on my television screen. I've got spots all over it. Well, I couldn't work it out why there was all spots. I thought it was fly shit. And that's me cutting the end off the straw with semen.
5: These are the dangers of AI, artificial insemination. You might end up with creme de cacao all over your new TV. Lynette strides over to the carousel of cows and without even stopping the movement, she has a hand in an anus and the gun in the vulva. The hand in the digestive system guides the equipment through the internals of the cow and $50 worth of bull semen is on its way to being a calf. Maybe.
3: So you said that you had pregnancy tested her. How do you do that?
2: I put my arm in the rectum and feel through the rectum wall for you feel the uterus, basically.
3: Because I was thinking getting her to pee in a cup's going to be very difficult, you know. There's a lot of rectum action in this, though,
2: yes,
3: isn't there?
2: Yes, there is.
3: A bit more than I expected, to be honest.
2: It's a great job on a frosty day, I tell you. I have one nice warm hand.
5: They say warm hands, warm heart. But am I going to get a warm kick up the rear end out the door if I ask her if she's ever considered using a vibrator on a cow? Studies have been ongoing since the 1970s into clitorially stimulating livestock during artificial insemination. In a 2019 study, the clitoral stimulation post-insemination lasted 2 to 5 seconds, which, might I say, is hardly enough for a lady to relax. And also, how annoyed would you be if you were one of the cows in the control group who didn't get stimulated? There are heaps of variables across the science, but some papers put the stimulation at a whole 5% higher successful conception rate, and that is nothing to be sniffed at. It does mean, however, that someone has to stimulate the animals. Another factor to take into consideration in the whole sex act thing is where exactly you are going to deliver the sperm.
8: The bowl deposits the semen into the vagina at the entrance to the cervix.
5: Susan Suarez from Cornell University has been studying semen for decades. The cervix has this role in keeping nasties out of the uterus, right? So the bull leaves the semen at the door like a bouquet of flowers at the front desk of a building. And humans do that too.
8: In some other species, such as the pig, the penis goes all the way through the cervix and lets out the seminal plasma and the sperm directly into the uterus.
5: And pigs also ejaculate about a half a litre. And where you deliver the sperm, how your penis-like appendage actually works, will probably have impacts on your swimmers. For example, alpaca penises go as far up the female system as they can go without taking an exit and ending up in Las Vegas. Then they dribble ejaculate, which is what it sounds like. And they have few and comparatively lazy sperm. It hardly has to swim at all.
8: Same thing with a mouse. The sperm really go directly into the uterus and don't have to pass through the cervix.
5: So where you deliver the sperm can be really, really different.
1: There is what we call traumatic insemination, which is not only the penis is spiky and hurts the female in the process of anchoring and trying to transfer as much sperm as possible, but the penises sometimes have structures that will allow the male to pierce the female and inject sperm, sometimes outside the reproductive tract. Bed bugs are a good example of that.
5: Yes, bed bug males approach a female and the males will get out their modified paramere, a penis-like structure. It looks like a flower petal that has been curled up into the shape of a sword. And they use that sword to stab into her body cavity and deliver the sperm in there. I bet you have questions. So here are some answers. Yes, the sperm can still find its way to the right bit of the female for conception. Yes, she does have a genital tract, but it's used for egg laying and not conception. Yes, she doesn't seem to want to mate again after that. Yes, it does shorten her lifespan. And yes, it's last sperm in precedence. So that means the freshest sperm is likely to be the bit that fertilizes her, which is probably a driver for males continuing to stab the side of her body and remate over and over again. See? I told you, sex is weird. And riddle me this, why is it that, as far as I know, every species that science has tested so far, there is a percentage of the little guys, the sperm, that are infertile? They're just not up to the job. And we're not just talking one or two, we're talking hundreds of thousands of sperm each ejaculation. Enter sperm sociability. You ask, what sort of friendship, what sort of mortal enemies are sperm making? Well, take the great diving beetle, Distichus marginalis, whose sperm each has one flat face and it enables them to pair up together flat faces and motor along with two tails propelling. The Norway rat sperm has hook-shaped heads so they can group together like those dangling monkey toys, sort of, into mounds of hundreds and they seethe their way forward through the female. The wood mouse sperm hooks one sperm to another and forms a sperm train. Toot, toot. It's truly beautiful. And is it altruistic? Is this like the teams of riders that lead the whole Tour de France stage only for some dude who is right in the middle of the pack to appear and blammo, fertilise the egg like he did all the work himself? I always always thought of sperm as these henchman sorts, acting without reference to society and only on their own needs and desires. But maybe I was wrong.
8: Mice were made by Dr. Okabe in Osaka, Japan.
5: Susan Suarez from Cornell University.
8: In which the male mice produced sperm that had a green fluorescent head and a red fluorescent tail.
5: And this meant scientists could track what the sperm was up to inside a female mouse.
8: In the mouse, the female ovulates about 20 eggs into the oviduct. And the 20 eggs are surrounded by a cloud of cells called the cumulus, just like the cloud.
5: So when a sperm arrives on site, it's got to find an egg within this cloud.
8: The first sperm to arrive at the cumulus cloud would fertilize the nearest egg inside. The second sperm would come in and bypass the nearest egg and go to the second nearest egg and fertilize that. And the third sperm would go to the third egg. Now, how did they know that the first egg was already fertilized and they shouldn't waste their time? That's a big mystery.
5: There's at least one message from the egg that's like, come here, and another that says, go round, go round. These mouse ova literally have better communication than some of my exes.
8: It's saying there's a lot more signaling going on between the male and the female than we've ever dreamed of.
5: So how does this tally up against the whole sexual conflict, every mouse for themselves thing, when there's elements of teamwork in reproduction? Is the battle of the sexes even a thing? Or is everyone working towards the survival of the species together?
1: So if you have males doing what's best for everybody and females doing what's best for everybody here so that we have more offspring in the next generation, that's just this awesome opportunity for someone to come in there and cheat.
5: Oh,
1: yeah.
5: It's like the failure of the socialist state, isn't it?
1: 100%, yeah.
5: Selfishness overcomes altruism at every turn.
1: When we look at high competition for matings in sexual selection, it's going to be a very selfish game, and the strategies were going to be very selfish in there usually.
5: And that is how evolution has given us selfish lovers, but also the capacity to obtain great pleasure and maybe better results from unselfish lovers. Nature, you're drunk. Go home. Wait, speaking of messy climaxes, let's head back to the dairy farm where Lynette Greenwood is patiently answering my questions while she is up to her elbow in a cow's rectum.
3: I was reading some scientific papers all about pleasure, basically, mm-hmm. And there's these indications that if the cow gets...
5: spit it out, Anne.
3: ...stimulated, she'll have a slightly higher conception rate. Have you ever heard of this?
2: No, it's just, it all goes back to the thing, don't stress your cow while you're inseminating them. It's the same thing. So their oxytocin is always very high when they're letting their milk down. So maybe it's a good thing that I do them while they're being milked.
5: The mooreys out. Does nipple stimulation, i.e. milking those cows, do as much for them as a clitoral rub for 3 to 5 seconds? And more to the point, are you still going to be able to eat that yogurt? Sex is weird, and you're listening to a series all about it, made by the What the Duck podcast team and a whole heap of internet searching with the safe settings off. There's a lot we can learn from nature, and if you've hit struggles in love, then why don't you drop me a line at whattheduck@abc.net.au and I'll try to find some useful advice in nature for you. It'll be like Dr. Phil, but more like Dr. Chlorophyll. On ABC Radio National, I'm Anne Jones. Patria Ladgrove and Rebecca McLaren produced this episode, and a special thank you to Lynette and her cows for putting up with stupid questions from ABC Science.
2: Fair dinkum. Sometimes some of the shit that goes on for science...
3: Oh, that's look, there's a bright one.
2: There's the one on heat, so I've already done her.
3: Oh.
2: 8720.
9: From Australia, that was What the Duck.

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5: From CBC News, the world this hour, I'm Neil Herland. Canada is one step closer to banning social media for children under 16. The federal government announced its long-awaited legislation meant to protect young Canadians online. Mark Miller is the Minister of Canadian Identity and Culture.
6: The measures in this bill represent, in my view, the basic expectation that parents and Canadians for keeping their kids safe online. I believe all parties should agree on the importance of these minimum safeguards.
5: The bill includes setting a minimum age for users to have social media accounts unless platforms adhere to safeguards that will be laid out by a new digital regulator. The United States launched a second night of airstrikes against Iran. The U.S. military released a video of Tomahawk missiles being launched from a Navy ship. President Donald Trump says Iran would pay the price for stalled negotiations. Iran responded by firing at U.S. allies Bahrain, Kuwait, and Jordan. The Newfoundland and Labrador government says it's reviewing old legislation aimed at getting rid of drug houses. The Safer Communities and Neighborhoods Act was passed in the House of Assembly in 2007, but it was never proclaimed. As Arianna Kelland reports, similar legislation has mixed reviews across the country.
7: There were shots fired into that home.
8: For years, Stephen Gardner and his neighbors in downtown St. John's looked for solutions, how to shut down so-called trap houses, havens for drugs and crime. In 2007, the government of the day introduced legislation meant to address that. The Safer Communities and Neighborhoods Act, or SCAN, uses civil law and enforcement units to issue warnings for homeowners, evict residents, and shut down drug houses. But not everyone sees it as a solution.
9: They haven't gotten that balance right.
8: Megan McDermott is with the BC Civil Liberties Association. She's concerned about cases of mistaken identity or having law-abiding citizens swept up in a SCAN raid in a housing unit. Back in Newfoundland and Labrador, the Justice Minister is now taking a second look, saying the nearly 20-year-old legislation is being reviewed. Arianna Kelland, CBC News, St. John's.
5: Well, the FIFA World Cup begins today with Mexico playing the first game against South Africa. This year's tournament will be played in three countries, including Canada. But some in Mexico City have mixed feelings about the event. The CBC's Jorge Barrera reports.
10: Game night in Tepito, one of Mexico City's toughest neighborhoods, on a soccer pitch with a history intertwined with the 1970 World Cup. But this World Cup, Mexico's third, feels different, says Salvador Gomez Hubert. The Mexican isn't connecting because this World Cup is not for the people, he says, with crazy prices for tickets and even team jerseys. Mexico's governments have been trying to boost excitement, like organizing a record-setting human wave. But it's just not landing with local people, says Mexico City urbanization specialist Roberto Remes.
11: I was a teenager in the 1986 World Cup. I feel very different, the environment.
10: I'm excited to see what waits for us with this World Cup, says Tepito soccer player Iker Jimenez. Anything can happen when the whistle blows. Jorge Barrera, CBC News, Mexico City.
5: In the NBA Finals, the New York Knicks made a record comeback in Game 4 last night. The team was 29 points down and turned it around.
12: That's it! It's over! The greatest comeback in NBA playoff history! The Knicks pull off the miracle comeback and lead it 3-1. Now 1 win away from a title!
5: The Knicks beat the San Antonio Spurs 107-106. Game 5 is Saturday night. And that is your World This Hour. I'm Neil Herland.
13: This voice I've been hearing in my head, I want you to hear it.
14: When I'm good, I'm very good. But when I'm bad, I'm better.
15: Welcome to Ideas. I'm Nahla Ayed. I found that it's impossible to talk about Mae West without imitating her. So, can you do her?
13: Well, you start.
15: Oh, I start. Okay. Yeah. Well, when I'm good, I'm very good. But when I'm bad,

0: There's never been anyone quite like Mae West. Her campy performances and wicked double entendres shocked and mocked and entertained her public for more than 70 years.
1: This was one of her lines that drove the censors crazy.
2: Haven't you ever met a man that can make you happy?
3: Sure. Lots of times.
0: Yes, many times. Lots of times. Yes, lots of times.
1: Good enough. Yes.
0: What many times. Why was that a problem for the censors?
1: Because she was brilliant at imbuing the most mundane language with sensual and sexual overtones and undertones. And it was partially the way she walked, the way she looked, and the way she sashayed, and the way she rolled her eyes. And
0: too much for the censors.
1: Too much for the censors.
0: She'd inflame male desire, then deflate the men who desired her, and gloried in her power to do both.
4: Aren't you forgetting that you're married?
3: I'm doing my best.
0: Wow!
1: I know.
0: Risqué.
1: Risqué. Yeah. So she was more than willing to, in many of her movies, she played a prostitute or some version of a prostitute. She was more than happy to claim her sexuality and claim it as a way of asserting power, control, doing what men did to women, only doing it better.
5: A guy what takes his time, I'll go for any time. I'm a fast-moving gal, I'd like some slow. Got no use for fancy driving, wanna see a guy arriving in low.

0: But Mae West was more than just a corseted sex pot with a penchant for wordplay.
1: She was both postmodernist and feminist avant la lettre, you know, before any of us have even thought about the word or the cultural practice of either feminism or postmodernism. There she was. And she really did it. She was prescient.
2: I think being transgressive was her modus operandi.
3: Transgressive, funny, smart, sassy, lively, sexy, and genius.
0: Genius, postmodernist, feminist, transgressive. And she got away with all of it.
4: When I'm good, okay, that's my nasal.
0: Okay.
4: When I'm when I'm good, I'm very good. But when I'm bad, I'm better.
0: No.
5: He rests with a cold.
4: Yeah, that's right.
6: Who would qualify? No alibi to be the guy who takes his prize.
0: So buckle up. This documentary by contributor Linda Shorten is called When She's Bad, She's Better. The Legacy of Mae West.
7: Mae West started early. She was born in 1893 in New York. Her mother, a sometimes corset model, and her father, by some accounts, a mob enforcer. At age 7, she was in amateur shows. By 14, on vaudeville. By 18, she was dancing the shimmy on Broadway. In her 20s, she was writing plays, mainly so that she could star in them.
1: She began in vaudeville as a male impersonator. That is so wonderful. Then she goes on to write a Broadway play called Sex. And she gives herself a pseudonym, Jane Mast. So she goes from being an impersonator of a male to taking a very phallic name, excuse me, but Mast sort of made me giggle for 10 minutes at least. I am Linda Hutchin. I am a retired professor of English and Comparative Literature at the University of Toronto. And I'm in love with parody and irony and satire.
7: Sex was about prostitution. Her next play, The Drag, was about drag queens and gay subculture, and she wrote it in 1927. The next year, she rewrote The Drag, transforming the leading man into an oversexed heterosexual this time out. She called it Pleasure Man. 1928 was also the year that West brought Diamond Lil to Broadway. Lil was to become her signature character. A wise, cracking scarlet woman of the 1890s, all furs and curves with an insatiable appetite for jewels and men.
8: Yes, I wasn't always rich.
9: No?
8: No, there was a time I didn't know where my next husband was coming from.
10: So all this is your famous collection, eh?
8: Oh, this is just my summer jewelry. You ought to see my winter stuff.
10: I see.
8: You know, it was a toss-up whether I go in for diamonds or sing in the choir. The choir lost.
7: Then in 1932, Mae West took her Diamond Lil persona to Hollywood and renamed her Lady Lou.
11: Your bath is ready, Miss Lou.
8: You take it. I'm indisposed.
7: By now, West was nearly 40, a fact she managed to keep quiet. But she was anything but quiet when it came to setting her terms with the Paramount studio head. She wanted control over scripts, costumes, and a dollar more than whatever he made. She got it all. At a time when the average salary for women, if they worked at all, was $11 a week, Mae West's salary was $5,000 a week, the equivalent of roughly $115,000 today. She became one of the richest women in America.
1: And then she, 50 years later, she goes back to playing the great role that she incarnated in her whole life, and that was the male's idea of the sexy blonde, right? And then she added wit. She added her verbal wit, and oh my God, that changed everything.
7: Mae West famously said, "It isn't what I do, but how I do it. It isn't what I say, it's how I say it." But it was what she said, or as the case may be, what she sang.
12: I believe that everyone in life should have a mission. Making people happy is the height of my ambition. And when I get them happy, well, they stay in that condition.

0: you're feeling blue, come up and sing this sometime.
1: Add in the eye roll, the hand on the hip, the sachet, the diamonds, the feathers, and you get this.

0: to the fly. Come up and see me sometime. Anytime. The sooner the better.
1: I would characterize her image as someone associated with sex and with power, but I also would characterize her more biographically as a very astute businesswoman and a performer who knew how to make the very best of her assets for decades. I'm Ramona Curry, and I'm the author of a book about the cultural impact of Mae West called Too Much of a Good Thing, Mae West as Cultural Icon. What are her assets? Her intelligence, her managing to be quite loud, and managing to find a niche for herself, which was to be an authoritative figure about topics that usually were either swept under the rug, pushed aside, or laughed about with, I would say, women as the so-called butt of the joke. I think she turned that on its head. She said, I am going to tell you what you need to know about sex, and it's for your good, and we're going to enjoy it, and I'm going to make money.
2: Ramona Curry identifies three main chapters in the 7 decades of Mae West's career. Satire in her movies of the 1930s, parody in her years on stage, radio, and TV, and self-parody, especially in the 2 movies made at the end of her career.
1: Her very first film was 1932, and she was not the star. She was got 4th billing, but she stole the show. And that was called Night After Night, where she was a gangster's moll who was sexually active, acknowledged that she was being considered bad, and relished that and its benefits.
3: Goodness, what beautiful diamond. Goodness has nothing to do with it, Jerry.
1: The second film, then her first starring vehicle, was based on Diamond Lil. And there, she was a madam. In subsequent films, she's either somebody's mistress or between men and looking for the next. But she is maybe more the autonomous, and really as a prostitute.
2: Lady Lou uses her sexuality for wealth, power, and pleasure. And she's never made to pay a price for it. She's never punished. She's never condemned.
1: I don't think it could have been done at all if it weren't for the comedy. It would have been seen either as treatises on those subjects, but on the wrong side of the morality, you know, asking for sympathy for prostitutes or homosexuality. But by being performed as comedy, drawing this from Freud, that comedy allows a space of release and travesty and transgression against the culture in the way a jester can, and clown can perform certain behaviors and be permitted because it's marked as comedy.
4: I wonder what kind of a woman you really are.
5: Too bad, but I can't give out samples.
2: She's the master of the double entendre. Never met an entendre that she couldn't double.
1: That's a good way to put it. I think so. In a broader sense, I would say she mastered context. She could understand how a word, and this is where Freud was really helpful, actually, because the whole idea of Freud about jokes, especially verbal jokes, is redirection. So there's some phrase that you say, and you're going along in one way of thinking, and then it gets redirected in an unexpected way. For example, she goes to a mind reader, and the mind reader says,
6: I see a man in your life.
1: So what do you expect her to say? Oh, tell me more. What's he look like? No, what's Mae West say? She says,
3: one, only one.
1: So again, redirecting from the idea of, you know, having a romance to, you know, challenging romance and wanting just lots of sex.
2: I want to take you back to Freud. You write about his triadic structure of humor. He basically says that there's a joke teller. And in his construction, that joke teller is male. There's a butt of the joke, frequently female. And then there's the audience, again, usually male. And you write about how he talks about marriage being the most common target of what he called cynical humor. And then he sums it up in one very bad joke.
1: A wife is like an umbrella. Sooner or later, one takes a cab. Now, why is that supposed to be a joke? Well, what's an umbrella for? It's keeping the rain off. But, you know, if you can't keep the rain off enough, you got to give it up and get into a car. You got to get inside to be protected. So it's a sexual joke because the implication is, okay, you can get some satisfaction keeping sexual demands at bay from a wife, but an umbrella. But if you really need a good sexual round, you're going to have to go elsewhere.
2: You know, it's a good thing he didn't try to make a living in stand-up, I have to say, our pal Freud. So how does West upend Freud? What does she do to that triadic structure in that terrible joke?
1: Mae West is, in her jokes, often herself the narrator, right? And I see her as narrating the joke and as making fun of men usually, right? And performing them to some extent for women or anybody else who wants to make fun of men, sometimes upper class women or stuffy kind of men. But an example I recall from Going to Town, it was a kind of gigolo figure who's pretty unscrupulous. And he says,
7: "Let me tell you, I am an aristocrat and the backbone of my family."
1: To which Mae West answers,
8: "Well, your family ought to see a chiropractor."
1: So they're not all sexual by any means. They just are putting down men who are acting pompous and arrogant. So the joke telling in that way is not, as I say, just about I'm sexually active and what are you going to do about it? It's I can see through you and I'm not putting up with it, and just pricking their balloons, their ballooned up egos.
9: Oh, yeah. I think she definitely uses irony as a weapon.
2: Linda Hutchin.
9: She uses the irony in order to get at the men in particular. And there's no more vicious weapon than humor. Humor deflates better than anything else. And irony is an amazing form of barbed humor. Irony is even better if the butt doesn't get it.
8: We're intellectual opposites.
7: What do you mean?
8: Well, I'm intellectual and you're opposite.
9: Satire often uses parody. That's what's complex about it. Satire is an art form that tries to mock usually a social practice, for lack of a better word, with the aim of bettering it, to make it, it has a really, not redemptive so much as a desire to change. So satire always has that social betterment angle to it.
2: And how do you see that at work in what Mae West did? What was she trying to better?
9: I think she was trying to change how men saw women, and that was a bite of her wit. She wanted, I think, to satirize how men treated women, how men saw women as the objects of their sexual interest, not of their women's own sexual interest. And increasingly over time, I think she came to parody and satirize the fact that things maybe hadn't changed as much as people thought they had.
2: In her widely celebrated work, Linda Hutchin argues that satire, irony, and especially parody all take a text, a saying, a statement, anything, and place it in a new context to shake up the foundations of that original text, a characteristic of postmodernism. In the case of Mae West, the text that she's shaking up is the cliché of the sexy blonde.
9: She embodies the sexy blonde. She incarnates it, quite literally. So you could argue that she's totally complicit. She's playing into that. And then she opens her mouth. Or she moves in a certain way that allows her to just show who has the power. And she's the empowered one. And that is, I think, the really radical thing that she does.
10: Do you mind if I get personal?
8: Go right ahead. I don't mind if you got familiar.
2: You pay particular attention to wordplay and irony. And you talk about wordplay subverting the authority of language. What do you mean by that?
9: Well, I think you were the one who had the line of there was never an entendre she couldn't double. That's absolutely true. I mean, anybody who can play with language is taking language being the means of power of any authority. If you can take that means of power and subvert it as post-colonial writers, as feminist writers, as gay writers, as writers have been doing for centuries, as comics have done, right? I mean, that's how a lot of comedy exists in terms of puns and playfulness like that. If you can subvert language, you have the means to subvert the power structures.
11: Young lady, Are you trying to show contempt for this court?
12: No, I'm doing my best to hide it.

Camp is another means of subverting power structures. In her groundbreaking 1964 essay, Notes on Camp, writer Susan Sontag says, camp was adopted by the LGBTQ+

0: very much, there's a feminist theorist called Judith Butler who talks about how we perform gender.
1: We act as if that being of a man or that being of a woman is actually an internal reality or something that's simply true about us, a fact about us. Actually, it's a phenomenon that's being produced all the time and reproduced all the time. So to say gender is performative is to say that nobody really is a gender from the start. I know it's controversial, but that's my claim.
0: And I remember reading that and thinking, Mae West, because she performs gender and then exaggerates it in much the same way that, I mean, Butler talks a lot about drag queens. But Mae West, I mean, I think that's one of the reasons why she became a model for a lot of drag queens, right? It's the power, it's the exaggeration, it's the, I am going to perform this, but I am performing it, the stress on the I.
2: We can't do a show without Mae West. And she can't do a show without us either. Ladies and gentlemen, from one high-heeled step beyond, from the Twilight Zone, the return of Mae West.
3: The incomparable Charles Pierce. He hated the term drag queen and billed himself a male actress. His performances of Hollywood dames from Joan Crawford to Carol Channing helped establish the drag queen canon.
4: I've always said that sex is a misdemeanor. The more you miss, the meaner you get. Sex is like bridge. If you don't have a good partner, you better have a good hand. They asked me the other day my definition of a perfect lover. A man who can make love to you until 4 o'clock in the morning and then turn into a pizza.
5: I'm Dr. Pamela Wojcik. I am the author of Guilty Pleasures, Feminist Camp, From Mae West to Madonna. Sontag described camp in a number of different ways. She's thinking about it as an emphasis on style over substance, on theatricality, performativity, a kind of aestheticism. She aligns it with gay male taste and particularly a kind of Oscar Wilde wit and aestheticism.
6: Sontag credits Mae West as successful camp. She wrote that even when it reveals self-parody, Mae West's work reeks of self-love.
5: Mae has not a bit of self-loathing or lack of confidence in herself. Mae is fully convinced that she is the most attractive woman in any room, that she is the most sexually desirable. And this is both the Mae West character in films, and it's also Mae West, the actress, the screenwriter, the celebrity, that Mae does not have anything but self-love. And that's part of her appeal, I think.
6: You took the idea of camp, and please correct me if I'm wrong about this, but were you one of the first to say, look, it's not just a critique available to a gay subculture. It's much more widely available than that.
5: Well, I developed the idea of feminist camp. What I was looking at was if gay camp so often plays with and hinges on images of women, you know, whether it's men performing in women's clothes or gay men's fondness for certain female stars or divas, it seemed to me to think of that as a one-way street didn't make sense, that the idea that women were just objects of camp and not subjects and not active participants. And so it seemed to me worth asking, what is women's relation to camp? And I don't think it's identical to gay male camp, but I think there are similar investments in a kind of gender parody, in a kind of play with sex and gender roles, and a kind of simultaneous, you know, identification and distancing from those roles that happens through camp.
6: Take me

0: then to your idea of it being feminist in particular, a feminist critique?
1: Well, I think that with someone like Mae West, there's a way that a sort of feminine masquerade denaturalized that assumed gender identity. And I think that denaturalizing and distancing from that raises questions about it that I think are feminist and are critical at the same time that they're very playful and that they can revel in those roles.
0: Mae West herself was asked, and I kind of can't believe she was being interviewed by Playboy in 1971, but she was, and they asked her to define camp. Can you give me her definition?
1: She said, "Camp is the kind of comedy that imitates me." And I think in 1971, it's an interesting way to frame it, because on the one hand, it could be taken as camp is the kind of comedy that impersonates me or makes fun of me, right? Because Mae was very old, and the idea of an older woman being sexual is still problematic culturally, right? So Mae was a big joke, but I think what she is possibly getting at is camp is the kind of comedy that acts like me, that performs gender in the way I perform gender, right? It is fascinating that Playboy's talking to her, but Playboy is really interested in fighting against censorship of sexuality, and Mae was a really important figure for that. So it's, in a way, not that surprising that she'd be of interest, but it's also a winking, joking relationship to her as an older sexual woman.
2: Playboy wanted Mae West's thoughts on camp. That same year, 1971, she was invited to speak at UCLA, where the audience wanted to know her thoughts on men.
3: Yeah, Ms. West, what do you think about men in general?
4: Men? What do I think about them?
3: Yeah.
4: I like all men. In fact, there isn't a man that I don't like.
5: Sounds like Will Rogers.
4: I like two types of men, foreign and domestic.
6: How did you discover Cary Grant?
4: How did I discover Cary Grant? Well, I was at the studio, Paramount, and I was ready to make my first picture. She done them wrong. And we were ready to shoot, and we didn't have a leading man. And most of the leading men were on other pictures. So they said, well, we'll have to wait 6 weeks for this leading man, and we'll have to wait 12 weeks for this man, and so many weeks for that man. And I said, gee, I said, you haven't got enough men around here. So, we settled on, we were gonna wait 6 weeks for a certain man. So as I was walking out of the studio on the lot, I happened to look over this way and I see this man coming along, and I says, who is this? This looks like the best looking thing in Hollywood. Who is he? So they said, oh, that's Cary Grant, but we haven't used him in a picture as yet. We just use him for test scenes. I said, well, if this guy can talk, I'll take him.
5: Yes, let's take another question from the right side. The question is, what does Ms. West think of women's liberation?
4: Oh, I'm for it.
7: Ms. West, what is your favorite picture of recent times, and what do you think of the industry today as the type of picture it usually produces?
4: Well, I don't care for all, I don't go in for nudity. I don't think it's necessary. And all this sex, it's all right, the freedom of sex, but not on films.
2: That may seem counterintuitive, Mae West not going in for nudity, but it was a deliberate, thought-out choice about how she wanted to be portrayed on screen.
0: Pam, you mentioned how her most successful films were set back in the 1890s. She could wear these wild costumes. There was something, too, that she was able to do in these movies. She was always some version of the gold digger.
8: I'm sorry you think more of your diamonds than you do of your soul.
9: I'm sorry you think more of my soul than you do of my diamonds.
1: The gold digger is a really central figure for feminist camp, because I think feminist camp is often playing with and getting at the economics around female sexuality and the limitations of what women are allowed to do in terms of work and professionalization and some sense of, you know, some kind of prostitution or being a gold digger, being involved in the sort of negotiations of sexuality that happen with that. I mean, the interesting thing with Mae West is she's a gold digger, but she's not kept. She's never contained by the man. She's always fully in charge. And that's the kind of tension that I think is where her comedic approach to this comes in. And it's not the melodrama of being a prostitute or a gold digger. It's sort of about manipulating men and joking and in some ways making fun of them through that role.
9: You know, I've been mad about you from the first time I laid eyes on you. Well, you're my whole world. What do you want to do, drive me to a madhouse?
10: No, I'll call you a taxi.
1: With Mae West, it's about, you know, what they always said was it's not what she says, it's how she says it. And this is why she was such a difficult figure for the censors, because if you read the scripts on the page, they seemed fine, right? A woman saying, come up and see me, that's a perfectly reasonable statement. But when Mae says it, she growls, she's rolling her hips, she's rolling her eyes, she's looking at the man, she's enticing. So that the double entendre comes through performance as much as sort of the phrasing. And that's where she was really difficult to censor and control, because she could make anything sound filthy.
0: That's quite a talent.
11: You were wonderful tonight.
10: I'm always wonderful at night.
0: There's also doubling, I think, in the sense that she saw her sexual appeal and used it as a pose and as a joke, but it was also a real source of power.
1: Yeah, I think so. And, you know, there's moments in her films where you get that sense of both those things at exactly the same time. So in I'm No Angel, she's playing this kind of low-level circus performer. And there's this big build-up to it, you know, where this announcer comes out.
12: With the right kind of encouragement, she'll throw discretion to the winds. And her heads to the north, east, south, and west. This is the only show on earth where the tickets are made of asbestos. And now inside, Tyra!
1: Tyra, the woman who discovered you don't have to have legs to dance, and the most beautiful woman in the world and all this. And Mae West comes out, and she just barely shimmies. And she's wearing this kind of sexy, but ultimately not revealing costume. And that's part of the trick, too, is she doesn't really show you anything. And she just kind of growls and waves.

0: just as she's leaving, and they're going crazy. The men are hooting and hollering and salivating. And then, just as she's walking off stage, you just hear her mutter,
1: Suckers.
0: And it's that thing where she's both being sexual, enjoying her own sexuality, asserting her own sexuality, making it funny, but also making fun of the men for getting so whooped up about it.
2: Oh, come on, let me cling on to you like a vine. Make that low-down music.

0: Mae West is right. She is no angel. She's the cagey, campy, complicated diva of the Depression era who knew exactly who she was and who made sure that everyone else knew it as well. This is Ideas. I'm Nahla Ayed.
1: I wish you'd forget your principles, Ruby. I must have you. Your golden hair, your fascinating eyes, and alluring smile, and lovely arms. Your form divine.
2: Wait a minute. Is this a proposal or are you taking inventory?
0: Again, the derision.
3: The derision. Yes, she does this doubling thing where she attracts and knows exactly what she's doing in terms of attracting male attention. And then she turns around and mocks them for it.
0: Yeah. She's kind of upending the objectification that goes on at the time.
3: That goes on to this day.
0: To this day.
3: Yeah.
0: Good point. Linda Shorten's documentary is called When She's Bad, She's Better, The Legacy of Mae West.
4: Mae West made 10 movies in her first 11 years in Hollywood. But in 1934, Hollywood adopted the Hays Code, a self-censorship guide. The code, and a resurgent Puritanism throughout the United States, meant scissor-happy censors began to rob her films of both their innuendo and their audiences. But Mae West's natural habitat was transgression. And in 1937, she outraged America with an NBC radio parody, Adam and Eve in the Garden of Eden.
5: Under a spreading fig tree rests one Mr. Adam, sprawled out lazily in the hot sun. Eve, obviously, is bored beyond endurance as they play a game of cards with a deck of fig leaves.
2: A girl's got to have a little fun once in a while. There's no future under a fig tree.
4: Oh. Eve entices the serpent to grab an apple from the tree of knowledge.
2: Get me a big one. I feel like doing a big apple.
4: Adam takes one bite and finds himself booted out of paradise.
6: Oh, Eve, what have you done?
2: I've just made a little more history, that's all. I'm the first woman to have her own way, and a snake will take the rap for it.
6: But, Eve, we've lost the Garden of Eden. We're just... Eve, it's as if I see you for the first time. You're beautiful.
2: Oh, and you fascinate me.
6: Your eyes.
2: Oh, tell me more.
6: Your lips. Come closer. I want to hold you closer. I want to...
2: You want to what?
6: Eve, what was that?
2: That was the original kiss.
7: One thing that happened on radio, how could she perform? She couldn't perform her toss of the head, her wriggle of the hips, except with her voice. I think if you think the usual story is about how the reason we have difficult life is that women couldn't contain themselves. And so it's blaming women, the story is. It's telling a story that you've got to be careful of sexual women because we'll have no more paradise, no more Eden. So they reenact that in a way, but she's being Mae West. And so I think what brings it to parody is her image is already known. In the skit, Adam is dull. And so she plays up the idea of being a temptress, makes it sound like fun, makes him, Adam, sound like he's in desperate need of awakening. She just challenged and turned on its head the idea of blaming women. And she did it on a Sunday evening. She said too much of a good thing can be wonderful. She, in the culture, was too much for a lot of people.
4: NBC not only banned Mae West from its airwaves, it banned the mere mention of her name. She wouldn't make another appearance on radio for 12 years. Mae was undeterred. She went back to the stage and to nightclubs, and by the 60s, she was playing herself in occasional and occasionally cheesy TV appearances. It was decades before she returned to movies. The film was Myra Breckinridge.
8: The book that couldn't be written is now the motion picture that couldn't be made. Myra Breckinridge.
4: The movie that couldn't be made was made in 1970. It was written by Gore Vidal and starred Raquel Welch as a transgender woman. In one scene, Wes plays a talent agent, bewigged, befurred, and corseted to the nines. She sashays past a long line of studly young men lined up outside her office, all waiting for their turn on her casting couch.
9: Hi, cowboy. How tall are you without your horse?
10: Well, ma'am, I'm 6 feet, 7 inches.
9: Well, never mind about the 6 feet. Let's talk about the 7 inches.
7: It's a hoot. I mean, it is outrageous. It's the kind of thing you have to watch with the right people, probably not alone. Probably, you need to be able to make comments on it as you go, and you need somebody who's not just going to be outraged and leave the room.
4: Critics called the movie distasteful, offensive, a sex change nightmare, as funny as a child molester. It's now considered one of the worst films of all time, right alongside They Saved Hitler's Brain and Sex Lives of the Potato Men. And then she did it again. In 1978, Mae West released Sextet, based on a play she'd written in the 1950s. In the movie, she plays a longtime Hollywood star and beauty queen about to embark on her sixth marriage. Her groom is a young Timothy Dalton, who'd go on to play James Bond.
11: Stiff upper lip, you know?
9: You gotta start somewhere.
4: Previously discarded husband in the movie include George Evertand Hamilton and, inexplicably, Ringo Starr.
12: I think it's a wonderful spoof. It's a spoof of herself, too. She knows what she incarnated. She also knows that things haven't changed that much. And she can still incarnate that and still be transgressive. But I think the fact that she's an older, sexually voracious, I mean, like an 83-year-old. She's not 50. She's 83. And our culture doesn't really sexualize women of that age, let's face it. And I think that was just, I mean, to me, it was just this sort of eye-opener. I thought, oh, my God, go, you girl.
13: Some people disagree. I feel like at that point, she's being trotted out as a joke, that the idea of her being sexual at that time is considered ridiculous. And in something like Myra Breckinridge, you know, where she's pitted against Raquel Welch, it's hard to think of Mae West as sexually desirable in that context.
4: Pam Wojcik teaches film studies at the University of Notre Dame.
13: And in Sextet, she's given this sort of insane thing of, you know, being in her 80s and she's supposed to be married to, you know, this series of men, including Ringo Starr, Timothy Dalton is in there, you know, all these young men. And I don't think we've gotten much better at this. And I think that the idea of a woman of that age being sexual and sexually desirable comes across as only a joke. At best, I think there's a kind of nostalgic appreciation for what she used to be, but I don't think she's seen as being in control of the joke anymore. I think she is the joke.
7: Now that's where the controversy kind of arrives.
4: Ramona Curry is Professor Emerita of English at the University of Illinois.
7: Some feminist scholars have said, oh, very funny, very, as long, you know, up through the 40s, fine. But then, oh, it's so embarrassing. Oh, how could she not see how she looked and how could she behave like that? And I say, so it's the same act. What's your problem? Because I don't think it's a self-parody in a negative sense that she's embarrassingly unaware of how her age is dissonant to her sexual behavior. I think it's saying, and I can still act like this if I want to. And that the transgression there is to be a postmenopausal sexual woman. And that's a transgression that women sometimes have difficulty accepting.
13: The trick with that is I don't know that Mae would ever have admitted that she was old. I think that Mae is perceiving herself as exactly the same as she always was. And I think that's where potentially the power lies, but I think it's also where she gets rendered outmoded.
4: By the time Sextet was released in 1978, some who'd championed West as a role model now condemned her as a sad parody of herself, trapped in her Diamond Lil persona. Yet others praised her for embodying the idea that older women have sexual agency. Sextet cost $8 million to make and grossed a paltry $50,000. The reviews were savage. Film critic Rex Reed wrote that the movie was, quote, a monument of ghoulish camp, and that West looked, quote, like something they found in the basement of a pyramid. She was 85 years old. 2 years later, after suffering a series of strokes, Mae West died. She'd fallen out of bed.
14: 1980. She died November 22nd, 1980. I'm Scott C. Miller. I'm a special effects makeup artist. And before that, I was an undertaker, a funeral director. So when we all got together with her bodyguard, which was her boyfriend, Paul Novak, he was Mr. Universe, I believe, 1955, and he handled all the arrangements. So we knew that it had to be special for her final performance. He brought a wig, which we styled. I'm not a hairdresser, but one of the other ladies in the funeral home styled her hair in the beehive style, which was her last style. And she wore a white gown. This I remember well. And the cuffs were sequined. And she wore a boa around her neck. And I think it was pink, light pink, with sequins going through it. So she looked like $1 million.
4: Is there one line of hers that you can think of that best sums her up?
14: I just thought of one. When I'm bad, I'm better.
4: You're good.
14: There's hundreds.
15: Baby, here I am. I'm a girl on the scene. I can give you what you want, but you gotta come home with me. I've got some real good loving and I've got some in store. When I get through throwing it on you, you gotta come back for more. Kills and things will come by the dozen. That ain't nothing but good soul loving. Good looking thing loving, light your candle, cause baby, I'm sure how to handle. Yes, I am.
3: If Mae West were doing today what she did in the 30s and 40s, would she be able to get away with it?
13: I hope so. I think so. The sad thing, I suppose, is that she might still be viewed as transgressive, that it's still hard to have women expressing their desire without it being a big deal, without it being somehow problematized as inappropriate or too much. And we've had lots of people since, you know, but sort of every time it feels like it's new. And I think she should be outmoded by now, that it shouldn't be a surprise to have a woman who can enjoy her sexuality and have fun with it without it being somewhat questioned or demonized.
12: I was trying to decide if Mae West was somehow marginalized because of being taken off the air. I thought marginalization, it's a common word today to talk about people who transgress, but I don't see her that way. And I see her more as, I prefer the term eccentric. And she's eccentric in the usual sense of it, but eccentric, because she's off center, but boy, does she know where the center is. And that's the interesting, I think the maybe the key thing here is positioning oneself on the, not the margin, on the side, not the sidelines either, the side, but on the side where you can get a clear view of the center and take pot shots at it, you know.
7: What is she now? I think she's odd, probably, to a lot of people, and surprising in that, what? Really? When was that? 1930s? Really? People had sex in the 1930s? And yet, for people, young people, say now, to discover her image, I think it's a historical artifact of interest, and it affirms the potential for challenging gender conventions and restrictions, and it's like herstory. It's finding women in history who've done things long before the current people think might have been possible.
16: I've the tiniest confession. I distinctly loathe suppression. Since I only have one life, I want to live it. While I've clowned around a lot, well, I've found what hits the spot. If I've something good to give, I want to give it. Now those senses say I'm naughty and no dice. But I've heard it said, what's naughty can't be nice. It's not what I say, it's the way that I say it. That's all, brother, that's all. It's not what I play, but the way that I play it. That's all, brother, that's all. Now maybe they'd picture me as little Snow White.
17: Ramona, there's one last thing I have to ask you to do. Can you give me one of your favorite Mae West lines in her voice?
18: I doubt it. You'd have to ask Trevor Noah or somebody to do the voices. I'm not great with voices. Here's one. Between two evils, I always pick the one I've never tried before.
16: What I tell, it's the way that I tell it. That's all, brother, that's all. It's not what I sell, but the way that I sell it. That's all, brother, that's all.
4: Do you have a favorite Mae West line? And if you do, can you do it in her voice?
16: They find me with a wolf in my grandmother's bed. That's all, brother, that's all.
13: You know, ultimately, there is just something about the way she manages to say, come up sometime, that is so wonderful.
4: Okay, let's hear it.
13: Oh, I am not going to do a Mae West impersonation.
4: Chicken.
13: I don't want to. I don't. No. She is her own entity. I cannot. We will let Mae speak for herself.
16: They'd have me portray that maiden so sweet, the goody with the mortgage due and little to eat. But should I call the butcher boy to bring me some meat? That's all, brother, that's all.
0: There's never been anyone quite like Mae West, ever. Pop culture's original blonde bombshell, sex symbol, comedian, provocateur.
19: I'll never forget you.
20: No one ever does.
3: No one ever does.
4: And no one ever will. She has the most incredible sort of posthumous effect on culture and on us. Everything from Susan Sontag's definition of camp now to drag to Judith Butler and her redefinition of what it is to perform gender. Mm. She lives on.
3: She's unforgettable.
21: I believe that everyone in life should have a mission. Making people happy is the height of my ambition. And when I get them happy, well, they stay in that condition. I have a system all my own. I got a lot of what I got. And what I got's all mine. And I can assure you, if you're feeling blue, come up and see me soon.
0: You've been listening to When She's Bad, She's Better, The Legacy of Mae West. Thank you to Dr. Linda Hutchin, Professor Emerita of English and Comparative Literature at the University of Toronto, Dr. Ramona Curry, Associate Professor Emerita of English at the University of Illinois, Dr. Pamela Wojcik, Professor of Film Studies at the University of Notre Dame, and Scott C. Miller, makeup artist and retired undertaker. This episode was produced by Linda Shorten. Special thanks to Peter Brown for his editing help. Our web producer is Lisa Ayuso. Technical production, Danielle Duval, Gary Francis, Sam McNulty, with special thanks to Corey Haberstock in Edmonton. The senior producer is Nikola Lukšić. The executive producer of Ideas is Greg Kelly, and I'm Nala Ayed.
21: Here is the key. The room is 503. It's not so far to climb. You know the spider's invitation to the fly. Come up and see me sometime. Anytime.

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10: This is World Report. Good morning. I'm Marcia Young. The United States and Iran have traded direct military strikes. Fears of a wider war across the Middle East are growing. Washington claims its overnight attacks targeted strategic enemy positions. The UN chief warns that the cross-border fighting is spiraling out of control. Crystal Gomansing has the story from Jerusalem.
11: Kuwait temporarily shut down its airspace as defense systems focused on intercepting incoming Iranian attacks. Jordan and Bahrain, two other nations with American bases, also targeted for the second day in a row. For roughly 4 hours yesterday, the U.S. launched attacks on Iran. Central Command described targets as surveillance and communication systems and air defense sites. Iran countered with strikes and declared the Strait of Hormuz closed, saying any vessel attempting to pass will be fired on. With strikes exchanged with the U.S. and Israel earlier this week, regional volatility is creating an environment of no war, but no peace.
12: Most of their shots, by the way, missed.
11: The U.S. Secretary of War said it is not looking to restart full military operations. It is, Pete Hegseth said yesterday, looking to pressure Iran into signing a deal that the president said would ban it from ever possessing nuclear weapons.
12: If we need to negotiate with bombs, we'll negotiate with bombs, and we're very good at it.
11: The Gulf Cooperation Council reaffirmed publicly the right of member states to defend themselves individually and collectively. Iran's neighbors have yet to launch counterattacks, acting only to intercept incoming threats. Crystal Gomansing, CBC News, Jerusalem.
10: For a second night, violent anti-immigration riots have left parts of Belfast damaged. Police in full riot gear used water cannons to disperse crowds after demonstrators torched a vehicle and threw firebombs. The unrest started after a video went viral of a local man being injured in a stabbing on Monday. An asylum seeker is now facing charges of attempted murder. Anna Cunningham reports from London.
13: Police in full riot gear, backed up by armoured vehicles on the streets of Belfast for a second night. In one area north of the city, a crowd of some 300 people gathered, burning a truck, throwing bricks and petrol bombs at police. Wearing dark clothing and face coverings, they tried to reach a hotel used by asylum seekers. Scrawled on a wall in West Belfast next to a burnt-out car, the words, "Local homes for local people." Paul Doherty, a Belfast councillor, has been helping families who were chased out of their homes.
14: This violence has really taken even me back to very dark days of the Troubles.
13: The Troubles is the term used to describe the violent conflict in Northern Ireland from the late 60s to the late 90s between paramilitary groups and British security forces and nationalist and unionist communities. Hilary Benn, the Secretary of State for Northern Ireland, says this violence is racist thuggery.
15: If you're burning someone out of their home, saying foreigners out, What other word would you use to describe what has been going on?
13: People from Uganda, Somalia, Eritrea, Sudan, Ukraine, forced to flee their Belfast homes.
16: They were terrified. Kids were crying.
13: Twasil Mohammed, a Sudanese refugee, works in Belfast, supporting other refugees and asylum seekers.
16: These are people who recently fled the war in Sudan too.
13: The family of the victim of Monday's knife attack have appealed for what happened not to divide people or fuel hostility. Anna Cunningham, CBC News, London.
10: Health officials in the Democratic Republic of Congo are facing crisis. They have recorded nearly 600 Ebola cases and more than 100 deaths in the country's east since April. Response teams are struggling to contain the outbreak. Ongoing violence and community mistrust are severe hurdles. Chris Ochimringa has this report from Kinshasa.
17: A grief-stricken family mourns a relative who died of Ebola in the northeast of the Democratic Republic of Congo. The deadly disease has spread rapidly in the DRC since late April. Health workers are struggling to contain the outbreak in a region where ongoing conflict has hampered response efforts. During a recent visit to the affected area, World Health Organization Director General Tedros Ghebreyesus called on armed groups to stop fighting.
18: I asked for a ceasefire. Message to the warring parties. And the other problem is displacement. People are displaced because of conflict, and that makes it very difficult to contain the outbreak.
17: Despite the risks, health workers continue to treat patients and prevent the disease from spreading further. Professor Christian Gandu is the coordinator of the DRC's Public Health Emergency Operations Center.
19: Plusieurs de ceux qui sont identifiés malheureusement.
17: He says, we have sadly had several deaths, but our response teams are also working hard to determine how to deploy our response strategy. The Ebola strain circulating in the DRC currently has no approved vaccine. Health workers are relying on infection control measures and supportive care to limit its spread. Chris Ochamringa for CBC News, Kinshasa.
10: The U.S. midterm elections are approaching, and there are signs of friction among Republican supporters. A political summit for Christian conservative women wrapped up in Texas, and as the CBC's Katie Simpson reports, there was an unexpected voice of dissent among the speakers.
20: The people that voted for Trump were just very fed up.
21: Conservative influencer Savannah Stone is so frustrated with President Donald Trump. She says she will not be voting in the U.S. midterms, the November elections that will determine control of Congress. The 21-year-old, who has 800,000 followers across her social media platforms, says it's because Trump hasn't delivered on his promises.
20: He made it seem like everything was going to become more affordable. Now the economy's worse. He promised no more wars in the Middle East, and we are in a war. So it's disappointing.
21: Stone was a featured speaker at the Turning Point USA Women's Leadership Summit this past weekend in San Antonio, a gathering mostly of college students who are united mostly by their Christian faith and support of socially conservative politics. Criticism of Trump is rare among these voters, who tend to support Republicans no matter the president's controversies, according to John Taylor, a political science professor at the University of Texas.
22: They tend to just decide it doesn't matter as much as the idea that we want a more faithful, more godly country.
21: If there is a splintering of this movement, it could be a blow to the Republican Party that is trying to recreate the broad coalition of support that re-elected Trump in 2024. Katie Simpson, CBC News, San Antonio, Texas.
10: The Newfoundland and Labrador government is reviewing old neighborhood safety legislation. The House of Assembly passed the Safer Communities and Neighborhoods Act back in 2007, but it was never officially proclaimed into law. As Ariana Calland tells us, the unproclaimed legislation is drawing mixed reviews.
23: At one point, there were shots fired into that home.
24: For years, Stephen Gardner and his neighbors in downtown St. John's looked for solutions, how to shut down so-called trap houses, havens for drugs and crime. Gardner says no matter where they turned, it seemed no one had a solution.
23: Many of the residents are down here running scared.
24: In 2007, the government of the day introduced legislation meant to address that. The Safer Communities and Neighborhoods Act, or SCAN, uses civil law and enforcement units to issue warnings for homeowners, evict residents, and shut down drug houses. But it was never put into force.
0: Noise all the time, cars stopping, a lot of traffic.
24: Ron Jodry lives in St. Stephen, New Brunswick, where the legislation is active. He says SCAN helped his neighborhood by shutting down problem properties, but not everyone sees it as a solution.
1: They haven't gotten that balance right.
24: Megan McDermott is with the BC Civil Liberties Association, where the law is also on the books, but not in effect.
1: People can be displaced and have things happen to them with a really big impact, and it can happen really quickly.
24: She's concerned about cases of mistaken identity or having law-abiding citizens swept up in a SCAN raid in a housing unit. Back in Newfoundland and Labrador, the Justice Minister is now taking a second look, saying the nearly 20-year-old legislation is being reviewed. Arianna Kelland, CBC News, St. John's.
10: That is the latest national and international news from World Report. For news anytime, cbcnews.ca. 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Please rate World Report or leave a review wherever you listen. I'm Marcia Young.
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4: Hi, I'm Aaron Wary, in for Jamie. Canada has put big tech social platforms on notice. Change your platforms to make them more safe for kids, or children under the age of 16 will be banned from using them. But the federal government stopped short of doing the same for AI chatbots. Taylor Owen is back on the show to walk us through the new Safe Social Media Act. He's the Beaverbrook Chair in Media, Ethics, and Communications at McGill University. He was part of an expert panel advising the government on online harms and a member of the AI Strategy Task Force. Hey, Taylor.
5: Hey, good to hear from you.
4: So a list of online harms could conceivably be pretty long. What kind of harms specifically is the government targeting with this new bill?
5: So the bill names seven categories of harmful content. Content that sexually victimizes a child, intimate images shared without consent, content that induces a child to self-harm, sort of like pro-eating disorder content, you could think of that as. Content used to bully a child, so child abuse material. Content that foments hatred, content that incites violence, and terrorism, terrorist content. So those are the seven categories. What's important, though, is that those don't need to be eliminated. It's not saying that companies need to take that content down. It says that on those types of content, companies need to do risk assessments to demonstrate that they're not being amplified or incentivized, and they're taking reasonable measures to reduce their spread.
4: Right. And there's three main duties that they have to uphold.
5: There are. So the companies that are regulated, and we can talk a bit about what's included and what's not in that, have to do three things. One is they have a duty to act responsibly, a burden that's placed on them to prove that their products are broadly safe before they enter into the Canadian market and are used by Canadian citizens and consumers. And they do this through a number of measures. One is they have to do risk assessments on their products, as I mentioned. So they have to assess the risk of that kind of content being incentivized by their platforms. If they find high risks, they have to do risk mitigation plans. So they have to show how they're going to minimize that risk. And they have to be transparent about all this. They need to share data with researchers. They need to basically show their work. So that's kind of the core duty, the duty to act responsibly. Then there's a separate duty for products that are likely to be used by children. And for those, they have to do something called an age-appropriate design code, is the core of it. That is something that's been tried in other countries, primarily in the UK. And what it says is that for a product that is likely to be used by a kid, there are a certain set of design requirements that you have to follow. These could change over time, critically, but they could include things like no adult can direct message a kid they're not already friends with, or no infinite scroll to get at some of the addiction issues. So some features that we know and the companies know as well, importantly, and have just not acted on it too often, know are harmful for kids particularly. And then for kids, they also have to, this is the kind of the big controversial one, is restrict access to kids under 16 until such time as they show they've met those age-appropriate design criteria, at which time they will get an exemption.
3: The Act will establish a minimum age of 16 to have a social media account. The Act will require social media platforms and AI chatbot services to do more to protect children and make their platforms safe.
5: The final duty, just to finish this long rundown of the duties, is a duty to make certain types of content inaccessible. And what this says is for two types of content, child sexual abuse material and intimate images shared without consent, or intimate content shared without consent, whether it be real or deepfake, importantly, AI generated, those two types of content have to be taken down once flagged within 24 hours. So what they're saying is for those two types of content, we're actually not really worried about the borderline cases and the gray area cases that could restrict speech of some users. We just think that content is so bad that even anything adjacent to it, we're okay with a bit of over takedowns on that content.
6: And you mentioned it, but the big headline item here, the one that's going to generate the most debate, is that social media ban for Canadians under the age of 16. What exactly is the government proposing here?
5: So there are a few options. One was a full ban, right? Like a permanent ban. And they haven't chosen that path, which I think is the wise decision. A ban assumes that these products can never be made safe, right? That there's something inherently dangerous about social media, that it will never be safe for someone under 16 to use it. The challenge with that is that goes against the core principle of the bill that we just outlined. The principle of the bill is that actually you can incentivize companies to design their products to be safer. So what they've done instead is they've said, look, like, we know the products aren't safe right now, and it's going to take some time for companies to comply and to show that things like the age-appropriate design code work and are making their products safer. So until such a time as they have shown they are complying with that duty to protect children, mainly the age-appropriate design code, we are going to make them restrict access to kids under 16. And it's a bit of a compromised position. It can probably be seen sort of as a moratorium rather than a ban. And I think it still is fraught, right? We are still taking something away from a generation of online users. It's a fairly aggressive measure, but a lot of people want it. We have a survey that just got the results of today that show that 76% of Canadians support a full ban, a full permanent ban, not even just a temporary one. So there is strong support for this. They even support that when given other choices of other options. They like an age-appropriate design code even better. 84% of people support that. But there is strong support for a ban. And I think the government's responding to that.

0: as you say, it's not quite a permanent ban, but to sort of receive an exemption, I guess, from the policy, the government says platforms are going to have to implement, quote, sufficient safeguards for children.
1: Yeah.
0: But we don't yet know what those requirements are going to look like. So what should we be looking for?
1: I think what they mean by that is the age-appropriate design code. And it's actually really important that they don't specify that in the legislation. These products change and our digital technologies we have access to change so rapidly that the idea that you would specify the specific design criteria that are important based on research of harms that to make products safe for kids in legislation and have to re-legislate it every time you wanted to change that list and those criteria just doesn't respond to the nature of the technology and the pace with which it's evolving. So I think unfortunately, there needs to be some ambiguity there. But we can look at other jurisdictions to get a hint of what that's going to look like. And for social media, there'll be different set of age-appropriate design criteria for chatbots, which we can talk about. But for social media, it will be some of the things I mentioned because they are already being used in similar codes as the design criteria in the UK, for example.
0: Do you think it's likely the companies, the platforms will make these changes, implement these safeguards? Or is it possible that they'll just accept that 16-year-olds and under aren't going to be allowed on their platforms?
1: That's a great question. It is possible they do that. And some may. Some may decide it's worth just sacrificing that 3 years of market access. Now, they will still have to comply with the rest of the regulations for all of their users, right? The duty to act responsibly and the duty to make those types of content inaccessible will still apply to for all users. But yeah, they could opt out, I suppose, of the kids' provisions and restrict users. To do that, though, they'd also have to already put in age verification and find out who's a kid and who's an adult, right? So they just have to restrict access to those kids entirely without any hope of getting back on. So whether or not they choose to do that, I don't know. I mean, the other variable here is we know that these companies value young users to an enormous extent. They incentivize them onto their platform. They're involved in cutthroat battles with each other to appeal to those young users. Because once you hook in a 13, 12, 11, 10-year-old, we know they are recruiting and actively trying to get users below their terms of service cutoff, which remember is 16. There already are age restrictions in theory on these platforms. They're just not enforced in any meaningful way. So we know they are fighting for these young users. So the fact that they would give up that bulk of onboarding potential of users, customers, in exchange for just not implementing some fairly simple design features, I find that hard to believe. But it's possible. Some might.
0: People are going to want to know how Snapchat or TikTok or any of these other platforms are going to verify someone's age. Do we have any sense yet of how this could work in Canada?
1: We don't have a clear sense from the bill. The bill puts the onus on the platforms to take reasonable measures to ensure that under 16s aren't accessing their products. And I think this is best seen as a estimation or a probabilistic criteria rather than an absolute one, which is actually pretty important because there are a lot of ways of verifying, assuring, or estimating. Those are all fairly different things on the age of users. And different forms of it have different data requirements and implications for user privacy. And these technologies are evolving. There are systems in place in other jurisdictions and by other companies that some work pretty well, some far less. But the onus is going to be placed on the platforms to determine the methods. What the bill does say is that it needs to be, I can't remember the exact words, you might have it in front of you, but it has to collect minimal data and it has to delete any data that's collected in the service of doing the verification. I suspect a lot of it's going to be done with various AI estimation tools or third-party verification systems where people get their age verified once and they it's de-anonymized, and they are sort of verified as an adult with no attachment to their name or data. But there's no question that is the big ambiguity in this, and it is going to be debated.
0: You mentioned that one piece or one section of the legislation, and that does seem to be aimed at the privacy concerns that have been raised. NDP leader Avi Lewis said in a statement that Canada cannot allow an age verification process to become yet another massive data grab for big tech. Is that a big concern here?
1: Well, I mean, big tech does have a ton of data about us already, and because we have a very outdated privacy law, there's very little restrictions on what they can collect on us, which is becoming a bigger and bigger problem as we sort of head into a world of AI as well. So yes, I mean, I think it is a problem, the data they have on us. Whether age verification or age estimation, as they're using, necessarily equates to tech companies collecting more data about it is highly debatable. And I think there's all sorts of other ways

0: to be able to provide meaningful enforcement?
1: So there's multiple dimensions to that. I mean, one, I think it is important to note that the companies are not complying very responsibly in Australia, which is part of the reason people cite low effectiveness rates of their restrictions. It's in part because the companies are dragging their feet, frankly. So that's one piece of it. A second is there's a difference between complying with the age restrictions and complying with the broader regulations we have that are in this bill. And I think there's every reason to believe they will comply with the broader set of regulations, in part because they're already doing so in other jurisdictions. A lot of the things in the other duties are present in the UK, across Europe, and the companies to varying degrees are complying. The final piece of this, though, that I think is important is we have actually added a different stick here. The idea of age restrictions being used as an incentive to comply is new. That doesn't exist in Australia. In Australia, there's no mechanism to comply with broader regulations and get your restrictions lifted. It's an absolute ban. And this is not an absolute ban, which means it's a potential lever to force compliance.
0: We haven't talked much about this new regulator that's going to be established. Mm. How important is that body, that new body, to this? And, you know, what kind of role, I guess, do you see it playing going forward?
1: Yeah, I think it's enormously important. I mean, one of the things we know is because of the scale and the size of these companies and their power, you need a strong independent regulator with real investigative, audit, and punitive powers. And this bill seems to broadly establish that potential. It doesn't have as much of the details as I would have liked to see, I have to say. I mean, I think the idea that a large bureaucracy in Ottawa is going to be nimble enough and creative enough and have the technical capacity to take on this task, to me is uncertain. And I would have liked to seen a regulator spelled out that was designed very differently, that might have hubs across the country, that might sit a bit outside of the civil service and be able to creatively hire people with technical expertise from industry. So I think there's some details to be worked out on just how effective this thing will be. But it is a good sign that they made it independent. I mean, they didn't give this regulatory mandate to the CRTC, for example, which was an option. They made it independent. They've got it real punitive powers. The fines are very significant attached to noncompliance, 3% of global revenue. And they've given it the tools in the form of obligations and transparency requirements and the risk assessments to have real teeth. So I think the structure is there. A lot of the potential of its effectiveness is going to be rooted in how they build it from here.

0: The second piece of this that is probably going to generate the most immediate conversation is the section of the bill that deals with AI chatbots.
1: Yeah.
0: Can you kind of go over what they're proposing to do there?
1: Yeah, this is super interesting. And this is the second other big difference from previous iterations of this bill, this model that we've seen. I mean, the principle here is, I believe, sound. It's that the idea of doing a digital safety policy and only including social media companies feels to a certain degree like you're fighting the last battle. And it's very clear that many of our online interactions are now being done inside and mediated by AI or chatbots, consumer-facing chatbots. So I think they're right to include it.
0: That was part of my conversation with Taylor Owen, founding director of the Center for Media, Technology, and Democracy. 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I'm Aaron Wary. Thanks for listening.

0: Good morning. I'm Heather Wells in Winnipeg at 5:30, 16 degrees right now. The rain isn't stopped yet. A few showers beginning this morning with, again, a risk of an afternoon thunderstorm. Little bit on the windy side, southwest gusting to 60, and today's high cooler at 18 degrees. Our morning show, CBC's Information Radio with Julie Buckingham, begins at 5:57. A Winnipeg woman is not happy with Manitoba Hydro's communication after Tuesday's big storm. Severe weather left thousands without electricity this week. Donna Hode lost power at her condo. Hydro's outage map showed it would only be a couple hours for power to come back, but almost a day later, she says the website wasn't updated and she still didn't have electricity.
1: It is frustrating just not having any sense of when to expect. Like, I have no idea if it's going to be restored sometime tonight, if it's going to be another night of no power.
0: On its website, Manitoba Hydro says estimated restoration times are not accurate because of the rapidly evolving situation during the storm. Hydro says the storms led to about 1,000 outages affecting 25,000 customers at its peak. Tuesday's storms led to a barrage of rain, hail, and cell phones buzzing with repeated tornado warnings. Some people received nearly 20 alerts before midnight Tuesday. Others got even more. Tyler Semigelski was at a bar in East Selkirk. He says people started ignoring the alerts because the weather outside showed no signs of a tornado.
2: There's a live band playing inside and nobody ever really looked concerned. Everybody's phone kept going off every 10, 15 minutes with more warnings. And everybody in the bar was just swiping them away at this point.
0: Semigelski worries people will ignore future tornado warnings if they keep getting issued too broadly. Environment and Climate Change Canada says it is investigating the flood of alerts. The federal government has tabled its legislation to make social media safer for children. It includes an age restriction on the platforms unless companies can prove they're safe. Marina von Stackelberg has reaction.
3: It's sad that it took so long, but I'm glad that something is in place for our future.
4: Carol Todd says she's been waiting since her child's death for Canada to protect youth from the dangers of social media. 14 years ago, her teenage daughter Amanda died by suicide after she was cyberbullied and blackmailed online. The federal government's new Safe Social Media Act would require platforms to ban users under the age of 16. Companies could be exempt if they bring in safeguards. The law would also require AI chatbots to prove how they'll intervene if a user plans to harm themselves or others. Culture Minister Mark Miller says Canadian kids need basic protections online.
5: Parents cannot face these challenges alone, and the safety of children can't be an afterthought.
4: In a statement, Meta, the company behind Facebook and Instagram, calls social media bans counterproductive. Marina von Stackelberg, CBC News, Ottawa.
0: The United States launched a second night of airstrikes against Iran. The U.S. military releasing video of a Tomahawk missile being launched from a Navy ship. President Donald Trump says Iran would pay the price for stalled negotiations. Iran responded by firing at U.S. allies Bahrain, Kuwait, and Jordan. The FIFA World Cup begins today with Mexico playing the first game against South Africa. This year's tournament will be played in three countries, including Canada, but some in Mexico City have mixed feelings. Here's CBC's Jorge Barrera.
6: Game night in Tepito, one of Mexico City's toughest neighborhoods, on a soccer pitch with a history intertwined with the 1970 World Cup. But this World Cup, Mexico's third, feels different, says Salvador Gomez Hubert. The Mexican isn't connecting because this World Cup is not for the people, he says, with crazy prices for tickets and even team jerseys. Mexico's governments have been trying to boost excitement, like organizing a record-setting human wave. But it's just not landing with local people, says Mexico City urbanization specialist Roberto Remes.
7: I was a teenager in the 1986 World Cup. I feel very different, the environment.
6: I'm excited to see what waits for us with this World Cup, says Tepito soccer player Iker Jimenez. Anything can happen when the whistle blows. Jorge Barrera, CBC News, Mexico City.
0: Rainfall warnings in parts of northern Manitoba, including Thompson and Churchill. Here in Winnipeg, showers again with a high today of 18.
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9: Welcome to Assignment from the BBC World Service with me, Mohammed Hashim. At a newly opened primary school in Sudan's capital, Khartoum, small excited boys in uniform are flooding through the corridors in a two-story block on a dusty street. A sound once lost, now returning to a city left battered by war.
10: Right now we are about 585.
9: Oh my God, so almost 600 pupils.
10: Yeah.
9: Mohammed Abdel Wahab is the head teacher here. For some of the boys here, it's their first real taste of school in 3 years, because in 2023, Sudan descended into civil war after the leaders of a military coup turned on each other. The capital, Khartoum, once home to 8 million people, became a battlefield as the Sudanese army fought the powerful paramilitary group, the Rapid Support Forces, the RSF. The war spread across the country. Hundreds of thousands have been killed. Millions have been displaced. In 2025, the Sudanese military finally retook Khartoum from the RSF. The war is far from over. But for now, here at least, there's relative peace. And amid all the destruction, people are coming back, schools and universities are reopening. Both the teachers and the children here have been through a lot. Many have endured shelling and drone attacks, known death and destruction. Many were forced to flee their homes, leaving behind all they knew, to spend years in displacement camps or in towns far away.
11: They only used to play during the morning because in the afternoon there were issues and dangerous. In the afternoon there would have been drones and mortars and kida.
9: Standing next to Ahmed was his friend Munzir. He was displaced and came back to find his house was wrecked by the RSF.
11: How do you feel being back at school?
12: I am very, very happy because I want to read.
11: You like to read?
12: Yes.
11: What is the subject you like most?
12: Arabic and English.
11: What do you want to do when you're older?
12: Builder.
11: You want to be a builder?
12: Builder. Because I want to build my homes.
11: You want to build homes?
12: Yes.
11: Why do you want to build homes?
12: Because I want people to live here.
9: Given what everyone's been through, teachers too are aware of the changes in their pupils.
13: The war affect their feelings or their emotion and so. So we start again with them. We start to support them and to talk about their attitude. We talk about their behavior and so on. So they become well.
11: What are the things that you noticed that they were impacted with?
13: They are very nervous. They were angry and so on. But right now, we work with them.
9: Even if there is peace, the lives of children will still be shaped by conflict. And that matters, because Sudan is one of the world's youngest countries. 60% of the population is under 25. Already millions have lost out on years of education, and many continue to be without schooling across the country. But here in Khartoum, this moment of relative peace does offer a chance to address some of the damage, and it offers a glimpse of the scale of the task ahead. This is the story of just some of those trying to deal with this unseen cost of the war. In another part of Khartoum, children are sitting on a swing at a kindergarten. This place is special, for it was set up during the war by a group of mothers who stayed and survived in Khartoum during the occupation by the RSF. A group of them have come to meet us.
14: We started this during the war, during the occupation, because with the schools shut, we found the kids were just hanging out in the streets, not doing anything.
9: Amna is the coordinator of the kindergarten.
14: So we found an empty house. We set up a school kindergarten. We started bringing young kids together, from 2 years old up, like to 9 or 10. Many people, many women helped us from different neighborhoods. It's really worked, and we'll keep going.
9: These moms are part of a wider grassroots movement that became central to the survival of so many during the war. In the absence of government, in local neighborhoods, residents came together to help each other survive. They created mutual aid groups known as emergency response rooms to provide things like food, water, medical help, and if possible, education. Dua, a local activist, was one of the key organizers here.
15: So this project is an extension of everything we did during the war for the past 3 years during the war until now. That phase we called giving aid during the war. Now we're in a healing phase. Like Khartoum is right now healing and we are rebuilding. So the idea is to support the women and to enhance their participation in the next healing phase.
9: Dua says the kindergarten also served as a way to feed local children because during the 2 years of occupation, there were acute shortages of food. Children in the capital actually died of malnutrition. They faced other horrors too. On top of the risk of shelling and drones, the RSF militia in Khartoum were accused of widespread killings, torture and rape. They raided houses, beat people, dragged others off to detention centers never to return. The mothers say drugs like weed and meth, as well as alcohol, were openly sold on tables in the street. Over time, some kids started to emulate RSF fighters, dress like them, run a bit wild. And says Amna, some of their children still have behavioral issues.
14: There's a large number of children who don't go to school anymore. And now, taking snuff and smoking cigarettes are a thing at school, even among young kids. My own sons were influenced by the presence of the RSF, trying to copy them, smoking cigarettes. And they're just 11 or 12, and they have no desire for education. They don't want to go to school. Look at me right now. Today I cried because my son, who's in his third year, refused to go and take his exam. Me, his father and his cousin, we all tried to convince him to sit the exam. But they just have no desire to go back to school. They don't want to be educated. It's not just my children. This is a problem everyone faces. All the children who survived the war, what they experienced during the war, they can't shift it. And we can't get it out of them.
9: Occasionally in Khartoum, there are drone attacks or explosions from unexploded ordnance that instill fear. But even everyday sounds can trigger anxiety for both parents and their children.
16: Salwa Nasser.
17: My name is Salwa Nasser. I have a four-year-old son. He's so traumatized that any time he hears an aircraft, he'll jump and he'll freak out and run away. And at night, he'll sit up and just stare at you and come and cling to you. So you can imagine how his younger siblings are doing too.
14: Last night there was a blast in Buri, Khartoum North. The little kids panicked and said, "We don't want to stay in the city. The war has come back again. We need to go away." They were panicking and scared.
9: One of the mums, Tahani, who volunteered to help run a clinic during the war, says she's noticed a change in the relationship between parents and children.
18: Most of the children who come to us here have experienced a kind of split in their lives. It's as if 3 years of war have separated them from their mothers. I think because most of them have experienced fear, real terror, and felt their mums couldn't protect them, couldn't make them feel safe. And with some kids now, we see involuntary wetting. They wet themselves. Some exhibit extreme loneliness. You'll find children who don't want to join others, children who want to be alone. Some don't even want to eat their meals. We're trying to help them with these things.
9: There are no real resources in Sudan to provide psychosocial support. Health facilities are overstretched at the best of times. Help mainly comes from families and the wider community. And adding to the stress is the fact that many are in financial trouble. The war collapsed the local economy, and the RSF also looted homes and businesses before they left. One of the mums, Sana, is an engineer by training.
19: Currently, people living here in the neighborhood are unemployed, without work. There's no jobs.
16: Why? Because most businesses and offices in the city haven't reopened, so people are really struggling. There's real poverty. People are too proud to admit it, but many can't afford to give their kids breakfast. So children are often hungry. And now you see lots of schoolgirls walking around just wearing traditional black abayas because their parents can't afford to pay for school uniforms.
9: In parts of the country still under RSF control, education remains limited at best. And though more schools have been kept open in areas controlled by the army, millions still struggle for access. And the reality is that even before the war, the education system was in a mess. It's long suffered from chronic underfunding. Teacher salaries have fallen dramatically, while parents face a variety of fees to put their kids through education. The war made all this worse. And given the financial pressures faced by families, many older kids prefer to seek work. By the side of the road, we meet a group of young men just hanging out.
11: They are all dressed in colorful T-shirts, got their bandanas, got their necklaces with the different beads, very stylishly dressed. Akram is 20 years old and he's doing his preparations for the Sudan School Certificate. He's a third-year senior. You should take that exam at around 17, 18.
19: I was working on the main road as a mechanic, fixing motorbikes during the war in the city. But I've gone back to school, really because of pressure from my mum and the family. They said, the school is open, so you need to go back. I've been back for a year, but I want to finish as soon as possible because I need to find work. I have a lot of responsibilities. We're all different people now.
9: His friend Zakaria took a different path.
20: I'm 21 years old. I finished school in 2023. I was hoping to study at the technical school as a mechanic because I love engines. I don't want to go to university. At the start of the war, I lost my brothers. They were shot by the RSF. We found them in the street. So now I've joined the army and I'm proud to serve in the Sudanese Armed Forces. I volunteered to protect the motherland. I want to stay in the army until we're victorious or I am martyred.
9: It's not known how many youths have joined up, but both sides have been recruiting. Today, the war has militarized vast segments of Sudanese society, but still, many young people dream of a very different future.
21: I want to discover something that means something to the world. We are pretty inspired by the previous scientists, the great scientists such as Albert Einstein.
9: Ahmed Al-Hadi is a biology student at the prestigious and newly reopened University of Khartoum. For a time during the war, he lived under RSF occupation.
21: It was very hard. A lot of shooting. A lot of unnecessary shooting. It's all day long, 24/7. The RSF, they are very huge militia, so they do what every criminal do. It was pretty hard for everyone in Sudan. They don't see people, citizens, are as humans. They see them as low life, like a dog. So they do some acts of humiliation. So it was tough, and there is no official jobs in the territories of the RSF. So you have to do some works like chopping wood and sell it to keep living.
9: He eventually fled to territory controlled by the military, where he was able to take his high school exams and wait for the university to reopen.
21: We all grew up at this war, because of this war. We witnessed some things. We knew the hardship of life. I mean, we have to know the hardships of life at some point, but we took this lesson too early.
9: Before the war, there were 700,000 students enrolled in public and private universities across the country, and they employed 14,000 lecturers. During the war, many students and academics were forced to flee. Some universities managed to go online, the courses run by dedicated underpaid staff, many of whom were themselves displaced. But after recapturing the capital, the military government ordered the universities in Khartoum to reopen their campuses. Now here, they've done some repairs. Students are back, and they are offering higher salaries to staff members to return. Sadiq Sherfi is a professor of civil engineering at the university who has helped reopen the campuses.
11: Was there a lot of damage here in the university?
1: Yes, sure. There was nothing working. You see, for all these buildings, we have renewed all glasses, all this.
11: But you can see some of the brickwork is smashed from mortar shells that have fell on the building.
1: And we have repaired those.
11: Were there
1: hundreds of unexploded mortars? We are not prepared for that.
9: Before the RSF left, they systematically looted the capital. Even pipes, wiring, sockets were stripped from buildings. Authorities estimate the damage to the city to be in the billions of dollars.
1: All buildings were robbed. Many people, they have lost their belongings in their offices.
11: What's the value of the damage that has happened to the university and its properties?
1: It's huge. Cannot talk about it because we have lost many, many equipment.
9: Professor Sherfi is a practical man, an engineer in his 70s who has worked in other countries recovering from war. He's undaunted by the task ahead.
11: Why is it important for the university to resume so quick while half of the country is still at war?
1: We don't want to lose our lecturers, professors, first. We don't want to lose our students. Secondly, we want them to work hard to participate in the development of the countries.
9: And when he looks at his students, despite what's happened, he thinks they are doing well and will thrive.
1: We talk to them. They became mature, serious, to compensate for the time they have lost in life in general. When you feel that you are useful, you enjoy your life. But if you feel that you are not useful, you will be demoralized. So we want our students to feel that they are useful because studying is work also.
9: During the war, the University of Khartoum did keep teaching online and continued to graduate some students. But there's a backlog of those studying practical subjects, especially the ones that require lab work. So now, they are running intensive courses to help older students to catch up, as well as managing a fresh intake of high school graduates.
2: I'm very happy to be back in education after 2 years, but we are struggling to absorb things. We cannot concentrate. It's tricky. It's taking time for subjects to stick in our head.
9: Tertil Nazir is a first-year economics student. She and her family first fled Khartoum for the countryside, but were forced to move again when the RSF closed in. Terrified, they drove on back roads across the desert for a week to seek safety. She graduated school in 2023, so she too has been waiting 2 years to start at university.
2: In the past 2 years, we didn't do any studying. We didn't exercise our brains. Our minds were just empty. We were in a bad way. So this is new. It's hard, but we will get used to it.
9: Among the staff here, there are many who are aware of both the academic and emotional stress students are experiencing.
22: We are trying our best. You can see there's some kind of reciprocation, but still there is more to be done.
11: The challenge is big.
22: Yeah.
9: After class, we met Hiba, a scientist and a teacher assistant at the University of Khartoum.
11: What is your experience? What sort of problems are students struggling with?
22: Even if the door slams, you can see, خلاص, he's out of focus for the rest of the day. Then you are starting to calm them down. If something like that happens, خلاص, the whole day is ruined.
11: If a door is slammed,
22: yes.
11: It could be as simple as that.
22: Yes.
9: Hiba's got a rare holistic view of the impact of the war on Sudan's youth. During the battle for the capital, she remained in the city, in an area that was under the army's control. She joined a mutual aid group, worked at the first aid post and the communal kitchen. And she volunteered to teach kids while the schools were shut.
22: I taught science, math, English, sometimes Arabic also. From ages of 4 to 16, 18, to faculty students. But there was no appetite for education at all. Because people are losing their families, so there is no interest in education. Most of them, like, my parents forced me to come, and that's what I'm doing. That's all. But so we were trying to reignite the light, I guess.
11: And I mean, now do you feel that this light has been reignited?
22: It's better than before.
11: It's better,
22: a lot better than before. But there is still, yeah, even them playing is more violent, which is a big problem. Even the humor is about fights and violence and killing. You miss the innocence of the play. We need a lot of mental work.
11: Support.
22: Yes, but it's not available. So it's more like families helping each other, friends.
9: Not everyone is affected by trauma, but millions have still had their world turned upside down, lost opportunities. So many young people here are desperate to learn, to catch up, to get on with their lives. It will be hard to measure the true cost of this war on the youth here, but given that the population is so young, the damage could be felt for years to come. And if Khartoum is bad, it'll surely be much, much worse in more remote war-torn areas where education remains on hold for millions of kids. Without peace and real investment in Sudan's youth, the costs will keep accumulating. In the meantime, it's left to parents and teachers, to community volunteers, to people like Hiba to mitigate the damage. And they at least have shown they will sacrifice a lot to give children a chance.
22: For me, despite what's happening now, there are a lot of resources, good resources. It can be fixed, but a lot of things are not helping. If there's any improvement, mostly it's civil actions, local organizations. So,
11: how do you feel about the future? The Sudanese people, do they think they will be able to rise from this burden of this war?
22: Maybe. I don't know.
9: This episode of Assignment was presented by me, Mohammed Hashim. The producer was Alex Lost.
8: That was Assignment from the BBC. I'm Saroja Coelho, and this is CBC Radio 1. Have a great day.
3: Good morning, Manitoba. And hello, Winnipeg. I'm Julie Buckingham in for Marcy Marcusa. 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Welcome to Thursday morning. Current temperature outside our downtown studio right now is 16 degrees. We're still not drying out in Winnipeg or other parts of Manitoba just yet. We are expecting more showers, maybe thunderstorms here today as well, and rainfall warnings in Thompson and Churchill as well. It is day one of the World Cup. Who are you cheering for? Tell us on our listener line. Maybe shout out to your team, 204-788-3205. Let's say hello to our team. Abby Adeyemi is our senior tech and covers the weather. Darren Morash is our YouTube producer. Corey Funk is the show's director and will cover your morning commute. The morning show is on with you until 8:37 a.m. Let's get started by heading to our news center where we find Heather Wells.
0: Good morning. Well, a Winnipeg woman is not happy with Manitoba Hydro's communication after Tuesday's big storm. Severe weather left thousands without electricity. Donna Hode lost power at her condo. Hydro's outage map showed it would only be a couple hours for power to come back, but almost a day later, she is frustrated. She says the website hasn't been updated and she still doesn't have electricity. The cleanup's underway just north of Winnipeg in communities like Stonewall and Grosse Isle. They had more than 250 millimeters of rain. Premier Wab Kanew says after meeting with people further west in Minutonis, his government is going to offer extra support to recover from flooding. We'll hear more in our next local news coming up at 6:30.
3: Thank you, Heather.
0: Thank you.
3: Heather, of course, will be with us throughout the morning, and we hope you will as well. Still to come, the community of Portage la Prairie really coming together on Tuesday night, supporting roughly 150 passengers and crew members forced to land there because of that severe storm in the city of Winnipeg. Still to come, we will speak with one of the helpers on the ground. Canada's first game of the World Cup is tomorrow. We will talk to Scott Regier of CBC Sports, who says soccer fans are practically beside themselves with anticipation. Once again, you can call us and shout out your favorite team. We're back after World Cup.
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0: This is World Report. Good morning, I'm Marcia Young. The FIFA Men's World Cup officially kicks off today. As the tournament begins, U.S. Immigration and Customs Enforcement is clarifying its role north of the border. An ICE spokesperson tells CBC News the agency will not support security or conduct any law enforcement at Canadian matches. Earlier this year, Toronto City Council passed a motion opposing the presence of ICE agents in the city. For a second night, violent anti-immigration riots have left parts of Belfast damaged. Police in full riot gear used water cannons to disperse crowds. Demonstrators torched a vehicle and threw firebombs. The unrest started after a video went viral showing a man being critically injured in a stabbing on Monday. An asylum seeker is now facing charges of attempted murder. Anna Cunningham reports from London.
7: Police in full riot gear, backed up by armoured vehicles on the streets of Belfast for a second night. In one area north of the city, a crowd of some 300 people gathered, burning a truck, throwing bricks and petrol bombs at police. Wearing dark clothing and face coverings, they tried to reach a hotel used by asylum seekers. Scrawled on a wall in West Belfast next to a burnt-out car, the words, "Local homes for local people." Paul Doherty, a Belfast councillor, has been helping families who were chased out of their homes.
23: This violence has really taken even me back to very dark days of the Troubles.
7: The Troubles is the term used to describe the violent conflict in Northern Ireland from the late 60s to the late 90s between paramilitary groups and British security forces and nationalist and unionist communities. Hilary Benn, the Secretary of State for Northern Ireland, says this violence is racist thuggery.
24: If you're burning someone out of their home, saying foreigners out, what other word would you use to describe what has been going on?
7: People from Uganda, Somalia, Eritrea, Sudan, Ukraine forced to flee their Belfast homes.
25: They were terrified. Kids were crying.
7: Twasil Mohammed, a Sudanese refugee, works in Belfast, supporting other refugees and asylum seekers.
25: These are people who recently fled the war in Sudan too.
7: The family of the victim of Monday's knife attack have appealed for what happened not to divide people or fuel hostility. Anna Cunningham, CBC News, London.
0: In Iran, video posted to social media shows missiles being fired from the city of Zanjan. Iran's Revolutionary Guard says it is carrying out retaliatory attacks against U.S. bases in the region. The U.S. military says it's been striking military sites across southern Tehran. And U.S. President Donald Trump is expressing his frustration with the pace of negotiations. In a Canadian exclusive, CBC News is reporting from Iran with permission of the government. Tehran imposes restrictions on international journalists. However, officials do not check our material before it is broadcast. The CBC's senior international correspondent, Margaret Evans, is in the capital. And Margaret, what can you tell us?
26: Well, Marcia, this is the second day in a row that we've seen the United States and Iran firing on each other or targets related to them. And this is in the midst of what is supposed to be a ceasefire agreed in April. We received the first reports of a U.S. strike on targets in Iran as we arrived in Tehran last night. The Islamic Revolutionary Guard here in Iran has said they then launched 18 separate strikes against U.S. military targets in the region. And we've also heard from the Jordanian military that they were active overnight intercepting some of those strikes. All of this comes, you know, in the hours after a Qatari delegation left Tehran. They were here to try and gain traction on what's being called a memorandum of understanding between Iran and the United States to put a more permanent, you know, form of peaceful discussions or discussions about peace in place.
0: Margaret, what's the mood in Iran right now?
26: In terms of ordinary Iranians, you know, whenever they hear about a strike, you know, it's a return to fear of more of an all-out war. And beyond that, absolutely everybody talks about the economy and the hit that people are taking, inflation just being wildly out of control. From the government's point of view, from the Iranian authorities' point of view, there is ongoing defiance outwardly, and I think it's matched by some confidence inwardly as well, that the belief that they are managing their Trump card, if you like, no pun intended, of the Strait of Hormuz really well, that they see it as a bargaining chip that they've managed well, that they're going to be able to continue to hold as this continues. And what it seems like we're heading into is a bit of a tit for tat limbo that seems to exist without any movement towards, you know, a lasting resolution one way or the other. And people are just wondering who holds out the longest, the United States or Iran.
0: Thank you, Margaret.
26: Thanks for having me.
0: The CBC's senior international correspondent, Margaret Evans, in Tehran. The U.S. midterm elections are approaching. There are signs of friction among Republican supporters. A political summit for Christian conservative women wrapped up in Texas. And as the CBC's Katie Simpson reports, there was an unexpected voice of dissent among the speakers.
6: The people that voted for Trump are just very fed up.
10: Conservative influencer Savannah Stone is so frustrated with President Donald Trump. She says she will not be voting in the U.S. midterms, the November elections that will determine control of Congress. The 21-year-old, who has 800,000 followers across her social media platforms, says it's because Trump hasn't delivered on his promises.
12: He made it seem like everything was going to become more affordable. Now the economy's worse. You know, he promised no more wars in the Middle East, and we are in a war. So it's disappointing.
10: Stone was a featured speaker at the Turning Point USA Women's Leadership Summit this past weekend in San Antonio, a gathering mostly of college students who are united mostly by their Christian faith and support of socially conservative politics. Criticism of Trump is rare among these voters, who tend to support Republicans no matter the president's controversies, according to John Taylor, a political science professor at the University of Texas.
13: They tend to just decide it doesn't matter as much as the idea that we want a more faithful, more godly country.
10: If there is a splintering of this movement, it could be a blow to the Republican Party that is trying to recreate the broad coalition of support that reelected Trump in 2024. Katie Simpson, CBC News, San Antonio, Texas.
0: The Newfoundland and Labrador government is reviewing old neighborhood safety legislation. The House of Assembly passed the Safer Communities and Neighborhoods Act back in 2007, but it was never officially proclaimed into law. As Arianna Kellen tells us, the unproclaimed legislation is drawing mixed reviews.
14: At one point, there were shots fired into that home.
15: For years, Stephen Gardner and his neighbors in downtown St. John's looked for solutions, how to shut down so-called trap houses, havens for drugs and crime. Gardner says no matter where they turned, it seemed no one had a solution.
14: Many of the residents are down here running scared.
15: In 2007, the government of the day introduced legislation meant to address that. The Safer Communities and Neighborhoods Act, or SCAN, uses civil law and enforcement units to issue warnings for homeowners, evict residents, and shut down drug houses. But it was never put into force.
17: Noise all the time, cars. Stopping a lot of traffic.
15: Ron Jodry lives in St. Stephen, New Brunswick, where the legislation is active. He says SCAN helped his neighborhood by shutting down problem properties, but not everyone sees it as a solution.
27: They haven't gotten that balance right.
15: Megan McDermott is with the BC Civil Liberties Association, where the law is also on the books, but not in effect.
27: People can be displaced and have things happen to them with a really big impact, and it can happen really quickly.
15: She's concerned about cases of mistaken identity or having law-abiding citizens swept up in a SCAN raid in a housing unit. Back in Newfoundland and Labrador, the Justice Minister is now taking a second look, saying the nearly 20-year-old legislation is being reviewed. Arianna Kelland, CBC News, St. John's.
1: 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It helps spread the word. I'm Marcia Young.

0: Good morning to you, Manitoba and Winnipeg. I'm Julie Buckingham in for Marcy Marcusa. You are with Information Radio on CBC 89.3 FM 990 AM on the app, and hello to you on YouTube. Welcome to Thursday morning. Right now, outside our downtown studios at Portage and Spence, starting to see the traffic move by. It's 15 degrees. There are some continued warnings in Manitoba. This time in the North Abbey, you'll have your full forecast in just a moment. This hour on the show, we'll take you out to Portage La Prairie and tell you how people really came together to support passengers and crew who ended up being diverted to PLP as a result of the storm the other night. And when should you get screened for breast cancer? Longstanding guidance says 50, but a new group on preventative care is bringing back the discussion on if that should be lowered. Let's begin the show with heading to our news center. Good morning, Heather Wells.
1: Good morning. Well, Tuesday, storms in southern Manitoba led to a barrage of cell phones buzzing with repeated tornado warnings. Some people received nearly 20 alerts before midnight Tuesday. Others had even more. Tyler Semigalski was at a bar in East Selkirk. He says people started ignoring the alerts because the weather outside showed no signs of a tornado. And he worries people are going to start ignoring future tornado warnings if they keep getting issued too broadly. Environment and Climate Change Canada says it is investigating that flood of alerts. Thousands of Winnipeggers have opened claims with Manitoba Public Insurance over flood, hail, and wind damage. MPI says more than 8,000 claims had been reported to them by yesterday. I'll be back with more Manitoba news coming up at 6:30.
0: Looking forward to it. Thanks, Heather.
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0: Full forecast time now with Abby Adeyemi, and pretty quiet here for the first time in a couple of days. But up north, they are going to get some attention.
2: Well, we have a stalled storm system heading towards the northern part of the province today, and it's going to be an activity for folks in the northern regions that you will be seeing from today into Sunday, so be prepared for that. It's tagged more like a stalled storm system. We're looking at 50 to 80 millimeters of rainfall coming your way, and this will be threatening localized flooding. And if you look at the Churchill region, for example, we've been having like very, you know, temperatures close to zeros in the past few days. And if this rain comes, it's going to really freeze things up if they get to zero again. So that would be something to look out for if it remains active for that part of the province. So this stall system really heading towards the northern part of the province. But for here in Winnipeg, we're beginning the morning with mainly cloudy skies. Current temperatures at the Forks and at the airport, we're seeing 15, 16 degrees there. It's going to be a breezy day as we climb to a high of just 18 degrees today, with the winds coming from the northwest, gusting all the way to 60 kilometers later. There is a risk of thunderstorms in the afternoon, and of course, more showers expected tonight into the overnight period. And it's going to be similar conditions across the southern regions. We're going to see a risk of thunderstorms and showers this afternoon, with daytime highs really expected to just be in the upper teens. We won't be seeing anything in the 20s today, more like upper teens. Up north, there's going to be showers coming your way, so prepare for that into Sunday. We're seeing fog in the Churchill area right now. We're looking at temperatures around 4 degrees there. But Winnipeg, 15, we're heading to 18.
0: And potentially more showers and thunderstorms later on. Thanks, Abby. Corey Funk is the show's director, also monitoring traffic. A little quieter
3: yes.
0: on the traffic line today. And I didn't come in to start the show and say, by the way, Corey, there's lights out. So that's a good start to the drive.
3: Yes, so far. And I wouldn't be surprised if just because of some of the localized outages, if there is still light. So I'd love to get
0: Correct.
3: Updates from people. But what right now, the biggest issues is the highways right now, particularly in the Interlake. So Highway 7 right now between Toulon and 67, which is that highway that takes you to Stonewall, that is closed right now, according to Manitoba 511, because of flooding and water on the highway, so you can't take that. Also, Highway 9 from Clandeboy up to Winnipeg Beach or so, right in between there, lots of spots of localized flooding as well that have closed sections of the highway, so you want to avoid Highway 9. So it seems like if you want to get into that section of the Interlake, Highway 8, at least according to Manitoba 511, is actually your best bet of getting where you need to go into the Interlake this morning as well. In western Manitoba, Highway 10 between Swan River and Minnetonka, of course, still closed because of those huge washouts as well. If you see anything else going on out there on the highways or on the roads here in Winnipeg, anywhere else in the province, give me a call on the CBC commuter line. I would love to know. I'm very curious to see if there are still some lights out because of outages. We are working actually to get an update from Hydro this morning in terms of where the outages are. So I put an email out to Peter Tura from Hydro to see, and hopefully we'll get an update on that as well, which where it was out. Because as of last 15,000 customers in Winnipeg were still out as of last night. So give us a call on the CBC commuter line, 204-788-3093.

0: 15 minutes after 6 o'clock, you're listening to Information Radio on CBC Radio 1. Tuesday's storm causing multiple airlines to change their routes mid-flight, and at least 10 of them wound up diverted to Portage La Prairie. The landing strip, Southport Aerospace Center, a former military base that is currently a property management and development company with about 150 passengers and crew members, unexpectedly in town. The community of Portage La Prairie did what Manitoba communities do, figure out how to shelter and feed them all. Nathan Pito is the CEO of Southport Aerospace Center and was on the ground providing that help to visitors and joins us now live. Good morning.
1: Morning, Julie.
0: Paint us a picture of that night. When did those planes start landing?
1: Well, we started receiving calls from the tower that around 8 flights at that time had been diverted to Southport, and they were going to be landing on our airfield. So that's when we went into action and started to accommodate those new visitors.
0: Where were those planes coming from?
1: Largely, they were redirected from northern Manitoba, northern Ontario. There was a range of passenger traffic, but there was also a lot of smaller planes, one air ambulance, and some mail carriers as well. So it had it was a random amount of planes out on our airfield, but it was something to see all of them lined up. We traditionally don't get a lot of passenger traffic in that format, so having those different types of aircrafts on our airfield was a new scene for us.
0: How long did the passengers end up spending time in Portage La Prairie?
1: Well, the first passengers arrived not long after 6 o'clock, and they were mostly on their way around 10 or 11 p.m., but we did have an aircraft that came later and departed probably just before 1 a.m. So, you know, anywhere between 6 and 1 a.m., that's a long day out on the apron for sure.
0: How did you see the community of Portage La Prairie come together to support this influx of people?
1: Yeah, as soon as we got the call, I think people really went into action. And I think we, like you said, Manitobans are very caring people. And when people need help, we step up. And what we saw on site here is there's a number of different organizations that help Southport run. And that includes, we largely do military flight training. So KAF Aero is the contractor on site, Canadian base operators, the staff in our dining hall, the Southport staff. We all realized that this was a long day for these people and we needed to help them as soon as we could. So what we did is when those aircraft landed, we got them into our dining facility, got them comfortable, got them fed, made sure that they had access to facilities. Some of the people had been on the aircraft since 11 a.m. They were tired. They were a little frustrated and they just needed a safe harbor. We were really proud to provide that together.
0: Have you ever seen anything like this before at your facility?
1: It's a very unusual thing to happen at Southport. Like I had mentioned, military flight training is largely what we do on site, although we obviously are a Transport Canada licensed site. But to see 10 aircraft eventually lined up on our apron, hundreds of passengers, we don't have a traditional terminal. So we had to think on our feet. And, you know, it was also challenged by the fact we were having weather alerts, as you mentioned, risks of tornadoes, and we're out on an airfield that doesn't have a terminal. So we had to think pretty quick to move passengers in the dining hall, make sure that they were in a safe place for storm reasons, but then also take care of their other needs.
0: What was your role that night?
1: So ultimately, I'm the accountable executive for the airport. So my job is everyone's safety, and that was paramount for everybody involved, including the airlines, the pilots. We wanted to make sure the passengers were safe, that they're well taken care of. We had a lot of young families, elderly people. People are being transported for medical services. So there was a lot of vulnerable people there. And first things first, you want to make sure that their safety is taken care of. So that was my responsibility. But after that, after those initial safety needs and we knew people were in a safe place, the next concern was let's make these people as comfortable as possible. A credit to the dining hall here on site, the staff reopened up the food line, the cafeteria. We got everybody fed. We got everyone access to services. And the smile started to return to the passengers' faces, which was nice to see after a very long day.
0: I heard you may have driven some people to Winnipeg.
1: Oh, yeah. So when we actually got everybody off and on their way, there was several passengers that weren't able to get into Winnipeg. They were a smaller plane. Obviously, Winnipeg was prioritizing the larger planes right, for passengers. And they were trying to find taxis, trying to find ways to get back in. So since the safety issues had been resolved, I offered to drive them into Winnipeg and get them back to their cars there. So that was an interesting drive, as you can imagine. The weather there, I probably, in retrospect, shouldn't have taken the drive at that time. But I think everybody just wants to get home and back to their families, and it was a pleasure to help them out.
0: Well, that is certainly friendly Manitoba. In response, what was sort of the feeling that was left with you and your team from the passengers?
1: I think top to bottom, we were just really proud to show what Southport and the partners here on site. Again, I just want to make sure I'm mentioning KF Aero, Canadian base operators, Brown Fine Food Services. I mean, everybody came together to make sure that safety was first and then comfort was first and that we could help people in need. That leaves you with a good feeling. And I'm really proud from the entire team how we stepped up, kept people safe, and made their day a little bit more comfortable.
0: I'm quite sure those 150 people are very thankful that you and your team were there. Thank you for joining us and telling us a little bit about your storm adventure on Tuesday night. Thank you.
1: My pleasure. Take care.
0: Nathan Pito is the CEO of the Southport Aerospace Center. On the topics that matter, your voice should be heard.
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0: 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Yes, we do want to hear from you on CBC. 204-788-3205 is our listener line. As we build excitement to the World Cup, we know that Winnipeg in Manitoba is a multicultural place. So give us a call and shout out the team that you are cheering for. Perhaps you have a cheer or a song. Share that with us on our listener line. A new advisory committee is reviving old conversations when it comes to starting screening for breast cancer. A previous version of the panel caused controversy when it did not fully change its recommendation on when to begin those screenings. Their guidance in 2024 said women could start getting those mammograms at 40 years old, but maintained it shouldn't be routine until age 50. In January, the Manitoba government dropped the age for screening self-referrals from 50 to 45 and promised to eventually drop it to 40, but has not said when it plans to do that by. Here to explain is Ali Sabri, a breast radiologist and assistant professor at McMaster University, joining us from Hamilton. Good morning.
5: Good morning.
0: Why was that guidance in 2024 so controversial?
5: The guidance were controversial because there were some debates behind it. Is it going to give lots of stress to a younger population to go through their screening earlier or not? Does the government have enough resources to back up this new recommendation? Or a denser breast, which is more common in a younger population of age 40, cause more false positive when it comes to breast cancer and, again, bring more anxiety to the society and more cost? Those were the debates behind it.
0: Many provinces already allow women 40 and over to be screened without that referral. So why do we need a more solid recommendation from the advisory panel?
5: Yes, you mentioned many provinces. They already applied this age 40, but as far as I know, including your province, the age 40 has not become a standard yet. And if we have a more solid recommendation from the new committee, I don't think there would be any debate or any delay further acceptable to start at age 40. So I guess that's like

0: is less than 1 centimeter. There is tremendous type of treatment and hope to treat that invasive cancer at earlier age. So picking up that cancer earlier not only is like a very rewarding point for the patient and the family, also for the society, which is not dealing with an advanced cancer already metastasized to the whole body, and the patient should go through years of treatment and the success is not guaranteed. Also, denser breast is associated with more cancer, and this is also well known in radiology society and in medicine, that if you have a denser breast, the possibility of you have cancer is more. So again, younger population have denser breast. So then why we should ignore them and wait another 10 years in the road to pick up a cancer which was there perhaps years before?
1: Can you explain some of the arguments against screening breast cancer in young women?
0: Yes, I started the conversation with this. For example, the anxiety it comes with, and I argue that the anxiety that you pick up an invasive cancer 5 years later is much, much more for the family and the patient comparing going through a test, which is not taking more than your 20 minutes of your time, and make sure you don't have that cancer. The other argument is that picking up a cancer in a very dense breast is difficult. So it needs expertise. It needs that the radiologist who looking at that mammogram has years of experience to deal with this kind of breast, and in the same time should have some backup modalities, for example, supplement a dense breast, which is again common in younger population, with doing an extra ultrasound if they think they need, or other modalities, even sometimes they go further and they do MRI. So if you have the expertise and if you have done this before, a dense breast, it should not be like a no for doing a mammogram. Basically, it's even more recommended to make sure that there is no cancer, small cancer hidden among those dense fibroglandular tissue that is very common in younger patients.
1: Less than a minute remaining. What would you tell women in their 40s?
0: I think they should push for it. They should go to their family physician. They ask for the referral, and they don't wait for a letter to come to their mailbox and ask them to go. And if the province is basically recommending that this eventually will be age 40, they should make sure that this happens soon.
1: Thank you so much for joining us this morning. Really appreciate the conversation, and no doubt we'll have to wait and see what the guidance ultimately comes from the new panel. Thank you for doing this.
0: You are very welcome. Take care. Bye-bye.
1: That is Ali Sabri. We reached him in Hamilton, and he is a breast radiologist and assistant professor at McMaster University. Still to come on Information Radio, we'll, of course, chat about business news, and also, as we've been getting excited for the World Cup, as we've talked about jerseys, we will also hear from one volunteer who is leaving Manitoba and ultimately making his way to Miami and could rub shoulders with none other than Lionel Messi. So that is certainly going to be a fun conversation. And we are asking you to give our listener line a call, 204-788-3205. Tell us, who are you cheering for? Do you have a certain cheer that you use, or is there a song? Soccer fans are very passionate, so we'd love to hear from you. Those stories and much more as Information Radio continues. Your CBC local news starts now.
2: This is CBC News. Good morning. I'm Heather Wells in Winnipeg at 6:30, 15 degrees. And yes, we have another wet day on the way. A few showers beginning this morning. That wind is going to switch directions, coming at us from the northwest, gusting to 60. And that's going to keep us cool, a high of just 18 in Winnipeg today. Manitoba Hydro expects almost all customers who lost power earlier this week will get it back by tonight. thousands went in the dark after a slew of thunderstorms.

0: storms damaged poles and power lines on Tuesday. Some went without electricity for more than 20 hours, including Kyla Dauphiny, who lives in West Kildonan.
1: Without the power, I feel like it shows how much we rely on it. It's very deregulating for sure in terms of not knowing what's going to happen and hoping that we're still able to not lose too much of our essentials.
0: Hydro says the storm led to about 1,000 outages affecting 25,000 customers across southern Manitoba. As of 6:30 last night, it says the lights were back on for 17,000 of those customers. Well, the phones buzzed repeatedly Tuesday night with tornado alerts, even if the threat was nowhere near close. Some people in southern Manitoba reported 15, 20, even more warnings on their phones alerting them tornadoes were nearby. But most of the time, the danger wasn't close. Justin Ortel is a forecaster with the Weather Center of Manitoba. He says people are learning not to worry about tornado warnings, and that could cost them.
2: It's the one out of 100 times that a big tornado is going to come into Winnipeg or Brandon, and people are not going to take it serious because of just the amount of warnings that they've received and yet haven't seen the severe weather that's, you know, supposed to be attached to these warnings.
0: Environment and Climate Change Canada says it is investigating the flood of alerts and it is looking at a more targeted warning system in the future. The cleanup's underway just north of Winnipeg in communities like Stonewall and Grosse Isle. They had more than 250 millimeters of rain. Brianne Lucier and her family had to be rescued from their home in Grosse Isle.
3: My mom woke us up at about 7 in the morning. She told us that firemen were going to come with a boat and take us out. So we went outside and they pulled in this metal boat. I guess they just pulled it in to the front and then we hopped in it and they took us kind of in the ditch a little bit and then we went in the truck with them.
0: And she says her family will likely stay at a hotel in Winnipeg. She says they've lost most of their belongings and two vehicles are still stranded in the water. Now that some of the water has receded near Minnetonas, farmers in the area have a new problem, how to reach their fields. Neil Kachuk has 6,000 acres of grain north of town. He has never seen flooding like this and says the damage to roads and bridges is dramatic.
4: It's a huge problem. There's thousands of acres to the north that many people can't access. And just normally if you could go into the town of Swan River, you could get around to the other side of these rivers. But with the washouts on the number 10 highway, that'll be the biggest issue.
0: Kachuk says creeks, usually stagnant by summer, have become deep ravines hundreds of feet wide. Premier Wab Kanoo says after meeting with people in the Minnetonas area, his government's going to offer extra support to recover from flooding. Kanoo says financial help will be more immediate than through the typical flood claim.
5: Based on what we're seeing with Minnetonas, we're also going to step forward with a provincial program called ESS, Emergency Social Services. There's just that need to help people out with the immediate, you know, food or folks who can't make it into work, things like that.
0: Kanoo says the province could also help with the cost of buying new electrical panels for homes and businesses in Minnetonas. And he encourages all flood victims to apply for help through the Disaster Financial Assistance Program, which is covered by Ottawa. Thousands of Winnipeggers have opened claims with Manitoba Public Insurance over flood, hail, and wind damage. Among them, Rajveer Dillon. His new car was dented by hail when he was at work on Tuesday.
6: We just came out, so there are a lot of cars, around 100 cars in the parking, so every car's got damaged like that.
0: MPI says more than 8,000 claims have been reported to them by yesterday. Well, the FIFA World Cup begins today with the opening match of the tournament playing in Mexico in front of 80,000 fans. Former footballer Joaquin Beltran says fellow Mexicans are excited.
7: The expectation for the first match against South Africa, it's high for a win, but the coach and the players feel the pressure of making a good World Cup and make the 3 points in the first match to start with the right foot, the World Cup.
0: This year's tournament's taking place across three countries, Canada, Mexico, and the U.S. The first Canadian game is tomorrow in Toronto. You can find the latest news updated throughout the day. All you have to do is head to cbc.ca/Manitoba.
8: Thank you, Heather Wells.
0: Thank you.
8: Talk again soon. Heather, of course, looking after all of our news and information this morning from the Manitoba News Center. All right, time to check the forecast. About 15, 16 degrees, depending on where you are in the city of Winnipeg. But Abby, more rain, perhaps more thunderstorms in the city. And then when we go up north, they're going to get drenched.
9: Yes, looking at a heavy rainfall warning actually coming towards the northern parts of the province. We have this stalled storm system that is coming your way. It's going to be bringing about 50 to 80 millimeters of rain from today through Sunday. The rain already started in some areas and it's already moving towards the Churchill area. We're already seeing foggy conditions there and the rain around the Thompson area, and this is threatening to bring localized flooding and even washouts on frozen ground. So it's going to be kind of tricky into Sunday in that part of the province. Well, for the southern region, we still see active, we don't have any warnings, but there are active systems in the southern part of the province. Most of the regions down south will definitely be getting showers and thunderstorms again today. Winnipeg, we're looking at morning temperatures really going to be hovering around this 15, 16s before we get to a high of 18 later today. And we already see that system building across the province, across the city, rather. The wind's already picking up and it's developing a very good chance of showers into the tonight and overnight period for the city. While across the southern areas, we're seeing 15s and 13s, mainly cloudy, and there's going to be showery conditions more than towards Headingley, 14. At this time, mainly cloudy, warming up to 19 degrees. Brandon and nearby, also cloudy, 13 degrees at this time. Northwest winds, we will see your highs around 18 with afternoon thunderstorm risk. From Brandon, from Dauphin towards the Roblin area, we already have light rain falling in that part of the province. 13 degrees at this time, steady temperatures, it's going to stay there. You might just touch 15 later. Gimli is looking at some mainly cloudy conditions at this time, also expecting some afternoon showers. Highs would only get to 18. Then we track it into the central part, the part, Flim. We're looking at temperatures around 12 degrees, breezy northwest winds, warming up to 14. Norway House, seeing cloudy skies, 12 degrees right now, mild winds, 15. You get to later. Rain in the forecast. Thompson also experiencing light rain at this time. It's 11 degrees with strong northwest wind gust. Temperatures will fall to 9 degrees later this afternoon. Linlake is also around 10 degrees with windy conditions. You see your highs only around 12. Gimli, light rain falling there at 11. Temperature falls to 8 by the afternoon period. And for Tulula Lake, we have 7 degrees there with light rain falling. Temperatures will get to 11 later. While those foggy conditions in the Churchill area still continues, 4 degrees at this time, windy north gust. Temperatures falls to 2 degrees this afternoon. And those heavy rainfalls coming towards that part of the province. So it's more like a split between wet, one inbound north, and a windy, showery south today. For the city, we are going to get to 18. We're just stalling at 16 for now.
8: All right. Thanks, Abby.
9: Thank you.
8: Corey Funk is now here, show's director, and also when it comes to traffic, it looks like a bit of a urban-rural split. Pretty quiet in the city right now. Highways, different story.
10: Exactly. That's exactly what we're seeing right now. The highways, the issue, of course, mostly in the Interlake area with flooding, causing some localized washouts, particularly Highway 9 between Clandeboy and Winnipeg Beach. There's a bunch of washed-out parts of the highway that you're going to want to avoid Highway 9 if you're going to that area. Highway 7 as well, between Toulon and Highway 67, which is a turnoff that takes you to Stonewall, also closed right now, according to Manitoba 511, because of flooding. So actually your best bet to kind of get into that area of the Interlake is Highway 8. Looks like that has no issues that I'm seeing right now on Manitoba 511. As for Western Manitoba, Highway 10, of course, because of those big washouts from earlier this week and later, earlier this week, Highway 10 between Minnetonus and Swan River, still, of course, closed as well. If you have any other updates for me, what you're seeing out there, other sections of the highways that might be washed out that maybe I didn't catch, give me a call on the CBC commuter line because things change quickly out there, as we all know well here in Manitoba. Give me a call on the CBC commuter line. That number, 204-788-3093.
8: Thank you, Corey. It's time to check business now, 20 minutes before 7 o'clock. Crystalie Ramlakhandy is here with the business report. And Crystalie, I understand investors seeing a dip in the market. So what's the latest?
11: Yes, that's right. So world shares are mixed today following another sell-off of artificial intelligence stocks that dragged the U.S. market sharply lower. So yesterday, Wall Street's former superstars continue to face heavy scrutiny. The S&P 500 sunk for its first back-to-back drop in 3 weeks, and it's back to where it was in early May now. The Dow tumbled by more than 900 points, and the NASDAQ led the market lower and gave back more than 500 points. So Wall Street has been shaky since last week when AI stocks went from roaring to records to suddenly lower. And among the worries is that their prices may have shot too high too fast because of AI mania. And the question now is whether this has cleared out some excessive optimism or if it's the start of a longer downturn. So some of the pressure could also be coming from investors pulling cash out to prepare for some other high-profile expected IPOs, such as SpaceX, OpenAI, and Anthropic. And losses in the Canada's main stock index yesterday.
8: Well, these three countries, Canada, U.S., and Mexico, are hosting the FIFA World Cup. But at the same time, when it comes to trade, what is the latest with Canada, U.S., Mexico, and those trade negotiations?
11: Well, U.S. President Donald Trump is once again dangling the threat of withdrawing from the free trade deal, even though his trade officials are in talks on renewing it. So yesterday, Trump said he is not looking to renew CUSMA when it comes up for review on July 1st. While the agreement doesn't actually expire until 2036, any country can withdraw from it by giving 6 months' notice. And Trump repeated his long-held complaints that the U.S. doesn't need anything from Canada and Mexico. But you know what? CUSMA is crucial to the Canadian economy because it covers about $1.3 trillion in cross-border trade with the U.S. and shields roughly 90% of Canada's exports from Trump's tariffs. And Trump signed the deal in 2018 during his first term as president and called it the most modern, up-to-date, and balanced trade agreement in the history of his country. So Canada and Mexico have declared that they do want to extend the deal. Trump's top trade official has not made the U.S. position public yet, though. Meanwhile, Canada and Turkey have agreed to restart initial discussions on a free trade agreement. Global Affairs of Canada says it reflects both countries' ambition to unlock the full potential of their commercial partnership. Canada and Turkey held talks in 2010 and in 2013, but the federal government's website says there was not enough common ground at the time to pursue negotiations.
8: So next, we're going to learn more about an investigation into the chatbot Grok today.
11: Yeah, that's right. So the Federal Privacy Commissioner is going to release the results of an investigation of sexual deepfakes created by Elon Musk's Grok AI chatbot. So the investigation was launched in January to examine the proliferation of sexualized deepfakes created by Grok and shared on the social media platform X. So the commissioner has said the non-consensual use of personal information to create deepfakes, including intimate images, poses serious risks to privacy rights. And the wave of images drew a global backlash, and the Canadian government, in response, introduced legislation to criminalize non-consensual sexual deepfakes.
8: And when it comes to publishing, Canadians could soon have a better chance on getting the cover of Time. I need to do my hair again.
11: Yeah, that's right. So the 103-year-old American magazine says it's launching a Canadian edition in partnership with Toronto-based Arts House Media Group, the company that's behind Billboard Canada and Rolling Stone Canada. So the new venture will combine original Canadian reporting with select content from Time's global newsroom. And the magazine says coverage will span business, politics, culture, technology, climate, and more, while highlighting the people and issues shaping Canada's role in an increasingly interconnected world. So the publication will launch with a Canadian office and a team of six full-time and four part-time staff. It's going to publish one print edition annually and quarterly digital covers, along with video content, social media coverage, and live events. Time Canada is set to debut its first cover this fall. But of course, you know, this launch comes at a tricky time for Canada-U.S. relations, like we were just talking about, which have been tarnished by annexation threats and a ticking clock on a trade pact that dictates much of the North American economy.
8: It's going to be fascinating to watch who winds up on the cover. Thanks for doing this morning.
11: Yes.
8: Krystalee Ramlakhan joining us with the business news. Minutes now before 7 o'clock, and the federal government tabling its new Safe Social Media Act, the law requiring social media companies to restrict accounts for kids under 16. Now, though the companies could get an exemption if they prove they have adequate safety features to protect those kids, it also requires the platforms to take down certain types of harmful content, like child pornography, within 24 hours. Now, the companies that don't comply could be subjected to fines as high as 3% of their total global revenue. Minister of Canadian Identity and Culture, Mark Miller, put the bill forward. Here he is taking questions, including about what it means for Canada's relationship with the United States.
12: Given the size of the maximum fine and the reaction from Washington to previous attempts to regulate internet companies that operate in Canada but are based in the U.S., was that a consideration at all in terms of drafting this bill and the kind of fines or kind of punishments you can impose on these platforms?
13: The most important consideration was to protect kids, Laura, first and foremost, Canadian kids. The reality is we have discussed with a lot of these platforms what this law would look like. The reactions, to be quite frank, have been anywhere ranging from, frankly, cautiously optimistic to neutral. Wait and see, obviously, until they inspect the content of the legislation, just like MPs are doing currently. I'd say there's a distinction between large platforms feeling they are being taxed or feeling their revenues are going to third parties that they don't control, perhaps distributing money to competitors, and making sure there's a standard for protecting kids. I'm not going to presume that the administration in the U.S. doesn't want to protect kids. And in fact, we see many acts in Congress that are starting to mirror in a piecemeal fashion some of the most important parts of this bill, which is first and foremost to remove material, but also to prevent the harms from happening in the first place.
14: The Trump administration has repeatedly warned against foreign countries seeking to regulate U.S. tech companies. They argue that the U.S. should maintain responsibility for governing its sector. How worried are you about retaliation from the Trump administration?
13: I worry more about kids.
14: So you're not worried about retaliation?
13: About kids. I worry about making sure kids are safe in this country, Mickey.
8: That is the Minister of Canadian Identity and Culture, Mark Miller, speaking to reporters in the House of Commons yesterday.
15: Manitoba may have a reputation for being cold and flat, but our podcast isn't. I'm Marcy Marcuse, the warmest host on the prairies. Even with my podcast, This is Manitoba, is exploring some challenging issues. I'm never flat when it comes to holding our leaders to account. Some of those interviews have been called spicy. If you care about this province, check out This is Manitoba, with new episodes dropping every Wednesday.
8: 11 minutes before 7 o'clock, and this feels like Christmas Eve for footy fans around the city, the province, and our country. Canada plays its first World Cup match tomorrow. Scott Reguerre of CBC Sports joins us with a look at the team's chances and what kind of legacy the tournament could leave behind. Good morning.
16: Hey, Julie.
8: I know a lot of people here in Winnipeg and Manitoba are very excited. We heard from a DRC fan who was upset because he couldn't buy a jersey here. So there's lots of fans from many different countries. But let's start with tomorrow's game and Canada's team. Just how big a deal is this?
16: I mean, it's a massive deal. When Canada kicks off against Bosnia and Herzegovina an estimated 500 million people around the world are going to be tuning in. The only sports event held in this country, Julie, that's had even close to that kind of reach is the opening ceremony at the Vancouver Olympics. So Toronto has a pretty unique chance to show itself off tomorrow. I expect plenty of drone shots capturing the CN Tower and the Sky Dome and the tens of thousands of people who will be attending the FIFA Fan Festival around the shores of Lake Ontario. There's a little bit of rain in the forecast, so hopefully the TV visuals won't be dampened by that. As for the game itself, a slightly wet pitch is actually a good thing if you want to see a faster and more technical game.
8: Okay, but do those conditions suit Canada or Bosnia-Herzegovina?
16: Right. With elite on-the-ball players like Steph Estacio, Ismail Kone, and Tejan Buchanan, I think it's safe to say they suit Canada. They are ranked 30th by FIFA, 34 spots ahead of Bosnia and Herzegovina. But listen, you look at the opponents tomorrow, they have been in great form of late. They ousted Wales and then Italy in qualifying for this tournament. And in part, it's because they boast one of the planet's most accomplished goal scorers. That's Edin Dzeko. By contrast, Julie, Canada's best strikers, Jonathan David and Kyle Larin, they've both been going through a bit of a dry spell of late. There is also the possibility of opening game nerves. Half of the Canadian roster hasn't played in a World Cup before. And one of the guys who has, defender Alistair Johnson, says he's been preaching, don't get overwhelmed by the moment.
17: It's just a good reminder that let's just not waste those first 10, 15 minutes. It's really difficult to do when you're playing at such a high level and such a big game to not, you know, look around the crowd and kind of try and just absorb it. But it's one of those ones is, can you just get after it right from the first whistle? And I think Jesse's football actually tends to help with that, is that it's you're so focused on that first duel, playing in behind, being on the aggressor, that I think it kind of, you're so focused on that that you don't get too caught up in what's going on outside of that. But yeah, look, us experienced guys, we're trying our best to help out, but we know it's not easy. It's still going to be a big moment for all of us, a home World Cup, an opening game, but still something that I think everyone's really just looking forward to and excited for.
16: Yeah, Johnson's focus on starting strong, Julie, has some historical weight behind it. The team that nets the opening goal in a World Cup match goes on to win about 70% of the time.
8: Ooh, those are some overwhelming stats. How do you expect Canada to fare overall at this tournament?
16: I think it's fairly safe to say better than they've ever fared before at a World Cup. Now, that's not saying a ton. Canada, after all, has only ever been to two World Cups in the past, and they lost every game they played in them. That said, this Canadian team is well capable of winning one, maybe two matches at this tournament, and who knows from there. One of those victories should come against Qatar. The other should come, or hopefully will come, tomorrow against Bosnia and Herzegovina. A victory against Switzerland, meanwhile, that's the other country in Canada's group, that would be a significant upset. Now, a lot depends, Julia, on the health of Alphonso Davies. He is Canada's one true superstar. He's got the hamstring injury. If he regains something close to full fitness, things could get interesting. And remember, World Cup hosts have historically outperformed their lot. I always think of South Korea. They entered the 2002 tournament, ranked lower than Canada is right now, but led by their passionate home fans, they made it all the way through to the World Cup semifinals. So you never know.
8: You got to play the games. At the end of the day, you got to play the games. What about after the World Cup is done? You sort of referenced the Vancouver Olympics, and I know a lot of people talk about sort of that heritage, that legacy. How can the energy created by hosting some of the planet's best teams be used to fuel the next generation of young Canadian players?
16: Well, that's the long-term hope for sure. I spoke to Sarah McConachy about this. She's the Director of Community and Sport Inclusion with Soccer Canada.
18: There'll never be another period in our lifetime where there's this much interest or eyeballs on this sport across the system. So this is absolutely a once-in-a-generation opportunity for us to lean in and leverage. And the first experience of kids matters so much, right? What is that first soccer experience? That can ultimately lead to lifelong participation. The community clubs have the soccer expertise, right? The schools have the infrastructure. Everyone in Canada belongs in this sport. This sport is the Canadian game. This is our moment.
16: McConachy points out that soccer is already Canada's most popular sport amongst youth, citing its relatively low cost and strong roots in local community, especially amongst new Canadians. But she says with the globe's eyes on this country for the World Cup, participation in soccer, it's only going to grow.
8: Oh, definitely. And you're starting to see that excitement on the pitches here in Winnipeg and in Manitoba. So inspiring people to join the sport is one thing, but they still have to have that place to play. So let's talk about that legacy that the World Cup will leave behind when it comes to actual infrastructure.
16: Well, I mean, outside of the expensive upgrades to the World Cup stadiums in both Vancouver and Toronto, Julie, there isn't much. And that's a problem, according to Diana Matheson. She's the co-founder of Canada's first professional women's league, the Northern Super League. Matheson has traveled from coast to coast to coast, building from the ground up. And she says, if you build it, they'll come.
19: We've got $1 billion of public spending going into this World Cup in Canada. But what are we going to see left behind from these games? More than just upgrades to two men's professional soccer stadiums. And I think whether that's community soccer fields, like I said, indoor fields, those mid-sized stadiums that the Northern Super League wants to be playing in, 8 to 18,000 seat stadiums, pretty much don't exist in Canada. We've got one mid-sized stadium for every 5 million Canadians, where the rest of our peers like Sweden, Australia, they have a mid-sized stadium for every 500,000 people. So massive gap there that I think we can say, you know, FIFA 2026, how are we impacting Canadian sport in the long run? For me, the answer has got to be infrastructure.
16: To that end, Julie, Matheson is happy with the news that a new national training center is in the works. The facility will serve as a year-round hub for Canada Soccer's national teams and will focus on player development as well as coach and referee education. Now, this will be the country's first purpose-built home for the sport, although we don't know yet where it's going to be located or how the $250 million it'll cost is going to be covered. At this point, FIFA says it may provide funding for it. So, with Canada set to kick off its home World Cup tomorrow, there are questions on and off the pitch in the near and long term.
8: In the moment, though, we'll certainly be cheering for Canada and hoping for those best ever results. 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
16: You betcha.
8: Thanks, Scott. Scott Reguerre is a producer with CBC Sports. His radio special, See the Rise, Canada's World Cup, is available right now on the CBC Listen app. It is 3 minutes now before 7 o'clock, and still to come next hour, we'll continue talking about the World Cup, and that is certainly going to build that excitement. Let's, though, in the meantime, check in with Heather Wells, who is at the CBC News Centre.
0: Good morning. Well, a Winnipeg woman is not happy with Manitoba Hydro's communication after Tuesday's big storm. Severe weather left thousands without electricity. Donna Hode lost power at her condo. Hydro's outage map showed it would only be a couple of hours for power to come back, but almost a day later, she's frustrated, saying the website hasn't been updated and she still did not have electricity. And thousands of Winnipeggers have opened claims with Manitoba Public Insurance over flood, hail, and wind damage. MPI says more than 8,000 claims had been reported to them by yesterday. I'll be back with more Manitoba news at 7:30.
8: We'll look forward to it.
0: Thank you.
8: Mainly cloudy in the city of Winnipeg today. Few showers beginning this morning. Risk of a thunderstorm this afternoon. Wind gusting to 60 this morning. The high just 18 degrees. And there are rainfall warnings for both Thompson and Churchill with up to 80 millimeters possible in those locations right through until Sunday morning. So there's certainly something to watch there. When it comes to traffic, Highway 7 from Toulon to Highway 67 is closed due to flooding. Lots of localized flooding on Highway number 9 as well between Clandeboy and Winnipeg Beach. Certainly call Corey if you're seeing something out on the highways or inside the city today. The commuter line is 204-788-0893. And after the top of the hour, Manitoba Public Insurance says it's had over 8,000 claims so far after Tuesday night's storm. That number is certainly expected to grow. We'll hear more from MPI's VP about what you need to know if you've got to make that claim. Stay with us. We'll be back after World Report.
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22: 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We'll hear from women about the long-term effects this had and why they want an apology from the government. 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
2: This is World Report. Good morning, I'm Marcia Young. In Iran, video posted to social media shows missiles being fired from the city of Zanjan. Iran's Revolutionary Guard says it's carrying out retaliatory attacks against U.S. bases in the region. The U.S. military says it's been striking military sites across southern Iran. And as U.S. President Donald Trump says, he's expressing his frustration with the pace of negotiations. In a Canadian exclusive, CBC News is reporting from Iran with permission of the government. Tehran imposes restrictions on international journalists. However, officials do not check our material before it's broadcast. The CBC's senior international correspondent, Margaret Evans, is in Tehran. And Margaret, what can you tell us?
3: Well, Marcia, this is the second day in a row that we've seen the United States and Iran firing on each other or targets related to them. And this is in the midst of what is supposed to be a ceasefire agreed in April. We received the first reports of a U.S. strike on targets in Iran as we arrived in Tehran last night. The Islamic Revolutionary Guard here in Iran has said they then launched 18 separate strikes against U.S. military targets in the region. And we've also heard from the Jordanian military that they were active overnight intercepting some of those strikes. All of this comes, you know, in the hours after a Qatari delegation left Tehran. They were here to try and gain traction on what's being called a memorandum of understanding between Iran and the United States to put a more permanent, you know, form of peaceful discussions or discussions about peace in place.
2: Margaret, what's the mood in Iran right now?
3: In terms of ordinary Iranians, you know, whenever they hear about a strike, you know, it's a return to fear of more of an all-out war. And beyond that, absolutely everybody talks about the economy and the hit that people are taking, inflation just being wildly out of control. From the government's point of view, from the Iranian authorities' point of view, there is ongoing defiance outwardly, and I think it's matched by some confidence inwardly as well, that the belief that they are managing their Trump card, if you like, no pun intended, of the Strait of Hormuz really well, that they see it as a bargaining chip that they've managed well, that they're going to be able to continue to hold as this continues. And what it seems like we're heading into is a bit of a tit for tat limbo that seems to exist without any movement towards, you know, a lasting resolution one way or the other. And people are just wondering who holds out the longest, the United States or Iran.
2: Thank you, Margaret.
3: Thanks for having me.
2: The CBC's senior international correspondent, Margaret Evans, in Tehran. For a second night, violent anti-immigration riots have left parts of Belfast damaged. Police in full riot gear used water cannons to disperse crowds. Demonstrators torched a vehicle and threw firebombs. The unrest started after a video went viral showing a man being critically injured in a stabbing on Monday. An asylum seeker is now facing charges of attempted murder. Anna Cunningham reports from London.
23: Police in full riot gear, backed up by armoured vehicles, on the streets of Belfast for a second night. In one area north of the city, a crowd of some 300 people gathered, burning a truck, throwing bricks and petrol bombs at police. Wearing dark clothing and face coverings, they tried to reach a hotel used by asylum seekers. Scrawled on a wall in West Belfast next to a burnt-out car, the words, "Local homes for local people." Paul Doherty, a Belfast councillor, has been helping families who were chased out of their homes.
24: This violence has really taken even me back to very dark days of the Troubles.
23: The Troubles is the term used to describe the violent conflict in Northern Ireland from the late 60s to the late 90s between paramilitary groups and British security forces and nationalist and unionist communities. Hilary Benn, the Secretary of State for Northern Ireland, says this violence is racist thuggery.
25: If you're burning someone out of their home, saying foreigners out,
4: What other word would you use to describe what has been going on?
23: People from Uganda, Somalia, Eritrea, Sudan, Ukraine, forced to flee their Belfast homes.
5: They were terrified. Kids were crying.
23: Twasil Mohammed, a Sudanese refugee, works in Belfast, supporting other refugees and asylum seekers.
5: These are people who recently fled the war in Sudan too.
23: The family of the victim of Monday's knife attack have appealed for what happened not to divide people or fuel hostility. Anna Cunningham, CBC News, London.
6: Health officials in the Democratic Republic of Congo have recorded nearly 600 Ebola cases. Since April, the virus has killed more than 100 people. Response teams are struggling to contain the outbreak. Chris Ochamringa has this report from Kinshasa.
7: A grief-stricken family mourns a relative who died of Ebola in the northeast of the Democratic Republic of Congo. The deadly disease has spread rapidly in the DRC since late April. Health workers are struggling to contain the outbreak in a region where ongoing conflict has hampered response efforts. During a recent visit to the affected area, World Health Organization Director General Tedros Ghebreyesus called on armed groups to stop fighting.
9: I asked for a ceasefire message to the warring parties. And the other problem is displacement. People are displaced because of conflict, and that makes it very difficult to contain the outbreak.
7: Despite the risks, health workers continue to treat patients and prevent the disease from spreading further. Professor Christian Gandu is the coordinator of the DRC's Public Health Emergency Operations Center.
25: Plusieurs décès qui sont identifiés malheureusement.
7: He says, we have sadly had several deaths, but our response teams are also working hard to determine how to deploy our response strategy. The Ebola strain circulating in the DRC currently has no approved vaccine. Health workers are relying on infection control measures and supportive care to limit its spread. Chris Ochamringa for CBC News, Kinshasa.
6: The biggest sports tournament on the planet starts today. The FIFA Men's World Cup begins this morning in Mexico City. In Montreal, football fever is taking over. The city is home to Canada's largest Haitian diaspora. This year, Haiti returns to the Men's World Cup after a 52-year absence. Natalia Weichsel has that story.
26: At Hans Coiffeur Barbershop in Montreal's Villeray neighborhood, barber Adam Grégory Sérémé is getting ready to celebrate his home country of Haiti.
27: Je suis à 100% derrière mon pays, je suis pour soutenir même jusqu'au dernier goutte du sang.
26: Sérémé says he's 100% behind his team and that his love for the game runs deep.
27: Samedi, ce serait une autre chose.
26: Sérémé says he's anxiously awaiting Haiti's first World Cup match against Scotland this Saturday. To celebrate, he'll be organizing a cookout at his shop. Across town on Saint-Denis Street, Mani Mauve is getting ready to welcome a crowd of fans to her Haitian restaurant. Mauve says she'll be serving up some of the country's most famous dishes, griot and chicken with acras. She says the result on the field isn't important. The real victory is celebrating Haitian pride.
28: Peu importe ce qui se passe, on est fiers.
26: At the cultural center Maison d'Haïti, preparations are already underway to host an official watch party for nearly 500 people. Executive Director Arcel Apollon says it's just one of many gatherings taking place in the city for people of all ages.
29: The younger generation who's never been to Haiti or who's only seen negative images of Haiti, and now finally they get to see positive images of Haiti.
26: Apollon says win or lose, Haitian pride in Montreal is at an all-time high. Natalia Weichsel, CBC News. Montreal.
6: Finally, a milestone anniversary in rock history to close out the morning. On this day in 1966, this track started its historic run at the top of the charts. The Rolling Stones reached number one with Paint It Black across the UK, the US, and right here in Canada. It made history as the very first chart-topping single to feature a sitar. Here's something you might not have known. The song's heavy driving rhythm came from bass player Bill Wyman laying on the floor and pumping an organ pedal with his fist.
30: I see a line of cars and there are painted black.
6: Yeah, I hear it. That is the latest national and international news from World Report. I'm Marcia Young.

0: Good morning to you. I'm Julie Buckingham in for Marcy Marcuse. You are with Information Radio on CBC 89.3 FM 990 AM on the app and on YouTube. Welcome to Thursday morning. Right now, it's still 15 degrees in downtown Winnipeg outside our Studio 15 at Portage and Spence. Abby has your full forecast in a moment. Spoiler alert, there are some warnings in effect. This hour on the show, we'll continue to talk about the World Cup and one Manitoban's soccer dreams coming true after being a ref in our province for 14 years. He's now headed to Miami to help out at the FIFA World Cup. We'll bring you more about his story. And we'll also be joined by Ottawa police and how they are dealing with the toxic drug supply in that city. Lots still to come on our show, so let's get right to it. Let's start with Abby Adeyemi in the forecast. Sorry, we should go to Heather first, right? Oh, let's go to Heather Wells. Heather Wells!
1: The forecast is very important.
0: It is very important. The weather has been so top of mind lately, but I'm sure you're going to talk about what happened in the weather.
1: We're still talking about the
0: there
1: forecast.
0: We go.
1: Past weather, though. So the storms on Tuesday led to a barrage of cell phones buzzing with repeated tornado warnings. You may have heard yours going off several times. Some people received nearly 20 alerts before midnight on Tuesday. Tyler Semigalski was at a bar in East Selkirk. He says people started ignoring the alerts because the weather outside showed no signs of a tornado. He worries people are going to ignore future tornado warnings if they keep getting issued too broadly. Environment and Climate Change Canada says it is investigating that flood of alerts. And Premier Wab Kanew says after meeting with people in flood-soaked Minnetonas, his government is going to offer extra support to recover from flooding. We'll hear more about that in our next local news at 7:30.
0: Okay, so that's the past weather. Now the current weather, Abby Adeyemi.
2: Yeah, Julie, good morning. Northern Manitoba is actually under this heavy rainfall warning actually due to this storm system that's going to be bringing about 50 to 80 millimeters of rain starting sometime today through Sunday. And this will be threatening localized flooding and washouts on frozen ground as you travel towards the Churchill region. So be prepared for that. But down south, it still remains more like active free. We're just going to be getting more like more storms and thunderstorms. You might be noticing it. For Winnipeg, we're starting the day with some mainly cloudy skies. Current temperatures hovering near 16 degrees. Expect a few showers to begin sometime this morning, along with, just a breezy day ahead as we climb towards that high of 18 with some winds coming from the northwest. As mentioned, there's going to be that showers coming. And then in the afternoon, a risk of our thunderstorms will be coming your way as well. And that will be the similar conditions we will be seeing across the southern region from the Pembina Valley region all the way down to the Parkland region. We'll be seeing weather conditions. But far north in the Churchill area, still stuck around 4 degrees and we have foggy conditions there. Thompson currently seeing light rain there at 7 degrees. Thompson is currently around 10 degrees at this time. But Winnipeg, we are at 15, heading to 18. A few showers starting anytime soon.
0: All right, well, watch for it. Thanks, Abby. Our show's director, also watching traffic, is Corey Funk. And as we've seen, a lot of that rainfall has filled in some of those potholes. I drove by one. Ironically, they were fixing a water main break on Pembina Highway. The hole left behind is now filled with rainwater.
3: Right.
0: So there's still some hazards out there.
3: Yes.
0: To keep in mind, especially out on the highways.
3: Yes. Let's start with the highways, but there are some lights out in the city as well. But I will say Highway 7 between Toulon and 67 closed because of flooding. Highway 9 between Clandeboy and Winnipeg Beach. Lots of localized flooding there as well. Avoid that area, as well as Highway 10, of course, between Minnetonas and Swan River closed as well because of flooding. Here in the city, there's a bunch of lights out. Hydro just let folks know that the lights are out right now because of a hydro outage at Ellis and Wall, Ellis and Aaron, Ellis and Valor, Sargent and Valor, and St. Matthews and Valor. So all the lights out there as well. The lights are out at Henderson and Layton and Henderson and Kimberly as well. Igor called totally out right now. So treat that as a four-way stop. Might be very slow going, as you can imagine, in those areas. As well, Jeff called with, I almost forgot that it's construction season as well.
0: Oh, yes.
3: Who knew? I know, right? called to say there's been that construction ongoing at St. Mary's. It's expected to go for a long time still. But northbound St. Mary's between Abenoji, Meekna and Dakota or so, it was in the right-hand lane, but now it's moved to the left-hand lane. So
0: just
3: keep
0: when
3: right.
0: You're getting used to it.
3: I know, exactly. So keep right to get around there. Might still be slow going, just in a different area. That's all. If you see anything else going on out there, you want to give me an update, let me know. I'm curious how all these light outages are impacting traffic. You can give me a call, 204-788-3093.

0: 15 minutes now after 7 o'clock, and let's combine those two things, your traffic and your weather, into one story. And driving home from work on Tuesday, I was like, oh no, my car. Thousands of claims now pouring in after Tuesday's storm in Winnipeg. Relentless wind and hail of varying sizes pounded not only the city of Winnipeg, but also the surrounding areas, causing damage to vehicles. Manitoba Public Insurance has received at least 8,000 claims so far. That number is expected to grow over the next few weeks. And if you filed a claim with MPI, be prepared to wait. Now, Maria Campos is MPI's Vice President and Chief Customer and Product Officer and joins me now live. Good morning.
1: Good morning.
0: Got an update for us? Has it grown beyond that 8,000, I'm sure?
1: Yeah, it unfortunately has. So our updated numbers as of 5 o'clock last night were roughly about just over 10,700. And we expect that continue to climb today as well.
0: Do you have it broken down between urban and rural? Is the bulk of that still in the city of Winnipeg or more on the outside areas?
1: Yeah, we do expect to have those numbers today. Unfortunately, we weren't able to get to the granular details of those numbers. I can tell you from an online perspective, we've had roughly about 7,600 customers submit online. And then we've also received approximately 3,000 calls from our customers. So later today, I'm happy to share those further details with you folks.
0: How significant is that kind of number from just this singular event?
1: Yeah, it's we are projecting this to likely be larger than the 2023 hail event. And just to put that into perspective, so in 2023, we had just shy of 16,000 claims. So when you look at what was reported on day one from the weather events that happened, we recognize that likely will be much larger. So from a cost perspective in 2023, that was roughly about $140 million in hail claims and predominantly related to that storm. So we don't have cost projections right now. We'll have to work through those details as we start to assess vehicles, but we are expecting this to be significant for our province.
0: What kind of claims are most people calling about?
1: Yeah, so it can range. So we're seeing calls for glass repairs. And of course, we are encouraging and directing customers to go directly to an accredited body shop and a glass repair or a glass repair shop. And if you're not sure who those folks are, you can go onto our website and access that. They will immediately temporarily repair the glass. So of course, you'll be in the queue there. And I just want to do a shout out to our repair partners. They are working very hard alongside of our staff to make sure that we are responsive to all customers. We're also seeing damaged vehicles that are not drivable. It's really important for those folks to actually call our contact center directly. There's a local number and a toll-free number. Those are being prioritized because we know that they're the most severe claims and they cause the most disruption if you can't drive your vehicle. And then, of course, we also have our damaged vehicles but are drivable. So those are predominantly the folks that have hail or, as we refer to, cosmetic. And those folks are also being encouraged to use our online claim form so that we can make sure that they're in the queue as well, so that we can return their calls as soon as feasibly possible.
0: So some of those undrivable ones, would they be the ones that we unfortunately saw for perhaps swamped in those underpasses?
1: Yeah, absolutely. They would be those that were involved in some of the flooding that happened throughout the province. Could potentially even be vehicles that were damaged from debris, falling trees that have significant damage and doesn't allow for the vehicle to be operated in a safe manner.
0: What do you want people to know when it comes to filing a claim?
1: I really want to encourage people to file early. Follow those three steps. We really want to also encourage people to make sure that their vehicles are safe to drive. So if it's glass, if your glass has been shattered, we're asking people to attend to that quickly. And then once that piece is done, we can deal with the cosmetic side. I also want, and I appreciate you saying that there will be delays. So I do want, maybe a bit of grace for Manitobans to recognize this is our largest storm. We are assembling, we are looking at centralizing a hail center in order to meet customer demand. And we will get back to folks as soon as we possibly can, recognizing that there may be more storms coming and we may have to also then quickly adjust as well.
0: How long could people be waiting, just so they have an idea, for a response? I think that's, sometimes it's just the knowledge of knowing.
1: Yeah, no, absolutely. So for the non-drivables, they'll, when they call the contact center, so those are the folks that actually can't drive their vehicles, largest disruption to their lives. They'll get some, I would say, immediate attention from the call center. Other folks, it's very hard for us to estimate right now, to be very frank. So likely, I mean, it could be anywhere from a couple of weeks. It could be quicker than that, depending how quickly we can get back to customers and what the extent of the damage is. And we also, of course, you know, we work very closely with our repair shop industry. So we need to make sure that they've got capacity for the surge that's coming as well. So we want to work hand in hand with those folks. You know, we recognize that this is a really difficult event for our customers and for Manitobans. And we really want to make sure that we can do everything we can in order to limit the disruption to their daily lives.
0: So let's run through again some of the things that MPI is doing to make sure that this volume of calls gets dealt with as quickly as possible.
1: Yeah, absolutely. So maybe I'll just go back and talk about kind of the three centralized intakes we have, and that will help us triage most serious claims. So we're triaging glass repairs and essentially directing customers to go directly to accredited auto body and glass repair shops. You do not need to have a claim opened up at that point. So if you deal with the auto body or glass repair shop, they will assist you, and then you can deal with the body impacts at a later time. We've got our customer contact center ready to go. They're already fielding many, many calls. And those, again, are reserved for folks that have vehicles that they are unable to drive due to severe damage. We've also queued up. We've got our online form ready to go for customers that have damage, but the vehicle can be driven safely. We are also looking at, and more to come on that, we're just putting final finishing touches on a centralized hail claim center in order to be able to respond quickly to customers that have hail damage. So it's all hands on deck at Manitoba Public Insurance, as well with our repair and industry partners.
0: Well, I guess we hope for no more hail, no more rain, and you can get these dealt with in a timely fashion, because it certainly is. The weather has certainly impacted such a wide swath of the province pretty much all at once. Thank you for joining us this morning.
1: Thank you so much.
0: Maria Campos is MPI's VP and Chief Customer and Product Officer. As you may have heard on World Report on this day in 1966, the Rolling Stones' Painted Black started its run to the top of the chart. It hit number one across the UK, the US, and here in Canada, making history as the first chart-topping single to feature a sitar. And this fact blew my mind, that heavy driving rhythm from Bill Wyman laying on the floor, pumping the organ pedal with his fist. Come on, how cool is that? Let's listen to some of the Rolling Stones, Paint It Black, CBC Radio 1.

0: 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Still to come on Information Radio.
1: We need to make sure that the ways in which we're responding are informed by evidence, by science and by evidence.
0: Soon we'll hear from Ottawa Police Service and a sergeant and about a partnership with a national organization.

0: said, I love the environment that the city brings. I love the energy in the stadium. And, I mean, you know, to start off a game like that, hearing the crowd roar, running out of the tunnel, I mean, it's amazing. It's definitely a great way to start off the game. And as I said, we just got to go out here and put on a show for them.
1: The Bombers certainly put on a show last week with that game-winning Sergio Castillo field goal as time expired. They'll face a Ticats team tonight that lost in overtime to Montreal last week. Kickoff tonight at 7:30.
2: Already drama with just one game. So, yeah.
1: Oh, yeah.
2: Yeah, you did not undersell it. That was a heart-stopping game. So, let's flip to the hard court now. Basketball, New York Knicks, one game away from an NBA championship.
1: Yeah, they earn a 107-106 victory last night to go up 3-1. And it was the Spurs last night who dominated early on. They led by 29 at the half, but the Knicks come all the way back, and it's former Raptor OG Anunoby who wins it, tips home a rebound with 1.2 seconds on the clock. And the typically very reserved OG admitted afterward that, yeah, it was a pretty great moment.
3: Feels cool. I mean, everyone's pretty excited. I'm excited, too. I'm excited, too. We're all excited. We're enjoying it right now, but we're just focused on the next game now.
1: Fantastic that he had to clarify that, yes, he was, in fact, excited. That 29-point comeback, by the way, the largest in NBA Finals history. The Knicks will try to close things out on Saturday in San Antonio.
2: People are excited. Doesn't matter where you're from in this country. You've got a team to cheer for. Let's finish on soccer. Canada has a big decision today ahead of their first match tomorrow.
1: Yeah, Canada Soccer has until the start of matches today, so 1 p.m., to finalize their own World Cup roster. We talked yesterday about Jaden Nelson subbing in for Marcelo Flores, and now Canada has to decide about Moise Bombido. We all sort of thought that a decision might come last weekend, but it tells you how important Bombido is that Jesse Marsh is waiting until the very last minute to see if he can play. Now, Team Canada spoke to media yesterday, and Derek Cornelius was asked about Bombido and Davies and Flores, not to mention Ismail Kone, who left Wednesday's practice with a fever. Cornelius said that all of Canada's injuries don't affect the team's outlook.
4: When we're on top of our game and when we play how we know we can play, we're a tough matchup for anybody. So I don't think anyone needs to go into the game thinking that they need to be heroes or doing more than what they normally do. So if Ismail Kone is Ismail Kone on Friday, we'll be good. We've shown over the last year or so the depth that this team has. You know, obviously we'd love our squad fully healthy and ready to go, but that's not the case. We're also confident that whoever's needed and whoever needs to step up will be ready.
1: And just over 24 hours from Canada's first ever World Cup game on home soil. And speaking of home soil, golf's Canadian Open will be a little bit overshadowed, I think, today and tomorrow. But that begins today in Caledon, Ontario. Lots of homegrown talent playing there, including Winnipeg's Nick Taylor. Not to mention young phenom Siddharthan Yellamaraju. He spent his formative years in Winnipeg.
2: We claim them all. Thanks for doing this, Paul.
1: Thanks, Julie.
2: Paul McGowan with your CBC Sports. Still to come, let's continue talking about sports and, of course, the World Cup. We want to hear about your favorite World Cup team. 204-788-3205 is our listener line. And we will speak to a Manitoban who is going to be climbing on a plane in just a couple of days to go and volunteer in Miami with this tournament. He is born in Argentina and hopes to get very close to one Lionel Messi. Those stories and much more still to come. Your CBC News is next.
5: This is CBC News. Good morning. I'm Heather Wells in Winnipeg at 7:30, 15 degrees, and we aren't drying out just yet. A few showers beginning this morning, and again, we have a risk of an afternoon thunderstorm. Bit of a wind coming at us from the northwest today, cooling us to a high of 18. A Winnipeg woman is not happy with Manitoba Hydro's communication after Tuesday's big storm. Severe weather left thousands without electricity. Donna Hode lost power at her condo. Hydro's outage map showed it would only be a couple of hours before power returned, but almost a day later, she says the website had not been updated and she still didn't have electricity.
6: It is frustrating just not having any sense of when to expect. Like, I have no idea if it's going to be restored sometime tonight, if it's going to be another night of no power.
5: Manitoba Hydro hopes to have power back on by the end of today for everyone impacted. In a release, it says as of 10 last night, they had restored power to 17,000 customers.

0: all across the southern part of the province. It says the vast majority of customers in Winnipeg, Westmann, and Parkland should have power back as of last night. And Hydro says there are another 2,000 to 3,000 customers in Winnipeg that will be worked on today. The storms led to a barrage of cell phones buzzing with repeated tornado warnings. Some people received nearly 20 alerts before midnight Tuesday. Others got even more. Tyler Semigalski was at a bar in East Selkirk. He says people started ignoring the alerts because the weather outside showed no signs of a tornado.
1: There's a live band playing inside and nobody ever really looked concerned. Everybody's phone kept going off every 10, 15 minutes with more warnings. And everybody in the bar was just swiping them away at this point.
0: Semigalski worries people will ignore future tornado warnings if they keep getting issued too broadly. Environment and Climate Change Canada says it is investigating the flood of alerts, looking for a more targeted warning system in the future. Meanwhile, the agency says two of the numerous tornadoes reported have now been confirmed. The Twister near St. Anne and a tornado near Dewfrost, which is just east of Morris. There has been so much rain in Stonewall and surrounding area, the province has issued a flood warning. Stonewall had more than 250 millimeters of rain Tuesday night. Many people have flooded basements. Brianne Lucier and her family had to be rescued from their home in Grosse Isle by firefighters in a boat.
2: I've never thought I would have to do that, especially in my own house. Like, it's crazy to think about.
0: She says her family will likely stay at a hotel in Winnipeg, adding they have lost most of their belongings and two vehicles are still stranded in the water. Neil Kachuk has farmed just north of Minnetonas his entire life. He has 6,000 acres of grain and he's never seen flooding like this.
3: It's been quite a roller coaster, quite dramatic when you start seeing all the destruction. It is really overwhelming, the amount of damage that's been done, widespread right from one end of the valley to the next.
0: Kachuk says some of his crops are underwater. Other fields are inaccessible because roads have been washed away. Premier Rob Canoe says after meeting people in the Minnetonas area, his government is going to offer extra support to recover from flooding. Canoe says the financial help will be more immediate than through a typical flood claim.
4: Based on what we're seeing with Minnetonas, we're also going to step forward with a provincial program called ESS, Emergency Social Services. There's just that need to help people out with the immediate, you know, food or folks who can't make it into work, things like that.
0: Canoe says the province could also help with the cost of buying new electrical panels for homes and businesses in Minnetonas, and he encourages all flood victims to apply for help through the Disaster Financial Assistance Program, which is covered by Ottawa. Well, a teen in Oak Bank is making waves. 16-year-old Nolan Law says the whole town was covered with water, so the triathlete decided to put it to use, and he wasn't the only one.
5: All down my street, there was about a foot of water covering the whole road. As I was swimming, there was a group of kids, probably about 16 to 17 years old. They had a truck and they were wakeboarding behind the truck down the street.
0: Law says he did a total of about 300 meters up and down his street, and he says he was surprised at how good the water quality was of that flood water. You can hear more from him coming up in this next half hour right here on Information Radio. You can find the latest news updated throughout the day, as always, at cbc.ca/Manitoba.
6: Well, Heather, we saw that water.
0: Yes.
6: You couldn't see through it, and he's saying that the water quality was great. I'm suspect.
0: Yeah, I don't know that I would want to take a swim in it.
6: Me neither, but, you know, good on him. I guess that's what happens for the young people. Thanks, Heather.
0: You're welcome.
6: Heather Wells bringing us your news and information this morning. Lots to get to, still in weather. Now, we are seeing a few peaks of sunshine here in the city of Winnipeg, but don't expect that to last. And up north is now going to get a drenching, Abby.
7: Yeah, we're tracking an incoming storm system, which has triggered rainfall warnings for the Churchill area the Thompson area and if you're around the Gillam area, there are rainfall warnings actually in effect as we speak. We're looking at 50 to 80 millimeters of rain from today through Sunday, and there's a risk of flash flooding over frozen ground in that part of the province. But down south, it's more like we're still going to see sunny conditions, but it will stay warm. For the Winnipeg area, mostly cloudy, the sun cracking through outside, 15 degrees right now. Noticing the winds pick up from the northwest. It's going to create more like a windy conditions through the morning as we prepare for those morning showers to roll in, and then we'll notice the thunderstorms this afternoon as we warm up to 18 degrees and more showers in the forecast tonight. The southern part of the province, from the Pembina Valley region all the way to the Parkland, we are seeing temperatures kind of hover around 16, 15 degrees, and highs would be around 19 degrees for most of the areas. While for up north, we're seeing 11 in the Power, Flin Flon and Thompson already experiencing light rain at 11 degrees. Norway House, similar conditions, light rain at 12. And for the Churchill region, we have those foggy conditions mixed with rain at 4 degrees at this time. But the big news is those are stormy conditions coming up north as we anticipate the rainfall coming towards the Churchill, Thompson and Gillam area today. So be prepared for that. It would continue into Sunday. Stormy downpours dominate the north, and the south will see mild windy conditions and of course unstable with thunderstorms in the mix. Winnipeg, we are at 15, warming to 18.
6: Thanks, Abby.
7: Thank you.
6: Corey Funk is our show's director, also checking traffic, some lights out.
8: Yeah, lights out. We heard from Hydro, Ellison Wall, Ellison Aaron, Ellison Valor, Sergeant Valor, St. Matthews and Valor. All those lights out right now completely, so treat that as a four-way stop. Also, lights are out Henderson and Layton and Henderson and Kimberly as well. So you do want to treat that as a four-way stop as well. As for the highways, Highway 7 between Toulon and Highway 67, which is the highway that takes you to Stonewall, closed right now because of flooding, as well as Highway 9 between Clandeboye and Winnipeg Beach. There's a number of flooded out areas, so you want to avoid that highway as well. So Highway 8 is actually your best bet if you're going through that area of the Interlake there to get where you need to go, if that helps for you. As well, Highway 10 between Minnetonis and Swan River, of course, still closed because of washouts in that area as well. If you have any other updates for me, you can give me a call on the CBC commuter line. That number to call, 204-788-3093.
6: It is at 22 minutes now before 8 o'clock. And as you've been hearing in the news, Hydro still working to get power back on for thousands of customers here in Winnipeg. We will speak with Peter Tura from Manitoba Hydro a little bit later this hour. But let's check in with Dan Leonard, who has been without power since 5 p.m. on Tuesday. He lives in Winnipeg's West End on Clifton Street. Good morning, Dan.
9: Hey, good morning.
6: What is your situation there? What's your house like?
9: Yeah, so we lost power, as you mentioned, Tuesday at 5 p.m., and they said it would be back at 9 p.m., but we haven't heard much left. So the house, you know, we had water come in the basement that hasn't really been able to drain, but we can't pump it out because we haven't had power, so there's damage there. I have a sinkhole in my front yard that formed from kind of a river that ran through, so yeah, just not the best, but hoping that we get some power back soon.
6: And not to mention probably a fridge and a freezer and those kinds of issues.
9: Of course, yes. All the food, all of that's gone. there's no hot water or things like that as well.
6: What has communication been like with Manitoba Hydro? Have you tried to reach out?
9: Yeah, tried to reach out. Haven't heard anything. Have tried to report online again, though I know they know. So haven't heard anything. You know, we got the initial note that the power was out, which of course we knew, but haven't gotten any updates. I think the website last I checked still says it should be back on 9 p.m. On Tuesday. So still kind of waiting to hear, but recognize that lots of people are dealing with difficult issues right now and that Hydro is stretched thin. So have some compassion for that as well.
6: But and that's very graceful, but it must be difficult being in your home when it probably smells like sewage.
9: It does. Yeah, it smells like sewage. It feels moldy. I'm worried about my kids and what they're breathing and what the long-term damage is. Certainly there's going to be cost associated with all of these things. You know, the West End, it's a very mixed income neighborhood. And so There's a lot of people who don't necessarily have the financial means to cover all the damage in their basements. And, you know, as we all know, food is very expensive. And so throwing out a fridge full of food and buying it again, like these are real costs for the residents of our neighborhood.
6: At this point, do you have insurance that will hopefully help you in this regard?
9: I don't know. So this is very specific to me, but I was trying to renovate my basement. So I had just put drywall up and the last coat was up on Monday. And so that will need to get ripped out again. So I don't know if it's covered by insurance or not, but certainly the bigger worry here is for the broader neighborhood. And, you know, I was talking to a neighbor who has a newborn. Certainly those types of struggles and stresses are, I think, more of a worry right now of just getting this power back on.
6: So are you an island? Are you sort of alone in this, or is there a group of houses around you? And
9: yeah,
6: all
9: of the neighbors kind of were hanging out outside last night talking and trading stories and talking about how crazy the storm was and all those things. So it's a, you know, the West End, I've lived here for quite some time. Like, it's a very supportive neighborhood. A lot of residents who've been here for 30 years, 40 years. So, yeah, it's a close-knit community.
6: I'm glad to hear that. Sometimes, what's the saying? Misery loves company. So at least you're not alone in this. We'll try and get some answers for you in the minutes ahead. But thanks for sharing a little bit about what your life has been like since Tuesday, I guess, around supper time. Thanks for doing this.
9: Yeah, well, thanks so much.
6: Dan Leonard lives in Winnipeg's West End and has been without power, as you heard, from 5 p.m., has water in his basement. Peter Chura from Manitoba Hydro will join us for an update later this hour.

0: 7:43 now, and a Manitoban packing his bags, getting ready to go to the 2026 FIFA World Cup, flying to Miami, one of the host cities, on Saturday, and will be one of the many volunteers helping out at the international event. Pablo Sacht immigrated to Canada in 2003 from Argentina, growing up loving, playing, watching soccer, and for the past 14 years has been doing the job that players and parents maybe don't love but need to appreciate, and that is a refereeing in Manitoba. And now he will be helping out other refs on the world stage. He joins us now wearing his Argentina jersey. Good morning. Buenos dias, Pablo.
1: Good morning. I'm so happy to be here today.
0: How did you wind up becoming a volunteer at FIFA's World Cup in Miami?
1: I think this is a long story because on 2015, I was also a volunteer for the Women's World Cup here in Manitoba, in Winnipeg. So like a year ago, I signed up to volunteer for FIFA 2026. And maybe 4 or 5 months later, I received an email saying that I will be doing an interview. So we had I had a Zoom interview, and I was offered position to help referees in the World Cup. And as soon as I received the offer, 5 minutes later, I accepted.
0: 5 minutes? It took you all of that time to decide?
1: Yeah.
0: What type of things will you be doing when you get there?
1: Okay. But everything related with helping referees to feel comfortable and at home, which is funny because it's not my home. But I decided to volunteer in Miami because I also have family and friends, and it will be easier for me to volunteer in Miami. So, but the plan is as any volunteer, like help referees with whatever the referees will need to feel comfortable, to know where to go, if they need ice, if they need towels. Yeah, like basic stuff for volunteers. But for me, it's important because I will be in contact with the top referees in the world. Yeah. So I will be learning a lot.
0: Yeah, and I think that will be probably a learning experience for you as a referee already.
1: Exactly. So I'm glad I'm here in Winnipeg because I'm learning from several really good referees. Some are FIFA referees already that participated in the World Cup in the past. But this time I will see like many, and hopefully I will recognize some of them.
0: Is FIFA paying for your ticket, your accommodations, helping you out in any way?
1: No, this is out of my own pocket. So I will have to pay for my ticket. I will have to rent a car, but I don't have to pay for accommodation because I have family and friends helping me. They will help with food when I will be doing shifts. That's it.
0: Right. As we've mentioned, you're from Argentina originally, and they won the last World Cup in 2022. So I guess how will it feel to cheer for your home country in the United States?
1: Oh, that's awesome. This is my first experience with the FIFA Men's World Cup. So having a team like Argentina is always something strong. And I know the Argentinian fans will be rooting mainly in Miami. I've seen already groups like already cheering on the street, on places. We are really noisy. We were really noisy when we won the last World Cup. So I'm so happy I will participate in Miami, cheering for a team like Argentina. We still have Messi, who's in a really good shape. And I'm expecting probably not to be champions this time, but at least go to semifinals.
0: Well, I'm sure you're a Lionel Messi fan. How big a fan are you?
1: I will say top fans. I saw Messi several times already. I went to Spain, I went to Chicago, I went to Argentina, and I've seen Messi probably 5 or 6 times. And the funny thing is I have 2 sons who are also really fans of soccer. So we watch every single game that Messi's playing in Barcelona, Argentina, PSG, Miami. So anytime Messi's playing, we watch the game. And when Argentina won with Messi the first Copa America, we said together, if Argentina will win the World Cup, we will have a tattoo. So the 3 of us, we have the same tattoo that of course is Messi, like grabbing the cup.
0: Well, I know Miami will be hosting the quarter final and the bronze final. There's a chance you could be on the same pitch as Messi. So we wish you the very best of luck of being there, enjoying the moment, and also perhaps getting to maybe rub elbows with one of the greats in the game of soccer. The best of luck. Enjoy your time. And hopefully we'll chat when you get back. Thanks for doing this.
1: Thank you very much.
0: Pablo Sacht was volunteering at the 2026 FIFA World Cup in Miami. And like many other Argentinians, he will be cheering for their team in the FIFA World Cup. He's joining us from here in Winnipeg. Now, about 11 minutes before 8 o'clock, and just before we spoke with Pablo, we heard from a man in the West End who has been without power since 5 p.m. on Tuesday and still dealing with those power outages and water in his basement. As of last night, 15,000 hydro customers in Winnipeg were still without power. Another 5,000 or so outside the city were still in the dark after Tuesday's storm. For an update, we have reached Peter Chura, who is with Manitoba Hydro. Good morning, Peter.
2: Good morning, Julie.
0: What kind of progress has Hydro made overnight?
2: Well, pretty great progress, actually, Julie. Since late yesterday, we've managed to get about 15,000 customers just in the city of Winnipeg with their power restored. And that's despite that sort of bonus round of thunderstorms we had last night that slowed some things down, slowed some work down, and caused a few more isolated outages, brought some more trees down. But we've still been able to clear most of the larger outages, and we have, at this point, about 1,400 customers within the city of Winnipeg, still without power. As you mentioned, in the West End, there's the one section of the West End, also in the Kildonan Drive area and in the Maginot area of St. Boniface. But most of the outages that remain are smaller, single home or just a few customers. So the challenge will be getting to each one of those individual areas that have all been assessed and getting the work done to get them the power back on, so hopefully by the end of the day today.
0: Okay, by the end of the day today, and about 1,400 inside the city. Outside the city, what are you dealing with?
2: But a couple thousand total. There's still challenges of reaching some areas due to washed out roads, but we're making good progress also outside the city and expect to have most of those outages done by the end of the day as well. In that Parkland area, so hard hit over the weekend, we still have the power back on the town of Minnetonas despite the flooding. There's still a handful of customers there whose power remains out because of damage to their homes, damage to the electrical panels, but we're working with the homeowners today to try to get the power back on there as well.
0: Is that sort of the trickiest places right now to get the power back on?
2: The challenge is, of course, anywhere where there's damage inside the home that has to be taken care of by an electrician. One thing that we would remind customers, including in the city of Winnipeg, is if there's tree damage, not just to the power lines, but to the power mast that attaches the line to your house, that's part of the electrical equipment of your home, and that's going to have to be seen to by an electrician before we can hook the power back up from our main distribution line.
0: How does the damage from this storm compare to past summer storms in the province?
2: Well, what we're hearing is this is probably the worst summer storm impact that certainly we can think of in recent memory, just in terms of the sheer number of outages with literally hundreds of lines down, trees down on lines, and other kinds of damage to deal with. The challenge over the last couple of days has simply been for the crews to reach all of these different situations of outages and damage and just to assess them and start to get the repairs done.
0: Thank you for doing this. Appreciate the update.
2: Thanks, and appreciate all the patience and cooperation from our customers as well.
0: Peter Chura is Media Relations Officer with Manitoba Hydro. 7:52 now, and the toxic drug crisis continues to be a reality here in the city of Winnipeg. On Monday's show, we heard from Inspector Jen McKinnon. She's in charge of the Central District and the Community Support Unit.
3: Yeah, it's a tricky balance for sure. When the premier talks about a velvet glove to our people who are suffering from addictions, I think our role as a police service is to work more in collaboration with our services, with our business partners, with our nonprofit organizations, with our community partners, with the city of Winnipeg, which is what we're doing through the Safe Winnipeg initiative right now.
0: I think for a lot of people, they consider Winnipeg is the only city dealing with this. So that, of course, Inspector Jen McKinnon with the WPS. But indeed, other cities across this country are dealing with very similar issues. Police forces are trying to cope with a toxic drug supply, including Ottawa's service. In April, the Canadian Centre on Substance Use and Addiction announced a partnership with Ottawa Police to learn about the brain science to help that city's drug crisis. The learning is done through a 3-hour, what's called master class by the Alberta Family Wellness Initiative and the Palix Foundation. To learn more, Sergeant Paul Stamm is joining us. He's in charge of Ottawa's Police Services Community Outreach, the response and engagement team. Good morning, and thank you for joining us.
4: Good morning. Thanks so much for having me.
0: Why is this kind of education important for officers?
4: Well, this training and this partnership is important because it takes some really complex brain science, sort of the cutting edge of brain science, and it translates into a way that's usable and applicable and understandable by frontline practitioners such as myself.
0: This learning is in the form of a 3-hour masterclass. So what are people like yourself learning in this session?
4: Yeah, so as I say, it takes that complex brain science, and it's really about understanding resilience and understanding trauma and understanding how folks who are suffering and victims of the toxic drug crisis, how they sort of sometimes came to be in that position, understanding adverse childhood experiences and childhood trauma, and how that translates into lifelong adverse health outcomes for those populations. And then it allows ourselves as practitioners, as police practitioners, to understand that and sort of develop programs and responses to that that are going to be the most effective in responding to that.
0: Whether it's an officer on the front line or in another area of a force, how does that learning then translate into real world situations that they might encounter on the street?
4: Sure, yeah. So the training, as you mentioned, it's a 3-hour masterclass, which is sort of a condensed version of a longer multi-day certification program that is offered through Alberta Family Wellness Initiative and the Palix Foundation. And they speak about it at the individual level, the organizational level, and the systems level. And as I sort of mentioned, it helps us understand, you know, it's sort of cliche now to say, well, we're not going to arrest our way out of this toxic drug crisis. And that's absolutely true. So this provides a sort of a common understanding, an evidence-based understanding of how is most effective to respond to this, understanding that it comes from a place of trauma and adverse experiences, and that the solution to that is to provide support, skills, connection to community, and those things. And the police role there is, yes, enforcement is an absolutely critical pillar of effective drug policy. But our role as police is to meet people where they are, certainly, and then get them to where they need to be, where they want to be, when they're ready. And that's about connecting them to these pathways, to resilience, to connection, to community, to skills training that's going to increase their resilience.
0: So you talked a little bit about the individual, the organizational, and the systems level. Take us through that. I think most people can understand if an officer is dealing with someone who is experiencing a drug overdose or another perhaps been involved in a crime and is clearly suffering with addiction, you could see how that interaction might go and how the training might be applicable. But take us through the organizational and the systems levels, how the training is helping.
4: Sure. So as you mentioned, with the individual officer on this front line, sort of understanding how to interact with folks who are suffering from the toxic drug crisis. At an organizational level, this training is really applicable to all levels of the organization, from the front line to those decision makers, to that executive level, to help inform how we're designing our programs, our strategies, and our policies, and how we're responding to the toxic drug crisis, and making sure that they are based on evidence and are the most effective. So at that organizational level, how we're coming together as an organization to including, you know, with enforcement, but also with that connection to care and entries the pathways to recovery and treatment. And then at a systems level, what we're really understanding now and what we're really working on in Ottawa is to coordinate with this multi-agency approach, working with the city, with social services, with public health, and our federal partners at the Canadian Centre on Substance Use and Addiction, to design processes and that system so that we can use this common language, these evidence-based understandings from the science, and have that common understanding and that common language to inform how we collectively across the city, across these agencies, are focusing our efforts in the right direction to be as effective as possible, as opposed to that siloed approach that we've sometimes seen over the last few years.
0: It sounds like fascinating work and something that I think a lot of police forces across this country may look to in the future. Appreciate you sharing your experiences at the Ottawa Police Service. Thank you for doing this.
4: Thank you so much. Really appreciate it. Have a good day.
0: Sergeant Paul Stamm is with the Ottawa Police Service and heads up the Community Outreach, Response, and Engagement Team. Don't go anywhere. There's still much more information. Radio still to come after World Report. Talk to you then.
5: 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The CBC News is next. Coming up in half an hour, it's The Current with Matt Galloway.
6: In the decades after the Second World War, hundreds of thousands of Canadian women were forced to give up their babies for adoption. We'll hear from women about the long-term effects this had and why they want an apology from the government. That's coming up on The Current.
7: This is World Report. Good morning. I'm Marcia Young. We begin with an ominous escalation in the Middle East. U.S. President Donald Trump is warning that an American assault is coming, quote, very hard tonight. In a social media post, Trump claims Iran's military capabilities are destroyed. The U.S. president also threatens to seize the country's critical oil export hub at Karg Island. This follows a volatile morning on the ground. Iranian missiles were captured on video launching from the northwestern city of Zanjan, and American airstrikes pounded targets across southern Iran. In a Canadian exclusive, CBC News is reporting from Iran with permission of the government. Tehran imposes restrictions on international journalists. However, officials do not check our material before it's broadcast. The CBC's senior international correspondent, Margaret Evans, is in Tehran. Margaret, what can you tell us?
8: Well, Marcia, this is the second day in a row that we've seen the United States and Iran firing on each other or targets related to them. And this is in the midst of what is supposed to be a ceasefire agreed in April. We received the first reports of a U.S. strike on targets in Iran as we arrived in Tehran last night. The Islamic Revolutionary Guard here in Iran has said they then launched 18 separate strikes against U.S. military targets in the region. And we've also heard from the Jordanian military that they were active overnight intercepting some of those strikes. All of this comes, you know, in the hours after a Qatari delegation left Tehran. They were here to try and gain traction on what's being called a memorandum of understanding between Iran and the United States to put a more permanent, you know, form of peaceful discussions or discussions about peace in place.
7: Margaret, what's the mood in Iran right now?
8: In terms of ordinary Iranians, you know, whenever they hear about a strike, you know, it's a return to fear of more of an all-out war. And beyond that, absolutely everybody talks about the economy and the hit that people are taking, inflation just being wildly out of control. From the government's point of view, from the Iranian authorities' point of view, there is ongoing defiance outwardly, and I think it's matched by some confidence inwardly as well, that the belief that they are managing their Trump card, if you like, no pun intended, of the Strait of Hormuz really well, that they see it as a bargaining chip that they've managed well, that they're going to be able to continue to hold as this continues. And what it seems like we're heading into is a bit of a tit for tat limbo that seems to exist without any movement towards lasting resolution one way or the other. And people are just wondering who holds out the longest, the United States or Iran.
7: Thank you, Margaret.
8: Thanks for having me.
7: The CBC's senior international correspondent, Margaret Evans, in Tehran. For a second night, violent anti-immigration riots have left parts of Belfast damaged. Police in full riot gear used water cannons to disperse crowds. Demonstrators torched a vehicle and threw firebombs. The unrest started after a video went viral showing a man being critically injured in a stabbing on Monday. An asylum seeker is now facing charges of attempted murder. Anna Cunningham reports from London.
9: Police in full riot gear, backed up by armoured vehicles, on the streets of Belfast for a second night. In one area north of the city, a crowd of some 300 people gathered, burning a truck, throwing bricks and petrol bombs at police. Wearing dark clothing and face coverings, they tried to reach a hotel used by asylum seekers. Scrawled on a wall in West Belfast next to a burnt-out car, the words, "Local homes for local people." Paul Doherty, a Belfast councillor, has been helping families who were chased out of their homes.
10: This violence has really taken even me back to very dark days of the Troubles.
9: The Troubles is the term used to describe the violent conflict in Northern Ireland from the late 60s to the late 90s between paramilitary groups and British security forces and nationalist and unionist communities. Hilary Benn, the Secretary of State for Northern Ireland, says this violence is racist thuggery.
11: If you're burning someone out of their home, saying foreigners out, what other word would you use to describe what has been going on?
9: People from Uganda, Somalia, Eritrea, Sudan, Ukraine forced to flee their Belfast homes.
12: They were terrified. Kids were crying.
9: Twasil Mohammed, a Sudanese refugee, works in Belfast, supporting other refugees and asylum seekers.
12: These are people who recently fled the war in Sudan too.
9: The family of the victim of Monday's knife attack have appealed for what happened not to divide people or fuel hostility. Anna Cunningham, CBC News, London.
7: A trade route between Canada and the U.S. is hitting another roadblock. The Windsor-Detroit Bridge Authority confirms the opening of the Gordie Howe International Bridge is being pushed back yet again so both sides can work through unresolved issues. The multi-billion dollar project is already years behind schedule. It has recently become a political flashpoint, with U.S. President Donald Trump saying he will stop the opening as leverage for upcoming trade talks. Officials have not provided a new date for when traffic can finally cross. The buildup is over. Mexico City hosts the 2026 FIFA Men's World Cup opening game between Mexico and South Africa. This is the third time Mexico is hosting the tournament, but this time the enthusiasm for the event among the locals is much tougher to find. Jorge Barrera reports.
13: Game night in Tepito, one of Mexico City's toughest neighborhoods, on a soccer pitch with a history intertwined with the 1970 World Cup.
14: Vinieron seleccionados brasileños, entre ellos venía Pelé.
13: The Brazilian side came here with Brazilian soccer legend Pelé, and they had a game with the neighbors. But this World Cup, Mexico's third, feels different, says Salvador Gomez Hubert. The Mexican isn't connecting because this World Cup is not for the people, he says, with crazy prices for tickets and even team jerseys. Mexico's governments have been trying to boost excitement, like organizing a record-setting human wave, But it's just not landing with local people, says Mexico City urbanization specialist Roberto Remes.
15: I was a teenager in the 1986 World Cup. I feel very different, the environment.
13: Back then, Mexico City was recovering from a devastating 1985 earthquake that left thousands dead. But if Mexico's team catches fire, so will the country. I'm excited to see what waits for us with this World Cup, says Tepito soccer player Iker Jimenez. Anything can happen when the whistle blows. Jorge Barrera, CBC News, Mexico City.
7: In Montreal, football fever is taking over. The city is home to Canada's largest Haitian diaspora. This year, Haiti returns to the Men's World Cup after a 52-year absence. As Natalia Weichsel reports, from the barbershops to the restaurants, fans are ready to celebrate.
16: At Hans Coiffeur Barbershop in Montreal's Villeray neighborhood, barber Adam Grégory Sérémé is getting ready to celebrate his home country of Haiti.
17: I'm 100% derrière mon pays, je suis pour soutenir même jusqu'au dernier goutte de sang.
16: Sérémé says he's 100% behind his team and that his love for the game runs deep.
17: Samedi, ce serait une autre chose.
16: Sérémé says he's anxiously awaiting Haiti's first World Cup match against Scotland this Saturday. To celebrate, he'll be organizing a cookout at his shop. Across town on Saint-Denis Street, Mani Mave is getting ready to welcome a crowd of fans to her Haitian restaurant. Mave says she'll be serving up some of the country's most famous dishes, griot and chicken with acras. She says the result on the field isn't important. The real victory is celebrating Haitian pride.
18: Peu importe ce qui se passe, on est fiers.
16: At the cultural center Maison d'Haïti, preparations are already underway to host an official watch party for nearly 500 people. Executive Director Arcel Apollon says it's just one of many gatherings taking place in the city for people of all ages.
19: The younger generation who's never been to Haiti or who's only seen negative images of Haiti, and now finally they get to see positive images of Haiti.
16: Apollon says win or lose, Haitian pride in Montreal is at an all-time high. Natalia Weichsel, CBC News, Montreal.
7: That is the latest national and international news from World Report. I'm Marcia Young.

0: Good morning, Manitoba. I'm Julie Buckingham in for Marcy Marcusa. This is Information Radio on CBC 89.3 FM, 990 AM on the app and on YouTube. It's Thursday morning. It's about 16 degrees in the city of Winnipeg. More showers, potential thunderstorms expected here. There are rainfall warnings in the north. Abby will bring you the full forecast in just a moment. Still to come, that icky wet mess that we've heard about in basements even just last half hour is more than just an aesthetic problem. Coming up, what's in that water? What nasty germs it could leave behind? We'll speak with a microbiologist to put that issue under the microscope. And we'll also ask him about that young man swimming in the storm water in Oakbank. Also, are those storm warnings you're getting to your phone kind of like that old story about the boy crying wolf? Some people, it seems, are now ignoring them. We'll drill down on that story at about 8:20. Let's head now to the news center with Heather Wells.
1: Good morning. Well, Manitoba Hydro hopes to have power back on by the end of today for everyone impacted by Tuesday's storm. In a release, the utility says as of 10 last night, they had restored power to 17,000 customers across southern Manitoba. Another 2 to 3,000 customers in Winnipeg will be worked on today. Premier Rob Canoe says after meeting with people in flood-soaked Minutonas, his government is going to offer extra support to recover from flooding. Canoe says financial help will be more immediate than through the typical flood claim. He encourages all flood victims to apply for help through the Disaster Financial Assistance Program, which is covered by Ottawa. I'll be back with more Manitoba News at 8:30.
0: Looking forward to it. Thanks, Heather.
1: Thank you.
0: Heather Wells at the News Centre. Abby Adeyemi has been manning the forecast, and again, more rain coming not just for the south, but also now the north.
2: Yeah, looking at the conditions in the northern parts, we have this rainfall warning in effect for the northeastern parts of Manitoba, where we have this stalled storm system that is going to be bringing 50 to 80 millimeters of rain starting sometime today through Sunday. And this will threaten more like localized flooding, road washouts, and even frozen ground in that part of the province. So prepare for that. Then if you look towards the south, we're going to see more like this widespread afternoon thunderstorms that will be coming, though early morning light showers will be starting in the southern part of the province soon. Here in Winnipeg, it's cloudy outside, 16 degrees, expect a windy afternoon, and of course some thunderstorm risks in the mix. We only get to 18 degrees, and that's what most regions in the south will touch today. Basically close to 19, but for now, we're seeing 14s and 16s across board.
0: All right, that's Abby's latest forecast. Corey Funk has been looking after keeping me in line, but also checking the commuter line.
3: Both very difficult tasks.
0: Yes.
3: The biggest issues this morning is actually a bunch of outages at intersections, particularly in the West End. The lights are out completely at Ellis and Wall, Ellis and Aaron, Ellis and Valor, Sargent and Valor, and St. Matthews and Valor. So treat that as a four-way stop, obviously, as you can imagine, probably some backups in that area right now. Lights are also out completely on Henderson and Layton and Henderson and Kimberley as well due to a hydro outage in the area. So look out for that. Outside the city, the highways, of course, still an issue, particularly in the Interlake area. Highway 7 between Toulon and Highway 67, which is the highway that takes you to Stonewall, completely closed right now due to flooding in the area, as well as Highway 9 between Clandeboy and Winnipeg Beach in particular. There's a lot of localized flooding on the highway, some washouts, so you should avoid that section of highway as well. Your best bet heading into the Interlake today, especially if you're heading north from the city, is Highway 8. That seems to be pretty clear, at least according to Manitoba 511. As well in western Manitoba, still, as you can imagine, Highway 10 between Swan River and Minutonas, still closed, of course, due to flooding in that area as well. If you have any other updates for me, if you see any flooded highways you'd like to know me to let me know about, or if you see any other intersections with lights out or anything like that going on here in Winnipeg, give me a call on the CBC commuter line. That number, 204-788-3093.

0: 15 minutes now after 8 o'clock, and by the time CBC's Corey Funk showed up near his home, Ryan Margetz of Stonewall was bailing water from his basement using a 5-gallon bucket, floating in that over knee-deep water, Lego and other toys. It came after 250 millimeters of rain deluged the community Tuesday night into Wednesday morning.
1: The whole wall, it collapsed through the wall, the bottom of the wall, and it was just coming in and shooting down. Like, we tried everything, but there was just too much. We kind of gave up. We were doing the best we could to keep all the water out, but it was coming in through so much that we, at about 2 o'clock, or 1:30 or so, we kind of gave up on it. And then understanding that today is going to be, a rough day.
0: He isn't alone. Besides those in Stonewall, there are drenched basements in places like Minnetonas and Swan River. And as you heard last half hour, right here in Winnipeg as well, Dan Leonard has no power, can't pump it out. This is all due to separate storms. But before you get gung-ho to clean it all up, you may need to know what the dangers are that are lurking in that water. Joining us is Jason Tetreault, a microbiologist, author of the books like The Germ Files and a frequent contributor on CBC. Good morning, Jason. Thanks for doing this.
2: Good morning. A pleasure to be here.
0: From a microbiological perspective, just how bad is flood water?
2: It's pretty bad depending on where you happen to be. So if you are in an urban environment such as Winnipeg, then the biggest risk in that particular case is sewer backup, as opposed to what we're seeing right now, where the water's coming in from over top and essentially getting through the walls. If, however, you're in the agricultural or rural regions like we're seeing in Minnetonas and Swan Valley area, that is a big problem because they have agricultural practices there, and that ends up getting contaminated and that ends up coming into your home. So in both situations, it's a different source, but at the end of the day, there's still a microbiological risk to your health that you have to think about in the initial terms. And we can talk about other risks as we go along.
0: So the difference between overland water that seeps in, perhaps that we were seeing in Stonewall yesterday, and then the individual we spoke to this morning, which could have been sewer backup and has now been sitting since Tuesday in his basement.
2: Yeah.
0: What's the difference with the little bugs in those waters?
2: Yeah, so when you're talking about overland waters in an urban area, you're really just talking about not a lot, just in environmental bacteria. You're not going to see a lot of contamination or anything like that. If it's coming up through the sewers, then you're dealing with absolutely all the human microbiological waste. And as a result of that, you essentially have turned your basement or the flooding has turned your basement into a wastewater treatment facility. So the only thing you can do at that stage is to get out and wait until you can find a way to get back in there and do a proper cleanup.
0: What could make someone sick if they're staying, like that individual I spoke to just a short time ago? They've been in their house all of this time, can't pump it out, they've got no power. Are they at risk even just breathing the air?
2: That's really where the problem lies, because in those first 24 to 48 hours, it's just whatever happens to be in the water. But microbes, especially things like fungi, they will grow whenever they have a nice, warm, humid environment. And that's essentially what we're seeing. So the mold is going to start to grow there. But more importantly, whatever happens to be in the water is going to also grow to a massive concentration. And this is the type of thing that we start worrying about, because as you see those concentrations of bacteria rise, there's a greater likelihood of exposure and sickness. So initially, the waters may pose a gastrointestinal problem, but as things get more and more concentrated because it's growing, now you're going to have skin problems, eye problems, respiratory problems. It just maximizes as time goes on. So really, if you can't, as the one person said, by 2 o'clock, it was like, we can't do anything about it, just get out. Well, you're going to stay out until you can get yourself protected enough so that you can get back in there and start cleaning up.
0: How quickly can stuff start to grow?
2: So in microbiology, we have what is called a lag phase. And that lag phase usually lasts about 3 to 6 hours, and then it starts growing.
0: That's
2: it? And depending on what bacteria you're using, they can double in concentration about every 20 minutes. right? You know, the old joke is that if you just let an E. coli grow for with unconditional food, it'll cover the earth in 48 hours. So the thing is fast. And then the mold itself can take about 2 to 3 days for it to establish. And then once it's established, it's just going to grow like, it's just going to keep on growing, growing, growing until it no longer has a food or humidity source. So the reality is, I hate saying this, but it's the absolute truth. You have a petri dish where you used to live.
0: So what is your advice? Should people simply get out and call a professional, or what's the best way to clean this up?
2: Well, back before 2019, I would have just simply said, call a professional. There's nothing else you can do. But now in the world that we live in post-COVID, we do have the ability to go and get proper PPE. So you want to make sure that you're wearing good foot protection. You want to make sure that you're wearing good leg and arm protection. You want to wear that N95 mask. You want to wear those goggles, right? Like, we all know now about PPE, personal protective equipment, so that we can do this. But at the end of the day, when it comes to finally getting it to a point where you can live in it again, you're really going to need those professionals. A bucket of bleach is not going to help you with a lot of these cases.
0: Lots of homeowners listening who are probably dealing with this. What is your message to them about staying safe while dealing with a disaster? And it's an emotional one, as you hear people that have those mementos that simply can't be replaced. It's not just the Lego.
2: No, absolutely. And I mean, the first instinct is to rush back in and do what you can to save what you love. And unfortunately, that may end up causing problems for you. Maybe not in the near term, but it could be over time as a result of potential infections and other things like that. So honestly, if you just stay out, wait until the weather risk has gone, and then you can get an assessment. And if you think it's something you can do on your own, please do it safely. But if it's well past that point, if you've got structural damage, if you got, you know, if it's over 5 feet in your basement, it's not something you're going to be able to do. And so, as the premier said, contact and get that relief funds and find the way to get it properly, because you can have your home back. It's just going to take some time.
0: You may have seen the national story, and we've been playing a little bit, and we'll play more of it here in just a moment, that triathlete in Oakbank decided to go for a swim in some of this flood water. Would you recommend that?
2: In the Swan Valley region?
0: No, he was in
2: Oakbank. You're going to be...
0: Oakbank.
2: So in Oakbank? Oh, yeah, that's fine. Go for it. It's just one of those things where, yeah, okay, it's flooding, let's go swimming. But honestly, I'm from Brandon as a kid. We always had the Assiniboine flood, and that was a great time to go and get yourself some swimming time. So, you know.
0: Just be careful.
2: Just be careful, exactly.
0: All right. Thanks for doing this.
2: It was a pleasure. Take care.
0: He's the germ guy, Jason Tetreault, a microbiologist and author and frequent contributor to CBC. All right, let's bring you the story of the triathlete in Oakbank making waves online after Tuesday's storm. Nolan Law saw the street in front of his home become a temporary lake and turned it into a training opportunity.
3: There was about a foot of water covering the entire road. So I decided to go outside and start swimming laps of the street. There was a huge storm. We were getting tornado warnings for pretty much the entire evening. And it rained for about 2 to 3 hours straight. The town was pretty much covered in water. And all down my street, there was about a foot of water covering the whole road. As I was swimming, there was a group of kids, probably about 16 to 17 years old. They had a truck and they were wakeboarding behind the truck down the street. I probably did a total of 300 meters back and forth just around the street. I was surprised at how good the water quality was. It was probably better than Winnipeg Beach or Birdsill Park even.
0: It is a wild video if you're watching on YouTube. He was literally swimming in the street and there was trucks driving by. He had his He did have, let's talk about what he did have. He did have his goggles on, and he was also had his head covered. So I guess safety first. So that is a 16-year-old triathlete from Oakbank, Nolan Law, as they say, making lemonade from lemons as a result of all of that water. Now, he did mention those storm alerts, those tornado alerts. And if you lived in the southern half of Manitoba, you may have received upwards of 30 of those alerts on your cell phone Tuesday night for storms, tornadoes, strong winds, which all bombarded residents as that severe storm rolled through the province. Tyler Semigalski from Selkirk described what it was like for him.
4: I mean, I was over at the Boot Tavern in East Selkirk when most of them started coming through, and there's a live band playing inside and nobody ever really looked concerned. Everybody's phone kept going off every 10, 15 minutes with more warnings, and everybody in the bar was just swiping them away at this point. I think at the beginning of the night, most people looked and went outside and looked, but after that, they just started ignoring them too. But, you know, I know some people last night who were scared. Literally scared. They're shaking. They're calling me. They're, what's going on? Is there something bad in my area? They're gathering in their basement. They're trying to get stuff and they're freaking out. And that's what I mean, put in the false fear. And I said, you guys are fine. There's nothing even near you at all.
0: It's Tyler Semigalski from Selkirk. Now, Justin Ortell is with the Brandon-based Weather Center of Manitoba. He spoke with the CBC's Ian Fraze yesterday about how Environment Canada's weather system for alerts works.
5: Yeah, so

0: really hope to see that fixed in the near future.
1: You spoke of warning fatigue. What do you mean by that?
0: I mean by that we're getting these warnings in, say, Brandon, where I am, or Winnipeg, or any other city or town, and the storm is, whether it's north, east, whatever direction away from that location, the storm is moving away. It's not going to impact the town or city. Yet people are getting these warnings. I've had here in Brandon where we're getting severe thunderstorm warnings coming on the local radio with the siren that you think would be, come with a tornado warning, and it's a severe thunderstorm warning. And then, it ends up nothing happens, and this happens over and over again. And eventually people just get tired of it. They say, this has happened 10 times already, severe thunderstorm warning, tornado warning, and nothing's happened. They're crying wolf. I'm just going to go outside and enjoy my day. And it's the one out of 100 times that a big tornado is going to come into Winnipeg or Brandon, and people are not going to take it serious because of just the amount of warnings that they've received and yet haven't seen the severe weather that's, supposed to be attached to these warnings. And that's a major concern. But I really want to see us go to these storm-based polygons, which is what is supposed to be happening. That's what the National Weather Service in the United States does. And what that is basically it draws from where the storm is currently located, and it kind of adds this polygon to where the storm is tracking according to the radar loop. And so what that's going to do is it's based on the storm and the impacts and where the storm is going towards. So you'll have a very small, like a much smaller warning area, and it's not going to be issued like for an entire RM. So if Brandon has a severe thunderstorm warning, it's not going to be issued for Carberry. Maybe if it's headed toward Carberry, it will, but they're not initially going to get the same warning that Brandon is because it's such a large area of coverage. And that's where I'm saying warning fatigue is coming in, because a lot of times the entire RM is not going to be covered in a severe thunderstorm or a tornado warning. Yesterday, the storm that hit around Winnipeg was massive, but that's not always the case. You have a very small storm that hits a small area.
2: Justin Ortel, the owner and operator of the Weather Center of Manitoba, based in Brandon, in conversation with the CBC's Ian Fraze. Environment and Climate Change Canada says, by the way, it is investigating whether any other tornadoes developed in southern Manitoba. Well, speaking of the weather, there are warnings in place for the north, for areas around Thompson and Churchill. These are rainfall warnings. They are anticipating up to 80 millimeters of precipitation will fall in those locations between today and the weekend. So that is something to keep in mind. We will update your forecast and traffic one more time after your CBC local news, which starts now.
3: This is CBC News. Good morning. I'm Heather Wells in Winnipeg. At 8:30, 16 degrees. It's going to be a cool one. We're not warming up a whole lot. A high of 18. That's because the wind switches directions, becoming northwest, gusting to 60, and a few showers developing this morning with a risk of a thunderstorm this afternoon. A West End Winnipeg man says he has been without power for more than 40 hours and worries about the health of his home. Dan Leonard lives on Clifton Street. He says around supper time Tuesday, the power went out and there's no sign when it will be back on.
4: We had water come in the basement that hasn't really been able to drain, but we can't pump it out because we haven't had power, so there's damage there. I have a sinkhole in my front yard that formed from kind of a river that ran through. So, yeah, just not the best, but hoping that we get some power back soon.
3: Leonard says the house smells damp, moldy, and of sewage. He worries what it's doing to his family's health. Leonard says the Manitoba Hydro outage map says it was supposed to be restored at 9 Tuesday night. Now, Peter Chura at Manitoba Hydro says they have made good progress on getting all of the larger scale outages in Winnipeg restored, but there are pockets in the West End, St. Boniface, and North Kildonan that still need to be addressed.
5: Most of the outages that remain are smaller, single home, or just a few customers. So the challenge will be getting to each one of those individual areas that have all been assessed and getting the work done to get them the power back on.
3: Chura says if there is damage to the electrical panel or the pole outside your house, you will need to get an electrician to address those before Hydro can restore power to your home. He expects most outages from Tuesday's storm to be addressed by the end of today. Now, Tuesday's storms in southern Manitoba

0: led to a barrage of cell phones buzzing with repeated tornado messages, as we just heard. Some people received nearly 20 alerts before midnight Tuesday. Others had even more. Tyler Semigalski was at a bar in East Selkirk. He says people started ignoring the alerts because the weather outside showed no sign of a tornado.
1: There's a live band playing inside and nobody ever really looked concerned. Everybody's phone kept going off every 10, 15 minutes with more warnings. And everybody in the bar was just swiping them away at this point.
0: Semigalski worries people will ignore future tornado warnings if they keep getting issued too broadly. Environment and Climate Change Canada says it is investigating the flood of alerts and is looking at a more targeted warning system in the future. Meanwhile, the weather agency says two of the numerous tornadoes reported yesterday have been confirmed, that twister near St. Anne and a tornado near Dewfrost east of Morris. Now that some of the water has receded near Minnetonas, farmers in that area have a new problem: how to reach their fields. Neil Kachuk has 6,000 acres of grain north of town. He has never seen flooding like this. Kachuk says damage to roads and bridges is dramatic.
2: It's a huge problem. There's thousands of acres to the north that many people can't access. And just normally, if you could go into the town of Swan River, you could get around to the other side of these rivers. But with the washouts on the number 10 highway, that'll be the biggest issue.
0: Kachuk says creeks, usually stagnant by summer, have become deep ravines hundreds of feet wide. Well, when your street is covered with floodwater, why not take a swim? That is just what 16-year-old Nolan Law did on his Oakbank Street, covered with a foot of floodwater.
3: I probably did a total of 300 meters back and forth just around the street. I was surprised at how good the water quality was. It's probably better than Winnipeg Beach or Birdsill Park even.
0: The triathlete says as he was swimming, a group of teens were wakeboarding behind a truck down his street. Well, the FIFA World Cup begins today, with the opening match of the tournament playing in Mexico in front of 80,000 fans. Former footballer Joaquin Beltran says fellow Mexicans are excited.
4: The expectation for the first match against South Africa, it's high for a win, but the coach and the players feel the pressure of making a good World Cup and make the 3 points in the first match to start with the right foot, the World Cup.
0: This year's tournament is taking place across three countries, Canada, Mexico, and the U.S., and the first Canadian game is tomorrow in Toronto. You can find the latest news updated throughout your day. All you have to do is head to cbc.ca/Manitoba.
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5: Heather Wells at the CBC News Centre. Let's check traffic one final time. Corey Funk.
6: There is a collision right now at Aaron and Ellis on the southbound east side. Curb lane is blocked right now. And then eastbound on Ellis, the curb is blocked. So police are on scene right now directing traffic. And in that area, actually, there are a number of lights that are out right now. So Ellis and Wall, Ellis and Aaron's lights are out there. Ellis and Valor, Sergeant and Valor, St. Matthews and Valor, all those lights completely out due to a power outage in the area. Lights are also out at Henderson and Kimberley and Henderson and Layton as well. So do look out for that. And your highways, Highway 7 between Toulon and Highway 67 closed due to flooding, as well as parts of Highway 9 between Clandeboye and Winnipeg Beach flooded out as well. So careful. Highway 8 is your best bet to get through that area of the Interlake.
5: Got some warnings in effect, Abby.
7: Yeah, it's going to be a serious day across the province. Severe rainfall warnings out towards the northeastern corner of the province. This is threatening flooding and it might be washing out roads. Well, the downside of the province, south regions, we're looking at the risk of afternoon thunderstorms. The showers already started outside, Julie. We're stuck around 16 degrees now. Most of the regions only warm up to 19 degrees in the southern part of the province. For Winnipeg, we get to 18, but we're stuck at 16 now.
5: It has been a great day. Thank you, Abby, for bringing us the latest in weather. Darren Morash, also looking after us on YouTube. Corey Funk staying in the studio today instead of hitting the road and monitoring traffic and directing in the studio today. Thank you for being here, whether it was listening on radio or joining us on YouTube. I'll be back in again tomorrow for Marcy Marcusa. The Current is next. I'm Julie Buckingham. Be well.

0: social media is wildly inappropriate for minors. We need a minimum age, as we have for so many things in the real world. Lots of industries age gate. If you want to sell alcohol or if you want to do gambling.
1: It is hard to overstate the influence of Jonathan Haidt's The Anxious Generation. The book about the harms of social media on young people changed a conversation around the world, helped influence bans on phones in schools, and was a factor in Australia's move to limit social media to those 16 years of age and older. Now, Canada has followed suit. In a moment, the Minister of Canadian Identity and Culture, Mark Miller, on what limiting social media for kids might achieve and whether it will work. Also this morning, it has been a violent week in Belfast after a refugee from Sudan was charged with attempted murder in a stabbing attack in that Northern Ireland city. Protesters lit cars on fire and torched homes that they believed housed immigrants. In 30 minutes, what's behind the violence and how it connects to a larger discussion about immigration in the UK. And later.
2: I didn't want her to think she was just willingly given away. And so I knew that I had to be present and be strong when that day came, that I could tell her that she was always wanted and always loved.
1: Christine Naylor was 15 years old when she became pregnant. Her parents forced her to give her daughter up when the baby was just 4 days old. Christine is one of more than 300,000 young mothers in Canada forced to put their children up for adoption from the 1940s through the 1980s. Now, those mothers and their children are calling on the federal government to apologize for its role in these coerced adoptions. In an hour, the stories of mothers and children torn apart and looking for answers. But we begin with an attempt to make social media safer for kids. Good morning, I'm Matt Galloway, and this is The Current. After years in the making, Canada's online harms bill is here. The federal culture minister, Mark Miller, will be with us in a moment to talk about one of the most prominent aspects of this, restricting access to social media for kids under the age of 16. But we begin with what is in that bill broadly and what's not, and what, if any, impact this act will have on the corporations that control so much of our online lives. Emily Laidlaw is an associate professor in the Faculty of Law at the University of Calgary, also Canada Research Chair in Cybersecurity Law, and she was part of the Federal Expert Advisory Group on Online Safety that advised the government on this legislation. Emily, good morning.
3: Good morning.
1: Let's start with the part of this bill that is getting the most attention, and that is this proposed ban of social media for youth under the age of 16. Why is something like that important in 2026?
3: Yes, these companies have had many years to develop these products that are seen as, for many, as addictive, right? Like they have these infinite scrolling, these streaks, these pushing algorithms of problematic content like self-harm and eating disorder content. And so there have been calls for essentially an emergency break, that you pull that break and that kids are inherently vulnerable and shouldn't have access to it until they're a certain age. I would say that it's an emergency break here because it's only a pause. What they've proposed is that if you're under 16 years old, the companies cannot provide these services to you until they show a regulator that they've made them safe to kids. And then they will be let out of the penalty box and kids can use their services.
1: Will this make kids safer online?
3: I mean, hopefully. Mm. I think that the gold standard here, the key thing, is to put in place safety by design measures. And that is what the legislation is about. This idea of the ban is really secondary. It is that emergency break. But most of the act and most of what's going to happen here is a regulator will be able to hold companies accountable for putting in place safety measures and impose fines if they fail to do so.
1: We know that Australia has been down this road already in terms of limiting access to social media. And there's been reporting suggesting that about a quarter of kids under the age of 16 have gotten off those platforms, but many other kids are finding workarounds. How do you define success in something like this?
3: Well, it's almost impossible for regulators like this because they're acting in the public interest and the whole goal is to make the environment better, but not perfect. And in the case of Australia, I would say it's still early days. And I'm not here necessarily advocating that the ban is precisely the solution. Mm. I think that the major thing really is about, you know, creating this law in the first place to hold companies accountable. But in the case of Australia, they're only 6 months in. Mm. And so right now, Australia has opened investigations of the companies to determine whether they're actually meeting their obligations. And so we know that kids are going to get around a ban like this. My worry is that it incentivizes kids to go to more dangerous, smaller platforms that are not the regulated entities. But equally, in the case of Canada, by making it a pause and giving companies the opportunity to make it safe for kids, then it might not drive kids away. It might be that it's just the strong arm of the law forcing the companies to put in place measures as quickly as possible to then allow kids back on their services.
1: Let's talk about another aspect of this. You were pushing for legislation around AI chatbots specifically. How does this legislation address your concerns when it comes to this emerging technology?
3: Well, it does. And this is the one that I'm particularly pleased about, that, you know, we've seen all these horrific instances where, you know, children have taken their lives after chatbot uses. And this legislation scopes chatbots in. And what I think is important is that it's a separate provision than to social media services. It's very particular chatbot risk mitigation measures that are required through this act. And this is something that we need. Otherwise, there's nothing in law at the moment that requires that the chatbot providers put upfront safety measures.
1: What harms in particular are you most concerned about when it comes to AI chatbots? We've talked on this program about, to your point, those young people in particular who have developed a relationship such as it is with an online chatbot that has led to real world harms. What are you most concerned about?
3: Yeah, well, when it comes to chatbots, I think that it is that companionship, right? And we saw the vulnerability with kids. We saw the tragedy in Tumblr Ridge where they're able to explore all of these ideas and provide feedback and almost encouragement from these chatbots.
1: And that the company knew that people at the company raised alarm bells, raised red flags, and then the company said that it didn't meet the threshold to notify police.
3: Well, yeah, that's exactly it. And everyone is rightfully horrified, right? That you have the alarm bells that are raised. It goes to the humans and the humans say, no, I don't think law enforcement needs to be looped in here. So what the bill proposes is it says these companies need to have crisis protocols in place. And the companies also need to be transparent about what precisely their reporting procedures are. The commission will have the power to write guidelines about what that reporting should look like. But it doesn't go so far to say this is exactly the mandatory threshold you should have in place. But it does set out, look, in a few years, we maybe should revisit this. And I actually think that's an appropriate response in these circumstances. What we need to do is set out guidelines, lift the lid.
1: Can I ask you just finally whether you think these companies care what Canada says? I mean, whether it's OpenAI or whether it's Meta, these are some of the largest companies in the world. And Canada has tried dealing with social media companies through legislation before. When it came to the Online News Act, Meta just blocked news here, and it's still blocked. Google says that it's committed to working with Canada's federal government to establish higher safety standards. But do you think these companies care what Canada does or says?
3: Well, Canada is a middle power, and so we're not going to have the weight behind us that the EU has. And I think it's, you know, that the companies can, you know, threaten to leave and in some cases do and withdraw news, that they wield that power in that way speaks to the reason why we need laws like this in the first place, that they have outsized impact on our society, that they set the rules of the game and our rules of discourse. And it's not government, it's not our society that are doing that. But Canada needs to essentially align with other global players. And that's precisely what this law does. So the gold standard is being set by the EU, Australia, the UK. And this is a very much a made in Canada version, but it aligns with their approaches. So our power comes from fitting in within a bigger global structure of platform accountability.
1: Emily, good to talk to you as always. Thank you very much.
3: Yeah, thanks so much.
1: Emily Laidlaw is an associate professor in the Faculty of Law at the University of Calgary and was part of the Federal Expert Advisory Group on Online Safety. Mark Miller is the Federal Minister of Canadian Identity and Culture. He's been in charge of this file. He's in our Ottawa studio this morning. Minister, good morning to you.
4: Hi, Matt. How are you?
1: Well, you were asked earlier in the week why this is a priority, and you said, these are your words, kids are dying. Tell me more about that.
4: Well, they are. And you asked earlier on if this will help. And the things in Canada is that it can't get much worse. Their bullying is skyrocketing online. Self-harm, incidents of self-harm are skyrocketing. People that are suffering bullying incidents online have a 4 times greater preponderance of committing suicide, of ideation. And it's happening in a toxic atmosphere where there's no responsibility, a very basic responsibility by platforms to protect kids, to act responsible, and to take down sexually explicit material in a reasonable time frame. And this has skyrocketed around the world. And Canada needs to catch up. And so this law is a good start, a very important start, but it's not the end of the conversation by any stretch of the imagination.
5: You're a father. What about this technology worries you the most?
4: You know, I've watched my kids go through an epidemic that has messed some of them up. It has, and I hate to talk personally like this, but it's hard to dissociate my role as a legislator from my role as a father in this context. But in that context, they've been isolated, and social media has been just a magnifying instrument for all the stuff that they see online. And it's now proven in court cases coming out that this has been addictive by design. And that's scary as hell, trying to detox from that. And I use it, the drug world phraseology is extremely difficult. And I'm not sure all of them are there yet. I hope they will be, but it's had an impact on them. And that's for sure. They're very supportive of this moratorium, but also the regulation and making things safe. But they also have different views on it. And I respect them. But, the basic point is it scares the hell out of me, both as a parent and as a legislator. And so we have to do something, but also separate that role, because there is a role for the state, the government, the federal government, but also a role for parents in this. And there are some clear distinctions there.
5: If the legislation restricts social media use for minors, Australia has been down this road already with varying degrees of success. I was suggesting that maybe a quarter of young people in Australia thus far, and it's only 6 months in, but a quarter of young people are off those platforms. Other kids are just figuring out workarounds. What makes you think Canada will be different?
4: Well, I think first we have to try, and we haven't tried. And so that's important. The test of success is the efficiency of the law, Matt. But there are plenty of laws out there that aren't particularly effective, sadly. I mean, it's frankly why we have court systems in this country. It's why we've, in this case, proposed a regulator to enforce and make sure that companies live to a very basic minimum standard of responsibility. We believe, and I believe industry can be pushed and prodded to make sure that their products are safe, or else they'll face consequences to their revenue, to their ability to do things in Canada that, they do take seriously. We are a middle power, but they do make money in Canada. And if they want to do business in Canada, they'll need to comply by some very basic minimum standards that they're not complying by currently.
5: These are companies that have built young people into their business models. I mean, there was that famous slide from Meta from 2018 that calculated that the lifetime value of a 13-year-old was $270 in ad revenue. It's built into the marrow of these companies. Why would you believe that these companies will change how they operate, multi-billion dollar companies, because of what Canada wants?
4: They may act a certain way in public, and that is quite an important tell. But I believe Canada has that moral responsibility, one, first and foremost, to protect their kids, to use the laws that we have to make sure companies comply, or in this case, be banned. But we also have moral authority around the world, along with a number of countries where these big companies either reside or make a tremendous amount of money on, or they're being sued. And if they want to have successful initial public offerings, if they want to continue doing business, they'll suffer the consequences of the law if they don't comply. These are very basic minimum responsibilities that we are asking platforms to comply by. This will be a process. There'll probably be some kicking and screaming. But the reality is they'll have to get there or suffer those consequences. The effectiveness of the law does concern me. If you only have a 50% success rate, you have to just on the fly. And we see in the initial instances in Australia some challenges. But by and large, we do see kids having better experiences online. And my hopes are that our kids will have an equal, if not a better experience than countries that we compare ourselves favorably to, like Australia and like a number of countries in Europe.
5: Can I ask you about AI chatbots, which are also part of this proposed legislation? The bill does not force companies to report troubling use to police. In the wake of the mass shooting at Tumblr Ridge, where the killer used a chatbot, was flagged by OpenAI, but the company didn't take concerns that people on the front lines of that company had to law enforcement because it didn't think it met some sort of threshold. Why not include provisions in the bill that would require companies to engage with authorities so that perhaps something like that could be avoided again in future?
4: Well, Matt, we think we get there by forcing companies to be transparent by default, by telling us what their protocol is in engaging with police, what the threshold is in this case of imminent violence, where they report it to police, and the incidences that they're seeing online. The discussion in and around making sure there is a sort of quasi-criminal standard in reporting to police is one that I'm glad to look at more, to be honest, but we think we get there by forcing companies to be transparent about their interaction with law enforcement and what standards they're using. If you recall, and you mentioned it earlier on, OpenAI had, and most if not all of these companies do have a protocol with reporting to authorities, but it's not even. They are sometimes making it up on the fly, and sometimes the human element of their compliance departments makes an egregious mistake, as it did in the case of OpenAI. So we think we get there in an important way. But in this society, and this is an important thing to note, if an innocent bystander watches a crime occur, they do not necessarily need to report it. So we need to give a bit of reflection on where that level of responsibility lies and potentially where companies have that duty. And, you know, if legislators feel that this standard needs to change, I'm more than open in entertaining it. But I think we get there in a way that forces company to be transparent about their reporting to police.
5: We just have a bit of time left, just about 90 seconds. And I just want to go back to what you said earlier, which is that in some ways, parts of this technology scare the hell out of you. One of the reasons why parents have been calling for action is because they are also frightened by the world that their kids are growing up and living in right now. Do you believe, in your gut, do you believe the kids will be safer coming out of this? That this will materially make their lives online in the technology that surrounds them every single day, that it will make their lives safer?
4: You know, I did say it can't get much worse, but I do believe this bill will make kids online, their experience safer. Just by forcing companies to have products that are safe by design, by pulling an emergency brake and saying if you're under 16, you can't have social media accounts, and making sure that AI chatbots have basic structural designs that make sure that they don't counsel kids to take their own lives or commit self-harm or other or counsel them to do other violent acts.
5: And how will you measure that success, just finally?
4: Well, you just need to talk to ER doctors and the sense of distress that they feel by normally cool and collected heads. They believe that this will change dramatically what they're seeing coming into the emergency rooms. I do trust the experts. That's why I have an expert panel. They believe this is the right move to make. And if you look, and frankly, in a country that is like ours, that is catching up, you do see kids in other countries that are having better online experience. Do I want the kids to go outside and play sports? We have a huge sports initiative of $750 million that we just invested in. It's the first thing in 20 years. So there are other elements that we need to be able to make sure the federal government is supporting families and getting kids offline.
5: This is really important, and I'm glad to have you here as part of this conversation. Minister, thank you very much.
4: Thank you, Matt.
5: Mark Miller is the Federal Minister of Canadian Identity and Culture. Your thoughts on this, welcome. You can email us, thecurrent@cbc.ca. Your CBC News is coming up next. And then,
6: the attack in North Belfast was heinous and it was absolutely wrong. But what we're now witnessing is that attack being exploited by dangerous and reckless people to target innocent people who had absolutely nothing to do with it.
5: Anti-immigrant violence has erupted in the Northern Ireland city of Belfast following a knife attack. We will talk more about what's going on there, the role of online actors in helping to spread that violence, and how to turn the heat down. That's coming up in 6 minutes here on The Current. Stay with us.

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0: 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Coming up in an hour, it's Q.
8: After a decade away, the legendary Canadian indie rock band Broken Social Scene are back with a new album. You're going to hear from original BSS members Kevin Drew and Charles Spearin about their new record and about their early days playing shows with 20, 30 people in the audience and 20, 30 people on stage.
9: This is CBC News. Good morning. I'm Heather Wells in Winnipeg. At 9 o'clock, it is 16 degrees. A few showers this morning, risk of an afternoon thunderstorm, a strong northwest wind, and a cool high of 18. A Winnipegger is desperate for power to be back on in his home. Dan Leonard on Clifton Street has been without power since Tuesday evening. He says his basement is flooded, and he can't pump it out because he has no electricity.
10: Smells like sewage. It feels moldy. I'm worried about my kids and what they're breathing and what the long-term damage is. Certainly, there's going to be cost associated with all of these things.
9: Leonard says he has to throw out all the food in his fridge and freezer, and it's going to be expensive to replace. He understands there are a lot of power outages in Winnipeg, but he's frustrated because the Manitoba Hydro outage map says his power was supposed to be restored by 9 Tuesday night. Now, Manitoba Hydro says it has most of the power restored from Tuesday's storm. Peter Chura at the utility says there have been challenges.
11: Since late yesterday, we've managed to get about 15,000 customers just in the city of Winnipeg with their power restored. And that's despite that sort of bonus round of thunderstorms we had last night that slowed some things down, slowed some work down, and caused a few more isolated outages, brought some more trees down.
9: Chura says crews will now be working on the smaller outages affecting individual houses, including those in the West End, North Kildonan, and St. Boniface. He says if your power pole or electrical panel are damaged, those need to be addressed by an electrician. Well, later this afternoon, we expect Prime Minister Mark Carney to announce his strategy to make food more accessible and affordable. CBC's Janice McGregor has been given a preview.
12: A senior government official shared with CBC News that today's announcement is going to involve new money, investments specifically in support of more competition in grocery retailing, boosting independent grocers, aiming to disrupt the powerful monopolies of Canada's big chains and offer consumers some choice. The strategy is also trying to address how Canadian farming and food production needs to adapt in the wake of climate change and how trade, global supply chains are now vulnerable, not just to tariff wars, but to outright military conflicts. It all points to a need to double down on what Canadians can do for themselves. Remember Mark Carney's Davos speech? He said a country that can't feed itself, fuel itself, or defend itself has few options. This food sovereignty and security plan is trying to make sure that's never the case in Canada. Janice McGregor, CBC News, Ottawa.
9: The United States has launched a second round of airstrikes against Iran. The U.S. military released video of Tomahawk missiles being launched from a Navy ship. President Donald Trump says Iran will pay the price for stalled negotiations. Iran responded by firing at U.S. allies Bahrain, Kuwait, and Jordan. The FIFA World Cup begins today, with Mexico playing the first game against South Africa. This year's tournament will be played in three countries, including Canada, but some in Mexico City have mixed feelings about the event. Here's CBC's Jorge Barrera.
13: Game night in Tepito, one of Mexico City's toughest neighborhoods, on a soccer pitch with a history intertwined with the 1970 World Cup. But this World Cup, Mexico's third, feels different, says Salvador Gomez Hubert. The Mexican isn't connecting because this World Cup is not for the people, he says, with crazy prices for tickets and even team jerseys. Mexico's governments have been trying to boost excitement, like organizing a record-setting human wave. But it's just not landing with local people, says Mexico City urbanization specialist Roberto Remes.
7: I was a teenager in the 1986 World Cup. I feel very different, the environment.
13: I'm excited to see what waits for us with this World Cup, says Tepito soccer player Iker Jimenez. Anything can happen when the whistle blows. Jorge Barrera, CBC News, Mexico City.
9: Another wet day in Winnipeg. A few showers this morning, a risk of an afternoon thunderstorm, and becoming windy. Northwest 40 gusting to 60, keeping us cool. High today of 18. Also 18 and breezy with showers in Brandon. Showers in Dauphin as well. Breezy with the temperature steady near 15. In Flin Flon, a high of 14. About 10 millimeters of rain for Thompson today. Windy and 9. And rain in Churchill as well. Temperature falls to 2.
14: Hello, I'm Matt Galloway, and you're listening to The Current. Two nights ago, men wearing black, many with their faces covered, rioted in the Northern Ireland city of Belfast. Some set houses on fire. Vehicles were torched. People had to run for safety. The rioting continued last night, with 12 police officers injured and 16 people arrested. Here is the First Minister of Northern Ireland, Michelle O'Neill.
15: Scenes that we all saw last night were nothing short of disgraceful. Families fleeing their homes as masked men set fire to their houses, their possessions, their cars, everything they owned, decimated. The video this morning of children being led from their home under protection of police in riot gear, carrying nothing but a teddy bear, genuinely broke my heart to watch as a mother and as a grandmother, and I'm sure yours too. It is thuggery, plain and simple.
14: The rioting followed a stabbing the night before. The victim has lost his left eye and is in critical condition. The man accused of attempted murder is a refugee from Sudan. Videos of the attack circulated online, prompting calls for protests from anti-immigrant figures and from Elon Musk. The BBC spoke with people in the neighborhood that was attacked.
16: I'm just glad my kids weren't in this house. We'll see you standing there watching your own house get burnt. That's a feeling I'll never get over. I mean, I understand people's anger and all that, but this resolves nothing.
17: Yesterday, I was devastated, horrified. What can I do to protect my children? They were asking me, myself, and I said, Daddy, is it because we have this color of our skin? I don't know what to tell them.
14: Seamus DeFuiche is a Belfast City Councillor with the Social Democrats and Labour Party and joins us now. Seamus, good morning.
18: Good morning, Matt.
14: The First Minister, Michelle O'Neill, calls this thuggery, plain and simple. How would you describe what you have seen unfold in your city?
18: I think it is, nothing short of a pogrom that we've seen. People going door to door, trying to identify migrant families and burning them out of their homes. And it is reminiscent of images that we've seen during the Troubles here in Northern Ireland in the 70s, and something that many of us have hoped that we have left long behind in our past. But the last three summers, unfortunately, we have seen racist violence surge in Belfast and in other places. And I suppose many of us are left asking the question, when will this end? It hasn't been helped this time that thuggery and that violence has been encouraged and egged on by figures outside of Northern Ireland who have used social media to spread misinformation and mistruths to try and whip up tension and hatred. And you mentioned in the introduction to your piece about Elon Musk's interest in this, and we've seen British politicians like Nigel Farage get involved. Mm. I think both of those individuals would struggle to find Belfast on a map if they were asked. But instead what they're doing is creating real hardship for families in this city who are being targeted by racists.
14: What do we know about what kicked this off? As I mentioned, there was a stabbing on Monday night. The man accused of murder, or attempted murder, pardon me, is a refugee from Sudan. And there was this video that circulated online. And then what happened?
18: So there's really a horrific incident in North Belfast, and obviously all of our thoughts are with the victim who remains in a critical condition in hospital. This was truly a horrific incident, and I think it has really horrified so many people in the city. But I also think that the huge number of people in Belfast recognise that perpetrating more violence in response to this is not the answer.
14: Including his own family, who said that they wanted the incident, in their words, not to be used to divide people or fuel hostility.
18: Yes, the victim's family released a statement encouraging peace. And you know, violence, you know, in response to this is not the answer, and it doesn't get us any further forward in terms of trying to get a resolution through the justice system. It's also important to note that, you know, Belfast as a city really does not have a huge migrant population. We are not like parts of England or other parts of Europe. Migration is a relatively new thing to Belfast, and what we have actually is that a significant part of our migrant population are involved in working in our health service, in working in service industries, and really helping to keep the cogs of this city moving, and we just couldn't operate without them, and we're very grateful for that. But we have stories emerging over last night of nurses being chased into hospitals when they're walking to work because they are not white. The pictures that we've seen then of families being forced out of their homes, it is totally appalling.
14: Forced out of their homes, there were groups of people who were going door to door, lighting cars on fire, but also homes on fire, with the belief that the people who were living inside those homes were immigrants, right?
18: Yes, and a list circulated on social media last night with a supposed target list of homes that were to be targeted by racist gangs. I mean, it was really so sinister and threatening and caused a huge amount of distress. I would say there's still quite a number of people in the city today who are in emergency accommodation and shelters because they are simply too afraid to go back home. This is not the Belfast that we are trying to build. What we want to build is an inclusive city, one that is welcoming. I mean, you know, this is the 30th year of us welcoming cruise ships to the city, and I'm sure there will be a number of your listeners who may have ended up in Belfast on a cruise ship over the years. In August, we will play host to the very first time for Fla Ceoil na hÉireann, which is the largest celebration of Irish music and culture in the world. And we will have visitors come to Belfast from all over the world. We expect about 1 million people to be in the city over the course of a week, which is a huge deal for Belfast. And you know, every measure is being taken to make sure that it is a welcoming and safe event. That is the image that we want to have as a city. There are countless community organisations and volunteers doing great work to support people who are in distress after the last two nights. But those organisations do great work right throughout the year in building community cohesion and resilience. That's the Belfast of the future, not the racists who want to try and bring us backwards.
14: Can I ask you about the language that was used in the wake of or perhaps leading up to these protests and attacks, but in the wake of that stabbing? The English far-right activist Tommy Robinson urged people online to go out and protest. He said this is, in his words, yet another invader attack on our people. That post was retweeted by Elon Musk. But what do you make of that language?
18: I think it is totally abhorrent. And I think the problem is, again, these are people who have no knowledge of the complexities of a place like Belfast, the intricacies of our local communities, and unfortunately sometimes just how difficult it can be to navigate some of those complexities because of our past. They are, in my view, just interested in trying to whip up fear and hatred. And actually, I have to say, I've returned quite a few times over the last few days to a quote from a Canadian politician who has inspired me over the years. When Jack Layton talked about love being better than anger, hope being better than fear, and optimism being better than despair. That is the reality. Those are the things that will help us take our city forward. These guys, as I said, I think they would struggle to find Belfast on a map if they had to try. They're not engaged with the work that is going on in this city. And they're using rhetoric that is designed to inflame hatred.
14: I'll let you go, but just very briefly, what do you want to hear from other political leaders and authorities now to turn this down?
18: I think there has to be an unequivocal condemnation of the violence. For people who are aware of the complexities of Northern Ireland, an awful lot of this violence has been localised to communities that would be viewed as being from a loyalist or unionist tradition. I think there's a huge challenge for politicians within that tradition to actually try to erode those suspicions and fears, and we're not seeing that happen. We're seeing lots of fear mongering about migration, and lots of, you know, kind of similar terms to those that you just quoted from Tommy Robinson and others. I think those politicians actually have to take a serious look about the impact of their rhetoric and what it can cause, and maybe try to change their approach. There are reasoned discussions that can take place in relation to the subject of immigration. The challenge for Northern Ireland is that all of the policy in relation to that area is decided by Westminster and not by Stormont, by our regional assembly. So we are very much so caught in a position where politicians who don't have the best interests of our home and don't have, you know, a great deal of experience of it, frankly, are the people who are going to take the decisions in relation to this.
14: Seamus, it's good to speak with you again. Thank you very much.
18: Thank you.
14: Seamus de Fuiche is a Belfast city councillor. He was in Belfast, Northern Ireland. The protests in Belfast come on the heels of another violent protest last week in the UK after the death of 18-year-old Henry Nowak. Adam Fleming is the host of the BBC podcast Newscast, and he is in London. Adam, hello to you.
19: Hi, Matt.
14: As I mentioned, this rioting in Belfast continued for a second night, and it follows protests around the death of an 18-year-old in Southampton. Can you walk us through, these are different cases, but in some ways, something is, just walk us through what happened in that case.
19: Yeah, so these are two very different cases, but they have aroused similarly strong passions, and the outcome has been unrest on the streets. So sort of the some of the outcomes have been the same as well. So the Henry Nowak case, so this was a murder of a teenage boy, 18-year-old, called Henry Nowak, which actually happened before Christmas last year, but the court process, so the verdict on his murderer and the sentencing happened last week. So that's why there's been a bit of a time lag. What happened and emerged during the court case was that the police had been called by a Sikh man called Vikram Digwa, who said he had been the victim of racist abuse in the street by Henry Nowak. The police turned up and their body-worn camera footage was shown in court and then released to the public at the end of the trial. And it showed that the police believed Vikram Digwa initially, that he was the victim of a racist attack, which meant that when Henry Nowak was lying on the ground, having been stabbed by Vikram Digwa, the police did not believe that Henry Nowak had been stabbed and was bleeding to death, despite Henry Nowak saying, "I'm dying, I've been stabbed multiple times." And then this body cam footage, which is very, very difficult to watch, shows the police handcuffing Henry Nowak and saying, "We don't think you have been stabbed, mate." And then Henry Nowak bled to death in front of the police.
14: Nigel Farage, the leader of the far-right party Reform UK, said the British people should respond to the death of Henry Nowak, in his words, with pure cold rage. Who is that message resonating with?
19: Well, the first thing to say is that Reform UK, who are quite a new political party, even though Nigel Farage, its leader, has led several other political parties in the past, are doing quite well in the opinion polls.
14: Yeah.
19: They are in number one position ahead of the established, previously very successful Labour and Conservative parties. So Reform's overall message is resonating with a lot of people in the UK in a way that sort of puts them in pole position to be the next government next time we have an election. Now, Farage's call for pure cold rage divided opinion, though, because you had mainstream politicians, establishment politicians saying, hang on, the word rage is not traditionally how we've talked about difficult, thorny political issues in the UK. Nigel Farage responded to that saying, well, no, this is not a standard political issue. Everyone who has watched the footage from the police body cam has been incredibly moved and moved to intense anger by it. But what was interesting in the days that came after that initial statement, Reform UK sort of tried to dial it down a little bit. And they were saying that, no, the emphasis should be on the cold rage, not the rage. They were saying it should be controlled anger as opposed to hot rage, which would be maybe what we've seen in the streets of Belfast and Northern Ireland over the last couple of days. So I think maybe a slight tinge of maybe regret is putting it too strongly, but I think Reform tried to sort of clarify what their leader was getting at.
14: It was interesting. I was listening to Newscast earlier this week, and part of the conversation was around how there are people who have heartfelt questions, perhaps concerns about immigration and integration in the UK. But the belief in some ways is that those concerns are being hijacked. Tell me more about that and what the protests that you've seen say about how people are feeling about immigration in the UK right now.
19: Well, first of all, thank you for listening to our podcast. Great to have you on board. And this is issues that I've been tossing around for weeks and kind of years now with my co-host, Chris Mason, who's the BBC's political editor. And I think there's a few big trends that are all converging here all at once. So the cost of living has, I know it's hit Canada very hard, but it's hit Britain even harder. Our inflation went through the roof a few years ago. Our energy prices are very high. Our food prices have gone up by a lot, and those price rises are baked in. And wage growth has been very sluggish because the economy has been very sluggish for basically a decade now. So people are feeling economic pressure. We then have an issue with housing supply in this country. I know that's also something that happens in Canada as well. So rents are very expensive. Mortgages are getting more expensive. It's difficult for people to get on the property ladder. So that's a big meta thing that's happening. Immigration has been a big political issue now for, well, kind of my whole life as a political journalist for about 22 years now. And we've had some periods of very, very high immigration, particularly in the last couple of years. And also that coincided with us leaving the European Union, the process known as Brexit, where one of the promises of Brexit was that immigration would be brought down or at least controlled. But actually, in the years straight after Brexit, immigration went through the roof to record high levels. Then you've got this phenomenon known as the small boats, which is people getting in little inflatable dinghies, leaving the coast of France, crossing the English Channel, and then arriving in the UK and claiming asylum. And that being in the thousands and thousands of people every year doing that. And then you've got the rise of Reform UK making arguments that maybe a few years ago people would have said were racist or beyond the pale or not for polite society, but doing well in the polls as a result. So all the other political parties have had to react to that. So all of those things. Oh, and then, of course, policing. Mm-hmm. We had our version of the Black Lives Matter movement here in the UK and very strong reactions after the death of George Floyd, even though policing in Britain is very different from how it is in the States. So all of that has sort of congealed in the last couple of weeks into these big dramatic moments for the country.
14: And so then, just in the last couple of minutes that we have, who turns the heat down? If you have the Prime Minister, Keir Starmer, who's gone through his own turmoil within his own party, but also across the nation, you have, to your point, Nigel Farage, who is leading in public opinion polls, and if an election was held today, could very well be the next Prime Minister. So who has that moral authority, if I can put it that way, to turn the heat down?
19: Well, you mentioned Keir Starmer. He's approaching lame duck status because everyone thinks his time as Prime Minister is about to come to an end and he's about to be challenged for the leadership of the Labour Party. So he is quite wounded politically and lacking in authority at the moment. So calls for calm from him kind of are not really working. What's been intriguing over the last couple of days is looking at the techniques the authorities use to sort of calm everyone down. One of the techniques is relying on these statements from the families. So Henry Novak's family last week, Stephen Ogilvie's family this week, saying, hang on, we're the people who are the victims here. Yeah. We do not want this happening. So sort of kind of, a bit of emotional blackmail of the people who are doing it. Then yesterday in Northern Ireland, the police chief there, who's actually an English guy, he was calling on basically the family members of the people who were willing to go out and riot, saying, you've got to control your young people and you've basically got to guilt trip them into staying home tonight. And then the next front that's opening up is on the social media companies. It sounds like next week the government's going to announce an update to our existing online safety laws, we don't have the details yet, but it sounds like it will compel the social media companies like X and Meta to take down inflammatory content more quickly if the government decides that there's a national crisis. So there's a few fronts where it's being fought on. What I would say is the UK's been in these situations before, and in the heat of it, it can feel like things are tipping out of control. I remember some summer disorder in 2011 where it felt like the country really was on the brink. But the politicians, the police, people's families, the people involved in the disorder themselves, it did sort of burn out. And so that the actual moment of crisis, sometimes it just sort of dissipates a bit.
14: Adam, we'll see whether that unfolds this time around. Really good to talk to you. Thank you very much.
19: Thank you.
14: Adam Fleming is the host of the BBC podcast Newscast. He was in London.

0: This is The Current. My name is Matt Galloway. Last week on the program, The Current's Kate Swoger was here making the case for moving your birthday. She was born in November, and she said she's done with that. She wants to have a birthday when the weather is better and when people actually wanted to hang out.
1: I just told my family and friends I don't want to celebrate in November anymore. My birthday is now June 1st.
0: And why would you do that?
1: I just hate that time of year. It's late November. It's gross. It's gray. There's no beautiful blanket of snow. And I know there are probably worse times of year to have a birthday. You know, I feel bad for the Christmas babies. But I have a colleague, you might know him. He lives in Saskatchewan, and he has the exact same birthday as me. And he told me when he was 8, his friends bought him a snow shovel for his birthday, which made me sad and traumatized him for the rest of his life. So I picked June 1st because it's warm, the days are long, and I can have a backyard party.
0: Sounds good. Can you actually move your birthday? Have you done this before? The Current's Karen Marley is here to read some of your mail. Karen, good morning.
2: Good morning. So I want to start with this letter from John Rossetti. He wrote in to defend the November birthday. He says, I was born on the 2nd of November, exactly 1 year after the death of my paternal grandfather. Every year on my birthday, we had to go to the memorial mass at the cathedral in St. John, New Brunswick. I was well aware of that date having religious significance. It was known as All Souls Day. I now live in Vancouver and go to Mexico every year for my birthday. They celebrate it big time down there, Dia de los Muertos. And while I never met him, I always remember my grandfather on this day while walking among the altars with the various ofrendas. So I am very happy to celebrate my November birthday in November.
0: In November. This comes from Doug DeHart, who writes, my mom always wanted to change her birthday from December 21st to June 21st due to the weather. This was back in the 1960s, but she wanted to have two birthdays, 6 months apart. And we said, no, you can't wait 18 months. You have to wait 18 months. You can't actually have two birthdays that are back to back. So she never did that.
2: So many rules. Mary Prentice in Winnipeg writes, we have a variation that has us celebrating our half birthday as well as our traditional day. It all started with a group of friends who were celebrating November birthdays. There we go. And my husband felt he needed to celebrate a special day too. His birthday is May 10th. And so November 10th became his time to celebrate. We don't make a big deal of it, but it is fun to have a half birthday cake or just recognize the day. It was also easy to have a surprise 39 and a half birthday for him as he approached his 40th.
0: Do you get a whole cake for a half birthday cake, or is it just half cake cut in half? Shauna from Hamilton, Ontario writes, I love the idea of a spontaneous birthday. Sometimes when you have the magic combination of the right people in place, why not celebrate the day you were born? I've always been struck by the rigidity of an actual birthday, same day every year to mark the passage of time. And I'm envious of leap year babies who at least can pick a different day every 4 years.
2: And finally, John from Elliott Lake writes, my grandfather was born in North Battleford, Saskatchewan. In 1901, the local church caught fire and all the records of births and baptisms were destroyed.

0: coming up after your regional update?
1: My legs were shaky and I felt like I was just going to die right in that moment. And I do refer to that as my death day, the day that I had to leave the hospital without her, because it's the day that everything that I believed about the world just disappeared.
0: We're going to talk about the stories of some 300,000 women in this country from after the Second World War all the way through the 1980s. They were unwed mothers who were forced to give up their children for adoption. Babies as young as 4 days old. We'll speak with mothers and those who were given up, who are looking for an apology from the federal government for what they went through. It is a heartbreaking story that I think many Canadians have perhaps not heard before, and you'll hear it coming up in 90 seconds. My name is Matt Galloway. 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Stay with us.
2: 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Good morning. I'm Heather Wells in Winnipeg. At 9:30, it is 16 degrees right now, 14 in Brandon, light rain in Thompson, and 10. A West End Winnipeg man says he has been without power for more than 40 hours and worries about the health of his home. Dan Leonard lives on Clifton Street. He says around supper time Tuesday, the power went out and there's no sign of when it will be back. Leonard says his house smells damp, moldy, and of sewage. He worries what it's doing to his family's health. Peter Chura at Manitoba Hydro says they have made good progress getting all the larger scale outages in Winnipeg restored, but pockets in the West End, St. Boniface, and North Kildonan still need to be addressed. Chura says if there is damage to the electrical panel or pole outside your house, you will need to get an electrician to address those issues before Hydro can restore power. He expects most outages will be addressed by the end of the day. Premier Wab Kanu says after meeting with people in flood-soaked Minnetonas, his government's going to offer extra support to recover from flooding. Kanu says financial help will be more immediate than through the typical flood claim. He encourages all flood victims to apply for help through the Disaster Financial Assistance Program, which is covered by Ottawa. Forecast calling for showers and the threat of a thunderstorm this afternoon, a high of 18.
0: Hello again, I'm Matt Galloway, and you're listening to The Current. If you were pregnant and unmarried in post-war Canada, your choices were often limited and very difficult. Families would ship girls and women off to relatives or maternity homes under a veil of secrecy. Between the 1940s and the early 1980s, it is estimated that at least 300,000 unmarried women in Canada were coerced or forced into giving up their babies for adoption. Many of those women spent their pregnancies in government-funded maternity homes under strict conditions, and now some of those mothers and their children want an apology from the federal government for the way they were treated. Valerie Andrews is one of those mothers. She did her doctorate at York University researching forced adoptions and is the author of the book White Unwed Mother, The Adoption Mandate in Post-War Canada. She joins us from Toronto. Valerie, good morning.
3: Good morning.
0: I want to get to your story in a moment, but I gave kind of the broad sketch in the introduction. If you were pregnant and unmarried in the decades after the Second World War, what was likely to

0: happen to you in this country?
1: Well, most likely you would be shipped off to a maternity home, of which there were about 65 or more in Canada. And these were run by mostly the churches with federal and provincial funding, where you were, you know, hidden away for your pregnancy. And then once your baby was born, it was sent for adoption and you were sent back to the community. Unfortunately, women were sent back to the community with no counseling or aftercare, told to keep the secret of this shameful event.
0: Can you explain, because I think there are probably a lot of people who are listening who had no idea that this happened to 300,000 plus women and girls in this country. Explain how this worked.
1: Well, it would either be, you know, the family would consult either with the priest or minister or the doctor, who would advise that the young woman would be sent to a home and probably arrange or help to arrange for that. And once placed there, it would be very unlikely that they would leave there with their babies. My research shows that at least 96% of mothers in maternity homes lost their babies to adoption. The Children's Aid Societies in Ontario and other social service agencies across Canada would be involved in many cases prior to entrance to the home. There had to be an agreement for adoption, and social service folks, social workers and others would visit expectant mothers in those homes and, you know, interview them and, you know, lead them towards adoption. The coercion was heavy. The idea that you might leave there with your baby was not an acceptable idea within those homes at the time.
0: An acceptable ideal. What did you understand it was the rationale for that sort of coercion?
1: Well, the idea was to, at the time, was to rehabilitate the mother for normative womanhood, to rehabilitate her for getting back into society, because, you know, this was a misstep that she could overcome by keeping this a secret, relinquishing her child for adoption, and going back to her life.
0: It was a different time, obviously, and we mentioned up until the 1980s, perhaps not that long ago, but was there at all the sense that the family thought that it was doing the right thing by sending these girls and women away?
1: I'm sure most of them did, and most of them were being advised. At that time, you know, church folks and doctors, you know, were held at a very high estate, and, you know, advice by a doctor or your family's clergy would, you know, hold a lot of sway. And so I think they did feel that was the right thing to do, to shield their child and to shield their other children from the stigma and shame of that may come upon the family.
0: It would be an enormously traumatic experience. What do you know broadly about what that was like for these young women?
1: Oh, it's a very difficult time, a very lonely and isolating time for most of them. These homes ran, most of them had similar schedules. They had a religious component. They might attend chapel in the morning. They would have to do physical work, such as scrubbing floors or other types of cleaning. Some women, young women, would have school brought in. They would have, in the afternoon, they would have a rest period. They would have social workers come in. They would go out of the home to clinics that were attached to the home, such as, for example, the home I was in was Bethany Home at 450 Pape Avenue in Toronto. And we were sent to Grace Hospital, which was attached to that home in terms of being part of the Salvation Army. And women would go to the clinics to get the medical care that they needed. That's where they would be sent to deliver. The treatment in hospitals was particularly harsh, as babies were removed from their mothers while they were in the final stages of delivery. Mothers were routinely denied their rights to see, hold, or feed their babies. And, you know, some mothers were told their babies died, only to learn years later that they had a living child that was adopted.
0: They wouldn't even be able to see their baby after it was born or hold their baby.
1: No, no. Most babies were taken directly from the delivery table. Some mothers report seeing a little mop of black hair, you know, being whisked away. It was called the clean break. It meant, you know, take them away and then the mothers won't bond with them if there's no eye contact or if they don't see them or hold them.
0: That sounds brutal.
1: It's pretty brutal.
0: You were part of this, as you mentioned. You were 16 years old and you were sent to a Salvation Army home in Toronto. Just briefly, what happened there?
1: I stayed there from September to January, September 69. And my son was born in January 1970. During my time there, we were heavily coerced. For example, one time I came up for a rest period and there was another woman in my room and she was knitting. And I said to her, I remember it so clearly, Matt. I said to her, "Oh, what are you knitting?" And she said, "Oh, I'm knitting something for my baby." And I said, "Are we allowed to do that? Because in our crafts room that we had every day, we weren't allowed to make things for our babies there. We were strongly discouraged to do that." She said, "Well, I'm keeping my baby." And I said, "Are we allowed to do that?" I mean, it was so entrenched in us that this was what would happen. Talk of keeping in these homes was strongly discouraged. And in some homes, it's reported, you know, girls were segregated from other girls if they were talking about keeping. Mm-hmm. You know, they would bring a matron to sit at a lunch table to make sure that talk wasn't there. And it was like that in the home I was in. You know, there just was no talk of keeping or talk about babies. It was a very isolating and lonely time. You weren't allowed to go out without signing out. When we did go out, we sometimes went out in groups and people in the community would call us names. And we even got spit on one time.
0: What would they call you?
1: Well, we were sluts and slags and whatever you would like to call a woman of ill repute, shall we say.
0: That's really hard to hear. Valerie, stay with us because I want to bring somebody else into this conversation. Christine Naylor was 15 years old when she gave birth in 1982. She is in Barrie, Ontario this morning. Christine, good morning to you.
2: Good morning.
0: You were also sent away when you were pregnant. Can you just tell me what happened? Does it sound familiar what you're hearing from Valerie?
2: Yes and no. So I was sent away, but I was sent away to live with relatives in the country. I wasn't sent to a maternity home.
0: What did you understand about why you were being sent away?
2: So that I could be spared the shame and stigma of being a teenage, unwed, girl that was pregnant.
0: This is in 1982. It's not 1952 or 1962. This is not that long ago. And so what was the shame and stigma that you would have faced?
2: I guess just, you know, that I was like a slut, that I was a bad girl, that, you know, like I did something wrong because I had sex outside of marriage.
0: How did you understand that decision to send you away?
2: How did I understand it? I didn't understand it. I, you know, it was hurtful because it was a time in my life where I needed to, you know, support from my family, my mother, you know, my older sister, my family to be there for me. And I was just sent away. Like I was like needed to be kept hidden from society. So.
0: Can I ask you about how this happened in terms of the separation? It was what, 4 days after your daughter was born, she was taken away. Is that right?
2: Yeah, it was when I was deemed well enough to like leave the hospital that I had to leave the hospital without her. Up until that moment, I really thought I was leaving the hospital with her because I was not coerced. I was told that absolutely I could not keep my baby because it wasn't my choice. I couldn't say I wanted to keep my baby. It was my mother's decision to make because I wasn't old enough. I was 15 years old, and so legally it wasn't my choice, is what I was told. And so there wasn't any thought that like this was my decision to make and I didn't want to keep my daughter. But I wanted her, and I spent every moment I could with her at the hospital. My aunt had to fight for that because, like Valerie said, most babies were like taken away right at birth and the mothers never even got to see them. But my aunt that I was sent away to stay with, she fought for me. She's like, if she has to spend her lifetime without her baby, then she's going to have this time with her while they're here together in the hospital. And so they did. They did allow me to spend time with her in the hospital. And I really thought that my mom was going to change her mind. Like this is her baby too. Like, this is her granddaughter. This is her first grandchild, her flesh and blood. She's not going to make me leave the hospital without her. So I was convinced that up until I left the hospital and I was walking to the car and my legs were shaky and I felt like I was just going to die right in that moment. And I do refer to that as my death day, the day that I had to leave the hospital without her, because it's the day that everything that I believed about the world just disappeared.
0: That's heartbreaking. What happened to you after you went home?
2: I was expected to, you know, just go back to school and be a normal teenager and pretend like my daughter never existed.
0: Like, just pretend like none of this ever happened.
2: Yeah, like she was never born. Like, I never gave birth to a baby. I never fell in love with her and held her and fed her and sang to her and, like, you know, rocked her in my arms and just held her while she slept and just looking at her. And how do you do that? You can't do that. I was never normal after that. Like, that's why it was my death day, because it wasn't the same person after that moment, after leaving the hospital without her. I couldn't just go back to being a normal teenager. I tried because that was what was expected of me and that's what my family wanted and that's what society, you know, said was possible, but it's not. I lived with suicidal depression for, you know, thought of killing myself every single day for like 3 years after she was born. And the only thing that kept me from doing that was the thought of reunion. My faith in my daughter kept me strong and kept me going because I knew I had it in my heart that one day we were going to be reunited and I wanted to live to see that day. I didn't want her to think that she was unwanted or unloved. I didn't want her to think she was just willingly given away. And so I knew that I had to be, you know, present and be strong for that when that day came, that I could tell her that she was always wanted and always loved.
0: That's so much for a 15-year-old to try to deal with.
2: Yeah.
0: I want to bring one more person into this conversation, Christine. Her name is Linda Hall. She was born to a 16-year-old mother in 1963, taken away from her and adopted into another family. Linda is in Ottawa this morning. Linda, good morning to you.
3: Good morning.
0: What did you know about your origins when you were growing up? Your mom, as I said, was 16.
3: I didn't know that. I didn't know much. Growing up, the only story I was told by my adoptive family was that they already had a daughter and had not been able to have any more kids. And so they were looking for a baby and asked my sister's doctor or something if he knew of any babies. And he said, oh, I know this beautiful young woman who's going to have a baby. And so my parents waited for that baby and they got a call that I was born and they went to the hospital and got me. And that was the only story I ever had growing up.
0: What was it like to grow up without that knowledge?
3: Well, as a child, you sort of fantasize about your origins. Maybe I was just some government experiment where they were watching to see what I would do. Because when you don't have that sort of groundedness about, let's say, a birth story, yeah. Right? At some point, your mom starts to talk, you start to hear the story of, like I did with my own children. Oh, the day you were born, this is what happened. Well, I didn't have that, right? So I could have been that Cabbage Patch Kid or whatever. The stork dropped me off. It was that disconnected from the reality of an actual birth.
0: When did you decide that you wanted to find out what the story was?
3: I think I had it in me all the way along, but because my family never talked about the adoption, I got this feeling that it was wrong to discuss it. So when did I want to know? I think I always wanted to know more, but it was only when I was 17 that I got up the nerve to ask.
0: And so asking was one thing, and then you started piecing the bits and pieces together. Your birth mother's name is Nancy, and you went through all of these archives to try to figure out who she was. You went up to where she was from, Thunder Bay, Ontario, and then you met her.
3: Mm-hmm. when I finally did ask, it turned out that my adoption had been a private adoption. So it had not gone through an agency. My mom had not been in a maternity home. She'd been with family friends. And so I was given very little bit of information. My mother's last name, that she was from Thunder Bay and that she was about 16. Mm. And that's all I had. So I didn't know about Nancy, the name Nancy. Anyway, with that information, I would go to the archives and just sort of piece together family trees over time, going through microfiche of birth and death notices and city directories. And I did this over several years because it's, you know, it's sort of grinding work. Yeah. And then it was my friend Colin McKenzie, who was traveling across the country and was going to be in Thunder Bay, and said, get out here and just do it. Because at this point, I kind of had these family trees and a couple of potential mothers, right age, right location. But I needed to do that final step of actually making contact.
0: You have said that when you finally made contact in your mid-20s, and you said that when you first saw Nancy, you knew instantly that she was your mother.
3: She looked like me, which, you know, I'd gone through my whole life sort of passing, you would say, as a member of my family. We're didn't look that dissimilar. But there were times when growing up when someone would say to me, oh, you don't look anything like your mom. And my mom had black hair and I have blonde curly hair. And we would stand there and neither of us would say anything. It would be this horribly awkward moment and you sort of laugh it off. So when I saw my birth mother, or my first mother, which is a more generous term to acknowledge mm-hmm. her role, I was like, oh, well, there I am.
0: What was it like to see her?
3: It was nerve-wracking. It was nerve-wracking for me. You sort of want to grab the person and absorb them. And that's kind of what we did. We went out and had a four-hour dinner. And she just laid her entire life out from before I was born right through, and then said, do you still want to have anything to do with me?
0: And what'd you say?
3: Well, I said, of course, yeah.
0: How would you describe the relationship that you had with her after that moment?
3: Well, at that point, that's when I discovered I had siblings, mm-hmm. Half-siblings. So my relationship with her was as a mother, but I was an adult at this point. I was 25. So we had an extended family with the siblings and my half-siblings and her, and she met my parents. So we would all have Christmas together sometimes, and it became a very extended family at that point.
0: Mm. Valerie, you were also able to reconnect with the son that you were forced to give up, right?
1: Yes, I was, yes.
0: Tell me a little bit about that.
1: I had had a dream that my son was on a bicycle going down a hill and he was going to crash at the bottom and he needed me desperately. I woke up in the morning and registered my name with the Ontario Government Disclosure Registry. So we ended up having a very affirming and good, healthy reunion with my son and both my daughters as well. Unfortunately, my son had suffered testicular cancer as a young teen. And when he was 38, his cancer had come back and he sadly passed away, and we were with him. So it was a very, very difficult time for us, but we were very blessed to have those years with him where he would call me every morning, and we had a really good relationship. So it's a blessing that we had him for the time that we did.
0: Christine, what about for you? You said that your daughter in some ways kept you alive, and you managed to find her years later, right?
2: Yeah. Yeah, we reunited when she was 21. So she had registered with the registry and that. And I had received a letter on a Friday afternoon saying that she wanted to make contact with me. And the office was closed for the weekend. And so that was such a long weekend for me to keep myself busy. I went through all our photo albums and I made a beautiful photo book for her and everything. And it was really hard. I told my husband, I can't wait till Monday morning. So my husband is her father. We reunited when he found out what happened and he came to search for me. And we had three more children. But Monday morning, first thing I did, I called and I said that, of course, I want to meet her. I want to meet her right now. And so she called me immediately and we made arrangements to meet that afternoon. And we met in a coffee shop And I was worried, you know, because every time you go out, if like, you know, there's a child that's your child's age, is that my child walking by me, like, and stuff? And I'm like, am I going to recognize her when I get there? Am I going to know, like, automatically that it's her? And of course I did. And I just wanted to run to her and just hug her and not let her go. But I didn't want to scare her, too. So, you know, I walked up slowly and immediately, like, we just looked into each other's eyes. And the first thing she said to me, your eyes. And she said that every time that she pictured what I would look like in her mind, my eyes came to her. So she had imprinted my eyes in her memory. Even though we only had a few days together, she remembered me. And we sat there and, like, I just shared my whole, like, life, you know, without her, and told her about her siblings, because she had three full siblings. And we went through the photo albums and we just talked and cried and hugged and talked and cried. And she told me about her life. And then it was time for the coffee shop to close. But I think they could tell that something powerful was happening. And so they were sweeping up and putting the chairs up on all the tables around us, because they didn't want to interrupt that moment. But we made arrangements to meet at the same coffee shop the next day, and I was going to bring my husband and my children. And then the next day we came back, and just the connection immediately was there.
4: That's an amazing story. The whole thing, it's what you just said in one giant gulp, is just an incredible, people will be looking for tissues right now as you tell that story. You have all been through so much, and one of the things that comes out of this, Christine, is this petition that you launched calling for an apology from the federal government. This was tabled in the House of Commons in May. There was a Senate report from 2018 that called for an apology. There have been apologies from the United Church and the Catholic Archdiocese of Vancouver. They've apologized for their role in these adoptions. You have countries like Ireland with histories of forced adoptions that have made formal apologies. How does it feel to have your own government still holding off on this apology? You're still waiting for this apology from the government.
2: Yeah, it's hurtful. I think the most hurtful thing is, like, the silence, right, from the Senate report, because I know that we were really hopeful when the Senate report came out that this was going to be the step that brought the apology, that the government, that was the first recommendation, and that the government was finally going to do the right thing and apologize so that our healing could begin. Because our whole lives, we were made to feel like we were wrong and we were bad and we did something and we deserved to be punished, right? And then we expected in 2018 that was going to be the step towards ours. And all we got from that was a letter from the government saying, this is sad. Yes, we admit that these things happened, but they took no accountability or made no, like, reference that they were going to do anything to right this wrong or even acknowledge it. That's why I felt the need to do the petition, because I knew that if I did it, if I created a petition, I got enough signatures, it would be read in the House of Commons, and then it would be part of the public record, and the government would have 45 days to respond to it. For me, it's part of my healing, but it's a part of, like, my daughter's healing and all of the mothers and children and families.
4: Linda, what would a formal apology mean for children such as yourself?
3: The harm for adoptees is perhaps a bit different, and different for each person. For myself, having to struggle with the search on my own, the search and reunion without any supports, and not having access to that information is really kind of hard to comprehend. You know, you're not allowed to know what your name was at birth, because I had a different name, who my mother was, who my father was.
4: Who you are.
3: Right. And I knew that there were people that knew, they just wouldn't let me know. A lot of the hurt comes from that, but also in realizing after, in my case, many decades, that reunion is not easy, and reunion is not always going to turn out the way you would like. You don't just skip the first 25 years of your life and then launch yourself into a family and become part of it. Your formative years and your shared experiences have been taken from you, and you no longer have that. And that's a permanent loss.
4: Valerie, what about for you? Just last word to you, because you co-founded this advocacy group, Origins Canada, that supports people who are separated by adoption. What would an apology mean, do you think, especially now as those who were impacted by this continue to get older?
1: Yes, most of our mothers now are in their senior years. And I think it's very important to have the apology based on the Law Commission report, which acknowledges the wrong done, accept responsibility for the wrong, expression of sincere regret and profound remorse, and the assurance that this will not reoccur, and the reparation through concrete measures. And that part of it is very important, Matt, because many of these women and their children still need psychological counseling and help to work through the trauma of these events, even after all these years.
4: You all have this shared experience in different ways, and these are really hard stories to hear, but they're really important to hear as well, and they're really important that you would be willing to tell them. I appreciate you all being here and being willing to speak with us. Thank you very much.
3: Thank you.
2: Thank you.
4: Valerie Andrews' son was taken away from her when she gave birth at the age of 16. She also researches forced adoption. She was in Toronto. Christine Naylor was forced to give up her daughter at 15 years old. She was in Barrie, Ontario. And Linda Hall was separated from her mother at birth. She was in Ottawa. We asked the Office of the Minister of Jobs and Families whether the Canadian government plans to issue an apology for those forced adoptions. The ministry sent us a statement that reads in part, "Canada recognizes that this was a systemic issue affecting people across the country. Important legal safeguards, including charter protections and international human rights commitments, now help ensure that such practices cannot occur today. The government remains committed to working with partners to address its legacy." That is The Current for this Thursday, the 11th of June. Q is up next on CBC Radio 1. Tomorrow, a special edition of The Current, a live program from the atrium of the Canadian Broadcasting Center, celebrating soccer in Canada. The World Cup begins today. We're going to have soccer legends. We're going to have music and more. All of that tomorrow on the program. I'm Matt Galloway. Thanks for listening. We'll talk to you tomorrow.
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8: After a decade away, the legendary Canadian indie rock band Broken Social Scene are back with a new album. You're going to hear from original BSS members Kevin Drew and Charles Spearin about their new record and about their early days playing shows with 20, 30 people in the audience and 20, 30 people on stage.
9: This is CBC News. Good morning. I'm Heather Wells in Winnipeg at 10 o'clock. It is 16 degrees. We've had some light rain. We have a risk of an afternoon thunderstorm again today. Bit of a strong northwest wind and a cool high of 18. A fatal shooting in Toronto has left an 18-year veteran of the force dead. The 43-year-old emergency task force officer was killed just before dawn during a high-risk search operation. Toronto Police Chief Myron Demke shared the news.
10: It is with deep and profound sorrow that I must confirm the death of Police Constable Mark Benizzotto, age 43, of our emergency task force.
9: Investigators revealed the raid was part of a major probe into several regional shootings, including the gunfire that targeted the U.S. consulate earlier this year. Police are now hunting for a 19-year-old suspect. This marks a devastating week for Ontario law enforcement, coming just 2 days after OPP Constable Taron Bali was killed on duty near Hearst, Ontario. Well, here in Winnipeg, a West End man says he has been without power for more than 40 hours and worries about the health of his home. Dan Leonard lives on Clifton. He says around supper time Tuesday, the power went out and there is no sign of when it will be back on.
11: We had water come in the basement that hasn't really been able to drain, but we can't pump it out because we haven't had power, so there's damage there. I have a sinkhole in my front yard that formed from kind of a river that ran through. So, yeah, just not the best, but hoping that we get some power back soon.
9: Leonard says the house smells damp, moldy, and of sewage. He worries what it's doing to his family's health. Now, Peter Chura at Manitoba Hydro says they have made good progress getting all the larger-scale outages in Winnipeg restored, but pockets in the West End, St. Boniface, and North Kildonan still need to be addressed.
12: Most of the outages that remain are smaller, single home or just a few customers. So the challenge will be getting to each one of those individual areas that have all been assessed and getting the work done to get the power back on.
9: Chura says if there is damage to the electrical panel or the pole outside your house, you will need to call an electrician and address those before Hydro can restore power. He expects most outages from Tuesday's storm to be taken care of by the end of the day. A 34-year-old man has died after being assaulted at a convenience store on Salter Avenue. It happened last Saturday, but police are just now releasing details. Investigators were called to the 200 block of Salter around 8 that night. They say a man went to the business where he was approached by several people. An argument resulted with the victim being assaulted with a weapon. He died later in hospital. He has been identified as Kyle Christopher Desjarlais. Police say he was a Métis citizen living in Winnipeg. U.S. President Donald Trump is threatening Iran with more devastating attacks, saying they will be very hard tonight. It comes as the U.S. and Iran continue to exchange fire. In a Canadian exclusive, CBC News is reporting from Iran with permission of the government. Tehran imposes restrictions on international journalists. However, officials do not check our material before it's broadcast. CBC's senior international correspondent Margaret Evans is in Tehran.
13: This is the second day in a row that we've seen the United States and Iran firing on each other or targets related to them. And this is in the midst of what is supposed to be a ceasefire agreed in April. We received the first reports of a U.S. strike on targets in Iran as we arrived in Tehran last night. The Islamic Revolutionary Guard here in Iran has said they then launched 18 separate strikes against U.S. military targets in the region. And we've also heard from the Jordanian military that they were active overnight intercepting some of those strikes. What it seems like we're heading into is a bit of a tit-for-tat limbo, and people are just wondering who holds out the longest, the United States or Iran. Margaret Evans, CBC News, Tehran.
9: Another damp, windy day in Winnipeg with a risk of a thunderstorm this afternoon. Today's high 18. Also damp, windy, and cool in Brandon and Dauphin. 15 the high in Brandon. Dauphin's high is 15 as well, both with a risk of a thunderstorm this afternoon. In Flin Flon, cloudy, a high of 14, 5 to 10 millimeters of rain in Thompson, where there is a rainfall watch. Temperature falls to 9. Rain in Churchill as well. Temperature falls to 2.
8: Hey, I'm Tom Power. Welcome to Q. Have you ever drifted apart from a friend? Not had a falling out, not had a fight, you know, just life. Kids, work, people moving away. And then one day you're back in the same room and it feels like no time has passed at all. That's kind of what Broken Social Scene is and has been for about 25 years. In fact, Broken Social Scene, the band, has had 28 members. So if you think your group chat is exhausting, Kevin Drew and Charles Spearin from Broken Social Scene will be here to talk about their new album and what it is about this band that keeps them coming back to one another over and over again. That's coming up. Plus, have you ever seen a UFO? The Halifax band Winter Sleep will be here to talk about their new song, all about a UFO sighting over rural Nova Scotia. All that coming up on Q. Start out with some music. Take a listen.

0: always exciting when your name is in a song. Like, if your name's Amanda, I bet that was exciting. That is Hey Amanda by Broken Social Scene off their latest album, Remember the Humans, which is their first full-length studio album as a band in 9 years. If you're not as familiar with Broken Social Scene, they started in Toronto in 1999. There were two friends that started the band, but eventually, when you would go to see Broken Social Scene, there would be up to like 20 people on stage, all as members of Broken Social Scene. And that included folks like Feist, Emily Haynes, and Jimmy Shaw from the band Metric, members of the band Stars, including Amy Milan. They became one of the most beloved and influential bands in Canadian indie music history. Their 2002 album, You Forgot It and People, shows up all the time on like greatest Canadian albums of all time lists. So yeah, even though members have come and gone, I mean, I was on Wikipedia before I came in here and it's Wikipedia, but under members in Broken Social Scene, there were 28 names. So even though they've had a lot of members and the band has evolved over the years, some folks have been there since the very beginning, like Kevin Drew and Charles Spearin. So Kevin Drew and Charles Spearin came into the studio to talk about, like, what does making a record called Remember the Humans mean in the age of AI? How does your relationship with your friends feel different at 50 than at 25? And has Kevin Drew ever seen a unicorn? You'll hear answers to all those questions and many more. But we started by talking about that song, Hey Amanda, which I didn't realize is about kind of about dissecting a frog.
1: Most of the songs are subconsciously written from me. There's so many songwriters in this band and great lyricists, but I just kind of sort of wanted to write a song about dissecting frogs. And
0: did you dissect frogs as a kid or something?
1: I did in grade 8 in science class. And I liked the juxtaposition of wanting to figure out who you are as you're dissecting a...
2: What would a frog be, Charlie? Help me out.
3: It would be an amphibian.
0: An amphibian.
1: Thank you.
3: Deceased amphibian.
0: In the later recollection of the song, you're kind of looking at the song. Are you seeing a little bit of like, oh, there's young Kevin? Or
1: no, I think Charlie actually nailed it best, if you would like to take it from here, because I love the way that Charles dissects the songs on the record.
0: Not unlike an amphibian. Please, Charles, go right ahead.
3: I don't remember what I said particularly about this song, except that I like a lot of Kevin Drew songs. It has a kind of surrealist waterfall flavor where you're getting all these words falling on you and you're not quite sure how to fit them together. And then the more you get soaked in this waterfall, the more you start to understand what the... I wouldn't even call it a meaning because it's more surrealist than that. But, you know, breaking the glass for the ones who died alone, there's a sense of there being an emergency. There's a lot of self-deprecating references to it. There's a lot of fear in it. What are some of the lyrics, Kevin?
1: I think he's discussing the safety of, again, trying to protect yourself to be who you are. We're a band that's never sold ourselves short, and we tried hard, and I've said we've scraped our knees against the driveway doing it, but trying to make people feel safe. That's the point of this band. That's why we called it a broken social scene, so it can include everyone. And Hey Amanda is about identity. It is about that struggle to find identity, that struggle to get your identity questioned. And it's written through the aspect of youth, because youth is where the barrel of the fountain of the where you take it all from as a songwriter so many times, especially as we age and we get older and you want to go back to that innocence. So it helps you move forward.
0: Speaking of youth, your relationship predates the band. It predates. Mm-hmm. I know that last time, Kevin, you were here about Social Scene, it was you and Brendan, but your guys' relationship goes back, I think, to the youthy days. Charles, what do you remember of you two meeting? Yes,
3: definitely to the youthy days.
0: Mm-hmm. You can have that as a song title, by the way.
1: I'm writing it down right now.
3: Kevin and I started a band when Kevin was 19 and I was 23, 24, something
0: like
3: that.
0: Did you know each other before then?
1: No, I was 19 when I was at Harris Institute, a school downtown Toronto. That's where I met Charles.
3: Yeah, that's right. And he came up to me and said, you look like a guy who looks like you like tortoise. You look like a guy who likes tortoise. And I'm like, I do like tortoise, but this is a band that's only sold 5,000 records and we don't have a look. So anyway, after that, we had this Song a Day Club and we would get together and play music for each other. And
0: what's the Song a Day Club?
3: We would just bring songs to each other and play them for each other. And
0: your own songs or songs by other people?
3: Both. Mostly songs by other people because it wasn't so easy to record back then.
1: No.
3: But this was early Do Makes They Think time, so I was introducing Kevin.
1: It was the 90s, and that was just the most incredible time of music. The idea that there was so much to find outside of the mainstream because it dominated. It just came out and dominated. And I say this all the time, but to be a music lover and to be able to have a job to just buy records and CDs every week, you could stack it up.
4: And finding out about it from the right person made you feel so deeply close to that person.
3: Absolutely.
4: What were your first impressions of making music together?
1: I was free. Charlie had a Moog. I had a drum set with Blastics. And we were very much into emotional instrumental music. And when Charlie and I made a record when I was 20, we made a record on the 8-track. He just said to me, and I remember we were sitting outside and he was explaining to me, because we could hear these cicadas in the backyard. Cicadas were going. And then Charlie introduced to me what the song of the cicada is. And the song of the cicada goes how?
3: Well, they live for 17 years underground. And then they come up to the top of the tree and sing their hearts out for a month and mate and then die.
1: And I went, okay, I love this guy. Let's go and cut some tracks. And Charles said, I just want to make honest music, but I don't mind if it's pop. And I was so obsessed.
4: I just want to make honest music, but I don't mind if it's pop. What a great line.
1: That's what he said.
4: Well, no, because a lot of people wouldn't leave the second part out. And they're never my favorite kind of records.
1: Yeah.
4: The people who understand that music can also be catchy and wonderful. And
3: right.
4: It doesn't take away from its honesty.
3: Right.
4: I want to make music that's honest, but I don't care if it's pop. And you thought to yourself, Kevin, well, this is the guy for me.
1: I'm like, well, this guy who came up in speed metal is okay. With my U2 bass lines, and let's do this.
4: Seems like there was a really great understanding one another, helping out one another. I heard a story one time, Kevin, that you once asked Charles if you had ever seen a unicorn.
3: Did Amy Milan tell you that?
4: Do you mind telling that story?
1: Yeah, I love this story. I mean, this shows you how much of a dreamer I am. We were in the depths of the countryside in Germany, and
3: we were in Europe in the bus, in the back
1: of the bus
3: lounge.
1: And someone, I think it was Leslie and Amy in 2004 maybe, were discussing unicorns, and I was sitting there quietly and I just sort of looked over and said, I don't think I've ever seen a unicorn. Have I seen one, Chuck? And Charlie's my reference for all things. But I was serious because I thought, yeah, when am I going to see a unicorn? I know I'm destined to see one. But that is only on the basis that I never really cared to concentrate on what is real and what is not. I just didn't. And I believed so much in story and growing up on stories and just that aspect to the idea that you can live in your own world like so many people. And I think that's how I attracted the intelligence of Charles Spearin, is because
3: come on, we were also in Europe going through small town after small town.
1: Yeah.
3: Where there's castles and
1: dreams
3: and dragons. Yes. Depicted everywhere. It's
4: and
3: like,
4: maybe
3: why not?
4: Maybe you did see a unicorn, I don't know.
1: I know I will see one in my lifetime.
3: One day.
4: I think another word for real could be expectations. And I think that the in terms of like, I never really cared about what was real, you never really cared about necessarily the expectations of what a band was either.
1: Yeah.
4: And I remember being in St. John's and hearing that like rumblings from, I was young, I was in junior high, but I was also trying to find the right people who had the right records. And I remember hearing that there was this band in Toronto with like 65 members that were all performing together. And then it sort of broke the expectation of me of what a band was. Now, I had listened to a lot of like choral, you know, like English folk singing and stuff like that, but this felt completely different. I've seen photos of some of the early gigs with 20, 25 people on stage. Can you describe in any way for us like how that feels or how that felt back then to have that volume of people and the music that was coming out?
3: Well, I think the ethos of Broken Social Scene, as I learned gradually from Kevin when we were working together with Casey Accidental. Casey Accidental was our precursor band to Broken Social Scene.
4: Yeah.
3: And Kevin would just keep bringing people in. It's like, oh, let's bring Bill in. Oh, let's bring Evan in. And I thought we were making a record together. And then slowly I understood that the more open the doors are, the more ventilation there is, the more fresh the ideas are. And he would bring in guitar players. And I'm like, Kevin, I play guitar. I'm a pretty good guitar player. You don't need to bring in more guitar players. And then I started to understand that it's not about the guitar playing. It's about the person. It's about the sense of welcoming people. And that sense of welcoming people continued on to Broken Social Scene after Casey Accidental and grew and grew until the notion of a strict border to the band just disappeared. And we have a kind of soft, porous border where members come and go.
4: But how does it feel to have all those people up on stage with you?
3: When it hits hard. It hits great. Like when you're on stage and everybody comes together and there's this power to it. It's, you know, like you were in choral music. Like when you get 100 people all singing together, it's powerful. It makes you feel small and it makes you feel powerful at the same time. It's a really amazing combination. And I just love it. I feel like I'm like a part of a bigger machine.
1: Yeah.
3: And I feel like there's a healthiness to it that makes you believe a little more in humanity.
4: When did it go from that to band? When did it go from...
1: Well, Brendan Canning, I sort of had an affair on Charlie. He went on tour with Do Make Say Think, and Brendan came into my life, and it was one of the coldest winters, and we made this record, Feel Good Lost, together, and Charlie came back, and it was just sort of through Brendan's world and my world of bringing everybody together that this social scene formed. And I think there was an urgency to it from everyone. And I've spoke to you about this before, Tom. So, but you know that you dream of being in the right place at the right time. There's nothing that anyone can design, market, or sit in a meeting about to figure out the right place at the right time. That's not up to you, nor is it up to anyone. And this group of people just came in, and I think through the urgency of the passion of what people wanted in their lives and the privilege and all the things that we had on our side in that moment, we were able to come together and create music that made sense to all of us. And when I'm on stage and there's that urgency happening where the crowd is right there with you, there's nothing like it. And it's funny when you look over and you think, who's that on the horns? You don't even know who they are, and they're playing their guts out. And
4: I might add, I remember having the experience at the Ottawa Folk Festival of seeing you guys, and I was 18 or 19 years old. No, 21. I just started working for CBC, and I was terrified of you because you were in the coolest band in Canada, and I like to play Irish music sessions, and I didn't know that you guys liked that stuff yet. So I figured we were super far from one another. And then you got on stage, and I remember watching you perform with these gigantic grins on your faces. I understand. I realize now I saw that power happen in real life, you know?
1: That's part of the show. I think what's part of the show is people watching us try to pull it off. Because a lot of the times, it looked as if it wasn't going to happen. And I remember a review I read from that show. It was my favorite review. It was something like, tired, bloated, high, amazing. And I thought, wow, that's the band right there.
4: Tired, bloated, high, amazing. Solid review. I'm Tom Power. You're listening to Q. You're in the middle of my conversation with Kevin Drew and Charles Spearin of Broken Social Scene. We're talking about their new album, Remember the Humans. So if you know Broken Social Scene, only casually know Broken Social Scene, it might be because of one song that they put out a while ago. It's called Anthems for a 17-Year-Old Girl. It first appeared on their breakthrough album, You Forgot It in People, in 2002. The lyrics and vocals and heart and emotion and transcendence came

0: more than two decades later, that song has endured. And I mean, for some people, it ties back to those that defining moment of their lives when Broken Social Scene came out and Canadian indie rock was everywhere. But to others, it's just a beautiful song they're discovering now. So here's the thing about a great song like that one. It both brings people back to where they were when they first heard it. Maybe, you know, that was when they were in their 20s and that song came out. And it's also reaching new listeners. You have people who weren't even alive when that song came out, really feeling it and hearing it and loving it and having a deep emotional response to it. So I asked Charles Spearin and Kevin Drew from Broken Social Scene, what does that song mean to them now? What goes through your head hearing that? Actually, Charles, good to you. What goes through your head hearing that?
1: That song has really brought us the world. I mean, it wasn't really a hit off the top. It took 20 years before it became a hit. It was a creeper of a hit, but it really brought us the world. I feel like this is the song that kind of taught us about photosynthesis, the idea of sunlight giving you energy. Like when we play the song live, the energy we get from the audience feeds us. And it's really remarkable. A lot of the songs have this kind of power to them, but this one in particular, when everybody's singing along and some people can be weeping, you know, it's really astonishing. And it feels like we are being blasted by sunlight from the audience. Photosynthesis is what keeps us alive and keeps us going. Like music that doesn't get heard is like a plant that's in a closet. It just dies. And this song got us so much attention, got us so much sunlight that I feel like it was a real battery charger for the band.
0: And, well, what a beautiful way of putting in the idea that you guys are plants on stage and you're getting this light back from the audience. And what a really beautiful way of thinking about music. One thing that comes to mind, and I was planning on asking you a little bit about this. I just printed this off. Can you tell us what we're looking at, Kevin?
2: We're looking at the lovely boy genius. Mm-hmm. Wearing a hoodie with Emily Haynes' lyrics, park that car, drop that phone, sleep on the floor, dream about me. I mean, I met Emily pushing a penny with my nose on the hallways of Etobicoke School of the Arts because I was a freshman. I was in grade 9 and there was the initiation week. And this voice suddenly came into the hallway and said, you can't do this. And then came over to us and said, you guys got to get up. Don't let them do this to you. Don't let them treat you like that. And I think that was when I looked at Emily and thought, okay, I'll just kind of be in awe of you. And I remember when we did that, the Horseshoe, that song for the first time. And I remember very much watching Em just take control in a transient way. Like just, it was very transcendent in how she repeated her lines and the band kept going and kept going. So the thing I see within this photo is that still going. And that's what I always thought Emily was trying to do with that song, was for it to ever end.
0: Well, it's rare. I mean, not every band gets to have the experience of the light coming from the audience continue beyond their own generations. And, mm-hmm. I imagine that when you did the gig with Boy Genius and when you were, you know, I can imagine when this band full of people, with all respect to you, who probably weren't alive when these records mm-hmm. came out or were babies.
2: Yeah.
0: I imagine even non-intellectually, that must be meaningful to get that light. All those years later from people who weren't even around then.
2: We love it. We love the younger generation finding, everybody does, all our peers out there who when we went and saw Tortoise together many, many years later, it was Lee's Palace filled with 19-year-olds. And I thought to myself, okay, this is hopeful. So there's so much to be said about the kids coming up in this generation, Charlie's children. I love the 15 to 25 generation because they are going beyond what they're being given. They're going beyond that herd mentality of here's what you need. Mm-hmm. They're finding their own.
0: But they're finding you, Kevin. They're finding
2: I love that. Mm-hmm. I hope they do, because we found music the same way and that brought us together to become a band. And I think recently someone said, do you think Broken Social Scene could happen in today's day and age? And Charlie and I both were absolutely very enthusiastic. Yes. In the idea that yes, you want it to happen. You want music to bring people together. You want music to still be a spine in community.
0: I have a question about that coming up a little bit later about whether or not that can happen. But first, let's listen to some more music.

0: That is Relief by Broken Social Scene. Cameron, can you tell the story? So Lisa Lovesinger on the vocals there. Can you tell the story? There was like a letter or something like that?
1: Lisa was meditating and came out of the meditation with a Social Scene song in her head, and she went, I just want to go listen to it. Now, for those listeners, Lisa Lobsinger was in our band. She joined our band in 2005. She took on this massive task of Emily Haynes, Amy Milan, and Leslie Feist will no longer be joining us because they're all off on their own entities going into a huge world. Lisa in our band holds a very beautiful place in all our hearts. And we were kind of getting close to the end of this record, and we received this email that said, guys, I did this meditation, and I went to find the song. I couldn't get this Broken Social Scene song out of my head. And after I searched everywhere, I realized, oh, it doesn't exist. Mm. I'm writing it. So she put it down and sent it to us.
0: How did she send it to you?
1: She pretty much sent it with drums and keyboards and vocals and backups and just emailed it to us. And then there wasn't one conversation about it. It was just everybody said, let's do this. So we wrote back Lisa and said, we love this. Can we take this and work on it with you? And I think, I don't know how to say this, when you lose people in life, not on purpose, but you just do. And Lisa suddenly did become far from us as we continued doing our career. But you never forget that photograph. You just don't. And when that photograph reappears and is still alive and wants to be a part of your life again, it's emotional. And Lobby returning to us, I think the band, it just became this story of thank you.
0: I want to ask this in a way that doesn't either like accentuate anyone's role above anyone else or diminish anyone's role below anyone else. And I think that's really important to the band. Yeah. And also like, it's not what I want to do. Mm-hmm. But Charles, I wonder if you can just talk about like, they were meaningful, especially to a lot of women I knew in Canadian music at the time. Like, can you talk about what those three, what Emily and Leslie and Amy brought to the band in the early days?
2: Well, from my perspective, it's friendship mostly. And it's the way they are as people that was their greatest contribution to the band. You know, they're brilliant songwriters and they're great people, and it was a real joy to have them in. But I think just the way that they fit in with us, and we could sit in the bus and we could pass a guitar around and take turns making up songs. I mean, I've had some of the most amazing concerts just sitting in the bus with those women writing songs on the

0: ladies educated so much in our lives. And I do believe the greatest success we have had as a band is because of all of them. Lisa Lobsinger, yeah. Ariel Engel, Jill Harris, Hannah Georges, and then the OGs.
1: And the
0: Leslie Feist, Emily Haynes, and Amy Milan.
1: You were almost manager of the OGs. Didn't Emily and Amy have, was it Edith's Mission was the name of the band?
0: I did, man. I had a show with them and Rusty. Remember the band Rusty?
1: Yeah, I
0: set them
1: Rusty.
0: Up with Rusty. I had an interview on CIUT. The show got canceled.
1: Did they give you the boot as the manager? What happened?
0: They changed their sound a bit. They went a little bit folk. And then I think I met Charlie and went, ladies, I gotta go.
1: Yeah. imagine if this is like the current and I brought them on right now to give their perspective of the story.
0: You know, there is a CD. There's a Q107.
1: Mm-hmm. Radio station in Toronto, by the way.
0: CD out there where they put out local acts. I think they did it once a year. And it has their song, Mind the Gap, on it.
1: Wow. What
0: and
1: a 90s
0: currently
1: song.
0: In my garage up on, I have a little art gallery garage as one does. And
1: I love that very much.
0: I love that you brought that up. That is fantastic.
1: I'm just trying to audition for Nardwuar. That's the first part of my conversation with Broken Social Scene. Their new album is called Remember the Humans, and it's out now. Coming up, more with Kevin and Charles from Broken Social Scene. Plus, have you ever seen a UFO? Do you believe in UFOs? You might, after this conversation with Wintersleep, the Canadian indie rock band, after this on Q.
2: 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Good morning. I'm Heather Wells in Winnipeg. At 10:30, drizzle and 16, also 16 in Brandon. Rain in Thompson and 10. There is a rainfall warning for areas of the north, including Thompson and Churchill. A 34-year-old man has died after being assaulted at a convenience store on Salter Avenue. It happened last Saturday, but police are just now releasing details. Investigators were called to the 200 block of Salter around 8 that night. They say a man went to the business where he was approached by several people. An argument resulted with him being assaulted with a weapon. He died later in hospital. A West End Winnipeg man says he's been without power for more than 40 hours and worries about the health of his home. Dan Leonard lives on Clifton. He says around supper time Tuesday, the power went out and there is no sign of when it will be back on. Leonard says the house smells damp, moldy, and sewage, and he worries what it's doing to their health. Peter Chura at Manitoba Hydro says they have made good progress getting all of the larger scale outages in Winnipeg restored. However, pockets in the West End, St. Boniface and North Kildonan still need to be addressed. Chura says if there's damage to your electrical panel or pole outside your house, you'll need to get an electrician to address that before Hydro can come to restore power to your home. Our next news coming up at 11.
1: I'm Tom Power. You're listening to Q. You're in the middle of my conversation with Kevin Drew and Charles Spearin from the band Broken Social Scene. The song you're hearing right now is called Not Around Anymore. Take a listen to this.

Broken Social Scene and Not Around Anymore from their new album, Remember the Humans. Broken Social Scene, if you don't know, one of the most beloved bands in Canadian indie music history. They came out of Toronto in the early 2000s. They're incredibly influential, not just in Canada, but all around the world. And over the years, I mean, they've had a lot of members. I said earlier, 28 members I counted on Wikipedia. So yeah, members have come together and drifted apart and found success with their own bands. So while Broken Social Scene doesn't see this album as a reunion, it does feel like a bit of a return. One reason is the return of Dave Neufeld, the producer behind You Forgotten in People, which was the album that helped really define Broken Social Scene's sound and sort of was their breakthrough record. So when you hear this next part of our conversation, I think you start to realize this band and their album tell a story about loss, about the friendships that sustain us through loss, and about finding your way back to the people from whom you may have drifted away. That's where we pick things up. Charles, I'm really enjoying how you talk about people and things today. And I really enjoyed how you talk about the audience and how you talked about Emily. But also, I've kept this down, but I am a big Do Mix They Think fan, but I was a big fan when I was in. That music got to me at the right moment in high school, too, and it was all very exciting. Your production ability is important to me and is at a very high level.

0: Charles only makes beautiful records.
1: That's right.
0: He only does. He, and he's innovative in his own right of being, I call him a weirdo, and the idea that he never holds back from trying to take risks.
1: So not to put you on the spot, given that you've spoken so beautifully about everybody, but I wonder if you can you explain to us what makes David so great as a producer?
2: Oh, David is just so real as a producer. He's really, he's just so himself. And I don't know if I can find the right words
0: for it. I can do it for you.
2: I know you can.
1: I want to hear it. I'm coming to you. I want to hear it.
2: I think sonically, like rather than personality-wise, I think sonically what he does with a mix is he brings a kind of clarity and depth and space to music that you really just don't hear often. Things are close, things are far away, things are moving all the time. If you listen to You Forgot It and People, I think Pacific Theme in particular, and just put on headphones and try to follow the bouncing hi-hat, it moves from left to right and all over the place because of his homemade compressors. The sound ends up being so unique that it's almost like an example of his personality.
1: Can I subscribe to a service where I text you and I say, okay, I'm going to watch this TV show. We're going to watch and I'm watch this episode of Seinfeld. I'll text you afterwards. You just got to send me a voice note about what you thought about the episode of Seinfeld. I'd pay somewhat good money for that.
3: He needs a Substack?
1: Yeah, he needs a vocal Substack, really, is what
0: you
1: he needs.
0: You do. Charlie could have an app.
1: He needs a CBC show is what he needs.
0: Maybe we're auditioning.
1: Can you talk, Kevin, about how you and Dave came back together, too? I mean, there was a personal story there.
3: There was. You have a falling out with the ones that take you to the places that you didn't think you were going to go. I loved him. And I missed him. And though we're a difficult band and he's a difficult producer and we come together and we create what I think is a wonderful sound, I was so grateful that we were able to do it again and get into his world of how he hears sound.
1: But wasn't there something about that you had experienced a similar loss and that had sort of bonded
3: yes,
1: one to
3: well,
1: the other? You don't have to.
3: No, it's okay. No, I want to because... Actually, there's something to that, Tom, in the aspect of when you suffer loss and you can be there for someone else, it really is the most rewarding sweater that you can wear. So what we're talking about is David, we started the record and we were sort of moving. Then my mother died, so we took some time off and then we had a few pockets where we did some things. And then David lost his mother and it was not planned. It was to say it was tragic. That's not for me to say,
1: sure.
3: But the only problem I have, it's his story to tell.
1: Of course,
3: but
1: please don't tell it.
3: I will say from afar, they had a very, very, they were the best of friends. Mm. So he gave me a blessing of, it's going to make me emotional. He gave me a blessing of I was away. So I'd call him every day and he would just tell me about his mom. And I would sit and listen to it. And the compelling aspect he had to this loss made me sort of realize, because I was away at the time and I knew I was coming back, I thought, and just the beauty, the stories he told me, and I was able to go to his mother's wake with his brother and his brother's family. It was really beautiful. They allowed us, they welcomed my partner Rachel, my father, we went, and they were very kind to us, and I knew this grief was going to go into this record. I just knew it. And I knew we were giving him the keys. We weren't giving him, you can do whatever you want. You know, that horn arrangement you spoke of earlier, that not around anymore, that's his horn arrangement. We said, you want to play on it. You want to, what do you want to do? Just do it. And we didn't want to hold him back from anything. And I hear this record and I hear his mom in this record. And I just want to share that with you because you asked the question. But yeah, he let me in on his grieving process. And for me, it not even being that long from my own mother, and we speak of mom all the time. I've said this many times. It's your first sleeping bag. We've always said, you know, Rachel told me it's the drum machine, the heartbeat. And there was just this power to mother. And this song, And I Think of You, became David's grieving process. And that was what formed so much of this album.

0: I think when I look back, like Charlie, I'm very grateful for this record. I'm grateful that we're still here. I'm grateful that people still want us to be here. I'm grateful that there's an aspect to the freshness of what we're doing and we're finding new people. But what I'm very, very grateful for is that this record is about loss. And that's something that inevitably everybody has to come to terms with.
1: The awareness that we're going to die and the people around us are going to die are the things that make certainly make us life kind of worth living, weirdly enough. That if you can remember when you experience anything at all, that it's impermanent. It's one of the most powerful things you can do to appreciate the life that you have. And it's also one of the only ways that you can bond. It's also one of the most profound ways that you can bond with other people, that you can feel a kinship with every single other human. You can feel love and compassion and heart and safety and love for every other human easily by remembering that we're all going to die and we're all going to experience loss.
0: Yeah.
1: And I wonder if that has something to do with the name of the record.
0: We made a record, You Forgot It, and people look at where we are right now. We need to remember each other more than ever. I always say at the end of shows, don't let them weaponize community. Empathy and understanding are extremely important more than ever. And when we were wrapping this thing up, AI was becoming the conversation. Everybody, AI in our world, of course, you know, not so much the younger generation. And Charlie being now your number one guy, he cracked a joke and he just said, you know, because we were working with David, he said, You Forgotten People in today's AI version would be called Remember the Humans. And
2: the joke just
0: 2 days
2: going.
0: Later, I looked and went,
1: it's a grim joke to me, Charlie, to be honest. With all love to you, it's a terrifying joke to me.
0: But there's a beauty in the idea of just even the other day I was on the phone with David and he said, you know, it's funny, you have You Forgot It and you have Leslie's The Reminder and then you got Metric, Romance and The Dive and this is Remember the Humans. It's where we live as artists. We're always trying to go backwards to remind ourselves of how to live. Always. That's the quintessential cliche to how you can find inspiration.
2: Well, you can only look back. You can imagine forward, but you can only look back.
0: There you go.
1: What keeps you coming back? Last word to you then. What keeps you coming back? What to this band? It's not just that I like playing music with them. I got a feeling, or they're my buddies.
2: I mean, that is those are no small things.
1: Sure.
2: The fact that they are my friends and that I enjoy making music with them.
1: You know, in some ways, there's actually nothing bigger than those two things.
0: I was going to say, but Tom, you've been on fire. But I bet
1: if you scratched at that, there's something else there.
2: Broken Social Scene is an opportunity to really, there's such a freedom to it. There's such a sandbox kind of quality to being in Broken Social Scene, like your pals, your buddies in the sandbox together, creating things with no rules. And we're trying to impress each other more than anybody else. And there is just this kind of freedom to it that, I mean, really the people I want to impress are the people in the band. So we don't think, or at least I don't think so much outside. I don't think about what people are going to think of this record as much as, is Kevin going to like this? Do I like this? Like, is this true? Does this feel like us? To be in that situation, sometimes very frustrating, but, you know, rubbing up against each other it creates the friction, which can create the sparks. And it seems to be a recipe or a formula that creates a lot of kind of weird plants, like strange growth, like in a garden of possibility. And I always come back because I want to know what kind of flowers are going to come when we get together, when we dig around in this sandbox. The metaphor is getting a little mixed there, the sandbox and the gardening, but you know.
0: In the Garden of Possibility, the new show on CBC with your host, Charles Spira.
1: I would agree with you on at least the perception of it that coming my way. And to echo what you both just last said, that I think, you know, we were talking about the qualities that makes humans human. Mm. What is more human than everyone getting together and trying to achieve some sort of transcendence together? What is more, whether that's sports or hanging out or joking around, what's more human than getting along, and what's more human than not getting along? what's more human than people coming and sticking around? What's more human than people leaving? And I think it is that, like, the humanity of the band, both in the music and in also the dynamics with one another that we see ourselves reflected in, and makes the band very powerful to all of us.
0: Tom.
2: That's nicely said.
0: That was wonderful.
1: I'm just trying to keep up with Charles.
0: No, I know. I've been trying to do that for 31 years.
1: Congratulations on the album. I really do love it. I had a really great time listening to it.
0: Okay, good. Thank you so much. Thanks to everybody for having us. We don't take this for granted. We know this can come and go, but to be back on cue, it's always a wonderful thing.
1: You're welcome anytime you want.

0: I'm Tom Power. You're listening to Q. In October of 1967, dozens of people in a small Nova Scotia fishing village called Shag Harbor looked up and saw something they could not explain. It was a glowing object in the sky, and they called their local newsrooms, and the Canadian government investigated. Nobody ever figured out what it was, and it's one of the most famous UFO sightings in Canadian history, and it happened right there on the shores of Nova Scotia. The Halifax band Wintersleep grew up knowing that story, and they put it on their new record. Wintersleep, if you don't know, one of the greatest Canadian indie rock bands ever. I should say they only have like four or five members, not like 30. Lead singer Paul Murphy sat down with guest host Garvey Bailey to talk about that UFO sighting, their new album, and what keeps a band going 25 years in. Bit of a theme on the show today. Here's their conversation.
1: Hey, Paul.
2: Hey, Garvia. How are you doing?
1: I'm great. I am so thrilled with this album. I just want to say congratulations first off, because boy.
2: Thank you so much. It's been such a long time for us. So it feels really good to have something out now that we're starting to tour. It's exciting.
1: It is exciting. And speaking of all that, it's your eighth studio album. You've been a band for more than two decades, longer than many marriages last, I should add. It's not easy to sustain a creative relationship for that long. Can you just let us in on the secret to all of that, to making it happen?
2: I don't know. I guess we're okay in very close quarters with each other. I guess everyone has maybe not enough personal space, or they're okay with not having a lot. But no, I don't know. We're really good friends, and we've always had a connection just artistically in what we're doing, and a shared kind of musical language, I guess. So for us, that's the main thing, friendship and that shared kind of understanding each other when we're starting to work on new stuff and trusting each other, I guess, also with, you know, if someone likes a song or if someone is not feeling a song, and just having that trust with each other to know that you have this kind of shared sort of navigation through it.
1: What did all that feel like, though? Like, I mean, was there any sort of hesitation or apprehension about getting back into studio face to face again with your mates? Was it? And what did that feel like when you actually did it?
2: Absolutely. Yeah, we were working such a long time, over COVID and stuff, just working through remote recordings and stuff. So I guess in the back of your mind, it's like we hadn't been in a room working together for such a long time that, yeah, there's a little bit of apprehension, but I think that at the end of the day, we're just excited to see what we can do together. And there's never pressure. Like when we're doing stuff together, it's always kind of like, you know, we'll see if this is sounding good. And then also the idea of working with, we worked with Nicholas Fernandez, with just records that we really love, Dirty Projectors records and War on Drugs. And so he was on board. So I think we're all just excited about, yeah, just getting together and working with someone that we hadn't worked with before.
1: I think I read something about you feeling that there's something that's magical about feeling uncomfortable when you go into studio with someone new, like a new producer. And I wonder about how that discomfort kind of fuels a project like this.
2: I think having too much comfort, sometimes you can kind of be okay with certain things that are happening. But if you're working with someone new, you're kind of on your toes a little bit, because you're relying on the group, like the things that are familiar, which is me, Lowell, and Tim, and the way that we work together. And so you kind of have to join together more in some ways when you're in a scenario that's not totally comfortable. Although it was very, it ended up being pretty comfortable being there in Nick's home, actually. But I do think it was that kind of thing. It's nice working with somebody new, because you're really, you kind of, I find that, bring your A game a little bit.
1: Yeah.
2: At least at the start. And then you get more comfortable and then it goes down from there.
1: It doesn't sound like it really went downhill from there.
2: No, not really.
1: So
2: fun. No, it was so fun. And it's just, it's so good. Cause then you're have that experience of like working with Nicholas and figuring out how he works. And that's a really good thing. Cause you end up just finding out cool things and he knows stuff that, you know, learning basically, like you're learning the whole time, which is great.
1: Yeah. I want to pinpoint one tune today. I want to talk about Gale. And my understanding is it's inspired by a very famous and infamous UFO sighting in Shag Harbor in Nova Scotia. What can you tell me about that sighting? Do you remember first hearing about this UFO sighting and the lore that surrounds it?
2: I heard about the story, but I didn't realize how close it was to my hometown. Mm. Because it was always the Shag Harbor, and I always knew the town as Clark's Harbor, and for some reason I didn't really put the two things together, but yeah, when we were working on this record, it was, yeah, just a really huge UFO event that happened really close to where I live. So it gave me a really vivid feeling just kind of reading a little bit more about it, and yeah, it's inspired the song part of the song for Gale.
1: Mm-hmm. What was it about the story that stayed with you, that made you feel like, I was like I, as I was listening to it, I was, and knew a little bit about the story. I thought about all the ways like these, incredible events have been chronicled by wonderful bands. And I feel like it's a Canadian tradition, like to do that kind of thing. Yeah. So I'm wondering what your thinking was, and what was it about this story that was like, yes, that is a thing that I want to hook this tune on.
2: Being from that part of the Maritimes, it is on like super foggy days. It does kind of feel a little bit like spooky and kind of haunted. So it felt. I just felt really connected to it for that reason. And just reading about it, you could really put yourself in the setting of it, because it's in a town that's really close to Yarmouth, which is also like another fishing village. And yeah, just hearing that it's just the amount of different people that had called in about this. I think it was like 20 different people had called in. So there's all these different eyewitnesses that, and then people that had heard about it. So the military got involved and everything. So I don't know. I just thought it was kind of a neat idea, to kind of build a song around something and just kind of an event that is eerie and spooky, which I think, on certain days in Nova Scotia, you can kind of get into that sort of mood.
1: Mm-hmm. it as you said, like this tune, it does speak to this moment in history, but it is also something that conjures up more than that with these truly evocative lyrics throughout. So I'm just wondering for you, what were the lyrics? What like when you think about the tune, what are the lyrics that kind of float to the surface for you as a songwriter?
2: I guess it's just the course of I had kind of two ideas for a song, and I just thought it was kind of an interesting thing, because it starts out, there's like kind of a different setting, so there's I just like the idea of like a everyday kind of setting and then something beyond anyone's understanding swoops in, and it could be like, it's a gale, so I guess it could be like the climate or something like that, just something that's beyond your control, just completely takes control of the narrative of the actual song.
1: It's the part of the song that people are just going to be screaming in their cars on their road trips throughout the whole summer. You realize that, like, that is what's going to happen, because it just has that kind of evocative, like I said, and anthemic kind of riff, which is just so good. It's so tasty. So thank you for that. I want you to set it up for us now as we throw to the tune.
2: Hey, this is Winter Sleep, a song from the newest record, Wishing Moon, called Gale.

0: That was Gale by Wintersleep. Their latest album, Wishing Moon, is out now. And that is it for Q today. Tomorrow on the show, you might hear people talk, and I think this is very true, that you have to dedicate like 10,000 hours to your craft to be truly great at something. And God knows that's more often not the case. But then there's like Audrey Hobart, who 2 years ago started writing songs with her friend Gracie Abrams, and those songs now have billions of streams all over the world. And then Audrey puts out her own record, and it's one of my favorite records of the year. It's so funny. It's so smart. It's so good. And I said to her, you're like a mixture between Taylor Swift and Randy Newman. And she went, Randy Newman, like the Toy Story guy? Anyway, it's one of my favorite conversations of the year, one of my favorite records of the year. That's tomorrow on Q. We'll see you then, later on.
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1: Look, the World Cup starts today. There is so much to be excited about. Two Canadian cities are hosting it, but there's also the vibe that a lot of people aren't feeling it. Whether it's the high ticket prices or stories about U.S. visa rejections, the group chat's ready to dive into FIFA.
2: This is CBC News. Good morning. I'm Heather Wells in Winnipeg at 11 o'clock. Little bit of drizzle in parts of the city at 16 degrees. There is a risk of a thunderstorm this afternoon, a windy high of 18. A Toronto police officer has been shot and killed in the line of duty. Chief Myron Demkew says it happened early this morning as Constable Mark Pinizzotto was executing a search warrant.
3: The investigation that led to the search warrant where Police Constable Mark Pinizzotto was tragically killed concerned a number of shootings, including a shooting at the United States Consulate on University Avenue. There were several search warrants executed this morning across the Toronto area.
2: That consulate shooting in March followed heightened tensions over the war launched by the U.S. And Israel against Iran. Ontario's Special Investigations Unit is following up on today's shooting. Police are searching for a 19-year-old male suspect. Constable Pinizzotto was 43. A Winnipegger is desperate for power to come back on in his home. Dan Leonard on Clifton has been without power since Tuesday night. He says his basement is flooded and he can't pump it out because he has no electricity.
4: It smells like sewage. It feels moldy. I'm worried about my kids and what they're breathing and what the long-term damage is. Certainly there's going to be cost associated with all of these things.
2: Leonard says he has to throw out all the food in his fridge and freezer, and it's going to be expensive to replace. He understands there are a lot of power outages in the city, but is frustrated because the Manitoba Hydro outage map says his power was supposed to be restored by 9 Tuesday night. Now, Manitoba Hydro says it has most of the power restored. Peter Chura at Hydro says there have been challenges.
5: Since late yesterday, we've managed to get about 15,000 customers just in the city of Winnipeg with their power restored. And that's despite that sort of bonus round of thunderstorms we had last night that slowed some things down, slowed some work down, and caused a few more isolated outages, brought some more trees down.
2: Tura says crews will be working on the smaller outages affecting individual houses, including those in the West End, North Kildonan, and St. Boniface. He says if your power pole or electrical panel are damaged, those need to be addressed by an electrician. Well, phones buzzed repeatedly Tuesday night with tornado alerts, even if the threat was nowhere near close. Some people in southern Manitoba reported 20 or even more warnings on their phones, alerting them of nearby tornadoes. But most of the time, danger was not close. Justin Nortel is a forecaster at the Weather Center of Manitoba. He says people are learning to not worry about tornado alerts, and that could cost them.
6: It's the one out of 100 times that a big tornado is going to come into Winnipeg or Brandon, and people are not going to take it serious because of just the amount of warnings that they've received and yet haven't seen the severe weather that's, supposed to be attached to these warnings.
2: Environment and Climate Change Canada says it is looking at a more targeted warning system. Meanwhile, the agency says two of the numerous tornadoes reported have been confirmed, the Twister near St. Anne and a tornado near Dufrost, that's east of Morris. Pope Leo is pleading for compassion and understanding for migrants. The pontiff has arrived in the Canary Islands as part of his week-long visit to Spain. It's a major transit point for people trying to get to Europe. Chris Brown is in Barcelona.
7: The Canary Islands are closer to Africa than Europe, and tens of thousands of migrants have died in recent years trying to make the dangerous ocean journey to get there. As he arrived, Pope Leo was greeted by some of the humanitarian organizations that help migrants. The Pope has urged that migrants be treated with compassion. It's a counterpoint to much of the current debate in Europe. Spanish political scientist Manuel Manon Ellis sees the Pope's voice as important.
8: So it's very clear that this is at the core of his discourse, and in one way or another, this will have an impact.
7: Spain is one of the few European countries that's actually offering illegal migrants a path to stay. Its socialist government is letting 500,000 migrants become legal residents so they can fill empty jobs and pay taxes. Chris Brown, CBC News, Barcelona.
2: Showers with a risk of a thunderstorm this afternoon, a strong northwest wind and a cool high of 18. We will see some sun return tomorrow in Winnipeg. In Brandon, showers with a risk of a thunderstorm, a high of 18. Same story in Dauphin, a windy high of 15. In Flin Flon, 14 is the high. Rain in Thompson today, temperature falling to 9 this afternoon. In Churchill, rain and the temperature falls to 2 this afternoon.
1: Look, the big day is finally here. The World Cup starts today, and for the first time ever, Canada is hosting alongside Mexico and the United States. It's the biggest World Cup yet, 48 countries, this time instead of 32. And you know what? We should be more excited. But the mood, it's a bit off. I'm El Amin Abdul Mahmoud, and this is Commotion. Shereen Ahmed and John Grant are here with me in studio in Toronto, and Zamir Karim is coming to us from Vancouver. Hello to all of you.
9: Hey, how's it
1: going?
9: Good
1: morning. I'm excited to do this. I'm excited to get into this conversation. Shereen, I'm going to start with you. I should be more excited than this. You should be more excited than this. Like, you've covered 5 World Cups in person. What is the vibe for you on this day, the first day of the World Cup in Toronto?
10: So I'm excited. I think I'm a bit nervous about my schedule. I'm excited because I like the work. Like, I like doing the work and telling the stories. But also, it's the elements of that are toxic and the storylines that are actually not great that are clouding over what is supposed to be a celebration of humanity in sport. So some of it's amazing. Some of it sucks.
1: Yeah. So you're like, the football, that's exciting. And then there's also these larger narratives. Do you want to talk about what some of those things are that are clouding some of this?
10: Absolutely. It's not only ticket pricing, which has been astronomical and prices out people. It's the, and I'm talking specifically about Canada here, like Toronto and Vancouver. Yeah. There's concerns in human rights abuses. I was covering this recently about displaced persons, those with mental health, substance abuse issues, like the violence against them and how this beautification mandate for FIFA around their stadiums puts those people and merchants in peril.
1: Yeah.
10: And those are stuff we don't talk about because it's not sexy. It's not fun and it's not beautiful, but that's the point. This football is about people,
1: yeah,
10: and we have to include them.
1: John, you grew up playing soccer. You still play. You've been a fan your whole life, but there's supposed to be a feeling that comes over us on this day, right? On the day of like, okay, we've arrived at the World Cup. And not only that, but actually it's happening. Not only is it happening, it's happening where you actually live. Talk to me about like the feeling, the mood today is just not what you thought you'd feel, given that the idea that the World Cup has literally come to the town where you live. And I was like, that's not quite it. Not quite there.
9: Yeah. Honestly, I woke up this morning expecting a bunch of group texts in my group chat for my soccer game of like, World Cup fever.
1: Yeah.
9: I just said, happy World Cup week. I got 2 hearts. Like, I'm like, are people
1: no big reactions? Yeah.
9: No. And one of my favorite things is seeing the flags on the cars. And as I'm walking to work this morning, I didn't see nothing of that.
1: Yeah.
9: And I'm trying to figure out why is it the fact that people aren't really paying attention or caring in that way. And I think there's a few factors. A, the Canada men's national team, I don't think they're creating the hype that people want.
1: Hmm.
9: And B, to what Shereen was saying, all this political turmoil as well is really clouding the World Cup, I feel.
1: Yeah.
9: Where I feel that it shouldn't be this, you know? We should see more excitement from people. And it's just very, I wouldn't say disgusting, but I'm just kind of disappointed.
1: I mean, I was going to say, like, you brought up the flags and the cars, and I genuinely think I've never seen fewer flags on cars.
10: Yeah.
1: And, like, every single World Cup previous to this, the thing that happens is the road just becomes a display of flags, right? Like, you just get to say, every single car that you're seeing just has a bunch of flags. Some of them are draped in the flags. There are fewer flags this time around than I've maybe ever seen. And it's here. Like, it's here in this country. Zamir, tell me the vibes in Vancouver are any better. Like, tell me there's something. Like, maybe Vancouver's like, you know what? We know how to do this better than you, Toronto. What's going on out there?
11: It's hard to say whether or not they're better, but I think something is changing this morning.
1: Okay.
11: Maybe that's partially because I've just been on our local morning radio program in Vancouver, and it's all football, all World Cup, all the time this morning.
1: Okay.
11: But part of the... I do feel like people went to sleep last night thinking about the World Cup and are waking up. I know when John, as you were mentioning your group chat, it's not too much this morning, but in mine, all yesterday is talking about who's left on Vancouver, on Canada's roster. Who's the last man standing, really? Yeah. Is Toronto / Vancouver's Ralph Prezo going to play? Is Moise Bombito going to be able to be taped up enough to be able to take the field? Are these BC players that are on Canada's back line going to get a chance to see the field? Like, these are questions that people are starting to ask. So yeah. That's a good sign.
1: Yeah.
11: The city is decked out. I don't know if you've seen pictures of Vancouver's Science World.
1: Yeah.
11: It looks like a giant FIFA soccer ball, which it does. I have to say, it looks pretty cool. But I know we'll get into it, but yeah. Nobody's a big fan of FIFA, but it does.
10: Which is slightly inconvenient.
1: Yeah. Because it's happening. Because I will say though, like this general feeling of, I'm not really sure of this World Cup yet, is not a feeling that we are just having here in this country. I want to play you guys this clip. It's from a fan named Ibrahim. He's from the UK. And he just posted this on social media describing just like the general lack of buzz.
12: The biggest sporting event on the planet, 48 countries, 104 games, and there's not a single buzz or excitement around it. The World Cup, a non-event. Imagine that. And honestly, I get it. You have fans from 39 countries that can't even get visas to go. The ones who can go are paying over £2,000 for two nights and one game.
1: This is, I mean, it's genuinely unbelievable to me, this idea of like the World Cup, a non-event, that it should be a non-event to anybody at all. Is a jarring thing. This has always been the biggest sporting event in my calendar. This was also supposed to be billed, Shireen, as the most inclusive World Cup ever.
13: Good laugh.
1: Yes, because with the idea being like, there's more players from more countries participating than ever before. But so far, everything has kind of felt like the opposite of inclusive. Like you mentioned the ticket prices, but also I want to get into a whole bunch of other examples, including this one right here.
14: In Mogadishu, thousands turned out to welcome home a man many consider a national hero. Referee Omar Atan returned to Somalia after being denied entry to the United States, where he'd been due to officiate at the World Cup.
1: That Somali referee, Omar Atan, he was blocked from entering the U.S. over what officials called vetting concerns, quote unquote. So he was forced to return home. He gets a hero's welcome when he returns to Mogadishu. By the way, he was African Referee of the Year. Shireen, this is not the only example that surprised you. Like, what is happening here?
10: So the funny thing is, and I don't have to want to say this. Yeah. I mean, I told you so.
1: You did tell me this. I did. Several times.
10: I'm an Arsenal fan. I do that a lot.
1: Oh, wow. It actually hurts to hear that. As an addition there. But yes.
10: This can be of no surprise when the United States, Canada, and Mexico were announced as co-host. Everyone's like, ee! And like, the thing is, it's not even just Omar Atan is just one example. It's the Iranian photographer who's like sent back home. Yeah. The team photographer is not allowed to attend. The general manager was in question. Then you have players from Iraq that are detained for long hours, Uzbekistan. Yeah. And like, I think what the problem is here, and that we know Senegal, African Cup of Nations winners.
1: Yeah.
10: They're treated like criminals. And I think that's exactly it. If you don't fit this particular Eurocentric model, you are not allowed to participate in this way. And it's really frustrating because it's the visa issues are things that could have been predicted. Iran, their fans can't even come, which is...
1: Yeah, Morocco fans.
10: Morocco are having a difficult time. Yeah. And the problem with this is that it's actually against FIFA's own charter and mandate of being able to have fans and supporters attend, because it's the people who make the play. It's the people who make the game. It's like the
1: group chat. That's what the World Cup is for.
10: It's supposed to be. Inclusion. And the other inclusion. It's become this DEI mockery, these words. And the biggest issue is that the topics that are so cloudy and muddy and terrible are overtaking the conversations about joy. Yeah. That's what's happening.
1: Yeah, I mean, we have yet to talk about any of the games, right? Because we are talking about the sort of the climate that is surrounding this World Cup, because I got to say, the climate feels a little bit different. Zamir, I'm going to come to you in just a moment on this, but let me ask you, John, like I woke up this morning to this video from Reuters, and the video from Reuters was interviewing a bunch of people in Argentina who are collecting free televisions because this one place is offering like free TVs for people who had a plan to go to the World Cup, and then their visas were denied. That's, first of all, genius marketing. But second of all, the idea that, like, you have countries all over the world. We're talking about Senegal. We're talking about Argentina. We're talking about Morocco. We're talking about Iran, whose fans can't attend this World Cup. This is officially North America's World Cup, right? The idea that like Mexico and Canada, they're hosting 13 games each. Is there any way around the dark cloud of what the U.S. policy, what Donald Trump has sort of created in terms of like the ways that we're talking about this World Cup?
9: Yeah, absolutely. I think this is a cliche, but I really think it's unity. And we're talking about this in the green room that one of my favorite parts of the World Cup is when people get to live our life for a bit, right? And when we saw the Bosnia players in Yorkville, you know, taking those photos,
1: you get
9: really excited of like, you know, they're here. And when we all
1: or Yorkville, the neighborhood in Toronto, yes, and the Bosnia players are kind of wandering around.
9: Exactly. Yeah. And we're going to see much more stories like this in all the cities, right? And just imagine Cristiano Ronaldo here at a Tim Hortons, you know? It's going to really
1: getting an iced cappuccino, maybe?
10: Yeah. He's a double-double.
9: A little chocolate chip cookie on the side, a Boston cream, you know?
1: Yeah.
9: So those are the types of stories I think can really go around it. And to the point about the referees and such, I got so many text messages about that story.
1: Yeah.
9: And it shows that people are really paying attention to this stuff and trying to know that it's unacceptable, right? Yeah. So I think there's many ways around this, but it really starts the conversations and seeing these stories that are going to unfold during the World Cup of just teams and players just being in our communities.
1: I like the promise of that. I like the idea that Cristiano Ronaldo being at Tim Hortons might unite us. That'll be the first time that Cristiano Ronaldo is united.
9: The bar is very low.
1: You know what? That's a Manchester United fan thing. That's what that is. Zamir, let me ask you this. I think like the promise of the sport, if you have loved the sport for a long time, the promise of the sport is that it has the lowest barrier of entry all around the world. If you have a ball, you can play. It's as sort of as simple as that. And that's always been the dream, right? Like you get to watch the World Cup and you get to sometimes see someone who, you know, 5 minutes ago, no one knew their name. And on the World Cup, suddenly you're talking about them in an entirely different way. And it invites new fans in. That's usually what the World Cup does. Is there anything about this particular World Cup that feels to you like, we might be in different territory? We actually might be losing fans as opposed to sort of inviting new ones in.
11: Well, you know, I'm going to start by bringing up one player who made a name for himself at the World Cup. I must have been 10 years ago or something, or I think 2014. James Rodriguez.
1: Yes.
11: We haven't heard from him since.
1: Yes. Shout out James. Yes. Yes.
11: So soccer is already Canada's sport as far as numbers of participants go. It is the most participated sport amongst youth in Canada.
10: Yep.
11: But there's already a shortage of fields here in Metro Vancouver. Soccer organizations in our region here, they are planning for the sport to become more popular, but they have nowhere to put the kids. And one of the other issues that is affecting soccer, have you heard of pay to play? The idea where you have to pay more for specialized training, specialized academies. That's like it's affecting not only soccer but other sports as well for kids to develop. But it's really taking sort of the joy out of the sport and turning it into a career, right? Like basically at early ages. So no longer do you just need a pair of boots, a pair of shin pads, and a $150 registration fees. Some people are paying $3,500 to $5,000 a year for these specialized academies. So that being said, I got to tell you, my wife's a elementary school teacher, and she was telling me this week her kids have been coming to school in all their favorite nation jerseys. So some are coming in Portugal jerseys, some are coming in Brazil. I haven't seen Canada jerseys yet, but if Canada can find a way to win a game or two, I think in a few weeks we're going to start to see those too.
1: I will say that that part is actually like the way to my heart. Like certainly John sort of talks about the unity aspect of this. In line this morning to get a coffee, the entire line that was in front of me was just different people in different jerseys. So Canada jersey, next to a Brazil jersey, next to a Germany jersey, shout out Germany jerseys. and like there was something like heartwarming to be like, I can see this beginning to sort of get to me. You know, like that's always like the thing that I kind of try to remember. If I sort of close my eyes and forget that it's happening down the street from where I'm sitting right now, I think there's a world where I can tap into the magic that the World Cup provides. Because I got to tell you, Shireen, when I remember, right, like the ticket prices, when I remember like the ways that who's shut out of those, being able to attend those tickets, I just want to play you guys this video because there are so many TikTok videos of people people are like, how is anyone affording these tickets? Just watch this video right here.
13: I'm going to the World Cup! On some real shit, who is attending the World Cup? Because the tickets I'm looking at are thousands of dollars. Thousands! I think I saw a ticket for $10,000. Who's going? How is the stadium going to be filled? I mean, these are car payments. You guys can buy cars with these tickets.
1: You can buy cars with these tickets. The idea that you can either go attend a World Cup game or you can buy a vehicle, a brand new vehicle. Like, that's how prohibitive some of these costs are. Do you want to talk about this? But like this idea, like, hey, soccer fans are supposed to be like kids in a candy store right now. Go like, oh my gosh, I get to go to all these games. And instead, that's not the reality. Hardly anyone can get a ticket.
10: No, I think but it's also reflective of the prices of tickets for anything. Like Beyonce and Taylor Swift tickets are just as expensive, if not more, right? Yeah. So I think it speaks to a culture of commodification of something, of capitalism that's overtaking cultural pieces, be they art or sport.
1: Yeah.
10: And this particular thing breaks my heart because the people that want to come, and even with the United States, they have to pay a $15,000 U.S. deposit on a visa and then get it returned. Because the mail system is so fabulous and they'll send your check in the mail to wherever you're from. What? So it's like it's obstacle after obstacle. And yeah. That's so antithetical to what the spirit of football is supposed to be. It's a beautiful game. It's a people's game.
1: Yeah.
10: But it's a people's game with all these caveats and these financial restrictions, which is so hard. But I do have a slight solution. Look at the other types of soccer that's happening in Canada. Look at the Northern Super League, the Women's Domestic League. You can go for a fraction. A ticket to those matches is cheaper than a beer, probably at Toronto Stadium. I don't know how much beer costs, but I'm assuming. Or it a cappuccino,
11: is.
10: Yeah,
11: it
10: whatever.
11: Is definitely cheaper.
10: And what the World Cup does in host cities is it magnifies the soccer culture in those cities. So let's pay attention to the women's game because a lot of people are forgetting about that. And that particular league is not shuttering during this time. So those Vancouver Rise has a women's team to AFC. Toronto. Yeah, so let's look at other teams around. Let's get this love of soccer bubbling so we can support varsity teams and local teams and semi-professional teams. So there's a way for us to access soccer. It's just not going to be in that stadium.
1: Well, you're saying like, okay, I like the idea that we've all given up on the idea. Like, what happens in the stadium is none of our business. That's not...
10: I'm accredited. I'm going.
1: Yeah, wow. Okay. Cherie's going to attend, but the rest of us, hey,
11: we'll be watching from our couches.
1: Samir, John, and I, we're just sitting outside going, not
10: I'll
1: for
10: wave
1: us, pals.
10: To you from the press box.
1: No, please don't. That'll make me so mad. I'll be real furious. So, Mary, what's the view in Vancouver in terms of the relationship to these ticket prices?
11: Well, you know, the first Canada game here in Vancouver, Canada versus Qatar on June 18th, tickets for those are $700. That's to get into the nosebleed. Now,
1: oh my God.
11: I know people that have spent upwards of $2,000, $2,500 to try and get their families into the stadium for these games. Yes, it's a once-in-a-lifetime opportunity. But, you know, in 2022 in Qatar, if you were a Qatari resident, you could get into games for about $100 Canadian.
1: Wow.
11: So there's cognitive dissonance there as far as, like, what the situation is. We know the human rights concerns around those games in Qatar, and we can't forget about that and what went into building that infrastructure that put on those games. But, it's become so inaccessible, especially with the World Cup coming. And I think that's probably the biggest frustration for me as a sports fan, as someone who's covered sports for over 10 years. Yeah. Like sports used to be pretty accessible. You can get into a Canucks game still for $50-$60. We know they're bad, but we can still get in the building.
1: Okay. Yeah.
11: But the World Cup, yes, it's a huge event. Our mayor here in Vancouver said it was like 30 to 40 Super Bowls. I don't agree with that assertion there, but there's this opportunity to bring the world together through this sport and in a sense, take over some of the other big sports in North America, American football, baseball, potentially hockey. Yes, I already mentioned that how popular soccer is for youth, but it just hasn't captured sort of the psyche, the Canadian psyche or the American psyche, the way that these other sports have. And there's this opportunity and it's being completely missed.
10: But you know whose psyche it did catch? Bosnians. Because they are coming out. Reports are up to 30,000 will be filling Toronto Stadium. And that there then becomes, what is it? Is it worth it for you to see your team play in your home country versus your homeland?
1: Yeah.
10: And it's not to say that Bosnians are the richest community, Bosnia and Herzegovina in Canada, but your what are you willing to pay for the experience?
9: Yeah, but just to add to that, like it shouldn't destroy your life to buy a ticket, right?
1: Yeah. It shouldn't destroy your life to buy tickets. It's such a wonderful statement.
9: You know?
1: But I agree. Couldn't agree more.
10: What kind of car? I drive a 2014 Journey. So, Mike, what kind of car are you looking to buy, right?
9: A 2008 Hyundai Accent.
1: You know what I'm mourning? I'm mourning. The thing that you just said made me think about last night and game four of the NBA playoffs. And watching the Knicks and Spurs. And also, I know you're a Spurs fan, so like this is nothing to do with your team losing. If you could take yourself out of that for just a moment, Shireen, watching the streets of New York, you know, kind of celebrate the way that they did, I was like, the World Cup is supposed to feel like that times a million.
10: Yes.
1: Right? And so to watch New York have that over the Knicks and then kind of like look around the rest of the world and how they're supposed to feel about the World Cup, I was like, am I jealous of NBA fans? This did not used to be my life. This is the greatest sport on the planet. Soccer is the greatest sport on the planet. To me, I'm supposed to feel twice the exhilaration, and I just don't have access to it.
10: No, because right now, NBA fans also globally, because they're globalizing their game, are feeling, and like, let's be honest, this panel, I don't think if we applied for visas to go watch, we would be allowed in. Let's be really clear about this.
1: Nope, can't do it.
10: No, like everybody in this conversation, they would be like, detention or deportation. That's what would, and like, let's be real, like, I don't want that, like, obviously, but you had to bring up the Knicks, didn't you?
1: I did, specifically because you're here, and I actually brought me a great amount of pleasure.
10: You know what?
1: Yeah.
10: It'll come through. It's experience. It's a learning experience. Wemby's not going anywhere. He's like one of these young players. Like, I hope it's not a James Rodriguez situation. But
9: one and done.
10: But it's like you see these emerging stars. And I think that's what the World Cup is. It'll bring us these moments of joy and experience. Because along with the joy comes grief, comes sadness, comes all these emotions. And maybe we can try to pull from that.
1: Well, so I want to turn to that. I want to turn to that because I would like us to think about the World Cup at its best. The World Cup at its best is a place where we get to live out some of these dreams. And you, John, you're going to live out one of those dreams. You're taking your brother and your cousin and your dad, is it?
9: Yes, correct.
1: To go see a Ghana game.
9: Yeah.
1: So Talk to me about how that came to be and also how you're feeling about that.
9: Oh, man. So as soon as I knew that Ghana was playing in Toronto, and they're playing Panama, immediately tears almost came down my eyes because it's been a lifelong dream just to watch the Ghanaian national team play a game, period. And then when I found there was a World Cup game, I immediately bought tickets for me, my brother, my dad and my cousin, and just like as it's getting like closer, we're all just texting each other about how happy, amazing it is. Tickets were expensive, $500 ish, for the top of the CN Tower where we're gonna be watching the game.
11: hold on to your seats, man. Hold on to your seats.
9: But it's just a dream come true, and I can't even describe the moment. Like when I'm there and we're all there, I can't even. You know, put into words what that's going to mean for all of us to just complete the journey. Just quickly, I remember the 2010 World Cup where Ghana would have been the first African team to make it to the Final Four, and Luis Suarez handballs it. Terrible. I just remember that moment just on emotion. This is the first time I saw my father drop to his knees. Because if people don't know, the Ghanaian player missed a penalty that would have won Ghana the game versus Uruguay, ends up going to extra time. Uruguay beats Ghana in penalty shootout. Yeah. And just the distraught on my dad's face. Yeah, that was the only time I've ever seen it. But to that point, it's still going to be a great experience just to watch that game in Toronto.
10: Go Black Stars.
9: Yes, go Black Stars.
1: Well, listen, I hear that and go like, you know what? That's beautiful. I'm glad that you get to have that moment. I think at the end of the day, like Zamir, there's a bunch of people who will be maybe having that moment for the first time watching Team Canada play this year. Like, I think like maybe they've never had a specific relationship to any specific country, but they live here and they get to watch Team Canada play. Talk to me about just like kind of

0: the striker.
1: Jonathan David.
0: Yeah. Yes. Yeah. See Jonathan David. Promise David up front. There's going to be so many good storylines and so many players that those two boys are going to be able to potentially model themselves as over the next 15 years of their lives. It may be longer.
2: Yeah. I think what's hard for me about this conversation is also what's nice for me about this conversation, which is that to me, the World Cup is a place of dreams, you know, and it's also important to talk about sometimes that dream gets taken away from you in certain ways. But also this is kind of reminds me of here's the thing you do to hold on to that dream. So Thank you, all three of you, for being here. I really appreciate your time. This has been wonderful. Thank you again.
1: Thanks for having us.
0: Been a ton of fun.
2: Yes, of course. Thank you. Shireen Ahmed is a senior contributor with CBC Sports. She also teaches sports journalism at Toronto Metropolitan University, which is going to the World Cup, so I'm a little mad about it. But that's neither here nor there. Zamir Karim is co-producing a series for CBC called The Pitch, Vancouver's Road to the World Cup. And Don Grant is associate producer with CBC Sports. He's right here in Toronto. I'm El Amin. 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
3: 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Good morning. I'm Heather Wells in Winnipeg. At 11:30, it is 16 in Winnipeg, 17 right now in Brandon, 9 in Thompson. Manitoba Hydro says it has dealt with most of the large-scale power outages across the province connected to this week's storm and should have most of the smaller ones fixed by the end of today. Peter Chura says people may have issues hydro crews can't deal with. He says if your power pole or electrical panel are damaged, those need to be addressed by an electrician before power is restored. A Winnipegger on Clifton near Polo Park is frustrated with how long it's taking to restore power. Dan Leonard says his power went out Tuesday afternoon. He says his basement flooded and they can't pump it out without water, and he'll have to throw out all the food from his fridge and freezer. Leonard says he's not sure if insurance will cover repairing the damage to his house and replacing the spoiled food. When your street is covered with flood water, why not take a swim? That's just what 16-year-old Nolan Law did on his Oakbank Street, covered with a foot of water. He says he did a total of about 300 meters up and down his street, and he wasn't the only one. The triathlete says as he was swimming, a group of teens were wakeboarding behind a truck down his street. Showers with a risk of a thunderstorm today and a windy high of 18.
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6: What love doesn't conquer, Alka-Seltzer will.

1969 was a great year for music. Songs like Honky Tonk Women, Elvis's Suspicious Minds, and Neil Diamond's classic Sweet Caroline topped the charts. But one song outsold all those classic tunes. It was named the Song of the Year in 1969. But here's the thing. The group behind the song didn't really exist. And that was 20 years before Milli Vanilli. Don Kirshner was a music promoter. He had a talent for spotting talent. He and a partner started a publishing company called Alden Music. At various times, Alden had some of the top songwriters under contract, including Carole King and Jerry Goffin, Neil Sedaka, Paul Simon, Neil Diamond, and Bobby Darin. Kirshner was also a music consultant for a number of TV shows, including the Monkees sitcom. From his stable of writers in the Brill Building, Kirshner had hits written for the Monkees, including Last Train to Clarksville and the Neil Diamond penned I'm a Believer. When the fictional Monkees began to get irritated at being micromanaged by Kirshner, it led to a clash that got Kirshner fired. Kirshner still craved creative control, but he didn't want a repeat of the Monkees fiasco. Then one day, he had an idea. Kirshner decided to create a group

that didn't exist. He had been hired as a music consultant to the new Archie's cartoon series. So Kirshner struck a deal with the producers. He would supply songs to the show, and he would create a fictional band called the Archies, ostensibly made up of the animated Archie characters. But the band would actually consist of studio musicians and session singers. If anyone rebelled, Kirshner could easily replace them. The first song Kirshner supplied was Bang Shang-a-Lang, which went to number 22 on the Billboard chart. Next came Feelin' So Good, which didn't feel so good, peaking at number 53. Then came a huge hit, composed by Jeff Berry and Canadian Andy Kim. Sugar. Sugar Sugar zoomed to number 1 on the Billboard Hot 100, where it stayed for 4 straight weeks, hip-checking honky-tonk women off the top spot. According to some reports, Sugar Sugar sold upwards of 6 million copies. It was named the top song of 1969. Part of the reason the song became such a monster hit had to do with an unusual marketing strategy. A cardboard flexi of the song was embossed on Post cereal boxes of Sugar Crisp, Honeycomb, and Alphabets. So kids could cut the flexi out of the actual cereal box and put it on a turntable. The cardboard cereal records gave Sugar Sugar a huge boost, as it's estimated the song was put on over 5 million cereal boxes. Flexi discs hold a unique spot in the world of marketing. These razor-thin, poorly-sounding records became a cheap way to sell a lot of products. Flexis also helped sell a lot of records, as flexis would often be the very first records that kids ever owned. Flexi discs were also a novel way to promote contests. And in one of our stories today, a family won $1 million and a million heartaches.

0: Flexi Disc is an unusual little item. They are ultra-thin, flexible vinyl sheets, sometimes round, often square, records, the size of a 7-inch 45. They have poor sound quality, can only be played a small number of times before wearing out, and you usually needed to place a coin on the Flexi to add weight so it would spin at the same speed as the turntable. For all its drawbacks, Flexis were a powerful marketing tool. Believe it or not, Flexi discs have been around for more than 100 years. Back in 1903, European inventors took out patents on something they called talking postcards. They were actual postcards that had a thin, almost transparent piece of resin attached to it with a spindle hole punched into the middle. A short voice message could be recorded onto the phonographic grooves of the resin. The postcard could then be mailed and played back on a turntable. And the light weight of the postcard didn't cause any appreciable increase in postage costs. They were a hit in Germany and the UK. A few years later in the United States, patents were filed for something called phonogram cards. These were small cards with miniature thin phonographs attached, but unlike Europe, they were mostly used for advertising purposes. They were cheap to produce and easy to ship. In the 1930s, the Durium Company created a Hit of the Week series of very popular cardboard records. Even though they only sold for a couple of nickels at newsstands, the first golden age of Flexi discs was stopped in its tracks by the Depression. The post-World War II boom brought many manufacturing companies back to life, including the recording industry. This time, instead of selling the Flexi discs, companies saw them as inexpensive yet powerful promotional tools. For just pennies apiece, Flexis were an ideal way to get an audio message out to the masses. The best thing about Flexis was how flexible they were when it came to formats. They could even be stamped onto old X-ray films. Because there was a vinyl shortage behind the Iron Curtain, black market entrepreneurs transferred the forbidden music of the West onto X-ray films that had been discarded from hospitals. Called bone records, the grooves of the audio were imprinted into the thin X-ray film. They were then hand-cut into a circular shape, and a center hole was created using the lit end of a cigarette. Meanwhile, in North America, Wrigley's Gum produced Flexis of a radio program it sponsored called Mert and Marge. It was a soap opera that featured two chorus girls who apparently competed for the same parts and the same men. By distributing the Flexis, Wrigley hoped to attract more people to the radio show.
1: Wrigley presents Mert and Marge. How do you do? May we come in? May I present Mert?
2: How do you do?
1: And Marge.
2: How do you do?
1: We've come to see you for just a moment to let you hear Mert and Marge in action. May we use your home for a studio? Thank you.
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0: the most popular flexi disc series in the 1960s came courtesy of the Beatles. Every year, the Fab Four would issue an exclusive Christmas message for their fan club members. The idea came from Beatles PR manager Tony Barrow. The flexis featured photos of the Beatles and gave Barrow an opportunity to tuck a newsletter inside the sleeve. The first flexi was sent out to 30,000 loyal fans in 1963.
1: Hello, this is John speaking with his voice. We're all very happy to be able to talk to you like this on this little bit of plastic. This record reaches you at the end of a really gay year for us, and it's all due to you.
0: George thanked fan club secretary Anne Callingham, even though there was, in fact, no such person. Anne Callingham was a pseudonym for all the secretaries who handled the endless bags of fan mail.
2: I'm George Harrison. Nobody else has said anything yet about our fan club secretaries, Anne Callingham and Betty, you know, Rose. Not to mention Frida Kelly in Liverpool.
3: Get out, Frida!
0: With the exception of 1965, the Beatles put out a Christmas flexi every year from 63 to 69. Because the Fab Four flexis were never sold in stores, they're worth quite a bit of money today. Breakfast cereals also featured a form of flexis. In the 1950s, Wheaties issued a number of cereal box records. A microgroove plastic film was stamped onto the side of the actual cereal box itself. Kids could cut the cardboard record out of the box and pop it on the turntable.
4: It's a record of Mickey Mouse singing Happy Mouse. And here's where you can get this famous Walt Disney's Mouseketeer record. It's part of the front of this special Wheaties box. And it's a real record, not just a picture, but an actual record you can play over and over again. Just cut it out, punch out the center hole, and look. All ready to play on any 78 RPM manual control record player.
0: Later, starting in the 60s, popular bands started marketing songs with cereal box records. It was a smart way to market music, as record labels could bypass the cost and politics of radio programming and market new records directly to fans. Record labels were able to groom their next target fan base, as these cereal box records were often the very first records kids ever owned. Once the flexis wore out, kids would then buy the singles and albums. Along with the aforementioned Archie's cereal box record, other groups used flexis to attract new fans. For example, the Jackson 5 song ABC could be found on boxes of Alphabets. The sound quality wasn't very good, but kids cut them out by the thousands. In 1970, four different Monkees hit songs appeared on post-cereal boxes, keeping the Monkees popular even though their TV show had ended 2 years earlier.
5: 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One song free on each box. The Monkees' greatest hits, free from those music lovers at post.
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0: Mad Magazine put out an interesting flexi disc in 1979 titled It's a Super Spectacular Day. The flexi had eight different parallel grooves, so depending on where you drop the needle, you got eight different stories. Drop it here and...
7: Yeah.

0: gets any worse, you can speak to my nurse, and your manager says you wither away. But it's not just a super spectacular day.
1: Inventive madness from the folks at MAD. In the 1980s, every kid's meal at Burger King came with one of several paper flexies. Titled The Many Faces of Alf, the songs were sung by Alf from the sitcom Alf. As you may remember, Alf, A-L-F, stood for Alien Life Form, as Alf was an alien from the planet Melmac who crash-landed in the garage of a middle-class family. In this Burger King promotion, each flexi came with an Alf hand puppet, and kids could get a $3 rebate on Alf plush toys by sending a mail-in coupon that came with the flexies. This flexi features Alf singing about Melmac girls.
2: Those girls, those Melmac girls, they're out of this world. Those Melmac girls.
1: Burger King distributed 4.5 million Alf flexi discs, and today they are collector's items. Flexi discs were also a great vehicle for contests. In 1986, Quaker Oats produced 5 flexi discs, which were tucked inside specially marked packages of granola dips. The contest was called Great Moments in Rock and Roll, and the discs featured stories and songs from Bon Jovi, The Bangles, The Alarm, The Psychedelic Furs, as well as a tribute to John Lennon. Over 20,000 prizes were given out, and you had to listen to the very end of the flexi to see if you were a winner. One of the most infamous flexi stories was for the McDonald's menu song contest. Back in 1989, McDonald's put their entire menu into a song, then mounted a large advertising campaign to promote it.
3: Hi, may I take your order, please?
4: Big Mac, McDLT, a quarter pounder with cheese, filet, a fish, a hamburger, a cheeseburger, McChicken, and McNuggets, tasty golden french fries, regular and larger size, a salad, chef or garden, or 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
3: Now let me get this straight. You want
1: to. The tune was based on a 1974 hit song titled Life is a Rock, But the Radio Rolled Me. To roll out the contest, McDonald's ran a commercial telling people that they were putting special coupons and a flexi disc inside local newspapers.
5: McDonald's has put something amazing in this week's newspaper. Valuable McDonald's menu song food coupons that might win you thousands of dollars. And a free record of McDonald's menu song. 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
4: Big Mac, McDLT, a quarter pounder with some cheese, filet, a fish, a hamburger, a cheeseburger, a happy meal.
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6: Good morning, class. Today we're going to learn the McDonald's menu song and give a listener out there a chance to win $1 million. So, repeat after me.
4: Big Mac McDLT, a quarter pounder with some cheese filet.
1: The class learns the song, then the teacher asks them to sing it back.
6: Got it?
7: Got it!
6: Okay, now you do it.
7: Big Mac McDLT, a quarter pounder with some cheese filet.
6: Too bad.
1: And here was the key detail. McDonald's sent out 80 million flexies. 80 million. But only one single flexi had the class singing the menu song all the way through with no mistakes. So the chances of winning were 1 in 80 million. For context, 80 million flexies outnumbered Michael Jackson's Thriller album, which is the biggest selling album in history with 70 million sold. In other words, this was a big promotion from McDonald's. One cold February day in the small town of Galax, Virginia, A 13-year-old boy named Scotty Landreth was looking for something to start a fire with in his family's old wood stove. His mother, Charlene Price, had chucked a bunch of old Galax Gazette newspapers into a box for burning, so Scotty grabbed one. As he started ripping the paper up, he noticed something. There was a shiny black flexi record tucked inside it. His family didn't have much. There was no running water in the house, and Scotty's clothes were all hand-me-downs, but they did have a second-hand record player. Scotty didn't own any records himself, but he took the flexi and put it on the turntable. It was the McDonald's menu song flexi. As Scotty listened, the class started singing the song and finished it successfully. That's when the teacher came back on and said, "You have just won $1 million. Contact McDonald's at this number for verification." Scotty ran to the phone and called his mom, who worked at a local grocery store. She raced home, called the number, and was told the family had indeed just won $1 million. Because the winner had to be 16 years of age or older, Scotty couldn't claim the prize. So McDonald's flew Charlene out to Chicago, her first time on a plane, put her up in a fancy hotel room, filmed a commercial as the contest winner, and Oprah's stylist did her hair. Charlene Price felt like she was on another planet. When she got back home, her life changed completely. She married the love of her life. She bought the grocery store where she worked and renamed it The Price is Right. Her boss became her employee, and she hired various relatives to work in the store. At some point, she gave Scotty and his sister $10,000 each. A few years after she bought the store, things started to go downhill. Charlene sold the store at a loss. Some say she took too many lavish vacations, that family members stole from her, and that she found it difficult to manage that much money. The $1 million was being paid in monthly installments, and at some point, Charlene sold the annuity to somebody else for a lump sum up front. Her marriage fell apart. She met another man from out of town. One day, he emptied both bank accounts, left town, and was never seen again. The family was left penniless. Ironically, Scotty ended up working at the local McDonald's just to get by. Charlene eventually got ill, moved into her sister's trailer, and passed away not long after. Today, Scotty Landreth works at various odd jobs in Galax, and he and his sister had a falling out over the money. In an interview recently, Scotty said that the only reason he put the flexi on the turntable that fateful day was because he didn't own any records himself. And if he had, he probably would have thrown the flexi into the fire. Flexi discs still take flight in promotions to this day. 3 weeks before the release of Jack White's debut solo album, Blunderbuss, his label, Third Man Records, was looking for an inventive way to launch the album and decided to take the word launch literally. They made 1,000 flexi disc copies of the album track Freedom at 21, then attached the flexis to 1,000 biodegradable helium balloons.
8: Hi, I'm Ben Blackwell at Third Man Records. 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So it's with great excitement that we release Jack White's Freedom at 21 on a flexi disc, only available via helium balloon launch from our headquarters in Nashville, Tennessee. 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
1: With that, 1,000 helium balloons were launched from the record company's Nashville office. It was an unusual idea. The balloons attracted press, and it was a novel way to get the record into the hands of people who don't visit record shops. 17 days later, a Jack White flexi sold on eBay for $4,238. It was the highest price ever paid for a flexi. 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I'm Terry O'Reilly. 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

0: This is CBC News. At 12 o'clock, we're at 16 degrees with cloudy, windy conditions in downtown Winnipeg. Good afternoon. I'm Matt Humphrey. A Swan River woman is grateful after being rescued off the roof of her home as a wall of water swept through her farm. Michelle Poole was skeptical when family arrived Monday on her property to sandbag because they were told water was coming. She says at first it was just a trickle, but then it started to rise.
1: So we were on the roof about an hour and a half, and he managed to get to our place, came to our house, lifted the bucket in. We got out of the bucket and took us to my son's driveway, which was a high piece of property.
0: Poole, her two granddaughters, and their friend all had to scramble to that roof. As you heard, after about an hour, a neighbor arrived with a bucket tractor and rescued them, getting them to safety. Poole says her home is completely flooded, but is thankful to be with friends and family. Staying with flood news, Manitoba Hydro says it has dealt with most of the large-scale power outages in the province and should have most of the smaller ones fixed by the end of the day. Peter Chura with Hydro says people may have issues, however, Hydro crews can't deal with on their own.
2: Anywhere where there's damage inside the home that has to be taken care of by an electrician. One thing that we would remind customers, including in the city of Winnipeg, is if there's tree damage, not just to the power lines, but to the power mast that attaches the line to your house, that's part of the electrical equipment of your home, and that's going to have to be seen to by an electrician before we can hook the power back up.
0: Chura says work on restoring power slowed down last night again because of more storms in southern Manitoba. Our latest communication from Manitoba Hydro says around 1,400 customers in Winnipeg are without power this hour. Meanwhile, a Winnipegger on Clifton Street near Polo Park is frustrated with how long it's taking to get the lights back on in his home. Dan Leonard says his power went out Tuesday afternoon. He says his basement flooded and they can't pump it out without power. He'll have to throw out all of the food in his fridge and freezer, he says. And Leonard says he's not alone in his West End neighborhood.
3: There's a lot of people who don't necessarily have the financial means to cover all the damage in their basements, and you know, as we all know, food is very expensive, and so throwing out a fridge full of food and buying it again, like these are real costs for the residents of our neighborhood.
0: He's not sure insurance will cover repairing the damage to his house and replacing the spoiled food. A man has been sentenced to 7 years in prison for killing a Winnipeg restaurant owner. Kyriakos Voyagakis died after an argument turned into a fight outside the Cork and Flame in January of 2024. Curtis Dale Bozick was convicted of manslaughter earlier this year. The victim's brother, Michael Voyagakis. Voyagakis says he feels justice has been served.
4: It's not going to bring Kyriakos back. No sentence will. But the judge's decision has taken the pain away a little bit.
0: Court heard there was no evidence on what started the altercation. The judge said while Dale Bozick didn't start the fight, he went way too far defending himself. With enhanced credit for time he's already spent behind bars, he's expected to serve about 3.5 more years in prison. For the second time this week, a police officer in Ontario has been killed while on duty. Toronto police say one of their officers was fatally shot this morning. Myron Demkew is the city's police chief.
5: It is with deep and profound sorrow that I must confirm the death of Police Constable Mark Benizotto, age 43, of our emergency task force.
0: Police are now looking for a 19-year-old male suspect. On Tuesday, an Ontario provincial police constable was killed in northern Ontario. An 18-year-old man is charged with murder in that case. The Federal Privacy Commissioner says XAI and its chatbot Grok violated Canadian privacy laws. The privacy watchdog says Grok's image generation tool lacked appropriate safeguards, and it allowed users to create and share non-consensual sexualized deepfakes. The commissioner launched an investigation after millions of sexual images produced by Grok, flooded X, the X social network. After years of planning and anticipation, the 2026 World Cup kicks off today in Mexico. And in Mexico City, it's being met with a mix of celebration and protest. Teacher unions and activists and families of missing people are seizing the chance to voice their demands. Mexican President Claudia Sheinbaum suspended classes and instituted work-from-home policies in an attempt to reduce congestion. That's Sheinbaum saying everything is under control and fans should expect a good opening ceremony and game. Mexico plays the first game of the tournament against South Africa today at 2 p.m. our time. And finally, an Oak Bank teen is making waves. 16-year-old Nolan Law says the whole town was covered with water, so the triathlete decided to put it to use, and he wasn't alone.
6: All down my street, there was about a foot of water covering the whole road. As I was swimming, there was a group of kids, probably about 16 to 17 years old. They had a truck and they were wakeboarding behind the truck down the street.
0: Law says he did a total of around 300 meters up and down his street and was surprised by the quality of the floodwater for swimming. Scattered showers today in Winnipeg, with wind as well, a risk of a thunderstorm and a high of 17 degrees. 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

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Thank you so much for joining us today. Coming up in the first half of our show, we are doing more flood coverage here. We want to hear from you, though. If you have a story you'd like to share with us, 204-780-0893 or text us at 204-588-7355. We begin our coverage. Rescued from the roof of their house, we'll hear from a Swan River woman who was left stranded on top of her house when the floodwater rose too quickly.

0: A family from Swan River is safe and sound after being rescued from the roof of their home earlier this week. Michelle Poole and her family thought that they had enough time to get organized and get out of their home before floodwater got to it. However, they didn't expect the water to rise as quickly as it did. Poole spoke with CBC's Chelsea Kemp, who has been covering the flood in Swan River. And Chelsea started by asking Michelle Poole to describe her harrowing tale.
1: It all started Monday. I'm still kind of in shock. Monday, with a phone call at 7:30 saying there's a wall of water. My son had received a phone call from a friend further up the mountain and saying that they had troubles and water is coming. They didn't know how to help us, but to get ready. And so my son came over and said, we have to sandbag and get ready. We went down to our pasture area. It's dry. I said, there is no way that something's going to happen. But they brought in the sand. We started sandbagging. And I was serving water and rolling my eyes at everybody thinking this is a futile. Why are we doing this? But it was maybe an hour later and I had gone into the house for something, and when I came out, my pasture was a roaring torrent of river, roaring torrent. So I went into the house to get a jacket and boots, walked out, and went down to the pasture area, and a wave of water pushed me backwards, backwards, backwards, like I walked backwards, and it was a wave pushing me. And I turned around and said, the sandbags won't work. And I ran to go find my husband. I was yelling at him to get a ladder. I didn't know what to do. And I have a picture of the water coming in between my garage and my house. And it was get on the roof, because now I don't know how high the water will go. So I just had total knee replacement done. And my physiotherapist is quite proud that I made it up on top of the roof with my granddaughter, Lena, and her friend, Nevaeh, and my other granddaughter, Livy, that's 10. She offered to really help her Amma get up on top of the roof. And
2: it must have been so scary.
1: It was awful. I have pictures of my car. I was really upset about my car, and it's creeping up on my car. And I knew from looking over the edge that it's in my house already. Yeah. And Raina had made it out and got her brother-in-law to come in with a great big tractor with a bucket. And he was able to make it down the road. And so we were on the roof about an hour and a half. And he managed to get to our place, came to our house, lifted the bucket in. We got out of the bucket and took us to my son's driveway, which was a high piece of property. And we waited there for about 4 hours till, again, family who has a sprayer, Kate was able to, which is high enough to get over the water, came down the road and rescued us. At that time, there was 20 people there, you know, the people that were helping to sandbag and stuff like that. So there was quite a few people there to get us out.
2: I want to go back. Like, you were on the roof for an hour and a half?
1: Oh, yeah. Yeah. We're high. And all I kept on saying, it's just stuff. It's just stuff. I have my granddaughter. We knew where everybody was through cell phones. Once we were with family and friends, I was fine. That's the people and who I cared about. It's, like I said, it's just stuff. And my grandson was able to get... They walked the tracks back yesterday. I'm really having trouble with timeline. And he was able to walk through my house. It's a mess, and we're still unable to get there to get in. And I then have phoned insurance and phoned restorations and phoned people to try and get into a queue, because our whole valley is suffering from this. We don't have insurance. So I hope that our government sees what people are going through and a disaster relief funds are issued for the people that don't have insurance.
0: That is Swan River resident Michelle Poole telling CBC's Chelsea Kemp her story of being rescued from the roof of her home after floodwaters rose quickly. Now, Michelle Poole said they didn't have overland flood coverage. Ben Poole is Michelle's grandson. He spoke with Chelsea about what happened this week in his hometown.
3: Started off waking up in the morning, had my mom come downstairs, told me no buses, there's some flooding around town, so buses are canceled and you're not going to go to school today. And I was like, okay. And then it was maybe 10 minutes later and I hear my dad yelling, yeah, we got to start moving stuff because I heard something's coming. So then we start moving stuff to the road and just getting it to the higher spots, because if it's going to come, we didn't think it was going to come too bad at this point, but just getting stuff ready just in case. And we're just getting videos from some friends and people up north and what's going on up there. And then we were like, okay, well, we better go take a look up at Pretty Valley, which is just a little bit south of our place. That really, once we got there, that's when it kind of set in what was coming. It was definitely, the road was washed out. The bridge, you couldn't even see the bridge. It was just a lake going over top. And that's when it set in, and I called a whole bunch of friends and I was like, yep, I'm going to need you and I'll give you a warning, but you might have 10 minutes and we're going to need some sandbaggers. And then we called Emma, got everything ready, got sand to her place, got bags. Everyone was out. It was actually great for the community. Everyone came out super quick. It was actually really nice. Nice to have a whole bunch of great people in our community that were able to come out and sandbag with us and just help protect. We didn't know what was coming at this point, but just help protect what we thought was coming. I was just sandbagging at my grandma's. We were loading up bags like the fastest I've ever seen people load up bags and hauling them quick, laying them quick. It was my Uncle Denny actually told me, yeah, let's go for a drive and we're just going to see what the river's doing. So we go up to the river. We see it's coming over the bridge at our place now. And they said the bridge is about to go. So then we're like, okay, well, we better start telling people that it's getting close and giving everyone a decent warning. But we did not have as much time as we thought to give the warning. We didn't have much warning to grab anything. So we just grabbed and carried it back and made a couple of those trips today and yesterday. And yeah, that was about the story, but it was just been a lot of work. Everyone's tired, but yeah, it's going to be hard on a lot of people, and anyone's help is definitely going to be needed. And
0: Ben Poole lives in Swan River. Now, his family had to be rescued off the roof of their house when floodwater rose quickly on Monday. Premier Wab Kanu says the province will offer emergency support to Manitobans whose communities were ravaged by floods earlier this week. He encourages all flood victims to apply for help through the Disaster Financial Assistance Program, which is covered by Ottawa. But we want to hear from you. Are you someone who has been impacted by flooding, by the storms, by what we've been seeing recently here in our province? What concerns do you have about the forecast? I know that there is a rain warning up to the north, and we're going to get more on that coming up. Give us a call. Share your story. We've heard some incredible stories. Here's our provincial call-in number, 204-780-0893. You can text us 204-588-7355 or leave a message on our listener line 204-788-3797.
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0: 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Still ahead here, a historic community hall in the arm of Rockwood has been damaged by flood waters from Tuesday night's storm. The community hub is a gathering place for weddings, social events, and much more. We're going to hear how they've been impacted coming right up. Taking a look now at the forecast, as I mentioned, rainfall warning in the north, the northeastern corner in particular. So Thompson is under this. Churchill is under this. Rain already being reported in Thompson, looking at about 80 millimeters of rain. This is over a couple days. But today here in Winnipeg, we already have seen some showers here. Risk of an isolated thunderstorm this afternoon. Cool today, high of 17, northwest wind at 40. Mainly cloudy tonight, a few showers overnight, and a low of 12. Tomorrow, clearing out to a mix of sun and cloud in 19, but windy. West wind at times gusting to 50. A few showers again on Friday night. And then we're looking at showers once again on Saturday. Even cooler, high of 13 degrees. Right now in Brandon, mostly cloudy and 18. Churchill, light rain and fog at 4. In Thompson, rain and 9 degrees. And in Winnipeg, mostly cloudy right now. Had a little bit of drizzle. That's kind of tapered off a little bit, but we can expect more. Looking at a high of 17. Right now we're at 50, northwest wind at 30.

0: The Balmoral Community Hall was not spared from flood damage in the aftermath of Tuesday's storm. The nearly 100-year-old hall in the arm of Rockwood, just northeast of Winnipeg, is known as a community hub. It regularly hosts weddings, socials, and other events. Its kitchen was also often used for catering. But now all of that is on hold after flooding from Tuesday night's storm. Doug Carter is the president of the hall's board of directors. I spoke with him this morning, and I started by asking him what the storm did to the historic hall.
1: Well, it really affected the whole community, of course, but the hall itself, the real problem was obviously the 10 inches of rain was a problem, but what the real issue is, everything north of us drains through this village, right up to Gunton and Wood. That whole drainage comes down through here. So they got the same rain. So the water level literally rose, 7, 8, probably 9 feet above its normal level in the drainage, which the result of that was, of course, it ran over the highways and so on, but it got above the bottom of the back entrance of the hall by about 2.5 feet. Which, of course, migrated under the door fairly aggressively and put about, the better part of 3 feet of water into the basement.
0: When did you get the chance to go in there and assess what the storm had done to the hall?
1: We couldn't get in till yesterday morning. And to be honest, we took a look in the front door early and saw there was 2.5 feet of water in there. So we really couldn't do much with it until the water level came below the back door. Which it did, and we immediately were fortunate enough. Our good friends at DNA Rentals and Stonewall supplied us with a really huge gas-powered water pump, and we pumped out most of the water and got it sort of, I wouldn't say dry, but we got most of the water out by yesterday supper time.
0: Mm-hmm. When you got a chance to get in there, and I mean, with everything that's been happening, I mean, what goes through your head? How are you feeling?
1: Well, it's sad, of course. This basement was completely rebuilt, I think about a dozen or 14 years ago. There was a spring flood, and it was the same situation. But at that time, the RM came through and they redid culverts and redid drainage and did a great job of improving this so it wouldn't happen again. But of course, that was all for naught. So we certainly didn't expect this. We thought we'll never flood again now that they've got the drainage figured out. But again, just the overwhelming amount of water that came through. Once we got in, I mean, the water was one thing, but of course all our storage rooms, we've got freezers, fridges, several of them tipped over because they floated. So that was a complete mess. Our caterer has all kinds of equipment and so on stored in one of the big storage rooms. Most of that floated and tipped over. So the bathrooms had 2 feet of water in them. So yeah, just a kind of an overwhelming mess, but we've got a great board and we get a lot of, volunteers in the community that have always been supportive of us. So mm-hmm. We're not alone. So that's the main thing.
0: This is a historic building too. Like this was supposed to mark a milestone year for the hall too.
1: 2027 is the 100th anniversary of the hall. It was opened in the spring of 1927, and has operated continuously as a community hall since. So, it's been a cornerstone of this area. We held a bingo recently and a very nice lady came up to me and said, "Oh, you're doing such a wonderful job of improving the hall. We've done lots of renovations." And when I say we, it's not just me. Long before I got involved, the board has always improved and maintained the hall. And this lady said to me, I said, "I'll bet you've been here before." And she said, "I danced here at my wedding 66 years ago."
0: Oh.
1: So fortunately for us, the upper floor is unaffected. So that's good news. But in the interim, of course, we talked earlier about some events scheduled. There's a fellow's got a wedding scheduled here in a week, and I do not think we're going to be able to host that for health reasons and so on, with water having been in the basement until we get it fixed up. So, and there's ongoing every week. There's things our caterer uses the building 3-4 days a week often, and we have we typically have 12 to 14 scheduled events a month between catering and various things: bingos, weddings, funerals, birthday parties, 80th birthday party coming up here for a fellow, which we're hopeful we can accommodate. But it's a setback for everyone that enjoys the hall. So
0: it's got to be so disappointing to know that so many, like how many events do you think you'll have to postpone or delay as a result of this?
1: Difficult to say, Marjorie. I mean, we really haven't got a grip on how the sanitary aspect of it, because the basement was carpeted, there was water 2.5 feet up the drywall, insulation will be soaked. So as long as we can get it, we're going to pull the flooring today, and we should be able to get the floor dry, but then the health inspector will have to give us a feel on whether or not we could use it. As I said, the bathrooms were flooded, so that's another issue. So it'll probably take a week to assess how long we'll have to be shut. Mm-hmm. So yeah, I can't give a firm answer on that, unfortunately.
0: The hall, is it viewed as like a community hub?
1: It is, you know, as I say, you know, this, the hall has been here so long, and people use it for a variety of things, and it sort of serves this whole area. There is a hall in Gunton, there's one in Argyle, but neither of them are exactly the same in terms of the facility. We've got a full up commercial kitchen here, two floors. The basement is fully finished, and the upstairs is your typical hall with hardwood floors and a stage as well. So you know, all sorts of events are held here from around this whole RM, really, the Inner Lake area. So fortunately, we are insured by the RM, but I think we'll wait and see how that works. I don't know if there'll be costs that are directly our responsibility. We'll have to wait and see, but it'll be fairly big. I mean, there's a lot of damage here. So,
0: And how is it in the community today? You've probably had a chance to talk to some people, or maybe go around. Have things kind of improved a little bit? Has the water gone down? I mean, how are people there feeling?
1: The water has dropped. The water levels in the drainage have come down to you know, sort of palatable levels. But there are still people that have flooding in their yards here in the village. And I think where I live in a subdivision just on the very south edge of town. Many, almost everybody had water in their basement. We were very fortunate and did not. But, you know, most of those people got that water cleaned up. And now that the levels have, you know, subsided, I think most people are back in the stage of drying and assessing damage and so on. There were several houses in the village, many houses in the village that had, you know, 3-4 feet of water in their basement. We get a lot of support within the community, and we're forever doing fundraising, and people are typically very generous, and we do appreciate that. We're going to need some help going forward. So if anybody's in the vicinity and interested in lending a hand here and there, we're always very appreciative of that. But as always, we're grateful. It could have been worse, you know. And as I say, I feel far worse for people with their personal homes affected by this than the hall is a group effort. And as I say, we do have insurance. So I feel relatively lucky in that sense. I feel very bad for individuals that suffered damage.
0: Doug Carter is the president of the board of directors for the Balmoral Community Hall in the RM of Rockwood. Now, as we've been hearing, Manitoba devastated by storms this week. We had flooding out to the west, the east, the south. It's left residents stranded, submerged, essential roads, homes, and so much more. People, as we know, lots of people still out of power here in our province. Darren Hubshire is a lifelong resident of Swan River. We actually heard from a Swan River family right at the top of the show. He spoke to CBC's Arthi Pohl on what he and his neighbors have been experiencing this week.
2: This is unprecedented. I've never seen anything like this in my life. Absolutely not. There's so much overland flooding in Swan River in places where I would never dreamt that water could even get to. We have Swan River and Minnetonas, and they're about 10 miles apart. These two communities that, you know, people travel back and forth between these two communities. These communities are cut off from each other right now. The highways washed out. In fact, yesterday they actually cut the highway on purpose to alleviate some water on the from Swan River, the town of Swan River, to try and help the flooding situation there. Bridges, like even to go the back roads to try and get from town of Swan River to Manitonas is almost impossible. I did it yesterday. Normally, like, it'd be a 6-kilometer drive. I drove 60 kilometers and I still had to cross over a bridge that probably I shouldn't have crossed over. But, you know, so it's cut off. It is really bad here for sure. And I do feel for the farmers, not just the farmers, the business owners, like Louisiana Pacific is on the other side of town. You know, all the workers travel from Swan River to get there. They can't get there. So businesses, homeowners, it's devastating.

0: 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We want to hear your stories, how you've been impacted. 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
1: This is CBC News. At 12:30, we're at 16 degrees with a mix of sunshine and rain clouds over downtown Winnipeg. Good afternoon. I'm Matt Humphrey. Well, it's something Michelle Poole of Swan River never expected. On Monday, family and friends arrived at her farm to sandbag because flood water was on the way. Poole says she didn't think her land would flood because it never had. Then, within minutes, a wall of water forced her and her granddaughters to climb onto the roof of their home.
2: So we were on the roof about an hour and a half, and he managed to get to our place, came to our house, lifted the bucket in. We got out of the bucket and took us to my son's driveway, which was a high piece of property.
1: A neighbor arrived with a bucket tractor to rescue them. She says she could tell her home had been completely flooded. She's grateful to be safe and with family and friends. Poole says her insurance doesn't cover overland flooding. She hopes the government will have disaster financial assistance to help people recover. A 34-year-old man has died after being assaulted at a convenience store on Salter Avenue. It happened last Saturday, but police are just releasing details now. Winnipeg investigators were called to the 200 block of Salter around 8 that night. They say a man went to the business where he was approached by several people. An argument led to the man being attacked with a weapon. He later died in hospital. The victim has been identified as Kyle Christopher Desjarlais. Police say he was a Métis citizen living in Winnipeg. Quebec has become the first Canadian jurisdiction to ban the sale of energy drinks to children under the age of 16. The new law comes after the death of a teen who combined Red Bull with ADHD medication. Alexander Silberman has more.
3: Quebec Health Minister Sonia Bélanger is calling Quebec's new energy drink ban a positive step. She says it was important to take a stand to protect children. The legislation makes it illegal to sell or give an energy drink to anyone under 16. The calls to ban the beverages started after 15 years.
1: My apologies. Obviously, something is wrong with that tape. Not sure what happened there, but we'll come back to that story when we have it. 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Again, Quebec has become the first Canadian jurisdiction to ban the sale of energy drinks to children under the age of 16. And since my radio story isn't working, you'll have to head to our website. Again, cbc.ca/Manitoba to find that story. How's it going, Marge?
0: I'm good. How are you doing?
1: A little flustered.
0: You know what? It's okay. You handled it like a pro. Good job.
1: Thanks so much.
0: That is Matt Humphrey there with your CBC local news, 12:33. 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Coming up in the second half of our call in today, well, guess what? This week, Bike Week here in Winnipeg. So we want to hear from you. How do you feel biking in the city? What infrastructure do you still think is missing? Why did you take up biking in the first place? 204-780-0893 is the provincial call-in number. 204-780-0893. You can also text us at 204-588-7355. 204-588-7355. Or leave a voicemail on our listener line, 204-788-3797. We're going to get to our call in just a moment here, but let's check in now with CBC weather specialist Riley Lechuk, who has been busy all week tracking these systems. And is this the same system? I mean, we got hit here with a lot of rain in southern Manitoba.
4: Yeah.
0: I understand now parts of the north.
4: Yeah.
0: Now under a rainfall warning. Is this all part of the same?
4: This is the same area of low pressure that's pushed into the province. So what brought southern Manitoba, in particular places like Stonewall into the southern Interlake and Winnipeg, all of that rain and the western part of the province, what brought all of that was the frontal boundary that came in out ahead of that. So now the area of low pressure itself is moving through the province. And why typically we see weather moving west.

0: to east across the country, we're seeing this area of low pressure move north to south is because the jet stream is right over Manitoba. So that storm track is carrying it north through the province. And as that low pressure system continues to spin counterclockwise, it's going to keep pushing moisture into the province as it advances north. So now we're talking significant rainfall for parts of northern Manitoba as we get into the weekend here. The south, we're not out of the woods yet. 17 degrees in the city right now. Northwest wind at about 26 kilometers an hour. 18 in Brandon and Dauphin. 9 in Thompson Gillam at 10 at the moment. We do have a rainfall warning in place for the Island Lake region. God's Lake, Shamattawa, Gillam, Churchill, and Thompson. This is because of not just rain that we'll see in northern Manitoba over the next 48 hours, but stretching right through the weekend. So locally up to 50 millimeters by the time we get to the end of the day Friday in parts of northern Manitoba, the northeastern part of the province, and then an additional 15 to perhaps even up to 30 millimeters by the time we get through the weekend. So that's likely in the 70 to 80 millimeter range on the high end for some communities as we get through the next several days here. Southern Manitoba still under the influence of this as well, mainly in the form of scattered showers or some weak isolated thunderstorms once again today. Weaker in nature than we saw yesterday because we don't have the heating to go along with it today. But certainly in the south through the afternoon, there is the chance we get into an isolated thunderstorm, maybe some downpours or some strong winds as we get through the next couple of days. As we get into Friday, more of a steady rain continuing right across northern Manitoba, the Paw, Flin Flon, Lynn Lake included, and that will continue to impact parts of central Manitoba as we get Friday into Saturday. And it's not till we get into the back half of Saturday where we slowly start to get into some drying west to east as we get across through the weekend here. So in terms of what's to come in the south, a pretty general 5, maybe 10 more millimeters of rain. I know we don't need any more rain, but we're on the back end of this at least. So another 5 to 10 millimeters. If you get stuck in an isolated thunderstorm, maybe you'll see a little bit more, but it's into northern Manitoba where places like Thompson, Norway House, 40 to 50 millimeters by the time we get through the day on Saturday. Gillam, Shamattawa into Churchill. By the time we get through the weekend, another 50, 60, 70, or even 80 millimeters of rain. So some significant rain coming to the province. As I said, we do get into a drying trend as we get into the weekend. So tomorrow, 19 degrees. We'll get into some sunny breaks tomorrow. Maybe a few isolated showers yet to come Saturday morning through the province, in the southern half at least. And then we start to dry out and we get back to 20 degrees Sunday and low 20s right through the middle of next week.
1: All right. Thank you very much, Riley.
0: You're welcome.
1: CBC weather specialist Riley Lechuk tracking that system that has now moved up to the north. Riley will have the very latest coming up here this afternoon on Up to Speed starting at 3 o'clock and again tonight on CBC Winnipeg News at 6, 12:37 now. Well, it is bike week and a time where Manitobans are encouraged to ditch their cars and navigate the world on two wheels. But how safe do you actually feel biking in our city or wherever you are? And would you say your neighborhood is cyclist friendly? Today here on Radio Noon's Provincial Call, and we want to hear from the cyclists out there. Why do you bike? What is it about biking that keeps you coming back? What infrastructure do you think is still needed to make cycling safer where you are? 204-780-0893, 204-780-0893 is the provincial call-in number, or you can text us at 204-588-7355, 204-588-7355, or leave a voicemail on our listener line, 204-788-3797. Joining us now is cyclist Huguette Valli, who has been involved in the city's bike scene for years. Good afternoon. Welcome to the show, Huguette.
2: Good afternoon.
1: How would you describe the bike scene here in Winnipeg?
2: It's flourishing. It's people are getting more and more into biking, and it's fun to see bike jams and bike buses and just people getting more into biking.
1: Now, I want to hear, how did you get into cycling yourself?
2: I mean, since I could walk, I guess. I come from a dairy farm way out in southeast Manitoba, and biking was the new independence we could get as kids, right? So as soon as I could walk, my parents had us on bikes, and I was either helping out on the farm or off to see friends and family.
1: What do you enjoy about cycling, especially here in the city, which you probably cycle quite a bit around the city, right?
2: I have been. I broke my leg earlier this year, so I'm currently not cycling.
1: Oh no!
2: But for me, it's a lot. A lot is mental health, and I can feel it right now because I want to go biking, but I can't right now with this leg. So a lot of it is mental health and physical health. And then there's the eco-friendly version where I'm saving the earth, right? Mm-hmm. Like it's good for the environment and it's good for everyone around. But for me, mental health and physical health are the number one factors.
1: Mm-hmm. We're speaking here with Huguette Valley, who has been involved in Winnipeg's bike scene for years. It is Bike Week in Winnipeg. So we want to hear from you. Are you someone who enjoys cycling in the city? What would make you feel safer if you're out there biking just about every day? Give us a call. 204-780-0893 is the provincial call-in number, 204-780-0893. Or you can text us 204-588-7355. 204-588-7355. So how has Bike Week been going for you this week? I know, unfortunately, you haven't been able to get there, but you're still kind of involved in it, aren't you?
2: Still involved. I'm the outgoing president of the bike co-op in St. Boniface. So we hosted a stop at the corner of Taché and Provencher. So right by the bridge. So we had over 300 bikes just roll through that morning. We had snacks and coffee available for everyone that passed through. So, but that 300 was double. It's the biggest amount we've ever had that came through. So I think this is indicative of people starting to use their bikes more and more often.
1: Now, you said that you've seen the cycling community grow over the years. How do people feel? I know that there's been a lot of changes that have been made. We have more bike lanes here around the city. There's a lot more, active transportation routes for people. But generally, what are you hearing from people about how they feel cycling here in the city?
2: A lot of the cyclists that I speak to, that's exactly it. They love seeing these new bike lanes and bike paths and seeing active transportation being put hopefully at the front. But there's still a ways to go, and we're a car-centric city, but we'd like to see is more education on how to treat the cyclist on the road and how to view them as just another motorist. Like, you're still someone that's on the road, and there's rules to follow on both sides.
1: Our guest for this portion of the call-in is Huguette Valley, who has been involved in Winnipeg's bike scene for years. We're asking you, how do you feel cycling in the city or wherever you are in the province? 204-780-0893 is the provincial call-in number, 204-780-0893. Or you can text us at 204-588-7355, 204-588-7355. Huguette, I understand that you also customize bikes. Is that right?
2: As coming from the dairy farm, sometimes we get hand-me-downs. We'd have lots of bikes. So eventually, two of my brothers and I decided that it was time to figure out how to make a tandem bike. And with whatever bike parts we could find, we made it happen, and we used it. We used it for quite a few years. And then from that, we turned to go-karts, and from go-karts we turned it into a nonprofit that we run an event every year. So I mean, what started out as just a love for biking has turned into something much bigger than what we would have ever thought.
1: So you created a tandem bike yourself, is that right?
2: Yeah, that's correct. My brothers and I, we were 9, 10, 11, 12 years old, and just using dad's tools from the shop and figuring out the mechanics of the bike and figuring how to put two bikes together. And there might have been some welding involved and learning how to weld and learning how to use the tools, and just we figured it out.
1: Wow, that's absolutely incredible. So I want to ask you, Bike Week, why is it important, do you think, for people to recognize Bike Week, not only here in Winnipeg or wherever they live?
2: I mean, biking is so important. It's good for your mental health. It's good for your physical, just for physical activity. It's a great way to go out with your friends, just biking around. I enjoy doing that, whether it's with friends or with my kids. But biking is becoming a more and more popular, and it's accessible. There bikes can be so reasonably priced, and whether just there's local bike shops everywhere that have access to bikes coming from the dump through the city of Winnipeg that are refurbished and then put back on the road. And those are super accessible to anyone needing a bike. And with the price of gas these days, everyone sees that how stressful it can be. And this is accessible and it's cheap. And there's lots of places where you can learn how to fix your bike too, so you can become even more independent.
1: Ugit, I understand that you were also volunteering at a pit stop in St. Boniface earlier this week, right?
2: That's correct. We had a pit stop at right by the Provencher Bridge, hosted by La Coopulaste, which is the local bike co-op in St. Boniface, and Sport en Français, which is like the French version of Sport Manitoba. It's a little bit smaller. And we had Jeudi Franco Thursdays, where we have a market, St. Boniface Market, every Thursdays. So three of us got together and we hosted a little pit stop. Over 300 bikes cycled through. We had coffee and snacks. It was just fun talking to other cyclists.
1: We are speaking with Ugit Vali, who is an avid cyclist here in Winnipeg. And we're talking about Bike Week. Want to hear from you. How do you feel cycling here in the city? What more would you like to see to make you feel safer? 204-7800-893. 204-7800-893. Or you can text us at 204-588-7355. 204-588-7355. Or you can leave a voicemail on our listener line at 204-788-3797, 204-788-3797. Ugit, if you could say anything to people out there who are thinking about cycling, love cycling, a message for Bike Week here in Winnipeg, what would you want to say to them?
2: Biking is fun and it's a great way to get around and it's a great way to spend time with friends and family. It's just a fun activity, whether you're using it to get to work or to activities in the evening or even early morning. It's great for your mental health. Studies show that being outside and being active is so good for you. So just hopefully everyone has access to a bike and they can just jump on it and ride off into our sunsets.
1: Ugit, thank you so much for joining us today on the show.
2: Thank you.
1: Ugit Vali is an avid cyclist here in Winnipeg. Well, we have Dave Elmore now who joins us. He's the chair of Bike Week Winnipeg. Well, hello, Dave.
3: Good morning.
1: Hi. So how's...
3: Good afternoon.
1: Good afternoon. No worries at all.
3: A little behind myself here.
1: You know what? You've had a lot going on. You have been involved with Bike Week here for many, many years. So how is Bike Week going so far in the city?
3: I think it's gone very, very well. I mean, outside of the weather that we've currently are under, but it's not too bad today. But the weather that happened the other day. Other than that, it's been great. I mean, the bike to work day, the morning was beautiful. We had a great bike to work day. I'm not sure that everyone got home without getting caught in the rain. But it certainly was a beautiful day, and so far the events and activities are coming off fairly well. We've had very few, if any, cancellations, so that's a good thing.
1: So tell us a little bit more about Bike Week, because you've been with Bike Week for many years. You were there at the beginning of it, weren't you? Hello, Dave?
3: Yeah.
1: Oh, so. No worries.
3: You were cutting out a bit.
1: Oh,
3: there,
1: okay. Sorry. I'll ask you again. You've been with Bike Week since its inception, haven't you?
3: I have. Bike Week sort of grew out of Bike to Work Day, and the very first Bike to Work Day, which was 20 years ago, that I was part of that original organizing group. And then over a period of time, we started to look at it and say, well, wouldn't it be a good idea to start engaging the broader audience of people who ride bikes, not just those who commute back and forth to work. So that's where we sort of transitioned into Bike Week, where we now have events and activities that we are hopeful will sort of engage everybody who rides a bike, because that's really one of the themes of Bike Week is that there's something for everyone.
1: We're speaking with Dave Elmore, who is the chair of Bike Week Winnipeg, and we're asking you, why do you like to bike? What is it about biking that keeps you coming back? How do you feel cycling out there? What do you think would help improve safety if you are a regular cyclist here in the city? 204-780-0893 is the provincial call-in number. 204-780-0893 or text us at 204-588-7355, 204-588-7355. Dave, as someone who cycles regularly, how do you feel out there cycling on the streets of the city? Oh, I think we've lost Dave again.
3: No, I don't think you haven't lost me. It just it keeps fading in and out for some reason.
1: Oh,
3: I'm not sure why.
1: Apologize for the reception here. So I'll ask you again. Dave, you're a regular cyclist. How do you feel cycling in the city these days?
3: Well, I've now been a commuter, shall we say, although I'm retired now. I've been a commuter for close to 40 years now, and there's been a great deal of growth, both in cycling infrastructure and in cycling itself. You're seeing more and more people on their bikes all the time, and every year since I started many years ago. I mean, I feel perfectly safe on my bike for the most part. Yes, there are times that I'm thrown into traffic, and because of the fact that infrastructure doesn't exist everywhere, at least it's not all connected everywhere throughout the city. However, as a general rule, I don't consider riding my bicycle to be unsafe, but it's one of those problems that exists for a lot of people, and that's where the city needs to go, because they need to move in a direction where we can capture that audience of interested but concerned people. There's lots of people interested in riding a bike, but they're concerned so they're not so interested in using their bike for more things. They'll ride around their neighborhood, but they don't necessarily want to take that next step and start using their bike for a little bit of transportation, which again we do need to transition our transportation system away from, you know, single occupant vehicles.
1: Dave, what do you think could improve the cycling scene here in Winnipeg? What more infrastructure do we need? What have you heard from people about what they would like to see to make cycling safer?
3: Well, ultimately, infrastructure is the key. We need infrastructure. It's got to be protected infrastructure where cyclists are separated from cars. And we need to look at some of the places in Europe specifically where they're doing things a little different in a lot of ways. They've been doing this for a much longer period of time, and we don't need to be following some of the approaches that were taken 20 years ago. We need to start following the current best practices, and in some cases we're not necessarily doing that, but it is, I mean, I don't want to say that the city's doing a terrible job. There just needs to be a lot more money spent towards infrastructure, but that is always a challenge for the city in terms of finding enough tax dollars to spread around to meet all of the requirements that they have.
1: Mm-hmm. Dave Elmore is the chair of Bike Week Winnipeg, and we're asking you, are you someone who cycles regularly? Why do you do it? What is it about biking that keeps you coming back? What more would you like to see here in terms of infrastructure? What would make you feel safer in the city if you do cycle? 204-780-0893, 204-780-0893, or you can text us at 204-588-7355, 204-588-7355. Dave, this is Bike Week in Winnipeg. So what else is going to be happening? I know there were a lot of already events and festivities at the beginning of the week, but what else is happening?
3: We've still got a fair number of you know, activities that are going to be happening through the rest of the week. Obviously, our signature event is Bike to Work Day, but still coming up this week, we've got excuse me. I know that like Bike Winnipeg is running a couple of group rides specifically on Friday. They're running a couple of group rides that will be actually shuttling people to the Sea Bears games. There's also a ride this evening, which starts at 6:30, and it's what we're calling our rolling through the Red River Métis History Ride. And what we're doing is we're going to be taking a ride and stopping at different locations. And one of the individuals who's going to be with us on the ride, who's somewhat of an expert on Métis history, is going to be talking to us about some of the history of those locations as we ride along. There is as well a couple of YMCA bike parties that are going to be happening on Saturday, but the big event for me anyway is something that I got started 4 years ago, and that's Kidical Mass. That's happening on Saturday as well, and that really is an event to try and encourage families, kids, to get out and ride their bikes and come on again, it's a very family friendly bicycle ride that we take with a whole group of people. And we have support people to ensure that it's kept safe and that everybody stays together. But it's a real fun ride, and it's been growing here in the city since we started it 4 years ago.
1: Wow, there's a lot going on, and something for people of all ages, right, and all cycling levels. So that's wonderful to hear. We do have a caller who joins us now on the line. We have Maureen. Hi, Maureen from East St. Paul.
4: Hi there. Yeah, I just wanted to say, I know you're running low on time here, but biking is my mode of transportation. It's how I get around. And so I'm very comfortable when I'm in a protected bike infrastructure, but I do not feel safe when cars pass me too close, and especially when they're going fast. So I sometimes actually now use sidewalks because there just is no other safe way for me to get places. And definitely where I shop and where I spend my money depends on where I can safely get by bike.
1: Very interesting. So do you mostly cycle in the East St. Paul area, or are you in the Winnipeg area?
4: I would say maybe within 10 kilometers is the radius of mm-hmm. where I feel comfortable going by bike.
1: Okay. Well, Maureen, thank you so much for calling in. And we just have a little bit of time left here, so I just want to quickly let Dave share his thoughts. Dave, we heard there from Maureen. She's going to go where she feels safest. Is that something that you hear from a lot of people?
3: It's certainly something we hear. As I said, there's the interested concern, but concerned people, and they simply won't take that step that Maureen's taking, is to ride further and just finding a path or a way that she can get there and still feel comfortable. However, what we need to do is we need to make it so that people are comfortable all the time. They don't have to go up on the sidewalk, because there's always that, you know, the interaction between pedestrians and cyclists can be problematic. Riding on the sidewalk is illegal. So, but we need to create infrastructure and create an environment where people can feel safe all the time. So I agree with what Maureen's saying. It's sometimes very difficult. Sometimes when you at certain locations, you're thrown into traffic, and for a lot of people, they're just not comfortable with that.
1: Dave, we're going to have to end it there, but I really do appreciate you joining us on the show today. Thank you so much for being here, and enjoy the rest of Bike Week.
3: All right. Thanks very much. And thanks for having me.
1: Dave Elmore is the chair of Bike Week Winnipeg. It is 12:58 now. And let's check in with Faith Fundahl with a look at what's coming up this afternoon on Up to Speed. Hi, Faith.
5: Hey, Marge, we're going to hear from a North Kildonan man who has been so busy trying to deal with all of the water in his basement. No power, but he has a generator and a sump pump, and he's trying his best. We'll hear from him coming up. I'm sure it's something a lot of people are thinking about.
1: Absolutely. Thank you so much, Faith.
5: Thank you.
1: Tune in to Up to Speed this afternoon starting at 3 o'clock. Thank you so much to our crew on the show today, our techs, Jenica Sewell and Abby Adeyemi, our show director, Sierra Sanders, associate producers, Corey Funk and Chidi Akuma. And thank you so much to our show producer, Nelly Gonzalez. I'm Marjorie Dowhouse. Stay safe wherever you are. We'll talk to you again tomorrow. Coming up next, your quirks and quarks. Have a good one.

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3: With their chirps, grunts, and croaks, critters all across the animal kingdom find ways to say, choose me over that other guy. Well, it turns out humans and animals agree on which sounds are most attractive.
4: From CBC News, The World This Hour, I'm Kaz Bovin. Toronto police are searching for a 19-year-old suspect after an officer was killed in a gunfight this morning. It happened as police were trying to make an arrest in connection with multiple shootings across the city, including one near the U.S. consulate. A second suspect, who is also 19, was arrested at the scene and taken to hospital with critical injuries. Philip Lee Shannock has the details.
5: Several search warrants executed this morning.
6: Toronto Police Chief Myron Demkew says a 43-year-old member of the emergency task force was sent into an apartment building in the city's northwest for a high-risk takedown. Demkew said the operation was tied to shootings around the greater Toronto area, including one considered a national security incident.
5: The investigation that led to the search warrant, where Police Constable Mark Benizzotto was tragically killed, concerned a number of shootings, including a shooting at the United States Consulate.
6: Benizzotto died after exchanging gunfire with a 19-year-old suspect. American Ambassador Pete Hoekstra confirmed the investigation involved the U.S.
7: And it's an example of the close cooperation that we have in law enforcement and the risks involved in those types of activities.
6: Last month, U.S. authorities extradited an Iraqi man arrested in Turkey to New York City. He faces terrorism charges for plotting the March attack, among others. Philip Shannock, CBC News, Toronto.
4: Quebec has become the first jurisdiction in Canada to ban energy drinks for children under 16 years of age. The provincial legislature passed a bill today that would require purchasers to show government-issued ID. Businesses that fail to comply could face tens of thousands of dollars in fines. The law also prohibits sales of beverages online and through vending machines. It comes after a 15-year-old boy died in 2024 after he drank an energy drink while taking ADHD medication. Plans to open a new bridge between Windsor and Detroit tomorrow have hit another roadblock. The Gordie Howe International Bridge continues to be a point of contention between Ottawa and Washington. CBC's chief political correspondent Rosemary Barton has more.
8: The head of the Windsor-Detroit Bridge Authority now says the opening of the bridge will be delayed. Chief Executive Officer Chuck Andery said in a statement that Canada and the U.S. are working towards a collaborative approach to resolve any outstanding issues. Those outstanding issues are likely related to ongoing trade negotiations. President Donald Trump said back in February that he would block the opening of the critical new bridge until the U.S. is, quote, compensated for everything that has been given to Canada. He also called for Canada to grant part ownership to the U.S. The bridge has been entirely funded by Canada. Earlier this week, the Prime Minister had expressed optimism the opening would go ahead and pointed to it as a sign of cooperation between the two countries. On Thursday, Windsor Mayor Drew Dilkins posted on social media that Canada would not bend to Trump's demands and called on the government to get a great trade deal for Canada. Rosemary Barton, CBC News, Ottawa.
4: U.S. President Donald Trump says he is calling off the next round of military strikes against Iran. They were scheduled for this evening, but in a social media post, Trump says discussions and final points have been approved by Iranian leadership, as well as other countries in the region. Trump says the U.S. naval blockade against Iran will remain in force until the transaction is finalized. Trump has repeatedly claimed that a peace deal with Iran is within reach in the 3 months since the war began. There's been no word yet from Iran. The Federal Privacy Commissioner says XAI and its chatbot Grok violated Canadian privacy laws. The watchdog says Grok's image generation tool lacked appropriate safeguards. This allowed users to create and share non-consensual sexualized deepfakes. The commissioner launched an investigation after millions of images depicting sexual content produced by Grok flooded the social network X. The UK, the European Union, and the state of California have also launched their own investigations into Grok. That's your World This Hour. For CBC News, I'm Kaz Bovin.
9: And now, a quick look at your province-wide weather forecast. In Winnipeg, we're seeing scattered showers and wind with a risk of a thunderstorm, a high around 17 degrees today. Brandon, windy with a good chance of showers or thunderstorms, a high of 18. Dauphin, a high of 16 with a good chance of showers or thunderstorms and windy. Flin Flon, a slight chance of showers, a high of 14 and windy. Thompson, heavy rain at times and windy, a high of 11. Churchill, heavy rain, a high of plus 3 and windy. 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
3: I'm Bob McDonald. Welcome to Quirks and Quarks. On this week's show, our brains can, in fact, learn to multitask.
10: The new thing in our study is that we show, no, actually, your brain can offload things, that now you can do one thing with the front of your brain while another part of your brain does something else.
3: And humans and animals agree on which animal sounds are most attractive.
11: But when you look at the specific sounds where the animals really have a strong preference, those sounds are the ones where the humans really agreed with the other species.
3: Plus, an archival interview about a Russian space mirror, the next big thing in particle physics, and how time passes more slowly for fast-moving animals. All this today on Quirks and Quarks. Here's a question for you. What are you doing right now? I mean, besides listening to our show, are you writing an email? Driving? Maybe organizing your bills? This is the idea around multitasking, that our brains can work on two tasks at once. It's a feat many scientists doubted was even possible. But in a new study, researchers have now mapped out how our brains can pull it off. Dr. Max Riesenhuber is a neuroscientist at Georgetown University School of Medicine in Washington, D.C., and the co-director of their Center for Neuroengineering. Hello and welcome to our program.
10: Hey, Bob. Nice to be here.
3: Why do some scientists think the brain's not capable of true multitasking? Because we see people doing it all the time.
10: Yeah, some better than others. Normally, when we do something, it's the front of your brain that kind of decides what to do. It's called the prefrontal cortex. And there's machinery there that keeps you on task. So usually you do the one thing that you want to do and a lot of other things that you don't want to do. And the prefrontal cortex is the one that orchestrates what gets done. And so people thought if you were now going to do two things at the same time, then your brain can kind of do that by switching back and forth really fast. But that wouldn't be true multitasking. So you do one thing, then you do the other thing, and you switch back between the two. And the new thing in our study is that we show, no, actually, your brain can offload things, that now you can do one thing with the front of your brain while another part of your brain does something else.
3: Wow. Well, what did you do to figure out how our brains are able to do that, to sort of dedicate two different parts of the brain to do two different things?
10: We wanted to see, how does your brain actually change when you learn a new task and become really good at it? Because you probably had the experience, Bob, like when you were learning to drive, at least I had, that initially you really have to pay attention to everything, right? You have to look at the dashboard, all the traffic signs. And now after a while, as you get better and better, you can start talking to someone and still drive. You can get home and say, realize, oops, I'm home, right? I didn't even realize that I'm already here. And so it seems like we can learn to do things automatically, and that frees us to do other things in parallel. And so we wanted to see, is that really happening? And so, well, we couldn't ask people to learn to drive in our study. So we tested them on this task where they had to sort these morph car images. And what we could do then is we could image their brains after they learned the task. Initially, it takes a few hours, and then you're pretty good at it. You're 90% correct or so. And then we imaged them again after they had done it for 30,000 trials. And then we could compare, okay, how does the way your brain do the task change?
3: Okay, so you're saying that they were doing this car morphing task 30,000 times? I mean, they must have been pretty good at it by that time.
10: Well, pretty good and pretty bored.
3: Really?
10: So we had to kind of gamify it, right, to make it sticky. And of course, we paid people, and it always helps.
3: Well, take me through this task that they were learning. What were they actually doing?
10: Yeah, so they were looking at cars and had to learn that these cars go in two different categories. And so we had this morphing system where we can just take a bunch of different cars and then morph between them. And if you think about like a Volkswagen Beetle and some kind of sedan, and then it goes smoothly from one to the other. And then we told them, okay, somewhere in the middle, this now gets another label. And so we trained people on these cars. And the nice thing is you can make it very easy in the beginning, and then you can make it harder and harder.
3: Okay, so once they learned that car morphing task, what was the second task you gave them to see if they could multitask?
10: Yeah, no, that's exactly what you need to do, right? So we can do the car task, and we train people to get better, but then you want to have another task that we know requires your prefrontal cortex, right? Requires your attention. And it's a disc that can be red on one side and green on the other, or you flip it around, so you're left green or right green, and people have to see which side it's green on. And so we flash that on the screen on the side, while in the center, we ask them to do the cars. And now we test them doing two things at once. And we find initially, before they had all the experience, they could sort of kind of do it, but they weren't great at it. And then we tested them again after the 20 hours, and we found that they were actually better now at doing the disc task than they were before, in addition to the car task. And we could also show that the better they were, the less the cars were tying up their prefrontal cortex, but rather it went directly to another part of the brain.
3: Boy. So what did you see happening in their brains while they were doing that?
10: After the initial training, we found, yeah, indeed, it's the front of your brain, your prefrontal cortex, that does the car categorization. And the individual cortex learns to tell the cars apart, but it can't label them. So it can't say this goes in one pot, this goes in the other. But now after 20 hours, we found that now in your visual cortex, actually, this part of the brain that before didn't care about the category labels, now all of a sudden could do the category labels. And it also directly connected now, not to prefrontal cortex, but to a part of your motor system.
3: Oh, I see. So the prefrontal cortex is dealing with the immediate stuff, and your learn task is kind of like going on cruise control or autopilot. You just stuff it away and let it do it on its own.
10: Exactly, right.
3: How quickly can our brains take these different routes in the brain to transfer information like that?
10: So, I mean, how long does it take? So here we just had the before and after, and we actually currently have a new study where we now do EEG while people are learning to automate it. And it turns out, at least in our current study, it can happen very quickly. As soon as your prefrontal cortex learns it, it starts talking to your temporal cortex, to your visual cortex, if you anthropomorphize it, right, it tells it how to do the task.
3: That's amazing. One part of the brain is teaching another part of the brain how to do something.
10: Yeah. No, it's really nice. And this pathway now, we think then gets remodeled, right? So once your prefrontal cortex has learned it, then it pushes down the information into that temporal cortex, and the temporal cortex can then go directly to your motor cortex or like a stage there to then determine the response, kind of bypassing that bottleneck, right? So we call it the frontal bottleneck because it can only do one thing at a time, which usually is a good thing, right? You want to focus. Mm. We know we can do two things at a time. And so here's a circuitry then how that can work.
3: Now, we know that an experienced driver can drive and eat at the same time, but not drive and text. So what are the limitations in terms of how far our automatic system can go in multitasking?
10: With the texting and driving, the problem is, unless you're like a chameleon, right, you can keep one eye on the road and one on your phone, you have to move your eyes. And that's the problem, right? So even if you could multitask, your eyes can look at the road and at the phone at the same time. So better keep the eyes right on the road.
3: But you can listen to the radio and drive at the same time. That's the beauty of it.
10: Yeah, unless it's your show and it's so engrossing that people just forget everything else and then you get in trouble.
3: Dr. Riesenhuber, thank you so much for your time.
10: Thanks so much for your interest.
3: Dr. Max Riesenhuber is a professor of neuroscience at Georgetown University School of Medicine and the co-director of their Center for Neuroengineering in Washington, D.C.

0: In nature, finding a mate is fundamental for the survival of most species, which is why animals put so much effort into it. From fancy plumage or elaborate songs to complicated dances, across the animal kingdom, there are a number of ways that one might try and say, "Hey, look this way, over here, choose me over that other guy." Well, 150 years ago, Charles Darwin noticed that the elaborate displays that birds put on were also aesthetically pleasing to him, which he found a bit strange, considering they weren't meant for human appreciation. He called this a shared taste for the beautiful. Well, now a team of scientists have decided to put this notion to the test, seeing whether humans and animals are in fact drawn to the same sounds. Using a computer game and thousands of participants, the researchers found that indeed Darwin was right. We do seem to have a shared taste for the beautiful. Producer Amanda Buckowitz spoke with the two lead authors to find out more.
1: As I walk outside, I'm often struck by the beauty of nature, right? The colors of a butterfly or the sounds of the birds around me. These are all signals that were designed to attract other species, not me. And yet, maybe because I share something fundamental in the way I process these with the other animals, I get to share in that sort of beauty and attraction as well. My name is Logan James. I'm a postdoctoral researcher at McGill University, and I'm also affiliated at the University of Texas at Austin. I'm really interested in the way that different animal communication systems evolve and are used to communicate different kinds of messages. I researched the Tungura frog down in Panama at the Smithsonian Tropical Research Institute. And this is a tiny little frog that's been studied for decades. And the males of this frog make a sound that we call a whine. It sounds like, "Ear, ear." But then they'll add sometimes what we call chucks. And so it'll sound like, "Ear, ear," or "Ear,

0: And so I've sort of long been thinking about this notion that Darwin actually had about a taste for the beautiful. So Charles Darwin was observing animals and trying to understand how evolution acted to sort of produce the diversity of species that we see today. And one of the things that he noticed was that animals, in particular birds, have a lot of beautiful colors and sort of flashy displays that they do. And he noted that these displays are to attract other birds. They're not meant for humans. And yet he found them to be attractive to himself as well. And this is a fairly peculiar in some ways, right? The idea that something that's meant to attract another bird could be attractive to a human. And he kind of coined this notion of a shared taste for the beautiful. So this project really, you know, we've been thinking about this idea of studying animal preferences for a while, but we didn't really have the means or even the, you know, the expertise to conduct a psychological study with human participants. And so Sam happened to be coming to Montreal, where I was based at the time.
1: I mean, it sounded a little weird, to be honest. My name's Samuel Mayer. I'm a faculty member at the Yale Child Study Center in the States and also here in New Zealand at the University of Auckland. My lab focuses on auditory perception, mostly in humans. I come to Montreal to give a talk about some of our work on what people understand about the music that they hear from around the world. And Logan saw this as a really nice opportunity to say, oh, well, you know, we have a question about what people understand about animal sounds. You guys have the methods to figure out how to test that question. We should talk.
0: And so we just started chatting about some ideas and some options, and we figured out that this was a really cool collaboration where we could, you know, utilize his ability to get lots of participants to answer these questions in order to get these really broad and sort of complete picture of the preferences across the globe.
1: I think none of us really thought it would work, though, which is why it's kind of fun that it's turned out to be quite a compelling evidence base for this idea that's been around for, you know, 150 years.
0: So, I mean, the first thing that we really needed was basically any sets of sounds where animals had been used in some sort of study to assess their preferences for these different sounds. So we assembled a corpus of 110 pairs of sounds that came from 16 different species. This includes songbirds like the canary, the zebra finch, the song sparrow, the swamp sparrow. We have a number of species of frogs. We have sounds from two different mammal species other than humans. We have the gelada monkeys from Ethiopia, as well as the singing mice from Central America. And then we also have some insects, including these crickets from Hawaii, as well as some grasshoppers and even a fruit fly.
1: I didn't know that fruit flies make noises before we did this research.
0: We developed this online platform where participants could volunteer to listen to these sounds. And then we simply asked them, which sound did you like more?
1: You know, the question is not how nice is this? The question is for each pair of sounds. You know, here are two pretty weird sounding gelada monkeys. Which one is the better one? And then here are two really beautiful bird songs of those two. Which do you like more?
0: And then we just repeat that process for, you know, a handful of times to get a set of results from each participant. Across 4,000 participants, we found that on average, we do see that humans are more likely to agree with the animals themselves more than chance.
1: It's not a knockout result. It's not like 100% of the time they do. But when you look at the specific sounds where the animals really have a strong preference, you know, the Tungara frogs, you know, 9 times out of 10, they prefer sound A over sound B. Those sounds are the ones where the humans really agreed with the other species.
0: One of the clearest findings that we had was for what we call acoustic adornments. So these are extra bits of sounds. We can call them chucks or clicks or trills or other sorts of little bits that animals add on to their calls. And we do find that other animals really seem to like these additions to the calls, and so do the participants.
1: So I really like a lot of the bird songs. And people who go online and play the game will have their own intuitions about this. But when I play it myself, I find the bird songs are the ones that I have the really strongest intuitions for. Like for pretty much all of them, you know, I hear them like, oh, yeah, that one's nicer.
0: So So certainly we did not always agree with the animals, and there were cases where we really actually had opposite preferences. So one of those examples is actually the zebra finch. And in this case, the human participants actually had the opposite preferences of the birds for whatever reason. And then we also really didn't seem to agree in general with the gelada monkeys, which is interesting because that is the closest relative that we have in this study. And yet it was not one of the ones where we found we really agreed.
1: To be fair, the gelada monkeys sound really weird.
0: They really do.
1: They sound like somebody's like in pain or something. It's like they don't sound, it's not something anybody really wants to listen to.
0: We were curious to know whether or not aspects of the sounds themselves, so like an acoustic difference within the pair, the pitch or the frequency of the sound, could predict the preference in the animals. We didn't find that there was any sort of finding there.
1: And that accords quite nicely with what we know about human preferences for other nice sounds. So it would be silly to make a claim that, oh, well, when you listen to a song, if it's lower in pitch, you're going to like it more. Like, obviously, some music is sung by people with lower voices. Other music is sung by people with higher voices. There's no relation between these things at all. Complexity is a good example as well. You know, some of the animal sounds sound more complicated than others. And that, in some cases, makes humans like them more and also makes the animals like them more. Some of the nicest music in the world is totally not complex at all. Right? You know, lullabies are very calming and soothing and really nice, and they tend to be quite simple. It would be useful to know a bit more about how that works, about, you know, what is it that makes, you know, the song calm you down or the song excite you? Because it's not so simple as just play it faster or play something more complicated. It's got to be more complicated than that. So I think this is a step in that direction.
0: I don't think any of us really knew whether or not this was really going to pan out. You ask 10 people what their favorite song is, you're going to get 10 answers, right? So the idea that even for a single stimulus pair that humans might generally have the same opinion was honestly pretty exciting for us. And so then to see the actual results really panning out was really cool. And I'm, yeah, really grateful for all these collaborators and mentors that have helped bring this project together.
2: That was Dr. Logan James, a postdoctoral researcher in the Department of Biology at McGill University and University of Texas at Austin, and Dr. Samuel Mayer, a cognitive scientist at the Yale Child Study Center in New Haven, Connecticut, and the University of Auckland in New Zealand. Their game is still online, so if you want to see if you too share a taste for the beautiful, we'll have a link to the study on our website. The sun is always shining somewhere, but it's not always where you want it or need it. What if you could use a large space mirror to turn night into day? Well, 33 years ago, Russian cosmonauts tried to do just that. To celebrate 50 years of Quirks and Quarks, we're bringing back some of our most interesting interviews, including this one from February 6, 1993, when I spoke to one of the Russian scientists working on an experimental reflector program. The Russians wanted to reflect sunlight from space onto agricultural fields to extend the growing day. The experiment garnered a lot of attention across Canada. People could watch from the ground and see the experiment in action and be part of it. Here at Quirks and Quarks, we set up an answering machine for listeners to call in. And boy, did we get a lot of calls. Here's an excerpt from that show.
3: Hi, Bob. This is Michelle and Don Gardner calling from Marion Bridge, Cape Breton. We witnessed the Mir station orbiting overhead between 6:35 and 6:40 this Friday morning. As it passed, it became brighter for a second, then it slowly faded away into the morning. We are watching a piece of space technology in its infancy, and it was nice to be an eyewitness with a ringside seat.
4: That was an eyewitness report of the Russian space experiment that was visible over Canada this week. For the first time ever, an experiment being conducted in space was visible from the ground. Cosmonauts aboard the space station Mir unfurled a large rotating reflector made of thin aluminized plastic and used it to direct sunlight onto the dark side of the Earth. The 30-meter diameter reflector, called Znamia, which means banner, was unfolded from an unmanned Progress spacecraft flying in front of the Mir space station. Cosmonauts positioned the reflector, then looked down on the surface of the Earth to see a spot of light 5 kilometers wide shining on the ground below them. 5 hours after the experiment began, it abruptly ended when the reflector was jettisoned. By the time the two spacecraft passed over Canada on Thursday, the reflector was tumbling freely in space, but had not yet burned up in the atmosphere. Terry Dickinson, Quirks and Quarks' Eye on the Sky, was one of the people who spotted the spacecraft as it passed over. Terry, we've received many calls from people across Canada who saw the Russian experiment, but there's quite a difference in what people reported. Some spotted 2 objects and others saw 3. Why do you think there's such a discrepancy?
5: Well, the discrepancies would be due to the fact that people across the country are seeing the object on different orbits, and therefore there would be different angles of view. And with the experiment ended and the mirror free to tumble at its own will, sort of uncontrolled, viewing it from different angles would give completely different levels of brightness to the third object.
4: Terry Dickinson, thank you very much.
5: Thank you, Bob.
4: Our phone machine has been working overtime over the last few days, recording dozens of reported sightings of the Russian spacecraft. To find out more about just what went on in space, we contacted Professor Vladimir Siramiatnikov, technical director of the Russian Solar Reflector Project. We've reached him at his home in Moscow. Professor Siramiatnikov, you must be pretty excited about this experiment.
6: Yes, of course, and it was a really beautiful picture taken by our cosmonaut from aboard of Mir orbital station and watching that Progress spacecraft with a solar reflector from the distance from several hundred meters to up to 5 or 6 kilometers.
4: Well, we certainly saw it here in Canada, and we've had many phone calls from people across our country, including myself, who saw the spacecraft pass overhead, and it was quite spectacular from the ground. We have a tape now from one of our listeners who called us in from Rabbit Lake in northern Ontario, which is sort of in the center of our country.
6: Yes, yes, it would be interesting for me.
4: Here we go.
7: Well, my wife and I just walked out on the lake. Like, it's frozen hard and there's skidoo tracks. And we just walked out on the skidoo tracks until we're out in the middle of the lake. And then we were more or less just gawking around when all of a sudden we saw this bright light coming from the west at about, you know, looking about 45 degrees above the western horizon, and there it was coming right at us. My neighbor across the lake said it just looked as if the big flashing thing was towing these other two right behind it.
4: Dr. Siramiatnikov, how did you feel about that description?
6: Oh, yeah, it's very, very, very interesting.
4: If we send you the reports of our listeners across Canada who spotted the Russian space station and the reflector, how will that help you in your scientific work?
6: First of all, it will give us additional data how it may be watched and monitored from the ground itself. And it also will help to convince people, financial people, to support this kind of activity, to design, develop, and build

0: Storms left a trail of destruction. Some rural areas saw hail as big as baseballs. Manitoba Public Insurance says as of last night, nearly 11,000 claims have been made for damaged vehicles, and they expect more. In Winnipeg itself, Manitoba Hydro says roughly 1,400 customers remain without power. And a man has been sentenced to 7 years in prison for killing a Winnipeg restaurant owner. Kyriakos Voijakis died after an argument turned into a fight outside the Cork and Flame in January of 2024. Curtis Dale Bozick was convicted of manslaughter earlier this year. The victim's brother says he feels justice has been served. In Winnipeg, we're seeing scattered showers and wind with a risk of a thunderstorm this afternoon. A high around 17 degrees today. Brandon, windy with a good chance of showers or thunderstorms. A high around 18. Dauphin, a high of 16 with a good chance of showers or thunderstorms and windy as well. In Flin Flon, we have a slight chance of showers, looking for a high around 14 degrees in Flin Flon with wind. Thompson, heavy rain at times and windy, a high of 11. Churchill, heavy rain at times, a high of plus 3 and windy as well.
1: Welcome back. I'm Bob McDonald, and you're listening to Quirks and Quarks on CBC Radio 1. You know how dogs get so excited when their humans get home? It's because they perceive time differently than we do. 10 minutes feels a lot longer for your puppy than it does for you. Dogs take in visual information at least 25% faster than we do. Picture Neo in the Matrix dodging bullets as they drift past in slow motion. It's the same reason mosquitoes can avoid your slapping hand. Well, in a recent study, scientists wanted to see how an animal's way of life and the environment they live in affects their visual processing speed. They scoured data from more than 200 species across the animal kingdom to compare how quickly they process the world. And they found that the pace that animals perceive the world is fundamentally shaped by their lifestyle and environment. Dr. Clinton Harlem is a neuroscientist at Trinity College Dublin, and he's the lead author of this study. Dr. Harlem, welcome to Quirks and Quarks.
2: Thank you very much. Thank you for having me.
1: First of all, what does visual processing speed have to do with how animals perceive time?
2: It's indirectly related. We can't, unfortunately, directly measure how animals experience time overall. But what we can do is measure how much information animals have to deal with per time frame. And visual information is one of those things that we can measure.
1: But from the animal's point of view, how does that change how they see the world compared to the way we do?
2: So it's a little bit similar to how the refresh rate of a computer monitor works. So there's a certain maximum number of images that you get shown per second. And visual systems work a little bit like that as well. So there's a maximum amount of visual information that you can be aware of. And that varies across different animal species. So some animals can see more per time frame than others.
1: Well, walk me through what you were looking for in the study.
2: So we know from previous studies already that this measure for how fast we see things varies from animal to animal. And what we looked at is how the environment and how different lifestyles are related to that. And so we looked at how different animals hunt for food, for instance, and what types of habitat they live in and how they move through their habitat to see if there are any links with how they visually perceive the world.
1: Well, how do you go about measuring the speed at which animals can perceive the world?
2: Luckily, we didn't have to do any of that ourselves because a lot of this information is already available in the scientific literature. But generally, how it's done is with a little flickering light. And you make an animal look at the light, which can flicker at lots of different frequencies. And at a certain frequency, the light will be flickering so fast that the animal can't tell that it's flickering anymore. And that's that measure for the maximum number of flashes that it can see per second is the measure for how fast it can process visual information.
1: Well, how do you know when the animals reach that threshold?
2: So in some animals, you can do this behaviorally. So dogs, for instance, and certain birds can be trained to respond to a flickering light, and then they get a food reward when they get it right. And at the point where they can't see that the light is flickering anymore, they stop responding. But not all animals can do that. So in animals that are a little bit less cognitively developed, you can do this with an electrode as well. You put an electrode directly on the eye, and then you measure the responses coming off the retina as it processes the flickering light.
1: What kind of different animals did

0: you include in your study?
1: About 237 different animals, and they span the entire animal kingdom. So we had not only mammals like cats and dogs, but also different types of fish and insects and arthropods, even invertebrates like worms and jellyfish, birds. So a little bit of everything.
0: Wow. Well, what would be the evolutionary advantage of experiencing time more quickly or more slowly than other animals?
1: Well, what we found is that animals who live very fast-paced lifestyles, they tend to also see things very fast. And intuitively, that makes a lot of sense, of course. So in an evolutionary sense, it's animals that need to hunt at a fast pace. They also need to see at a fast pace so they can see exactly where their prey is going and how they need to maneuver through the environment. But we also see the same thing in animals that are very maneuverable in general. So animals that can fly and that move around in this 3D world where they need to react to the environment very fast.
0: Is there a cost for an animal to see the world more quickly?
1: Yes, there's definitely a cost. So sensory processing in general is quite expensive on a metabolic level. So being able to see fast means that your neurons have to fire at incredible rates and that they have to be very interconnected as well. And that costs a lot of energy. So generally what we see across the animal kingdom is that really only animals that really depend on high visual processing rates have the ability. So it gets lost very easily in animals that don't really depend on it, such as animals that don't move around much or animals that live at night.
0: Well, take me inside the mind of animals as best you can to explain what it means to experience time differently. I mean, let's say you're an eagle hunting for a mouse.
1: Right. Yeah, unfortunately, we don't exactly know what goes through the mind of the animal. But as you said earlier, I really liked your analogy with Neo from The Matrix. So we think it might be that an animal that gets a lot of visual information and has a very fine-tuned resolution in that sense, it might see things in a little bit more of a slow motion compared to how we see things, for instance, and that they have a lot more time to make decisions based on how their prey is moving. For instance, if you think about the eagle chasing a mouse, then these very fine scale movements that the mouse is trying to make in order to escape, the eagle is very aware of all of that and has a lot of time to respond accordingly.
0: So the eagle would see motion that would go beyond what we would see.
1: Yes, exactly.
0: I'm thinking about things like fluorescent lights that flicker. And we don't see that flicker very much, but other animals might see that if they were flying through a room.
1: They would, yes. And that's kind of an interesting finding as well in this study, is now we know that there are a lot of species out there that can actually see flickering lights at rates above what we can see. And a lot of our man-made lights, they tend to flicker, and we intentionally made them to flicker above our own perceptual rate or our own perceptual threshold. But animals can still see that. And we think that might have a lot of negative consequences, especially now that we found these links with their foraging success and the way they move through the habitat, that they can be very negatively affected by constantly being exposed to flickering lights.
0: Well, how can a better understanding of how animals process time and visual information help us with conservation work?
1: Well, for us, it's very important to be able to get a good sense of how an animal experiences the world so that we can help either the animal adapt to the world better or have us adapt the environment so it suits the animal better. So just knowing how an animal's senses work in general is always very helpful in that sense.
0: Dr. Harlem, thank you so much for your time.
1: You're very welcome.
0: Dr. Clinton Harlem is a neuroscientist at Trinity College Dublin in Ireland. Think back to the summer of 2012. Barack Obama was campaigning to get re-elected, going up against challenger Mitt Romney. London was getting ready to host the Olympics, and the K-pop hit Gangnam Style was on its way to becoming a cultural phenomenon. And in the world of physics? Well, let's see if you remember this.
2: Today in Geneva, a team of scientists announced that it has finally discovered the Higgs boson particle, sometimes referred to as the God particle. Scientists believe it plays a critical role in the creation of everything in the universe. It's been sought for decades.
0: That's right. The big physics story of 2012 was the discovery of the Higgs boson. Using the world's largest particle accelerator, known as the Large Hadron Collider, or LHC, now, the LHC, which opened in 2008, took 10 years to build and cost over $5 billion. It's housed in an underground circular tunnel 27 kilometers long underneath the border between France and Switzerland near Geneva. Thousands of scientists from all over the world collaborated on the project, including many Canadian researchers, all with the goal of tackling some of the most fundamental questions in physics, one of which was the existence of this Higgs particle. And while the LHC is still up and running, physicists are already thinking about the next big experiment as they look ahead to addressing puzzles beyond the Higgs. And joining us now to help us make sense of the various proposals that have been put forward is science journalist Dan Fogg. Hi, Dan. Welcome back to Quirks.
3: I'm delighted to be here.
0: Now, I remember that announcement back in the summer of 2012. It was a pretty big deal. So what's been going on with the Large Hadron Collider since then?
3: Well, finding the Higgs was certainly the high point. Of course, research has continued. Physicists were hoping they might find other particles apart from just the Higgs, maybe something that might shed light on the nature of dark matter or the question of why the universe is made up of matter rather than antimatter, but no luck yet on that front. Meanwhile, the LHC has gone through a series of upgrades, which involved having the facility shut down, often for several years at a time, and it's going to shut down again for another four-year upgrade process. That will result in what they call the high luminosity LHC, basically aimed at boosting the rate of particle collisions even further. But yes, finding the Higgs was the main motivation for building the LHC, and pinning it down was certainly its greatest achievement so far.
0: Well, take me back. I mean, why was finding the Higgs boson such a big deal?
3: Well, it was an incredible accomplishment because it confirms the existence of the so-called Higgs field, which is what physicists believe is responsible for giving particles mass. But the thing is, physicists knew the Higgs was there, or at least that it was very likely to be there. That's because it's a prediction of what they call the standard model of particle physics. You can think of the standard model as being sort of like the periodic table of the elements that you remember from the wall of your chemistry classroom. But in some ways, it's simpler because instead of 90 plus elements, the standard model only contains a couple of dozen fundamental particles. But for physicists, finding the Higgs, even though they were thrilled about it, felt like it was actually just the beginning. Here's Dr. Max Switlowski, a physicist at TRIOMPH, that's Canada's National Particle Accelerator Laboratory, located on the campus of the University of British Columbia.
4: The Higgs itself, discovering the boson, completed this beautiful story about the fundamental theory that explains how the standard model fits together, how the forces fit together, how the masses of particles emerge. So there's this really beautiful, complete picture that we have of the standard model itself from this. But we also know there's so many questions that are still out there, things that we fundamentally don't understand.
3: So as Dr. Switlowski says, there are a lot of unanswered questions. For example, why does the Higgs have the particular mass that it has? And on top of that, there are the puzzles that I mentioned earlier about dark matter and the issue of matter versus antimatter. The standard model doesn't answer those questions, so physicists want to push further.
0: Okay, so there's still a lot we don't know about the fundamental nature of the universe, but the Large Hadron Collider was huge and it was really expensive. So if it didn't answer all of our questions, then what? We need a bigger collider?
3: Well, that's one idea, and in fact, it's sort of the default plan. So a few years ago, CERN, the organization behind the LHC, unveiled its proposal for what it calls the Future Circular Collider, or FCC. Here's Dr. Tova Holmes. She's a physicist at the University of Tennessee in Knoxville.
5: The first thing you do in the FCC program is you dig a 90-kilometer ring. So it's a huge ring. It actually is about as big as you can possibly make it in the valley that Geneva's in. You basically run into mountains on either side. And the first thing you're going to do is put electrons and positrons in that ring and collide those at fairly low energies. But the unique thing is that they can annihilate into very clean collisions, and you can target specific energies so that you can make tons and tons of Higgses. So they're going to make what we call a Higgs factory. And then once they've run that program and they've made all of these precision measurements of the Higgs boson, they'll take all of that infrastructure out of that tunnel, and they'll put in extremely advanced magnets that we have not figured out how to make yet, but we have a great R&D program to get there. And they'll put in now a proton-proton collider, so something that looks a lot more like what the LHC does, but at much higher energies, basically almost an order of magnitude higher than the LHC's energy.
0: Okay. Now, is the physics community on board with the idea of this bigger and more powerful particle collider?
3: Well, naturally, there are concerns. An obvious one is the cost, pegged at around $30 billion, which would be divided up among the 25 CERN member countries. And there are fears that it would siphon off talent and resources away from other projects. And, of course, there's the sheer length of time that it would take to get this thing up and running, especially because it would be built in phases, as Dr. Holmes explained, with that initial phase focused on making lots of Higgs particles. They call that the Higgs factory, which might happen around 2050. And then that second phase, smashing protons together and finally pushing up into the energy frontier, as they call it, that might not happen until around the 2070s or even the 2080s.
0: Wow, 2080. Even you'll be dead by that time, Dan.
3: Oh, thanks, Bob.
0: Okay, so what other options are on the table?
3: Well, a number of alternative proposals have been put forward. One of the more interesting ideas is something called a muon collider. Now, a muon is a kind of a heavier cousin of the electron, and there are certain advantages to smashing muons together as compared with traditional particle accelerators that smash either electrons or protons. Professor Holmes has been a huge supporter of this idea, so I'll let her explain.
5: So muons are basically just heavy electrons. They're basically identical, but with 200 times the mass of an electron. And so far, when it comes to colliders, we've built colliders out of much more familiar particles, electrons and protons. But as we reach for higher energies, those particles each have fundamental properties that limit how useful they are to us. So for the proton, it's composite, so it's made up of quarks and gluons. And that means that when you collide them together, you get lower energies because we're really colliding those quarks and gluons, and the collisions are very messy to reconstruct. And for an electron, actually, its very tiny mass is a problem. Because of that tiny mass, it radiates away all of its energy as we accelerate it. So essentially what we need is a heavier electron, and nature has provided us one. That's the muon.
0: Okay, so I can see how muons have certain advantages compared to either electrons or protons. So what's the catch?
3: Yeah, if it was easy, they'd have built a muon collider already, right? So the main issue is that muons are not stable. We've said a muon is like a cousin of the electron, but if you have an electron in front of you, it might very well stay there until the end of time. But a muon will decay in about 2 millionths of a second. So, of course, physicists are working on the technology needed to keep them around long enough to use them in collider experiments. But it's a challenge.
0: Well, we've been talking about alternatives to just building a bigger version of the Large Hadron Collider, and a muon collider is one possibility. What else are physicists looking at?
3: Well, as you know, the LHC is big and round. What if it could be smaller and straight?
0: What do you mean, not shaped like a giant donut?
3: Right, think of a chocolate finger rather than a donut. So this idea isn't new. It goes by the name linear collider. And in fact, we built a powerful one a while back in California that was the Stanford Linear Accelerator, or SLAC.
0: Right. But as I understand it, isn't the main advantage of a circular collider is that you can sort of give the particles a little push again and again as it goes around, speeding it up? You wouldn't be able to do that with a linear accelerator.
3: That's right. With a circular collider, it's like pushing your kid on a merry-go-round where you can push again and again to build up speed. With a linear collider, it's more like pushing your kid across the ice on a skating rink. If you want them to go fast, you have to give a big initial push. But actually, a better analogy comes not from ice skating, but from another sport. Here's a clue.
6: Catch a wave and you're sitting on top of the world. Don't be afraid.
0: What? It sounds like we want our little particles to go surfing?
3: Yes. We want them to catch a wave, in particular an electromagnetic wave in an electric field. I'll let Dr. Spencer Gessner explain how it works. He's a physicist at the Stanford Linear Accelerator in California. And just a note, when he says RF, that's referring to radio frequency radiation, the same stuff that the CBC pumps out over the airwaves. Here's Dr. Gessner.
7: The linear collider is a long machine, and it is filled completely with devices called RF cavities. So these are metal tubes. They're kind of bulbous. They have a very funny-looking shape to them. And what they're designed to do is to sort of capture and control RF energy that is fed into them externally. And that creates an electromagnetic wave that propagates through these cavities that an electron beam can ride and gain energy from. So that technology is also present in the circular machine. In the circular machine, you get a little kick from these RF cavities every time you go around. In the linear machine, the whole machine is the RF cavity. So you get one long kick going through the machine to get up to high energy.
0: Okay, Dan, we've talked about muon colliders and linear colliders. What other ideas are on the table?
3: Well, one of the most exciting ideas that I've heard is a variation on the linear collider called the plasma Wakefield collider. Now, that's a lot of fancy words. Let's start with plasma. Everyone knows solid, liquid, and gas. Well, if you heat up a gas, you eventually strip the electrons off the nuclei of the atoms. That's called a plasma. And wake, well, Bob, I know you're an enthusiastic boater, so you know what a wake is.
0: Right. That's that V-shaped line of waves that follows the boat as it goes through the water and the turbulence behind it. That's the wake, yeah.
3: Yeah, exactly. And while water waves are fun for surfers, plasma waves get physicists excited. Dr. Gessner has been a keen proponent of the plasma Wakefield idea, so I'll let him explain.
7: So you can have waves that propagate in plasmas. And when those waves are, let's say, trailing something that's sort of pushing the wave, we call it a wake field. So much the way that a boat creates a wake in its wake, we can have particle beams or laser beams creating these waves that trail the particle beams or laser beams as they pass through the plasma. And these waves have a very important feature, which is that they have a very large electric field associated with them. And these electric fields are what we use to accelerate particles. So it's basically harnessing this intrinsic power of the plasma to support very large waves in order to accelerate particles to very high energy in a very small distance.
0: Okay, so particles catch a ride on these plasma waves pushed along by an electric field. So what's the big challenge of building this one?
3: So the main challenge seems to be achieving the level of precision that you need in order to make it work. Here's Dr. Gessner.
7: So an RF cavity, it's a big macroscopic tube that is fixed in space. And so you can imagine aligning a beam of particles down the center of this tube and having them propagate through, and that's all great. Now, the plasma wave, it's more ephemeral. We're typically talking about plasma waves that have a transverse extent of about 100 microns, which is the thickness of a human hair. Compare that to the RF cavities, which have an aperture of, you know, several centimeters. So like a Pringles can, let's say. So shooting something through the center of a Pringles can, that's one thing. Shooting something through the center of a human hair, that's a totally different thing.
0: Wow. So a promising technology, but with some significant challenges. I guess the same goes for all of these proposals. So is part of the appeal of that first idea, making a bigger version of the Large Hadron Collider, just that it would use existing technology that's already tried and tested?
3: Yes, I think that's a big factor. Now, it would be huge and expensive, and it would take many, many years to build, but we know how to do it. We know how to make a Higgs factory by smashing electrons, and we know how to smash protons, which would be that later phase of the project, pushing up into the energy frontier. Here's Dr. Max Sweetlowski again.
4: The future circular collider is doable. We can do that. You know, beyond that, yes, you know, eventually, can we scale up to something bigger than 100 kilometers? That's probably reaching the limit in an engineering sense of what we can do with this technology. And so at that point, I really hope that the technologies like the muon collider or the plasma wake field acceleration that, you know, in an ideal world, we're developing these in parallel. you know, maybe that they're ready sooner, and that'll be great because then we can access these high energy collisions even sooner than we're thinking.
0: So I sense a desire to avoid putting all of our physics eggs in one basket. So even if the future circular collider does go ahead, it sounds like physicists want to keep developing these other technologies at the same time.
3: Exactly, because even if the FCC goes forward, well, then what? What would the next project after that look like? Eventually, you just come up against limits in terms of how large you can build stuff.
0: Well, does that mean there are limits to what we can learn about the subatomic world?
3: Well, that's really the question, isn't it? And you know, the scientists that I spoke with were all generally optimistic, and they obviously love what they do. But yes, you can't help wondering, is there a limit to what we can know? Here's Dr. Tova Holmes again.
5: So at a certain time, people thought that an atom was indivisible, and that was fundamental particles, right? And so we've gone through over and over and over and redefined what is a fundamental particle as we've gotten to these smaller distance scales, which is to say higher energy scales. And so we got from elements, we found the nucleus, we found that there were particles inside the nucleus, the protons and neutrons. We found that there were quarks inside of the protons and neutrons. And there's really no reason that we can conclusively say, oh, we found it, now we're good.
0: Well, Dan, these projects are all so huge and so expensive. People might ask, why are we spending so much money on this? What are we getting out of that for the money?
3: Well, that's a good question, Bob. And actually, there are some physicists who believe it's not necessarily the best use of limited funds to go after these huge projects. You know, why not fund 1,000 projects at $30 million each rather than one huge one at $30 billion? On the other hand, it's hard to put a price tag on knowledge, right? How much was it worth to know that the Earth goes around the sun, or that our solar system is a speck in a galaxy 100,000 light years across? Those are kind of philosophical questions. And also, you never know when there will, in fact, be a payoff. I'll give Dr. Holmes the last word.
5: Particle detection technologies have fully transferred out into medical imaging. PET scans, mammograms, MRIs are all using technology built in colliders, basically. At some point, the photon was discovered. At some point, electromagnetic waves were discovered in the photon. And now, thinking about the billions of ways electromagnetic waves affect our daily life is, you know, ridiculous, right? So it's very hard to predict, when you discover something really fundamental about the universe, how it might come back and be useful in a million other ways.
0: Thanks, Dan.
3: Thanks, Bob.
0: Dan Falk is a science journalist in Toronto. And that's it for Quirks and Quarks this week. If you'd like to get in touch with us, our email is quirks@cbc.ca. 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Our senior producer is Hannah Hogue. Special thanks to CBC Radio Archives, Patrick Mooney, Ross Tolley, and Zoe Baraclough. I'm Bob McDonald. 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
10: When a mysterious orange line of paint showed up in his Toronto neighborhood one day, Pete and his 7-year-old daughter set off on an adventure to follow the line and solve the mystery of who's behind it. 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
11: From CBC News, The World This Hour, I'm Kaz Boivin. A Toronto police officer is dead following an early morning gunfight. Emergency task force members were carrying out a search warrant related to several recent shootings in the city when the exchange happened. Monica Udon is with Ontario's police watchdog, the Special Investigations Unit.
12: Officers entered the unit and there was a man who discharged his firearm at one of the officers. The officer fell. And then a second officer was behind that officer, and he discharged his firearm multiple times at the man.
11: Constable Mark Pinizzato died after being taken to hospital. One 19-year-old suspect is in critical condition after being arrested. Another, also 19, is still at large. Police are urging him to surrender. The shootings were being investigated included one this past March that happened at the U.S. consulate in Toronto. Quebec has become the first Canadian jurisdiction to ban the sale of energy drinks to children under the age of 16. The new law comes after the death of a teen who combined Red Bull with prescription ADHD medication. Alexander Silberman has more.
13: Quebec Health Minister Sonia Bélanger is calling Quebec's new energy drink ban a positive step. She says it was important to take a stand to protect children. The legislation makes it illegal to sell or give an energy drink to anyone under 16. The calls to ban the beverages started after 15-year-old Zachary Miron died in 2024 of a combination of Red Bull and ADHD medication. Veronica Martinez is his mother.
14: I'm hopeful. What's driving us in all of this is love.
13: The push for a ban received support from doctors, pharmacists, school boards, and parent groups. Customers will have to show photo ID to buy the beverages, and online and vending machine sales are prohibited. People who violate the law, including minors and adults, could be hit with fines. Alexander Silberman, CBC News, Montreal.
11: U.S. President Donald Trump says he is calling off the next round of military strikes against Iran. They were scheduled for this evening, but in a social media post, Trump says discussions and final points have all been approved by Iranian leadership, as well as other countries in the region. He says the U.S. naval blockade against Iran will remain in force until the transaction is finalized. Trump has repeatedly claimed that a peace deal with Iran is within reach over the 3 months since the war began. For its part, Iran says it has not yet approved any agreement with the United States. The 2026 World Cup has officially kicked off in Mexico City. The Mexican national team is taking on South Africa this hour, but it's not just soccer fans who've gathered in the streets near the stadium. Teachers' unions, activists, and the families of missing people are seizing the moment to voice their demands to the Mexican government. Jorge Barrera is there with this report.
15: Nuestros hijos, ¿dónde están?
16: Vanessa Gámez has been searching for her 20-year-old daughter since she vanished last August.
17: We need that the world see, because we are suffering in this crisis of disappearance and violence.
16: She was one of hundreds of mothers and families of the disappeared who joined protest marches today as the 2026 World Cup opened in Mexico City. The city deployed over 1,700 officers and set up a security cordon, creating an about 1.5-kilometer buffer around Mexico City Stadium. A national teachers' union also joined the march after setting up camp in Mexico's historic center near the World Cup fan zone. The union is calling for pension reform and more pay. The city set up layers of steel barriers around the area to control access and keep all protesters out. Jorge Barrera, CBC News, Mexico City.
11: This match is the first of more than 100 to be played in June and July across Canada, the U.S., and Mexico. The first game on Canadian soil will be tomorrow afternoon, with Canada's team facing Bosnia-Herzegovina in Toronto. That is your World This Hour. For news anytime, go to our website, cbcnews.ca. For CBC News, I'm Kaz Boivin.
18: And now a quick look at your province-wide weather forecast. In Winnipeg, we're seeing scattered showers and wind with a risk of a thunderstorm, a high around 17 degrees today. Brandon, windy with a good chance of showers or thunderstorms, a high of 18. Dauphin, a high of 16 with a good chance of showers or thunderstorms and windy. Flin Flon, a slight chance of showers, a high of 14 and windy. Thompson, heavy rain at times and windy, a high of 11. Churchill, heavy rain, a high of plus 3 and windy. 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
20: Whimsy to me means
12: listen more to your inner child and do things that your younger self probably would have loved. Doesn't really care about what other people think. Doesn't really care that she might not know how to do something entirely before she starts doing it. And like, isn't afraid to kind of take on the world.
20: It's Now or Never. I'm Ife Chiwetelu, and right now I am musing about whimsy with Kara Ho as we are on our way to do something that I cannot recommend enough. We're leaving work in the middle of the day and heading to a park.
12: How about we cross the street like in jaywalk?
20: Okay.
12: If I'm allowed to say that.
20: And we start by breaking the law.
12: Yeah, we're such rascals.
20: Exactly.
12: Right? Yes. Maybe we can find like a shady spot with a tree to ourselves. Oh, maybe that one over there. This is like a happy place for me in the city.
20: Yeah.
12: I've never really painted outside, so today I thought I would try it for the first time.
20: Woo!
12: And what better than to be joined by you?
20: I love it.
12: Yeah, I feel like we're summer maxing.
20: Pushing herself to try new things, to find moments of spontaneous delight is brand new to Kara. After finding herself feeling stuck, she's given herself a daily whimsy challenge. And that means making herself do something new every single day. And today, that looks like bringing a picnic blanket, some acrylic paints, and me to the park.
12: We are currently sitting under this gorgeous, huge tree, and it's stretching over us like a hug. And there's so many clouds in the sky. It's blue. There's someone with a guitar over there.
20: Yeah.
12: And there's some other people enjoying the summer day as well. There's a gentle breeze, and we're painting. Okay, so I brought some paints and oil pastels, so you can pick your poison today.
20: Okay. I chose the wrong day to wear white pants.
21: I'm just gonna say, if you're skipping out on a day of work and you're not inviting me, we have a problem, Chiba Taylor.
20: Then come. Everyone should come right now. Bring this show with you, of course, because you have to finish it. But I really am in this season of feeling like these moments of doing something out of your routine, of just trying to get yourself to be present and feel a little joy, are more and more important to making it through.
21: I feel like this is a mantra for you right now.
20: It 100% is. A few months ago, I had a milestone birthday, and I had a realization that I had stopped really feeling. There was a way that I think I have been just so conditioned to like bracing for bad news, bad events, devastating things happening, that when they would happen, I was just kind of numb. And it wasn't just numb to the bad things, it was also numb to the good things in life. So finding moments like Kara's doing, fighting for just these small pieces of joy and discovery and play, I am all in.
21: Today on Now or Never, we're finding them all around us, in our neighborhoods, in our worlds, people who are out there leaning into spontaneity and curiosity to intentionally find joy and whimsy.
20: We're going to join a family who found a mysterious painted line in their neighborhood and had to find out, where does it go and who's behind it?
22: Do you know anything about this orange line?
23: No, I noticed this line maybe about over a year ago. There's no clues as to who did it, but I wish you the best of luck on your adventure.
22: It's very playful because it kind of goes wiggly wiggly. Very fun to follow.
21: And when two mannequins show up on a fence, bringing joy to the neighborhood around them, what happens when one of them is stolen?
24: Well, and we didn't really realize people were actually paying attention until he got clipped. And then we're getting all these posts of, where's Gunner? And, you know, where'd he go?
25: Yeah, it was unbelievable. Brian got about 400 messages on Facebook. We hope you find him, and we're watching. We're looking everywhere.
20: I'm Ife Chiwetelu.
21: And I'm Trevor Dineen. This is Now or Never.
20: Now, if you will excuse me, I'm heading back to the park with Kara Ho, who has her reasons for giving herself a whimsy challenge.
1: I started this like kind of in late winter after a long and depressing couple of like wintry months. And so now I'm just like trying to find ways to do things that I maybe wouldn't necessarily quote unquote normally do. But I realized like we have free will here. Like we can just do things and hang out in a park in the middle of an afternoon and paint if we want to, instead of like doom scrolling at home, being on the couch or something like that.
20: This is so true. So I know today it's painting in the park, but what else has it been?
1: So I did a pottery class by myself for the first time. That was really fun. I took a dance class, a swing dancing class, which I've been putting off for years because I was always too chicken to go. And you have to be around people because it's a partner dance. So that really, I really was a leap outside my own comfort zone because I can like barely dance on my own, let alone like with another human. And then you have to like rotate between 30 different strangers. So for me, that was a fun time.
20: How do you decide what activity or what the thing is that you need to do to wake yourself up, feel alive?
1: Something that I've learned or realized the older I've gotten is that like everything feels like so urgent all the time in adulthood. Like in work, in life, I just wanted to find something where I could feel like I was safe to make mistakes or to be a beginner and to be terrible at something and not have the entire world like collapse into flames. But it can feel like that sometimes.
20: I love this idea of intentionally putting yourself in spaces to make mistakes and to not know. What has been a moment of that in the things that you've tried where you really sort of felt that feeling of like, I have no clue what's going on here?
1: Oh, there's been so many. One of the things that I did try that kind of kickstarted this whole learning to love life again journey was when I started taking horseback riding lessons last year. And it was something I've always wanted to do since I was a kid, but it was just never possible because of like location and money and everything. It's just a huge kind of commitment. So being an adult now, like with my own adult money and like resources, I finally just started doing it. That was super humbling because that was one of the first times that I like was like, oh man, Kara, you really are not good at this right now. And you really have to start from the bottom. But it unlocked something that showed me that it is possible to kind of rewrite your story or to start anew if you want to. You can kind of let go of old versions of yourself. The reason why I started that initially was because I had this like crazy bucket list, wildest childhood dream of horse trekking in Mongolia. And thing I always think about how like, oh, we always say we'll do something someday. But I kind of got to a point where I realized like, oh, someday has passed. Like someday was yesterday. It was last year. And so I realized, okay, no, we're doing it this year. We have to. That got me ready. I did 3 months of that and then went to Mongolia. And then now I'm here. Now I'm trying to like find micro adventures, everyday adventures, finding magic in ordinary things, being in Toronto.
20: I love that. I want to paint a little.
1: Okay, let's paint. Let's do it.
20: Yeah, you're inspiring me to dive in.
1: I'll just like squeeze out a bunch of colors and then we can just play. I think the whole point of this is to not create anything necessarily that's perfect, but just to have fun with it.
20: Okay. You know, my instinct is to go for a smaller brush, but I feel like we're challenging safe instincts today. So I want the biggest one. Okay.
1: I love that. Yeah. Do you have something in mind that you think you're going to paint today? Like maybe an emotion or an object or something.
20: Ooh, is that how you get yourself going?
1: Sometimes, yeah. I'm trying to like revisit it by exploring memory through painting to capture things I don't have photos for or reimagine certain things.
20: Yeah.
1: Maybe I'll paint like this moment.
20: Yeah. I like it. So I think I'm going to just dip my brush in yellow and see what happens.
1: Go for it.
20: Okay.
1: Run wild.
20: Thank you for your support.
1: Oh, no. Oh, I like that.
20: So tell me, like, what happened? You're here to fall in love with life? Like, when did you fall out of love with it?
1: It was a lot of, like, reflection during the pandemic. That's when it really started. I graduated university a couple months after the world shut down. And I had all these plans. I was like, oh, that's when my life is going to start. And I'm going to do this and this and this. And then none of that happened. And I was just at home, living in my parents' place. I was really in my own way. Got really stuck in my own head because I really wasn't sure about what to do with my life. And then I realized that there's so many pillars of my identity that had been shaped by things that were kind of like imparted on me from like growing up in an immigrant household, being the oldest daughter, growing up in a religious family and in Catholic school. The idea of having to strive for perfectionism or to be the good girl, to be quiet and easy and as little trouble as possible, take up as little space as possible. And I realized, like, oh, this is maybe not exactly how I want to, like, move forward in my life. So, yeah, I think it was learning that you're allowed to take up space, you're allowed to show up imperfectly, yeah. And that your voice is valuable. And just learning to be independent and spend time with yourself, enjoy your own company, that was definitely something I loved just trying to learn for the first time as well. Mm-hmm. It wasn't like a 180 turn where I woke up as a completely changed woman the next day. It was not like that at all. I definitely like fell back into old habits or just like rolling out of bed to go right to work every day and then doom scrolling to decompress and then going to sleep and then doing it all over again every day, depressed. Mm-hmm. But I bet on myself that I can be like 1% closer to that every day.
20: What are you learning about yourself mm-hmm. in this time of committing to finding playfulness and whimsy and love in your life? What are you discovering about you?
1: I constantly feel like I'm falling behind in life, whether that's like through social media, comparison, peers too. But I think I'm learning to like look more inward and look more at the everyday things around me and like finding true abundance and joy in that. You're living in the good old days right now. Like you're not where you want to be at in life. But there's no point in like punishing yourself for it or hating yourself for not being where you want to be. Mm-hmm. And I think that's kind of part of why I've been seeking more playfulness and whimsy and like learning to reconnect with childlike wonder and curiosity. Because it's been in us. So we just have to like tap into it and like learn to navigate the world a little bit more with that rather than being so stressed out all the time.
20: Listen, we're just two adult children playing and indulging in a little bit of whimsy.
1: Yes, we are.
20: Yeah.

0: I mean, Kara is working hard to get that feeling back. She actually has created this summer bucket list bingo where her goal is to cross off every single item on this grid. She has things on there like get a tattoo, ride a horse, have a photo shoot with myself. She's doing it. I'm going to share her bingo card with you on our CBC Now or Never Facebook and Instagram. And I want you to add something that you want to commit to doing to bringing just a little spontaneity, delight, joy into your summer.
1: The summer of Kara.
0: There you go. I'm going to do one of her things. Try a new sport.
1: Which one?
0: This might be the summer I do pickleball. I've been resisting.
1: Ooh.
0: But I'm coming for you. If solving a mystery doesn't sound delightful and whimsical to you, think less true crime and more, what is that thing that just showed up in my neighborhood? 7-year-old Benny and her parents are hot on the case of the mysterious never-ending line.
2: Do you know anything about this orange line?
3: Nope.
0: Do you?
4: No, nope. It's a mystery. Let us know.
5: Okay. I hope there's something good at the end.
2: Yeah, there is. But we're going to find out. Wait, this is just the beginning. I would say we aren't even halfway there. It's very playful because it kind of goes wiggly-waggly. That's what I was saying. Wiggly-waggly. Very fun to follow. It's a roller coaster for your feet. Whee!
1: Amazing. Just like that, I'm invested in a line I've never seen before.
0: Well, it's a roller coaster for your feet. Everyone's saying it. Who made this line? How did they do it? Where does it go? We're joining Benny and her parents on an adventure, and that's coming up later on the show. This is Now or Never. I'm Ify.
1: And I'm Trevor. And if I'm being fully honest with you, Ify, before we ever did this episode or started thinking about it, I don't think I've ever used the word whimsy ever in my life. I don't know. I think I've read it. I might be seen it in a poem somewhere.
0: Ah.
1: But like using it, like have you ever been like, that's so whimsical?
0: I think so. I can pick, like when you say whimsy, I picture it. I think like playful, I think silly, you know, all those things.
1: So you picture like feelings and emotions.
0: Yeah, whimsy's a vibe.
1: Okay, well, what you should have been picturing was Gunner.
6: It's hard to find him clothes, so I'm looking for some Hawaiian shirts for him and some better trunks.
7: And glasses and hats.
6: Yeah, yeah, and he's kind of a big guy, so we did have a pink hat on him, but his head's so big.
7: Yeah.
6: And I think somebody took his sunglasses one time, and I thought, there goes another pair. I got another one in the house.
1: Where is Gunner right now?
6: In the front.
7: In the front.
1: Can you see him from where you're sitting?
7: No. But I could take the camera and show him to you.
1: Are you able to?
6: Yeah. Oh, yeah.
1: Oh, can you do that? I'd love to see what he's doing out there. Now, at this point, you might be wondering, is Gunner a person, a dog, some kind of animal? Well, all of those guesses would be wrong because Gunner is a mannequin.
7: Do you see him?
1: Look at him. Is he rocking sunglasses and a bathing suit?
7: Yeah.
1: Just looks like he's just living the dream. Draped across Brian and Terry Neve's fence in Nanaimo, BC, posing like an 80s swimsuit model is Gunner the Mannequin, who's become a neighborhood sensation.
6: A neighbor lady said, "Well, I'm visiting my mom and dad, and I'm from the States, and the next time I come, I'm hoping to see a little baby." I said, "Don't even go there. That's no more."
7: Well, yeah.
6: I never dreamed there'd be one to begin with.
0: Gunner can't conceive.
1: If he don't tell Gunner what he can and cannot do, okay? It is 2026, all right? But how did he get there, you ask? Well, Brian will tell you.
7: I was just on my way home, and then there's this garage sale. So I'm walking around looking at the junk, and I'm seeing this mannequin laying there in pieces. I'm going, well, that's kind of different. So I went and found the guy. I said, "So what do you want for the mannequin?" I kind of think I paid $20 for it.
6: I don't know.
7: But, you know, that's the whole beauty of garage sale anyway, right? You always find something you
6: don't need.
7: Don't need, or you thought you might need, right?
6: But when I came home, and here's this guy laying on the floor in the garage, and I go, what? What are you doing? What is that? Well, that's my mannequin. I said, like, why? And then I went in the house. I thought,
7: no, no. He's losing.
6: Whatever. It doesn't matter. Whatever you want to do, you know, don't involve me.
7: Yeah. So once I got all the parts glued back on and everything, I went down to the lumberyard and I got some paint and I gave him a nice tan. And I think I painted his hair black.
6: Yeah.
7: So they kind of thought it was funny.
6: Weird.
7: Weird or funny. Yeah.
6: The first couple months, once you got them together, you thought, well, what am I going to do with them? So then he put them just outside the front door. So we would go out and forget he was there. Well, scared the living tar out of you. It's like, I said, Brian, you got to move them. So he said, okay. So then he moved them over on the lawn.
7: But then we'd kind of forget one. It'd kind of startle you. You're out mowing the grass and all of a sudden you think there's somebody laying on your lawn, right? So then I put them up in my van. And then when I sold the van, well, I had to put them somewhere. So I figured I'd build a little thing. And that's how it started up there.
6: Mm-hmm. And I said, oh, Brian, don't do that. Oh.
1: When you were saying, Terry, when you were like, oh, no, don't do that, what were you most worried about?
6: It was embarrassing. Still to this day, if somebody comes over and says, well, why don't you say you live where the mannequin is? I go, oh, no. And,
7: but if you tell people where you live, they know where you live right away.
6: Yeah.
7: So you, go, you know, oh, I know where your house is. You got the mannequin on the pole.
6: I drive by there all the time. Like, I just thought it was kind of tacky to have that there. Like, But no, I wouldn't get rid of him just because people were stopping by. Can we have our picture taken with him? And the people that drive by and even the kids, grandkids, they always look for him. It says it makes them smile. Once I realized what it meant to other people, then I thought it was okay. You know, because I just...
7: Before it was just weird, eh?
6: Yeah. Yeah.
1: Now, normally, this would have been the happy ending. But this isn't that kind of mannequin story.
6: What happened was, I got up the middle of the night, and I always look outside. I just do, and I went, can't be. Gunner's gone. No. So I went and got Brian. I said, Brian, Gunner's gone. He goes, no. So we got dressed and went outside. Sure enough.
7: Yeah.
6: We just couldn't believe somebody would take him. Like, why?
7: Well, I'm just going, well, that's pretty ignorant. Somebody had come and steal my mannequin. I mean, like, why would they steal it? I mean, they obviously, I've never seen another one like that. So, I mean, I didn't think it'd be somebody around town because eventually would show up. So we just kind of posted it on Facebook.
6: Mm-hmm.
7: Well, and we didn't really realize people were actually paying attention until he got clipped. And then we're getting all these posts of, where's Gunner? And, you know, where'd he go?
6: Yeah, it was unbelievable. Brian got about 400 messages on Facebook. Where is he? And we hope you find him. And we're watching. We're looking everywhere. The grandma said her grandson heard the police siren and says, oh, I wonder if they got the guy that got Gunner.
7: I put up a $100 reward on Facebook for the return of Gunner. And the one guy sent me a picture of
6: Gunner on a boat.
7: And I said, that's him.
6: That's him. Where is it?
7: So I drove up to Qualicum Beach.
1: How far is that?
6: 40
7: miles.
6: Yeah.
7: Me and a buddy of mine went up there. We eventually tracked it down. And the guy just said, well, I didn't realize it was stolen. It was given to me by friends of mine. I says, hey, I'm not accusing anybody of stealing anything.
6: Because Brian said, I just want it back. That's all I want. I don't care who stole it, who did, whatever. I just want it back. And he did. He did return it. But, of course, he returned it without us seeing him returning it. It was on a Sunday. I remember that. He was in the garage. And I was in the house, and I look out in the front. There on the lawn is Gunner. And I went, I said, he's back. He came back with a broken arm. But, you know, he had a rough holiday, I guess.
7: Yeah.
6: So Brian fixed them all up.
1: Were you surprised that you could feel something for a mannequin missing?
6: Yeah. Yeah. Like, get a life, eh?
1: No. I don't think it's get a life. I think it just shows how attached we can become to things.
6: I did miss him. Yeah, I did. Yeah, it was weird.
7: I was a little shocked how attached I had become to him too, because it's just like when he was gone, it was just like there was something missing in the art.
6: Yeah. And he's got to stay there because it means so much to people. So now Gunder's got a girlfriend. So you know?
1: Evie, every time I think the story can't get better, it just keeps getting better. Because Gunner is back home now, chained to the fence to keep him safe from any theft, but he now has Jillian perched beside him, a female mannequin that they picked up, who Terry dresses in her own outfits and also had her face painted by a local tattoo artist. And let me tell you, people couldn't be happier, which made me want to know, what do you hope people feel when they pass by and they look up and they see the two of them there?
6: Well, it uplifts them, makes them smile and going, hey, that's cool. I like that. Oh, what's she wearing today? Doesn't look too bad.
7: If it brings a smile to their face because they see something up there, that's what it's all about, right?
6: Oh, and I could say people are counting on it, but kind of, you know, maybe lifts up them a little bit during the day.
7: Yeah. And if I get too old to climb up the ladder and take them down, I'll have to pay my grandson to come and do it.
6: I thought you were going to say I'd have to do it.
7: No. No, you just have to open your purse and give Carter some money.
6: No problem.
1: It's one thing to hear about Jillian and Gunner, obviously, but it's another to see them. So you're going to want to head over to our CBC Now and our Facebook page to see these two lovebirds putting out the vibes on Terry and Brian's fence. You're not going to be disappointed. And still to come on the show, we're going from mannequins to Martians when I join the preparations for a DIY neighborhood parade that is out of this world. So stick around.
8: Good afternoon. Here are headlines from the CBC Manitoba Newsroom. I'm Matt Humphrey. The mayor of Winnipeg says 311 services should now be back to normal. The service was dealing with a massive backlog following this week's storm. The mayor now says the average wait time is back down to 36 seconds on hold, which is the typical wait time. He also estimates

0: justice has been served. We are seeing scattered showers in Winnipeg. Windy as well. Risk of a thunderstorm this afternoon. A high around 17 degrees. Brandon, windy with a good chance of showers or thunder. A high of 18 in the Wheat City. Dauphin, a high of 16 with a good chance of showers or thunderstorms. Windy as well in Dauphin. Flin Flon, slight chance of showers. A high of 14 and windy. Thompson, heavy rain at times. Windy, a high of 11. Churchill, heavy rain at times. A high of plus 3 and windy. 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
1: This is Now or Never. I'm Ify.
2: And I'm Trevor. You know, on a show all about whimsy, I think what you have to do is get out and just search for it. And as I make my way down Broadway here in Winnipeg, I see nestled between a giant pawn shop and a pharmacy, the most colorful little building in this whole neighborhood. It is bright green, bright pink, it's got a giant orange heart on it, and at the top, a flying bicycle. So I figured to myself, if I'm going to find whimsy anywhere, I think it's in here.
3: Hey, how you doing?
2: Good to see you.
3: Good to see
2: you. Oh, look at this. Looking good.
4: I'm a hellion.
2: This is Art City, a nonprofit community center run by artists where anyone can come and create for free. And right now, they're getting ready for their annual parade.
5: I'm making a sign for the alien parade that says, "Take me to your leader." We're making UFOs with silver paint. We're making alien masks. We're just being really creative.
6: I would like for the vision to be like a bunch of fabric off the bottom, of lights illuminating the bottom, but also like a little cow on a string being sucked up. Because, you know, every time you see like an alien, it's always like a cow being sucked up, which is cute, but at the same time, it's a matter of getting it done, you know, crunch time, getting her going.
2: All these kids are coming down to the wire because the parade is on June 20th, and everything from the floats to costumes is all made here. And then they wind their way through the streets of West Broadway, a neighborhood that has some challenges, but Art City's here to make a difference by injecting whimsy.
7: Of course, there's like big sheets of cardboard for building big sculptures, gallons and gallons of different colors of paint and brushes and everything you need there, supplies to make papier-mâché, balloons, every kind of like color of fabric, different textures, faux fur, enough green to have a whole army of little green Martian people. We're ready for anything. Hi, I'm Eddie Ayoub, Artistic Director of Art City.
2: Yeah. It's kind of funny because I've driven past here so many times over my life and I've never been through these doors.
7: Well, we try to make it look welcoming. We want people who are walking by to know that everyone can come here.
2: Yeah.
7: We're the only program that we're aware of that is open to all ages. Everyone's welcome. So you have groups of friends, siblings of different ages, moms with babies and strollers, all the way up to senior citizens all coming to participate in the programs.
2: There's an alien hanging from the rafters over there.
7: Yes. Really known as one of our flagship events is the Art City Parade. And it's a different theme every year. And this year, the overwhelming majority of the concept drawings were flying saucers and little space alien people. It wasn't even close. You know, like last year, it was pet parade. You know, everyone wanted pets.
2: What are you working on here?
8: I'm working on a space helmet. It's going to be a frog space helmet. And right now I'm working on these, which are going to be the eyes, which will go on top to look like a frog eyes. Yeah, they're little like fake pairs that I'm gonna paint them white and turn them into eyes. A lot of my art is about frogs, so frogs make me really happy. So it's always fun to make something different that's like with the frog in it.
2: What is it about frogs? Tell me more.
8: I don't know. I just like, if I'm ever feeling down or feeling sad, I'll like look at a frog drawing that I made, or even just a picture online, and it'll always make me smile and kind of turn my mood around.
2: Man, I gotta tell you, there's nothing that kind of brings out joy more than when you see like kids just splashing color on things, creating, making something like really pop. Like when you come in here on a daily basis and watch them do this, does it feel like you're like part of like a whimsy factory? Like things are just moving?
7: Yeah, well, I guess whimsy can exist when you have safety and silliness, and this is a safe place to express yourself, and you can be silly. But I think a lot of times a lot of the art here is actually the most sincere effort. Yeah. by participants to express themselves.

0: kids. We're actually a pretty serious organization, and I'm very serious about what we're doing here. We're building community. It's made a very dramatic difference in the neighborhood and all the people who participate.
1: What do you see, like, in the kids that come in here? Like, the changes when they start kind of creating and using their imaginations and doing things like that?
0: Yeah, you see a lot of, like, fun, satisfaction, pride. Just, you know, people just building up some real personal strengths and resilience as a result of being here and just being able to come in and be creative. And we're seeing young people, actually people in general, but there's a lot of hand-wringing about the lack of time young people are spending being creative versus consuming what other people have created in media. And then this is a chance to just be free of all of that. And we're really, it's more of an old-fashioned kind of approach to just, you're here in person. You're not on the computer. We do have digital media, but you're using all those tools to create. You're not watching YouTube when you're here in digital art. You're actually making digital art.
1: Hey, what's your name?
2: Charles.
1: How old are you, Charles?
2: I'm 10.
1: How often do you come to Art City?
2: Almost every day.
1: Really? What do you love about Art City?
2: I like it that I can make friends easily and I get to make art. It's fun.
1: Yeah.
2: And it keeps me occupied and not just play games all day.
1: That's fun. And to be able to get off the old screens for a bit.
2: It depends.
3: So I have a circular outfit. I painted it to look like Northern Lights and black sky background with some aluminum foil fabric. And now me and my son are white gluing shapes and putting random sequins on it. We have swirls, hearts. My son made this oblong shape. It's a six, apparently. And then we also have another swirl for my other son. And then Charles made a circle. I grew up, my dad was an artist, my late father. He was an acrylic painter and he has paintings all throughout the city. And so I grew up watching him paint. I'm also an artist. I made the dress I'm wearing right now. And I wanted my sons to have a foundation of art, so I bring them here as often as I can.
1: What's your name?
4: Lance.
1: Lance? How old are you?
4: Six.
1: What do you like about coming to Art City?
4: Drawing club and pottery.
1: Drawing club and pottery? What do you like to draw?
4: Chicken bananas.
1: Chicken bananas?
5: Yeah, I'm really excited for the parade. We'll all get dressed up. We'll start just right beside Art City and we walk around the community and we all have our costumes on and we have signs and usually there's music playing and it's just a lot of fun. We're all walking and like dancing. It's like, it's so fun. It's so crazy that I'm like in this parade and everyone's watching us. It's super cool.
0: It's very celebratory. It's the culmination of a whole bunch of like weeks of collaborative artwork. And it's really, I think the only, in Winnipeg, it's the only neighborhood that has its own parade. Yeah. Initially it was pretty tiny, you know, and there was only a few floats and people were laughing at it because it was like the most, you know, so-called dangerous neighborhood in Winnipeg, which at the time also was per capita, had the most murders and the most lateral violence going on per capita. And this was the neighborhood where all that was happening at the time. And so the idea of trying to like send that out into the streets was like, you know, for some people were like, why, you know, what are you up against? What are you putting yourself up against? It's like your tiny little program with no budget, you know, with a bunch of cardboard and paint and reclaimed scrap wood. Look at this. Is it, you know what I mean? Like that's whimsical, you know, and instead of focusing on what's wrong, why don't you just start like just pumping what's right into the neighborhood and giving it what it needs for people to actually be happy, you know? So that's what the parade is. And yeah, we're proud of it. It feels good. And you see the results. Like people are coming in here and they are so excited to work on their costumes this week.
1: You know what I'm most impressed by? The fact that you're brave enough to wear white pants.
0: Oh.
1: Surrounded by all this paint.
0: Yeah, no, I just know how to stand. All my pants end up getting ruined, yeah. But you know.
1: You're a brave man.
0: Thank you.
1: I love being around creativity, Evie.
6: Yeah.
1: Like people making things, using their imagination.
6: It's contagious.
1: The Art City Parade's happening on June 20th in Winnipeg, and there's photos online of the artists you heard and the costumes that they are creating. Head on over to our CBC Now or Never Facebook and Instagram pages and have a peek.
6: times have you walked by something new in your neighborhood and thought, oh, I wonder why that's there? The other day in a park near my house, like a little kid's car showed up. You know, the kind that you can like climb in and press the button and drive.
1: Oh, yeah.
6: But I did ask myself like for half a second, like, I wonder why that's there. And then in my mind, I just filled in like, oh, I'm sure some family had a kid who outgrew it and they dropped it off. And that's about where that curiosity ended. But what if you actually just dug a little deeper? When an innocent painted line showed up in his neighborhood, Pete Morey and his family did a lot more than just think about it. They decided to follow it.
7: In my family, we argue about the color of it.
4: It is...
8: pink.
4: Orange.
8: It's pink.
4: Orange.
8: It's more pink than orange.
7: Actually, guys, I think it's red.
4: Actually,
8: For sure it's not red.
7: But there's one thing the three of us, my wife Sabrina, my daughter Benny and I, agree on. Disagree. We love the line.
4: Nah, it's orange.
7: We spend far too much time imagining who did it.
8: I mean, I think, first of all, for sure it was a woman. I just feel that.
4: How?
8: I just think it's so playful that I think it was kind of a creative girl's idea.
4: Yeah, I guess. Could be a woman. Well, it could be a man.
8: Maybe it was two people.
4: Yeah, it could be.
8: Maybe it was a family.
4: Yeah, maybe.
7: We wonder if we'll ever find them to ask why they did it.
8: One day.
4: No.
8: I think one day. We're going to think about this line forever. You're how old right now?
4: 7.
8: It's already been in our life almost 2 years, right?
4: Yeah.
7: We dream up schemes to track them down.
8: What if we put posters up?
4: Yeah.
8: Like, do you know who did this line? Looking for information.
7: And yes, we still argue about the color.
8: Maybe we should make an email. We can make a special email.
0: Like, sure.
8: The pink line.
4: No! The orange line. It's properly orange. You know it, and you're just doing that to annoy me. Thank you.
7: The line first appeared in our neighborhood some years ago when they built a new bike path along the railroad. For the sake of keeping my 7-year-old happy, let's agree on the color orange. The orange line of paint seemed to start at the foot of the bike path and then disappear into the sprawling neighborhood beyond. Some days we'd be out on a bike ride or doing chores, and we'd come across a section of the line far away from its point of origin. It became like a friend we'd bump into. Then one lazy summer day, Sabrina and Benny made a spur-of-the-moment decision. They'd follow our orange friend to the end of the line. Off they set. I was at work. I got giddy text messages from Sabrina about their adventure all day long. They were having a blast.
4: Hi, Dad, we're following the line without you. Love you, bye!
8: Hi!
7: But eventually, they had to give up on their quest. It was a hot day. They ran out of water and energy. They'd followed it as far as they could, but they lost it.
8: Do you know that I've emailed a bunch of people about this? So now there's other people who are kind of on the lookout too. I talk to everybody I know about it, pretty much. So between us, if everybody we know talks to one more person and it keeps going, I think somewhere along the line, somebody will be like, along the line, get it? Somebody will be like, oh, that's my mom who did it or whatever.
7: We waited for an email response from local community groups and local artists to see if we could track down the creator of the line, but all avenues came to a dead end. Even people who responded didn't know. Summer turned to fall as leaves fell from the trees and the temperature started to drop. I proposed that we follow the line one more time. And this is what happened.
4: It's very playful because it kind of goes wiggly-waggly. That's what I always say. Wiggly-waggly. So it's like a little man wanted us to follow it, and then it's very playful and makes it go woo.
0: Mm-hmm.
4: And, yeah, it's very fun. We go whoop-whoop, loopy-loop, loopy. It's a roller coaster for your feet. Whee! Yes, and it's a very adventurous line, I would say.
7: We met passers-by.
9: Are you doing a show?
4: Yeah.
9: We don't want to interrupt.
10: We're following this pink line.
4: It's orange.
7: Benny was still committed to the color orange.
9: Where does it end?
10: Oh, all the way in the junction.
4: It kind of ends all the way in the junction.
11: Do you know what it is?
10: Nope. Do you?
12: No, nope. It's a mystery. Let us know.
11: Okay. I hope there's something good at the end.
4: Yeah, there is. But we're going to find out. Wait, this is just the beginning. I would say we aren't even halfway there. But I can tell you one thing. This person loves going through alleyways. The bridge is over here. Go up and follow the line.
7: We followed the line upstairs over a four-lane road, so we ruled out it being done by someone on their bicycle pretty quickly.
13: Here it is.
4: And here's the line again. And the line is always here for us, because we don't know where we're going, and one thing is we don't know where we're going, but the line sure does know where we're going.
13: Trust the line.
4: You have to trust the line.
13: Trust the line.
4: If you don't trust the line and you just stop and go a different way and don't look properly, you are lost. The funnest thing ever I've done of following. Better than a maze.
7: Now buried deep in a neighborhood and an hour into our journey, we ran into more people curious about our quest.
4: Have you ever noticed the orange line?
14: Orange line?
13: Mm-hmm.
4: Over here.
14: Yes, I have.
4: Have you ever followed
14: it? It comes from all the way, goes all the way around and around. I don't know, somebody has done it.
13: Have you ever followed it?
14: It comes from somewhere there. I've seen it and goes.
4: It comes from the bike path over there.
14: Yeah.
13: Mm-hmm.
14: Yeah, it goes, yeah. Now follow it. Maybe you'll find out, you know, where it goes. And let me know.
13: Yeah, we will.
14: Yeah, I'll be surprised.
13: Okay, see you. Bye.
14: I was wondering what that one, who did it.
4: Do you know anything about this orange line?
15: No, I noticed this line maybe about over a year ago. There's no clues as to who did it, as to the reasoning for this mysterious orange line.
4: Or how it did it.
15: Yeah. No, it's a conundrum.
13: We're going to try and solve it.
15: But I wish you the best of luck on your adventure.
13: Thank you.
15: And I like your shoes, too.
4: Thank you.
13: Well, we're going to keep following the line.
15: Good luck, guys.
13: See you.
15: Ciao.
4: I'm getting hungry. Oh, wait. Mama, the restaurant is over here, remember? I
7: remember. We were running out of water and energy again, so we stopped for lunch.
4: The restaurant is here, so we can have burrito now. I'm getting hungry. Aren't you getting a little hungry?
13: Yeah, I am getting hungry, yeah.
7: Just around the corner from the cafe is where Sabrina and Benny lost the line last time. There had been construction on the sidewalk, and the thin line of paint had been erased. But we headed back there for a second look.
16: So when we came to the end of this road last time, it was totally under construction. Bulldozers.
4: Let's go this way and see the old road.
16: But the problem is...
13: new concrete.
16: Every block here, this whole street is new concrete.
4: I know, so we just go down, down, down, down.
16: We went down there.
13: Oh, yeah.
16: See? And so it was crazy, too, because we could see them doing it. We were like, no, our line! It was all construction, right? The one way we didn't go is we didn't go that way, but it looks like a dead end.
13: Do you want to just take a quick look?
16: All right.
4: I remember it was a dead end.
13: And then we might have come to its natural conclusion.
4: But we came to its natural conclusion, Daddy. And we found it again. So I am not giving my eyes up.
13: Okay.
4: Is that clear?
13: Clear as a bell.
16: It says no exit, right? But is there an alley there?
13: I'm scanning the ground for...
16: check that.
13: Any evidence of the line.
16: Mm-hmm. So, okay, this is where we thought the line would love to go. Alleyways, right?
13: Yeah. But and to our joy, in an alleyway close by, we found the line once again.
4: Hey!
13: You found the line.
4: We found the line.
16: Uh-oh. We may never go home.
4: happy.
17: Wait, where'd it go again?
4: Here it is. Oh my God, this is the best. Now we actually get to see
18: where it goes.
4: Yeah. But this must end at a very, very, very good place. If it ends somewhere that's nice, can we please play there?
13: The line continued through parks, across busy intersections, and then doubled back on itself. It was getting more erratic and harder to make sense of.
4: We are going further than I actually thought we were going.
18: It was on that rock there for a second, I saw it.
13: We finally followed it to a wooden pagoda in the heart of Toronto's Junction neighbourhood. And this is where we lost the line and were left with more questions than answers.
18: Okay, guys, I think we've come as far as we can come. We came even further than you came last time.
4: No, guys, we have to think and solve the mystery.
13: Was this even the end of the line or just the beginning?
4: Let's try to go down that alley again.
13: We were disappointed.
4: It can't be it.
13: I think Benny expected to see a pot of gold or the artist, orange paint can in hand. We took the bus home. Weeks went by. Then on a rainy day on my way home from work, I was riding on the bike path, trying to pedal fast to avoid a total soaking, when something I saw made me hit the brakes. A new line! This time, painted in electric blue. It was running parallel to the orange line, now starting to fade. I couldn't believe it. I stopped long enough to take pictures and then headed home. I decided not to tell Benny and saved the blue line as a surprise for our next adventure. I posted pictures of the orange and new blue lines to see if our social media net could bag us any info. Our line quest got a lot of likes, but not much more information appeared.
18: I was about to let the line lie again when I got a last-minute message from a colleague who suggested the lines might be the work of famed artist Francis Alise.
13: So I had a name, Francis Alise. I kind of recognized it. A quick search revealed the Belgian-born Mexico-based artist often included paseos, walks, into his artwork. For one of his first pieces, he dragged a small magnetic toy dog on wheels through Mexico City to attract debris to it. After that, he took a walk wearing a blue sweater that unraveled, leaving a blue thread trail behind him as he went. Then it clicked why I knew his name. He made a movie called Real Unreal that Sabrina, Benny, and I had spent a lot of time watching at the art gallery. In it, a group of children unspool and re-spool a can of film through the streets of Kabul. Benny was obsessed with this short film. It turned out Francis Alise was influencing our lives in multiple ways, and we didn't even know it.
18: And then there's his work, which looks just like our local lines of paint, called The Leak.
13: In 1995 in Sao Paulo, Francis Alise walked from a gallery around the city and back into the gallery, trailing a dribbled line from an open can of blue paint. Sound familiar? He did it again in 2004, this time walking along the armistice border in Jerusalem, which is referred to as the Green Line. This time, he used a tin of green paint with a hole punctured in the bottom that dribbled the paint as he walked. Watching the video, you can see it creates a very similar line to those on the bike path. The mystery of the line's methodology revealed. So, I sent Mr. Alise some messages on social media, sent the galleries he exhibited in emails, and waited. And waited. Fall turned to winter, and soon the lines we love were buried under snowdrifts, hidden beneath ice, there for only the most intrepid of frozen followers. Now this is the point where you're expecting me to say, And then suddenly I got an email from Francis Elise himself. And it turns out it was him who did the Toronto lines. Ta-da! Well, that didn't happen at all. This isn't a Hollywood movie or an inspirational podcast. In fact, our life, boringly enough, moved on. And we left the lines behind. I was waiting for winter to turn to spring. I still hadn't told Benny about the blue line and was waiting for the snow to melt to follow it with her. One spring morning, when the sun was shining, we headed out to the bike path to introduce Benny to her new friend.
4: A new another line. The blue line.
15: Can you believe there's another line?
4: Somebody probably has made it in these weeks, which is not that many.
15: It wasn't here when we walked the red line.
4: Yeah.
15: Or the orange line.
4: Yeah, it's not red.
15: Do you think it's made by the same person?
4: Maybe it's a copy of, it goes the same place, but it's just more showing so people can notice it more.
15: Mm.
4: Like we did.
15: It's a beautiful blue color.
4: Yeah.
8: Can we agree that that's blue?
4: Yeah.
15: Benita, should we follow the blue line?
4: Yeah.
13: And off we set to follow new blue to the end of the line.

0: I secretly hope that whoever created those lines is listening and is a little delighted about how much mystery and adventure that they've given at least one family. Yeah. I'm sure you want to see the line, and don't worry, we have many pictures. 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
1: I'm Trevor Dineen.
0: And I am Ife Chiwetelu. We'll see you at the end of the line.

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2: Coming up on the show, how an unused generator meant for camping is keeping one North Kildonan homeowner's basement from flooding. 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
3: From CBC News, The World This Hour, I'm Kaz Boivin. U.S. President Donald Trump says he has made what he calls a great settlement with Iran, and he says that includes restoring navigation in the Strait of Hormuz.
4: That the strait will officially open as soon as we sign, which could be soon, very soon.
3: Trump says the deal will be signed as early as this weekend, possibly somewhere in Europe, and that Vice President J.D. Vance will be there to represent the U.S. The announcement comes just hours after Trump had threatened Iran with another wave of devastating airstrikes. The U.S. president has also repeatedly claimed that a peace deal with Iran is close at hand in the 3 months since the war started. Plans to open a new bridge between Windsor and Detroit tomorrow have hit another roadblock. The Gordie Howe International Bridge continues to be a point of contention between Ottawa and Washington. CBC's political correspondent Rosemary Barton has more.
5: The head of the Windsor-Detroit Bridge Authority now says the opening of the bridge will be delayed. Chief Executive Officer Chuck Andery said in a statement that Canada and the U.S. are working towards a collaborative approach to resolve any outstanding issues. Those outstanding issues are likely related to ongoing trade negotiations. President Donald Trump said back in February that he would block the opening of the critical new bridge until the U.S. is, quote, compensated for everything that has been given to Canada. He also called for Canada to grant part ownership to the U.S. The bridge has been entirely funded by Canada. Earlier this week, the Prime Minister had expressed optimism the opening would go ahead and pointed to it as a sign of cooperation between the two countries. On Thursday, Windsor Mayor Drew Dilkins posted on social media that Canada would not bend to Trump's demands and called on the government to get a great trade deal for Canada. Rosemary Barton, CBC News, Ottawa.
3: Canada Post says nearly 500,000 more Canadian addresses will lose home mail delivery next year. The addresses, which are spread across 37 communities, will be moved to community mailboxes. The move is part of Canada Post's plan to convert 4 million addresses away from door-to-door delivery within the next 5 years. Canada Post has been struggling financially. Last year, the Crown Corporation reported a record loss of almost $1.6 billion. Toronto police are searching for a 19-year-old suspect after an officer was killed in a gunfight early this morning. It happened as police were trying to make an arrest in connection with multiple shootings across the city, including one near the U.S. consulate. A second suspect, who is also 19, was arrested at the scene and taken to hospital with critical injuries. Philip Lee Shannock has the details.
6: A police motorcycle unit escorts the motorcade, taking Constable Mark Benizzato's remains. A line of officers salute. Ontario Special Investigations Unit spokesperson Monica Udo says Benizzato was entering a fourth-floor apartment.
7: The man discharged his firearm at one of the officers. The officer fell. And then a second officer discharged his firearm multiple times at the man.
6: A 19-year-old suspect is in critical condition. Toronto Police Chief Myron Demke says the 43-year-old officer was part of an operation investigating recent shootings.
8: Including a shooting at the United States Consulate.
6: American Ambassador Pete Hoekstra confirmed the investigation involved the U.S.
9: It's an example of the close cooperation that we have in law enforcement.
6: Last month, U.S. authorities extradited an Iraqi man arrested in Turkey to New York City. He faces terrorism charges for plotting the March attack, among others. Philip Lee Shannock, CBC News, Toronto.
3: Quebec has become the first jurisdiction in Canada to ban energy drinks for children under 16 years of age. The provincial legislature passed a bill today that would require purchasers to show government-issued ID. Businesses that fail to comply could face tens of thousands of dollars in fines. The law also prohibits the sale of energy beverages online or through vending machines. That comes after a 15-year-old boy died in 2024 after drinking an energy drink while taking ADHD medication. That's your World This Hour. For CBC News, I'm Kaz Boivin.
2: Magandang hapon, good afternoon, Manitoba. 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

While some Manitobans have been devastated by flooding, others have been having a splash. 16-year-old Nolan Law says the whole town was covered with water, so the triathlete decided to take a swim. We'll hear why taking a dip in floodwaters may not always be a good idea. It may instead be a dangerous idea. Now, many parts of the province saw a lot of rain. Where does all of that water go, end up after it lands? We'll hear from an expert at the U of M. First, though, how an unused generator meant for camping is keeping one North Kildonan homeowner's basement from flooding. We'll head there first here on Up to Speed on CBC Radio 1, 89.3 FM, 990 AM, and everywhere on the CBC Listen app. Stay tuned.

0: Well, the sun finally made an appearance. Mostly cloudy here in downtown Winnipeg. 20 degrees is the current temperature. We are expecting a risk of a thunderstorm tonight with a chance of showers and a low of 11 degrees. We'll get a full look at your forecast coming up. First, though, to your CBC Winnipeg local news desk and Matt Humphrey joining us with a look at news headlines.
1: Good afternoon. If you're planning on calling 311 this afternoon, you shouldn't have any trouble getting through. The mayor says the massive backlog following Tuesday's storm has been cleared and hold times should be back to normal. City crews have been working to clean up the damage, as Faith touched on. Many Winnipeggers are still dealing with flooded basements. The mayor says at one point yesterday, nearly 60 traffic lights were out in intersections across the city. Meanwhile, the RM of Rosser is dealing with washed out roads and flooded farm fields. The Reeve tells us much of the rural municipality is under about 10 inches of water. We'll hear the latest at the bottom of the hour.
0: All right, thanks very much.
1: Back soon.
0: Matt Humphrey from your CBC Winnipeg local news desk. Jenica Sewell on the controls today. Bruce Layden is our studio director, and following the commute today.
2: Yeah.
0: Hello.
2: Imagine that.
0: It's not the weekend, just to be clear.
2: No, there's far less traffic on the weekends. So we're going to be looking out for you. If you're driving home and you see anything, let us know. Nothing to report yet. I will be checking into it very promptly and report back. So if you have anything that you want your fellow commuters to know about, call us 788-3093.
0: Well, let's head to North Kildonan now, where some homeowners have been without power for 36 hours. Not ideal for people with flooded basements. The CBC's Corey Funk found Carl Schroeder to talk about a workaround to a powerless home.
3: So this is the generator that's been saving us. It's just a little camping generator that we use to...
4: When did you start to get concerned about water in the basement? When you kind of start to notice it might be a problem for you?
5: It wasn't until we were just about ready to go to bed and the rain just really started to come down hard. And I could hear things running in the sump pump and it kicking in. But then we lost power. And I went down and took a look with a flashlight and the water was pouring into it. And now I had no power. So fortunately, we had a little generator that we use for camping in emergency situations where we can't get a hookup or whatever for our little trailer. I went and got it out of the garage and had never been used before, figured out how to make it work quickly, and we're able to plug in our sump pump. But other than that, we would have had probably 3-4 feet of water in our basement.
4: Throughout the night, how worried were you about that failing? Like, I heard you didn't get a lot of sleep, you said.
5: No, actually, I slept very little just because, well, first of all, I didn't know exactly how this generator would work. Hadn't used it before. But if that sump pump failed, for sure, the water was truly pouring in. The sump pump was kicking off every minute or two. And it's a large pit, holds a lot of water. So if it failed, it was going to be a big problem. So yeah, I got a little bit of sleep on the couch now and then, but I didn't actually go to bed that night. I was monitoring it all night. I was supposed to work the next day, actually. So I'm a retired teacher, but I substitute teach, and I had to cancel because I couldn't leave things without power. I really didn't know
4: what was going to happen. So at the point we're talking now, it's been, I think, about almost 36 hours now or so you've been
5: yes,
4: without power?
5: And still nothing.
4: So, and the power that you do have from the generator is just enough for the sump pump and your freezer. So what's life been like for 36 hours without power here?
5: Well, you manage, right? Like I feel super fortunate, actually, just happened to have that little generator that protected our home. But yeah, things that you take for granted, you just can't do. I can't make coffee. I can't, breakfast is an adventure. Certainly eating a little more takeout than I normally would. Got to go get a coffee. I can't just make one quickly. But then, I think compared to some of my neighbors, we've been really, really fortunate, actually.
4: You would have been here from neighbors, because I'm actually just looking out kind of behind you here. You're actually on a bit of a hill, and there's a low point kind of heading out kind of west of you here. So what have you been hearing about how your neighbors have been faring?
5: Interestingly, I'm not, for whatever reason, this hill below us, they don't seem to have more issues than we do above, because it's a neighbor. Above me, just a few doors down, has 3 feet of water in his basement. So,
4: and no power to pump it out.
5: And no power to pump it out. And he has a sump pit, but when the power was gone, then he had no way to get the sump pit going. So they've got a mess. Down this way, I haven't talked to these next door neighbors. They've been pretty quiet. They haven't been out much, so I'm a little worried about them. I'll be checking in on them this afternoon. I hope things are okay there. And farther down the hill, there are definitely a couple others that have water in their basement as well. So I think the big issue, like, we're in this area, we're pretty close to the river. Almost everybody's got a sump pit and backup valves and those things. But it was the overland water coming in the weeping tiles that people were dealing with. It wasn't so much sewer backup, at least on our street, as far as I know. It's been just clean water in their basement. So I guess we can be thankful for that.
4: And have you ever run into an issue like this ever before since you've lived here?
5: No. Like, the sump pump having to work hard, yes. That happens periodically. Never the extended power outage. We've had power outages a lot. We're on a very old grid here. It's actually connected to the other side of Red River. And we lose power quicker than anybody. But typically it's, you know, it's out for a couple hours and you can manage. But like, we must be 36 hours now. That's a long time with no power. So I know my next door neighbor here, everything in his fridge, everything in his freezer is garbage now. He doesn't have a way of keeping it cold. So that's a lot of money.
4: Get yourself over.
0: Carl Schroeder, a homeowner in North Kildonan. He was speaking with the CBC's Corey Funk. Three o'clock here on CBC Radio 1. I'm Faith Fundal. The province says financial help is on the way for those impacted by flood damage. Premier Wab Kanew was in Stonewall today surveying the flood damage. He spoke to reporters this afternoon.
6: Today we've made the decision to activate a province-wide disaster financial assistance program. What this means is that we're treating, for the purposes of bringing resources forward to help Manitobans, we're treating everything that's happened this week from the Swan Valley region to this region as one province-wide event. In practice, all these local municipalities have declared states of emergency, and now residents, homeowners, businesses in these regions are going to be able to access disaster financial assistance. I do advise folks to start with your insurance first and see what your insurance will cover, but from there, reach out to local municipal leaders, and the provincial government will be there to ensure that you get the help that you need to be able to respond to these unprecedented events that we're seeing throughout Manitoba. So I want to be very clear, no one in rural Manitoba is going to be left behind. Your provincial government is going to make sure that there are the resources to help you clean up, to rebuild, and to recover from these terrible storms that we've been seeing recently. And of course, with the Disaster Financial Assistance Program activated, it means that your local municipal leadership, your provincial government, and of course your federal government will be working together to bring resources forward to help.
7: Premier, how much money is being set aside for this program, and how much money can people access?
6: Well, when it comes to a situation like this, the money is not an issue. We're going to be there with the resources necessary to help people rebuild and to recover. Touring around Stonewall and Balmoral today, you can see there's a lot of people dealing with a lot of water. And there's going to be a lot of cleanup. There's going to be a lot of rebuilding. But what has been really positive to see is the community aspect. Neighbors working together, people even coming in from other communities to lend a hand, whether that's from other parts of the Interlake or from the city. And so Manitoba's working together is good to see. And so we're making this decision around the DFA program to ensure that those resources will be present when people need them. Specific amounts, homeowners, businesses, municipalities, you know, that's all going to play out as, we work through this cleanup operation. But the basic idea is start with insurance, Hopefully insurance can make people whole, but we're stepping in with the DFA program at the provincial level to ensure that where insurance may not meet the needs of Manitobans, there's going to be other resources there to help people out.
7: What kind of a timeline would people be looking at potentially? I spoke to a woman who says her foundation isn't going to be covered, so she was asking if the province is going to be stepping in. And so for her sake, if she's going to be watching this, what kind of timeline, if she were to apply for this program, would she be looking at to get funding help?
6: Well, we'd start working with people right away. So whether you're talking to your local municipal leader and you're calling the RM or the town office, whether you know somebody in the provincial government or the EMO in particular, just reach out, put out that call for help, and we'll get the ball rolling in terms of making sure that we meet the need that's out there.
8: We had fires last year, floods this year. Are we going to have to start building this type of funding into our future budgets?
6: This is what we heard yesterday in the Swan Valley region. You had a lot of folks there saying a year ago at this time we were a month into fire season, and now there's just these huge levels of water. So I think that we are seeing our climate changing. It's having a real world impact on our way of life, and part of that is going to be the government planning for how to respond in future years. But right now, the message today is we're not leaving anyone in Manitoba behind. We're launching this province-wide disaster financial assistance to ensure that everybody out there who needs help right now is going to be able to get it, especially in the weeks to come, because if you look around, you know that this work isn't going to get finished in one day or one week. This is a lot of effort that's going to have to be concentrated to help people get back to normal. Nobody asked for this. Nobody deserves to have something like this coming. And so that's why we want to step up.
0: Manitoba Premier Wab Kanoo speaking with reporters in Stonewall. At 18 minutes after 3 o'clock, a new collaboration out of Vancouver now. This is True Mountain Laurel with their debut single, Angel So Bad.

0: Out of Vancouver, that's True Mountain Laurel with Angel So Bad. Just about 21 minutes after 3 o'clock here on CBC Radio 1, 89.3 FM, 990 AM, and everywhere on the CBC Listen app. Tuesday's torrential storm system left behind a whole lot of water. Winnipeg saw 122 millimeters of rain fall. Stonewall hit with 255 millimeters. This all comes, of course, after the town of Swan River and surrounding municipalities were hit with flash floods Sunday. As the cleanup continues, a question remains. Where does all of that water go now? Masoud Asadzadeh is an associate professor in civil engineering at the University of Manitoba, specializing in water resource systems and engineering. Masoud, welcome to the program.
1: Hey, thank you very much for having me.
0: Let's start with the rain we saw here in Winnipeg. Where will that water end up?
1: So basically, it ends up going to the downstream water bodies. And, depending on the area that we're talking about, that could be different. Like in Winnipeg, we have a highly urbanized, quick drainage type of system that collects the storm water and moves that to the Red River, Assiniboine River, depending on what type part of the city we are. And that water moves toward the Lake Winnipeg.
0: I was going to say there is so much water that came down. Is there a quality difference between the water caught by the collection systems versus the water that finds its way to the rivers?
1: That's a very good question. That's what I don't know on top of my head. So basically your question is the water that directly goes to the river compared to the water that is collected by the stormwater collection. Is the quality different?
0: Right.
1: I would say it shouldn't be because, with the sewer system that we have, the sewer collection system that we have, has its own network of pipes and system to collect the water and the stormwater system, sewer and storm. So the stormwater collection system should have a similar water quality than the water that goes directly into the river because we don't do much of the treatment of that storm water.
0: What about
1: before it entered? Yeah.
0: What about in Swan River, in the Swan River area, where will the flooding eventually end up?
1: So basically, we are talking about a different land cover and landscape. So it's more like natural agricultural area with not much of the storm water collection rather than some local roads. In this system, the soil absorbs a lot of the water. So we have the surface water that finds its way quickly into the Swan River, for example, in this case. But then a large amount of water infiltrates into the soil. Part of that becomes natural flow and relatively quickly goes back to the river. And we'll see that peak. But then a lot of the water is now within the soil. It's like a sponge that is full of water and releases the water fairly gradually compared to the surface water. So in this system, we see a lower peak relative to Winnipeg, for example, a lower peak that happens later after the start of the event. But still the water is there and it will be released later on. Again, the water goes to the downstream water body. Some part of that will be evaporated in the next couple of days to months, depending on the climate.
0: Right, depending on the weather, essentially.
1: Yeah.
0: When you see all of this flooding, do you have any concerns of potential risk of pollution, for example, when water flows off agricultural land and into waterways?
1: That's a very good question, and this is a very valid concern. I would say yes, because usually in a normal weather condition, we expect precipitation happening on the agricultural area, but then agricultural areas absorb that water. There might be some release of the nutrients, pesticides to downstream water bodies, but that might not be too much because of the buffer zone and some other controlled or let's say retention type of structures that are in place. But when we have a huge amount of water, that should be a concern. Yes, that can wash off the nutrients from agricultural areas toward the downstream water bodies. That's a very valid concern.
0: lot of this water eventually will end up in Lake Winnipeg too. When you consider that, what sorts of impact stands out for you?
1: Well, imagine we have had research projects, big funding on the Lake Winnipeg, and there are different programs still working on water quality and the habitat in Lake Winnipeg, and the impact of nutrients on, for example, the algae growth and the mussels as well. So in these events, the amount of nutrients going downstream is going to be even more than before. So those issues will just continue or become even worse.
0: Masoud, thank you for your time today, and I'm sure we'll bug you again soon. Take good care.
1: Sure. Thank you for having me. Have a good day.
0: You as well. Masoud Assadzadeh is an associate professor in civil engineering at the University of Manitoba. Well, today's the opening day of the FIFA World Cup. Mexico currently on the pitch against South Africa. And it may not come as a surprise, the price tag for hosting the FIFA World Cup is rather steep. The Parliamentary Budget Officer estimates it will cost more than $1 billion, with a B, dollars in Canadian taxpayer money. But not everyone is on board. A new Angus Reid poll suggests many Canadians don't think the cost of hosting it is worth it. President of the Angus Reid Institute, Sacha Curl, shared some of the findings with the CBC's David Common.
2: What we wanted to understand with these questions wasn't so much, will people be cheering for Team Canada? Of course they will be. And we know that Vancouver and Toronto have good track records when it comes to hosting. So that will probably, I shouldn't make any predictions here, but let's assume all of that goes well. But we wanted to understand really the dollars part of it, because unlike in the States, it's taxpayers who are covering a lot of the costs of this through government and direct and indirect government grants.
3: You're comparing to San Francisco, for instance, where it was a lot of private sector money that paid the bulk of the cost, as opposed to here, where, as you say, it was municipal, provincial, federal money.
2: And FIFA has written into the contracts, hey, you know, if there are overruns, you're on the hook. We're not on the hook. I think there is a level of skepticism and doubt right now as to whether the promises made around around the economic benefit to the host communities will really be there. And of course, you won't know until that's all tallied up. But when you hear the mayor of Vancouver say, hey, this is going to be the equivalent of hosting 30 or 40 Super Bowls, people are like, okay, let's see how this goes.
3: Yeah, that is quite the quote. That's a lot of money you're talking about there.
2: I think, you know, just in terms of general views of major sports institutions, the way people feel about the IOC today, the way they feel about FIFA, the corruption scandals, that colors things. And I think FIFA is also, it's a very different tournament to the Olympics. In this case, you know, FIFA's one and done. So if you want to be there and have your own experience of the tournament in person, unlike the Olympics, where there were so many venues, so many sports, and so many of those opportunities, you're either going to a fan zone experience or you're paying three or four figures for tickets, if not more, we'll see, to be there and to be part of it. So I'm, you know, people I say are pretty grumpy. I'm not necessarily surprised to see that. And let's see if it softens as the tournament gets underway.
0: That is Sacha Curl, a president of the Angus Reid Institute, speaking with the CBC's David Common. And of course, we'll set up all the action on the pitch in the next half hour. First, though, Bruce Layden joining us with an update on your commute.
4: Not much of an update. It's, 3:30-ish, so traffic just building on the commute home. Nothing really to speak of yet. If you have anything that you're seeing out there, we welcome your calls, of course, 204-788-3093.
0: All right, thanks very much, Bruce Layden. Our studio director here on the program, Jenica Sewell on the controls. I'm Faith Fundal. The news is next.
5: This is CBC News. At 3:30, we are at 20 degrees with a mix of sun and cloud over downtown Winnipeg. Good afternoon. I'm Matt Humphrey. Premier Wab Kanu says the government is activating a province-wide disaster financial assistance program.
6: What this means is that we're treating, for the purposes of bringing resources forward to help Manitobans, we're treating everything that's happened this week from the Swan Valley region to this region as one province-wide event.
5: Canoe says flood victims should check with their insurers first. They can then contact their municipality or provincial officials for help. Canoe toured Stonewall and Balmoral, which got hit with more than 250 millimeters of rain Tuesday night. He says crews had to cut Highway 7 north of Stonewall to release water. Repairs have been delayed because the local quarry is flooded and road fill must be trucked in.

0: but he thinks the river is already topped up, so the fields won't drain for some time. His top concern is the hay crop being lost, which could impact dairy farmers for the rest of the year. And while some Winnipeggers have basements full of water, others found ways to stay dry without power.
1: So this is the generator that's been saving us. It's just a little camping generator that we use to...
0: Carl Schroeder in North Kildonan has been without power for more than 36 hours. He says water started backing up in his sump pit and window wells when the storm hit Tuesday night. Schroeder fished out a generator he uses for camping.
2: I feel super fortunate. I actually just happened to have that little generator that protected our home. But things that you take for granted, you just can't do. I can't make coffee.
0: Schroeder's generator is powering his freezers and sump pump. He says he's never been without hydro for this long before. And Winnipeg's mayor says the city's 311 system is back to normal and storm damage reports have been cleared.
3: 311 backlog seems to be cleared off. We're back to 36 seconds is the average wait time before 311 answers. And so credit to our 311 team, our 911 operators as well for the great work they've done. But 311 times are back to normal.
0: Scott Gillingham credits Manitoba Hydro for its work getting most of the power back on in the city. He says at 1.57 traffic lights were not working across Winnipeg, and police cadets had to control intersections. Winds reached nearly 100 kilometers an hour in Winnipeg on Tuesday. The latest update from Hydro says around 1,000 customers are still without power today. And a Swan River woman is grateful after being rescued off the roof of her home as a wall of water swept through her farm. Michelle Poole was skeptical when family arrived Monday to her property to sandbag because they were told water was coming. She says at first it was just a trickle and then it started rising.
4: Went down to the pasture area and a wave of water pushed me backwards, backwards, backwards. Like I walked backwards and it was a wave pushing me. And I turned around and said, the sandbags won't work.
0: Poole, her two granddaughters, and their friend scrambled to the roof. More than an hour later, a neighbor arrived in a bucket tractor to get them to safety. Poole says her home is completely flooded, but is thankful to be with friends and family. And finally, in other news, a man has been sentenced to 7 years in prison for killing a Winnipeg restaurant owner. Kyriakos Voijakis died after an argument turned into a fight outside the Cork and Flame in January of 2024. Curtis Dale Bozic was convicted of manslaughter earlier this year. The victim's brother, Michael Voijakis, says he feels justice has been served.
5: It's not going to bring Kyriakos back. No sentence will. But the judge's decision has taken the pain away a little bit.
0: Court heard there was no evidence on what started the altercation. The judge said while Dale Bozic didn't start the fight, he went way too far defending himself. With enhanced credit for time he's already spent behind bars, he's expected to serve about 3.5 more years in prison. For news anytime, you can head to our website, cbc.ca/Manitoba.
6: All right, thanks very much.
0: Back soon.
6: Matt Humphrey from your CBC Winnipeg local news desk. Riley Lechek is our CBC Manitoba weather specialist. And I'll take the sun over all of that rain.
7: It's funny. I mean, we all know what a little bit of sun can do, right?
6: Yeah.
7: I was forecasting 17 this afternoon. We're up to 21 degrees.
6: Yeah.
7: Already. Just that little bit more sun that we got today helped push that temperature up a little bit warmer through the afternoon today. There are some scattered showers pushing through southern Manitoba once again today. Some isolated thunderstorms into some of this as well. I'm not expecting anything to reach the level of a severe thunderstorm warning per se, but just keep your eyes on the skies. You might run into a little shower even here in the city as we get into the evening. I know a big night with the Bombers home opener happening this evening. I'm looking at sort of what you see is what you get, I guess, as we get through the evening. Some sunny breaks to start as that game gets underway. Temperature around 17 degrees. By halftime, clear breaks 15, 16, so fairly decent. Bit on the cool side for this time of the year, and maybe a scattered shower in there. So just prepare for a little bit of everything as we get through the evening tonight. Mostly cloudy overnight. Likely seeing a few showers once again, sort of like this morning across southern Manitoba, where we didn't see showers everywhere. or all the time, right? It was sort of isolated or scattered in nature as we got through the bulk of the day today. Up to 19 degrees tomorrow in Winnipeg, a mix of sun and clouds. Into northern Manitoba, this is where attention quickly turns. We do have a rainfall warning in place for Thompson, the Island Lake region, into Gillam, Shamattawa, and the Hudson Bay coast. This is where we

0: could see up to 50 millimeters by the time we get to the end of the day tomorrow. And then the likelihood of another 15 to 30 millimeters by the time we get to Sunday. So a significant amount of rainfall coming to parts of northern Manitoba through the weekend here. And this will follow as we go through the day on Saturday. I'm still not totally confident in my forecast for Saturday at this point. I've got mainly cloudy skies to start, maybe some scattered showers in the morning and late day clearing. However, the likelihood, I think, is there of some of the shower activity lasting into the afternoon, I think, on into Saturday. So sort of a mixed bag into Saturday as well. 13 degrees for Winnipeg, mainly sunny for Sunday, 20, and then we're back up into the low 20s, and we get much, much drier across the province as we get into early next week.
1: Okay. All right, thank you.
0: You're welcome.
1: That's Riley Lechek, our CBC Manitoba weather specialist. He'll be back in about an hour's time. And of course, you can see and hear more of him coming up on your CBC Winnipeg News at 6. Jenna Kasul in the controls today. And Bruce Layden is our studio director. And
2: I'm here.
1: You're standing by for phone calls.
2: Standing by and waiting for our phone calls. Nothing to really talk about yet on the drive home. A usual, perhaps, Thursday drive home for this time. I did some scanning of Winnipeg traffic map, and I see that eastbound Portage towards Main Street, of course, kind of heavy starting around Colony here, just as they pass by us in the studio here. And, you know, northbound Main Street at York going into the intersection as well. You know, volume's probably as expected, but if you see anything out there that you'd like to share with your fellow commuters, you can always give us a call, 204-788-3093.
1: An Oakbank teen triathlete hit the streets on Wednesday. And when I say hitting the streets, I mean swimming them. After the severe weather that rolled through the province earlier this week, some folks decided to make the most of it. Nolan Law swam laps and reported seeing others wakeboarding behind a truck on the same waters. Despite the fun had, experts say swimming in flood water is incredibly risky. Christopher Love is here now to tell us more about that, president of Wavecrest Aquatics, and has a PhD in the history of swimming. Christopher, thank you for joining us.
3: Well, thank you for the invitation, Faith. Great to talk to you.
1: Let's talk about that video that's gone viral. It was the last thing they played on the National last night. What did you think when you saw it?
3: Entertaining, yes, probably got lots of likes, but as you said in your intro, incredibly dangerous. There's lots of hidden risks in flood water, and really don't want people doing that out there because it's potentially putting them at risk. But more importantly, if they get hurt or they get stuck somewhere, it's going to put rescuers at risk as well.
1: I mean, when I saw it, I thought, fun. And I don't know if I'm just getting old and getting cranky. I thought, oh, that could be so dangerous. When we say dangerous, I mean, what are we talking about here? What level of risk in context do you think exists?
3: It depends on the exact location. But for cases like this that we've seen in the past, we've seen people in previous flood situations here in the province of Manitoba. Kids, but also adults, in water-filled ditches. You have potentially very high water flow going on, a current that is created. We've had people sucked into culverts and unfortunately die due to drowning because they couldn't get above the surface because the force of the water was just so strong holding them under.
1: And those things are not may not be incredibly obvious from the surface.
3: Exactly, because with the floodwater conditions, you tend to have a lot of dirt, debris, or even just the amount of water flow obscures what's below the surface. So you can't see if a culvert cover, like a screen, because many of the culverts nowadays do have screens to help prevent those types of tragedies. But that could be blown off by the flood. There could be an open manhole cover from the floodwater just rushing so quickly through an area that it's popped it off or dislodged it. So people can end up in very, very dangerous circumstances very quickly and not even see that danger in advance because the water is just preventing it. I mean, even things like some of the road washouts or road cuts that we've seen in the past few days in the province here, if you've got water flow that's going really, really quickly, it can undercut the road around that. So even if you're not going in, but you're standing a little ways back, but you're taking video of it, some people can end up in the water and in danger really, really quickly.
1: Right. for some folks right now, it's difficult to avoid passing through flood water because it's all around. What advice do you have for people when it comes to navigating these waters safely or navigating around these waters safely?
3: You've got it right there. We want people to navigate around. If your local authorities have closed a road, closed a bridge, etc., follow that. They're doing that for safety reasons. We know from areas that get flash flooding or overland flooding on a more regular basis, thinking places like Australia, southern US, they often use a phrase of, if you see water over the road, turn around, don't drown. Because the amount of force that flood water passing over a roadway can have, it may not be immediately obvious, but can be really forceful. And you don't need a huge amount in a lot of cases to float a car or a small light truck. You just need enough to cover about a half to three quarters of your wheelbase. And then potentially your vehicle is going for a ride in the wrong direction.
1: And a quarter of the wheelbase, that doesn't look like a lot of water.
3: No, I mean, it that would be for extremely, you know, a heavy and strong water flow, but it also depends on the exact size, make, model of your car. You know, the lighter your vehicle, the more easy it is for it to be thrown off and into a dangerous circumstance. And it's even less water required for a person who's walking on foot or something into that flood water. You really only need enough water that's going to cover over your ankles about halfway up your shins. And if the water's flowing fast enough, it's going to knock you down and sweep you away before you realize what's happening.
1: Let's talk this through. So say you're in a vehicle, you think the water flow isn't that bad, or it's not as deep and the water flow isn't that bad. You drive through it because, you know, you think it's safe, and then you either get stuck there or you get swept into deeper water. What do you do?
3: Well, I mean, in that case, we would hope you would prevent it by not doing it. But if you're right in that situation, you need to get out of your vehicle right away, because depending on exactly where you are, it's potentially going to submerge. And once your vehicle's submerged, it's very, very hard to escape. Dr. Gordon Giesbrecht, Professor Popsicle out at the University of Manitoba before he retired, he did a lot of research on this, and he came up with the phrase SWOC, S-W-O-C. That is, you need to get your seatbelt off, you need to get your window open or broken, you need to get your children out, so on top of the vehicle if it's still above the surface, and you go oldest to youngest for the children so that they can help each other, and your last to make sure that all of them are out. And that set of steps means you can escape. Most vehicles will stay at the surface for 30 seconds to a minute, minute and a half, depending on exact weight and how quickly the water is moving. So you do need to move quickly, but you can think about it, and you can prep ahead by having something like a commercial window breaking tool. There's quite a few of them on the market for emergency purposes that'll allow you to smash out your side windows if you need to. But also realize, even with modern power windows, in the vast majority of vehicles, even if you hit the water, those electric windows are probably going to work for 20 to 30 seconds after the car gets wet. So if you've got your head on and you're thinking straight rather than panicking, you can follow those steps and get yourself out of the vehicle. And then if it is staying stationary, stay on top of it. Try to get your cell phone out then and call for help. If it is submerging right away, then unfortunately you're going to be stuck in a situation where you need to potentially swim or go with the current and see where it takes you. And hopefully it's going to land you on dry land.
1: So SWOC, seatbelt off, window open, out or get out. Children first. Oldest to youngest, not the other way around, saving the kids first.
3: No, you don't want to put the 2-year-old out first and the 10-year-old out last. You want the 10-year-old out first so they can help the 2-year-old.
1: In that video that we played, the Oakbank teen said he thought the quality of the flood water might have been better than Winnipeg Beach or Birds Hill even. What do you make of that framing?
3: Well, I have to do the advisory. I am not a water quality scientist, but as a general rule, you do have to be aware in floodwaters that there can be a lot of contaminants that are invisible to the naked eye. Lots of bacteria, fecal contamination from sewage systems that have been compromised.
1: That's septic poop. You're talking about poop, right?
3: I'm talking about poop, yeah. Fecal contamination is another name that gets used. And yeah, so unfortunately, that stuff's invisible to the naked eye. The water may look perfectly clear, but you can have germs like Cryptosporidium, Giardia, Pseudomonas. These are terms that people who've done biology may have heard of. These are germs that we add chlorine to swimming pools to kill those germs off so people don't get sick when they go swimming at their local swimming pool. All of those things can be out there in a soup. You can get other contaminants depending on how the overland flooding has happened. You can get oil, gas residue, if it's gone through an industrial water, something on its way over to you. All of that can be mixed in. And so, I mean, if I put my historian hat on, traditionally over the long span of human history, we know that if you had massive flooding in an area, very often that was followed up with disease outbreaks because clean water sources and potentially food sources and just the places where people were living were all contaminated with germs by those floodwaters and caused immense death and suffering. We're much better with public health now, but the same thing can happen when we have unpredictable floodwaters like we've seen over the past few days in many areas of the province.
1: Christopher, thank you for your time today and take good care.
3: Thank you for the opportunity again, and I hope everybody stays safe out there.
1: Indeed. Christopher Love, president of Wavecrest Aquatics. He also has a PhD in the history of swimming. 12 minutes before 4 o'clock, in time for a tune from Six Nations of the Grand River member Shawnee Kish. This is Ride at Dawn.

0: Reddit On by Shauna Kish here on Up to Speed on CBC Radio 1. The FIFA World Cup 2026 kicks off today. Host country Mexico facing South Africa on the pitch for the opening match in Mexico City. The first time the tournament is being hosted by three countries, Canada, the U.S. and Mexico. 48 countries will compete in 16 cities across North America, including Toronto and Vancouver. More teams and more matches than ever before. Greg Strong is going to be busy covering the Men's World Cup as a sports reporter for the Canadian Press. Joining us now, Greg, hello.
1: Hey, how are you?
0: I'm fine. And what about you? I know this promises to be the largest tournament in almost, 100 years of World Cup history. What makes it the biggest?
1: Yeah, I'm doing well, thanks. I'm out in New Tecumseh, Ontario at the Panama team training session, an hour north of Toronto. You can hear the music in the background. The team's about to head on the pitch here. So it's not just a Toronto and Vancouver thing. This is, we're here, it's a 90-minute drive north of the city. And you can feel that buzz, that energy, and 48 teams in the mix this time around. You've got three countries hosting. You've got host cities from coast to coast in all three countries, and it should just be a great tournament. It's the biggest tournament in the world, and people are pumped.
0: How does it compare to previous tournaments?
1: Yeah, just the number of games, of course. You've got more teams that are in the mix, and, you know, we've got Canada making its third appearance. Normally, of course, the qualification is a little bit different. They have an automatic berth this time as one of their co-hosts. So that was nice for them. They didn't have to stress about getting in like they did 4 years ago for Qatar. This is really something, in that Canada's got a shot to not only win its first game, but to make it to the knockout stage here. They're in a pretty favorable pool.
0: The Men's World Cup is the most popular sporting event in the world, with a massive global audience. What's your sense of the scale of this tournament and the extent of the focus it commands?
1: Yeah, I mean, when the viewership numbers and the ratings come in after that July 19th final, they should be through the roof. I mean, we're talking about well over 1 billion people watching the final on July 19th and at the New York, New Jersey Stadium, but then hundreds of millions watching these games around the world through the group stage and through the knockout stages. So the appetite it's a monster. I mean, hockey is king in this country, as you know, but soccer, people eat, breathe, and live footy around the world in many countries. And so this is it. And it only comes around every 4 years, right? It's like a Summer Olympics or the Winter Olympics, or it's an every 4 year thing. And that makes it more special.
0: Yeah. Tomorrow, Canada faces Bosnia and Herzegovina in Toronto. The first of 13 World Cup matches being hosted in Toronto and Vancouver. What are the expectations for Canada in the tournament?
1: Yeah, they're pretty low, given that, you know, Canada's never won a game at this tournament. They only scored for the first time 4 years ago in Qatar, and they're ranked 30th. So no one's expecting Canada to win this, and many aren't expecting them to make it to the knockout stage. But I think if Canada, you know, get that first victory, they can really build off that. And they've got a great shot at doing it, given that Qatar is ranked 55th in the world and Bosnia is 64th. So, you know, the matches, of course, aren't won on paper. Switzerland, of course, is also in the pool. They're a top 20 team. So the potential for two victories, certainly there, and maybe more. And when you've got home field advantage on your side, that's a big thing.
0: How will Team Canada define a successful World Cup, do you think, if the expectations are so low?
1: Yeah, I think a knockout stage appearance would be a great thing. And if you, and you'd be very happy with that. And who knows, if things really go their way, they finish first in their pool, they could have knockout games in Vancouver, which would be off the charts. So there's a lot of potential here that we don't normally have, given that, you know, there's usually a smaller pool of countries. Now it's expanded. You don't have that group of deaths. In Canada, really, I mean, the draw really worked out for them, especially when Bosnia knocked out Italy. Yeah. Italy, of course, ranked 12th in the world, didn't make it out of the European qualifiers, and Bosnia is there instead. So, of course, that means you can't take Bosnia lightly, right? They can beat a world power like Italy. So it's just a tremendous buzz, tremendous feeling in the Toronto area, and I'm sure around the country, and that will only escalate as things get rolling.
0: I was looking at the schedule, and I was like, 104 matches. Like, what do you watch?
1: Well, I know, yeah. It's like March Madness, right, for soccer, where there's just games on all the time. So you've got 12 to 14 hours of soccer daily for the next month or so, and then that'll be trimmed a little bit when you get into the playoff rounds. But great for soccer fans, obviously. But this is the kind of thing where, you know, neighborhoods get into it. You'll see people walking around with their country's jerseys on and flags on the cars, and the bars are packed, and it's a great once every 4 years thing.
0: You mentioned you were in New Tecumseh, Ontario. What's the mood where you are?
1: Yeah, well, we got some Panamanian dancers here dancing outside the team's training facility. You can hear the music going too. Great energy. But I was down at the Canadian team's training over the last few days, and they're training out by Pearson Airport in the northwest end of the city. And they're feeling good. They're loose. They're relaxed. They're looking forward to this. And I was down at Toronto Stadium for a tour last week, and it really feels like a world-class stadium now. They made a lot of changes to it, beefed up the capacity to 43,000, got all done up in the FIFA coloring and the Canadian FIFA signage. It's going to be special, so can't wait for tomorrow.
0: Can't wait to chat with you again. You're going to be busy, I know. Greg, thank you.
1: Hey, thanks a lot.
0: Greg Strong, sports reporter covering the World Cup for the Canadian Press. He is in New Tecumseh, Ontario. 2.5 minutes before the top of the hour, Bruce Layden, our studio director, back for an update on the commute.
2: Well, things are going swimmingly out there, except for a couple of things. We got Richard called us on our traffic line and warned us that the lights on Saskatchewan and Sturgeon are out. He called about 20 minutes ago, so we'd assume that it may be they could still be out, but so of course treat that as a four-way stop. Saskatchewan and Sturgeon lights are out if that's part of your afternoon commute. If you see anything out there that you want your fellow traffic participants,
0: I like that,
2: drive home, you can call us 204-788-3093. Hang on, 788-3093.
0: All right,
2: thanks. Close, yes.
0: 3093. All right, thank you. Bruce Layden, our studio director here on the program. Jenica Sewell on the controls. Speaking of participating, are you still hot for heated rivalry? Maybe you're fangirling or fanguying over off campus. Well, you can thank Canadian authors for some of TV's hottest romance series. CBC senior reporter, entertainment reporter, Magda Gabrielselasse will pull back the curtain on this steamy story. Coming up next here on Up to Speed on CBC Radio 1, 89.3 FM, 990 AM, and everywhere on the CBC Listen app. The World This Hour is standing by. 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
1: After a decade away, the legendary Canadian indie rock band Broken Social Scene are back with a new album. You're going to hear from original BSS members Kevin Drew and Charles Spearin about their new record and about their early days playing shows with 20, 30 people in the audience and 20, 30 people on stage.
2: From CBC News, The World This Hour, I'm Kaz Bovin. Iran is pouring cold water on U.S. President Donald Trump's latest claims about a potential deal to end the war. Trump says it could be signed as early as this weekend, but the Iranian Foreign Ministry calls it nothing but speculation. Nick Harper has more from Washington.
3: Most importantly, we have a deal that Iran will never have a nuclear weapon. So it's a big, very big thing.
4: Donald Trump speaking in the Oval Office just hours after writing on social media he had cancelled the scheduled strikes and bombings against Iran. He told reporters Iran's supreme leader had agreed to the deal without elaborating on what's been agreed.
3: The strait will officially open as soon as we sign, which could be soon, very soon, maybe over the weekend, in Europe.
4: Vice President J.D. Vance would travel to the potential signing, with President Trump remaining at the White House to celebrate his 80th birthday, watching mixed martial arts. Trump has claimed on dozens of previous occasions that a deal with Iran is close. Nick Harper for CBC News, Washington.
2: A Toronto police officer was killed in a gunfight this morning. It happened as emergency task force members were carrying out a warrant related to several shootings in the city, including one near the U.S. consulate. Monica Udon is with the Special Investigations Unit, Ontario's police watchdog.
5: Officers entered the unit and there was a man who discharged his firearm at one of the officers. The officer fell. And then a second officer was behind that officer, and he discharged his firearm multiple times at the man.
2: Constable Mark Pinizzato died after being taken to hospital. A 19-year-old suspect is in critical condition after being arrested. Another suspect, also 19, is still at large. Police are urging him to surrender. The Federal Privacy Commissioner says XAI and its chatbot, Grok, violated Canadian privacy laws. The watchdog says Grok's image generation tool lacked appropriate safeguards. This allowed users to create and share non-consensual sexualized deepfakes. The commissioner launched an investigation after millions of images depicting sexual content produced by Grok flooded the social network X. The UK, the European Union, and California have also launched their own investigations. Well, the 2026 World Cup has officially kicked off in Mexico City with the Mexican national team leading South Africa 2-0. But it's not just soccer fans who've gathered in the streets near the stadium. Teachers' unions, activists, and families of missing people are seizing the moment to voice their demands to the Mexican government. CBC's Jorge Barrera is in Mexico City.
6: Nuestros hijos, ¿dónde están?
7: Vanessa Gámez has been searching for her 20-year-old daughter since she vanished last August.
8: We need that the world see, because we are suffering in this crisis of disappearance and violence.
7: She was one of hundreds of mothers and families of the disappeared who joined protest marches today as the 2026 World Cup opened in Mexico City. The city deployed over 1,700 officers and set up a security cordon, creating an about 1.5-kilometer buffer around Mexico City Stadium. A national teachers' union also joined the march after setting up camp in Mexico's historic center near the World Cup fan zone. The union is calling for pension reform and more pay. The city set up layers of steel barriers around the area to control access and keep all protesters out. Jorge Barrera, CBC News, Mexico City.
2: Well, Team Mexico and Team South Africa's match was just the first of more than 100 to be played in June and July across Canada, the United States, as well as Mexico. The first game on Canadian soil will be tomorrow afternoon with Canada's team facing Bosnia and Herzegovina in Toronto. Meantime, officials in Toronto are shutting down the fan festival in the city tonight. That's because of a risk of lightning. They say the decision was not made lightly, but safety is their main priority. That is your World This Hour. Remember, you can listen to us wherever you get your podcasts. We update every hour, 7 days a week. For CBC News, I'm Kaz Boivin.
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Next up, from heated rivalry to off-campus and more, some of the hottest TV romance series have deep Canadian roots. Magda Gabriselase will have that story coming up in this half hour of the program. In our next half hour, with science columnist Tora Couture, why one bird species evolved to basically dance the day away in the hopes of attracting a mate. We'll hear more about that. First, though, a woman in Manitoba says the drainage system in Matlock is not cutting it. She continues to pump water out of her property today after it flooded yesterday. She wants to see changes in the RM of St. Andrews. We'll hear from her next here on Up to Speed on CBC Radio 1, 89.3 FM, 990 AM, and everywhere on the CBC Listen app.

0: Mostly cloudy, 20 degrees here in downtown Winnipeg. We are expecting a chance of showers tonight with a risk of a thunderstorm and a low of 11 degrees. We'll get an update from your CBC Forecast Center coming up later in the program. Stay tuned. 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
1: Good afternoon. Manitoba is activating a province-wide disaster financial assistance program. The premier saying flooding events this week will be treated as one disaster from the Interlake all the way to the Swan Valley. He says flood victims should get in touch with their insurers first, then contact local officials for help. Wob Kanu also says officials had to cut major highways to release water. Highway 7 north of Stonewall has been cut, as has Highway 10 east of Swan River. There's no timeline yet for when those routes will reopen. And not far from Stonewall, most of the RM of Rosser is under 10 inches of rainwater. That's more than 250 millimeters. We'll hear from the Reeve at the bottom of the hour.
0: All right, thanks very much.
1: Back soon.
0: That is Matt Humphrey from your CBC Winnipeg local news desk. 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
2: Following the commute, and Dylan called and said that if you are on southbound Lage coming towards Dugald, or driving towards Dugald, the east turn lane towards Dugald there, the median lane is blocked because of a previous collision. So if you are southbound Lage going to Dugald, watch out for that as you turn towards Dugald. And Richard called a little earlier and said that the traffic lights are out at Saskatchewan and Sturgeon. So you would treat that as a four-way stop. Any other hints or tips, or just want to say hello? That phone's not ringing too much. So you can give me a call, 204-788-3093.

0: One Manitoban says the drainage system in Matlock needs to change. She's been pumping water out of her property since 6 a.m. yesterday. She says she's called the RM of St. Andrews and the mayor, but has yet to receive any help. Christina Swan is on the line now. Welcome, Christina.
1: Hi there.
0: Describe the past 24 hours. What's it been like for you?
1: The past 24 hours has been an absolute nightmare. I have two small children, and when we woke up at 1 a.m. yesterday, I had over 2 feet of water in my salon. I run a salon in my home, and in my garage was also full of 2 feet of water as well. And we've had to actually move our children out of the house because we have no running water now.
0: Wow. So you wake up and you see this. What do you do next?
1: Well, we called the RM, the emergency line, and let them know what was going on. It was still raining at the time, and nobody came out to even check to see if we were okay. And then around 7 a.m., I started calling the RM. I started calling Mayor Joy, and she even reached out to Public Works, and there was no response. It was just, we're busy. We'll get to you when we get to you, and they never got to us.
0: What were you hoping to hear from them if you had been able to reach them? What were you hoping to hear?
1: I was hoping that they would come and help us and that just even like, hey, you know, we do have a concern about you guys. You guys do have a lot of water in your yard. We will be there as soon as we can. But there was no response from them.
0: You mentioned that you have concerns about the drainage system. What is it about the system that concerns you?
1: Correct. So basically in the town of Matlock, the culverts are probably only, I'm going to think about 10 to 15 inches high. So there is not enough like room for water to even go through those culverts. Also on Matlock Road, which is also the arm of St. Andrews, there's about 5 driveways down Matlock Road that don't even have culverts. So now you've got all this water pooling. So yes, there is a big concern about drainage and how low the ditches are in some of the areas with no culverts. So of course the water is going to be pooling back up into our yard.
0: Do you think it would have made a difference if that existed?
1: Oh, completely. Because all the water is going to be running down to Lake Winnipeg. Well, now it has nowhere to go. It just sits there.
0: So now that you've had to move things, and you also mentioned you run your hair salon out of your house, what are you doing now? Are you still able to work?
1: I am not able to work. I'm going to be having to cancel all my clients for this week and next week. We just had to rip up all our flooring, and we have big industrial fans blowing it because it's so wet. We also have to rip up all our drywall about 2-3 feet up high.
0: Do you have a sense yet of how much all of this might cost you?
1: Well, this has happened actually 4 years ago because of the drainage, and this cost us about $10,000 to fix.
0: Earlier today, the premier said that all of what you've experienced would be covered under a special designation for disaster funding. Is that something that you intend on applying for?
1: That is something I definitely will intend to apply for sure. But we shouldn't have to apply for these, and there shouldn't have to be this if there was proper drainage. The RM gets away with this way too much. For example, today, they had their open house today with the mayor and all the councillors. Where were they to help us clean up our yards and to help us drain the water out of our house? They were at an open house today.
0: What are you hoping? What has been the response so far from the RM?
1: There has been no response at all. People are very frustrated out here. And to hear that there was an open house today, we are in such disbelief that this is actually happening. Now, 2 streets over is the Village of Dunwater, and those Village of Dunwater workers have not stopped working since yesterday at 6 a.m. They are driving around. They are helping their community out. And yet again, the RM is nowhere to be found.
0: Are you concerned that they're not doing anything?
1: I'm very concerned, completely, yes.
0: Christina, thanks for making time today.
1: No problem. Thank you so much for letting me come on here and speak to you guys today.
0: Christina Swan is a resident from Matlock. We did reach out to the RM of St. Andrews. In a statement from the chief administrative officer, he says, quote, "The reality is that we have experienced an extraordinary rainfall event with over 9 inches of rain falling in approximately 2 hours. That's the type of storm that would challenge drainage infrastructure in municipalities across Manitoba. Our ditch network is part of a much larger regional watershed. Water naturally moves through interconnected drains, municipal ditches, waterways, and ultimately toward the Red River and Lake Winnipeg. The statement goes on to say, that doesn't mean we dismiss residents' concerns. Once conditions stabilize, our staff will review how the drainage system performed, identify any specific problem areas, and determine whether improvements can be made.

0: That's Summer Breeze by Zen Soul here on Up to Speed on CBC Radio 1, 89.3 FM, 990 AM, and everywhere on the CBC Listen app. The FIFA 2026 World Cup kicks off this week, with Toronto and Vancouver expecting hundreds of thousands of visitors over the next few weeks. Public health officials say they're taking every step to keep both fans and the public safe. Dr. Michelle Morty is Medical Officer of Health at Toronto Public Health. She says her team has been working diligently ahead of the games.
1: We've been preparing for this since almost 4 years now, when we first found out that we were going to be a host city. So a lot of preparation has gone into the upcoming games being held in Toronto. We have looked at not just other FIFA World Cups, but other large mass gathering events for sporting. And Toronto's no stranger to that. We did host the Pan Am Games in 2015. So certainly that most recent experience locally here is something we've drawn on. But Olympics across the world, FIFA across the world, and other similar events are all things we're trying to learn from to make sure we're going to do as good a job as possible. We do know that they're infectious disease, and we have looked at the risk of infectious disease associated with mass gathering events. Certainly the things that pass very easily between people, especially in a respiratory or airborne manner, are the things that we're the most concerned about. So something like measles is one of the top of our list to say, you know, the most infectious communicable disease that we have. People don't always know that they're infected, but they are still infectious to other people. So somebody coming in, having measles, not knowing it, being at a game is probably one of the top risks that we'll see. But other large-scale events, things like the Hajj, we've seen things like meningitis outbreaks to be concerned about that could spread in that type of environment where people are crowded, sharing drinks, eating and drinking together as well. More routine things like foodborne illness outbreaks is something that's top of mind for us. We do have experience with large outbreaks associated with summertime events. Cronut Burger of the CNE is something that comes to mind as a recent event for Toronto and Toronto Public Health that we're well aware of. And then things that maybe don't show up until a little bit later, like sexually transmitted infections, are also top of mind for us and thinking about how can we prevent the things that might occur during the games, but may not be identified until, you know, even days and weeks later.
0: That's Dr. Michelle Murty, Medical Officer of Health at Toronto Public Health. We're coming up to 20 minutes after 4 o'clock here on CBC Radio 1.
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4: 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I actually loved it. It was amazing.
0: Romance novels turned steamy TV series have a hold on audiences and are all the rage on social media. You've got Off Campus, Heated Rivalry, and the newest one, Every Year After, premiering this week on Prime. It turns out all three are based on books written by Canadian women. So is there some special sauce behind the success? Senior entertainment reporter Magda Gebrselassie digs into this for us. Joining us from our Toronto studio this afternoon, Magda, welcome.
5: Thank you.
0: First off, for anyone who hasn't tuned in, what are these shows all about?
5: Okay, well, Heated Rivalry has been just a cultural phenomenon. It has been out for months now. This is, of course, the queer love story about hockey rivals. It's been huge. Off Campus just came out a little while ago. This is, you know, college romances, a bit of hockey, a lot of close friendships, people raving about this one online as well. And then the newest one, yes, is Every Year After, a friends to first love storyline, just started this week. So all three of them have some Canadian connections. They're all shot here. You might have a cast member here and there that are Canadian. But as you said, all three of them are based on books that have been written by Canadian women. So Rachel Reid, Elle Kennedy, and Carly Fortune, they all have huge followings with their books. Now their work showing up on the small screen, and you have other romance authors, Canadians, who are cheering them on. One of them is Uzma Jalaluddin. She's in Markham, Ontario. She's written several romance books. Here's what she had to say.
6: Listen, Canadians are super romantic, and I think the message is out there finally with the success of Rachel Reid's fantastic hockey romances. And now, of course, there's Off Campus by Elle Kennedy, and Carly Fortune has been doing us proud for many years. We have some amazing talent up north, and it's so great that the world is finally taking notice.
5: Now, the thing is, romance novels and Canada have been partnered up for decades. Harlequin, which is the romance publisher, that was actually founded in Winnipeg. Its headquarters are, you know, are in Toronto here. And so the genre in Canada really go hand in hand. And what we're seeing is it's just evolving.
0: I mean, outside of these examples, how big a deal is romance, would you say, in the literary world?
5: It is a huge deal. And what I heard from experts is that during the pandemic, the interest, the appetite for this genre just grew. Sales have been through the roof. That includes Canadian content as well. And BookNet Canada actually tracks sales of this. The numbers that they released quite a while ago said that between 2020 and 2024, sales of Canadian romance book sales were up by 404%.
0: No kidding.
5: Which is huge, right? And then more recent numbers from January to the end of May, they were up by 86% when you compare them to the same time last year. So yeah, there's a lot of interest in romance novels. You see that when you go on social media as well. The BookTok community is huge, big supporter of romance. And so it's no surprise when you take all of that into consideration, no surprise that, yeah, you know, these books are being turned into TV series.
0: And there must be some secret recipe from these Canadian authors that's allowed all of this to happen.
5: Well, you have to have the romance, of course. That's the main ingredient. But what I was hearing from a lot of the people that I spoke to, but also I watch these series, these characters deal with more than just the romance. There's more there. They're, you know, facing identity issues. They have complicated family dynamics. And the list goes on from there. Deborah Arts is somebody who covered this for the Globe and Mail. And what she says is that these romance novels are not the melodramatic bodice rippers that you would see at the drugstore. Here's more from her.
7: Canadian authors punch above their weight when it comes to telling romance stories well, and stories that people seem to really want now. There's a lot of heart in these stories. There's a lot of depth in the characters. There's a lot of nuance, and that translates really well to a cinematic quality, I think. I think everyone looks at the heated rivalry of it all and thinks, I want a little bit of that as well. We want to relive that magic.
0: Speaking of reliving that magic, does this mean we can expect more steamy series on the way based on books written by Canadians?
5: Yeah, it sure seems like it. We know that there are studios that have signed up for more of this. Elsie Silver's romance novels that are set in a Rocky Mountain town, they've been picked up for a TV series. We know Carly Fortune has another best-selling romance set to be filmed on Prince Edward Island. And then Uzma Jalaluddin, you heard from her a little while ago, she's got a book, Hannah Khan Carries On. It's a romance like You've Got Mail, but this time you've got, you know, these love interests who run rival halal restaurants. And there's been interest in making that into a feature film by Mindy Kaling and Amazon MGM Studios. That's still being worked out. But romance lovers, you know, stay tuned. It really does feel like Canadian authors could keep your screens real steamy.
0: And Manitoba could be a place for them to film. So just saying.
5: There you go.
0: Makta, thanks for this.
5: Thank you.
0: That is CBC senior entertainment reporter Makta Gebreselassie in Toronto. And at 25 minutes after 4 o'clock, some of the latest now from Manitoban band Sunday Club. This one's called Camera Shy.

0: That's Sunday Club with Camera Shy. They have a new album coming in July. About 29 minutes after 4 o'clock, and Bruce Layden is back for an update on the commute.
1: Yeah, a number of calls coming into the traffic line. Thank you to everybody who is calling in with their tips. Got one from Jen, who backed up Dylan's report that southbound Lage going towards Dugald, when you're taking that east turn lane onto Dugald, there is a crash there, and a car is blocking the median lane. So if you're heading to Dugald off of Lage, you want to keep that in mind. That's what you'll come across. Jim called from Fraser's Grove, and he said, first he called and he said, the lights are still out at Layton and Kimberly and Anderson, but they're just back on. Jim called me back and said, hey, they just went back on. So that's the first time since the storm that those are back. Northbound Henderson should be smoother. Don called northbound Main between Smithfield and Kildonan Park. He says all of those lights towards Kildonan Park, all those intersections, those lights are still out. So you'll treat each of those as a four-way stop. That's northbound Main Street from Smithfield to Kildonan Park. But since the other side of the river has been kind of fixed up there in the Fraser's Grove area, they kind of operate off the same system. So those northbound Main lights might still be on. Maureen, a cyclist, called and said, it's starting to rain in North Kildonan, and between her call and now, it's now raining downtown. So thanks for that tip, Maureen. And Ian is on Donald. He's hit Graham towards the Midtown Bridge there, and he says he's been sitting through at least 3 or 4 cycles, and he's not sure why, but he's at a standstill, and that is would that be southbound Donald at Graham. So thanks for all your calls. If you have any other tips, 204-788-3093.
0: All right, thanks very much, Bruce Layden, our studio director here on the program, Jenica Sewell in the controls. I'm Faith Fundahl. More to come after the news.
2: This is CBC News. At 4:30, we're at 20 degrees with a mix of sunshine and rain clouds over downtown Winnipeg. We have a slight shower outside our studio right now. Good afternoon, I'm Matt Humphrey. Premier Wab Kanu says the government will treat the different flooding events across Manitoba this week as one disaster, from the Swan Valley to the Inner Lake.
3: We're launching this province-wide disaster financial assistance to ensure that everybody out there who needs help right now is going to be able to get it, especially in the weeks to come, because if you look around, you know that this work isn't going to get finished in one day or one week. This is a lot of effort that's going to have to be concentrated to help people get back to normal.
2: Canoe says flood victims should check with their insurers first and then contact their municipality or provincial officials. Canoe toured Stonewall and Balmoral, which got hit with 10 inches or more than 250 millimeters of rain Tuesday night. He says crews are working to repair deliberate cuts made to Highway 7 north of Stonewall and Highway 10 east of Swan River. No timeline yet for when either highway

0: emergency vehicles can get through washed out areas, and Mulligan thinks many producers will be hurt financially and hopes the province steps in with assistance. He says much of the hay crop has been lost, which will be hard on dairy farmers for the rest of the year. One North Kildonan homeowner in Winnipeg got resourceful, keeping his basement dry.
1: This has been the lifesaver, this thing. Without it, we would have lost our whole basement and all.
0: Carl Schroeder's been without power for more than 36 hours. When the storm hit Tuesday, he says water started backing up in his sump pit and window wells. Schroeder fished out a propane camping generator, now powering his freezer and sump pump. He's never been without hydro this long, he says, and many of his neighbors have flooded basements and rotten food.
2: Hydro has made huge cuts. Is this where the cuts happened? Do they simply not have enough people that can do the type of work in a storm event?
0: Schroeder has been told his power would be back on this afternoon. The mayor says Winnipeggers calling 311 now shouldn't have any trouble getting through. The service had been dealing with a massive backlog after the storm, but Scott Gillingham says the average hold time is back down to 36 seconds.
3: I think the most of the reports related to the storm have been submitted to 311. Obviously more will trickle in. Credit also to the Manitoba Hydro crews who've worked so hard to get power restored in many locations. Yesterday, I know we had 1.57 traffic lights that were out.
0: The mayor thanks police cadets assigned to intersections who helped control traffic. Manitoba Hydro says about 1,000 customers are still without power, significantly fewer than the 14,000 reported yesterday. In other news, Saisi Dene First Nation has declared a state of emergency over the growing drug crisis. The isolated northern community has no dedicated police presence. Chief Kellyanne Tomduck says drug dealers are taking control.
4: We've had an increase of violence and violent situations in our community, leaving even chief and council in a state of not feeling safe to go to work at the band office, which that's a very big problem for us when there's so much on the table that we have to address.
0: Tomduck says the band has hired 2 additional community security officers and the Mountie building in town sits empty. Tomduck wants a permanent RCMP presence. She says the band's requests to federal officials have gone ignored. RCMP say they plan to increase the frequency and lengths of visits to Saisi Dene First Nation in the coming months. And finally, this just in, Palliser Furniture has been sold to a company based in China. Palliser says Moto Motion bought the Winnipeg company at the end of May. Palliser has been Manitoba-owned for more than 80 years. The sale does not include EQ3 or its Canadian manufacturing operations. And you can read more about that story or all of our stories at cbc.ca/Manitoba.
5: All right, thanks very much.
0: Back soon.
5: Matt Humphrey from your CBC Winnipeg local news desk. Riley Lechek back now, our CBC Manitoba weather specialist. And it rained and now the sun's out.
6: Yeah, this is what I've been talking about the last couple of days here with the persistent chance of scattered showers through the day as quick as they come in, as quick as they go. So that has now pushed off. A few more, just to name a couple, there's pretty widespread scattered shower activity across the south. So Petersfield seeing some showers either just now or happening at the moment through Carmen, into the Morris region, Austin McGregor looking at some showers as well. So pretty localized in nature. This isn't the same type of volatile thunderstorm activity that we've seen, although there are many parts of the province where we just do not need any more rain, but we're stuck in this unsettled pattern here for at least the next 24, likely closer to the next 48 hours is what I'll say across southern Manitoba. Northern Manitoba, that's where the attention turns because we do have a rainfall warning in place for Thompson into the Island Lake region, Gillam, Shamattawa, along the Hudson Bay coast. This is because not just in the northeastern part of the province, but pretty broadly across northern Manitoba, a widespread rain and a widespread significant rain will be upon us here for the next few days. So places like Churchill, for example, Thompson, looking at the potential for up to 50 millimeters of rain by the time we get to the end of the day tomorrow, and then another 15 to 30 millimeters as we get through the weekend. This is all the result of the same area of low pressure, the same frontal system that pushed through earlier in the week that dropped all of that rain through parts of the southern interlake in the city of Winnipeg all connected to this broader area of instability that brought some of that rain to parts of the parkland and the Swan Valley earlier.

0: through the Sunday, Monday timeframe. So this is all still having a menacing impact on Manitoba. Significant rain coming to northern Manitoba. As we get through Friday in the south, at least, looking at things a bit brighter once again in the afternoon, and that will dictate where our temperatures go. So more like a mix of sun and clouds by the afternoon. Maybe a few scattered showers yet again. I'm looking at Winnipeg around 19 degrees. Might be a bit conservative temperature-wise. We'll see where we get, but the winds do start to pick up tomorrow. So west 30 gusting to 50 in the Red River Valley. Could see some gusts in the west up to the 60 mark through the afternoon tomorrow. Brandon Dauphin looking at 14 to 16 degrees, single digit highs in northern Manitoba. Thompson looking at a high of just 6 degrees tomorrow afternoon. And then we start to turn the page and get into some drier air as we get through the weekend. Saturday, 13 degrees, some late day clearing. Sunday, mainly sunny, 20, and Monday looking at 22 in a mix of sun and clouds.
1: All right. Sounds good. Thank you.
0: You're welcome.
1: It's Riley Lechek, our CBC Manitoba weather specialist. He'll be back in about an hour's time, or tune in to your CBC Winnipeg News at 6 for more. Jenica Sewell on the controls today. And Bruce Layden is our studio director, and you've been getting lots of calls today.
2: Yeah, thanks for all your calls and all your tips. Well, Ian called back, actually. Ian was stuck on Donald southbound towards the bridge. Stuck at Graham, said, what's happening? Nothing's moving. And he called me back and he said, now I'm almost at St. Mary. So that is a real backed up mess on Donald. If that's the way you take to go home, might think of something of the alternative route, because Ian hasn't moved much in the last half hour, southbound Donald there. And Don, I remind you that Don mentioned that the lights are out between Smithfield and Kildonan Park, northbound Main Street. That still may be true, and so you'll treat those as a four-way stop. Jim called and said that finally Henderson and Kimberly and Henderson and Layton, those intersections are now working once again. Warn you that if you're going to towards Dugald, southbound Lage, going towards Dugald, that east turn lane onto Dugald, there has been a collision there. Not sure if it's cleared up there, but thanks to Dylan and Jen for that. There could also be lights out at Sturgeon and Saskatchewan, so we'll treat that as a four-way stop as well. And if you have any traffic tips, you can call us 204-788-3093.
1: If you've ever seen a nature documentary on birds, then you have likely seen the tropical manakin bird. They have an elaborate and colorful display and have this wacky jumping and flapping and gyrating mating dance. It's pretty incredible to watch and to study as well. New research published this week in Current Biology has looked into the genetics of their fascinating courtship behavior. Enter science columnist Tora Kutcher, who has all the details and joins us now. Welcome back.
3: Hello there.
1: Tora, describe the courtship behavior of these birds. They're pretty fascinating.
3: It's so diverse, I think, is one way to put it. So there are about 70 different species of manakins, and they all have unique courtship dances. You've got, like, the golden-collared manakin's really cool. It's got a tuft of yellow feathers off its chin, like a little goatee. And he whips his wings up over his head and smacks them together up top. And it's like, it reminds me of, is it the tango? You know, the tango. When it's just like flips up and smacks the backs of the hands together, makes a noise. So that's all like, to attract the mate. The blue manakin shimmies and shakes and flaps so quickly that scientists study it using slow motion cameras. So that's, the female must have incredible eyesight. The red-capped manakin is probably the one you've seen the most of. He's the one that does, it's the moonwalk. It is the moonwalk balancing on a branch.
1: Right.
3: So in smooth movement, it's just any dancer you can think of, as the, whether it's Michael Jackson or Fred Astaire, there's a manakin who would put those dancers to shame. It's just so cool. And it's all for the ladies, right? So these males, they practice, they're constantly on the lookout from a female to impress. They gather in these leks, so these gatherings of, like, it's a dance off,
1: right?
3: Really, it's just a dance floor with this dance off, and some will spend like 90% of their day dancing, hoping that they get picked by the female.
1: Why are they so elaborate, all of these dances?
3: It's been a question for a long time, but it's likely due to, it's called runaway selection.
1: Okay.
3: So This also explains the peacock tail. It's like, how did it get so long and so ornate? The idea here is that if it's always the extreme version of a trait that wins, then each generation you're selecting for the extreme, and then the next generation's extreme of the extreme. So if these birds, I mean, they burn a lot of calories. It seems like a lot of wasted energy, unless, you know, he gets the girl. And if the most expressive, the longest dancer, the biggest jumper, the most colorful male, the most rhythmic male is the one that gets the female, then it's all worth it. Because then his genes are the ones that are passed down. But then the next generation of all those males, then you're still picking for the extreme of the extreme. And you get this runaway selection where it just gets to the point where these dances are so elaborate that it seems impossible that it could have ever actually evolved. But we can explain it.
1: So this week, what more do we understand about this mating behavior?
3: Well, we understand a little bit about the genetics that precipitated some of this behavior. And it's kind of a surprising result, but Chris Balakrishnan from East Carolina University is the geneticist on this big multidisciplinary project. And he said, I'm going to take five different species of manakin DNA, so the genomes, sequence it, and let the DNA talk to me. It's going to tell me its secrets. Okay, and just see what is so unique about manakin DNA that might help explain the behavior. It's not an obvious explanation for this behavior, but what Chris found is that their diet is different.
4: And so what we found basically is that a dietary transition to a frugivorous diet helped set the stage for this transition in mating system, and in turn, the development of these elaborate displays.
3: So the stage we're talking was set millions of years ago. Okay, when the manakin group branched off of the family tree, of the bird family tree, and they evolved ways to eat fruit. So frugivores, they have enzymes to help digest the sugars of fruit. Most birds don't have. They have sweet taste receptors, which most birds don't have. So they evolved ways to eat fruit, which the scientists think fueled the mating behavior.
1: Yeah, and talk about that fruit eating that seems to have made it so advantageous for these birds.
3: Okay, so it seems maybe that the simplest explanation is that, oh, if you eat fruit, you'll have more energy. Hmm. And that energy can sustain these complex behaviors without, you know, having to constantly forage for more food. It's probably more complicated than that. What a hypothesis that's like 75 years old is that fruit is a very abundant and, of course, nutritious food source where the birds don't have to work very hard to find. Because, I mean, think about what other birds eat, like osprey eat fish. They spend a lot of time hunting. Robins eat worms. They spend a lot of time running around your lawn looking for them. They spend a lot of precious energy, and energy is limiting. So they spend a lot of energy looking for food. Now what happens with there's fruit is available. Fruit is meant to be eaten, right? Fruit has evolved. So the animals eat it, wander away, get all the nutrition out of it, poop out the seeds, which are now in a pile of fertilizer. So that's what plants do. So plants are making themselves available to be eaten. With all of that abundance, what Alice Boyle says is that the manakins, she's from University of Western Ontario, so she's been studying manakins for her whole career. She's also on this project. She was kind of ground floor on the development of this collaboration. And she says, look, eating fruit and not having to forage constantly allowed them to make different decisions.
5: It frees up the males from having to care for the young. If the females, if they can find enough fruit to meet everybody's nutritional requirements, the males don't have to help. And so they started competing amongst one another for attracting females, because that's all they really had to do. The females then had all the choice. That is the engine of sexual selection.
3: So it's like, hey, I can feed my own offspring. The female says to the male, I don't need you around. I'm good. I don't need you to provide for me. Okay, see you at the next lek. See you at the next dance off. And I'm going to see if I can find a better mate. And so every breeding season, everyone's looking for the best mate. The male is too. Okay. But the females in most animals are the choosy sex. So the males have to have a dance off to figure out who wins the competition for the females.
1: I'm glad I don't have to do a dance off.
3: Yeah, you do need to be careful about anthropomorphizing this result.
1: Yeah.
3: These results in nature too much, but it is kind of fun to make the comparisons.
1: Tora, thank you for this.
3: You're welcome.
1: That's our science columnist, Tora Kutcher.
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1: 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Canadian Identity and Culture Minister Mark Miller tabled the bill, which seeks to address online harms. It follows Manitoba's proposal for similar limitations earlier this year and Australia's passing of a ban into law last December. Jeannie Patterson is a law professor at the University of Melbourne and a director at the University's Center for Artificial Intelligence and Digital Ethics. She spoke with Marcy Marcusa on Information Radio back in April.
7: Australia's ban was put in place in December. Just immediately, what happened to social accounts when it came into effect?
8: Less happened than you might have thought. So the introduction of the ban, I'd say the platforms dragged their feet a little, but gradually people whose account birth date was registered as being under 16, some of those people had their accounts deleted, and other people or young people who social media habits or the people they were associated suggested that they were under 16 were asked to undergo age assurance techniques, which often meant facial age assurance techniques to see if they could stay on the platform. So far, so good. About 5 million accounts have been deleted, but remember that many young people have more than one account. We think that about a third of young people, that's young people under 16, have had their accounts deleted or removed, but a considerable number of young people are still on social media, and there's a variety of reasons for that.
7: What platforms were most impacted by this?
8: The platform most impacted was the platforms run by Meta, so that's Facebook and Instagram, but some of the other ones as well. There's debate about whether Roblox should be included. They've got a voluntary compliance plan. It's not aimed at the gaming sites. TikTok and even YouTube. YouTube's resisting that it should be included, but that's an ongoing discussion.
7: And are those just ongoing discussions between the government then and those and the companies directly to say we have legislation now in Australia, here's what you have to do for our users?
8: The definition of platforms who are covered is blurry at the edges, so I would say that that's still being worked out. But the essence of the obligation is very clear, which is a social media platform that's allowing people to communicate to each other over the internet has to take reasonable steps to block children under 16 from having accounts. They can view the platforms, but they can't have an account. So they can still watch YouTube videos, they just can't have an account. And how they're supposed to identify those young people under 16 is to have robust methods relevant to the age that's recorded and also viewing techniques to remove those young people from social media. And that's where the platforms haven't actually been doing their job as of yet. So there's many examples of young people who have recorded their age as under 16, but who have been prompted to do age assurance 3, 4, 5, 6 times until they get through. So almost being asked to game the system. And there's also been concern that a lot of people have also been engaging in techniques like wearing masks or making their faces look older than they are to sort of game the system. So it's a combination of lack of effort on the part of the platforms and the ingenuity of young people.
7: So in many ways, a part of the learning curve is learning how young people are getting around the age screening in whatever method that is. Is there, because I'm imagining if I'm 16 and I log on, could it be as simple as something that comes up and just trusts the person to say, you know, no, I'm click on a box, I'm under 16? Or is it always sort of a multi-step or a facial recognition?
8: Well, it starts with the click on the box. So when you register your social media account, you have to put in your birth date. And some young people put in their real birth date, and they're the ones that one would think would be removed first. Not all of them have. A lot of young people will put in a fake birth date because they don't want to be caught out by the social media ban. And where the birth date is suggests the person is an adult. If their viewing habits, so they're watching content that's likely to be popular with people under 16, or they're hanging out with other social media users who appear to be under 16, then they'll be asked to do more to verify their age. And one of the things that's done is facial recognition technology that makes an estimate of your age from your face. So the facial structures of young people is different from an adult. And so this technology is supposed to assist. It's not perfect, but it can assist. And if they show up in that facial technology, that age approximation technology, as being a young person, then they have to prove their age by, for example, producing a birth certificate.
7: Now, our province here, you know, is facing questions about how enforcement would work. We heard the premier saying this is about the companies and finding the companies. It was because people were saying, well, why wouldn't you just go to the companies to begin with? Why a ban on people? Some people are saying that it's, you know, seen as a negative thing to sort of expect the people to, you know, respond to a ban. How has that conversation played out in Australia? Like, what kind of pushback has there been?
8: Well, there's been some pushback. And I just have to say, I think the reason that Australia went for the social media ban is that the platforms just weren't taking steps to protect young people on social media and weren't taking steps to protect women and girls on social media either from, you know, harassment and misogynist content and comments. And
7: similar synthetic. In Canada, yeah.
8: So the platforms kind of had a chance, and it was... If anything, the content was getting nastier, more offensive, and probably more dangerous, in the opinion of many psychologists, to young developing minds. Now, the ideal of social media is that it's a town square, that it's a chance for people to come together and share opinions, but it was rapidly degrading, and I think that's why the government stepped in. There's been quite a bit of pushback because, of course, there's people that say that banning under 16s from social media doesn't really give those young people a chance to develop digital literacy skills. They're off social media until they're 16 and then they're on. And really what we need to see is the development of digital literacy skills in young people.
7: So they don't come out 17 years old and not have that. So you have to have that education anyway if they're not exposed to it.
8: Yeah.
7: How is the ban enforced in Australia?
8: Well, the ban is enforced by our eSafety Commissioner, who has powers to demand that the platforms report on the efforts that they're taking and how successful they've been. And if the platforms don't comply, there's very large fines for the platforms, though those are probably minuscule compared to the overall operation costs of those platforms. But I guess what we're seeing, I think, is this gradual request for platforms to be accountable in a variety of ways for the content we're showing. And of course, your viewers would be aware that there was recently a win in America by a woman who said that she had been addicted to social media by infinite scroll and got a very large damages payout. Mm-hmm. So probably not large compared to the companies, but this sort of growing wave of countries across the globe that are asking for platforms really to be responsible, as we say in Australia, we're starting to talk about a duty of care on platforms to take care about the good outcomes for the people who are using that content, rather than allowing this sort of spiraling race to the bottom.
1: Jeannie Patterson, law professor at the University of Melbourne, speaking with the CBC's Marcy Marcusa back in April. We're at about 3 minutes before 5 o'clock here on CBC Radio 1. And Bruce Layden back for an update on your commute.
2: Well, I'll start with the good news, which is if you take northbound Henderson to get home, the northeast part of the city. Those pesky traffic lights at Kimberley and Layton are back on and functioning. So that was three rush hours worth of lights out and four-way stop there. But Jim called and said, they're back on. So that's great. What isn't great is southbound Donald. Now, I took a look at the maps that I have access to.
1: Yes.
2: And Donald is backed up harsh. It's bad all the way from River at the end of the bridge, all the way back past Ellis to Notre Dame. So Donald is extremely slow. I'm not sure why. You'd think that maybe as you come up on the bridge, there might be a stalled car in one of the lanes, but nobody's called with that information. But Ian has called twice to say they're barely moving along on the southbound Donald. Don reminded us Smithfield to Kildonan Park. If you're going northbound Main Street, there's traffic lights that are out. Treat them as four-way stops. And southbound Lage. Not sure if this one's cleared up, but southbound Lage, if you're on your way to Dugald, as you turn east onto Dugald, there is a stalled car or a car as a result of a collision in the median lane. So if you have any information, any traffic tips for your fellow commuters, call us, 788-3093.
1: All right, thanks very much. Bruce Layden.
2: You betcha.
1: There you go. I was waiting for you to respond. Bruce Layden, our studio director here on the program. Jenica Sewell in the controls. I'm Faith Fundal. What do you get when you take Churchill the polar bear and wrap him in the flag of the Philippines? Of course, the Winnipeg Sea Bears Filipino Heritage Night logo. So obvious, right? We'll meet the person behind the design coming up next year on Up to Speed on CBC Radio 1, 89.3 FM, 990 AM, and everywhere on the CBC Listen app. The World This Hour is standing by. 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
1: I'm Christine Burak. Tonight, Ottawa unveils its new food strategy aimed at lowering grocery prices for Canadians. But critics warn it could take years before families see relief. And the World Cup kicks off. CBC News is in Mexico City with a view from the ground. 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
2: From CBC News, The World This Hour, I'm Kaz Boivin. Prime Minister Mark Carney has unveiled his government's new national food security strategy.
3: Despite our vast agricultural strengths, we continue to face higher grocery costs than we should.
2: Carney was speaking at the Ontario Food Terminal in Toronto a short time ago. He says the new four-part plan will lower food costs and ensure food security for all Canadians.
3: First is to increase grocery store competition, create more choice for Canadians. Second, process more food in Canada. Third, grow more fruits and vegetables all year round in Canada. And finally, lower prices by removing expensive regulatory barriers so farmers and producers can put more Canadian food on our shelves more easily.
2: Carney says the strategy will cost $3.2 billion over the course of a decade and will ensure Canada has a more affordable, sustainable, and resilient food supply. It includes plans to expand and create more Canadian food terminals by 2028. Canada Post says nearly 500,000 more Canadian addresses will lose home mail delivery next year. Properties spread across 37 municipalities and First Nations will be moved to community mailboxes. That's part of Canada Post's plan to convert 4 million addresses away from door-to-door delivery within the next 5 years. The Crown Corporation has been struggling financially. Last year, it posted a record loss of almost $1.6 billion. Quebec has become the first Canadian jurisdiction to ban the sale of energy drinks to children under the age of 16. The new law comes after the death of a teen who combined Red Bull with ADHD medication. Alexander Silberman has more.
4: Quebec Health Minister Sonia Bélanger is calling Quebec's new energy drink ban a positive step. She says it was important to take a stand to protect children. The legislation makes it illegal to sell or give an energy drink to anyone under 16. The calls to ban the beverages started after 15-year-old Zachary Miron died in 2024 of a combination of Red Bull and ADHD medication. Veronica Martinez is his mother.
5: I'm hopeful. What's driving us in all of this is love.
4: The push for a ban received support from doctors, pharmacists, school boards, and parent groups. Customers will have to show photo ID to buy the beverages, and online and vending machine sales are prohibited. People who violate the law, including minors and adults, could be hit with fines. Alexander Silberman, CBC News, Montreal.
2: Ontario's police watchdog is investigating after a Toronto police officer was shot dead this morning. Constable Mark Pinizzotto was part of a team serving a warrant as part of an investigation into multiple shootings in the city, including one near the U.S. consulate. Police say the officer was struck when a suspect opened fire. One suspect, 19-year-old Nicholas Bennett, was taken to hospital after being shot by police. He will be charged with first-degree murder. Another, 19-year-old Zara Jabi, is still at large. U.S. President Donald Trump says he has made what he calls a great settlement with Iran, and he says that includes restoring navigation in the Strait of Hormuz.
6: That the strait will officially open as soon as we sign, which could be soon, very soon.
2: Trump says the deal will be signed as early as this weekend, possibly somewhere in Europe, and that Vice President J.D. Vance will be there to represent the U.S. The announcement came just hours after Trump threatened Iran with another wave of strikes. Iranian state media are quoting officials who say the agreement has not yet been finalized. The U.S. president has also repeatedly claimed that a peace deal with Iran is close since the war started 3 months ago. And finally, Mexico beat South Africa 2-0 in Mexico City, kicking off this year's FIFA World Cup. More than 100 matches will be played over the coming weeks in stadiums across Canada, the U.S., and Mexico. The first game on Canadian soil will be tomorrow afternoon in Toronto. Canada is facing Bosnia and Herzegovina. That's your World This Hour. For CBC News, I'm Kaz Boivin.

Still to come, are the lights too bright for Canada's roads? We'll talk about why nearly 400,000 Canadians gave feedback about headlights to the government. That's in this half hour of the program. In our next half hour, Chris Edwards from your CBC National Business Desk joins us to talk about CUSMA worries, Dollarama earnings, and anti-aging human trials. First, though, snow and sunshine combine to create the new Sea Bears logo for Filipino Heritage Night. 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

0: Mostly cloudy, 19 degrees here in downtown Winnipeg. We're expecting a risk of a thunderstorm tonight. Chance of showers, mainly cloudy and a low of 11 degrees. We'll get a full update on your forecast coming up. First, though, Matt Humphrey joining us in studio with a look at news headlines.
1: Good afternoon. Manitoba is activating a province-wide disaster financial assistance program. The premier saying flooding events this week we saw will be treated as one disaster. He says flood victims should get in touch with their insurers first and then contact local officials for help. Wapkin also says officials had to cut major highways to release water. Highway 7 north of Stonewall has been cut, as has Highway 10 east of Swan River. No timeline yet for when those routes will reopen. And if you're planning on calling through on one this afternoon, you shouldn't have any trouble getting through. The mayor of Winnipeg saying the massive backlog following Tuesday's storm has been cleared and hold times should be back to normal. We'll hear all the latest at the bottom of the hour. You're laughing at Bruce on the traffic desk. You're really in your element, Bruce.
0: No, hold on.
1: How so?
0: You know, we have to explain. Bruce is like, what happened to the desk? We raised the desk to a Matt Humphrey height.
1: We have a standing, automated standing desk.
2: Which isn't used a lot except for up to
1: speed.
2: No,
1: I didn't even know it did this.
2: You didn't?
0: It's my neck and back hurt, so I have to stay. Anyway, but it's funny because Matt is like 7,000 feet tall.
2: Yeah, he's a tall guy.
0: And so I raised it and then
2: Bruce I'm actually on my tiptoes right now.
1: Yeah, that's new, eh?
0: It's like, what's happening with the table?
2: My calves haven't had this kind of workout in quite some time. I reached the microphone.
1: How's those maps you have access to? Your traffic maps that you have access to?
2: I have secret access to traffic maps that you yourself may not know how to access.
1: Of course not. You can't Google it or anything.
2: Easy now. Brand names and all.
0: Matt Humphrey from your CBC Winnipeg local news
2: desk. There he goes, everybody.
0: There you go.
2: In fact, I took a look, and as an alternate route to southbound Donald, Osborne's not that much better. So obviously this time of day, Osborne southbound is very, very backed up. But Donald, for some reason or other, backed up all the way from the end of the Midtown Bridge there, all the way back into downtown and over through Notre Dame. So extremely slow southbound Donald. And as far as that collision, southbound Lage going to Dugald, Alex called and he said that the fire truck still remains at that location, but that car that has been blocking the median lane was being cleared when he called. He called exactly at 5 o'clock. So chances are that's out of the way already. Southbound Lage going to Dugald. Other than that, if you have any tips, 204-788-3093. Back on my feet now.
0: I'll lower the desk eventually. All right. The classic Sea Bears logo with a Filipino twist. Tomorrow night at the Winnipeg Sea Bears Filipino Heritage Game, Micah Yuminga's limited edition logo design will deck out Canada Life Center. Micah is the Sea Bears graphic designer and a Filipino Winnipegger. I spoke with her earlier today.
3: Hello.
0: How are you doing?
3: Good. How are you?
0: I'm doing well. You must be so excited.
3: I'm very excited.
0: Talk us through your design here. What does it look like for people who haven't seen it yet?
3: First of all, I wanted to incorporate the Philippine flag while keeping the Sea Bears logo recognizable. And I also wanted to incorporate warrior facial tattoos that represent bravery.
0: The colors that you chose for the face tattoo, why did you choose those colors?
3: I chose those colors just to make it consistent with the Filipino flag.
0: As soon as I saw this logo, I thought, this looks very Filipino. It's so obvious to me. What are you hoping people, I mean, especially Filipinos, when they see this, what are you hoping they'll pay attention to that will make them think of the Filipino flag?
3: Well, I want people to feel connected and excited to celebrate Filipino culture and the Sea Bears community.
0: Do you feel that when you look at your work here?
3: Yes, it's very rewarding. And I love to see it live, especially to see that I'm able to do something like this.
0: What was the design process like? Because it's not just the logo, right? You also get to see this logo live, like on the court, right? Like was it hard to come up with this design?
3: Well, I actually had an idea right away when it was brought up to me. And I did want to incorporate the Filipino flag with the Sea Bears logo. I did have different varieties, versions, but this one stood out the most.
0: What version is this? Like version 4, version 5, or is this version 2?
3: Probably like 20 or 10.
0: That's a lot.
3: Yeah, it's a process. Like as a graphic designer, you always have to come up with different things and then you have different ideas. And just like changing small things can make a difference.
0: As you were going through each iteration, did you ask anyone around you, hey, what'd you think of this? Or did it just sort of come to you? You got to make the decision.
3: I was like, okay, this one, I'm going to send it. And then it got approved right away.
0: Were you surprised?
3: No, because that one was actually the one that I really liked the most.
0: That must feel really good knowing that, okay, I know for sure this is it. And then the team... The team goes, yeah, that's it.
3: Yep. It represents the Philippines, and I'm glad.
0: What does your mom think?
3: Oh, she was so excited. She's like, get me a shirt.
0: Were you able to get it?
3: I showed her the logo, and she's like, yep, yeah, please get me and your dad one.
0: I'm guessing you have some hookups there. Maybe you're able to get the shirts ahead of anyone else.
3: No, well... I'll probably need to get it in the store too, like everybody else.
0: Are you a basketball fan?
3: I'm starting to be.
0: So no?
3: Well, I am. It's just like, I don't watch it that much, but ever since starting working with the Winnipeg Seabirds, I started watching Seabirds games more often.
0: What have you discovered about basketball during your time with the team that you like?
3: Oh, it's really awesome. It's just, I'm like, as a Filipino Canadian, it's really awesome just to work with a very talented team and, you know, to represent the Filipino culture and being able to show what I can do as a graphic designer.
0: When you think of something like this, the work that you've done, this must be such a big deal when you think of all of your lived experiences as a graphic designer, as a Filipino, as a Winnipegger, as a new basketball fan. How does all of this land for you?
3: It's very good.
0: As simple as that, right?
3: Yeah. It's something that brings people together, and it's very nice to see, I'd say.
0: So your work as the graphic designer part is done. Do you actually get to sit back and relax during tomorrow's game?
3: Nope, I'm working.
0: what will you be doing?
3: I'm going to be working with the marketing team to make live graphics. So basically what I do is make graphics for end of the first quarter, the halftime, third quarter, and final quarter, basically showcasing the final scores and everything, and also the final sets.
0: That sounds like it's so much fun.
3: It's very fun, especially I get to watch the game as well.
0: And you get to see your design literally come to life.
3: Yes.
0: Micah, thank you for making time today. Maraming salamat, and I'm excited to see your work.
3: Thank you very much for having me.
0: Micah Yumenga is a graphic designer with the Winnipeg Sea Bears. You can see her Filipino Heritage Night logo tomorrow all over Canada Life Centre. Well, this next song is sure to give you a little bit of a rush. This is Pastel Blanc from Montreal with Dopamine.

0: Out of Montreal, that is Pastel Blank with Dopamine.
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0: 20 minutes after 5 o'clock here on CBC Radio 1. I'm Faith Fundahl. It is a glowing concern. Headlights on cars getting brighter, and some say that is making roads more dangerous. Earlier this year, Transport Canada asked Canadians how headlight brightness impacts them, and nearly 400,000 people responded, which is a lot, according to the department. The survey results have not been released yet, but other research suggests most drivers think headlight glare is a problem. So here to discuss is Lorraine Sommerfeld, an auto columnist at driving.ca. Lorraine, welcome to the program.
5: Hi, Faith.
0: What's your sense of why so many folks responded to the survey?
5: I love it. We don't even need the results. We already got it. 400,000 Canadians are mad about the same thing. I think this is great.
0: talk about the tech. Is it technology here? Why have headlights become so much brighter?
5: Yeah, you're familiar with halogen headlights are what we've had. That's been the standard for decades in cars. And then over the past decade, I'd say, reflected in my mail full of complaints, used to be higher-end cars started having the LED or HID lights.
0: Right.
5: And now lots of stuff on the road does. Most of the new stuff does. And you've also noticed, remember every third or fourth car used to have a headlight out, it felt like? There's one-eyed bandits running around.
0: Yep.
5: Because halogen bulbs are not great. They don't last very long and they're not terrific. The new ones are far better and they last far longer. So that's a good thing. However, they are explosively bright. They're the, you know, really white or blue light sometimes, whereas the halogen ones are a little bit kind of dusty almost, like, you know, yellower. So the new tech is good, but legislation is always behind technology. So there's not really any parameters on how bright they can be. And some of them are outliers. Like sometimes you're just wincing.
0: Yeah.
5: You know.
0: And I got into this thought tornado, or I don't know if that's the right word, but I got into a hole of figuring out, well, what kind of lights do exist for I drive a Subaru Forester, and I figured, okay, what lights can I buy if I wanted to upgrade them? And like there are so many options, but what surprised me the most was if I chose one of the options, then it gave me options for how bright I want them to be.
5: Yeah, and that's they've started doing, the safety organizations in the U.S. are finally coming on board going, okay, we think we have to put some rules around this because manufacturers are doing what they want and driveway cowboys are doing what they want. So you can switch out your bulbs and that's okay. But these new ones are very unforgiving. If they're not exactly installed where they're supposed to be, they can scatter that light. So not only is it very, very bright, now it's scattered across and you can tell when one of them is, if they're not pointing the right way, you know, instantly. And the size differential on our roads between, I drive a little hatchback.
0: Yeah.
5: When a Super Duty is coming at me, I can't see a damn thing. It is crazy. So we've got several problems going on here. We have an aging population and I tell you, okay, don't get old. And then, you know, they won't bother you as much, but that's not very helpful.
0: Yeah.
5: So there's a lot of things playing here, but we're starting to see the certification organizations that decide, you know, what we have in our cars, they're looking at this going, oh, okay, we better put some, you know, some parameters on it. So I think we're going to see some changes, even without the 400,000 people yelling.
0: Yeah. I mean, the obvious thing is it hurts your eyes. What are the risks they pose if they're not, if these issues are not addressed?
5: Well, for the people that have them, they're a safety addition. Like you're safer, like it's better. You can see far better, you know, a lot better distance and everything. So they're actually a safety feature for you, but the road is an arena full of all other players. So, you know, it's not great for everyone else. There's not studies saying that they're causing collisions or anything. We haven't got that. But to me, I put it in the distraction bucket.
0: Right.
5: So we've already got distractions. Distractions are worse than impaired driving. We know that from statistics. So this is another distraction. And people go, well, what do you do? What can we do about it until they, rein this in? I'm going, well, don't look directly at them. Thanks, Lorraine. That's really useful.
0: I always tell people blink. You got to blink.
5: Yeah, that's the thing. It's like, drive around with your eyes closed. No, I did not say that. People don't do that. But it's back in my day, it was high beams, flashing our high beams to tell someone their high beams had been left on, so everything old is new again. Here we go. But one thing I would tell people is in a lot of newer cars, there's a lot of screens inside your car, which are very distracting. But at night especially, they will really fatigue your eyes. So dim those screens down or shut them all the way off. Go in your settings. It's right there. There's probably a button. The difference is night and day. It really helps your eyes. And all the information you need is in your cluster where you look down, your GPS and stuff. You don't need that screen on. It's not a big deal. Turn it off. That will help your eyes. And when you do get blinded by whatever's coming over the crest, you can look to the right a little. Don't turn your head around or anything. And again, thanks. Of course, we're going to do that. I know. I didn't invent the problem. I'm just, here to tell you I don't know how to solve it.
0: I mean, what is the answer to this? I mean, there are really, when you look at really fancy vehicles, like I remember seeing one feature where the car, if it sees headlights coming at you, will physically lower the lights or point them down so that it doesn't blind other people. I'm not sure I can afford a fancy $100,000 car just for that feature, right? Like, what's the answer?
5: What we need is manufacturers we're going to have a code where they can only be this bright, pick a number and we have to do that. But we also have to tell people that are replacing their own bulbs, like you mentioned, that if they're not calibrated right or they're not aimed properly, they are a danger on the road to other drivers. So A, we have to give a damn about other drivers. That would be a nice start. And the other thing is have your tech or your mechanic install the bulbs, and everyone's like, we can do that ourselves. But when you just said the vast array of stuff, how do you know what to do? They've got to start putting some legislation around this that says this is how bright they can be. And, when they go for safety, they can't be pointed all over the place.
0: Yeah.
5: And, because people monkey around with their cars. Of course
0: yes,
5: they do.
0: Yes, we do. I mean, even with the headlight thing, the manual said there are two screws that you use to point it up and down and left and right. And then I go, but how then do you know? Because
5: right, not everyone worries about having that knowledge. They just do it anyway. So,
0: Lorraine, are you expecting a fairly obvious response from those 400,000 folks? Or
5: yes, yeah. I think 201. No one is going to call in. Well, you're a journalist. Who writes in to say you're doing a good job? Almost nobody.
0: Well, I did get that one message the other day.
5: Yeah. Thanks, Mom.
0: Lorraine, it's a pleasure. Thanks for this.
5: Thanks.
0: Lorraine Sommerfeld is a journalist with driving.ca. We reached her in Burlington, Ontario. Coming up to 28 minutes after 5 o'clock here on CBC Radio 1, 89.3 FM, 990 AM, and everywhere on the CBC Listen app. We're expecting chance of showers tonight with a risk of a thunderstorm and a low of 11 degrees. We'll get a full look at your forecast coming up after the news in just a few moments. But first, Bruce Layden back in studio. What do you think, Bruce? I lowered the table a bit more.
6: Yeah, thank you very much. Back to sort of average, average.
0: Not Matt Humphrey. 7 feet tall height.
6: Average middle-aged man height. I appreciate that very much. So I got a call from Janice who mentioned that if you're westbound Nairn going over the overpass and you want to get into the left turn lane to get onto Archibald, expect a long delay. There is something going on, possibly on Archibald, wouldn't surprise me, but it's really backing things up if you're looking to turn left on Archibald off of the Nairn overpass. Other than that, still very congested southbound Donald and, regular busyness around the downtown area for this time. The southbound Lage going on to Dugald, turning left, has been cleared up. Anything that you see that you want people to know still left in the rest of our Thursday commute, you can call me 204-788- 3093.
0: All right. Thank you very much.
6: I agree with Lorraine, by the way, that lights are too darn bright.
0: They're so bright, right?
6: I remember it's probably about, I don't know, could be as many as 8 or 9 years ago when the first time I saw the really bright LEDs and I just went, oh, well, that's not going to last for long. Somebody's going to complain and get that changed.
0: And yet here we are.
6: Yeah.
0: And when, like, when you rent a car, you drive co-op vehicles, like some of them have like quite bright light, and that LED light, like you can tell where the light stops.
6: Yeah.
0: It's not like the halogen lights where it kind of fizzles out. It's like, that's the end of my light distance.
6: And the flicker too.
0: The flicker,
6: bothersome sometimes. Yeah. So who knows what will happen?
0: We'll see what those 400,000 respondents say. So we'll keep folks up to speed. Bruce Layden, our studio director here on the program. Jenica Sewell on the controls. I'm Faith Fundahl here on Up to Speed on CBC Radio 1. Still to come in our next half hour, some updates on U.S. President Donald Trump's provocative comments about CUSMA he made yesterday. We'll get the latest coming up after the news.
7: This is CBC News. At 5:30, we're at 19 degrees with a mix of sunshine and scattered showers in downtown Winnipeg. Good afternoon. I'm Matt Humphrey. Premier Wab Kanu says the government is activating a province-wide disaster financial assistance program.
8: What this means is that we're treating, for the purposes of bringing resources forward to help Manitobans, we're treating everything that's happened this week from the Swan Valley region to this region as one province-wide event.
7: Kanu says flood victims should check with their insurers first, then they can contact their municipality or provincial officials for help. Kanu toured Stonewall and Balmoral, which got hit with more than 250 millimeters of rain Tuesday night. He says crews had to cut Highway 7 north of Stonewall to release water. Repairs have been delayed because the local quarry is flooded and road fill must be trucked in from farther north. Kanu says crews are working to repair a cut made in Highway 10 east of Swan River as well. No timeline yet for when either highway will reopen. Not far away from Stonewall, the RM of Rosser is closing roads as its state of emergency continues. Farm fields are swamped from the heavy rain. Reeve Ken Mulligan estimates some producers will have lost half of their crop. He says most of the RM is under that 10 inches of water and roads are washed out.
9: What we've had to do in the last few hours is close roads, of course, and make it safe for the people can travel and emergency vehicles can get through.
7: Mulligan says water from the RM flows into the Assiniboine, but he thinks the river is already topped up, so the fields won't drain for some time. His top concern is the hay crop being lost, which could impact dairy farmers for the rest of the year. In other news, a growing drug crisis in Saisi Dene First Nation has forced the isolated northern community to declare a state of emergency. The chief and three counselors say they are constantly threatened by drug dealers. Garrison Settee is Grand Chief of Manitoba Kiwetinohk Okamakanak.
10: When the leadership are being threatened and fear for the safety of their lives, and the people that want to make a difference are being threatened, no.

0: In North Kildonan. He's been without power for more than 36 hours. He says water started backing up in his sump pit and window wells when the storm hit Tuesday night. Schroeder fished out a generator he uses for camping.
1: I feel super fortunate. I actually just happened to have that little generator that protected our home, but things that you take for granted, you just can't do. I can't make coffee.
0: Schroeder's generator is powering his freezers and sump pump. He says he's never been without hydro for this long before. He says it should be back online this afternoon, he's told. The Crown Corporation says about 1,400 customers are without power today. Meanwhile, Winnipeg's mayor says the city's 311 system is back to normal and storm damage reports have been cleared.
2: 311 backlog seems to be cleared off. We're back to 36 seconds is the average time, wait time before 311 answers. And so credit to our 311 team, our 911 operators as well for the great work they've done. But 311 times are back to normal.
0: Scott Killingham credits Manitoba Hydro for its work, getting most of the power back on. He says at 1:57 traffic lights were not working across Winnipeg, and police cadets had to control intersections. Winds reached nearly 100 kilometers an hour in Winnipeg on Tuesday. And finally, it's something Michelle Poole of Swan River never expected. On Monday, family and friends arrived at her property, her farm, to sandbag because floodwater was on the way. Poole says she didn't think her land would flood because it never had. And then within minutes, a wall of water forced her and her granddaughters to climb up onto the roof to safety.
3: So we were on the roof about an hour and a half, and he managed to get to our place, came to our house, lifted the bucket in. We got out of the bucket and took us to my son's driveway, which was a high piece of property.
0: She's talking about her neighbor who arrived with a bucket tractor to rescue them. Poole says she could tell her home is being completely flooded. She's grateful to be safe with family and friends, and she hopes the government will have that disaster financial assistance for her as well to help people recover. For more on that story or any of our stories, head to cbc.ca/Manitoba.
4: All right, thanks very much.
0: Back soon.
4: Matt Humphrey from your CBC Winnipeg local news desk. At 35 and a half minutes after 5 o'clock, and Riley, they check back now for an update on the forecast.
5: With significant rainfall expected in some parts of the province as we head through the next few days here for now northern Manitoba. That's where the attention shifts. Still some scattered showers pushing through southern Manitoba. We've seen some of that through the afternoon hours today. A few isolated thunderstorms as well, even pushing through close to Winnipeg as well. So sort of a mixed bag as we get through the next few days. There is a rainfall warning in place for Thompson, Island Lake, Gillam, Shamattawa, and along the Hudson Bay coast, including Churchill. This is where a fairly widespread 50 to even up to 80 millimeters of rain could fall between now and by the time we get to the end of the day on Sunday. This is all the result of the same area of low pressure that brought in all of that rain to southern Manitoba over the past several days here. What's happened is our upper level winds, the jet stream, is cutting right through Manitoba south to north and taking all of that moisture with it into northern Manitoba. So we'll look at some heavy pockets of rain beginning overnight tonight in northeastern parts of the province. Some of that has already started, and we'll see that continuing as we get through the day on Friday and in some cases through Saturday and Sunday. Further west into places like Lynn Lake, the Poff, Lynn Flon, not escaping the rain, but a pretty general, I think, 20 to 30 millimeters can be expected along the western edge of the province in northern Manitoba. So that rain continuing in northern Manitoba, we'll see some of that pushing southward again into places like Swan River, into Grand Rapids, of course, a region of the province in the Parkland that does not need the rain, getting another little bit of rain as we get through the next couple of days here. Further south, this is, like I mentioned, scattered showers pretty generally as we get through the next day and a half or so. I think this starts to taper off finally in the west as we get into the early part of Saturday and through the day into southeastern parts of the province. So overnight, a few showers. What you see is what you get, in and out of cloudy, clear breaks with a few showers mixed in. 12 degrees overnight in Winnipeg. Looking at 19 tomorrow afternoon, a mix of sun and clouds. Looking at temperatures closer to 15, 16 in western Manitoba. Things on the windy side as we get through the day tomorrow as well. Thompson looking at 6 degrees tomorrow afternoon with that rain continuing. 3 in Churchill and in northwestern Ontario, things on the cloudy side as well. A few scattered showers possible, particularly into Rainy River, Fort Francis, but temperatures hanging also around 15 degrees.
4: 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Thanks very much.
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4: That's Riley Lechek, our CBC Manitoba weather specialist. 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

0: Pim, coming up on your CBC Winnipeg News at 6 on CBC Television, CBC Gem, and the CBC Manitoba YouTube stream. Jenna Kasul on the controls today, and Bruce Layden is our studio director and has been following your commute.
1: Yeah, the calls have stopped coming in, so that either means things have calmed down or people at home and relaxed and perhaps into their second or third cocktail of the evening. No judging.
0: Or beer.
1: Or beer, sure. Yeah, beer. Any type of imbibing, okay with me, not promoting anything of the sort. However, nothing much to say other than if you're looking to get onto Archibald from the Nairn Overpass, expect a bit of a delay there. And Donald's still very backed up for some reason in downtown, going southbound towards the Midtown Bridge. Everything else, of course, if you've come upon any traffic lights that are out, treated as a four-way stop. Anything left in the last half hour, you can always give me a call if you notice something. 204-788-3093.
0: Winnipeg band Attica Roots has a show this weekend, playing at Blue Note Park on Saturday at 8 p.m. And after their main set, their alter ego band Cash Grab plays some covers. Here's one of the originals, though, Attica Riots with Who's That?

0: Attica Riots out of Winnipeg with Who's That? Playing at Blue Note Park this Saturday. Chris Edwards joining us now from your CBC National Business Desk. Good afternoon.
1: Good afternoon, Faith.
0: To start off, we have more updates on President Donald Trump's provocative comments about CUSMA he made yesterday. What's the latest there?
1: Well, earlier today, the U.S. ambassador to Canada, Pete Hoekstra, said Trump's comments yesterday were actually an invitation to make a deal. Hoekstra's exact words were, quote, "You maybe don't like the way the president says it, but what he's saying is we're open to offers. Make your case." And just to remind everyone, yesterday, President Trump threatened to withdraw from CUSMA, the Canada-U.S.-Mexico trade agreement, and that the U.S. doesn't need Canada. Now, if that were to happen, Canada would have to make a new bilateral trade deal with the U.S. and in the meantime, lose all of the free trade privileges we have with them, which would be profoundly damaging to the Canadian economy. Now, the U.S. does have the legal ability to leave CUSMA if they give 6 months' notice. And if Trump chooses not to renew the agreement by the July 1st deadline, that does not mean that the U.S. has left the agreement. It just means that CUSMA will be renewed every year. But the million-dollar question is, does Trump actually want to leave CUSMA, or is this just a negotiating tactic? For that, I asked William Pellerin. He's an international trade lawyer at McMillan here in Ottawa, and he said this behavior was generally accepted.
2: The president did explain that the best part of the USMCA was the termination clause that he had negotiated. So I do take that as kind of a semi-indication that he could trigger the escape clause and terminate the agreement. That's the nuclear option, certainly. I don't think we're there. I think he's dangling that because the United States administration is well known to argue and to negotiate with the extreme positions.
1: Really, there's so much jockeying and posturing going on right now when it comes to the CUSMA negotiations that we should take all the comments from these officials with a grain of salt. Now, negotiations are happening now, and they'll continue at least until July 1st and potentially much longer.
0: All right, let's move closer to home now. Dollarama releasing its latest earnings today. How's the company doing?
1: It's doing very well. Dollarama sales increased more than 20% in the first quarter of 2026, a huge jump from Q1 2025. And I like talking about Dollarama because it's a good bellwether for broader consumer sentiment in Canada. It's the ultimate brand here, or sorry, the ultimate value brand in Canada. And Canadians, as this earnings report shows, are spending more money than ever there. So what does that mean? What does that imply? For that, we spoke to Bruce Winder. He's an expert on the Canadian retail industry.
3: Dollarama is doing well for a number of reasons. One is they tend to thrive during affordability crisis. So when times are tough, and things are tough right now in Canada, right? We're in a technical recession. We've seen, although the jobs report was good, you know, there's a lot of headwinds facing consumers, the price of gasoline, uncertainty regarding trade and other conflicts. Consumers are really watching their money. So folks like Dollarama do very, very well when times are tough like they are.
1: Another big reason Dollarama is doing well is they're expanding internationally. They own a majority of Dollar City in Latin America. And they're growing in Australia, where they're converting a local budget store chain there.
0: Finally, Chris, a groundbreaking medical trial in the U.S. is about to start, and apparently it could reverse aging?
1: Yes. Life Biosciences, a longevity company based in Boston, just started the first ever FDA-approved human clinical trial for reverse aging. Not anti-aging, reverse aging. This is where old cells are reprogrammed through targeted gene therapy to essentially forget that they're old cells and start behaving like younger, healthier cells, thereby revitalizing and reversing the aging of a given organ. So in practice, and if all goes well, this could reverse aging in human organs and potentially the body as a whole. That's on the table as well. Now, this particular test is to see if it can cure glaucoma. And I do want to give a reality check here. Don't expect to be able to turn 23 again anytime soon. Even if this trial is successful, we're still years away from it being accessible to normal people, but it is a milestone nonetheless.
0: Yeah, fascinating. All right, Chris, thanks for this.
1: Thanks, Faith.
0: Chris Edwards at your CBC National Business Desk. The higher cost of living and gas prices are leading some Canadians to change their summer plans. More staycations and fewer road trips. Personal finance columnist Rubina Ahmed Haq has more on how travelers are adjusting this year.
4: Have you seen the price of gas? This seems to be the conversation starter in every household across the country. And for good reason, fuel prices are up 29% year over year, according to the latest inflation data from Statistics Canada. Natasha McMillan is the Senior Director of Everyday Banking and Head of Partnerships at RateHub.ca. She says the shock of higher prices is having an immediate impact on summer plans.
5: So a lot of Canadians are feeling this elevated travel cost with higher fuel prices, airline surcharges, and even ongoing exchange rate concerns is putting that additional pressure on vacation budgets.
4: A new survey done by TD Bank finds that 44% of Canadians say rising fuel and aviation costs are affecting their travel decisions. Many are looking at alternative solutions to afford a vacation, including using loyalty points.
5: A lot of people are focused on kind of earning those travel reward points and saving them for a big purchase.
4: A big purchase using loyalty points can include a family vacation. McMillan says this is one tactic to bring costs down, but warns users should not be charging their cards solely to earn points. They should be able to pay their balance in full by the due date. Otherwise, you're spending more money on interest and less on fun.
6: Everyone is waiting on last-minute decisions, I feel like.
4: Yashi Murphy is a travel writer who blogs at Parenting to Go. She says many travelers are waiting to book holidays, hoping to save money, but she believes travel prices will remain high. As an alternative, she has a hack that lets you travel longer, but for less.
6: I also am hearing a lot more people planning to slow travel. So if they are still going to do that big trip, they're planning to stay longer in one place, get an apartment versus a hotel rooms, and kind of live like a local to help them budget that family trip.
4: Murphy says this works especially well for those who can work remotely. It's not the solution for everyone, but a choice in this increasingly digital world of work. She adds that even if you can stay close to home, you can still have an excellent summer and one where it feels like you went on holiday.
6: I think you can still stay local and make those memories. And you don't need to travel across oceans to have those, you know, those slow moments with your children. Also, look at social media. If there are fun hotels that you've seen that are local or a quick road trip away, follow them, because I am seeing a lot of weekday deals that are popping up and offers that include, you know, your stay plus your meals or parking, things like that.
4: The same TD survey finds that some families are foregoing financial security to afford a holiday. So, for example, opting not to buy travel insurance. Both Murphy and McMillan say this is not a good idea. It could be a mistake that would cost you if you got sick or had your trip interrupted. Their advice is to look for a credit card that has travel insurance and other perks that can save you money.
5: A lot of these travel credit cards have offers of free checked bag, travel credit, airport lounge access, and that can also reduce the overall travel cost and give you money back to enjoy while you are actually on your vacation.
4: Summer has always been expensive, but the experts say that doesn't mean we have to forego a good time during these hotter months. It's about adjusting your expectations and finding unique ways to enjoy July and August. For CBC Radio, I'm Rubina Ahmed Haq.
0: Thanks very much, Rubina. And before we end the show, a coming tune now for Montreal-based artist Edwin Raphael. This one's called Hymn for a Dragonfly.

0: Edmond Raphael out of Montreal with a tune called Hymn for a Dragonfly. 4 minutes before 6 o'clock here on CBC Radio 1, and Matt Humphrey joining us with an update on your news headlines.
1: Good afternoon. Palliser Furniture has been sold to a company based in China. Palliser says Moto Motion bought the Winnipeg company at the end of May. Palliser, of course, has been Manitoba-owned for more than 80 years. The sale does not include EQ3 or its Canadian manufacturing operations. We just learned all this afternoon. I'll have another look at the news at 6:28 exactly. Thank you so much for the afternoon, my friend.
0: And thank you as well.
1: What a delightful time that was.
0: Yes, and I didn't forget your name today.
1: Unlike yesterday,
0: I was like, what's your name again?
1: That's okay. You should hear this guy on the weekend. Bruce. Sorry, Bruce just walked in.
0: Bruce Layden.
2: Matt Humphrey.
0: Braxoon. Oh, wait, no, that's... Thanks, Matt.
1: Braxoon. It's much more of a higher octave.
0: Braxoon.
2: No. Yeah. Lower the better. We're all jealous.
1: Braxoon. You got a rich timber yourself.
2: Is it?
1: Yeah, it's a rich timber. You can really sell me on that traffic.
2: Well, you know... I heard
1: you got a call about Partridge.
2: Partridge. Kathy called. Funny you should ask. Yeah. Kathy called and mentioned that the Partridge in Maine, there are flashing lights. So, of course, treat that as a four-way stop. Also got a call from our old buddy, Pat Canuga, who is on the way to the Bomber game. Bombers, of course, playing the Hamilton Tiger Cats tonight at 7:30.
0: Yes.
2: Princess Auto Stadium. And he decided he'd try and circumvent some of the traffic downtown during rush hour by going around the perimeter. And he said it's not much better. He was southbound on the perimeter and near Dugald. There was a sort of a massive zipper merge happening, he said, which really was slowing down traffic due to, I think he said something about a new asphalt paving. So there's obviously some construction there. So zipper merge, your head off until you get to, sunnier skies and more open roads. But hey to Pat and his son, Scotty, who are going to the game tonight.
0: Hello.
1: Missed that guy.
2: Yeah.
0: Yeah. You might get some showers. Just a chance for showers the game. Risk of a thunderstorm, maybe. Low of 11, so we'll see. Fingers crossed.
2: And apparently most of the power on the Seven Oaks and North Main area and over in Fraser's Grove is cleared up. And
1: 57 traffic lights out yesterday, the mayor says.
2: That's insanity.
0: Thanks, everyone.
2: Should be a law against that.
0: Bruce Layden, our show director, Jenica Sewell, our technician, Nella Gonzalez, our producer, Leif Larson, our senior producer of audio. I'm Faith Fundal. Mag-ingat po kayo and take good care. Your World Tonight is next.
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3: 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Then in half an hour, it's As It Happens.
5: Hello, I'm Neil Kirksall. 52 years after it last qualified for the FIFA World Cup, Team Haiti is back, and the organizer of a party tonight in Miami tells us her community deserves a chance to celebrate.
6: We just have to keep reminding him. Sir, you did not pay for this bridge. Canadians paid for this bridge.
7: Windsor's mayor with blunt words for the U.S. president as the opening of a key economic link between Ontario and Michigan is put on hold. This is Your World Tonight. I'm Christine Birak, also on the program.
8: Vamos, Mexico! Vamos!
9: It's super exciting. It's like the first World Cup outside of Mexico and outside of our home. So it's, you know, the patriotism just like, it multiplies a lot.
7: Soccer fans from all over descend on Canada as the World Cup officially kicks off. The invitations had been sent out. The ribbon cutting was supposed to be tomorrow. But now the opening for the Gordie Howe Bridge connecting Windsor, Ontario with Detroit has been delayed amid concerns from the White House. The move hits the brakes on billions of dollars worth of business for both sides. Officials say the two countries are working to resolve outstanding issues. As Tom Perry reports, bridge tolls appear to be one of them.
6: We had the invites out. We were ready to go. Certainly lots of eager anticipation.
10: For Windsor Mayor Drew Dilkins, this last-minute delay in opening the Gordie Howe Bridge is disappointing, but not altogether shocking. The mayor pointing a finger at U.S. President Donald Trump.
6: Well, I can't see any other explanation why this would not have moved forward but for Donald Trump's intervention.
10: The Gordie Howe Bridge caught Trump's attention back in February, not long after the billionaire owner of the competing Ambassador Bridge reportedly met with Trump's Commerce Secretary Howard Lutnick. Trump took to social media and threatened to block the new bridge from opening, demanding what he called compensation for a project that Canada alone paid for. In Toronto today, Prime Minister Mark Carney said the government is continuing to work on getting the bridge open.
11: There's not great drama here. We're going to work through some issues that have come up.
10: Carney didn't say what those issues are, but one potential sticking point is the tolls drivers will pay to cross the new bridge. Under a deal between Canada and the state of Michigan, Canada would receive all that toll revenue until it's fully compensated for the more than $6 billion it spent on construction. After that, the tolls would be split 50-50. But Matt Hall, Republican Speaker in the Michigan House of Representatives, says that 50-50 split should start as soon as the bridge opens.
12: You know, I think that we should be collecting toll revenue from this. I think it would really benefit the United States and Michigan to recover this toll revenue.
10: Stephen Leskowski, head of the Canadian Trucking Alliance, isn't sure what's causing the delay. But he says opening the new bridge will make life easier and more efficient for Canadian and American truckers who move billions of dollars worth of goods across the border every year.
13: We're hoping that whatever the issues are that's holding this back, they're moved aside, and these delays unleash the reality of a piece of infrastructure that allows Canadian and U.S. businesses to thrive.
10: Drew Dilkins, the mayor of Windsor, says he too wants to see the bridge open, but not at any price. He's urging the prime minister to not bend a knee to Donald Trump, to hold out for a good deal on the new bridge and on a wider trade deal with the U.S. Tom Perry, CBC News, Ottawa.
7: Ottawa says it has a plan to make food more affordable for Canadians as the cost of eating eats away at bank accounts. Prime Minister Mark Carney says his government's national food security strategy will get to the root causes of food price spikes.
14: The country's sovereignty depends on its ability to feed, to fuel, and to defend itself. Right now, we're not fully in control of our food system. It's an over-reliance that's left us vulnerable. This strategy is about changing that.
7: Sam Sampson joins me now with more details. Sam, I understand this report highlights a lack of grocery store competition as one of the main problems for affordability. How does this strategy promise to address that?
15: Well, Ottawa acknowledges that five major grocers dominate the retail food market, which means really they control the prices. To increase competition, the government says it'll spend $1 billion creating more food terminals and hubs. It describes a food terminal as a place for wholesalers to buy and sell products at competitive prices, while a hub can connect farmers directly to retailers, schools, hospitals, even consumers. So basically cutting out the middleman. Ideally, this allows independent grocers to break into the market. The government also says it'll give more money to the Competition Bureau to look at anti-competitive behavior, so adding more heft to accountability. Now, Ottawa also promises to improve food processing in Canada, because although Canadians grow and produce a lot of food here, we don't process much of it. Instead, we export it to other countries so they process food and sell to grocers and consumers. Now, Evan Fraser, the director of the Errol Food Institute at the University of Guelph, describes how our system got this way because of free trade agreements with the U.S.
16: One of the negative consequences of the original free trade agreement has been that a huge number of Canada's mid-sized processing sectors have moved south of the border to where they can get product year-round. I don't believe that is an economic logic that makes sense in the 2020s. And one of the things that will make Canada's food system more resilient to shocks and disruptions is if we can re-onshore commercially scaled food processors.
15: Now, that is exactly what Ottawa says it wants to do, modernize small and medium-sized processors to handle more local products so we don't have to rely on a supply chain that either comes from or goes through the U.S.
7: Sam, how will this affect food prices now?
15: Well, that's the thing. Food economists like Evan Fraser say affordability is still a concern, even with the new plan.
16: I'm worried that, you know, the sorts of solutions that we're talking about here are medium-term to long-term fixes. They're not going to address the root causes of food insecurity, which is linked with low wages, high costs, and frankly, very expensive rent.
15: So on top of these high-level supply chain solutions, Fraser says he'd like to see added measures like reducing taxes for low-income people and major efforts to address housing costs.
7: The CBC's Sam Sampson in Edmonton. Thank you.
15: Thank you.
7: Police in Toronto are investigating the death of a fellow officer. They say he was killed in what they call a high-risk takedown. Myron Demkew is Toronto's police chief.
17: It is with deep and profound sorrow that I must confirm the death of Police Constable Mark Benizzotto. Age 43, Mark was shot in the line of duty.
7: Police say officers were shot at while carrying out a search warrant. A 19-year-old suspect is in hospital. He is charged with first-degree murder. Officers are still looking for another 19-year-old. They say he is potentially linked to several other recent shootings in the city, including one at the U.S. consulate in downtown Toronto. Coming right up, CBC News is on the ground in Iran, where the U.S. president has called off new military strikes not long after threatening to escalate the war. And the Pope's visit in Spain's Canary Islands, appealing for compassion for migrants as anti-immigration sentiment grows across Europe. And later, we'll have this story.
18: The FIFA World Cup isn't just a competition on the pitch, it's a battle for customers. From watch parties to major brand activations, businesses in Toronto and Vancouver are betting big on soccer's biggest stage.
19: These companies are willing to invest millions of dollars in events like the World Cup.
18: But the real prize may not be immediate sales. I'm Philippe de Montigny in Toronto. I'll have that story coming up.
7: The conflict between the U.S. and Iran has taken another confusing twist. Just hours after a series of new threats, President Donald Trump says he has called off planned airstrikes and once again claims a peace deal is imminent. In a Canadian exclusive, the CBC has been given rare permission to report from Iran. The government there imposes restrictions on international journalists, but does not check our material. CBC's senior international correspondent, Margaret Evans, is in the capital, Tehran. Margaret, what is the sense from people there? Is there optimism that this war can end soon?
20: Well, I think people are pretty used to the statements coming out of Truth Social and the U.S. president. Certainly, there is a lot of optimism amongst people who've been living with this uncertainty and, of course, the economic sanctions here for decades. But, you know, I was at a demonstration tonight. There are these pro-government rallies that take place in squares across Tehran. And almost on a nightly basis, the chants you hear, you know, down with America, down with Israel. They began in defiance of the U.S.-Israeli airstrikes. And the Supreme Leader, Mujtaba Khamenei, who still hasn't been seen in public, you know, has been encouraging people to keep coming out. And one woman in that crowd told me that she doesn't want Iran to negotiate with the U.S. She believes, and many in that crowd believe, that ultimately Iran will be victorious. So it's a mixed bag.
7: I know you've only been in the country for a short time, but can you tell us a bit about what life in Tehran looks like now?
20: I was last here in May last year, which was before both of these two recent conflicts had taken place. And walking down the street, it looks much the same. It's a huge city, 10 million people. And so it's hard to pick out sort of the day-to-day poverty you hear about because the economic situation is so bad, again, exacerbated by the sanctions, but made worse by the war. So if you were looking around, you wouldn't necessarily really notice much difference. One of the things that I did notice compared to last May is that a lot more women in the capital are not wearing their headscarves. One woman tonight told me that it's because they think that the regime here is too busy dealing with with what's going on in terms of, you know, the war. But people have had to get used to a lot. They are living under, you know, even tighter security. If you hearken back to January, when we saw, this is before the most recent war, you saw those huge anti-government demonstrations. Some people say that the pro-government demonstrations are an organized effort to counter the impact of those. And of course, you know, those were violently put down. People are still living with that kind of fear. And, you know, we're here with government permission. Those voices are very hard for us to hear. Because it can be, you know, dangerous basically to them to speak to international journalists. But there is a desire for change amongst many of the people I've spoken to now, in the same way that there was last May when they thought there could be an agreement.
7: The CBC's Margaret Evans in Tehran. Thank you, Margaret.
20: You're most welcome.
7: Pope Leo visited Spain's Canary Islands today amid the backdrop of the world's migrant crisis. The region is often a landing spot for thousands of people risking their lives to escape war and insecurity in their home nations. Today, the pontiff railed against migrant deaths and the indifference some European nations show to the issue. Chris Brown is in Barcelona with this report.
1: Dear migrants, began the Pope, before saying anything else to you, I want to bow before your dignity. The American-born Leo has made the compassionate treatment of migrants one of the early hallmarks of his papacy. What kind of world have we built if so many brothers and sisters must risk death to seek life, he said, speaking to an audience that included migrants on the dock where many of them would have landed. The Canary Islands are a deadly transit route for people smugglers. Tens of thousands of people have died trying to reach there from Africa in recent years. And some of the rescuers who pulled their bodies out of the ocean were also with the Pope today. Pope Leo's view counters loud voices across Europe and the UK, demanding that borders be hardened and blaming migrants for crime and eroding social cohesion. But in Spain, Leo has found a more receptive audience for his message. Spain is making it easier for 500,000 migrants to stay in the country legally, which makes it an outlier in Europe.
21: Yeah, it's good because I have most of the requirements that they are asking.
1: Wendy Solorzano, a single mother from Honduras, hopes to qualify. She has a teenage son and a baby with cerebral palsy who needs therapy. Critics point to the drain on social services, but she says she's ready to give back.
21: I can teach English. I'm a teacher. And I can also help the Spanish people, right?
1: Lawyer Oriol Nebot is an advocate for the migrants at the Catholic charity Caritas in Barcelona.
22: It's a measure to dignify the situation of these persons, but also for the government is a good measure. Because, yes, this person now can pay taxes.
1: Spain's opposition parties fear the move will only encourage more people to risk their lives with dangerous journeys. Economist Miguel Puig is also unconvinced. He says Spain already has too many lower-paying jobs that most of the migrants will fill.
23: We are allowing economic sectors to depend very much on low-paid workers. And those sectors are growing.
1: Still, for many illegal migrants in Spain, the new law represents a rare lifeline, prompting a rush to get their paperwork in before the window closes. Chris Brown, CBC News, Barcelona.
7: U.S. scientists warn El Niño has officially started. It's expected to bring record heat this year. The naturally occurring weather pattern can worsen the effects of human-caused climate change. America's leading weather agency predicts it will intensify into what's known as a super El Niño. The major shifts would lead to heat waves, flooding, and drought across the globe. The last El Niño took place in 2024, the hottest year on record. Tens of thousands of people are about to descend on Washington for what is expected to be one of the biggest UFC matchups ever. The South Lawn of the White House has been transformed to host the controversial event. And as we hear from the CBC's Katie Simpson, there is a Canadian connection to the spectacle.
0: Construction vehicles zip along the South Lawn of the White House in the rush of final preparations.
2: White House press!
0: Journalists are whisked through security and escorted right into a venue unlike any other. The White House itself is overshadowed by what's called the Claw, a hulking lighting grid that looks like a canopy and stands about 28 meters tall. Underneath is the caged octagon, where mixed martial arts fighters will rip each other apart in what is poised to become the UFC's most prolific event.
3: This will be the greatest show on earth.
0: U.S. President Donald Trump scheduled the historic show, which includes seven different fights, to coincide with his 80th birthday. And it's also part of the rolling celebrations to mark America's 250th anniversary.
4: A billion people all over the world will be watching America celebrate its 250th birthday with the White House in the background and some of the best athletes in the world.
0: In an extraordinary display, U.S. Secretary of State Marco Rubio signed an agreement with UFC Chairman Dana White, pledging to work together to globally promote combat sports. White is a longtime supporter of Trump and is keen to grow his league beyond its success in the U.S.
24: Doesn't matter what color you are, what country you come from, what language you speak, we're all human beings and fighting's in our DNA. We get it and we like it.
0: Critics have launched a lawsuit to try to stop the showcase, saying Trump needed congressional approval and an environmental study before giving the green light. The challenge is considered a last-minute long shot. By the numbers, this event will be massive. There are 4,000 seats within the White House perimeter and space for 120,000 more at a nearby outdoor viewing party. Nearly 500 porta-potties have been shipped in. Hundreds of workers are involved in the setup, with a price tag of $60 million paid by the UFC. It's an enormous platform, and a Canadian will be front and center.
25: It's, you know, just as humid, if not more humid, in Montreal than in D.C.
0: Ayman Zahabi is an MMA fighter from Quebec, and he'll take on Sean O'Malley in the primetime 8 p.m. slot. The symbolism of a Canadian headed to the White House for a fight is not lost on him in this difficult moment in the Canada-U.S. relationship.
25: Je représente le Canada à la Maison Blanche.
0: Zahabi says he's proud to represent Canada and downplayed the politics, though he does feel pressure since other Canadian teams recently have suffered high-profile losses to the Americans. Katie Simpson, CBC News, Washington.
7: A moment of euphoria for Mexico at the FIFA World Cup. It has won the tournament's opening match on home soil, beating South Africa 2-0. Mexico City made history as the first place to host World Cup matches in three different tournaments. The energy inside and outside the stadium was electric. But the game isn't the only thing grabbing attention today. The CBC's Jorge Barrera is in Mexico City. Jorge, the fan zone was a sea of people. What's the mood been like?
26: Well, Mexico City is a city of mixed emotions. Yes, the party has been in full swing for most of the day in the fan zone, as thousands gathered to celebrate Mexico's third turn at hosting the opening of the World Cup. I've also been getting photographs and videos from two Mexican Canadians who attended today's game, and it was a full-on festive atmosphere. But there's also protest and clashes on the streets of Mexico City, led by the mothers and families of the disappeared. Mexico has over 130,000 people registered as missing. No body, no evidence of where they could be. And these groups, these families, these mothers, they want to use this global spotlight on Mexico to show the world the crisis that the country faces, which they say this government just doesn't take seriously. Now there's a teachers' union, a national teachers' union, that is also out on the streets protesting for better wages and pension reform. And they've been protesting for days leading up to this World Cup opening. They set up a camp near the fan zone, which is in Mexico City's historic core. And to deal with this, the city has set up layers of these steel barriers around the area. And they've also set up a security cordon with around a 1.5 kilometer buffer around Mexico City Stadium. So protests don't interfere with World Cup events.
7: And Jorge, we've heard from critics that growing social and economic issues are also being reflected in ticket prices.
26: Yes, Mexico has the highest average ticket prices among the three host countries, averaging at about $1,300 on the low end, which is roughly 25% of per capita incomes in this country. Now, I spoke with these two Mexican Canadians who attended today's game. They came down from Canada and they each spent about $3,500 on tickets to be up there in the bowl section of the stadium. I've spoken to soccer fans in this city and say that these prices and even official game jerseys of the team are way out of reach for many people. And it's really dampened the spirit of the World Cup here. Add to this, these World Cup makeovers in the city have made people feel that this is all being done for tourists rather than making life more livable in a city that suffers from gridlock and heavy flooding every time it rains. And this has added to this widespread grumbling about the tournament. But if the national team makes a run and catches fire, then the mood will most certainly shift.
7: A lot changes when they're winning. Jorge, thanks for this. The CBC's Jorge Barrera in Mexico City. Canada's men are training for their big moment tomorrow. The team faces off against Bosnia-Herzegovina in the inaugural match on Canadian soil. Toronto is abuzz with plenty of festivities and anticipation.
2: We live here, so there's just so much excitement.
5: This is a once-in-a-lifetime experience. It doesn't happen every year that you get the World Cup in your country, so.
6: Totally excited. I'm not even a soccer fan, but the energy that it's bringing to the city and just the whole excitement of the transformation of the neighborhood is exciting.
7: The men's team is looking to clinch its first ever win at a FIFA World Cup tournament. Kickoff is at 3 p.m. Eastern. Companies in Canada are hoping the beautiful game will be a big score for their bottom lines. Philippe de Montigny reports on what some businesses are planning for fans now and long after the World Cup ends.
8: We're infusing it with apple cider and maple syrup.
9: A Canadian twist on the classic old-fashioned. That's one of the flavors of the world cocktails offered during the FIFA World Cup at Vinny Toronto.
8: We're showing the games in multiple venues.
9: The downtown bar and several other establishments owned by Inc. Entertainment will also broadcast matches and host events throughout the tournament. The company's CEO, Charles Rabouth, says for the brands footing the bill, money is no object.
8: I've seen brands and we have a couple of collaboration with someone who is spending $300 per person. So if you invite 300 people, it's 90,000, it's 100,000. But they all see the value.
9: Between a special appetizer menu and their own watch parties, the Four Seasons Hotel in Toronto is also hoping to cash in. Manager Christy Grotch is expecting a 30% boost in revenue from its rooms during the World Cup compared to the same period last year.
11: It's really an opportunity for us, of course, to see growth in hotel occupancy, an opportunity for us to also welcome a diverse net of international travelers.
9: The Canadian luxury hotel chain is also hoping to build customer loyalty. Local businesses aren't the only ones looking to capitalize on the major sporting event. Multinational corporations have also pitched in. Visa, for instance, set up small soccer fields in front of Toronto City Hall. And as the official beverage sponsor of the FIFA World Cup, Coca-Cola set up fan zones across host cities. David Soberman is a marketing professor at the University of Toronto.
12: One of the most important things is to have top-of-mind awareness. It means when the person thinks of the category, what's the brand they think of, and if they think of Coca-Cola, that's a win for Coca-Cola.
9: And that top-of-mind awareness, he says, can mean big dollars for brands.
12: After the World Cup, you gained 4 or 5 share points due to higher top-of-mind awareness. You might say, well, that's only 4 or 5 share points. But 4 or 5 share points in this market is worth millions of dollars.
8: No one's spending foolishly. Everybody knows what the return is. It doesn't need to be monetary. The return is people believing in the brand.
9: Especially at smaller venues like Vinny. For them, what trumps making a quick buck is getting customers coming back long after the final whistle. Philippe de Montigny, CBC News, Toronto.
7: The chirps and squeaks of the Arctic ground squirrel. They're cute, look a lot like a gopher, and live 8 months of the year in deep hibernation. But it turns out the Ice Age relatives of these rodents spent their 4 months awake creating a time capsule of sorts.
10: They go out in the landscape and they gather a whole bunch of seeds and nuts and twigs and also bones and other things and bring them back to their burrow. And they're this great little repository of information from these different time points.
7: Canadian Tyler Murchie is the lead author of the study, published this week in the journal Nature. He and his colleagues analyzed the ancient excrement of squirrels that roamed the grasslands of the Canadian Arctic, dating back as far as the Ice Age. The animals left a network of burrows behind, frozen in time in the permafrost. Each includes a toilet chamber, and because they ate almost anything, they're rich with genetic material.
10: If there happened to be nuts and seeds and their favorite plants, that was great. If there happened to be a dead mammoth over there or a dead horse or whatever else, they ate that. Or if there happened to be some poop of a horse over there, they ate that. It was just kind of all these sources of nutrition that they could get in the time that they had.
7: Some of the genomes they've reconstructed include woolly mammoths, horses, and steppe bison. A look back over 700,000 years, thanks in part to the humble ground squirrel.
10: We are able to really kind of capture the whole ecosystem from megafauna and plants, fungi and insects and a whole variety of microbes as well to really kind of understand, get these kind of time capsules, how these environments have changed.
7: And thank you for being with us. This has been Your World Tonight for Thursday, June 11th. I'm Christine Birack. Good night.
13: Good evening. Here are headlines from the CBC Manitoba Newsroom. I'm Matt Humphrey. Manitoba is activating a province-wide disaster financial assistance program. The premier says flooding events like this week, will be treated as one disaster from the Interlake to the Swan Valley. He says flood victims should get in touch with their insurers first, then contact local officials for help. Wob Canoe also says officials had to cut major highways to release water. Highway 7 north of Stonewall has been cut, as has Highway 10 east of Swan River. There's no timeline yet for when those routes will reopen. And a growing drug crisis in Saisi Dene First Nation has forced the isolated northern community to declare a state of emergency. The chief and three counselors say they are constantly threatened by drug dealers. The community wants a permanent RCMP presence, saying officers only come for a few hours once a month. The RCMP building in town sits empty. Mounties say they plan to increase the frequency and length of visits to Saisi Dene First Nation in the coming months. Now, a quick look at your windy overnight forecast for the province. In Winnipeg, a risk of thunder, more showers, a low around 11 degrees tonight. Brandon, a low of 8 with a chance of showers or thunder. Dauphin, a low of 8 as well with a chance of showers or thunder. In Flin Flon, a slight chance of more rain, a low around 8 degrees. Thompson, heavy rainfall warning, a low of 6 degrees. Churchill, heavy rain as well, a low of plus 1. 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
16: Hello, I'm Neil Kirksall.
17: Good evening, I'm Stephanie Scandera, sitting in for Chris Howden. This is As It Happens. Tonight
16: on Edge, a woman in Belfast tells us what the past few days have been like for her family and the entire Sudanese community as violent anti-immigrant rioters terrorize the city.
17: Beyond the call of duty, a Toronto police officer is shot and killed after executing a search warrant in a residential building. A counselor for the ward where gunfire broke out tells us how her constituents are processing the news.
16: Skyrocketing, SpaceX goes public tomorrow. Elon Musk is promising investors a chance to own a piece of the future. Our guest says everyone needs to come back down to earth.
17: Getting the ball rolling. As the FIFA World Cup gets underway, soccer fans all over the world are buzzing, including those in Miami's Little Haiti, who are celebrating their team's first World Cup in more than 50 years.
16: In the nick of time, after a historic comeback on the court, the New York Knicks are now one win away from an NBA title. An ecstatic fan tells us why he was just as starstruck to see star player Jalen Brunson's mom.
17: And sun screening. In a bid to curb overcrowding on Sardinian beaches, authorities there have decided to ban umbrellas for most of the population, a measure that has some beachgoers throwing serious shade. As it happens, the Thursday edition, radio that thinks they're headed beyond the pale.

0: For a second night, violent anti-immigrant protesters took to the streets in Belfast. Water cannons were used to beat back demonstrators who the night before had set fire to the homes of immigrant families. The rioting was triggered after a Sudanese refugee was accused in a knife attack that left a white man in serious condition in hospital. But incidents of racial hatred have been on the rise for months in Northern Ireland. There was anti-immigrant rioting last year after two teenagers were accused of sexual assault. In 2025, police documented over 2,000 racist incidents in the region. Tuwasul Mohammed moved to Belfast as a refugee from Sudan. We reached her in Belfast.
1: Tuwasul, how would you describe how today has been? How are you doing?
2: It's sad. Everyone are worried and afraid. But also the response from the community has been phenomenal. Like, it's amazing. It's wonderful. And it's making us feel we are still safe.
1: Oh, that's reassuring to hear. What kinds of

0: homes before what happened earlier this week. What are they telling you about what those hours, those moments were like?
1: Their houses were attacked, houses were burnt, their cars were set to fire. So on Tuesday night alone, we had to evacuate around 12 families from their houses. Masked men marched into their streets and set their houses and cars on fire, terrorized the families. We started getting calls Tuesday night from families trapped in the house, calling the police so many times. Police didn't arrive. One of the moms was telling me that she locked herself and her young kids. She's a single mom. They locked themselves in the bathroom because they were afraid for their lives, waiting for the police to come.
0: What do you say to them?
1: I'm one of them. I am from Sudan too. So yeah. I just try to reassure them. I tell them that there are people who care about them and who are trying to help, and that we are here to help. And since we evacuated them from the houses, we check on them regularly. We provide food parcels, toys for the kids, and change of clothes. And we just talk to them.
0: Do you feel safe?
1: I am in a safe street, so not all the areas are dangerous. But even though the street is safe, you still, because you never know what can happen. Like this happened, you can't help but worry and watch your back. So like now when I'm driving to work and from work, I will be very careful not seeing the cars around me. If anyone is following me, be careful about where to park my car. Be careful in the street before I go to my door to see if anyone is there, maybe watching me or something. And it's sad that you have to live like this.
0: Did you ever imagine that your life in Belfast would involve the kinds of things you're describing?
1: No, not really. Like myself and other families, we come from countries where we didn't feel safe, and that's why we left and we came here, and we thought this is a safe country for us. When I came in 2016, I felt Belfast was a very welcoming place. I thought people were kind and nice, and that was the case. And I have made so many friends since I come, and I feel like I have a community around me. But this has started changing, and now this summer, before summer started, we knew it was coming, and we have been trying to organize themselves and get ready ourselves and get ready for the summer.
0: You said you knew this was coming, and obviously our listeners have heard about the stabbing and who's been accused in that. Did you feel safe before that?
1: The stabbing only made it worse. So they were waiting for something and excused, but it didn't start just after the stabbing. It started in 2024, and then every summer, and even between summers, in summer there will be big riots. Between summers, we witnessed a rise in hate crimes all over the city, and we have seen all the protests and marches in UK too, and all the hateful posts online from the likes of Elon Musk and Tommy Robinson and all the far-right leaders.
0: We had a city councilor on our program last night talking about what has happened and that it has to stop and that this is racist. We've heard Keir Starmer speak out about this. Does that level of response, those kinds of words from those groups of people help? Can it help quell this, do you think?
1: It can help if they are genuinely trying to help. If they are not, you definitely remember when Keir Starmer in his speech, when he said, we don't want this country to become an island of strangers. These kind of comments don't help. These kind of statements encourage racist people when they feel it's coming from the state, when they get misinformation from the state and from the media, when they are struggling, because you know the local community are struggling with the housing crisis, with the NHS, and they are struggling not because of immigrants, but because of the failure of the authorities who don't want to solve these problems for local people. And then instead of solving them, they blame us, immigrants.
0: You mentioned your children. How old are they?
1: 14 and 17.
0: So what kinds of conversations are you having with them? What kinds of questions are they asking you?
1: Difficult conversations. So first, because I kept them

0: At home since the attacks happened. They haven't been to school since. So I had to say that and explain why. And then I had to explain that I have been going out. I'm not staying with them while they are worried and terrified. So I had to explain to them, like mention the, because they know the families who were burnt out too. So I had to tell them I have to go out because they need to help so and so. And they know the children too. And I don't want them to feel that I am not there for them. I'm not staying with them because most families are staying home with their kids. But I know people need me and I know I have to go out. And even like talking to them about, I had to tell them that they can't go out. You don't want your kids to live in this kind of fear, but also you have to protect them.
1: So, Walsala, I very much appreciate this. Thank you, and please take care.
0: Thank you.
2: We reached Tuwaso Mohammed in Belfast.

0: When SpaceX goes public tomorrow, it'll almost certainly be the largest IPO in history. It'll also be one of the most unconventional. As markets open, hundreds of millions of shares are set to be sold at $135 each, a price set by the company itself, with mom-and-pop investors granted an unusual amount of access. It's a get-rich-quick situation, especially for Elon Musk, who will likely become the world's first trillionaire. For new investors, though, it's a potential train wreck. At least, that's how Ed Elson sees it. He's the co-host of Prof G Markets, and we reached him in New York.
1: Ed, a few of the words you've used to describe this IPO filing are train wreck, unserious, empty, hallucinatory, and borderline dishonest. What does that mean for the number of shares you're going to buy tomorrow?
2: The number's going to be zero. This thing is priced ridiculously. The price doesn't make any sense. I think that we'll probably see a pretty serious pop when it first goes out. And that's because, as with most IPOs, it's kind of engineered to be successful. They've lined up a lot of demand. But my prediction for the stock is it'll probably be cut in half over the next 6 months as the lockup periods expire. Mm-hmm. So I do not think that this is a buy.
1: We, as a show, of course, are not giving people advice one way or the other. But we know Starlink is profitable. What's the broader picture of the rest of the company?
2: Yeah, so Starlink is not a bad business. It generated more than $1 billion in profit in the first quarter of 2026. So that's actually really impressive. And I used to think of SpaceX as mostly Starlink with a little bit of launching rockets. And I actually kind of like that as a business, and I find it really impressive. The real problem is the AI business. That's xAI, and it also houses X, the social media platform. That unit lost $2.5 billion in one quarter alone, in the first quarter of 2026. So they're generating less than $1 billion in revenue. And to make those less than $1 billion in revenue, they're spending more than $3 billion. That's per quarter. So when you're just looking at the AI business, suddenly you've got kind of a bad business, which they have really stapled on to the rest of the company when they acquired it through this weird circular transaction a few months ago. And the reason they've done that is it allows them to say that the prize that they're after is a lot bigger than it really is.
1: There's still demand, oversubscription even, as I understand it. So what do you think investors are buying into then? A hope or ideal of what they think the company might become, or is it something else?
2: I think investors recognize that this is the hottest and most talked about stock in the world right now, and that matters. There are certainly some people out there who believe that this thing is worth $2 trillion because they might believe that Elon is someone who is going to make good on his promises. In this case, the promise is putting data centers into space, mining asteroids, and building cities on Mars. My view, though, is I would bet that the majority of investors do not believe that that is going to happen, but they know that there is so much hype and so much energy and enthusiasm for the stock that if they can get in now and then maybe sell their position after the pop, after maybe it goes up to 2.5, maybe it goes up to 3 trillion, I don't know. But I think a lot of those people are probably planning on cashing in on the stock, which again is why I believe ultimately it's going to really suffer over the long term.
1: We're talking about Musk here and a Musk endeavor, so it's not surprising perhaps that this is not a traditional IPO. Walk our listeners through what's different and controversial from where you sit.
2: I mean, when you look through the S1 filing, the investor filing, you can just look at the language and get a sense of where they're going. They mentioned the word multiplanetary 18 times. They mentioned the phrase the light of consciousness 10 times. That's actually right at the front of the filing. It's part of their mission statement to extend the light of consciousness to the stars. And then they mentioned AI more than 1,200 times. They actually mentioned AI more times than Jesus is mentioned in the Bible. So they're going after this very sci-fi vision of the future, which may or may not happen. And I don't have an issue with rockets. And in fact, I'm quite excited by the idea of space travel and science fiction. But it's called science fiction for a reason, because currently it's fictional.
1: In terms of some of the other logistics, giving individual investors more access to shares, the rule changes from NASDAQ as well. What do you make of all of that? How is that happening?
2: Yeah, this is kind of the dark side of this IPO, which is that they have negotiated with the NASDAQ, which is one of the most popular index funds in the world. It's what houses many Americans' 401ks and their retirement portfolios. And Elon negotiated a deal with the NASDAQ to include SpaceX in the index fund, which means that billions of dollars in passive investors' money is going to buy shares in this company. And that's quite a scary thing. But NASDAQ has changed their minimum float requirements, and also they negotiated a fast entry rule, which essentially means that SpaceX will join the index fund a lot faster than was previously required. And this is all because the valuation is so huge. I mean, there's a lot of money on the line here. And if NASDAQ can figure out a way to include SpaceX, then technically that means that they're going to get billions of dollars of inflows into that fund. So you're balancing, on the one hand, lots and lots of money, and on the other hand, credibility and the safety and security of passive investors' money. My view is that that was a bad decision by the NASDAQ. I think it'll come back to bite them.
1: We're talking about pension funds for firefighters, teachers, other workers as well. Anthropic and OpenAI are also going to go public soon. 5-10 years from now, if you were describing to people what this time in history on the markets was like, how do you think you'll be characterizing it?
2: The word that comes to mind now is exuberant. I don't think anyone knows what AI is going to do to the economy. So what we have here is a lot of wishful thinking, a lot of hope, a lot of praying, a lot of crossing your fingers. And I think when all of that sentiment starts to get wrapped up into the markets, and more importantly, it starts to get wrapped up into retirement accounts, pension funds, regular investors' portfolios, that's when things start to get a little bit dangerous. So I think we will look back at this time as we did many technological revolutions, which is that we were right in some respects, but we didn't really have any idea what we were doing or what we were talking about. And we were saying things with a lot more confidence than probably we should have been saying.
1: Ed, thank you for this.
2: Thank you.
0: Ed Elson is the co-host of Prof G Markets. He was in New York.

0: The New York Knicks are one game away from their first NBA championship since 1973. They won Game 4 against the San Antonio Spurs last night in dramatic fashion after being down 29 points.
1: Bedlam here at the Garden! They can't believe it! That's it! It's over! The greatest comeback in NBA playoff history! The Knicks pull off the miracle comeback and lead it 3-1!
0: ESPN's Mike Breen calling the game last night. It was indeed bedlam at Madison Square Garden and for Knicks fans everywhere, including Joe Clements, a lifelong fan from Utah. Last night, he watched the game on TV in Las Vegas. But for Game 1, he was at the Frost Bank Center in San Antonio, Texas, where he spotted Knicks star Jalen Brunson's mom and created this viral moment.
2: Hey, Mrs. Brunson, thank you so much for having that boy. Thank you. He is the franchise changer. We love him.
0: That video on his Instagram now has over 4 million views. And last night, Jalen Brunson had 36 points. We reached Joe Clements in Salt Lake City, Utah.
3: Joe, can you believe it? Have you recovered?
4: Well, I'm going on 4 hours of sleep just because the celebration. I was in Las Vegas last night.
3: And what was it like for you, though, before that moment? Earlier in the game, when we were talking down 29 points for your beloved Knicks?
4: Yeah. So I told my son, who was with me, and he was with me for, at the finals Game 1 game also. And I told him, I said, you know, I'm going to go home and I'm going to watch Game 4 again because I hated every minute of it until the very end. Like, it was a miserable watch. I was just mad at life. I was so upset. But, I mean, it's incredible. I'm just amazed. And we got to thank the Toronto Raptors for helping us get OG Anunoby. Thank you.
3: You're welcome. I'm sure some will say that with some sadness. But let's talk about who was also part of that comeback, someone you love a lot as well, Jalen Brunson. What do you think was the key? How did they as a team pull this off?
4: So I think Jalen Brunson is the franchise changer. Just the energy that he brings, the belief, the mindset, the calmness. I just think that his confidence, he can help every other player on that team. They can feel that. And it's just one play at a time, one possession at a time, one stop at a time. And they just keep working. Like, he has more belief than I do because I kind of was, I was thinking, man, this is okay. We're going to be 2-2. I mean, it's going to be that much harder.
3: Right.
4: I think Jalen Brunson and just who he is, I really think, like I said, franchise changer. I think that's, he's the guy.
3: Yeah. You've used that phrase before and you used that when you were yelling into the crowd during Game 1. The millions and millions of people have watched now. I watched it a few times on my desk before coming in to talk to you to dissect
4: it
3: all. It happens very quickly. But how did you know? First, it's a bit dangerous, even at a Knicks match, to be yelling into the crowd at anyone, let alone someone you think might be Jalen Brunson's mother. How did you know for sure who you were talking to? And she's a couple rows in front of you, we should say.
4: Yeah. So at halftime, Walt Frazier, Clyde, the greatest Knick, up to the point of where Jalen, if he wins a championship this year, Jalen will be. But so Clyde was right there. My son was wearing a Clyde Frazier jersey, and I'm wearing Jalen Brunson. And I was like, Jake, this is your chance to get Clyde's autograph on that jersey. So I started asking people around me, hey, do you have a Sharpie? And I just a few rows in front, I was like, I asked this young gal, I said, hey, do you guys have a Sharpie by chance? And she turned around and I was like, wait, are you Jalen's sister? I'd seen her on a video. I think her name's Erica. And so I started just talking to her. I was like, oh, that's cool. Like, man, you know, I forgot what I said. But in the conversation, she's like, yeah, that's actually his mom right there. So just there was an empty seat, which I could see that it was Jalen's wife that came and sat there.
3: Right.
4: But then on the other side was Jalen's mom. And she was on the phone when Erica pointed her out to me. And so I was, I didn't say anything to her. And I actually was a few rows back. And so we went back to our seats. And then as soon as the game was over, and we were just, it was just nuts in San Antonio, all of the fans, the Knicks fans, just going crazy. And so I was like, Jake, let's go down a few rows and celebrate with all the Knicks fans. So we just went down, and that's when I look up and I'm like, oh, there's Jalen's mom. And it just kind of like, the image that came into my mind was like this little baby that she brings into the world. And I'm not trying to be sacrilegious because I'm a religious guy. But it was like the savior of the Knicks being born. And I just had to express to her. I was like, hey, Mrs. Brunson. And you could see in the video, she doesn't immediately turn because she doesn't, maybe I'm a San Antonio fan, she thinks it, right?
3: You don't know what's coming.
4: But then when she hears, yeah, exactly. I'm thanking her and thanking her for bringing Jalen into the world. Yeah.
3: And then she laughs, right? So she was so sweet, right?
4: Yeah. Yeah, I could tell that she was like, you could see the joy in her eyes. Like, what would that be like to be the mother in that moment, you know? But I'm so grateful for her and to Rick for bringing the franchise changer into the world.
3: And how old is your son?
4: My son is 28.
3: And so in the two of you, it's great that you're experiencing this together and you have this to share at any age, obviously. Why did you decide to go to a Knicks away game and not to New York?
4: Well, okay, honestly, it's the money is a big, that's the biggest reason. You know, I knew, okay, well, we can afford this. And we did buy good tickets, you know, like they were good tickets in the arena. Both my wife, Jake's mom, and then Jake's married too. So both of our wives, they gave us the okay to, all right, we get it. Smart. You've been Knicks fans your whole lives. Go experience it.
3: What do you think? Knicks in five games?
4: Of course.
3: Yeah.
4: That's I thought Knicks in four, but...
3: Well, yeah, you lost hope there. So you got to keep hope no matter what happens.
4: Thank you for helping me with that. you're more in line with Jalen's confidence than mine, but it's been amazing as a fan to watch this.
3: Enjoy it, Joe. Thank you.
4: Thank you.
0: Joe Clements is a New York Knicks fan. He was in Salt Lake City, Utah.
5: You know, surfer's not even my job.
6: I know.
5: And it is not lifeguard, which is a common misconception.
6: Very common.
5: Yeah, because actually my job, it's just beach.
0: That, of course, is the sound of Ken reminding Barbie that he is not a lifeguard. Thank you very much. His job is beach, and it's one he takes seriously. While Ken is pretty much as all-American as they come, many Italians can relate. Such is their commitment to the work of beaching that overcrowding has become a serious problem along much of the country's coastline. But in their effort to curb those conditions, authorities in parts of Sardinia have introduced an occupational hazard for beachgoers, a ban on umbrellas, or more specifically, a ban on umbrellas for people between the ages of 10 and 65. The measure has earned officials a considerable amount of shade, with one online commenter posting, quote, "To put up an umbrella, I have to rent a child," and another musing about bringing their granddad. Others have pointed to the serious risks associated with sun exposure for people of all ages, even calling for a beach boycott. It's something Ken doesn't need to worry about, being plastic and all. But a lot of us risk getting burned. And in the meantime, the shady rulemakers behind the brawly ban appear to be sticking their heads in the sand. Here are the beaches with Let's Go.

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1: We're going to take a short break now. When we return, a Toronto councillor representing the ward where a police officer was shot dead this morning tells us how the community is reacting to yet another deadly incident in the neighborhood.
0: And a foot in the door. For the first time in more than half a century, Haiti has a team in the World Cup. And as jubilant fans gather in Miami's Little Haiti, an organizer tells us they're turning their focus away from suffering and onto celebration. Stay tuned. I'm Stephanie Skenderis.
1: And I'm Neil Cooksell.

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0: 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Coming up in an hour, it's Ideas with Nala Ayed.
2: As a little girl, Jay Pitter was scolded by her mom for dancing to music playing in a mall. That incident is the genesis of her book, Black Public Joy, coming up on Ideas.
3: This is CBC News. At 7 o'clock, we're at 19 degrees with a mix of sun and cloud in downtown Winnipeg. Good evening, I'm Matt Humphrey. Winnipeg police ask you to be on the lookout for a missing 92-year-old. Henry Galbraith was last seen around 2:30 this afternoon in St. Boniface. You can see his photo at cbc.ca/Manitoba. He's white, 5'7", with white hair and blue eyes, wearing a gray sweater and dark pants. Premier Wab Kanu says the government will treat the different flooding events across Manitoba this week as one disaster, from the Swan Valley to the Inner Lake.
4: We're launching this province-wide disaster financial assistance to ensure that everybody out there who needs help right now is going to be able to get it, especially in the weeks to come, because if you look around, you know that this work isn't going to get finished in one day or one week. This is a lot of effort that's going to have to be concentrated to help people get back to normal.
3: Canoe says flood victims should check with their insurers first and then contact their municipal or provincial officials. Canoe toured Stonewall and Balmoral, which got hit with 10 inches or more than 250 millimeters of rain Tuesday night. He says crews are working to repair deliberate cuts made to Highway 7 north of Stonewall and Highway 10 east of Swan River. No timeline yet for when either highway will reopen. Not far from Stonewall, the RM of Rosser is dealing with washed out roads as its state of emergency continues. Heavy rain has swamped farm fields. Reeve Ken Mulligan says most of the RM is under that 10 inches of water, and some farmers have probably lost half of their crop.
5: As the water flows, it flows through our RM to the Assiniboia, and the Assiniboia is probably full right now. It's got other pressures on it from other areas that water's coming into. So I think the water's going to stick around here for a while and probably pile up even higher and possibly take out other roads.
3: It was quite windy when he spoke with CBC News. The main concern from Mulligan is making sure emergency vehicles can get through washed out areas. He thinks many producers will be hurt financially and is grateful for any provincial assistance. He says much of the hay crop has been lost, which will be hard on dairy farmers for the rest of the year. Tsay Dene First Nation has declared a state of emergency over the growing drug crisis. The isolated northern community has no dedicated police presence. Chief Kelly Ann Tom Duck says drug dealers are taking control.
6: We've had an increase of violence and violent situations in our community, leaving even chief and council in a state of not feeling safe to go to work at the band office, which that's a very big problem for us when there's so much on the table that we have to address.
3: Tom Duck says the band has hired two additional community security officers and the Mountie building in town sits empty most of the time. Tom Duck wants a permanent RCMP presence. She says the band's requests to federal officials are largely ignored. Mounties say they plan to increase the frequency and length of visits to Tsay Dene First Nation in the coming months. In other news, Prime Minister Mark Carney has unveiled his government's national food security strategy.
7: Despite our vast agricultural strengths, we continue to face higher grocery costs than we should.
3: He says the four-part plan will lower food costs and ensure food security for all Canadians.
7: First is to increase grocery store competition, create more choice for Canadians. Second, process more food in Canada. Third, grow more fruits and vegetables all year round in Canada. And finally, lower prices by removing expensive